0: measures in issuing it.
1: What we're asking for is that it be paused so that there can be a full review of how the rule came to be and the process that was followed.
0: Fanta Awe is the director and CEO of NAFSA, the Association of International Educators, one of the organizations behind the lawsuit. This new rule eliminates what's known as a duration of status, adding strict time limits to student visas and restricting how international students can transfer schools or change their study plans. But colleges worry it will deter foreign students from enrolling in medical programs or PhDs. Then U.S. innovation will take a big hit. Alyssa Nadworny, NPR News.
2: The leader of Quebec's separatists party says he would delay any independence referendum until President Trump leaves office. Paul St-Pierre Plamondon says his government would hold a referendum on separating from Canada during its first term if it comes to power in the province this fall, but that would not be before January 20, 2029, when Trump's term ends. He believes the issue requires a clear and calm debate, free from American political upheavals. Quebec voters have rejected sovereignty twice, with the most recent vote in 1995. This is NPR.
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4: This is The World. I'm Carolyn Beeler. We're beginning today's show in Latin America, where the U.S. military has been carrying out deadly strikes on vessels it says are smuggling drugs. This week, the Pentagon announced it will expand that maritime campaign onto land. Defense Secretary Pete Hegseth described the rationale during a recent visit to a jungle training course in Panama.
5: From all the way down here in the cocaine trafficking to fentanyl and the plazas of Mexico, this is a network fight that we're empowering Southcom and Northcom together in the Western Hemisphere to execute ruthlessly.
4: Hegseth is referring there to the U.S. Southern and Northern Military Command. We wanted to explore what might happen when the Trump administration expands that lethal campaign to land. So we reached out to Jeremy McDermott. He's the co-director of the Columbia-based investigative organization Insight Crime. Jeremy, what does the expansion of this campaign from sea to land actually mean? What will that look like?
6: So far, we've seen these strikes on principally go-fast vessels in both the Atlantic and the Pacific. So far, we have not seen this change the prices of cocaine in the United States, for example. On the contrary, the wholesale price of cocaine are at record lows. Mm. So far, it does not seem to have moved the dial on what is the principal stated aim, which is to interdict the flow of cocaine to the United States. Now, if we move this onto the land, well, airstrikes on land in countries like Colombia are nothing new. The Colombian government has for many years been using strikes on particularly the camps of left-wing guerrillas involved in drug trafficking. It is a weapon in the arsenal, but it has not changed criminal dynamics in any meaningful way.
4: So Pete Hegseth last week announced during a visit to Panama that Colombia, Guatemala, and Honduras had agreed to allow the U.S. to carry out joint military operations against criminal groups on their soil. Do you have any sense of what that would look like or how that might differ from what is already the status quo in those countries?
6: In the case of Colombia, apart from the last 4 years under the previous president, Gustavo Petro, who was a former left-wing guerrilla who didn't cooperate really in the same way as previous Colombian administrations, we've already had this relationship and much more. In Central America, Honduras and Guatemala, yes, they have long been partners with the United States. There has already been extensive intelligence sharing. What would be a big change is if we saw American troops directly taking part in operations on the ground in those three nations.
4: Hmm. If boots were on the ground, what would the biggest dangers be with that sort of operation?
6: The struggle against transnational organized crime has been going on for decades. It is a war that so far has not been won. And if the United States is going to commit land forces in a significant way, this could become a complex development for the United States. There are risks of U.S. troops being injured, even being killed, or being captured.
4: Hmm. If joint U.S. forces along with local partners were actually able to, you know, find drug traffickers, strike them, bomb them, or strike them in another way, what does the evidence suggest about how much that would impact drug supply and drug shipments getting to the places like the U.S.?
6: History has shown that the use of military in isolation may have some tactical victories in the short term, but in the long term has not been a successful strategy. And one of the main reasons for this is drug traffickers and transnational organized crime are the most agile and flexible businesses on the planet. And they are able to adapt to changing conditions literally overnight. And so if they begin to feel that military targeting is affecting their operations, they are going to become more clandestine, they are going to hide amongst the civil population, or they may go to the other extreme, as with the Mexican cartels. They may arm up and begin to take on elements of the military directly, thus fueling more violence. So in isolation, history has shown that a purely military approach doesn't move the dial in the long term.
4: What does history show does work?
6: A whole of nation approach to fighting transnational organized crime. And there are examples of this, and Colombia is one of them. In 1997, when I arrived in Colombia for the first time, the nation was in real danger of becoming a narco state. Guerrillas were camped outside the major cities, and the Colombian state could not claim real governance over half of the country. That changed, and it changed with a combination of military pressure, social investment, negotiations, and the arrival of different elements of the state, not just the military and the police, but education and health, in parts of the country that had previously been under guerrilla domination. Mm. It was a successful policy, and Colombia is a different nation today, still with its own problems with drug trafficking, etc. But there are no longer these enormous drug trafficking organizations that can field up to 30,000 fighters.
4: Jeremy, is there anything else you'd like to say on this topic?
6: What we are seeing with the strikes on the Go Fast boats, for example, is people are being killed. Nobody actually knows who they are in many cases. This is sending a message to civil society that international norms are not being respected and the rule of law is under question. And this brings one back to the initial analysis. There may be some short-term tactical victories, but the long-term implications of this are a loss of confidence in the rule of law in Latin America. And what we've seen as the most effective actor against transnational organized crime is not actually the security forces, it is civil society. And when civil society turns around and works with law enforcement, then criminals have nowhere to hide.
4: Jeremy McDermott is the co-director of the Colombia-based investigative organization Insight Crime. The story of Jason Arday, a professor at the University of Cambridge, has spawned intense media scrutiny in Britain over the past month. Arday made history when he became the youngest black professor hired by the prestigious university in 2023. In July, he was accused of serial fabrication and plagiarism. Earlier this month, he resigned from his post. And on Friday, Arday was found dead at his London home. Now, his supporters say Cambridge and the British media have questions to answer. The World's Europe correspondent Orla Berry has more.
7: When Jason Arday was appointed professor at the University of Cambridge 3 years ago, it made headlines even outside the UK.
8: History is being made at the University of Cambridge. The British institution has appointed its youngest black professor ever.
7: But that news coverage was nothing like what erupted after allegations of plagiarism emerged last month.
9: Jason Arday was once the darling of academia. Now he's resigned amid scandal.
10: A New Times analysis of the academic's work found that his research contains impossible evidence and is littered with inconsistencies.
11: But who is Professor Jason Arday and why are his achievements in doubt?
7: Some of those earliest accusations of plagiarism came from US academic Nathan Kofnas.
12: Look, there are pages and pages of verbatim copied text. There's no norm in academia according to which this is remotely acceptable.
7: That's Kofnas speaking on Times Radio in London over a week ago. Kofnas was dismissed from one of Cambridge's own colleges 2 years ago after he wrote a blog post saying that under a true meritocracy, black people would, quote, disappear from almost all high-profile positions outside of sports and entertainment.
13: There is a new and very ugly narrative that the reason why the white working class is suffering economically is because black people are being boosted beyond their ability by some woke DEI initiative.
7: Joe Malm, a British barrister, is founder of the Good Law Project. Arday posted his letter of resignation on the project's website on August 5th. Even then, Malm says, he was worried about him.
13: On the Tuesday of that week, I was checking in with him. Are you alone, Jason? Or are you with people you are very close to who love you? And I tried to persuade him to come out with me because I was so, so worried about his mental state.
7: Malm says several media organisations were asked to dial back on their reporting after Arday resigned.
13: People were warning publicly, strongly, clearly, unequivocally that he was a suicide risk. I do not understand how newspapers across the right and the left of the political spectrum felt it was appropriate to continue carrying the stories that they did.
7: Jason Arday's rise to the role of youngest black professor at Cambridge was impressive. According to his own account, he was diagnosed with autism at a young age and was non-verbal for most of his childhood.
14: At the age of 11, I then said my first word, which was hello.
15: And you've got to remember that when I went to university, I was 20, but I had the reading age of a 12-year-old.
7: Earlier this month, Arday admitted to some errors in his early work, which he put down to his neurodivergence, but he denied plagiarism. He'd made several other claims, though, that raised eyebrows. He once said he had run 600 miles in 6 days and that he had appeared in a well-known British TV documentary series that had been filmed before he was even born. Femi Owolade, an associate fellow of the Royal Historical Society who knew Arday professionally, says the young Cambridge professor did have questions to answer, but his resignation should have closed the book on all the scrutiny.
16: His resignation can be interpreted as acceptance of plagiarism or guilt. I mean, I can't speak for him now, but I think his resignation should have put the matter to bed.
7: It is Cambridge University, Owolade says, that still has questions to answer. Like, what sort of support did it give to Arday, knowing he was neurodivergent? And why was Arday's background such a big part of the story when he was first appointed professor 3 years ago?
16: One of the biggest tragedy of the story is that it's exposed a problem on both sides of the debate on race and universities. And black academics should not be reduced to their personal stories, and they should not be treated as symbols of diversity.
7: The University of Cambridge said this week it had provided Arday with mental health support even after he resigned. Just 1% of Cambridge professors are black, and Professor Gus John, an equality and human rights campaigner, says they must be feeling under pressure too.
17: So those academics now feel that they're under the microscope. If a white person were to be in Jason Arday's position, that person would be treated as a white eccentric, a white fraud, a white liar, a white whatever. But their conduct would never be attributed to or assumed to represent the conduct of the group to which they belong.
7: So many media debates and articles this past month about Arday being a DEI hire makes others feel targeted too, he says. Last night, tens of thousands of people gathered in London's Trafalgar Square for a vigil in honour of Jason Arday. Among them was Simon Woolley, principal of Homerton College at Cambridge and one of Arday's mentors.
18: This time last week, I was with Jason. Because we knew Jason was suffering. We told him he was loved. But he said, They're hounding me to death. And I cannot see a way out. There needs to be some reckoning. There needs to be some justice.
7: This week, the Good Law Project launched a petition calling for an inquiry into the British media's coverage of Jason Arday in the weeks leading up to his death. Over 100,000 people have signed it so far. For The World, I'm Orla Barry.
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0: This is The World. I'm Carolyn Beeler. For decades, U.S. foreign aid has helped keep health programs running across Africa. Now, with USAID dismantled and U.S. assistance sharply reduced, millions who depend on those programs face an uncertain future. Other major donors, including Britain, France, and Germany, are also cutting aid. In Ghana, the effects are already being felt. But a new survey suggests young Africans see the cuts as a chance to rethink Africa's dependence on foreign aid. Redwan Karim Dini Osman reports from Ghana's capital, Accra.
1: For more than a decade, 31-year-old health advocate Esinam Amuzu has traveled to underserved communities and youth-friendly health centers across Ghana, helping women and young people get something that can be very difficult to find: reliable information and access to sexual and reproductive health services. Much of that work was supported by USAID-funded programs. So when U.S. funding began to disappear, Amuzu says it was a low point for her.
2: If anyone says that USAID being dismantled has not affected any life, it's a lie.
1: That's because Ghana still faces significant gaps in family planning, HIV treatments, and support for survivors of gender-based violence.
2: Lives have been affected. There are people in communities that used to receive life-saving medications, oxygen equipment, and all of them have come to a halt.
1: And the impact could be much bigger. A new Lancet study warns that the global aid cuts could mean at least 9.4 million additional deaths by 2030, including 2.5 million children under five. In the sprawling neighborhood of Taifa on the outskirts of Accra, Perez Oseusu sees the USAID withdrawal differently.
3: Okay, what if USA never started? What would you have done? Does that mean we're going to sit down idle all the time?
1: The 32-year-old doctor of herbal medicine says decades of dependence have allowed African governments to avoid confronting their own responsibilities.
3: If I have to constantly provide for someone, I mean, resentment builds. I will not respect you or accord you the same respect you think you deserve, because respect should be earned. Do you understand? And if I have to constantly come in, save the day for you, or be your knight in shining armor, I mean...
1: Oseusu believes the resources to replace foreign assistance already exists.
3: Ghana is a blessed country. Okay, let's be real. God blessed us immensely with natural resources. We just need to channel our resources properly and cut the losses and cut the monies entering into people's personal pockets and make sure that we channel those resources into the appropriate areas. It's doable.
1: Oseusu is not alone in thinking this way. His view is reflected in a new survey of nearly 5,000 young people across 16 African countries. About 46% believe the closure of USAID would hurt their countries.

0: the dismantling of USAID is eventually going to be a good thing. And part of the reason for that is because they understand that a lot of the activities that USAID were conducting in Africa were activities that their governments should have been responsible for anyway.
1: But wanting self-reliance is one thing, paying for it is another. In 2001, African leaders met in Abuja, Nigeria, and pledged to spend at least 15% of their national budgets on health. More than two decades later, most countries have not consistently met that target. That leaves health systems across the continent vulnerable to changes in foreign funding.
0: So the sense that I'm getting personally is that young Africans see this as a short-term problem, but a short-term problem that will inevitably force long-term solutions.
1: And the generation pushing for those solutions is already the majority. Africa has the world's youngest population. According to the United Nations, about 70% of people in sub-Saharan Africa are under 30. The problem here in Ghana, analysts say, is that the younger generation isn't making the decisions about how to spend money. Professor of Health Economics at the University of Ghana, Justice Novinong, says Ghana would need to increase domestic health spending, make difficult choices about its priorities, and find more revenue at home.
2: Our tax revenue to GDP ratio is so low. What it means is that so many people are not paying taxes. So we need the technical brains in these agencies to come up with innovative ways of raising our tax revenue. I'm not saying putting up new taxes. All I'm saying is the same tax. How do we broaden the base to ensure that those others who are not paying to actually pay?
1: But raising more money is only part of the problem. Nigel James, a Zimbabwean Global Health Assistant Professor at the University of Virginia, says African countries also need to make sure the money they already have reaches the people who need it.
3: We need to improve our procurement processes. We reduce wastage across the continent. And also, we strengthen the supply chain in making sure that medicines, vaccines, and all other services are reaching communities, even the last mile villages.
1: James says Africa can pursue greater self-reliance without shutting the door on international partners. Back in Accra, the medical herbalist Perez Oseusu says African leaders need to make the right choices.
4: We have a nation to build. Things won't come easy. We need our leaders to do well. They should have the nation's interest at heart.
1: But whether the loss of foreign aid becomes a setback or a turning point would ultimately depend on what choices African governments make next. For the world, I am Ridwan Karim Dini Osman, Accra, Ghana.
5: Staying now on the topic of self-sufficiency, in 1993, a new species was discovered in the forests of the Niger River Delta, the Niger Delta red colobus monkey. Its population was already declining when it was discovered, and by 20 years later, most of the monkeys had been wiped out by hunting and habitat loss. Enter Nigerian conservationist Rachel Ekemme. She set up a 2,500-acre forest preserve and trained the local community in conservation and data collection. The result, Akeme says the red colobus population has doubled in just a few short years. You're with the world.
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2: This is The World. I'm Carolyn Beeler. Mexico's largest university is dealing with an admissions crisis. This year, it decided to move its admission exam online for the first time. Then came allegations of cheating and unusually high scores. Now, tens of thousands of students have to take the test again, including those who may have earned their scores fairly. The World's Tibi Saizea reports the scandal is also raising bigger questions about who gets access to higher education in Mexico.
3: A few weeks ago, Laura Medina, a 20-year-old aspiring medical student, got the news she had been waiting for. She was accepted to Mexico's National Autonomous University, or UNAM.
4: Esta es la universidad que yo siempre he querido estar, en la universidad de mis sueños, la carrera de mis sueños.
3: Medina says that means everything. This is her dream school. Her father went there, her sister is about to graduate. UNAM is one of Latin America's best-ranked universities. It's public and tuition-free. But now she needs to take the test again because the online admission process fell apart. An unusually high number of applicants got very high scores, about five times more than usual.
5: El hacer trampa es algo que no solamente daña a la institución, es algo que daña a la sociedad en su conjunto.
3: Rector Leonardo Leomelí admitted that there were signs of cheating. UNAM caught people trying to take the exam for someone else, and there were also allegations that students used AI tools. But the university still hasn't established exactly how all the cheating happened, and it couldn't tell which of the unusually high scores were legitimate. So about 60,000 applicants were told to take another test. This time in person.
6: Entonces, o sea, yo si repitiera el examen, a mí me genera mucha incertidumbre el hecho de que no pueda alcanzar un lugar.
3: Medina says she's nervous. She has to compete for her spot again, and there's no guarantee she will be among the roughly 20,000 people who get in. The online test was supposed to make it easier for candidates to apply from anywhere in Mexico. But now many have to travel to a test site anyway, and at the last minute, and some have already decided not to show up. The scandal is also exposing an older problem. Everyone in Mexico wants to go to UNAM, and access is very limited and unequal.
7: In Mexico, when you say UNAM, it's a synonymous for university. It's the university, the national university.
3: Emilio Blanco studies education inequality at Colegio de México. He says there are other good options for higher education in Mexico, but UNAM is free and its prestige is deeply rooted.
7: People know that, employers know that, and although it cannot be objectively true, maybe there are better options in some careers in some cases, it is a prejudice that continues to grow and feed itself.
3: And students don't come into this competition on equal ground. Everyone takes the same test, but they don't have the same preparation.
7: You need to come from a good secondary school. You need to have high cultural capital. If you come from popular classes, I mean, from lower classes, you need to be very, very smart. Most of them don't even know how far they are from the threshold that they need to enter. They are part of another educational world.
3: Some families can afford better schools and test prep courses, but others can't. And a good score still may not be enough. The acceptance rate is about 13%. The Mexican government has opened more public universities over the past few decades, but Blanco says people are not really interested in those. Lisette Lara got into UNAM to study law. I ask if she would consider another public university.
8: Pues no, no está en mis planes entrar a otra universidad. Digo, si tengo que volver a hacer el examen, lo voy a hacer. Si tengo que esperar hasta el siguiente año, también lo voy a hacer, pero pues...
3: She said no. UNAM's name matters to her, so she's preparing to take the exam in the next few days or wait another year if she can't make it this year. The retests are underway this week in several cities in Mexico. For the world, I'm Tibisa Isea, Mexico City.
2: This month marks the 5-year anniversary of the U.S. withdrawal from Afghanistan following an almost 20-year military engagement. Yesterday, we aired a story about the Afghan Girls Robotics Team. Members of that team were forced to flee their country when the Taliban took control of the country in August 2021. Today, we'll introduce you to one former member who went from being a 15-year-old refugee to a NASA intern determined to someday fly into space. Amy Bracken brings us her story from the campus of the Massachusetts Institute of Technology.
9: I meet Florence Puya at MIT. She takes me through a network of tunnels and into the office of a mentor with whom she's working on an experiment that I don't understand.
10: Yeah, it's phosphorus molybdate acid.
11: Yeah, PM and AP.
9: She seems happy and at ease here as a sophomore, taking classes, meeting with a rocket team, and hanging out with her friends. Going into tech never really crossed Puya's mind until, at 12 years old, she heard about the Afghan Girls Robotics Team.
12: When I first saw the news about the 7 girls in the national team who would travel around the world, participate in the competitions, you know, raise the flag of our country, I was so amazed by their work and their talent and their bravery, because, like, in Afghanistan, it was such a big thing to do. Being the first girls to do something in engineering and STEM, and just something very huge.
9: Puya wanted to be part of it. A handful of spots on the team opened up, and there were several hundred applicants.
12: They selected 7 members for the national team, and I'm really happy that I was one of them. And everything, I think my life began after that.
9: For a year, she was trained in robotics, and at age 13, she took her first international trip to a competition in Dubai. It was an exciting life, and public figures described the team as representing Afghanistan's future, until the Taliban came back. She and her teammates were under threat from the extremist group. Their crime? Publicly practicing STEM while being girls. In August 2021, when the U.S. military pulled out of Afghanistan, the team and staff tried and failed twice to get into the Kabul airport. Finally, their co-founder, Roya Mahboob, made headway with foreign officials, and they were flown to Qatar.
13: We are thankful to Qatari governments that they support the girls and brought them to Qatar.
9: Over almost 2 years, the Qatari government would host the girls as they took classes and continued the activities of the robotics team, now with Puya as captain, until one by one, each member left for a U.S. college on a Qatari scholarship. Eventually, Puya was accepted at MIT, where she's been able to pursue a new passion.
12: When I was introduced to the, like, idea of being an astronaut or working in space or building rockets, it was like when you find your thing. Like, there's not an ounce of doubt in your body. Like, you're so sure about it. That was my feeling towards being an astronaut.
9: For a woman so certain of her future, it's hard to believe that just 5 years ago, at age 15, she was among the thousands of people trying to make it into the Kabul airport to get out of her country. She was abruptly separated from her family and home.
12: When I was leaving, when I was on the plane, I was like, wait a minute, where's my family? How are they doing? Like, why am I living without them? What kind of person am I?
9: She looks back now with more compassion for herself.
12: There was not much we could do. Or I could do personally. Whenever I had a chance, I tried to, like, you know, help them in a way, but I was only 15 without any support. So it kind of makes sense. Even now, I feel like sort of helpless.
9: She talks regularly to friends in Afghanistan. Even though it's hard to hear girls describe how it feels to be confined to the house, unable to go to school or work or the beauty salon.
12: I love you, Khada.
9: Her situation is something few of her peers here understand.
12: It just makes me sad sometimes that, like, there are so many people around the world or in the U.S., some of even my friends, they don't even know where Afghanistan is. They don't even know there is a country in this planet that girls are not allowed to go to school. There's no school open in the whole entire country for girls after sixth grade.
9: Puya wants to do what she can to help her loved ones and her country, But she knows it's best not to agonize over what she can't change.
12: There are things that are in your control, and if you put like your effort and energy on them, I think it's gonna have a much better outcome. Like, I think the best I could do is now focusing on my school and my career and my, like, you know, doing internships, gaining more experience, being a good leader.
9: Last summer, she interned in San Diego at the defense technology company General Atomics. This summer's internship is at the NASA Jet Propulsion Lab. And driving her to the dorm at Caltech is Sean Van Diver, the founder of Afghan Evac. The two met in Qatar when Van Diver was introduced to the Afghan robotics team, and they reconnected in the U.S. a few years later. He's now one of the most outspoken advocates for Afghan refugees in the U.S.
11: And I'm excited to be driving. It's me, my son, and her, and like we're excited to be heading to Caltech, which is insane. Like, what do you mean this girl is going into her third year as an aerospace engineering student at MIT? That makes me so proud, but in a way that, like, I get to be a casual observer on this young woman who has faced extraordinary odds and is just doing it.
9: Weeks after the drop-off at Caltech, I check in with Puya.
14: So start with the internship. How's it going?
15: It's going great. I started...
9: She tells me about how cool it is to be part of the team building a helicopter for Mars.
15: There are like so many things that you would have to consider when you build a Mars helicopter compared to a simple helicopter we have on the planet Earth. It has to be very light because, you know, the gravity in Mars is very different than the Earth.
9: Puya has never let go of a founding goal of the Afghan Girls Robotics Team, to prove to the world what an Afghan girl can do. She has many more years of study and competitive hurdles ahead. But while the Taliban forces women to stay home, she's on track to blast out of Earth's atmosphere. For the world, I'm Amy Bracken.
16: Last month, China instituted a so-called ethnic unity law. The law mandates Chinese be the primary language for schools and government agencies and prohibits acts deemed to incite division among China's dozens of ethnic groups. The government says the new regulations are aimed at promoting unity and patriotism, but human rights groups argue it codifies longstanding policies of forced assimilation, including the territory of Tibet, the once independent country that's now an autonomous region of China. Eduardo Castillo, China bureau chief for the Associated Press, was given rare access to Tibet in a government-led visit last month. As he explained, being physically in Tibet still came with a lot of restrictions.
17: The way it works is you are traveling basically with some governmental officials all the time. They had previously established an agenda of all the places you are going to be visiting. We were visiting several places, but all the time we were accompanied by them. And this meant that you were basically all the time in a kind of a bubble with them. And you don't have time to do anything by yourself, to do some reporting by yourself.
16: Interesting. And I want to get all to that in just a second. But remind us why access to Tibet is so restricted by Chinese authorities.
17: So for several years, it's been seen by some critics as an example of how China is trying to control minorities. What Tibet has seen over the past decades, especially since the 1950s, have been some protests, especially from followers of the Dalai Lama, who has been living in exile since 1959. And that tension has been evolving in some protest inside. Few protests, but that's something that the Chinese government doesn't allow. So that's why they have been restricting the access to mainly foreigners.
16: So Tibet is technically an autonomous territory of China, but life is highly controlled by Chinese authorities. Can you describe what that looks like for Tibetans, their day-to-day life that you observed on this trip?
17: You can see the presence of China every single place, basically since you arrive in Tibet. So you can start by reading everything in Mandarin and Chinese. Also, you can see a lot of images of President Xi Jinping and from some other former Chinese leaders, basically all around every single city. You also see a lot of Chinese flags displayed in all the streets. And something very interesting, when you travel from one city to another, on the highways, you can see a lot of billboards. All of them are full of messages from the Chinese government and calling from the ethnic unity and how Tibet needs to follow the socialism like China. So it's like a this constant present of the idea of China in the region.
16: Eduardo, one woman you met there, a 73-year-old retiree, was learning to write Tibetan. I'm hoping you can tell us what you learned from her about the place of the Tibetan language today.
17: Sure. This woman, her name is Kalsang Lamu, as you say, a 73-year-old retired nurse. And we met her in an elder care center. We were the first day of this trip. And we were looking for somebody who was able to explain to us if the language was important and why. And from the very beginning, she said that she was so proud of her Tibetan native language. But at the same time, she said that she never learned to write Tibetan. So she was in that center trying to learn something that couldn't do when she was young because of the economic situation of her family. And now she said that as a retiree with no more kids at home, she had the time to do it. She was not only learning to write, she was also saying that was learning poetry. She told us one phrase that was very interesting because I think that it shows how proud she was of Tibet. And basically what she said is that her mother tongue is the Tibetan language.
16: What was the Chinese government's goal in inviting you and other journalists on this trip? What do you think they were trying to show you?
17: I think that they wanted to show us what's the current situation in the sense of the progress that they are saying that people are enjoying. Because something that is very interesting is while some critics say that Tibet is a symbol of repression against some minorities, for China is quite the opposite. It shows the unity of minorities and at the same time, progress, economic progress mainly. And I think that that's one of the main reasons to show that.
16: Did anything you saw in Tibet surprise you?
17: Mainly seeing this constant presence of China in the region. Second, that you could see people speaking the Tibetan language despite all of the ideas that you had without being here of maybe a lot of repression. So that was so interesting. I tried to go with a really open mind. I had read a lot about that, but at the same time, I didn't want to have a preconception of what I was going to find. So that was so interesting to see.
16: Eduardo Castillo is China Bureau Chief for the Associated Press. Still to come, Turkey has managed to end a 40-plus year Kurdish insurgency. Now comes the hard part, the healing and reconciliation. 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
2: This is The World. I'm Carolyn Beeler. While wars rage across the globe, Turkey may be on the brink of ending a bloody conflict that has lasted more than 40 years. In 1984, ethnic Kurds affiliated with the Kurdistan Workers' Party, or PKK, launched an insurgency in Turkey with the aim of creating an independent state. Since then, more than 40,000 people have been killed in the conflict. But a turning point came last year when imprisoned PKK leader Abdullah Öcalan called on the group to disarm and dissolve. This week, Turkey passed a law paving the way for former rebels to reintegrate into society. Yet even as history is made, there is lingering uncertainty. DW's Dorian Jones reports from Istanbul.
0: The Turkish parliament voted overwhelmingly for a law outlining how the PKK will disarm, dissolve, and help most of its members rejoin civilian life. The future of the PKK leader, Abdullah Öcalan, imprisoned for over two decades, remains unresolved. Still, Mesut Yen of Turkey's Kurdish Studies Center believes the law could finally bring an end to a long and bloody chapter.
1: This armed struggle has been an important component of the Kurdish question in the last 50 years. And it seems that it's going to be over soon. And this law in question is going to make a giant contribution. It doesn't include Öcalan and top figures of the PKK. Yet on the other hand, if the PKK militants are convinced that they can be safe in Turkey, it's estimated that some 15,000 people in Europe, in Syria, in Iraq, and in the prisons in Turkey are going to be either released or are going to be able to come back home.
0: Istanbul, now the city with the largest number of ethnic Kurds, became a refuge in the 1990s as hundreds of thousands escaped the violence in Turkey's southeast. During the height of the conflict, the Turkish army raised villages in scorched earth campaigns. In Istanbul's Bajalar district, where many Kurds live, conversations with Kurds reveal a delicate balance of hope and wariness. This man says, "We want our people to take the place they deserve in this peace process. This law is just the beginning. New and more comprehensive laws should be passed for a radical solution of the problem." While this man is more cautious. "The state has been delaying us our rights for decades. I do not believe this process will be different. I do not trust an arrangement in which Kurds do not have a legal status," he says. While Kurds make up around a fifth of Turkey's population, they have no legal minority status. Speaking to Turks, emotions are just as divided. This man says, "All our people's taxes were going towards fighting this scourge of terrorism. God willing, it will end. Peace will be restored and we will live in peace." While this man is unconvinced. "They committed a crime and now they are to be pardoned. Do you want something like that? No, I won't accept it. We're all citizens of Turkey," he says. The toll of this decades-long conflict is staggering. Over 40,000 lives lost and more than 3 million uprooted. Feelings run deep on every side. While the main political parties back the peace process, hardline nationalist groups fiercely resist, arguing the PKK was already defeated and that peace rewards violence. According to Turkey expert Aslı Aydıntaşbaş of the Brookings Institution, the main obstacle to the process is the time frame.
4: "The law calls for an incremental process, step by step, which starts off with the passing of this legislation and Turkish authorities verifying that PKK has abandoned all weapons. If this drags on, I think, political support for the legislation and for the return of former members of PKK who are seen by a large section of Turkish population as terrorists, I think that would would become a politically problematic thing for the government. So timing and moving fast is very important in achieving this goal for reconciliation.
0: Pressure is mounting on the government to address Kurdish cultural rights, from legal recognition of the Kurdish minority to Kurdish education in schools to local autonomy and wider democratic reforms. In recent years, human rights groups claim freedom of expression has been severely curtailed, along with broader pressure on the independent media, while opposition parties are under increasing legal pressure. Social media buzzes with questions such as how can PKK members walk free, while critics of President Recep Tayyip Erdogan remain behind bars and opposition members are facing new arrests. Kurdish analyst Yayin cautions that this new law must be just one step in a much larger journey to keep public support alive.
1: This is only a kind of beginning step. We know when this whole issue started 2 years ago, disarmament was only one of the items on the table. And the other two sort of issues were democratization and the Kurdish question. The fact that these two issues, are not touched upon with the law in question, this has created many doubts from both the Kurdish side and the Turkish side, as to whether the disarmament is going to be the only, agenda of the government. I also have my doubts as to whether disarmament may be completed if Turkey does not take any sort of step towards democratization.
0: For Erdogan, a successful peace process could win him the crucial Kurdish vote in 2028 elections. Yet granting Kurdish cultural rights may cost him support among Turkish nationalists. And easing pressure on the opposition carries its own dangers, given its growing electoral threat. For now, the peace process and new legislation offer a rare chance for reconciliation and lasting peace. Whether Turkey will seize this moment is still uncertain. Doreen Jones, Istanbul.
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0: 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I'm Carolyn Beeler. 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
5: I'm Jim Brownlee, head on BPR and GBH and NEPM live from the library. Georgia Democratic Senator John Ossoff is going viral on social media for attacking the sleepy Trump, his decoy plane, and his young aide Natalie Harp, known as the human printer. Should the rest of the Dems take note of Ossoff's go-low strategy, and will it work? Then we'll talk with the UN's demining, as in landmine, expert Paul Heslop on how Ukraine is recovering from its ongoing war with Russia, plus Axios business editor Dan Primack on economic news.
6: I'm Trini Casey, in for Marjorie Egan. In the second hour today, it's CNN's John King on today's primary in Florida, what he sees in the Moulton Markey polls, and, of course, other political headlines. And we're going to end the show with you, with a few more weeks until kids are tucked away in school. 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
7: Live from NPR News in Washington, I'm Ryland Barton. Results are coming in for Florida's primary elections today, according to race calls from the Associated Press. Congressman Byron Donalds has won the Republican nomination for Florida governor, and Democrats picked former Congressman David Jolly, setting the stage to replace outgoing Republican Governor Ron DeSantis. Meanwhile, Republican Congressman Corey Mills lost his re-election bid after allegations that he assaulted a former girlfriend. Former local TV anchor Ryan Elijah won the Republican nomination in that race. He'll face Democrat Bale Dalton, a 24-year Navy veteran and former NASA chief of staff. And progressive Angie Nixon has won the Democratic nomination for U.S. Senate after kids YouTube content creator Miss Rachel threw her support behind her. She's running to fill the last 2 years of Marco Rubio's term before he resigned to become Secretary of State. Republican Senator Ashley Moody was appointed to the seat and won the Republican nomination. Syria State Television is blaming Israel for an attack on a military airport in northwest Syria today. The U.S. envoy to Syria condemned the attack, while Israel did not claim responsibility. NPR's Jane Araf reports.
8: Syria said the airstrikes damaged the runway and storage facilities at the Abu al-Dahour air base, but there were no casualties. The base is in Idlib province, about 40 miles from the Turkish border. The U.S. Special Envoy to Syria, Tom Barrack, said in a social media post the U.S. was deeply concerned by the attacks, calling them an unnecessary escalation. Israeli Defense Minister Israel Katz has said Turkish efforts to boost Syria's military capability potentially posed a threat to Israel. The Syrian president has said his country is not seeking conflict with Israel. Jane Araf, NPR News, Amman.
7: Home Depot says the money it's received in tariff refunds is going toward new unexpected costs from this year. That's energy and fuel, which have become more expensive amid the Iran war. NPR's Alina Selyuk reports.
9: Home Depot says it received $730 million in tariff refunds around the end of June. That's the vast majority of refunds the company expects to receive. And executives say most of it is reimbursing the costs that the company previously shouldered for products it had sold in the past. But Finance Chief Richard McPhail also noted new unexpected costs.
10: We've also experienced unplanned pressure from fuel, energy, and other product input costs that we expect will fully offset the benefit from tariff refunds over the year.
9: Home Depot called out the rising cost of resins, metals, and of course gasoline because of the conflict in the Middle East. Alina Selyukh, NPR News.
7: President Trump's new 50% tariffs against Canada begin at midnight tonight unless a deal can be reached. The duties affect about $20 billion worth of products from hockey sticks to tongue depressors. Wall Street pulled further back from its all-time high today. This is NPR News. Liberia has agreed to accept up to 1,200 people deported from the U.S. They'll arrive within a year, but with the first group of 20 expected on Thursday. Liberia's information minister says the group will include Africans as well as nationals from North America, South America, and the Caribbean. The arrangement is part of a broader Trump administration policy aimed at deterring illegal immigration. Minnesota's Democratic Attorney General is suing Texas Republican Governor Greg Abbott over the extradition of a federal immigration agent charged in a January shooting in Minneapolis. The Texas Newsroom's Lucio Vasquez reports.
0: Minnesota Attorney General Keith Ellison says Abbott has delayed the extradition of ICE agent Christian Castro. Castro is accused of shooting a man during an immigration enforcement operation and later lying about what happened. He was arrested in Texas in May and has remained jailed here. Under Texas law, Castro can only be held for a limited time while awaiting the governor's extradition warrant. Ellison says he could be released as early as next week.
11: Christian Castro could walk free from jail in Texas and flee justice in Minnesota, including by leaving the country.
0: The lawsuit asks a federal judge to force Abbott to sign the warrant and prevent Castro's release. Abbott's office declined to comment. For NPR News, I'm Lucio Vasquez.
7: A NASA spacecraft circling the moon is providing the sharpest views yet of the crater carved by a crashing SpaceX rocket. The Falcon rocket's upper stage plowed into the moon 2 weeks ago after drifting through space for more than a year. The fresh crater appears to be 60 feet across and less than 10 feet deep. This is NPR News from Washington.
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5: You're listening to Boston Public Radio. The following is a rebroadcast of the program that was aired earlier today. You're listening to BPR and GBH and NEPM. I am Jim Browdy, which must mean, since I'm speaking first, that Marjorie Egan is not here, which is correct. And in her place is NBC Sports Boston's Trenny Casey. Hi, Trenny. How are you?
13: Jimbo. I'm going to call you Jimbo.
5: Please
13: when
5: don't.
13: When I co-host.
5: Have we ever done this before?
13: One time. Oh, thanks for remembering. One time. It was a long time
5: was?
13: Ago. I thought it was so bad that you never asked me back, but now when you're gone,
5: maybe it was.
13: Yeah.
5: Well,
13: so
5: let me just tell you, give
13: we're
5: you a little
13: piece
5: of advice. Since you asked, you call me Jimbo, you won't be back again. So there you go. We're live at the library and streaming at youtube.com/GBH News. Before we get started, there's actually a new show we want to alert you to. Our colleague Zoe Matthews has a new show. It's called Not My Politics. It's focused on young people in politics. First episode, which is terrific, by the way, is available on GBH News YouTube channel or on our BPR podcast. Congratulations. It's really great, Zoe. Well done.
13: I love this show.
5: Georgia Senator John Ossoff is getting millions of views for his in-your-face criticism of Donald Trump on social media and in campaign speeches. Here's Ossoff recently at a campaign rally.
14: And while the sailors on the Lincoln fight his war, while he fruitlessly drains our munitions and oil reserves, the president sleeps through his meetings. He golfs and trades stocks. See, he doesn't want to do the job. He wants to build his ballroom and travel with Natalie on their apparently defenseless flying palace gifted by the Emir of Qatar.
5: Ossoff is drawing public attention to Trump's so-called human printer. That's what Natalie Harp is called. Human printer meaning part of her job is to print positive articles about Trump and hand them over to him. That's his 35-year-old executive assistant. She's a former One America News host. Seems Ossoff is taking the opposite of the much-repeated Michelle Obama approach. When Trump goes low, Ossoff has decided to go low with him. Is this the kind of response Democrats should have to Trump, or are you a go-high kind of person? And is Natalie Harp, again, the human printer, is she fair game for criticism? The number is 877 301-8970. And by the way, while Ossoff says repeatedly, obviously, he's running for re-election, so he can't say he's running for president, he denies that he has any interest in running in 2028. But a lot of people, particularly after this kind of rhetoric, are suggesting, especially coming from a southern state, from Georgia, that he's the right kind of guy. 877-301-8970. What do you think of Ossoff's approach?
13: So I'm going to be honest. I don't necessarily love it, because I think what differentiates the two parties is that, by and large, the Democrats have tried to take the high road and maybe be critical. But I also don't think, at least that soundbite in particular, that's nothing compared to the way that the White House responded to John Ossoff.
5: Well, they called him Pee Wee Herman.
13: They called him Pee Wee Herman. He was also, I don't even know if I can read the tweet that Stephen Chang put on, you know, the senior director of White House communications. I mean, there are words in there. I mean, I'm being told that I can't. Like, to me, there's a huge difference between saying, calling out what President Trump is doing, which is ignoring or bypassing what's happened on the USS Lincoln. I think Natalie is complete fair game. She works for him. He's there. And then you've got Stephen Chang tweeting this out. John Jackoff has to be the biggest cuck loser in politics. Instead of denigrating hardworking people serving their country, John should look deep into his soul and ask himself why he's a miserable person who hates his country. Then Davis Ingle wrote, he's a cringeworthy feminine theater kid. It's a spokesman,
5: okay,
13: cosplaying as Barack Obama. So we called someone a jack-off, used a slur. I have an idea of what the C-U-C-K means. It's a completely different type.
5: He's not as bad as Trump.
13: No, it's not.
5: But
13: it's not
5: other
13: even close.
5: Than Gavin Newsom, nobody, the governor of California, nobody talks about Trump in this kind of way. Nobody has mentioned Natalie Harp. And you say the difference between the two parties. I'll tell you one other difference between the two parties. The Republicans win and the Democrats lose. And I have to say, this is exactly true. When you were talking about a vicious, sadistic, sexual abusing, felonious president, you got to play his game. And as you said a minute ago, it's not nearly as low as Trump himself goes, but you got to call him what he is.
13: And,
5: that Ossoff's doing it.
13: Yeah, he's not. John Ossoff isn't name calling. He's calling out the president.
5: Yes, he is.
13: And that, to me, is the big distinction. So I don't even know that I would say that the Democrats here are going low. Like, I don't think by pointing out that he has a 35-year-old
5: assistant. Who else has mentioned Natalie Harp? Name one other Democrat
13: that
5: has mentioned Natalie Harp.
13: And I do wonder why all of a sudden John Ossoff is mentioning Natalie Harp. She hasn't really, other than, and it was a while ago that the New York Times came out with that story where they released her very flowery emails.
5: No, they're not emails. Here's an in-regime change.
13: Are they actual letters?
5: She leaves him notes around the White House that say things like, quote, you are all that matters to me. I only want to bring you joy. And on like this. She leaves
13: if I write you notes like that, can I call you Jimbo?
5: That would not bring me joy. So the answer is no. 877-301-8970. We agree it's not nearly as low as Trump. But I have to say, other than Gavin Newsom, who I don't think has had the same, at least on me, the same sort of impact that Ossoff's recent statements have had, this is a different kind of politicking by a Democrat. Let me play one more sound before we get to the calls. Here is Ossoff again doing what all of us, at least all of the people I know, were thinking, but not saying. Jay Clayton, who was the nominee for Director of National Intelligence, couldn't bring himself during his confirmation hearing to say that Biden won the election. He's dancing around this. And exactly what I was thinking before I heard Ossoff speak, Ossoff says, here he is.
15: Isn't it humiliating to be unable to answer this question, to have to indulge the president's delusions? We know, you know, everybody in this room knows.
5: Low key, but he nailed him, and he nailed it. 877-301-8970. Is this kind of politicking what you think the Democrats should be up to, or do you think it has potential to backfire? Where do you want to go first? Hello, Trini.
13: Oh, sorry. I thought you were going to go to Zach first.
5: Oh,
13: I thought
5: good.
13: We always went to the person who was in red on the call screen.
5: You go to Zach.
13: Okay, Zach is joining us from Springfield.
5: Hi.
16: Hello, everyone. So I absolutely think, honestly, that more Democrats should take after Ossoff at this point, because I don't think it's particularly low. I think it's somewhat tasteful, but it still highlights that Donald Trump is retreating into sycophantic figures around him. He's doing weird things, obsessing over relatively meaningless topics like the ballroom. When he is doing things with such terrible consequences, when you look at the Iran war, when you look at what he's done with tariffs, things are just hurting us in terms of cost of living. So I think that it's good to draw this sharp contrast. I think that'll be vital for Democrats going into the midterms. I think that when we get to 2028, any Republican
13: We lost Zach.
5: We didn't cut you off, Zach. I think you ended up cutting yourself off, but you made your point. Thank you much for the call. 877-301-8970. I'm thinking about what you said, and it's interesting that, and I think you're right, when you say he's really not going that low, and I approach this saying it's lower. I don't mean that in a pejorative way, but you're right. When you compare it to every word out of the mouth of Trump or Carolyn Leavitt or Stephen Chung, who, by the way, if people don't know Stephen Chung, you never see him on camera. He's the communications director. He is far more disgusting in terms of how he deals with people than Carolyn Leavitt ever was.
13: And the reason they're attacking John Ossoff is because he is pointing out what everyone knows.
5: I think
13: and
5: right.
13: I think more, truthfully, more Democrats should. More Democrats should be focusing on the economy and people's, I mean, that's what, right, money drives everything. And for too long, I think Democrats have focused on these peripheral social issues, which are important. I'm not saying they are not. But right now, we're in such dire economic straits, or at least a lot of people are. He hammered that home. That was the opening part of what he talked about, is how we're paying more for groceries and gas. And we, you know, that the people are hurting. And so that some people, you know, notice it, but others are hurting from these economic policies. That to me is all he's doing. He's only pointing out the obvious and doing it in very cultivated, targeted sound bites.
5: Every Democrat is smart enough in 2026 to know the economy is the Achilles heel of this president, whether it's the economy caused by Iran, the failed promises to bring down prices on day one. But he says it so artfully. Can we hear Ossoff one more time? This clip we played in the lead, here he is again talking about Donald Trump.
14: And while the sailors on the Lincoln fight his war, while he fruitlessly drains our munitions and oil reserves, the president sleeps through his meetings. He golfs and trades stocks. See, he doesn't want to do the job. He wants to build his ballroom and travel with Natalie on their apparently defenseless flying palace gifted by the Emir of Qatar.
5: I think he was incredibly artful and just, he nailed it. Brad, you're in Gloucester. You're next on BPR. Welcome to the show. Hi. Brad. Okay. Zach disappeared. Brad never shows up. 877.
13: It's me. You can blame. Does this happen when Marjorie's here?
5: 89. What did you say? It never happens when Marjorie's here? It happens occasionally.
13: Okay.
5: You try this one. You did better because Zach actually talked to you. Go ahead.
13: Kim is in the car.
5: Close
13: Kim, what do you think about John Ossoff's approach to going against Trump?
17: Here's what I think. Yeah. I call in all the time. I love the show.
5: Thanks.
17: My name is Tim. I live in New Hampshire. And I think that John Ossoff is the real deal. And I've been paying attention to politics for a really long time. And John Ossoff is the voice that the Democratic Party needs that hasn't had since Obama campaigned. And I hope he goes all the way. And I hope that the Democratic establishment doesn't jump all over him and kill him like they did to Bernie Sanders. John Ossoff is way more effective of a politician than Bernie Sanders, and he could go all the way. I can't say enough about him. I don't have a television in my house. I watched one video of this recent speech. I knew where the position he was in. I knew he was a smart guy. He is one effective communicator, and he put it to them. And I was just telling my kid who works for me, we're driving home from Portsmouth, New Hampshire, what a response he got from the Republicans and the administration. They're pulling their hair out. They're attacking him for wearing makeup. It's like crazy. And they're so unaware and self-absorbed, they don't realize they're just adding fuel to the fire and making him look like a more effective leader.
5: Hey, Jim, is your name Jim or Kim?
17: It's Jim.
5: Okay, Jim.
17: I always tell the calls. Yeah.
5: Okay, so here's your question. You're talking about your young assistant or your young aide. Has your young aide ever left a note for you saying, you're all that matters to me, I want to bring you joy?
17: No. I think that John Ossoff is the first Democrat who had the balls to attack Trump personally. As far as Gavin Newsom is concerned, I don't like the guy. John Ossoff is a smart dude, and he uses his brain, and he is one effective communicator. He's the best. Jim, you and I have been talking on the radio for 15 years.
5: We have.
17: He is the best communicator I have heard in 15 years.
5: You've made a huge impact on me today, and I'll remember this for a long time. Jim, thank you for your call. That was great. 877-301-8900.
13: We've also gotten some great texts. Can I read a couple of texts from this? We've got Bob and Rehoboth. This is my personal favorite. Yeah. Jimbo, Natalie's a bimbo, not to harp on this.
5: That's not
13: well
5: nice.
13: Played. Jeff in Andover, I don't see how speaking the truth is going low, but Cheryl in Boston, I think, really puts it perfectly. Yes and yes, if a Dem was running around with a young girl while married, the GOP and the Dems would be all over it. And Cheryl's completely right. If the roles were reversed, as soon as I saw the story, I immediately thought of Monica Lewinsky and Bill Clinton. And I know it's different because we didn't have social media back then.
5: Well,
13: there's
5: we have no idea
13: what's going on behind the scenes,
5: right,
13: as we learned later on with Bill Clinton. But because of what happened with Bill Clinton, I think anytime there is an attractive young woman that's around a politician a lot, people take aim. Like they would use the GOP would use her as, if the roles were reversed, the GOP would use her as ammunition against John Ossoff in a second.
5: How would you like to be known as the human printer, by the way?
13: I mean, it's probably nicer than some of the things I've been called. Maybe it's not like the worst thing in the world.
5: I mean, it's just, and by the way, if people who are listening heard her name for the first time, just Google Natalie Harp and you will see her. She is literally glued to his shoulder.
13: Do you have
5: any
13: issue with him?
5: And she is with him. Let me just finish one thought. She is, when he does these lunatic, middle of the night, vicious Truth Social post, 2 o'clock in the morning, 4 o'clock in the morning. Often she is with him typing away as he's dictating what the deal is.
13: So do you have any problem with John Ossoff bringing her into this?
5: If Trump was not president, the answer is I'd have a huge problem with it. But in light of the fact this is the lowest, most vicious, anti-woman human being. I mean, we're going to talk to John King. Yesterday, he once again treated a strong, smart, talented woman reporter for CNN like crap because he can't answer a hard question because he's a fool and he's done all the wrong things. By the way, Jamie just wrote me a note. He said, it's literally my new title at GBH, human printer.
13: I mean, you do print a lot, James.
5: Yeah, but you're not at my house at 1:30 in the morning. Well, as far as I know. Tom in a car. What's up, Tom?
18: Well, I think I'm all for Ossoff. I think he's great.
5: Yeah.
18: But I think the Democrats, you're not running against Trump in this election. You're running against the Republicans. And if the Democrats don't hang all the policies of the Trump administration on the Republicans, then in four more years, the Republicans, you've got to discredit them and stomp on them for being irresponsible. And because otherwise, everybody said, in 4 years, the economy's not so great, we'll go back to Republicans. The Republicans have always been against Social Security. They've always wanted to dismantle the government. They just found somebody in Trump who's able to do it.
5: Tom, I want to make sure I understand you, because I think by going after Trump, as he did in that one statement, and as Trenny said, there was a lot more to it, I think he does go at the Republicans. He's basically saying the guy you have glommed onto, Mr. and Ms. Republican, and while the sailors on Lincoln fight his war, and people know what's happening to them, even though Trump denies it, drains our munitions and oil reserves, and on, building a ballroom, I think it was essentially an attack on all Republicans just through Donald Trump. You don't see it that way? Tom? We probably cut him off too. Tom, my apologies. It wasn't because of anything you said. It's just
13: I guess I interpreted Tom's comment more as why don't all Democrats follow John Ossoff.
5: Why
13: is that not the messaging constantly to remind people where, like, re- Show people how to win. It's been really disappointing.
5: Yeah, they play by one set of rules, and Trump and his allies play by another set of rules. And I don't know if people know, Trump controls the Supreme Court, the presidency, the House, and the Senate. So obviously, it works.
13: And I think John Ossoff here has proven that you don't need to resort to childlike name calling in order to get your message across. You can just point out the facts, and it drives the right crazy.
5: I agree. Joe Zion Provenzano, one of my favorite people. I agree with Trenny. It's not really going low. He's just describing the situations that everyone's aware of. You know, you both may be right, Joe Zion Trenny, but again, others are not doing it. You know, Gavin Newsom is too clever by half. You know, he tweets these things that are an attempt to go back at Trump, like Trump goes at him, but it just doesn't work. This is like, sounded like a normal human being just venting his anger at the way this guy is leading this country or not leading this. I just thought it was beautiful and perfect. Robin Akar, hi. On with Trenny Casey and me, Jim Browdy. Hi.
19: Hey, long-time listener, repeat offender on the call.
5: Thank you.
19: I'm happy. I love this guy. He's finally reading Trump's receipts. That he's not lying. He's not making anything up. He's reading Trump's receipts. I mean, I'm drag queen angry with this guy, and I'd like to stick a couple of my sisters on him. But, you know, and about him going after the people that work for Trump,
5: yeah,
19: they're supporting Trump. They're valid targets. You don't flush half a toilet.
5: There were a couple of good lines in there, Rob. Thank you.
13: I like Rob
5: very much. You know, he mentions they work for Trump. One of the things that drives me totally out of my mind is when all of these people who served Trump for almost the whole first term and then decided January 6th was too much, they basically try to rehab their reputation on CNN, all these places, when

0: while other staffers and journalists are sent up on Air Force One to go back in the air and just hope to God that it doesn't get shot down by an Iranian missile. Like, you're that's totally what right. John Ossoff was doing.
1: And
0: but
1: by
0: I
1: the way,
0: I'm not surprised an anonymous texter won't put his name to that text because that's sort of
2: or
0: status
2: her,
0: quo.
2: Right? But
0: or
2: let
0: her.
2: Me just say,
0: or
2: anonymous
0: say it's a guy.
2: Texter, the other thing, and I agree totally with what Trenny said. He doesn't say that what you suggest. You should just be aware that the guy that he's talking about was found by a jury in New York City to be a sexual abuser and attempted yet again yesterday to have the $5.5 million verdict to E. Jean Carroll overturned unanimously, including his two sycophantic justices, Thomas and Alito, rejected his case. And as Marjorie says all the time, 20-some other women, at least in our opinion, have credibly accused him of, and I'll be kind, sexual misconduct. So even if he had gone that far, this is who Donald Trump is. You know, it is who Donald Trump is. Where do you want to go next?
0: You want to go to Karen in Shrewsbury?
2: You have a minute, Karen. Take it away.
3: Oh, hi, guys. It's my sister and I, Kristen and Karen. Hi.
2: Hi.
3: We just want to say, I guess we'd like the media to shout out a little bit more about what he's doing. The Ossoff was absolutely correct. He was just giving the truth. He was saying, this is what Trump is up to. And the media should be doing it more as well, because he is doing all that. He is playing ball. He is falling asleep in meetings. It's not like he's not saying something that's not true. So the media should be calling him out as well.
2: Karen, if you're not already reading Margaret Sullivan's brilliant Substack, who we mention all the time, she is saying exactly what you are saying. Oh, she's going to be here Thursday. Margaret is? Margaret Sullivan,
3: excellent.
2: Who was just terrific. Check out her Substack, Margaret Sullivan, and she is exactly where you are. Karen, thank you much for the call. We appreciate it. What am I supposed to say? What am I here? Actually, that's a good question. The Amos texts are running out of time. Did Natalie go with Trump on the catering van? The answer is yes, isn't it?
0: I believe so.
2: I'm 90% sure that she was in the catering, very small catering van.
0: All right. Sorry, Jim. We're out of time.
2: Can we check that just to make sure I didn't mislead people? Go
0: All
2: ahead.
0: Right. We're out of time. Thanks for your calls and texts. A lively discussion coming up after this quick break. We're going to speak with Paul Heslop, the senior mine action advisor in Ukraine for the United Nations. He is Jim. Don't call him Jimbo Browdy. I'm Trenny Casey in for Marjorie Egan. 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
3: 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I am Jim Browdy. She is NBC Sports Boston's Trini Casey, sitting in for Marjorie Egan. 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And by the way, just to clarify, yes, Natalie Harp was in the catering truck with the President of the United States. We're going to do a check-in on Russia's war on Ukraine with Paul Heslop. He joins us on Zoom. He's the Senior Mine Action Advisor at the UN Resident Coordinator Office in Ukraine. Paul's a former British military officer who started his demining career over 30 years ago. Every country where there are landmines, Afghanistan, Sudan, Angola, and more, he has been there working to make the people there safe and leading what is essentially a recovery effort. He now leads the demining work in Ukraine. We're about 30

0: 30% of that country is contaminated with these unexploded weapons, one of the most mine-contaminated areas on the planet. Paul Heslop, it's great to have you. Thanks so much for your time.
1: Hi, Jim. Good morning.
0: Morning.
2: Paul, it's great to have you with us. I'm just curious, how does one become, I don't even know if this is the right term, a D-miner?
1: Yeah. Well, I just rang up and asked for a job. I bumped into a friend who had started working for an organization called the Halo Trust that clears mines around the world. I was looking for something to do in the early 90s while I was waiting actually to go back into the military. And they offered me a job. I was in Mozambique 2 weeks later, and I've been doing it ever since.
0: You know, when I was reading about you the last couple of days, Paul, I'm embarrassed to say I've always looked at what you do as sort of an end goal, removing these landmines so that people don't suffer catastrophic injuries or worse. But you make very clear in everything I've heard you say and read, these aren't your words, but that it's a mean to an end. It's really about recovery and the people in a particular country being able to go to school, hold jobs. Elaborate on that for a couple of seconds, if you can, please.
1: Yeah, absolutely. I mean, I think, you know, the world thinks about mines as, you know, mines bad, clearing mines good. But yeah, in reality, you know, if we clear the land and it's not used, what was the point? So, you know, one of the things that we're really pushing in Ukraine, and we've been pushing, or the UN's been pushing now for the last 10 years, is to move more from the output orientation of number of mines cleared or number of square meters or even cost per square meter. So how is that land going to be used? So, you know, a great example of this, I think, was, you know, we were clearing a bridge in Fallujah. After the conflict in Iraq, and there was only one device on it, and it cost us about $100,000 to clear that device, but we cut down the travel time for a woman on the south of the river to get to the maternity ward from 4 hours to 15 minutes. Mm. So if you can imagine, you know, the impact of that in terms of maternal survivability during childbirth, child survivability from childbirth, access to hospitals and health posts. So it wasn't the clearance of the device that was slow and expensive, it was the impact from clearing that device and the fact that now 10,000 vehicles a day use that bridge, saving hundreds of thousands of hours and the economic cost of that. So, you know, and this is what we're trying to do in Ukraine is, you know, find ways that we can keep critical infrastructure working, keep power lines running, give farmers access to their land so that they can produce more crops and bring down global food and energy prices.
2: You know, Paul, you talked about it being slow and expensive, but I know that Ukraine has been on the front lines of creating technology that makes it faster, less expensive, more efficient. What are the mechanics of removing these landmines?
1: Well, I mean, the first thing is, you know, is there actually a threat there, and does it need to be cleared, or could it be fenced and marked? But often, you know, a lot of it is, you know, one of the problems about mines is they're buried and you can't see them. So, you know, you can spend a lot of time clearing land that doesn't have any contamination. So one of the things that we've been finding in Ukraine with the development of AI processing tools, but particularly access to very high resolution imagery that perhaps was only available to the military or governments before through satellites. Now you can mount a very high resolution camera on a drone and fly over the area, and then you can evaluate that either a human being or using some software to help support that, and very quickly assess, you know, is there clearly no evidence of mines present? Is there suspicion that there may be mines there, or is there direct evidence, you know, even mines laid on the surface or craters, bodies of animals, destroyed vehicles? So, you know, that helps you quickly assess whether that land is contaminated, potentially contaminated, or there's no evidence. And working with the Ukrainian State Emergency Services, we've released 30,000 square kilometers of land that was suspected. That's 30 billion square meters. So, you know, if you were to work out the cost of clearing that at either cents or dollars per square meter, you know, we've saved a lot of money by using new technology to come back and make an assessment that that land is not contaminated and doesn't need an expensive deminer on it.
0: Paul Heslop, is any of the technological advances that have happened in Ukraine, I assume it's replicable elsewhere, and specifically I'm thinking about a mined area that we talk about every single day, the Strait of Hormuz. Is anything that's being done in Ukraine have transferable value there or no?
1: Yes, and I mean one of the reasons I'm in Ukraine and I volunteered to go to Ukraine is that I think it's a pivot point in the history of mine action or humanitarian mine action, where we're seeing new technologies that will be replicatable in countries like Afghanistan, Iraq, Syria, Sudan, Somalia. Strait of Hormuz is slightly different because, you know, we deal with landmines and they talk about sea mines.
0: Sure.
1: But certainly, you know, underwater robotics, robotic mounted sonar sensors. I'm not really an expert on sea mines, but using LIDAR and radar and different things. So certainly the technologies and the techniques that are being developed in Ukraine will help. And actually my colleagues at UNDP, the UN Development Programme, have just bought 60 underwater robots to support the Ukrainian police, the Special Transport Service and the emergency services to help clear harbours, rivers, under bridges and waterways. So some of the processes and techniques using underwater vehicles with support from the UN in Ukraine will definitely be transferable.
0: You know, we'll get back to current events in a second. I want to bring up something that happened almost 30 years ago that I'm guessing you've only talked about maybe 100,000 times. When you were in Angola with a relatively high-profile person who happened to be Princess Diana, here is Paul Heslop in Angola in 97 demonstrating to the princess how to safely detonate a landmine.
3: As you can see, they've been working away here and they've uncovered a mine. What we're going to do now is place a charge here and you will detonate a mine. You know, just press a button and it'll be a bang and you'll have got rid of one of these things.
4: One down, 17 million to go.
0: She says one down, 17 million to go. We have a photograph of the two of them there. Your great line in a BBC interview not too long ago, I didn't want to be known as the man who blew up Princess Diana. landmines in and of themselves have to be unbelievably stressful work. How stressful was it working with her around landmines?
1: This again is a big misnomer that people think clearing mines is very dangerous and
0: not
1: and stressful. I don't find it so. I mean, one of the things, Paul, go ahead.
0: But statistically,
1: I've had more colleagues killed and injured in the last 10 years driving to and from the minefield in car crashes or from heart attacks. You know, plenty of people like me in their 50s who, you know, not as fit as they used to have drunk and smoked too much and not looked after themselves and have a heart attack. So, you know, I'm more likely to die from that than I am from a mine. Minefields themselves are very structured. You know, they're very well laid out. They're very organized. We have very standard procedures. The D-miners follow very standard drills. They wear very good protective equipment. They have very good equipment and detectors. It's a very organized. So, you know, it's probably no different to any other high-risk job, such as being a lumberjack or a coal miner or working, oil and gas, for example. It's very structured. It's got good health and safety. I never really feel concerned when I'm visiting a minefield or working with a device. Although, of course, when you do the long walk to go out and deal with an item, you do get a little bit of twitchy bum time. But it's all good.
0: I've never used the expression.
2: I'm going to use that twitchy bum time.
0: I have to say. Can we stay on the princess for a second? Did her willingness or interest in doing this, did it change the world's perception of this whole issue?
1: Well, what was unbelievable was just the amount of media attention we got from it. We'd had a visit from Madeleine Albright a few weeks before, and when she landed in, the smaller version of Air Force One and had a C-130 with vehicles landing behind, I thought, oh my God, what's this? But when Diane arrived with 90 journalists in tow, we're in a live minefield and we're trying to do crowd control, and there were not just mines, but UXO and everything around it. The stress of the visit wasn't the problem. It was trying to manage, the media and just making sure that one of them didn't run into a minefield and set something off. I mean, when Madeleine Albright visited, her security detail patrolled through the minefield to secure it, and it was a minefield full of bounded fragmentation mines and anti-personnel mines with an anti-tank mine underneath, so that, you know, if you stepped on that, you became pink mist. I'm just stood there absolutely bricking it that, somebody was going to trigger a fragmentation mine, take out Albright, and we all get engaged by the security detail. So it ended up me standing on top of a Land Rover screaming a lot of expletives, telling people to stand fucking still, because otherwise somebody was going to get killed. And, you know, having had that a few weeks before, that was our big concern with Diana, that somebody would try and get that special shot or that angle, and we just hear a bang and see a leg flying through the air.
2: I mean, to that point, you sort of brush off the dangerous situation that it is to demine these, but you obviously, by that point, you are in a controlled environment. You know what you have found. You know what you're trying to go dismantle. But 90% of all recorded casualties are civilians in these minefields. 40% of those are children. And what struck me, and I think Jim as well, is that, you know, a lot of these modern day bombs and IEDs that are being dropped and left, I hate to call it's a failure to explode, but 10% of what's dropped, does not go off. How does that happen? How has technology increased so much to find these, whereas the technology of the explosive devices themselves are still so unreliable?
1: I mean, it's a fantastic point, and it's something that I've been discussing for years. I mean, some of the North Korean stuff being used in Ukraine, there's a 40% fail rate, you know. As somebody who's ex-military, you know, I have no problem with weapons and ammunition being delivered on a military target and it functioning as designed. That's the point. But where, you know, the humanitarian side of this, and I find this quite staggering, that those weapon systems, if they don't fail and then don't get cleared up immediately afterwards, can sit for 5, 10, 20 years, even longer. You know, there's still munitions from the First and Second World War out there causing problems. And, you know, it's not the military target that was intended that gets killed or injured. It's a child or a woman collecting firewood, you know, who 5, 10, 20 years later picks it up, kicks it, sets fire to it, throws it at something. And, you know, the number of times we've investigated accidents where a group of children have thrown something onto a fire or thrown a rock at something and it explodes, you know. And if you think a mortar is an anti-group device, it's designed to attack a section or a platoon, you know, and that goes off and you've got a group of 5 or 6 kids around it, you're looking at 5 or 6 casualties, often very severely injured. I don't understand how, you know, if Toyota or Sony or General Electric produced fridges or cars where 10 to 20% failed, you know, they'd go out of business. So why is it that arms manufacturers are allowed to continue to produce things that fail at that rate?
0: Let me give you my lay response to that. Maybe they want them to fail, so they terrorize the country well beyond the combat itself. Is that not plausible for some of these monsters like Putin?
1: I think the intent of using the weapon system that way, and, you know, but you can design a weapon system to be a delay to arm. And we see this in Ukraine, where we're now seeing munitions being dropped, where you will have a mix of immediate impact, time delay that in effect create a double tap when the first responders go in, and then victim operated in the form of anti-personnel mines. So that's a deliberate design of weapon system. What I'm talking about here are your mortars, your rockets, your RPGs, your grenades that just haven't been produced to a good standard, or the soldiers haven't been trained to use them properly, and then they fail.
0: Yeah.
1: And to me, I think, you know, if we were saying to the arms manufacturers, you know, you've got a 10% fail rate, you need to put aside 10% of your cost to pay for the clearance of this, or 10% of your revenue for the clearance of this, you know, you suddenly find that they didn't want to do that, and the fail rate would decrease very quickly. And, you know, to be honest, 10% of $1 trillion, which is nothing in arms manufacturing terms, would pay for our operations probably for the next 10 years, next 20 years.
0: Just, we only have a couple of minutes left. A couple of things. When Hegseth, Secretary of whatever he calls him, War, Hegseth, said, I think it was in December, that he was pro landmines virtually anywhere he could use them. I started reading about this Ottawa Treaty from also 30 years ago. The U.S. and Russia are not signatories. Does this anti-landmine convention of 30 years ago have any real-world impact in your work?
1: Yeah, I mean, that was why Diana visited Angola, was to highlight the need for that treaty to be signed. You know, over 160 countries have now signed it, and we've seen, you know, a massive reduction in the number of mines around the world as a result of stockpiles being destroyed, it not being acceptable for mines to be used. And certainly, you know, there weren't a lot of state-on-state conflicts between, you know, 1990 and 2020. And so, you know, we've seen a big impact. To such an extent, I think the treaty was so successful that, you know, the use of IEDs, particularly pressure plate IEDs in Iraq, Syria, Afghanistan, were insurgents' attempts to replicate an anti-personnel mine at home or in the garage, so to speak, because they are an effective weapon when used indiscriminately as a terror weapon, but they're not very good for the civilian population during or after the conflict.
0: Paul, I have one. I just want to mention, by the way, the woman who was kind enough to connect us, Liz Metro, M-E-T-R-A-U-X, has a beautiful piece that's coming out tomorrow about some of the workers in this plant in West Virginia who make these mine locators, and it's really powerful about these incredibly caring, patriotic people. Before you go, tell us why we should care about your work. What's the self-serving importance of this to all the rest of us who aren't in Ukraine or Sudan or Angola? Why does this matter to us?
1: Well, I'd say two things. The first is, you know, and take it back to its simplest, you know, why do people become refugees? Because their homes aren't safe. If you have mines in your garden or in the fields around you or on the way to the school, or if your school or health post is contaminated with UXO, you can't live there. And so you become a migrant and you become a refugee. So, you know, so many of the people who've left Iraq, Syria, Afghanistan and moved into Europe are a result of the presence of mines and UXO and the consequence of war. So if we want to either encourage people to go home or we want to stop people having to leave, clearing mines makes a massive difference to that and makes a massive impact. In Ukraine, the presence of mines and UXO is affecting global food prices.
0: Yeah.
1: So everybody who's listening to this today, they're paying more for their gas, more for their food, more for their pasta, more for their bread because of the conflict in Ukraine and because of the perceived presence of mines and UXO across the fields of Ukraine, which is the breadbasket of Europe. So if we get those cleared, we'll bring down food prices, we'll bring down energy prices, and the whole world benefits. But, you know, if you think for us in New York or Boston, you know, 10 cents on a loaf of bread is an inconvenience. If you're an Afghan on a dollar a day or a Somali on a dollar a day and your price of bread has doubled because of food prices, people are going to start to starve. So it affects global food prices, global food security, and it's the poorest of the poor who are the most affected by it.
0: Boy, the world could use a lot more of you, Paul Heslop. Thank you so much for your time.
1: Really, if I could just make one final point.
0: Sure.
1: You know, if it wasn't for you know, the Russian aggression of invading Ukraine, I wouldn't have a job. I wouldn't be in Ukraine. So, yeah, you know, I'd rather be out of a job because there's no contamination. So, you know, I am directly employed as a result of unprovoked aggression in 2022.
0: Let's hope it ends soon. Paul Heslop, thanks for your time. Really appreciate it.
2: Paul,
1: thank you.
2: We have been speaking with Paul Heslop, the UN Senior Mine Action Advisor in Ukraine. Coming up after this quick break, we have Axios Business Editor Dan Primack. He is Jim Browdy. I'm Trenny Casey. I'm in for Marjorie Egan. 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
3: Perfect. Nice to see you, Dan Primack. Welcome.
5: Dan, nice to have you. I love Axios. I read it every morning.
3: So
5: the economy is, I think, frustrating for everyone. Is it as frustrating as it seems? What is the state of the economy right now?
4: I mean, you'd say the state of the economy is good, except for one giant problem, which is everything costs too much, right? So, you know, when you look, and I think it's kind of, we use kind of antiquated numbers to a certain extent on this, right? Like GDP is very good. That's being driven a lot by AI and AI spend and the growth of these companies. The stock market is very good. If you've got a 401k, you're pretty happy with that. But if you would like to buy gas or maybe something like food, then you're frustrated and you've been frustrated for years. And even though, you know, the rate of inflation sometimes goes down, sometimes goes up, it's still inflating.
3: So for those of us who are totally clueless, I would be the head of that club. Why is the stock market doing so well while the prices of the grocery store and the gas pump are so outrageous?
4: Largely because of AI, because you've got this just massive boom. You're creating not just a new industry. And, you know, we've seen, you know, a new widget get built. Really, the entire economy, the business economy, the enterprise economy is getting re-architected, maybe even the consumer economy too. And so you've got an incredible amount of spending that goes into that, whether that be data centers or energy or the AI companies themselves. And when there's a lot of business spending, well, then stocks go up.
3: Yeah, the reason I'm smiling here is not your reaction. If you read the Drudge Report, every day one of the top four articles is AI bubble about to burst? Yeah. Question mark. Every single day.
4: Sure.
3: Is it about to burst?
4: I mean, individual companies may go down. There could be a burst, but the basic change, just a little bit, maybe you could argue like dot-com days back in 98, 99, 2000. There was a dot-com bubble, right? There were certain stocks that were very overvalued. They went way down. Some people lost money. But clearly, what was actually happening under the hood then, right? The internet re-architecting the way we all lived our lives, that was very real.
3: We're talking to Dan Primack. So, Dan, let's quote from a senator in Massachusetts, Elizabeth Warren. What's the second?
5: I've got it here. President
3: okay.
5: Trump is now the first president history to approve, operate, and supervise his own bank. This is the most brazen act of self-dealing our financial system has ever seen. What she's talking about is World Liberty Financial, which is a crypto firm that Trump and his sons founded back in 2024. It's not going to be the kind of bank that we think of, like if we go to Bank of America across the street where you deposit and take out money. But what is it and why is it being approved when he is in office?
4: Yeah, so the operate part that Liz Warren said, I'm not so sure. But so basically, yeah, it was a crypto project created a couple of years ago. There's been a lot of coverage of it. It was basically created by Trump's sons and actually by one of Steve Witkoff's sons. Steve Witkoff, who's kind of the envoy to everything for the Trump administration, former real estate guy. Again, it was a crypto project. There was a lot of talk about self-dealing with it because there was foreign countries that put big investment into it. The thing about getting a bank, a lot of crypto companies try to get bank charters, as you said, not so that we can go and get money out of the ATM or put our savings in it, but really because it provides kind of a little bit of a good housekeeping seal of approval. There's certain things they're allowed to do. It also means they'd be regulated, and in this case, obviously be regulated by the Trump administration. You know, the Trump kids will say two things. They'll say, one, we don't really run it, but more importantly, this will be regulated by whatever the next administration is and the one after that. big questions. Will it really still be there at that point? No one knows. But yeah, look, I mean, the self-dealing, the Trump family stuff, it's constant, right? There's so many different projects. The kids have started so many different projects. And there really aren't laws or rules to oversee this. We've just never had it before.
3: By the way, Trump made, has he made, like, what, $500 million from the crypto enterprise?
4: More, so I believe. More
3: than $500 million, yeah, while he's president of the United States.
5: It says here $526 million from the sale of cryptocurrency, another $263 million from a sale of equity. So that's
3: so like
5: $800 million of $1 billion.
4: Yeah, plus stuff he's done off of social media company, et cetera.
3: So I don't know if this is oxymoronic. I hope it's not. Do business people who actually care about the country and ethics, are people working behind the scenes for when a new administration comes over to put safeguards in place so that there's not another... I mean, every day there's another story.
4: Well, I mean, this wouldn't be businesses that should be putting the safeguards. In theory, it should be the senators and the congresspeople.
3: Well, they don't have the courage to do it.
4: They don't have the courage, but there's no safeguards business people can necessarily put in.
3: I didn't mean that. I mean, I didn't mean implement themselves. I mean, propose, since they know the industry, propose to the next Congress. I don't mean that. Well, maybe this one, but clearly the one that starts in 29, because the only reason this hasn't happened is not because of formal hard safeguards, but because of tradition. I mean, isn't that right?
4: That is right. I do think that when you talk to business people just about kind of the crony capitalism of the Trump administration, the general response I think you get is that people view this as a one-off, that this is unusual, that if you look at who could be the contenders on both sides, on both parties, you won't have this again because you just don't have this kind of family, this kind of existing wealth. Everyone's kind of writing it off a little bit, and there's not really, it doesn't seem much concern about the next one.
5: But is there no trickle-down effect? Is there no lasting effect of him and his family getting this kind of power over financial institutions or money? Or is it really just a one-off and we have to deal with it for 4 years, and in 4 years it won't matter to anyone anymore?
4: I think that's kind of what the business world thinks. It won't matter to anyone. Obviously there'll be trickle downs because of the Trump family legacy. There'll be lots of money, and does Don Jr. run for office, etc. So there could be you would hope, or you would think, that people would start to put rules in place. But remember, this is a Congress that hasn't passed its own stock trading ban. So the idea that they're going to be able to go and halt executive power, particularly in a country in which the Supreme Court has allowed more and more executive power, it seems unlikely.
3: I'm talking to Dan Primack. On that up note, you wrote a piece about criticizing the Democrats for, I think your line was, Dems AI strategy is MIA, fairly clever headline. I don't know if you're responsible for it.
4: Whoever I'll take credit.
3: It was quite good. Who cares? Why should we care in a midterm election if they don't have an AI strategy?
4: Because to me, it is the single most important technological and economic change that everybody is going to face. When you hear people say, is this going to take jobs away? Is this going to change energy prices? It's extraordinary. And it's this fundamental thing that Democrats are just kind of ignoring from a policy perspective. And it seems to me, and I know I'm a little Pollyanna on this, I have some colleagues who have told me the same thing, who cares? I think it's kind of the job of politicians to, propose the way they're either going to regulate or handle massive change. If this was something about national security, if this was something about taxes, if this was something about the environment, we'd say, well, of course you have to have a position. Same thing.
3: Well, by the way, I should clarify. When I say, okay, I care deeply, but this is campaign time. So is your position sort of as an ethical thing that if you're running for office on this critical issue about workforce and everything else, you should be straight with the American public? Is that where you come from?
4: You should be straight with the American public. And beyond that, Democrats, leaving aside candidates who are running for office now, in office Democrats in both the House and the Senate, there's no unified minority policy on this. And what I get into in the story was an anecdote. Ed Markey, because this is relevant because he's our senator here in Massachusetts. I was at a dinner and he came and he spoke and he just chatted with some folks. We were business folks. And I just said, if Democrats regain any sort of power in Congress, can you name one thing that Democrats would do? It could be big, it could be small, when it comes to AI policy that you would try to push through. His only answer was they would hold hearings. And then he went on a whole talk about telecom deregulation in the 90s. That's it. Hearings. That's it. We've
3: had
4: hearings.
3: Can you identify? I've only quoted this a million times, so why not one more for a new listener? One of my favorite moments in congressional history is when Zuckerberg was testifying before the Senate, I don't know, 10 years ago, 8 years ago. And Orrin Hatch, who has since died, senator from, I think it was Orrin Hatch, you'll correct me if I'm wrong.
4: I think so.
3: Says to Zuckerberg, how do you make money, Mr. Zuckerberg? And he looks back at Hatch with incredulity and goes, ads, Senator? It is the United States Congress ever proven it has the ability to catch up with a runaway technology?
4: From a pure tech regulation standpoint, no. But I think this is a bigger thing than that. I don't think this is just, you know, how do we regulate social media and the goods or the ills and the consequences. We're talking potentially about a technology that could change or eliminate, I mean, massive swaths of jobs, including kind of that of probably everybody in this room.
3: Yeah, you're right.
4: So it's like, even if the tech genie is out of the bottle here, there's then consequences that you have to at least be starting to talk about how we as a country will handle that.
3: And are they not talking because they have no ideas?
4: I think that's the take I get. Yeah,
3: that's good news.
5: Someone who does have an idea is your boss. Axios on the front lines of everything AI right now. You guys are trying to save local news with AI. You have a deal with OpenAI. What is the premise behind this and how does this save journalism jobs?
4: So the premise, my boss and Axios co-founder Jim Vande Hei sits and plays with AI on a constant basis. His general philosophy on this is, if you ignore this, you will be destroyed by it, so you need to be paying attention to it. On the local news side, so Axios now, and I'm going to screw up the number, I think we have local sites in 38 cities, I think at this point, including Boston. So this is not about replacing journalists. We have physical human beings on the ground, including here in Boston, and in all of those cities, some more, some less. The idea on the AI side, though, is there's certain things within kind of local journalism that really are kind of data monkey jobs, right? Like, theater listings or events happening around the city, things like that, that we can be using AI to save reporters time on. And I'll go a step further, which is, and people have started talking about this, we haven't really started employing it internally. One of the big problems with local news, no organization really has the manpower to sit at every school board meeting, every planning board meeting, et cetera. But all of those are recorded. All of those are taped. And if you can imagine local journalism being able to take all of those meetings, all the stuff that's happening in local government, use AI to surface the stuff that's actually important, if something important happened in them, and then use humans to report that out, it could really kind of, from our perspective, kind of hypercharge local journalism and make it more responsible and more responsive.
5: I mean, I think one of the ways you could use that is if you don't have to go back in a million years ago, I was a local news reporter and I sat, you would sit in school board meetings and there would be nothing. You'd have to make a story out of nothing. You could theoretically flag certain words or certain topics and then see it as being important to cover. The downside of it, though, and I think Jim says this, is that sometimes AI can write better stories than a human can. Like, what's stopping companies like all of ours that we work for from using either AI-generated humans or AI-generated articles?
4: From a journalism standpoint right now, internally, just policy, because there are certain organizations that are doing that. We're not. Everything's written by a human, edited by a human. At some point, you could see it happen, but I do think that the real journalism, which is that second piece, which is, okay, something interesting gets said at the school board meeting. If all you're looking to do is highlight that and transcribe it, school committee member X said this, you're right, then probably AI could write that and it would work fine. But the real goal is to see, okay, they said this, now let's report that out. Let's talk to teachers, parents, students in that case, or whatever it is. And for that, you still need a person to do it. So maybe not forever, but right now.
3: One last AI thing. We mentioned this the other day, and I just read more about it in anticipation of you coming. Amazon is buying up books. They say rare books. You have to tell me what rare is, if you know. I don't know what that is.
4: I'm not a publishing person, but publishing people know what rare books are compared to others.
3: And essentially what they do is they rip off the binder because it's a lot easier to input the stuff for AI use, and then they toss the books. Is this ultimately going to lead to a book shortage, I'm serious. I mean,
4: no. They're doing this to be able to train on the books. The funny thing about this is Google tried to do this like 30 years ago, and they tried to do it by hand. There are stories of Marissa Mayer, who was a very early Google employee, talks about for weeks they would go to, I think it was Barnes and Noble, wherever their local bookstore in Palo Alto was. They would buy books, and they were doing it by scan page by hand, page after page, because the idea of Google originally was to be the world's repository of all information. Well, you need to have all the books to do that. This is just a new version of that. Now, there's all sorts of fair use issues and questions of should they be doing it and authors aren't being compensated. But that's been true for kind of all content since AI began.
5: Not to harp on AI, but as we talk about the books and we talk about inputting things from journalism and working with OpenAI to train it, I guess one of my issues too, and I guess we don't really have any privacy, but what about privacy? What about, uploading interviews or
3: that's
5: something?
3: That's so yesterday, by the way, privacy.
5: Does it just I guess it just doesn't matter.
4: It exists. It depends on the terms of service. So for example, if I was to do an interview with somebody and I was to use OpenAI, it's not being fed into the training. It's not being fed into the system. So there's kind of, and this is very simplistic, but there's two parts of AI, right? There's what it trains on, but that's not necessarily the questions you ask, if that makes sense. So if you were to upload an X-ray or medical file, the system's not training on that. The system's training on different data.
5: Okay.
3: Dan Primack, it's nice to see you as always.
4: Thanks for having me.
3: You know almost everything. Do you know that?
5: I know. We didn't get into the one sports story we had.
4: We didn't talk Lakers.
5: We didn't talk Lakers.
3: You wrote about that, didn't you?
4: I did.
3: Kushner's brothers bought
4: Kushner's
3: the Lakers.
4: Buying the Lakers, yeah. And now there's a family fight over it now.
5: Yeah, Jeannie Buss just saw on CNN. She's not happy about it. Read Dan Primack.
3: You'll learn everything you need to know. Nice to see you.
5: All right. Bye. We've been speaking with Dan Primack, business editor at Axios and author of the daily Axios Pro Rata newsletter, which you can subscribe to at axios.com/signup.
3: What is it again?
5: Getprorata.axios.com. There you go. Thanks, Dan. Thanks, Jim, for that. We say goodbye to you who are listening on NEPM, but be sure to tune in to the fabulous 413, which starts at 3 o'clock this afternoon. Show, though, here in Boston continues. Coming up after a quick break, we have CNN Chief National Correspondent John King. He's Jim Browdy. I'm Trenny Casey. I'm in for Marjorie Egan today. 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
3: Welcome back to hour number two of BPR on 89.7 GBH. He is Jim Browdy. I am NBC Sports Boston's Trenny Casey. I'm in for Marjorie Egan today. We are live from the BPL, streaming at youtube.com/GBH News. Jim, how are you?
4: I'm well. Hello again, Trenny.
3: Hello.
4: By the way, I want to remind you again, one of our colleagues, Zoe Matthews, has a new show. It's called Not My Politics, focused on young people in politics. First episode, which is terrific, is available on GBH News' YouTube channel or on our BPR podcast feed. Check it out. Joined now on Zoom by John King. John, of course, is chief national correspondent at CNN, host of the reporting project All Over the Map. John, good to see you.
5: I'm the old people in politics.
4: Well, you don't know old, my friend, but welcome. It's good to see you.
3: You listen to the young people, John. That's all that matters. We're gonna hear your take on this in just a second. But once again, President Trump making news after lashing out at a female reporter. This time it's one of your colleagues, CNN reporter Kristen Holmes, after being asked a question yesterday on the John Ossoff.
6: Who are you with?
7: I'm with CNN.
6: Fake news.
7: I just wanted to follow up on the South Korea question.
6: You're a loud, boisterous person. You're fake news.
7: I was trying to find out if you had been talking to Kim Jong-un, if he had asked you to scale back on those military exercises.
4: And he goes on to say, quiet, be quiet, be quiet. Totally disrespectful, as he loves to be, to strong women reporters.
3: Yeah. Just what do you think about this continually happening? It doesn't seem like any sort of public humiliation stops President Trump from doing this to women. But I guess on the plus side, it also doesn't stop women from asking difficult questions.
5: I think you ended on the correct point where I'll begin. Number one, amen to the White House press corps when they do ask tough questions. And I think more often than not, if you look at it, as someone who covered the White House for 10 years in this White House press corps, it is often the women leading the charge there, asking relevant questions of the president, not disrespectful questions of the president, questions about the economy, questions about what Democrats say about him, questions about the war, questions about his own unpopularity, which is profoundly low right now. What you hear there and what people around the country might not understand as much about the just the reprehensible conduct of the president, forgive me, is that he knows Kristen Holmes. She has covered him for years. He says, who are you? Who are you with? He knows her. That's all part of his act and part of his shtick and part of the contempt he shows for the news media, but especially for women who stand up to him. And look, it's very clear in every dynamic of the president's life, we see this. He does not like to have strong women around him. He had a very dysfunctional relationship with Nancy Pelosi when she was speaker, and he has a very combative relationship with tough, principled journalists who cover the White House, especially the women who are not afraid to stand there knowing what's coming and knowing what's going to happen to them on social media and knowing the threats they're going to receive and knowing the mocking, horrible comments they're going to receive both publicly and privately from people loyal to this president. So amen to my colleague, Kristen. He goes after my colleague, Caitlin. But there are a number of other fierce, strong, great women reporters covering this White House, and God bless them.
4: You know, one of the things that got him bent out of shape was not just the question about his kind words about Kim Jong-un and abandoning South Korea and these exercises, but was also being asked about what John Ossoff said about him in general, but specifically about Natalie Harp, the so-called human printer who's by his side all the time. We talked to our listeners about this at the top of the show, John, and while it is not exactly a scientific sample, every single caller loved how Ossoff dealt with this thing. What are people in Democratic circles saying about Ossoff's approach to dealing with Donald Trump?
5: There's a lot of talk, a lot of buzz about John Ossoff right now, who has to win his own Senate race in Georgia this year, be reelected first. But there's a lot of 2028 talk about John Ossoff and about, Donald Trump won't be on the ballot in 2028. But, we've had this debate, Jim, for how many years? We're in a decade of Trump now. And one of the big conversations among Democrats from the very beginning, but including now that he's back in this second term, which is very different from the first term, is how to handle Trump and whether to just focus on policy or whether to try, like he does, to get under his skin sometimes, mm-hmm. to be a little personal sometimes. Dropping the Natalie bomb was not by accident. And John Ossoff knew that he would get a response. And if you look at, what White House aides have said on the record and what other people are trying to do, and the same thing about him being trolled and threatened in social media and the like. So, when I covered the White House, there was more of a line between certain things, I guess. Trump has obliterated the lines. And there will be some people out there who say, ooh, I don't know, do you want to bring a young aide into this conversation? But as you note, what Democrats are desperate for is people who are willing to fight him and fight him on his terms and not afraid to get muddy and dirty and to, frankly, forgive my language, piss him off. And guess what? In this case, it worked.
3: John, we're talking to John King from CNN. John, are you okay with his tactics? In my personal opinion, to me, he didn't necessarily go low. He just pointed out the obvious of what's happening. Is that the best tactic, where they're not stooping to Trump or his administration's level by name calling? They're just simply pointing out the obvious of what's happening in front of everyone's very eyes.
5: I always say that I've done this a long time, and Jim tries to take me off the cliff on occasion. And my job is to cover them and to watch them and to be a student of the system. So I don't say whether I think this is great or that is great. I will say that it's different, right? It's different that you have this happening right now. But Ossoff is trolling Trump like Trump and his people troll everybody. And he's trolling him in the case of dropping the name Natalie Harp with someone who is fiercely loyal to the president, always at his side, and who is, without a doubt, just a subject of conversation around the White House about this unique way Trump operates and the small circle he has that is always with him. And so Ossoff knew exactly what he was doing here. And again, we're 11 weeks away. 11 weeks from tonight, we'll be counting votes in the midterm election. I can tell you from my travels, I think this is going to be a much more consequential big election than even a lot of people in Washington think, because people of all persuasions are ticked off. But when you get to the Democrat slice of the pie, we're watching this play out in the primaries, the Democratic Socialists versus the establishment and everything in between. But at the core of that are a number of Democrats, not just younger Democrats, but especially younger Democrats, who just want to see more fight and more moxie and more modern warfare, if you will. And that what John Ossoff is doing is using social media, very viral images, very little campaign nuggets, and it's working so far. So people like it. The question is, we're in 2026. Who knows how this escalates as we move forward?
4: John, speaking of primaries, I know there's Florida, Wyoming, I can't remember the third state. You'll tell me in a second. What are you watching tonight of particular interest? The race that I'm most interested in actually is Debbie Wasserman Schultz moving into a new district, which is a majority black district, and running against four other people in a primary, all of whom are black, and choosing not to run in her own district, which is more Republican before redistricting. What's of particular interest to you?
5: I think watching Florida, in the sense that to me, Florida should be a much more competitive state. If you look at the demographics of Florida, it should be a much more competitive state than it has been over the last decade. The Democratic Party has just collapsed there. So watching them pick a successor to Ron DeSantis, who wins that Republican primary, is important because it's a big state. Mm-hmm. It's one of the states that potentially, it hasn't been lately, but potentially could be competitive in 2028. I think these gubernatorial elections, who will be the governor who has to sign off on the 2026? That will be DeSantis in Florida. And then the 2028 election results in these states, if we're going to continue to be in this climate, even without Trump on the ballot, where people are questioning the integrity of elections. So winning a governor's race is very important. To your point about Debbie Wasserman Schultz, she gets back to a little bit about, it's a little slice of what we were talking about earlier in the sense of Ossoff and where the passion is in the Democratic Party. I think that Debbie Wasserman Schultz is running against the will of the people at the moment, if you will, who want new, younger, fresher voices. And she is the very establishment, the former Democratic National Committee chairwoman, moving to another district to try to protect herself. We'll see if it works. She can raise a lot of money. She's a very effective communicator and politician. But when you travel, a lot of people, the one interesting thing that you hear from the most Trumpy person to the most Bernie Sanders person out there is this quest for reform, get money out of politics, term limits, get new faces, younger faces. So I'll watch the Wasserman Schultz primary tonight just for the idea that it is running counter to where the energy in her party is right now.
3: Go ahead.
4: We stay on the theme just for a second? There is a race in Massachusetts. There are a bunch of races where there are young progressive candidates challenging an incumbent. But one race where one of the major themes is the other guy's been there 50 years and it's time to go is Seth Moulton's challenge to Ed Markey. I'm sure you know, two polls in 2 days. Yesterday, a UMass poll had Markey up 28 points. A Suffolk Globe poll this morning had him up 14. Moulton's reaction is primary polls have been atrocious. And he cites Hong, the loser of the primary there in Wisconsin, Trenny's home state, who in polls was up 20 to 40 points before she lost. Who's right here? Is this are we waiting for a walkover election for primary for Markey, or is this still up for grabs?
5: Look, I think in this environment, the volatility age we're living in, the disruption age we're living in, you should leave everything up for grabs until people vote. I would say that Seth Moulton is not wrong when he says that a lot of the polling has been off and that the progressives have been running much higher in the polls than they perform on primary day. I would also say that, the polls in this, not just these two new ones, if you go back for quite some time, Senator Markey has had a consistent lead. I would say this, there is no question that the passion in the party, the energy in the party, look at the turnout in the Democratic primaries. It's across the party, but it is especially among the progressive movements, which Senator Markey, he's sort of running into two breezes at once. One is a wind at his back, which is the energy of progressives.
4: Yeah.
5: Energy of the, they have the text communications. They're engaged. They're communicating on social media. It's not maybe his generation, but he has that oomph behind him because they back him as the progressive candidate. The wind he's running into is the quest for new blood in the party. And thank you for your service. We just saw that John Larson, congressman outside of Hartford, Connecticut, just lost a primary last week. But everything I've seen in the data says that Markey has been consistently ahead in that race. I would agree with Seth Moulton that I wouldn't necessarily buy 20 plus points. But if so assume it's not 20. That doesn't mean it's two.
4: Yeah. One last thing based on what you said. Why are polls showing progressives doing better in the polling than they actually do on primary day, John King? What's the analysis of that?
5: I've been trying to sort this out. Number one, younger, more progressive, Bernie Sanders types, not all Democratic Socialists, but those types of voters are more engaged right now. They're more likely to take that phone call. There's a lot of online polling done now, less phone polling done now. Mm-hmm. They're more engaged in that community. I do think we saw in Michigan, the pollsters are having a hard time polling in the Black community right now. That's not a huge slice of the Massachusetts electorate, not as big a slice as the Massachusetts Democratic electorate as it is in, it was in Wisconsin or in Michigan. But there is an issue there polling working class people. The biggest problem right now is when you talk to pollsters is on the Republican side, where they say their base is so demoralized that they can't get them to participate in the polls. Or a lot of Republicans who, if they were calling from voter lists, they're Republicans, are now identifying themselves as independents because they're alienated with the war or something and they don't even want to be called Republicans right now. But we have seen, in Michigan and Wisconsin, there's no doubt. I would also say this, though, that a lot of the polling you saw in those places, you didn't see on CNN because it doesn't meet our standards. There's a lot of private polling going on. There's a lot of online polling going on that has shown these big progressive leads, I think, for some of the reasons I articulated and for some mysterious reasons, probably. But be careful about these polls because, where do you see them? What's the methodology? Because it's easy to swing data too, if you will, if you want to, and stay away completely from these prediction markets, which I think is just ridiculous. No one should be calling political races or handicapping political races, based on these predictive markets because they can be rigged or heavily influenced.
4: We're talking to John King from CNN.
3: Who also has a great show called All Over the Map. You were recently in Iowa. In my lifetime, Iowa has always been the place that every politician goes. It's where the election cycle begins. Doesn't seem like it's going to be that way, at least on the Democratic side. What are you finding? What are some interesting things you found out on your trip to Iowa, close to my own home state?
5: Yeah, I have an affinity for Iowa because it's the first place I was sent with Michael Dukakis back in 1987. When I was a young AP reporter, and they asked me if I want to cover the guy running for president. So I love going back to Iowa. Back then, you know, Michael Dukakis only won 10 states. One of them was Iowa. And one of them was West Virginia. Think about that. Think about that. In 36 years, 38 years, how heavily Republican those states have become. Iowa, to me, is two big things. Number one, like Ohio in the Midwest, Republicans have been in charge for a very long time, and yet Democrats have a shot for governor. Democrats have a shot for United States Senate. Democrats have a shot in Iowa of flipping maybe two. Some Democrats think even three of the House seats. I would think two is probably a safer target. But think about that. The Republicans have had the governor's office in Iowa for 15 years. They haven't elected a Democratic senator in a long time. What does that tell you? Trump's unpopular. The Midwest, especially, you're dealing with, you know, these big rural states. You have to drive a lot. You have a farm. You use diesel, fertilizer, your combine, your trailers. So there's a Trump drag out in rural America and in middle America where the Democrats have a chance to rebound. I think one of the defining questions in this election, especially as we use it as a springboard into 2028, is can Democrats begin to make just a modest comeback in rural America? They've been getting pummeled in the age of Trump. They were losing in rural America even before Trump, but he has put it on steroids. And how can you be competitive in Ohio, in Iowa, in a North Carolina, in a Texas, you know, in a lot of other places, even up in Maine, right above you guys, unless you can compete in these heavily rural areas? The Democrats have almost surrendered rural America in the last decade, but there are some signs of a modest comeback. And Iowa's one of the places, Ohio another. There's a couple of congressional races in Tennessee and North Carolina I'm keeping an eye on. Obviously, the Texas Senate race. Can the Democrats begin to have a comeback in rural America? They're farmers. They're people who work with their hands. The Democrats have lost them for well more than a decade. And there's a possibility there. If that's the case this year, forgive me for rambling, it will mean a lot about the electoral college map is beginning to trend away from the Democrats because of the population shifts in the country. And if they want to be competitive in not only in 2028, but beyond that, at the presidential level, they have to start to rebuild in rural America.
3: Which for me then begs the question, why would the Democrats sort of abandon Iowa early? To me, that doesn't feel like a necessarily prudent political move.
5: Can they find a sweet spot, right? Because Iowa and New Hampshire, you know, they're stubborn, they're pride, it's their thing, right? Republicans have not yet, so we'll see what happens there. The argument that Democrats make is that Iowa is 90% white. It's more than that. It's 95, 96% white, and that's not the base of the Democratic Party, and it's disrespectful to the diversity of the Democratic Party to give Iowa so much influence over winnowing the field. Because, you know, 10 people are running, and after Iowa, you know, 2, 3, or 4 drop out. That has been the history of it. So the Democrats want to have South Carolina, they want to have Nevada, they want have Michigan, bigger, more diverse states move up. Could there have been a way to massage the Iowa, New Hampshire thing? You know, they tried for several years. So there's some bad blood in the Democratic Party. So I get it from a base of the party, demographics of the party question. I think you raised a key point. Now, there's a lot of rural parts of South Carolina. There's a lot of rural parts of Nevada, for that matter. But it's different. And I do think that the Democrats, you know, should be aware that they've left, you know, they've hurt some feelings in Iowa.
4: You know, speaking of the presidential presidential nominating calendar for the Democrats, obviously New Hampshire is no longer first, as you and Trenny were discussing. They're now into the second round. And I think we've all memorized the fact that there's a state law in New Hampshire that says they have to be the first primary by at least 7 days. So if they comply with their law and hold a primary 7 days before South Carolina, does the Democratic Party disqualify all the delegates who were elected in New Hampshire?
5: Here we go again, right? This has been a conversation for some time. Do you penalize them, right? There have been in the past where you only get a partial number of delegates. The party could say you don't get any delegates to the convention. Yeah. The party could say you get some delegates to the convention, you're paying some kind of a penalty for it, or you come up with a process where you have that first primary, which is a showcase, it's symbolic, and then you pick the delegates at a convention or some other event later. There are ways around it that New Hampshire Democrats are going to have to decide, and then conceivably in negotiations with national party officials, about, you know, is there a way we can work this out where we can have our primary and then maybe do something later? Or maybe the New Hampshire Democrats will just say, you know, no, we're just, you know, to hell with you. We're going to have our primary. If you want to penalize us, then go for it.
4: You know, John, speaking of states that are not on the top of the list, I am obsessed with this Mitch McConnell thing. And

0: for privacy. We talked about this in the context of Tom Kane, the Republican congressman from New Jersey, was being treated for severe depression. On the one hand, you want to give as wide a lane of grace as you can to somebody like that who's dealing with a profound mental health crisis. However, you know, they're also paid by the taxpayers. And so there has to be a better, you know, reporters will never be happy because we want to know everything. But there has to be a better slot, a better spot where you come down on the transparency piece of it, where you have to disclose more information. To your point about Mitch McConnell, he's not the Senate Republican leader anymore. If he were, I think there would be more outrage about this. But he's still very, very influential. You're absolutely right. And so, look, I think it is just a failure of leadership. It's not a political thing. It's not Republican or Democrat. It's a failure of leadership. You're elected to a position. You owe the taxpayers who support you more of an explanation than we've essentially got nothing from Senator McConnell.
1: John, can we have one more? Do you mind if we bring up one more depressing note before
2: the
1: you
2: USS, USS Abraham Lincoln? You want to do that, or do you want to do something?
1: You pick whatever you want. They're all depressing.
2: Yeah, they are all depressing. What is going on the USS Abraham Lincoln? And maybe, thankfully, because it's gotten so much media attention, will these men and women serving our country finally get suitable living conditions and get off the boat?
0: Well, it's having been on aircraft carriers and been on naval vessels, it's been a long time, but some of those vessels were back there too. I spent a lot of time on naval vessels back in the first Persian Gulf War, back when George H.W. Bush was president of the United States. It's tough. I mean, even if you spend a week or so, as I did, you go onto vessels, you're there for a week or so, it's very cramped, it's very different. So they've been out for months on an aircraft carrier. My colleague Pamela Brown spent quite a bit of time on the Lincoln, by the way. She's written a couple of pieces about it on CNN.com explaining it. If anyone wants to understand what it's like, you should go see those pieces. I do believe it's now being replaced in theater by the USS George Washington and should be heading out of theater. I'm not on that ship. God bless anyone who serves in our military, whether you agree or disagree with what the president's doing in Iran. You know, these men and women have nothing to do with it. They're following orders and they're doing their jobs and they're heroes and they're leaving their families behind. For the president to just so casually and dismissively say their deployment should be even longer, there's nothing going on there. I think that's a reflection of the president's character and his disrespect for people who give their lives and follow his orders. So I hope that the conditions improve. Again, this is a transparency question. You know, the military is not supposed to tell us everything. Of course they're not. They have to protect operational security. At the same time, you wish they were not so publicly dismissive in their comments when people, including families of the sailors on that ship, are raising questions about living conditions and potential mental health crises. You would hope that people in public office, all the way up to the commander-in-chief, I would be much more respectful of those voices.
1: And John, before you go, I have two much lighter things. One, the reason I was smiling while you were talking about something so serious is a listener just sent me a photograph from this interview of your son walking up the stairs behind you in a towel. That's number one. That was excellent television.
2: And I did see that, camp. But I didn't want to point it out.
1: That was excellent.
0: Just home from camp. Yeah.
1: He was great. It was very nice to almost meet him. Can I go back in history for a second? I've mentioned this before. Young Cub reporter John King, working for Associated Press, was the reporter who broke the story that Lloyd Benson was Michael Dukakis's running mate way back in 87, 88, whatever. Were you there for the Belgian endive moment with I love Michael Dukakis, I should be clear. I really love him and admire him. Were you there for the Belgian endive moment?
0: I was not. That was a colleague of mine, Bill Welch, I believe, at the time, of the alternative crops that Iowa needed to plant. You know, they were having a farm crisis, and he said, you really need to think about alternative crops like Belgian endive. that was like John Kerry and the cheesesteak. We tend to do that in Massachusetts, right? our politicians tend to mess up the rest of America somewhere. That was a doozy. And yet he went on to be the Democratic nominee.
1: I remember well, and the course of history might have changed.
2: I don't remember that, but having grown up in the Midwest, I can tell you we do not grow a lot of Belgian endives in our fields.
1: John, as always, it's wonderful to talk to you. Take care of yourself. We're watching tonight.
2: Texter just let me know. I had no idea that John King was a graduate of St. Mark's.
0: St. Mark's School.
2: Yeah, my husband is also a graduate of St. Mark's. That's why that caught my eye.
0: Yes, I didn't graduate because I went to Boston Latin School about 6 years. Six years. I've still got my left hand still hurts from the nuns.
1: John, good luck tonight. We'll be watching.
2: Thanks,
1: take care
2: John.
1: Of yourself, John King.
2: We have been speaking with John King, CNN chief national correspondent and host of the Reporting Project All Over the Map. John, as always, thank you. He is great. I love that he's also a big Boston sports fan. Coming up after this quick break, we'll open the phone and text lines to get your thoughts on proper etiquette when taking kids out to

0: 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I'm Trenny Casey, in for Marjorie Egan. 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
5: 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Dining out at a restaurant, as I'm sure you know if you listen to the show, is, in my opinion, one of the great joys of life. Unless, that is, you're seated next to a table with anywhere from 1 to 6 kids at it. Nothing, and I mean nothing, not even a mediocre meal, can ruin a dinner more than a bunch of screaming little kids running around, throwing crayons, whatever. There's a piece in the Washington Post out this week that attempts to give parents a how-to guide for bringing children out to eat. Things like choose the restaurant wisely, call ahead to talk to the owner saying you're bringing kids, pay attention to your kids, really? I mean, really. But I've got to admit, I don't even think the kids should be allowed at a restaurant past, I don't know, 5:30 in the afternoon. Lines are open at 877-301-8970. Call or text. How do you navigate going out to eat with your own kids? And if you're a, can I say what you said about yourself this morning at this?
0: Yeah, go meeting? Ahead.
5: And if you're a, quote, barren heathen, like my co-host described herself this morning.
0: Barren childless heathen.
5: Excuse me, childless heathen.
0: I don't know if I'm barren. I never tried.
5: How do you get over the irrational rage you feel sitting down for, let's say, cocktails with friends, only to be interrupted by a drooling, whining, walking diaper? And beyond restaurants, there are other spaces that should be children-free. I think there should be separate planes where people ride with their children. Other planes where children are not allowed. 877-301-8970. What's the appropriate way to integrate kids into restaurants and other places where non-kids, otherwise known as adults, go to have peace and enjoy themselves? Were you childless, barren heathen?
0: So I thought that I would be the one who would come across this conversation as a terrible human because I don't have children and you do.
5: I do.
0: But like, you don't want kids anywhere after 5:30. Like,
5: correct.
0: Even that seems like a little wild to me. Like tonight, I have some friends. They're visiting from Washington State.
5: Yeah.
0: They're heading up to a family home in Vermont.
5: That's nice.
0: And we have 6 p.m. dinner reservations at the Boston Sail Loft. It's got a kids menu. It's a loud, you know, boisterous restaurant with a children's menu and crazy. Like, that is fine. If I'm going somewhere like that, that's already loud and there's kids and there's lots of people, like, that is an appropriate place to take some, you know, a 5 and a 7-year-old or an 8 and a 6-year-old to dinner. Where I don't want children, well, I don't want children on my planes, at least not like in the near vicinity, because I've seen them barf and kick my seat and scream the whole time. So I'm all for childless planes and flights, and I would pay a premium. I would pay, if you gave me the option to take a flight and it was $100 or $200 more for that flight, for that peace of mind, I would 100% pay it. Heck, I probably wouldn't even stop at $200. I'd probably be like $1,000 more to not have a screaming child on my flight. I feel like really nice restaurants. Like, if you go eat at, we're in the Back Bay, we just ate here with another couple a few weeks ago, so I'm going to throw the name out, Sorrelina. It's a lovely, beautiful, like, my scallops were like $64. Like, if I'm paying $64 for scallops.
5: How many scallops you get?
0: I think we got 4.
5: Oh, my God.
0: I know. Woe is right. But listen, like, hey, you know, prices have gone up. Leanne and I shared some scallops and another thing. It was fine. Whatever. We're all dinks. We're all dual income, no kids. So we can afford to have $64 scallops. I don't want like a 7-year-old throwing a temper tantrum as I'm trying to enjoy like my nice red wine and scallops.
5: Can I tell you why your thing doesn't work? You have decided that the sail loft is an appropriate place to have kids. Well, somebody else may decide an appropriate place to have kids is at Sorrelinas. So what is wrong with saying if you have young kids, you have your reservation by 5:30, you're out of there by 5:40, and you go home? Well, maybe not. You know what I mean? I'm totally serious about this. Young kids I'm talking. I'm not talking about teenagers and that sort of thing.
0: I'm from Wisconsin. Everybody knows that. It's not a secret now. In Wisconsin, you can bring kids to bars. They can sit at bars. In fact, there is a rule in Wisconsin that you can drink. My parents could legally order a drink for me up to the age of 18. But after you turn 18, you're an adult, so you can't anymore. So, like, we can go to a bar and give my 16-year-old niece, like, a beer if she wants a beer. I come from the wildest
5: West
0: state.
5: But if you're 18 by yourself,
0: you if you're 18, you can't, because then you're an adult and your parents can't consent for you anymore. Anyway, it's a wild, weird thing. But most bars and places there will say no children after 7 p.m. But if we want to go day drink, we can take the kids to day drink. Like, I see that as a viable solution. Like, it's kind of a cutoff time.
5: One of the things, you don't work with me enough to know that one of my great skills is
0: I listen
5: math.
0: To you almost every day, though, so I know.
5: Well, you didn't hear me say this. I just did the math. Based on what you're going to get for filling in for Marjorie today, you can buy one scallop at Sorrelinas.
0: Well, someone in here is like, red wine with scallops? I'm like, oh, we also had other things, okay? And my friend who's into wine picked it, so just calm
5: Trust
0: down. It was a light-bodied red.
5: Can I tell you, you don't know the show well enough. When you say something like $64 for scallops, you could be on the show in 20 years and people will be talking about your scallops. By the way, Derek, our buddy over there who keeps us safe, said we should have children in the old smoking sections of the restaurant. I am totally with you, Derek.
0: Derek's got some hot takes today.
5: You're
0: like
5: totally right. 877-301-8970. And by the
0: way,
5: would
0: you be okay with a children's section at a restaurant? Because like for those of us of a certain age, like when I worked at Chi Chi's,
5: okay
0: there was
5: the
0: a smoking section.
5: You okay with the smoking section at the back of an airplane?
0: Well, no, not anymore.
5: Obviously not. It's the same thing. If they're screaming, they're screaming. No, is the answer to the question.
0: Okay, wow.
5: And by the way, what I'm not going to do, and I'm not doing this in honor of Marjorie, because if I did it with Marjorie here, she'd yell at me. I'm not going to tell the whole story about being told that if I don't stop pushing the seat up, a little four-foot, eight-year-old kid in front of me coming back from London, the air marshals would greet me at Logan. One of the worst experiences of my whole life. They shouldn't be on the same plane. And by the way, let me be clear. I'm not saying they can't fly. Why can't airlines have flights where families go? That's flight A. Flight B is for adults.
0: I don't have kids, but I have heard from parents who say they wouldn't mind that because of the stress of and I think you could have an age restriction on it as well. Like children 10 and over can fly on
5: 10 and over, you tie them to the wing. Other than 10, you put them on the separate.
0: I mean, by 10 years old, my nephew is 11 and he can have
5: about?
0: Some. But I really did not think I was going to be the more accepting of this.
5: No, I by the way, and again, I have kids.
0: But here's how I feel about it, too. If you can bring, like, I can't bring my well-trained, well-behaved, well, Wally's not well-behaved, but Winnie, my first dogs, our dogs. I can't bring Winnie on a plane. Winnie would lay at my feet the whole entire time and sleep, and I can't bring her on a plane. But you can bring your screaming 4-year-old who's going to kick my seat and then barf all over me?
5: Can I tell you something?
0: Come on.
5: You can bring a dog on my plane before you can bring a kid on my plane.
0: Thanks, Jim. I can't wait to fly on your plane.
5: Let's go to John, who's in his car. He's first with Trenny Casey and me, Jim Browdy. Hi.
6: Hey, Jim and Trenny. How are you?
5: We're good.
6: Trenny, love you on the show. You're doing fantastic.
0: Thanks, John.
5: She is, actually. She's great.
0: Actually.
5: I didn't mean actually. I knew when I made a mistake there.
0: Sorry, John. Go ahead.
5: Wait, John, before you go ahead, what do you think of her having four scallops for $64? What do you think?
6: You know, she doesn't have kids. She can afford that.
5: Okay.
0: There you go, John. Thank you very much.
5: Take it away, John. Go ahead.
6: So my kids are grown now, 28 and 23. But my wife and I, you know, our biggest thing was we always like to go to dinner. We still do.
5: Yep.
6: And we just brought the kids from when they were very, very young. They get used to the noise right away. And we never had an issue. They'd color with crayons and coloring books they gave them. And they'd stay entertained. And we never had an issue, and we would go to, you know, not McDonald's or stuff, and not Capital Grill, but in between, you know, Burton's Grill and, you know, Carrabba's and Bertucci's, places like that. And they were fantastic. You get them used to it at an early age, and you know, as they get a little older, they know their manners, and we never had a problem at all. It was always a joy.
5: Okay, John, before you go, and you're an excellent caller, it doesn't. If you're going out to a nice meal and you're sitting there with your wife, hopefully for a romantic dinner, and there's three little kids sitting at the next table, even if they're well-behaved, that doesn't destroy the mood for you?
6: Well, I'll tell you, here's the other thing. My wife is a kindergarten teacher.
5: And, okay. Okay.
6: And if they're misbehaving at the table nearby, she goes bananas because she deals with it all day, and you know, she likes the discipline in the classroom and everything, so she sees that.
5: That kind of woman.
6: Bring these kids in. Where are these parents?
5: John, you know, that was a great call. Thank you very much for the call. We appreciate it.
0: I mean, to John's point, I have a friend who just had a baby. Yeah. I think she's about 18. She'll be 2 years in December, so whatever that makes her now. And our friends have been taking her places since she was little. Now, she's an only child. It's the only kid they're going to have. But their theory is get her exposed to different things so that she knows how, even at a young age. And if she starts to act up, scooped up, like I remember going to dinner with her. She was a 2-month-old baby, and she had the teeniest, tiniest little cry. And my friend Sarah was mortified. And I was like, Sarah, you can't even hear her crying. So I think that there is different. It's sort of like people always say there are no bad dogs. There are just bad dog owners. I think there's not a lot of bad kids. There's just bad parents.
5: Yeah. But again, if you want to train them, and you should, train them a decent word. I think it is.
0: That's, well, whatever. Know, you maybe raise them. Raise
5: what's
0: them
5: the
0: well
5: word
0: to
5: teach?
0: Behave.
5: Thank you, Jamie. It's not training.
0: Slap a collar on them.
5: Okay, if you want to teach them, why can't I mean this? Teach them at 4:30 in the afternoon.
0: I'm not fair.
5: Obviously, get them ready, and then when they're like 30, they can go to a restaurant with adults.
0: Oh, Dan, okay. No, take Dan, and then I got a question for you.
5: Dan in Dorchester. Hello there.
7: Hey. So my wife and I are child free. Many of our friends are child free, and we were out at a restaurant recently, and this poor waitress, this table had a bunch of adults and a bunch of children, and the children.
5: Oh, that was the call I was waiting for. Oh, wait, we lost you. Say it again. The children what?
7: They're running all around the table. They're grabbing the fire extinguisher off the wall. I go to look over to the parents, and my buddy looks at me, and he goes, don't, because if you complain, I'm going to complain. It was horrendous. You guys actually just made a great idea. We need to have child zones, like the old cigarette zones. Like
5: Derek. That wasn't me.
0: Yeah, that was a good.
5: Dan, you are excellent. You have exactly the right attitude about life. Thank you very much for your call. What do you want to ask?
0: Well, I wanted to ask. So I'm sure you guys have talked about this, but the influencers on Nantucket, right? These people who everywhere you go, whether it's in the city or at a restaurant, they're taking pictures of everything, and they've got their tripods and their lights. Would you rather sit next to a group of 24-year-olds who are taking pictures of everything they do, vis-a-vis that means you're in their picture, or a 5- and 7-year-old who are like coloring and sitting there
5: quietly?
0: Why do
5: I have to choose? The answer is none of the above. I mean, you just don't.
0: Well,
5: by the way,
0: just throwing
5: you're
0: it
5: talking
0: out,
5: to somebody. There is nothing in the world that I enjoy more than a nice meal.
0: Oh, I love eating out.
5: At a decent or better than decent restaurant. And it's a wonderful experience, and you don't want it ruined. We got to take a break, Trini, if you want to.
0: Oh, I got to read this. Okay. Time for a quick break. We'll be right back, taking more of your calls and texts. 877-301-8970. 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He's Jim Browdy. 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
5: 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Trini Casey from NBC Sports Boston sitting in for Marjorie. I'm Jim Browdy. 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If you just tune in, we're talking about the etiquette of taking your kids out to restaurants on a plane. What should the rules of the road, so to speak, be? Now, anonymous texter, a lot of them, says, after listening to Jim's views about children in public places, it makes me want to find restaurants and airplanes that ban stuffy elitists like him. I can picture his attitude and grumpy face ruining my appetite. There are more than one person that feels that way. Now, there are some abusive comments, which we will not read. On the border is Andrew in Gloucester, says, aircraft and restaurants should have shock collars for children. That even I would say is a bit much. But separate dining times, separate planes is not that unreasonable. It's great for the family. By the way, let me tell you another thing. As someone who had young kids on planes when my kids were young, you go on a plane in total anxiety that your otherwise well-behaved kid is going to act up.
0: Freak out, yeah.
5: And it's not only stressful for the not people who are not the parents of the little kid, it's stressful for the parent of the kid who actually cares about other people and doesn't want them horribly disturbed. So the perfect solution is just don't have them there.
0: That's why I've said some of my friends who are moms have said they would happily fly on a plane where they knew it was all other families, because then they would know that everybody's in the same boat and they don't feel like they're disturbing anyone.
5: And by the way, if you're an adult without a kid who wants to fly on a flight with kids, then go fly on a flight with kids. I mean, that's fine with me. TJ in Boston. Hey, you're on with Trini and me. Hi. Hi. This is where you say something.
0: Hello? TJ.
5: Hi. Hi,
11: hello?
5: TJ. How are you?
11: Oh, sorry.
5: That's okay.
11: Hey, how's it going? Sorry.
5: Excellent.
11: I thought it was somebody else.
5: No, it's you.
11: So on the airplane topic, absolutely. Like recently I saw a 4-year-old in a first class seat, and that literally offended me to my core.
0: They haven't TJ, lived enough of a if life I wasn't to be married, able to, like, I'd marry you right flight. Now.
5: Go ahead. Go ahead.
11: Absolutely. But I called in because a brewery, my buddy was in town this weekend. We went to a brewery. When you go to a bar, a brewery, and you see like families there with kids, and even in the middle of the afternoon, I get they have to go somewhere, but like kids are screaming and the whole purpose is drinking alcohol. I don't think breweries should allow kids in. Absolutely not.
5: I love your line, by the way, in the middle of that, TJ, you say, I know kids got to go somewhere. Exactly. Just not there.
11: Got to go somewhere.
5: Just not there. Hey, excellent call, TJ. Thanks for doing it.
0: So the one area I do disagree with TJ, like breweries to me are sort of open. They've got music. They've got inside. They've got outside. They're loud. They're big. Like to me, it's hard having kids somewhere that are obviously dedicated to just adults. Like you can take your, basically I feel this way. If I can bring my dog there, you can bring your kid there. If I can't bring my dog there, you shouldn't be able to bring your kid there. I don't know why kids get all these special treatments.
5: Here's a good one. This is a Solomonic split the baby, literally and figuratively kind of thing. Paul from Salem. Jim earlier touched on what I think represents a solution to the restaurant conundrum. I didn't even know it was a solution. If they have a children's menu, go there with your kids with reckless abandon, meaning and the other people know there are going to be kids there. Otherwise, time limit yourself to early dinner. If you're picking a restaurant for a child-free experience, stay away if they have a children's menu at all times. That's not a horrible compromise.
0: Not a terrible solution.
5: I could maybe live with that, yeah. Where do you want to go?
0: Let's go to David in Hancock, New Hampshire.
5: Hey, David. We love Hancock, as you know. Welcome.
12: Hey, guys. We love you, too.
5: Thanks.
12: Trini, I especially love the Spotted Cow in Wisconsin.
0: It's a good beer. It's a good beer, New Glarus.
12: But I think, Jim, if you don't want to eat with children, you should move to the villages. Because they don't allow children there.
5: But all they do is have sex. You can't do anything else there.
12: And listen to Jimmy Buffett. But
5: that's a good point, actually.
12: But I think there's a problem with both of your guys' overall premise, and that problem is that you seem to assume that grown-ups behave incredibly well all the time, and they don't. On the airplane, they don't behave. They get drunk. They take a dump on the drinks cart.
5: Nicely put.
12: They yell. They scream. at restaurants. They're obnoxious, all kinds of stuff. And what do we do with those grown-ups? We kick them out of the restaurant. We mm-hmm. gag them and strap them to their seat on the plane. And so I don't think we can have a blanket rule for all children. Some children are incredibly well-behaved. And so I think if they're not well-behaved, then kick them out of the restaurant. And if they're not well-behaved on the plane, gag them and strap them to the seat.
0: So beautiful, you think we should treat kids just like adults?
12: Exactly.
0: All right.
5: David, thank you. Say hi to everybody up there for us. We appreciate your call. 877. Well, I don't know why I'm giving the number. The lines are full. You go where? Oh, Bonnie in downtown Boston.
0: Boston.
5: Hi, Bonnie. What's up?
13: Hi. So I'm originally from Connecticut, but I lived in Vermont for about 10 years. Yeah. I was a mortgage broker. I was a ski instructor and a bartender and waiter in very nice restaurants up there.
5: Yeah.
13: And when I was tending bar, the people would come off the mountain and they'd come in and they'd have their 2-year-old half crawling over the bar and who's spitting up and the kids that want to play games on the bar. I said, I'm sorry, there's no children allowed at the bar, but the hostess would be glad to seat you in the other dining room, right? And so at the end of the night, the hostess would say, gee, I was getting all these people that were coming up to me for a table. I said, I guess they were just looking for a table. There was no room at the bar, you know? But The other thing is, this gentleman that was just talking, there is something about a child's voice that is like 1,000 times higher in pitch. I don't know if you ever noticed this. You know, you could have a whole room of adults many times, and there's exceptions. But when a child starts to talk, that pitch of their voice kind of goes right through my eyeballs. And my mother was all Italian, and she would say before we went out to dinner, you will act like little young ladies. You will be polite, and you will put your napkin on your lap. And there is no high voices. And people in the restaurant would come over, and they'd say, your girls are so well-behaved. And my mother said, oh, thank you so much. And then the woman would leave. She goes, you see how people notice this. So my mother, all she had to do was give us the look.
5: By the way, that's what Marjorie says. Marjorie says her mom had the look thing.
0: Oh, all moms
5: have the
0: look.
5: She and her sister knew right away. Act right. Hey, Bonnie, that was excellent.
0: Bonnie, great call. Thank you.
5: She's almost as misanthropic as I am, actually.
0: And an anonymous texter says, and I got to pronounce this right, Jim, because we're getting taken to task for how we pronounce scallops. I guess you guys call them, someone called the scummy out-of-towners because we're not from here.
5: Wait, what did we say?
0: Even though we've both been here probably for like almost 20 years.
5: I've been here almost as long as you've lived.
0: Been alive. How long have you been here?
5: I've been here 40 years, I think.
0: I'm 49, so close. I've been here 14 years. I can pronounce scallops however I want. Anyway, scallops. They said we say scallops wrong. It's not scallops, it's scallops.
5: I meant to say scallops.
0: The high-end restaurant should have a sign out saying scallops for adults only.
5: I like that. Is Edgar with us? Okay, Edgar's not quite with us. I would bet that Edgar has a very strong opinion about this.
0: I would too. Do you know, we did not invite...
5: He's running into the studio.
0: We did not invite. This was sort of controversial, but we did not invite children to our wedding.
5: You did not?
0: We did not.
5: You explicitly said, if someone called you and said, want to bring the kid, you'd say no?
0: We said no. The only children we allowed at our, and there were reasons for it. One,
5: because
0: don't get to eat for free just because you're under 12. It's not the ground round. Like, it still was like $60 or $70 a head for a little kid.
5: Who do you know at a wedding at the ground round?
0: Well, no one. But I'm saying it's people. Our thing was, I did not want... We did not, I got married to another person. We did not want children taking over the dance floor and taking over the wedding. So the only children we allowed at our wedding were I had a niece and a nephew. My husband had a nephew who were under 18. Mm-hmm. Those were the only children we allowed. And it was a hard conversation to have with some friends and family members.
5: Blame it on the husband.
0: I was like, no, we're not doing it. No
5: kids. Hey, Edgar, what do you think of this extreme position?
14: What is wrong with everybody?
5: No,
14: these are children. Yeah. They are children. They're going to be paying all of our Social Security. I think, you know, they're going to pay our Social Security.
0: I'll be dead and there won't be Social Security anymore.
14: You know what
0: Edgar?
14: We should do? We should stop spending all that money on public schools to, like, teach these children. And, like, I mean, these are kids. What are we talking about?
0: So you like to go to a really nice, quiet restaurant and have a four and 6-year-old next to you, one throwing a temper tantrum halfway through your very expensive shrimp cocktail and martini?
14: I am literally going to ask the question, how often does that really happen? Honestly. And
0: not
14: if it
0: that
14: does,
0: often,
14: it's a
0: fair.
14: Couple of kids.
5: Edgar,
14: they are
5: I'm
14: kids
5: sorry you're on the
14: kids.
5: Show today. Okay, yeah. Enough out of you. What are we do? What are you doing in the, on the show thing?
14: All right. Well, I'll ask you a question. Have you ever Please. Have you ever been driving? So, do you drive anywhere regularly, Jim?
5: It's all I do.
14: Yeah. Okay.
5: I
14: so,
5: walk
14: like,
5: to my car.
0: Tried to take the T today.
5: The
0: couldn't get
5: walk,
0: on it. It was packed.
14: Yeah.
0: So no, yeah, I drive.
14: Yeah, around here, everybody drives. But
5: What's the question?
14: You ever like you're commuting to work? You're not even thinking about where you're going. Your mind wanders away, and yet you still get there. Right?
5: Yeah.
0: Yep.
14: How does that work?
5: That is actually, I have thought about. That is a really interesting topic.
14: We're going to get into it.
5: That All right. is excellent. We'll be listening.
0: You know who doesn't drive, Edgar?
14: Kids.
5: Kids, yeah.
0: Thanks for listening to another.
5: Edgar wants kids to drive, I'm sure.
0: Yeah, I'm sure
5: He's
0: he does.
5: Fine with that.
0: Yeah,
14: kids are people, too.
0: You can drive an ATV in the state
5: opinion.
0: Of Wisconsin at age 12, everybody. Don't worry.
5: Okay.
0: All right. Thanks for listening to another edition of BPR at 89.7 GBH. Thanks to everyone who came down to see the show at the BPL. Keep up with us 24/7 by way of our podcast. Check out our TikTok page, Boston Public Radio. Tune in tomorrow. Jim and Juliet Kayyem are going to be here. They're going to speak. They'll be right here at the BPL, by the way. They're going to speak with the people behind the new Boston Globe newsletter, College Town, all about higher ed, plus travel writer Christopher Muther, and e-bike safety panel with MGH pediatric surgeon Dr. Cornelia Griggs and State Rep James Arcerio, chair of the Joint Committee on Transportation. Crew, Zoe Matthews, Hannah Loss, or Ariana Gonzalez, or engineer John the Claw Parker, executive producer is Jamie Bologna. I'm trying to get this done in 42 seconds. Special thanks to our BPL staff, Maddie Geyer, Patrick Lally, Glenn Heath, and Juan Jose Cadena. Thanks too to our security team, Darius and Derek, and our host of the Newsfeed Cafe and across the street of the Lennox Hotel. Stay tuned to the Curiosity Desk starting immediately after us at 89.7 GBH and the Culture Show with Jared starting at 2. He'll speak
5: enough.
0: With Pulitzer. Okay.
5: Enough. You are fabulous. You are really.
0: I was really just trying. I was almost to
5: Have
0: the whole
5: really
0: thing.
5: Have we really worked together before? We done this before, really?
0: Do we get to do it again?
5: I think we actually might.
0: Oh, that's sweet.
5: Just don't call me Jimbo. She's trending. I'm Jim. Thanks so much for being here. See you tomorrow. Bye.
15: Picked the wrong week. Quit sniffing glue.

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4: I'm Edgar B. Hardwick III. Today on the Curiosity Desk, we open with a listener question about desalination, the process of taking the salt out of salt water, and why it's so hard to turn the Earth's 352 quintillion gallons of ocean water into something you can drink. Thanks for your question, Lorraine in New Hampshire. Hope you're listening today. After that, if you drive your car, you know this phenomenon. You're on the road and your mind starts to wander, thinking about what you're going to make for dinner. Maybe you're wondering why we don't desalinate more ocean water. When suddenly, boom, you're at your destination. How did you not make any wrong turns, or worse, crash your car? Then we usually associate seasonal affective disorder with the cold, dark winter. But you can get hit with the summer blues too. Some tips to hack your brain and get a little pick-me-up in these final weeks of August. That and more is all ahead this hour on the Curiosity Desk.
5: Live from NPR News, I'm Giles Snyder. A last-minute deal between the U.S. and Canada, President Trump's 50% tariffs on Canadian imports will not be going into effect at midnight. President Trump says an agreement has been reached subject to the documents being finalized. He made the announcement on social media a short time ago, saying the deal may revitalize the controversial Keystone XL pipeline, which was rejected by the Biden administration. In two closely watched primary races, incumbent Democrats in South Florida have scored victories, fending off competition from progressives. From member station WLRN, Carlton Gillespie reports.
6: In Florida's historically black 20th congressional district, Congresswoman Debbie Wasserman Schultz defeated a crowded field of black candidates to retain her seat in Congress. Wasserman Schultz, who is white, drew criticism from black political leaders and from leaders of the Florida Democratic Party, who argued her candidacy threatened black representation in Congress, which is approaching historical lows. In Florida's 25th district, which spans much of the southeast Florida coast, two-term Congressman Jared Moskowitz comfortably defeated a challenge from progressive Oliver Larkin, who had also carried the endorsement from the Democratic Socialists of America. Moskowitz had faced scrutiny from progressives over his ardent support for Israel and his willingness to work with Republicans. For NPR News, I'm Carlton Gillespie in Fort Lauderdale.
5: The Trump administration has moved to repeal a rule that banned logging on tens of millions of acres of national forest. The public has 30 days to comment, as NPR's Kirk Sigler reports.
7: This rescission of the 2001 roadless rule was widely expected. President Trump's Forest Service, along with the timber industry, has argued that restrictions on new road building have severely hindered the U.S. government's ability to thin and log forests with the goal of preventing wildfires and smoke. But the Forest Service is behind its own targets on treating forests in areas where roads are already built. And environmentalists are calling the overturning of the rule a giveaway to industry. Kirk Sigler, NPR News, Missoula, Montana.
5: Despite public calls from President Trump for Israel to halt its bombing in Gaza, NPR's Anas Baba reports on a strike at the beach that killed six people today.
8: Two Israeli missiles struck a crowded cafe at Gaza City fishing port, causing extensive damage. Gaza's health ministry says six people were killed and 15 injured. The force of the blast threw some people into the nearby harbor, while others ran for their lives. The strike came hours after U.S. envoy Jared Kushner left Israel, trying to revive a post-war proposal that Israel has rejected. The Israeli military says it targeted Hamas commanders planning attacks against Israeli troops without providing details. But as Washington pushes for an end to the violence, Israeli strikes are still killing Palestinians in Gaza, Anas Baba, NPR News, Gaza.
5: This is NPR. President Trump said today that no talks with Iran are in the works, and he insisted the Strait of Hormuz is open to shipping, despite limited traffic and a reported strike on a ship exiting the waterway. Trump's remarks contradict Iran's assertion that the strait remains shut down. However, Iran and Oman say they are closing in on a deal to reopen the waterway. Two comedians have reached a settlement with the police force at Atlanta's Hartsfield-Jackson International Airport, ending a controversial policy they argued in a federal lawsuit targeted black passengers and violated the constitutional rights of travelers. Melissa Fato of member station WABE in Atlanta has more.
9: Eric Andre and Clayton English say Clayton County Police unlawfully profiled them in a practice where officers would intercept boarding passengers on the jet bridge. The policing project at New York University says the county regarded these encounters as consensual and random and necessary to fight drug trafficking. But in reality, travelers were pressured to go through with questioning and search of their belongings. As part of the settlement, the county has agreed to end that practice and have all officers assigned to the airport wear a body camera, which Andre called a major victory. In a statement, Clayton County says the settlement includes no admission of liability and that all parties agreed to move on. For NPR News, I'm Melissa Fato in Atlanta.
5: The major financial markets in Asia losing ground. South Korea's benchmark is leading the way, down more than 5%. Japan's Nikkei share average down 2.5%, tracking Wall Street lower amid losses among AI stocks. This is NPR News.
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0: 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I'm Edgar B. Herwick III. 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Why don't you join us there? Well, we're going to start our Tuesday with a listener question. This one came our way from Lorraine in Temple, New Hampshire. Lorraine wrote, why isn't desalinization possible on a worldwide scale? With droughts, wildfires, and lack of decent drinking water around the world, it would seem that there should be a way to do it. Is it the expense, or is it something else? Is it just not feasible? It's a great question, Lorraine, and a good reminder that if there's ever something you are curious about, you can fill out that questionnaire form on the Curiosity Desk landing page. Well, from the coasts of San Francisco to the heart of India, desalination is used in many places to produce water for drinking, bathing, agriculture. The technique involves removing salt from brackish groundwater or ocean water to create something fresh and a little more potable. Now, most communities, including here in Massachusetts, still rely pretty much mostly on ground and surface water. The town of Brockton, though, they built a desalination plant almost 20 years ago, but it hasn't been used much since, because it's too expensive. But as fresh water becomes increasingly scarce, maybe desalination will be the best route forward in many places. We're going to talk about that and more right now with Amos Winter, a professor of mechanical engineering at MIT. He also has a new book out. It's called Global by Design: How to Create Innovations That Scale, Travel, and Transform. And in that book, he talks about developing innovations, including new techniques for desalination that are maybe more viable in emerging markets. Amos, welcome to the Curiosity Desk.
1: Thank you, Edgar. It's a pleasure to be here.
0: All right. I'm going to begin with a very important question. There was a lot of debate in our gang in the lead up to the show today. Is it desalination or is it desalinization? And does it matter? Are they really interchangeable or no?
1: No, there's no Z in the word.
0: Okay.
1: It's desalination.
0: It's desalination. So yeah. I'm going to try to say that, although I think already I've said it's salinization once and salination the other time. But anyway, let's talk about desalination. Is it sort of all the same thing? Is there only one way to do it? Are there multiple ways to do it? Where's the technology stand now?
1: Well, there's many different ways to do it out there. The market leader is called reverse osmosis.
0: Yeah.
1: Where you push the water through a membrane and it catches the salt on one side and the clean water goes through the other. That's most of the global market. But there's other technologies.
0: Why is the reverse osmosis sort of the leading technology? Is it the cheapest? Is it the quickest? Is it the one that works best?
1: Yeah, largely it's the cheapest. It's a commodity at this point. And it's also quite flexible. It can deal with many different types of water contaminants.
0: Mm, okay. So how common is desalination now? I mean, you know, I was surprised to learn researching for this, you know, there are far more desalination plants in the U.S. than I thought there were. There's something like 400 of them in the U.S. We, you know, if people are following, the war in the Middle East, we're hearing about desalination and it's being used there. Like around the world, is it common? Is it not common?
1: It really depends on where you live. So you can go to Home Depot right now and buy a small desal system to
0: really?
1: Put under your kitchen sink. Yep. If you live in more water-stressed areas of the world, including the American Southwest, it's going to be a lot more common. Or in San Diego, where they get a lot of water from a big seawater desal plant in Carlsbad. And then particularly in very water-stressed areas of the world, like India, the Middle East, North Africa, it's very common and getting all the more common.
0: Mm. You listen to Curiositas. We're talking with Professor Amos Winter about desalination with no Z. This is thanks to a listener question from Lorraine in New Hampshire. Well, let's go to Lorraine's question, which is essentially Lorraine is saying, like, we hear a lot about, you know, issues around people getting clean and drinkable water. Why do we not have desalination everywhere? Is that a potential solution for everybody on the planet to have potable water?
1: Yeah, it's a simple question with a multifaceted answer.
0: Let's get into it.
1: So it really depends on where you live. So in a place like New England, where we get a lot of rainfall and a lot of people have access to groundwater, groundwater is a really cheap way to get fresh water. It gets filtered as it goes through the rock, through the ground, and you pump it up and it's basically drinkable. So really all the energy you're expending is to lift it out of the ground. And we don't even have deep aquifers. So you don't even have to expend that much energy to lift
0: it
1: out.
0: Yeah.
1: So if you're in a place, though, like in the Middle East, you may not have those freshwater resources on the surface or in the ground. And so you have to do something else. So if you look at, you know, particularly wealthier Middle Eastern countries like Israel or the UAE, they have invested heavily in desalination. Mm. And so most of the municipal water you'll find in those countries is desalinated.
0: Yeah.
1: So it all depends. And then cost is certainly a big factor, you know, both energy costs, but also capital investment costs.
0: Yeah.
1: But another big factor is, what do you do with the waste salty brine after you desalinate?
0: Is it waste? Can you not just be like, and now we have some salt too?
1: It all depends on what's in the water. You might have some nastier stuff.
0: Right, there's more than just the salt and
1: uranium.
0: The water.
1: You know, there's all kinds of stuff. So seawater desalination is the one that's been, I'd say, much more largely adopted for large populations and large scales of water production.
0: Yeah.
1: And one of the conveniences there is that you have the ocean where you can put the waste brine just back out in the ocean.
0: Oh.
1: This makes inland desalination particularly challenging, because right. What do you do with the brine? And I think this is an ever-growing challenge, because more than half of the world's population lives more than 100 kilometers from the coast.
0: Wait, say that again. More than half the world's population lives more than 100 kilometers from the coast.
1: Which
0: so that's
1: means
0: inland.
1: Inland, which means it's too far to pump seawater desalination.
0: Right.
1: Certainly on big scales. So this is why brackish water desalination is a bigger and bigger issue and more needed. Also, brackish water is more prevalent than freshwater.
0: So brackish water is just is freshwater that's kind of salty. Is it that simple, or is it more complicated than that?
1: It's usually around 1/10 as salty as seawater.
0: Okay.
1: But it's still too salty to drink safely.
0: Got it. Okay, so brackish water far more available than seawater.
1: And it's actually far more it's not more available than seawater. Seawater, well, the oceans.
0: Available to more people. Available to people inland in a way that seawater is not.
1: It's actually more prevalent than freshwater around the world. So if you just randomly drill a well anywhere, you're more likely to hit brackish water than freshwater. So it's really an underutilized resource now that particularly water-stressed countries are really looking at to tap into.
0: So can we get into the energy cost bit of this? I mean, when we talk about energy, like, can you put it in perspective for me? Like, is it like having, I don't know what, like, versus like a data center, which is something we're talking about right now, you know, as a big stress of energy cost. I mean, is it data center level to run a desalination plant?
1: It all depends on the size.
0: Yeah.
1: And actually, data centers are driving more desalination demand too, because you might not want to pump salty water through your data centers.
0: Yeah. You need the water.
1: Yeah. As far as absolute energy, I'm trying to put it in a relative perspective. It's, I think comparatively, the way to think about it is imagine you go to a well and you drop a bucket down, you lift it up, you can drink the water.
0: Yeah.
1: Then imagine instead you take seawater, you got to run it through a pump.
0: Yep.
1: You got to push that through some filters first.
0: Yep.
1: Then through some membranes.
0: Yeah.
1: Then around a pipe system.
0: Yeah.
1: Right. You got to buy that electricity from somewhere.
0: Yeah.
1: Right. Or invest in capital infrastructure. So yeah, it's very energy intensive compared to just taking water out of the ground.
0: Hmm. Sure. And so is it the issue of for a lot of places, you know, it's like, take Boston, for example, right? As you like, we're by the ocean. So in theory, we could, you know, invest in desalination if we needed to. But you have to compare that to the cost of, you're saying like that you would never spend that because we have available fresh water. So until you don't have an alternative, why would you spend the money? Is it kind of that?
1: Yeah. And it comes down to what is the cheapest freshwater, the viable freshwater you can get. And here we are really blessed with a lot of rainfall.
0: Hmm. All right. So in your book, you talk about work designing a low-cost desalination system in India. Tell us about that. Tell us about these places where desalination is the best option.
1: Sure. So what drove this is small-scale, village-scale desalination systems have become very popular throughout India. We worked for many years with a company called Tata Projects that had installed about 3,000 of these village-scale systems that would produce enough water for about a 3,000 person village, enough drinking water. And we realized working with them that they were actually not tapping into the major market. The major market is actually off grid. They were limited to operating on grid because that was cost effective. Once you go off grid, you have to pay for the solar panels and the batteries and everything. And so they were really interested in, could we go off grid with a low cost desalination system? And so what my lab really innovated was ways to make solar powered desalination much, much, much cheaper than it previously had been. And about 5 years ago, we were able to hit price parity with our off grid desalination technology versus on grid avoid reverse osmosis, which is the industry standard.
0: Okay, so you basically found a way to get enough power out of the solar panels for the same cost as it would cost to hook up to the grid.
1: And the real trickery was in taking a variable power source like the sun,
0: because
1: the sun rises and falls, and clouds go by and everything, and being able to utilize that power directly and let the system change its power consumption in sync with what's available with the sun.
0: How does that work?
1: Well, it works by we change the rate at which water flows through the system. So we change our pumping power and we change the rate at which we extract the salt out of the water. So we change our electrical power.
0: Yeah.
1: And so we match that in real time. And the cost savings came from we could operate with much smaller solar panels and much smaller batteries than you would need to with, say, a reverse osmosis system, which has to run at steady power.
0: I see. So how technology like this, how scalable is that?
1: There's really no limits. There's the technology we used, which is called electrodialysis. It's a means of electrically pulling the salt out of the water. There's large scale plants that can make millions of gallons a day. So it's just you just put more modules basically in series to make a bigger and bigger plant. But here's what's interesting about this.
0: Yeah, go on.
1: What changed is the market. So in the last 5 years, the price of reverse osmosis, solar panels, and batteries has gone down dramatically. So 5 years ago, we published a paper in Nature Water about this. We hit price parity with OnGrid RO.
0: Yeah, yeah.
1: In that time, the cost per unit volume of water has gone down by a factor of 3.
0: That's a lot.
1: With solar powder reverse osmosis. So now you can afford to buy a containerized reverse osmosis system and pack it with a reverse osmosis to get as much water out as you can so you minimize wastage. You can afford to put in a big solar array and put in big batteries. Doesn't matter. It's cheap enough that it's cost effective.
0: Wow.
1: Yeah.
0: I mean, that's kind of amazing.
1: It's good for the global market. It was kind of a bummer for us, but
0: why was it a bummer for you?
1: Because we use a different technology than reverse osmosis.
0: Right.
1: We had envisioned this great opportunity in off-grid communities, which is like the major market around the world for both potable water and ag water. But it's not all is lost because we figured out a lot of great tricks of how to use variable power to do valuable things. Mm. So we're still working on using our power controllers to integrate desalination with irrigation. And there's all sorts of trading we can do of one system uses the power, the other systems uses the power. We buffer water in tricky ways. So we've adapted that technology that was initially for potable water for other uses.
0: You're listening to Curiositas. We're talking with Professor Amos Winter about desalination. Thanks to a listener question from Lorraine in New Hampshire. Lorraine, I hope you're listening today. We're really getting into an answer for you here, I hope. As we look forward into the future, I mean, is this potable water as an issue? Is this something that's just going to continue to be a big issue? Like, is this a market when you say like solutions like you're talking about for desalinating water, whether it be for drinking, whether it be for agriculture, going to be of increasing importance as we look 10, 20, 30, 50 years down the road?
1: Constantly,
0: yeah.
1: The world's getting warmer. The population is growing. We work with a lot of water-stressed, arid places that also want more security, national security, by having food supply that's grown internally.
0: Yeah.
1: So the UAE is a great example, right? With the war in Iran, that disrupted their supply chain of foods.
0: Yeah.
1: And so the UAE actually has this big desert expanse in Abu Dhabi where they could conceivably grow stuff. There's a lot of sun, a lot of land area.
0: Yeah.
1: What do you do about the water?
0: Right.
1: But there's a lot of brackish water in the ground. That's an opportunity. Or you look at Egypt, right? Egypt's this huge country, too big to do seawater desalination all over the country.
0: Sure.
1: But they have these big land expanses off the Nile floodplain where they could grow more water. And the country's aggressively pursuing that.
0: Wow. It's interesting, very interesting stuff. Can we talk a little bit about the book? I mean, this, this sort of test case, this example in India is just a small piece of your book. What led you to write the book? What's the book about?
1: So the book's about creating products and technologies that are high performance and low cost and can be successful in emerging markets and developing countries, but are such high performance and low cost that they deliver high value and can disrupt products in wealthy countries. So
0: give me an example.
1: So one example is a technology we just created in my lab on drip irrigation.
0: Okay.
1: So this is a drip irrigation is a means of dripping out water on plants. So you minimize water lost to evaporation and drainage. So we created a drip emitter that requires half the pumping power of existing technologies by diving into the math and physics. And the market driver there is that if you cut pumping power in half, you cut energy costs to farmers. Yeah. So it takes away a big recurring cost for adopting drip irrigation. And if you want to go off the grid for many farmers, cuts the capital cost by 40% of the whole drip system.
0: Wow.
1: But that same theory
0: could
1: also be used to make smaller drip emitters, which is advantageous to the producer, our corporate partner, Toro, and to make emitters that clog less easily, which is desirable to American farmers. Mm. So we very actively assessed these requirements in the global market to understand what would be attractive to developing country and emerging market farmers and what would be attractive to American farmers, and created this theory that could satisfy all those needs.
0: Wow. Interesting stuff. What is the chief challenge in that? You know, what is the chief challenge in sort of serving two masters, so to speak, when you're looking at product development or technological innovation?
1: I think the biggest challenge is understanding what requirements are different between markets.
0: Yeah.
1: And why that's challenging for companies is, say you're a company that's been successful selling products in the US and Europe for decades, right?
0: Coca-Cola.
1: Yeah. You may just assume, well, Coca-Cola does sell successfully globally, but
0: let's
1: say you're a consumer product company. And you could assume, oh, these products are great here, they'll sell
0: probably. They'll work everywhere. Like a good idea is a good idea everywhere.
1: And it's not necessarily.
0: And why is that?
1: It can be cost, it can be robustness, it can be repairability, it can be just cultural differences. And I think the other side of this book, so there's two motivators. There's the economic opportunity of emerging markets.
0: Sure.
1: That's where all the economic action's happening. They're growing twice as fast as wealthy markets. The other driver is humanitarian. All the most compelling problems affecting humanity are in poor countries around water, energy, healthcare, housing, you name it, right? Yeah. And what's so interesting about that is we have solutions to all those problems and have had them for many years in wealthy countries. So if it was just a matter of waiting and adapting them over to poor countries, it would have happened.
0: It would have happened
1: by
0: now.
1: Even though the problem looks similar, the requirements are different. So a big part of this book is trying to broaden the innovator's perspective. So even though, you know, I'm a guy from New Hampshire, I may be designing for a mother of five in Kenya, right? I need to somehow see the world through her eyes, right? And I need to broaden my perspective to also see through the eyes of the producer and maybe the government subsidizer and the repair guy, right? And if you can collect that comprehensive set of requirements, you're much more likely to create a successful solution. Because the only reason designs fail is because they didn't meet requirements.
0: Right.
1: So if you just blindly go in blazing trying to innovate something, you know, you're going to create a hammer and then go looking for nails, but it may be the wrong hammer.
0: Right. So how do you do that? How do you see through so many people's eyes, like, as you're developing a product?
1: So you got to go there.
0: Yeah.
1: You have to actively recognize your own ignorance and your own limits on your perspective and worldview. And you have to bolster those actively by seeing through the eyes of other stakeholders. So, you know, me and my group spent a lot of time abroad connecting all the links in the chain of stakeholders who are going to determine the success or failure of products. But the other thing that we do and we talk about in the book is you can also seek a lot of inspiration by understanding the governing physics and math behind technologies. You know, what is the energy? What is the flow rate? What determines cost? And every innovation that we create comes from this dovetailing of unique market insights driven by the unique requirements, and then deeply understanding the physics of what is possible.
0: Yeah.
1: So like in the desalination example we talked about, we realized, oh, we can change flow rate and salt extraction rate to match our power consumption with a variable power source. That was meeting the needs of a different problem than what had been met in the US. In the US, we have steady power.
0: Right. So we never have to bother to
1: never had to
0: about
1: really
0: to
1: think about that
0: variable power. Yeah.
1: So we actively put ourselves in that necessity is the mother of invention situation by seeing what is different about this problem and what requirements do we have to satisfy for a viable solution.
0: Well, there you go. Another way to say it is be curious, maybe. Be curious about what would work and what wouldn't somewhere else, or what another person might want.
1: I would say that, be curious, but another important principle we talk about in the book is being a tempered dreamer.
0: Ooh.
1: Right? In that, yes, don't limit your imagination, but there are constraints on everybody.
0: Sure.
1: You know, and skill set and resources and time, right? And same with companies. And so it is a very valuable innovation exercise to let your mind run and dream, but also understand what are the guardrails that I'm going to have to operate in to be successful? And what are the deficiencies that I have that I can fill in with other perspectives or hiring consultancies or other help or whatever you need.
0: All right. There you have it. We've been speaking with Amos Winter, professor of mechanical engineering at MIT. His new book, we were just talking about, A Global by Design, How to Create

0: 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We'll have analysis on the next morning edition from NPR News.
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5: 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I'm Edgar B. Herwick III. 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Well, with me in studio now, producer on the big show here, the incomparable Rachel Armani. Hi, Rachel.
6: Hi.
5: So, Rachel, question for you. Have you ever been to Tennessee?
6: Oh, I have not. I feel like I'm never thinking been? Of the, like, where's
5: no,
6: this
5: no,
6: going? You're
5: no
6: the only 10
5: dream.
6: I see.
5: No. no deep dream to visit Dollywood?
6: I would like to go. Love
5: Wait, what
6: Dolly.
5: About Graceland? Would you be more is Elvis or Dolly Parton for you?
6: Obviously Dolly. Yeah. We love her. I would like to go. I'd like to go to Nashville. I love the music
5: yeah,
6: history.
5: Smoky Mountains.
6: Yes,
5: Do you like Mountain? Have you ever had Mountain Dew? It's a beverage.
6: I have had Mountain Dew.
5: Mountain Dew
6: I haven't had it
5: made...
6: in a while. I used to be a Baja Blast girl.
5: Invented in Tennessee.
6: Wow.
5: Yeah.
6: Okay.
5: Do you know, what's the state nickname? They're the what state? Do you know? You got to know this. University of Tennessee. You follow college football?
6: No. This is like a lack of knowledge for me.
5: The volunteer state. Tennessee,
6: oh.
5: The volunteer state. You know what the state bird of Tennessee is?
6: Really?
5: It's the mockingbird.
6: Oh, okay. Very Hunger Games. Okay, so I feel like there's a reason why we keep talking about Tennessee. I would like to know.
5: Oh, this is
6: so
5: the,
6: you can
5: please
6: stop
5: get,
6: asking
5: get
6: me
5: to
6: questions.
5: The point, Edgar. Yeah, well, there is a reason why we are talking about Tennessee, because it is a big day today in history. It's a big day for Tennessee and for women.
6: Oh.
5: So Tennessee was actually the state that put women's suffrage over the line. So on this day, August 18th, back in 1920, Tennessee ratified the 19th Amendment to the U.S. Constitution, which is the amendment that gave women the right to vote.
6: Nice.
5: They were the 36th state to do it, and at that point, that meant that three-quarters of the states had ratified, and that was the last thing that needed to happen for it to become the law of the land. So Tennessee did it.
6: Thank
5: today,
6: you, Tennessee.
5: On this day back in 1920.
6: Yeah. What about the other quarter of the states?
5: The other quarter of the states did eventually ratify, although it must be said, once it's ratified by three quarters of the states, it is a federal law.
6: It doesn't matter anymore.
5: However, but the last state, this is crazy, the last state to ratify the 19th Amendment, it was symbolic at this point, right? Was Mississippi, and they did it in, wait for this, 1984. Which is crazy.
6: Why am I not surprised by that?
5: 1984.
6: That is crazy. Well, that's a really long time to wait.
5: It is.
6: Sometimes waiting is a good thing, but you know what I do not want to wait for?
5: What's that, Rachel?
6: I want a little dose of what's happening on this day in news in 2026.
5: I see.
6: And for that, I know where to turn. Carl Zimmerman-Lotan.
7: Hello.
5: Hi, Carl.
6: Just enjoy Jolly for a minute.
7: Yes, love a little boost to Dolly Parton in the middle of the day.
5: That's good for everybody,
7: good
5: really.
7: Good for our soul, yeah.
5: You got some news for us?
7: Yes, absolutely.
5: Very
7: so
5: good.
7: We're going to start today trying to read some political tea leaves.
5: Ooh,
7: yeah. We're exactly
5: Spill the tea.
7: We're exactly 2 weeks away from the primaries on September 1st.
5: Yeah,
7: and one of the
5: up.
7: Things we've been watching is the Senate race between Senator Ed Markey and Representative
5: and
7: Seth
5: lot of
7: Moulton.
5: People,
7: yeah.
5: Yeah.
7: Exactly. So now a UMass Amherst and WCVB poll of likely Democratic voters puts Markey in the lead by 28 points.
5: 28?
7: Yeah. 60% of the voters said they'd go for him and 32 for Moulton.
5: Wow.
7: Yeah.
5: So what do we know about these numbers other than that's pretty big top line?
7: It's a significant top line, yes. So it looks like women surveyed are favoring Markey more.
5: Hmm.
7: Here's what UMass Amherst poli-sci professor Tatish Inteta told our colleague Diana Dame.
8: We see that women support Markey 65

0: to 24 over Moulton. This large level of support for Senator Markey among women is really, I think, at the heart of the lead or the margin that he has at this point.
1: He also noted that these two candidates have another debate this week, and things can really still change. But early voting starts on Saturday.
2: Nice. All right. I mean, we'll keep following that. Mm-hmm. Definitely, we'll keep posted on that. What else is happening today?
1: Yeah, let's go over to Brockton.
3: Okay.
1: Clerk magistrate there found that there is enough probable cause for the criminal assault and battery case against Mayor Moses Rodriguez to proceed. You'll probably remember that a high school student accused him of inappropriately grabbing her and pulling her close at a parade back in May. A lot of people saw the video of that student's mother yelling at Rodriguez at Brockton High School's graduation, telling him he wasn't supposed to be there. And Rodriguez has said he denies any wrongdoing here.
3: So what does this ruling mean? Does it mean a trial is going to happen?
1: Yeah, so it's a procedural step. Yeah. It means that the next thing we can expect is an indictment where Rodriguez will formally be charged with assault and battery and enter a plea, and then we'll see where the case goes from there. In some cases, there's a trial. In some cases, there's a plea agreement.
3: Right.
1: It really depends very, you know, widely.
3: Yeah. Yeah, yeah, right. Yeah.
2: Well, we'll see. Have to see how that pans out.
1: Yeah.
2: Do you have anything else for us?
1: Yes. So we've got a story out of Falmouth over on the Cape.
3: Heard of it.
1: Yeah. So you've heard of it. You've heard of it here and there. They're considering this vote to allow more development in town. And okay. One of the things they're considering is the town's water supply.
3: Oh, hey. Mm. Is a desalination plan?
1: Desalination.
3: Desalination plan.
1: Yeah.
3: On the,
1: I don't know if they're specifically looking at desalination.
2: It should be.
1: But yeah, it's
3: really important. They got water around there.
2: It's really important.
3: A lot of water off the Cape.
1: Yeah. So exactly, right? They're surrounded by water, but you can't really just drink it out
3: of
1: the ocean.
3: Water everywhere.
1: It's a combination of things.
2: Well, you can. But.
1: Yeah, yeah, you won't have a good time. But right now they have more people using up more water, especially in the summer.
3: Sure.
1: And there is a drought, right? So they were very clear that they still have water sources they can go to, but the reserves they usually use in Long Pond aren't being replenished as much as they usually are.
3: All right. Well, if you're in Falmouth, consider desalination.
1: Absolutely.
3: That's all I'm saying. This is something I learned.
2: We just had a really good segment all about it.
3: It can be expensive.
1: We'll have to look at the town budget. Exactly. I don't know if they can fit that in.
3: So, Gaul, the newsletter, you do four things that people ought to know. I think we've talked about three. So this leads me to believe that you have one more thing that you can tell us about.
1: Edgar, you are a very strong counter.
3: I am good at math. I'm very good at math.
1: So yes, we have one more.
3: Go on.
1: This is a fun one. There's a herd of wooden elephants on the Commonwealth Avenue Mall right now.
3: Yeah, nice.
1: That's the stretch of Comm Ave, like in the Back Bay, right outside the Public Garden. And these are giant sculptures that were carved in India, and they're part of a traveling art exhibit called The Great Elephant Migration. It's free to visit, and they'll be there through September 13th.
2: I've seen pictures of them. They look really cool. Have you guys seen them in person?
1: I have not seen them in person.
2: Oh,
3: I saw them on my way down to the library to the show last
2: Friday.
3: Were
2: they majestic?
3: I mean, they were... I don't know if they're majestic.
1: They're free.
3: They're free and
2: they're
3: free. Cool.
1: Yes.
3: Like that walk along Commonwealth Avenue, I mean, all these, you know, like wooden elephants, it's cool.
1: Yeah. Yeah, our colleague Jared Bowen from the Culture Show said it made him think about like the interaction between humans and wildlife and how we can kind of coexist. So it seems pretty cool. Pretty like thought provoking.
3: Yeah, I like it.
2: That's awesome. I'll have to check it out. Yeah. Well, that is Gaul Zieberman-Lotan with our newsletter GBH Daily. You can subscribe for free at gbh.org/daily.
3: Rachel, Gaul, thank you both.
1: Thank you.
2: Thank you.
3: Now, if you're looking to drive down Comm Ave to see those elephants firsthand, there's no better option than public transportation. That is true. Just hold off on the angry text. But if you do drive, like, for example, if you're legally allowed to drive, you know, unlike myself right now, for reasons I will not get into, don't worry, it's not a DUI. But let's say you were going to drive, and let's say maybe you've taken those roads many, many times before. So many times you can't count. You might find yourself for a moment thinking about something other than driving while you're going, just letting your mind wander. And yet still, somehow, you make the right turns and you end up where you were trying to get to. Which brings us to a listener question from a few years ago that read, "Every day when I drive, I find there are fairly long stretches where my mind wanders, but I seem to manage to stay on the road. I make all the right turns. How am I doing this without crashing or going off the road? How is my brain compensating for my lack of attention?" Well, we're going to dip into the Curiosity Desk archives for this. Here's what we found. Take it away, Edgar. What better way to get an understanding of what's happening in the brain when we get behind the wheel than to go for a ride in my trusty 2007 manual transmission Toyota Yaris with a neuroscientist?
4: You are Edgar, right?
5: I am Edgar.
4: I'm Howard.
5: Howard, nice to meet you. Come on in.
4: Good, thank you.
3: Boston University professor Howard Eichenbaum, to be precise.
4: I study the brain and how it accomplishes the phenomenology of memory.
5: Great, let's drive.
4: Let's go.
5: Drive and talk.
3: Now, it turns out when you have a neuroscientist in your car, you quickly realize just how complex driving is. I mean, it's kind of miraculous. I'm talking, listening, watching the road, signaling, steering, working the pedals, all at the same time. Now, much to my dismay, Eichenbaum explained that it's not because I'm a particularly skilled driver, but simply that I'm lucky enough to have a fully functioning human brain.
4: There are multiple systems in the brain that accomplish memory and cognition and can do so basically independently of one another.
3: It's two memory systems in particular that are key to answering today's question. The first is called the declarative system.
4: The conscious brain system, the declarative system that we have, really has maps of the information in our heads, maps with all kinds of information, like, you know, what's your family tree, you know, who was your favorite professor when you went to college. And among those sorts of information are maps, geographic maps in your head.
3: So if you're driving and thinking, okay, I need to make a right on Beacon and then a left on Exeter, you're using your declarative system. If you're following a GPS, declarative system. Right here, where I'm semi-lost and trying to figure out where to go, declarative system.
4: You try to use the parts you do know and the parts you don't know. You try to use visual cues that are on your map, like where's Commonwealth Avenue, and you infer what would be a logical route to go for, which is exactly what you're doing right now.
3: But there's another system hard at work when we're driving as well, the implicit or habitual memory system. Now, this system forges its memories largely by doing. It's why you can accelerate or steer without really thinking about it, and why, once you learn, riding a bike is just like, well, riding a bike.
4: That's this habit system. It's so wonderful that way that it can just completely take over out of consciousness on its own.
3: But there's more to it than just muscle memory. Over time, the habitual system also learns to handle a whole host of other common occurrences on the road.
4: Simple road rules like red lights mean stop and green lights mean go, and even more complex rules like what do I do if I want to change lanes.
3: And if you drive a route enough, like say your work commute, your brain locks that path into that same habitual system. That frees up the declarative system to do other things, even get lost in thought for long stretches while you cruise along essentially on autopilot.
4: So we can talk and think while this other system in the background in this implicit way performs its function of remembering everything from driving the car to the route you're taking without having to explicitly think about or express your memories for how to get from one place to another.
3: Eichenbaum says that in general, the brain favors the habitual system when it's available. He points out a real-life example that might sound familiar to you. Here's the scene. You're going out to dinner, you hop in the car, and the first leg of your route to the restaurant is the same as your work commute.
4: And then your mind drifts off and you start thinking about, oh, who am I going to meet at dinner or whatever. And suddenly you passed up the exit to go to dinner and you found yourself at work.
5: Yes.
3: Now, crucially, the declarative system still remains available. This is important when, for example, there's a detour on your route and you have to decide now how do you get where you're going. Or when you, say, notice an ambulance heading toward you.
5: I need full declarative system right now.
4: That's right. We need to engage.
5: Now I gotta really be paying attention to what's happening. We got right.
3: Eichenbaum stresses that just because large parts of your driving experience are guided by your habitual system, it does not mean you can take your eyes off the road. Distracted driving is still distracted driving, so keep that cell phone out of reach. Besides, wouldn't you rather use that declarative system brain power to take in all that interesting stuff on the radio? All right, when we return, summer in New England is marketed as a time of fun and sunshine, but not all people experience the season equally. We'll learn about a variant of seasonal affective disorder that comes around specifically in the summertime. This is the Curiosity Desk on GBH 89.7. Don't go anywhere.
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3: 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I'm Edgar B. Herwick III. We're streaming live at youtube.com/GBH News. Well, we've got a kind of gloomy-ish, cloudy August day in the forecast, and to many, it's a sad departure from the summer sunshine, but to some, it could be a cause for relief. We usually think of seasonal affective disorder as a winter thing. The shorter days, less sunlight, that urge to stay indoors. But there is a lesser known variant that works kind of in reverse, hitting in the summertime when everybody seems to be outside living their best life. So let's get into what summer sad is and how it works, how to spot the signs, and what to do if you think it's the summer season that's bringing you down. We're joined now by Dr. Ashwini Nadkarni. She's the medical director of Brigham General Adult Psychiatry and vice chair for faculty enrichment at Mass General Brigham. Dr. Nadkarni, welcome to the Curiosity Desk.
10: Thank you for having me.
3: So seasonal affective disorder, I hear that and I immediately think, I think wintertime, I think people with lights. What exactly is seasonal affective disorder? Let's start there.
10: Yeah, so great question. Seasonal affective disorder is actually not a separate mental health condition, but rather a pattern of major depressive disorder. So in major depressive disorder, people will have for at least a period of 2 weeks an episode in which they feel particularly depressed with low mood or an inability to enjoy their usual activities.
3: Okay.
10: And with that, people will notice changes in their sleep, their energy, their appetite, their focus, and they'll feel a sense of functional impairment because of that. They'll notice that they can't function at work or at school or at home, and they withdraw. They can feel significant hopelessness or helplessness. Now, with seasonal affective disorder, what happens is that the depressive episode is more likely to happen during a particular season for at least 2 years. So there has to be a seasonal association with the depressive episode.
3: Seasonal association also over a period of years for it to really be. And is it something that gets diagnosed as, or is it like, would you say I'm diagnosed with seasonal affective disorder?
10: Yeah, it's a specifier. So the person will present with major depressive disorder with a seasonal affective pattern of depression.
3: Gotcha. Okay, so again, this is something we hear people talk about happening in the winter, but as you say, it's something that happens seasonally. So this is something that can happen in the summertime as well.
10: Absolutely. So when we picture seasonal affective disorder, we think of that person who's snuggling up in bed, doesn't want to get out, is sleeping too much, is eating too much, maybe has some weight gain and can't think that well. But there is that summer pattern as well, and it happens in about 10% of individuals. Now, it looks a little bit different in individuals who have the summer variant. So for instance, these are people who will notice that they are not sleeping as well. They're sleeping less, they're eating less, they're anxious, they're restless, they're irritable. So the characteristics are actually a little bit different in individuals who have the summer pattern of seasonal affective disorder.
3: One of the things we hear people talk about, or certainly I think a lot of people know somebody who, you know, is impacted by seasonal affective disorder in the wintertime, is, you know, those lights. It's like this is one of the treatments, like people like kind of throw that light on, and you hear people kind of, I guess, people who are not qualified, not somebody like you, but they'll be like, yeah, it's like the lack of sunlight that's causing the winter blues, the seasonal affective disorder in the winter. But when we think about the summertime, there's plenty of sunlight. Right. So in terms of like treatment or what's available for somebody who's impacted by summer seasonal affective disorder.
10: Yeah. So to understand this, you have to go back to understanding the cause. There's a neurobiological cause of that summer pattern of seasonal affective
3: Which
10: disorder.
3: Which is what?
10: It has to do with our exposure to light and light duration and changes in our sleep.
3: So it still is the light. Yeah. Go ahead. Continue.
10: Yeah. So with that increase in duration of light, right, our brains aren't just seeing a change in weather. They're also seeing a change in that exposure to light. And what that does is that it can produce disruption in what we call our circadian rhythm. Our circadian rhythm is our 24-hour biological internal clock. It tells us when to go to sleep and we go to sleep. And it tells us when we feel awake and we wake up. Now, in the summertime, circadian rhythms are going to shift. People are noticing that they're going to sleep a little bit later. That disruption of our sleep schedule is such an important regulator of our moods. And so if there are people out there with that summer pattern of seasonal affective disorder who will notice that disruption in their sleep and will consequently have an impact on their mood. But part of this also has to do with heat. You know, heat is its own physiological stressor, especially for anyone who has a pre-existing mental health condition. Heat can actually activate our hormonal system. We call it the hypothalamic pituitary adrenal axis.
3: Okay, wait, say it again.
10: The hypothalamic pituitary adrenal axis.
3: Do we have a shorthand for that?
10: No. The HPA.
3: Okay, there we go. The HPA.
10: Yes, that's right. And when you activate the HPA axis, it can actually release something we call cortisol. It's a stress hormone. Now, cortisol can be an important regulator of people's moods. So that's another neurobiological explanation why people can experience that summer pattern.
3: You talk about sleep as an important mood regulator. Can I just force myself to stay on? Does it help if I just force myself to stay on a better sleep schedule, or is it like, am I fighting against the tide by just trying to do it that way? Do you know what I'm saying?
10: I do. Protecting your biological rhythms does protect your mood. And there are things you can do. So for instance, if you're a person who's noticing your circadian rhythms are shifting in the spring or summertime, it is worth it to buy those blackout curtains, put them on your windows.
3: And still go to sleep at the same time, wake up at the same time.
10: Yes. So protecting that is a key piece. But, you know, there's a psychological piece here, too. Right? There's a happiness mandate attached to the summertime.
3: Yeah, I was just going to ask about that. So talk more about that, because there it is, right? Like the expectation of it's summer, I got to take advantage of it. I got to get on vacation. I got to do all of this stuff. That's a lot of pressure.
10: It is. And oftentimes when there's that discrepancy between what we think we should feel and what we really feel, that can be a real psychological source of emotional pain for people. Your friends are traveling, your extended family are traveling, right? We lose the structure of our typical days. We're losing our support systems. And of course, nowadays, everyone is posting about their trip to Ibiza on social media, right? So when we expose ourselves constantly to that upward social comparison, that too can drive the challenges people experience in the summertime.
3: How do we make a distinction, whether we're talking about, you know, summertime or wintertime, or really anytime, how do we draw a distinction between I'm just a little down, or, you know, I kind of get down in the summer, or I kind of get down in the winter, and like actually something that I need to say, like, wait a minute, I got to go talk to somebody. I got to take action here. Like, where is that line?
10: Yeah, great question. So we define a major depressive episode based on the persistence, the intensity, and the way that it keeps us from functioning in our lives. So with the depressive episode, right, people really have that intensity of low mood or inability to experience joy. They're withdrawing from their friends. They're withdrawing from work. They feel that sense of lack of hope. And they may also have thoughts of wanting to die. So that intensity and that persistence is notable. And the way in which people feel like they can no longer live their lives the way that they want to. It is the case, you know, that we can have these seasonal changes in our mood. Does it mean you've got a depressive episode? Absolutely not. But there is a reason to continue to try to protect your rhythms, even if you don't have the actual disorder. So there's always a reason to recognize that, you know, light can affect our sleep, light can affect our mood, and to try to think about ways to restore that sense of mood regulation.
3: You listen to the Curiosity Desk. We're talking with Dr. Ashwini Nadkarni about summer seasonal affective disorder. When you talk about impacting your ability to function, how severe are we talking about here? Is it I'm having a really hard time getting up and dragging myself to work, or does it have to go all the way to I called out of work? Do you know what I mean? When we talk about impact, like how much impact in function are we talking about for us to say like, hey, maybe this is starting to become problematic?
10: Yeah. So that does depend on the individual. Yeah. You know, people have their own perception of what it means for their functioning to be impaired. I will tell you, we've got some great scales that have a statistical accuracy and predictability that help us rate how people are experiencing these symptoms in terms of mild to moderate to severe intensity. That helps us get a sense of, you know, the extent to which people are experiencing that functional impairment. But generally speaking, you know, people know.
3: Yeah.
10: People know, right?
3: You know what your baseline is.
10: Totally. And yeah. People will often say, I'm not myself. Mm. Or people around me are noticing I'm not myself.
3: Yeah. And again, we're not talking about a bad day or two. The other thing mm-hmm. here is this is sort of steady over a course of, say, 2 weeks. Is that that's the number you said? Sort of two
10: yes,
3: weeks?
10: That's right.
3: And that's
10: right.
3: When you go like, okay. All right. So now the important question, I guess, is if somebody's out there hearing this, it never occurred to them that there's such a thing as seasonal affective disorder for the summertime. Mm-hmm. And they're mm-hmm. going, you know what? This might be me. Mm-hmm. Like, what do they do? If you start to see or recognize the signs of summer sad, what ought you do?
10: Yeah, so the first thing is to try to protect your sleep. We were talking about those blackout curtains and the shift in circadian yeah. rhythms. Also, to recognize that heat is that physiological stressor, try to seek out air-conditioned spaces.
3: And that can help.
10: Make sure to hydrate.
3: Like,
10: it
3: just
10: can
3: really
10: help.
3: Like, if you know heat is something that, like, really that you really struggle with, just staying cooler and like really fighting to get your sleep on schedule, that can help.
10: That can help. The other piece is addressing the psychological contributors, right? Trying to preserve structure and routine in your life. If you're somebody whose mood is affected by exercise and you're noticing you can't go outside anymore on those extra hot days.
3: Yeah.
10: Trying to, you know, maybe do something indoors that can be physically activating. And then also trying to make sure that, you know, if you are somebody who's affected by social comparison from social media, avoiding it, setting limits on use
3: no
10: of that.
3: No doom scrolling.
10: Yes, exactly.
3: Yeah, but, you know, this is the tricky thing, obviously, with depressive disorders. It's like all of these things that you know are mm-hmm. the things that help. As you talk about, one of the major things that tells you you're having a depressive episode is that you're having trouble functioning. So it can be difficult to do the things that you know are helping, even, you know, like you're having trouble functioning. So what do you do if you find yourself in that place where you're like, I know I shouldn't be going on social media, but I can't stop myself. I know I need to be exercising, but I just can't make myself get up and exercise. Then what do you do?
10: Yeah. So that's a good reason to ask for help. You know, just confiding in somebody you trust can be key, but then also seeking out those evidence-based treatments for depressive episodes.
3: And what are the evidence-based treatments? Yeah.
10: Yeah. So cognitive behavioral therapy is a structured, present-focused, concrete treatment in which people identify the relationship between their thoughts, feelings, and behaviors and learn specific strategies to change the patterns in those. And then also medication management is incredibly helpful for a major depressive episode. Recognizing that we're really talking about a medical phenomenon, right?
3: Do you think people have a hard time, like, sort of saying, like, this is a medical thing? It's not a me not being good enough thing. Is that an issue for a lot of people?
10: I think so. You know, it's interesting. More than a couple hundred years ago, Freud believed that Parkinson's was something that you could address with therapy, or multiple sclerosis
3: really?
10: Was something you could address with therapy. Now we know how far modern medicine has come. And it's actually something I always say to people, don't swim to Paris when you can fly.
3: There you go. Don't swim to Paris when you can fly, everybody. We've been speaking with Dr. Ashwini Nadkarni. Thank you so much for being with us today on the Curiosity Desk.
10: My pleasure.
3: Speaking of sunny times and sunny dispositions, Jared Bowen, host of The Culture Show. Welcome to the studio, Jared. Good to see you.
11: Thanks for having me, Edgar.
3: You're welcome. What's on the show today?
11: We are starting off with Pulitzer Prize winning novelist Richard Russo.
3: Ooh.
11: You know, his stories that often look at America and the America that time has forgotten yeah. with people left behind and class divides. But he's switching things up. There are still those themes. But this new book, Under the Falls, is a thriller. So we'll talk about that.
3: Nice.
11: And then Barbara Lynch is here. Of course, she is one of the culinary pioneers in this country. Certainly the architect of among few of really fine dining and excellent food experiences yeah. and restaurant experiences here in the Boston area. So she's talking about new ventures. And then Amari Paris Jeffries is here. here to talk about how we can continue our summer of fun in Boston that we had between the tall ships and the World Cup and how to keep that going.
3: The elephants.
11: The elephants, exactly. And we are keeping it going, and we're doing it through culture, largely.
3: Yeah.
11: And he's just the person, as the head of Embrace Boston, primed to weigh in on that conversation.
3: Well, that sounds like another excellent show coming your way. Jared Bowen and the Culture Show in just about 2 minutes, so you are not want to go anywhere. You're not going to want to go anywhere. As for us, that does it for now. The Curiosity Desk is produced by Aidan Connolly, Rachel Armani, Olivia Corsio, and Hannah Loss. Our intern is Mukta Dharmapuriker. Patty Daniels and Jamie Bologna always keep us from getting down, no matter the season. Our engineer today, the one and only John the Claw Parker. Special thanks to Andrew Masua. We will be right back here in 23 short hours on GBH 89.7 and streaming on YouTube. 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You'll find us. All right, be well out there. Until next time, I'm Edgar B. Herwick III. I hope you will stay curious out there.

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4: Hello, I'm Catherine Cullen.
5: And I'm John Northcott. Coming up on As It Happens.
4: Manufacturing contempt. We'll talk to a small business owner who's waiting with dismay for Donald Trump's new tariffs to come into effect and says the new taxes could mean big layoffs for his small staff.
5: And yard work. Canada's women's flag football team is now number one after defeating the United States in the World Championships. MVP quarterback Sarah Parker tells us about the big win and how she's gearing up for the sport's Olympics debut.
4: Those stories and more coming up on the Tuesday edition of As It Happens.

0: Live from NPR News, I'm Giles Snyder. Florida voters have picked their Democratic nominee for U.S. Senate, and the winner is a progressive. Douglas Soule from member station WUSF reports.
1: Angie Nixon is a state representative from Jacksonville. She beat Alex Vindman, a retired lieutenant colonel who testified against President Trump during his first impeachment. Vindman held a significant fundraising advantage over Nixon. Nixon ran to the left of Vindman. She was recently arrested after staging a sit-in at Governor Ron DeSantis' office. She had been protesting the state's new congressional map that increases the GOP advantage. She faces Republican incumbent U.S. Senator Ashley Moody in November. Governor Ron DeSantis appointed Moody to the role after Marco Rubio left to become President Trump's Secretary of State. For NPR News, I'm Douglas Soule in Tampa.
0: The U.S. and Canada have reached a last-minute deal that averts President Trump's 50% tariffs on $20 billion worth of Canadian imports. Trump announced the deal on social media hours before the import taxes were to go into effect. An official in South Lebanon says Israeli forces destroyed his village's only water storage facility. Jawad Rizkala reports from Beirut.
2: Abed Ahmad is a municipal official in Al-Mansouri, a village in an Israeli-occupied part of southern Lebanon. He told NPR he watched the Israeli military destroy the village's only water tower around noon Saturday. Israel says the reservoir was not the target, but Ammar said residents saw Israeli tanks and soldiers enter the area amid sweeping gunfire, then withdraw before an explosion produced a horizontal plume of smoke typical of a controlled explosion. The Israeli military has been carrying out near daily strikes and demolitions, according to Lebanese state media, including of homes in a depopulated area it occupies. The continuing destruction, despite the U.S. brokered ceasefire, has been a point of contention for the Lebanese delegation in rounds of talks with Israel aimed at securing an Israeli withdrawal from southern Lebanon. Jawad Rizkala, NPR News, Beirut.
0: A former senior advisor at a federal research agency has pleaded guilty to a charge related to hiding federal records during the COVID-19 pandemic. David Morans reached a deal with federal prosecutors. NPR's Katie Riddle reports.
3: Morans was an advisor at the National Institute of Allergy and Infectious Diseases, where he worked under Dr. Anthony Fauci. Morans has in the past apologized for using a private Gmail account when a work account would have been appropriate. The development comes in light of accusations from the Trump administration and Republicans that Fauci and his advisors sought to downplay information about the source of the COVID-19 pandemic, arguing that they were suppressing evidence the virus came from a laboratory, accusations Fauci has previously denied. David Morans is 78 years old. He faces up to 5 years in prison. Katie Riddle, NPR News.
0: And you're listening to NPR News. Opening statements got underway in federal courts in California Tuesday in a trial over child safety and privacy claims against Meta, the parent company of Facebook and Instagram. Attorneys general from California, Colorado, Kentucky, and New Jersey are seeking extensive financial damages, plus changes to how Meta runs its platforms. 29 states initially sued Meta. The other 25 will go to trial later, and the company also faces lawsuits in state courts. The ABC network is suing the FCC in a case with major First Amendment implications. ABC argues the Trump administration has violated its free speech rights by challenging its broadcast licenses. NPR's David Folkenflik reports.
4: The network's lawsuit cites Trump's own social media posts, which condemn ABC's news coverage, its talk show The View, and late-night comedian Jimmy Kimmel, who has frequently mocked the president. Trump has openly called for ABC to be stripped of its broadcast licenses. ABC and Disney own 8 local TV stations. They require federal licenses because they rely on the public airwaves. They are also in 6 of the nation's largest markets and contribute significantly to ABC's bottom line. FCC Chair Brendan Carr says he's making sure broadcasters operate in the public interest, a legal requirement, and don't violate Trump's orders on DEI. David Folkenflik, NPR News.
0: NASA has released before and after photos of the crater created by a SpaceX rocket that slammed into the moon 2 weeks ago. The Falcon rocket's upper stage plowed into the moon after drifting through space for more than a year. Scientists say the new crater appears to be 60 feet across. This is NPR.
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6: Hello, I'm Catherine Cullen, sitting in for Neil Cooksell.
7: Good evening, I'm John Northcott, sitting in for Chris Howden. This is As It Happens. Tonight,
6: hoping something sticks. A BC wallpaper manufacturer tells us that if Canada and the U.S. can't work out a trade deal before Trump's tariff deadline, he might have to start laying off his employees.
7: Casting doubt, the ruling party in Zambia declares election victory after a delayed vote count and election day arrests. An international election observer weighs in and shares his own concerns.
6: Water under the bridge. As Newfoundland and Labrador moves forward with a new energy deal on Churchill Falls, Premier Tony Wakeham tells us it's not just a win for his province, but for the rest of the country, too.
7: Knocking it out of the park, the Trump administration has paused its border barrier construction project in Big Bend National Park. A former superintendent of the park tells us he wants to see bulldozers banned permanently.
6: Winning drive. Flag football will make its Olympic debut in 2028, and the Canadian women's team has just punched its ticket. Quarterback Sarah Parker tells us what it feels like to see this childhood dream realized.
7: And strong arm tactic. A 43-year-old woman from Ontario has become the first Canadian woman to lift Scotland's iconic Dinny Stones, a pair of boulders with a combined weight of over 700 pounds. As it happens, the Tuesday edition, radio that thinks it's important to know your stone strength.

0: Canadian businesses, large and small, are watching with dread as the clock ticks towards midnight. That's when Donald Trump's latest crippling tariffs are set to take effect. A long list of Canadian goods, from honey to hockey sticks, is scheduled to be hit with a 30% premium unless last-minute calls from Prime Minister Mark Carney can sway the U.S. president. Blaine Marinuk is the owner of BC's West Coast Walls, whose made-in-Canada wallpaper designs and decals do brisk business in the U.S. We reached him earlier today in Abbotsford.
1: Blaine, we're just hours away from these tariffs hitting a big part of your business. How you feeling?
2: Nervous is probably the word that best describes it right now. Apprehensive. It's a bit like waiting for a diagnosis on a terminal disease and not knowing which way it's going to go.
1: Ooh. I understand that one of your U.S. shippers has already begun adding 50% to your orders. What was it like to see that come across your desk?
2: Shocking. In fact, I was just moments before speaking to one of my staff, and as she describes it, when she looked at the number, she literally, or like she said, my jaw dropped. That's just one of my carriers, and I'm not sure how it's going to work out with the other ones that I use.
1: Well, what would it mean for your business? What will it mean for your business if these 50% tariffs come into effect tonight?
2: I'm going to have to make some very big adjustments and likely include my staff in that. I can't afford to keep the number of people I have and pay the tariffs. And from past experience, when we had tariffs applied to our shipments back in last fall, the U.S. customers won't accept paying for them, even if they know why they're there. And I can't afford to absorb it. There's no money in it for me to absorb it.
1: How many people are we talking about being affected in your business by this?
2: I have 4 full-time and 1 part-time staff and 1 person on maternity leave. One of my staff left for different reasons, and I didn't rehire that position because of the unsettled climate.
1: Yeah, so I imagine in a smaller business like that, losing even one person has a real effect.
2: It does. And I think the thing is that hurts the most is we're like family. You know, when I started my business, it was just pre-COVID, and I was able to actually give employment to 2 people who were laid off because of COVID, and they've stuck with me ever since. And so it's actually heartbreaking to think that I might have to lay some of them off.
1: So what are the conversations like in your office right now?
2: Candid. Again, like a family, we sit around and I'm honest with them. We've already had to cut back some of our hours, and they're fully aware. There's no point in keeping any secrets or anything, and they're not bitter. They're hopeful that things will work out, and I'm doing my best to stay optimistic.
1: Right now, your products are manufactured in Canada. Would moving that production to the United States allow you to circumvent some of the tariffs?
2: Yes, and in fact, I've looked at that and contacted some potential, they're called hub printers, that could print on my behalf. But once I do that, there is absolutely no money in it for me either. So all I would be doing is maintaining my presence in the United States until such time as things maybe change.
1: What's it like for you? I mean, these are some pretty tough decisions you're weighing between your small staff and the financial viability of your business.
2: I think about it day and night, literally. I sometimes wake up early in the morning and the first thing I think of is, oh no, how am I gonna fix this? And there is no easy solutions. And so, and it actually really pains me to think about what it'll mean for my small business, for my staff. And I'm very hopeful that it won't, but it seems so likely that I don't know if we're gonna avoid at least some changes. And the reason for that, I might add, is because I just don't trust any deal that we make down there. I don't know how long it's going to stick. It could change in a moment.
1: We've heard a lot about the big industries that have been affected by things like sectoral tariffs, right? Softwood lumber, steel, aluminum, that in some cases we're talking about industries that employ hundreds of thousands of people. You're a very small business. Do you feel like you're getting the government support that you need?
2: I think we're the voice crying out in the wilderness. We don't have anybody to advocate for us. Those industries that you mentioned, forestry, dairy, auto, they have public relations people and advocates lobbying the government and speaking on their behalf. I'm a small business, and even though there are some government organizations that, you know, try to help, they really aren't effective. I feel like we're kind of lost in this whole conversation, because there's, by rough estimate, likely about 55 or 60,000 people that are my size of a business that could be affected by these tariffs. That's almost as big as the dairy industry. So, and, you know, and I'm a little guy, and there's a lot of little guys out there that are probably feeling the same angst as I am.
1: So the message to the governments then is pay more attention to the little guys?
2: You know, we're the backbone of Canadian business. Like, if you look at small businesses overall, without them, our economy would falter. And not to say that if the dairy, forestry, or auto sectors fail, that there wouldn't be huge repercussions. But people like myself and small businesses, we're the backbone of our country. And so I think the government not only has to pay attention to what we're saying, but somehow give us a, you know, a seat at the table, if you will, when it comes to talking about the impacts of tariffs. And if there's going to be any potential help, make the help available to small businesses. Like, we hear about announcements for dairy or forestry, anybody, where there's, you know, tariff relief. I haven't heard anything for small businesses.
1: The federal government's got to make a decision here that is something of a balancing act, right? I mean, in order to get rid of these tariffs, they're going to have to potentially change other things that they're doing, or have some sectors accept things that they might not like. You are part of that balancing act. Your business is one of the things being balanced. What would you say to them at this critical moment?
2: I can't speak for other small businesses, but I think I would rather know the certainty of a tariff, or the application of a tariff that will be consistent. You know, we had that under the Canadian Free Trade Agreement, but that's gone. So you need to know some certainty. If it's 10% or 15%, or what is the number? And then you can then make adjustments to your business model, whether you raise your prices or whether you fine-tune your costs for materials and so forth. So it's just the certainty. Help all us know exactly what the playing field is.
1: It is a difficult moment, Blaine. I really appreciate you talking to us about it, and good luck to you and your team.
2: Well, I'm glad to be able to give a voice to this issue.
0: Blaine Marinuk is the owner of West Coast Walls. We reached him earlier today in Abbotsford.

0: There were long lines at polling stations, massive delays, and even arrests on Election Day in Zambia. And now there is a winner. Official results released this morning have handed incumbent President Hakainde Hichilema a second term. But his victory comes after a raid on the home of the main opposition candidate, Brian Mundubile, and the arrest of several senior opposition politicians who police detained on allegations of an armed insurrection. Mr. Mundubile is now reportedly in hiding. Michael McNamara is an Irish member of the European Parliament and the chief observer of the European Union's observer mission in Zambia. We reached him in Clare, Ireland.
1: Michael, over the past few days, news has come out about the arrest of members of the main opposition party, the National Reconciliation Party for Unity and Prosperity. How much does that call the election results into question?
2: Well, I mean, I'm not sure that the arrest, which came after polling had closed, calls the results into question. I mean, there are other issues around the campaign, but I suppose what it does show is a highly polarised environment in Zambia, where you have the opposition making claims that they are being targeted, and the cabinet secretary actually made a statement claiming that these people had been apprehended and that there was arms in their presence, and that the main opposition candidate was also with them. So it is, I suppose, a highly polarised environment, unfortunately, where accusations and counter-accusations are part of the campaign and have been part of the campaign for some time.
1: Well, indeed. And that raid specifically that I mentioned a moment ago, I mean, the suggestion of the exchange of gunfire, the government saying that police targeted militia activity. Now, opposition leader Brian Mundubile's party has rejected the accounts. To what extent have you been able to independently verify any of the claims?
2: Well, we haven't been able to independently verify any of those claims. I mean, but those abductions were not the only abductions in the course of the campaign. As we were deploying our short-term observers, 32 of them from across our member states, there was an abduction, a woman who, it subsequently transpired, was a former ambassador and somebody who was involved in Mundubile's election campaign, was abducted almost in front of the car park from which our deployments were taking place, when the car in which she was travelling was rammed and she was pulled out of the car by two armed men and taken away. When it subsequently transpired that she was a member of Mundubile's campaign, a very polarised and opaque atmosphere, unfortunately.
1: Well, I'm sure, and incredibly tense with these accusations and counter-accusations. If we look at what we are hearing about what is happening right now, opposition leader Brian Mundubile is reportedly in a, and this is a quote from his party, secure location under the protection of an international human rights body due to threats made against him. In the work that you were doing there, did you or the people you were working with see anything that might have alerted you that there were going to be threats of this nature?
2: No, I mean, it was a polarised, as I say, campaign. But I suppose it is very impossible, it's almost impossible to predict how a campaign will transpire. So, no, but this type of arrest of opposition candidates is not unheard of in Zambia. The current president himself was arrested in the past and indeed served, was imprisoned in a very high profile imprisonment where the international community became involved. So many Zambian leaders over the years have been in prison either before they come to power or after they've been in power.
1: Your concern is obviously primarily, or your focus is the vote, and I do want to talk about the issues with the vote count. The opposition has called for an urgent independent investigation because counting was suspended for several hours because of what the authorities described as a security threat. What do we know about what prompted that decision to suspend for hours?
2: Very little, unfortunately, and given the draconian decision to suspend counting and tabulation of results, and much of the counting had been completed across the country at that point, we know very little, other than Commissioner of Zambia, the ECZ, announced their decision, said they were doing it for security reasons, and subsequently said that a number of polling stations had been attacked. It's not exactly clear in which locations or how many or what coming under attack meant. But I do think it should be explained in detail, given what transpired.
1: So, I mean, the calls for transparency now, based on what you just said, how optimistic are you that we're going to get to the bottom of what happened on Election Day?
2: Well, I mean, I'm hopeful because the one thing, I mean, while there has been some election violence in previous elections in Zambia, Zambians generally have a very high degree of confidence in their elections, and it would be unfortunate if anything was done to undermine that confidence. I'm certainly hopeful, because one thing that sets Zambia apart from many of the countries in the region is democratic elections, the will of the people being respected, peaceful transfers of power, but ultimately it is a democratic state and has a long and proud history of democracy.
1: I'm trying to make sense then. I mean, you talk about the long and proud history of democracy, but we've also outlined a series of pretty remarkable allegations, shocking incidents. Does what happened in Zambia surprise you, or is this par for the course?
2: Any election violence is always shocking when it happens, and I'm not Zambian, as you'll gather from my accent, but I suppose what is most important is that confidence in the Election Commission of Zambia is maintained, and there's, as I say, a high degree of confidence in that by the general population, and that elections will be properly administered. That is something that hasn't ever been called into question before, and it would be very unfortunate if it was to be undermined by this particular election, because going forward, it is of course key that people feel that they can, that if they lose confidence in a particular president or a particular government, that they can express that through the ballot box, and that will be respected. And that has always been the case in Zambia, or at least has been the case in Zambia since it became a multi-party democracy in 1981.
1: Thank you very much for your perspective on this.
2: Thank you.
0: Michael McNamara is an Irish member of the European Parliament and the chief observer of the European Union's observer mission in Zambia. He's in Clare, Ireland.

0: Canada's women's flag football team is the best in the world. They went undefeated at the International Federation of American Football World Championships in Dusseldorf, Germany over the weekend, and in true Canadian fashion, beat the United States in the final. But that victory is just the beginning of another journey. The team is now setting its sights on the 2028 Summer Olympics in Los Angeles after clinching a spot at the Games in this weekend's semifinal.
1: Canada has done it. Defeating Mexico 20-6, but booking their tickets for Los Angeles and the debut of flag football in the Olympic Summer Games.
0: Sarah Parker is the quarterback for Canada's women's flag football team. She's also the tournament's MVP. We reached her back home in Montreal.
2: Sarah, congratulations. Has the adrenaline subsided yet?
3: I honestly still can't believe what happened. I'm just over the moon right now, celebrated with my teammates. Now I'm back home celebrating with my family, and it was just an incredible experience.
2: What was the bigger rush? I mean, you qualified for the Olympics and you won the tournament.
3: Yeah, that, our goal was gold. Qualifying for the Olympics was really our goal for the country, but for our team and for the program, I think we were really happy to go and earn that gold medal. I think we really deserved it, and we have the program to do it.
2: It's interesting, too, because of the dynamics right now between Canada and the United States. Obviously, Canada's had a bit of a rough time, certainly politically, with the U.S., but on the sports front, too, right? Losing both the men's and women's hockey in the Olympics, the Blue Jays losing the World Series. How did it feel for Canada to come out on top after a perfect tournament?
3: I think it was a huge statement that we came out of the tournament undefeated. I think it doesn't really matter who we're going up against. We're just there to play our game, showcase the best flag football that we can put out there. And I think at the end of the day, we're so proud of the results.
2: So proud, one emotion. Another one, remarkable, this video of your mom surprising you by showing up to the final in Germany. She's in the stands. The two of you are crying, hugging each other. Can you tell me about the moment you realized she was there?
3: It was an incredible feeling. All the sacrifices and the commitment that she has, well, that she's demonstrated to me, and like the support, it was as much a reward for me as it was for her. And the fact that we got to live that together was just incredible. It was the best couple of days of my entire life. Qualifying, winning gold, and getting to share that with her was so emotional, so exciting, chills, tears, just all of it.
2: And she's the one who taught you how to throw a football, is that right?
3: Yeah. Yeah. So my mom was a big softball player, and we played a whole bunch of sports in front of my house growing up, tossing the baseball but also tossing the football. So that's how it started.
2: Okay. So this incredible win that you've been dreaming of, what did you and the team do to celebrate?
3: We're known to kind of celebrate all the teams together at the end of tournaments, but we actually ended up just going to a little pub and just enjoying that win together, and then going to a karaoke bar, saying we are the champions in front of everyone at the karaoke bar. And I mean,
2: are you as good?
3: So special.
2: Are you as good at karaoke as you are at flag football?
3: Oh, definitely not. Definitely not. But we're great at having fun, that's for sure.
2: Now, our listeners heard how 2028 will mark the first time flag football is at the Olympics. What do you imagine it's going to be like to represent Canada on that stage?
3: I mean, Dusseldorf was an experience in itself. It was historic. It was grand. It was huge. There were the fans. The stands were sold out. The energy was amazing.

0: and that one was mine, and I think I came out of it stronger. And the competition is only going to get fiercer. Young athletes are coming up that had more opportunities than the players with a little bit that are a little bit older. And I think that's just something super positive for the sport, because if you're surrounded by amazing athletes, you only have to push to get better and try and stay at the top. So just being surrounded by amazing quarterbacks also makes me better. So for sure, it just motivated me to push even harder.
1: And it is such an interesting moment for the sport, not just the Olympics, but Canadian universities are introducing women's flag football as a pilot sport for the 2027-28 season. What's your hope for flag football in Canada?
0: The announcement of the Olympics just gave us so many more opportunities. When I started university, there wasn't even flag football in school. I did a full year without being a student athlete, and during that year, I pushed for the flag football league to start, and we managed to have an inaugural season in 2021. So I managed to play 4 years as a club sport at Concordia University, and my final year, my fifth year, was as an official varsity sport with the Stingers. So just having that youth sports recognition, I mean, it's going to open even more doors. Girls are going to be able to get scholarships, and I mean, the country's only going to get better at flag football, which is super exciting.
1: What do you love about it?
0: I think it's the community. Just because being a part of an emerging sport is a challenge, and it just unified so many girls that wanted to play. So we all know that when we're on a field, whether we play against each other or together, we're fighting for the same thing, which is just growing the sport, and we just want to play and enjoy it. So I'm getting chills just talking about it. I think that's really the best part of playing flag.
1: Sarah, congratulations. What a story. Really nice to get to talk to you.
0: Well, thank you so much for your time.
2: Sarah Parker is a quarterback for Canada's women's flag football team, and we reached her in Montreal.

Turns out you can tell a lot about a person by what kind of disembodied yellow cartoon crying face they sprinkle into their text messages, according to an exhaustive analysis of Google data and Reddit posts conducted by the New York Times. Certain tear-shedding emojis are an obvious indicator that you're a hopelessly out-of-touch boomer. But the right sad face can give you that cutting-edge, youthful aura. Let's see how you stack up. Are you a face with tears of joy partisan? You know, the smiling yellow head with the tear oozing out of each eye? Well, sorry, that indicates you are irredeemably uncool and probably old. Ditto for rolling on the floor laughing. That's the one with a head a-kilter, eyes closed, and, of course, mandatory tears. Now, let's say you pepper your texts with the face of tears pouring out of the eyes in huge streams rather than mere droplets. Well, that one's called loudly crying face, and ding, ding, ding, winner, you're on the forefront of youth culture. But who really wants to be young and popular? Isn't the coolest thing of all breaking with convention? Well, if that's your bag, the Times also tracked some of the least used emojis, coming in dead last. Bread. Yep, a bland, sidelong rendering of a rather sad-looking loaf, which for me beats trying to decode the coolest crying emoji of the moment. For, as a wise person once said, he who knows most speaks yeast. Here's Harry Styles.

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3: Some of the folks that I've interviewed for positions at the firm let me know that they heard that we were sponsors of GBH, and that was one of the reasons that they decided to apply for a position at our firm, and they were happy to hear that our values aligned with their values.
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4: Hello again, and welcome back. I'm Catherine Cullen.
5: And I'm John Northcott. This is As It Happens, the Tuesday edition, part two. There are no bulldozers at work in Big Bend National Park in Texas today. The quiet comes after months of conflict over barrier construction in a remote area of the parklands along the border with Mexico. Ever since, former Homeland Security Chief Kristi Noem waived environmental restrictions on the work, opposition has grown from local landowners, conservation groups, and Texan politicians from both sides of the aisle. And yesterday, U.S. Customs and Border Protection Commissioner Rodney Scott said that he would pause construction while he consults with local stakeholders and law enforcement. Bob Krummenacker is a former superintendent of Big Bend National Park and the chair of the Keep Big Bend Wild Advocacy Group. We reached him in New Mexico.
4: Bob, after yesterday's announcement, how likely is it, do you think, that the park's going to be spared?
6: Catherine, it's way too early to tell right now. We're delighted that Commissioner Scott appears to be hearing what some of the public have been saying for months now, but words are much less important than actions, and so we're cautiously optimistic, but we're not declaring victory by any means at this point.
4: What is it that makes Big Bend so special?
6: For those who don't know Big Bend National Park, you can see it from space because you can see the Big Bend of the Rio Grande. Well, Big Bend is right in the bottom of that S-curve. It is one of the wildest places, even though it's in a state that has big cities like Houston and Dallas and San Antonio. Mountains that range up to about 8,000 feet, which is pretty strange for Texas. Deep canyons, just incredible biodiversity. There are more birds that nest there, more bird species than any other U.S. national park. It's got the darkest night skies in the continental United States. It's just an amazingly captivating, special place. It is one of those places that if people come, they remember, and many of them come back because it is so unique.
4: You're obviously kind of enchanted by it, but it was also a big part of your professional life. You retired in 2023 after more than four decades with the National Park Service, including 5 years as the superintendent of Big Bend National Park. So I wonder, on a personal level, what was it like for you to see bulldozers there?
6: It's just devastating and heartbreaking. This is a place that, like the other national parks I have worked in, including some on the Canadian border, I devoted my professional and personal commitment to protecting these places from all that harms it. And we've always believed that U.S. law actually is on the right side of that. So to see our government waive the laws that protect these places and then to see them rampantly bulldoze new pathways, and the most recent news a couple of days ago was just going almost vertically up a steep slope in one of the most isolated parts of the park with no environmental review, no public input to speak of, and apparently no regard for the actual data on the ground about how big a threat illegal immigration is in Big Bend.
4: Let's talk about that, because obviously that's a big part of what's happening here is the Trump administration's drive to address the border, to crack down on the border. To what extent is Big Bend part of the problem?
6: Well, I don't think it's a part of the problem at all. In fact, the Trump administration, whether we love them or don't, has been very effective at closing off the vast majority of illegal immigration. across the Mexican border. And in fact, the Big Bend sector, which is about four times larger than the national park in terms of border miles, is by far the least active and always has been of the entire U.S.-Mexican borders. We're looking at a few hundred people a year at most that have crossed the border inside Big Bend National Park and been apprehended. And there's no reason to think there were very many that they didn't capture. Most of those people even gave themselves up willingly because it's such a difficult environment to cross. It is a very long distance in Mexico from the nearest paved road to get to the border in Big Bend. And that's probably why the numbers are so low. And then if you do cross the Rio Grande, which is the easiest part of it, it is a really long way to get out of the park and escape. So border security is important, but there isn't a problem that warrants this level of emergency declaration and disregard for the environment and the will of the American people.
4: Well, and yet the Trump administration has put several measures in place to try to make this happen and then saw a lot of pushback, lawsuits, opposition from landowners, conservationists. They've been criticized certainly by Democrats, but by some Republicans as well. What do you think it was that tipped the scales and got them to pause this work?
6: Well, I'm not at the stage saying the scales have been tipped, but I am pleased that they paused it. But, you know, the U.S. has an election coming up in November, and it would not surprise me at all if some people in the president's party who have been publicly silent but influential with the White House may have made some phone calls, say, you know, this is killing us. And as you pointed out, the opposition is strong and bipartisan. And frankly, it's led by the sheriffs from the local counties, the most vocal of which is a man that spent 25 years with the Border Patrol, and he's the one who actually successfully invited Mr. Scott to come because they have known each other for decades. And he is a conservative Republican that is very pro-border security, but he's been outspoken saying this solution does not fit this landscape. They're obviously feeling some pressure and feeling a need to do something, but again, it remains to be seen whether there will be concrete and positive results that come from this. We hope so, but too early to declare victory.
4: What is it you need to hear to feel that Big Bend Park is safe?
6: Well, I think I need to hear more than words. I need to see the bulldozers be removed. I'd like to see a plan for restoration for what they've already impacted. I would like to see statement coming from more than just Mr. Scott, coming from maybe the Secretary of Homeland Security. And then I might also have to wait until after the midterm elections and the new Congress of whatever party takes office, because frankly, words in the current administration don't mean very much. And so there's a little bit of a worry that many of us have that we will hear some positive things, and that may cause some of the media to declare victory and maybe some of the activists to relax. And then when we turn our backs, they may start again. And I hate to be a cynic, but I need to see commitments that are in writing from senior level political people. So it's a high bar, but that's what we would need to be confident that the tide truly has changed.
4: Bob, thanks for sharing your perspective today.
6: Thanks for the interest, Catherine. I really appreciate it.
5: Bob Krumenacker is the chair of the Keep Big Bend Wild Advocacy Group and the former superintendent of Big Bend National Park. We reached him in New Mexico.

0: Well, these are good times, it seems, for Canadians succeeding at traditional Scottish events. Yesterday, we brought you the story of the Simon Fraser University Bagpipe Band, which blew away the competition at the Piping World Championships in Glasgow. And now comes the tale of Laurie McDougall Sukroch. The Campbellville, Ontario software developer has been doing some hard work to get very good at lifting stones. It's a thing, apparently, in Iceland, Wales, and Scotland, lifting, hoisting, heaving, and sometimes even carrying very old, very large, and very heavy rocks. And Ms. McDougall Sukroch took on two of the most famous, the Dinny Stones. They have a combined weight of 332.5 kilograms, or as the locals say, 733 pounds. The Dinny Stones reside outside a hotel in Aberdeenshire, Scotland, and on a regular basis, people come to town from all over the world to try to lift them both at once. The stones have metal rings attached to them, which makes it marginally easier to get a grip. Nevertheless, only 427 people in the last 150 years have successfully lifted them enough to, as they say, put wind under the stones. Of those, only a couple of dozen have been women. Laurie McDougall Sukroch is the first Canadian woman to succeed. She's been in the heavy object shifting business for a while, pulling trucks with ropes and hoisting cars, logs, and lots of other stones. But at five times her body weight, the Dinny Stones are a hefty highlight of her powerful pursuits. It's a big deal in the weightlifting world. It takes full body power, back, arm, leg, core strength, and a powerful mental game as well, with visualization being a big part of success, and the sound of that success being something special.
1: Let's go.
2: Okay, come on.
1: Up.
2: I work.
3: Back strong.
0: Keep going. With our sound of the day, that's Canadian Laurie McDougall Sukroch lifting Scotland's Dinny Stones.

0: The agreement centers on the future of Churchill Falls. But it doesn't stop there. As we told you yesterday, the governments of Newfoundland and Labrador and Quebec have reached a new deal over the Churchill Falls hydroelectric project. The project has long been a sore spot within Newfoundland and Labrador, where the original 1969 agreement is seen as skewed in Quebec's favor. The new tentative agreement includes billions of dollars in financing from Ottawa towards what Prime Minister Mark Carney is calling the largest clean energy investment in North American history. It would see upgrades to the Churchill Falls Generating Station and the development of the Gull Island Hydroelectric Project, among other things. And it replaces a previous memorandum of understanding struck in 2024 when both provinces had different premiers. Today, Newfoundland and Labrador Premier Tony Wakeham is touting the new deal as a win-win-win. We reached him today in St. John's.
1: Premier Wakeham, the people of Newfoundland and Labrador have heard similar plans for a new agreement on Churchill Falls in the past. How certain are you that your plan is going to stick?
2: Well, I think what we've been able to accomplish, as I said early on, you know, it's what started out as a deal between two provinces has turned into a partnership between two provinces and the federal government. So I'm looking forward to getting the definitive agreements finalized and the final agreements. Looking forward to that being done as well.
1: Well, Premier, that tells me you like it, but it doesn't tell me whether or not you think it's a sure thing.
2: Well, until you get that signature on the final document, nothing is a sure thing. But do I believe that this is a new and better deal for the province of Newfoundland and Labrador? Absolutely.
1: Quebecers are heading to the polls this fall, and obviously Quebec is a key part of this agreement. Premier Christine Fréchette has herself acknowledged that if she doesn't form government, she's not convinced that some of the other parties would necessarily want to go through with this agreement. Why make a deal before the Quebec election?
2: The timing here is what's important to me. As I mentioned early on, the federal government has a vision for Canada in terms of electrifying the nation, building an energy corridor through the country, and we have an opportunity to be part of that. I didn't want Newfoundland and Labrador to be left out of that. The opportunity to put these projects on the site to make sure they run the major projects list, to make sure that, you know, the federal government, the involvement of the federal government, the loan guarantees, the monies for help building transmission, all of those things were available right now, and it was important for me, for our province, to take advantage of that.
1: Do you believe the Quebec election is the biggest barrier to this thing being a sure deal?
2: Well, I can't predict the outcome of the Quebec election, but I would think that if you look at and examine this deal and the people of Quebec examine this deal, they will see that this deal isn't simply about one province or the federal government. It's about all three of us in a win-win-win. I think it's not only good for the Premier of Quebec, but it's good for the people of Quebec.
1: You talk about the federal government's involvement being so crucial here, and I wonder, how much did you need them to swoop in here? Because they're putting, I mean, a lot of money on the table to make this happen. Did they save the day, sir?
2: Well, I think that they were instrumental in allowing the two sides to reach a point where we could go forward and get this deal done. Because when you talk about investments of loan guarantees, when you talk about accessing investment tax credits, when you talk about providing funding of a new wind opportunity, all of those things are significant investments, but I think it's part of the overall plan. You know, when you look at what the federal government has said it wants to do and is doing, and now, you know, yesterday the Prime Minister talked about the largest single clean energy project in the history of North America. No one should lose sight of that fact.
1: I want to talk a bit more about what comes next by talking a bit about what has happened in the past. In fact, when you were campaigning to become premier last fall, you explicitly promised the people of your province that any final deal on Churchill Falls would be subject to a referendum. Here's some of what you told the CBC right after you were elected.
3: Before I sign off on any more 50-year deals or beyond, I'm going to make sure that we get it right. And once we get that final negotiation done, however long it takes, then yes, we will bring it to the people of Newfoundland and Labrador to have it say.
1: You've walked that promise back. Why?
2: You know, that was a difficult decision for me. I know there will be people in our province disappointed with that, and I accept that. But it was the sense that the timing is now. The difference being the federal government involvement, the opportunity, as I said, to send it to the major projects list. These were things that are in front of us right now. Those opportunities are there. And then, of course, our country is still facing a significant challenge with the U.S., as you know, as early as tomorrow.
1: I just want to make sure I understand what you're saying there. You're saying that if people in Newfoundland and Labrador had the chance to vote on whether they like this deal or not, it might imperil whether this is on the major projects list, that the federal government sort of might move on with
2: it? What I'm saying is we had to evaluate the timing. The timing is now. We wanted to get this done.
1: So a referendum would slow things down.
2: And that would potentially do that. But the other thing we have done, and that is to announce yesterday as well, that we are going to bring this to the House of Assembly on September 14th. That will allow all 40 members of the House of Assembly to go back to their districts to start canvassing their constituents, to start talking about this deal, talking about the details of it, and come to the House in September representing their constituents and having an opportunity to talk about it.
1: Will you also undertake an independent review of this deal the way you did with your predecessor's deal?
2: We just finished an independent review, and we turned around and took the recommendations of that independent review, used them as the framework for this new and better deal.
1: So no review, but that means you're not going to undertake a new review of your own deal, just the last guy's deal.
2: We've just finished it. I'm confident in this deal.
1: Okay. I do want to ask you, this agreement is going to affect the traditional lands of the Innu Nation. Grand Chief Jody Ashini was elected just days ago. She said she's optimistic about the deal, but she wants to see the details. She has previously said she's disappointed the deal was hammered out while her nation was in the middle of an election. What reassurance can you offer her that you're going to work with her as this goes forward?
2: Absolutely. I reached out to the Grand Chief yesterday, had a brief conversation. I look forward to sitting down with her and her Deputy Grand Chief and her council and talk about the exact details here. There's tremendous opportunity the federal government has put up for the, you know, not only to be involved traditionally, there's already an agreement in place dealing with the Gull Island project. That exists already. But there's a real opportunity here for Innu involvement in not just on the royalty side, but in a partnership, in an equity side. The Prime Minister has offered that up and talked about it with the Innu Nation when it comes to development of our wind. So there's a lot of discussions that need to happen, but I'm looking forward to it.
1: Appreciate this conversation today, Premier. Thank you.
2: Oh, thank you.
0: Tony Wakeham is the Premier of Newfoundland and Labrador, and we reached him in St. John's.

0: For a while there, it looked like a portion of the Annapolis Valley Regional Library System was not going to have a next chapter. But thanks to a recent plot twist, it just might be able to turn the page after all. For months, the Rural Nova Scotia Library had been sounding the alarm, saying that a lack of provincial funding has made it nearly impossible to balance its books. It went so far as to say it would likely have to close 5 of its branches. But it's found a reprieve, at least for now, thanks to a generous donation from Rachel Reed, the Nova Scotian author of the Heated Rivalry series, donated $300,000 to the Annapolis Valley Library in hopes of staving off that outcome.
1: Libraries are so important. I think they're absolutely an essential service that needs to be properly funded. And I think especially in rural areas and smaller towns. And I just knew that it was, I don't know if I can actually keep these branches open or not, like, but I wanted to help as much as I could. And I knew that the amount of money that they needed was an amount of money that I could provide. Yeah, I had to do it because, like, I don't know what the point is of being a successful author in Nova Scotia if you're not going to use it for good. So,
2: in their news release, it alluded to how libraries helped you become a published author. Could you talk a little bit more about that?
1: Yeah, I mean, when I was a kid, I grew up in Bedford, Nova Scotia, and I was at that Bedford library all the time, taking out as many books as they'd let me. Yeah, I mean, a lot of those books are what initially inspired me to want to be an author. And then, you know, as I even into adulthood, that's also where I started reading romance novels. That's where I really leaned on the library for tons and tons of stuff because, you know, they have way more than just books. But I also leaned on it for, you know, a meeting place for different things. It was great when I first had kids as a place to meet like other new parents. And I just think like they are such an important service to communities.
2: Have they given you any indication how the money will be spent to potentially keep the branches open?
1: When I talked to them, I felt like it was going to be possible to keep these branches open with this donation. But I also knew that it could be a temporary fix depending on what happens next year. So really my goal was to try to do what I could to try to keep these branches open for now. And then maybe just kind of raise enough awareness to make sure that this problem doesn't happen again when these kinds of decisions are made by the government next year. But I don't know. I'm optimistic, but I don't want to pretend that this one donation is going to save these libraries, but I hope it will help.
0: That was Heated Rivalry author Rachel Reed talking to CBC Nova Scotia's Angelique Patil.

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1: You can also find As It Happens wherever you get your podcasts. I'm John Northcott. Thanks for listening.
0: And I'm Catherine Cullen. 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
7: Across the world, some 800 million people live within 60 miles of a volcano. If I were them, I would definitely want something like a volcano forecast, for scientists to study my volcano and tell me when it's about to erupt. But as it turns out, forecasting an eruption is more of an educated guess than a science. Why is that, and what is holding volcanologists back? Welcome to the Quanta Podcast. I'm Hannah Waters, an editor at Quanta Magazine. With a few exceptions, volcanoes are unpredictable. Surprisingly few are actively or intensively monitored. That means that scientists can't make the kinds of predictions about volcanic activity that we might take for granted in our daily weather report, like when an eruption will happen, what kind of eruption it might be, or how the eruption will evolve over time. But with more study and the development of a universal theory of the physics of volcanoes, such forecasts may be possible in the future. To learn more about this, we've invited Robin George Andrews onto the show. Robin is a professionally trained volcanologist who now writes a lot about volcanoes, including the recent Quanta story, "Will We Ever Be Able to Forecast Volcanic Eruptions Like Weather?" Robin, welcome to the show.
8: Hey, thanks for having me.
7: So what's the big idea of the story that you worked on?
8: Yeah, so it's a really fascinating idea that's been with me ever since I was an undergrad at university and maybe even before that. And it's that, can we forecast volcanic eruptions in the way we forecast the weather? Now, a lot of people might complain that weather forecasts are often inaccurate and things like that, but they're more accurate than people give credit for. And it's a hard thing to do. And this is with stuff like the atmosphere you can measure all the time. So can we say, for example, that next week, Volcano X has an 80% chance of erupting in this way? I mean, that's the big ambition, really. And it's a tough ask, I think.
7: Why is it a tough ask?
8: For one thing, magma mostly spends its time underground, which doesn't mean we can't study it. You can indirectly study it, but no one can directly see what's going on there. You can't just go 10 miles underground and take a sample of it, at least not yet. Whereas the weather and the atmosphere is something, even though it's very complicated, you can see these fluids moving about all the time. So just getting at the stuff that you want to forecast is difficult. But also, volcanoes, they may abide by the same law of physics, but as someone once told me, they're a bit like cats. They're all idiosyncratic in their own ways, no two are alike. They all have similar things in common, but you can't just take what you learn at one volcano and apply it to another. And the third thing, I guess, is they're surprisingly sneaky. There is no clear red alert, this is what a volcano is going to do before it erupts. Some stay quiet for centuries and suddenly explode, and some are noisy all the time and then ramp up their activity. So they are quite tricky beasts. They're very mercurial things.
7: So these tricky beasts, they must have some things in common with each other. So what are kind of the fundamental properties of a volcano?
8: So a volcano is the Earth's way, or any planet's way really, of letting off steam. There's a lot of hot stuff in the middle of the planet, to put it crudely. I mean, there's radioactive matter that decays and melts things with its heat, and there's the heat left over from the planet's fiery formation. All that heat's got to go somewhere, and that generally takes place in the form of magma, which is molten rock underground. And eventually that's got to erupt to the surface, and there's kind of two ways you do that. You either do it in that Hawaiian oozy lava flowy kind of way, or you basically blow something up and it comes out as ash and pumice and rock and all lots of nasty things you don't want on your head, basically. And sometimes volcanoes can transition between the two. But yeah, volcanoes are like the exhaust ports of the planet. So it's good to know when they're going to explode, I think.
7: So does every volcano have a magma pocket under it?
8: Yeah, I mean, there are some that might just have weird tendrils that come up from depth where it's not like one single body of magma is just sitting there. And there's increasing evidence that loads of volcanoes have nests of magma chambers, or they have labyrinths of magma swirling in and out. So it's not really like that textbook image that we're all lied to about. It's really complicated. I mean, some even think that magma chambers aren't even one big whole cavernous thing. It's more like a sponge where you have lots of pores in between where the liquid moves, and then like matrices of crystals and all wild other stuff. But no one's ever seen a magma chamber in real life. So everyone's just trying to interpret the data. So they are complicated, weird things.
7: Yeah, I can't believe we've never seen one in real life. How far deep are they? And what's the closest we can get to seeing one?
8: Well, sometimes they're just a mile or two beneath the surface, which is obviously a little concerning. And sometimes they're 10, 20 miles down. The closest we've ever got to seeing one was when geothermal drillers in Iceland accidentally punctured a magma chamber, which disappointingly did not cause magma to just run up and squirt out of the side. It just sort of melted the drill bit and seized it up. But they are building a rather special laboratory there now to try and actually directly see a magma chamber in real time. I don't know how they're going to do that, but good luck to them.
7: They chose that place because that was where this was accidentally drilled into?
8: Yeah, yeah. It's like, oh, we've accidentally found a magma chamber. We might as well do something with it.
7: I love that. So now that we've talked about what we know about the magma, how about when it comes to the surface, what causes an eruption? Are there lots of different things that can cause an eruption, or is it pretty predictable?
8: It's all about pressure, really. And everything in the universe wants to equilibrate and have an even keel. You know, if something's warm or high pressured in one thing, it wants to go where it's cold and low pressured. And magma is the same, really. Some magma is just happy, just chilling. It's just very hot rock that is kind of buoyant, but the rock around it is way too tough and it's stuck in its prison forever until it cools down. But if that magma gets hotter, or you inject some gas into it, or say there's a big earthquake and it cracks through the roof of that chamber, well, then there's going to be a prison break, basically. And whether that magma comes out explosively or very, very calmly really depends on, is the magma sticky or is it really runny? Can it trap the gas in there and build up the pressure? How much of that is there? How close are you to the surface? So there's a lot of factors that go into it. And scientists rarely agree on the one thing that caused something. It's just too complicated to be like, well, X happened, so Y eruption took place, sort of thing. But it all comes down to fundamentally to pressure, really. You've got high pressure, explosive stuff wanting to get to a low pressure environment, which unfortunately is where the humans live.
7: Yeah, and it seems really hard if you want to predict a volcano, if you just say they're all different, they have nothing in common, all the eruptions happen in different ways. How could you possibly predict one?
8: There are some signs already that scientists can forecast eruptions, sort of thing. The distinguishing word forecasting kind of means already a bit like weather, really. No one will say, for example, with 100% certainty that 2 days from now, there will be a thunderstorm at exactly 3 p.m. with this amount of rain. It's just too precise for too chaotic a system. But forecasting is where you give odds of things and where things seem more or less likely. And there are a few telltale signs. If you monitor a volcano well enough and you know what its normal symphony of earthquakes and convulsions sound like. So earthquakes, when basically rock breaks, and you can get them in a variety of ways. And one way you get them is magma is forcing its way through the crust. So that causes a very specific kind of earthquake. So you're like, ah, magma is on the move somewhere. The ground changes shape. It might not change shape in a way that's immediately noticeable to us, but satellites and GPS instruments can pick up on millimeters of movement, which can show you where magma is draining away from, where it's going. Magma also tends to have a lot of indigestion. So it burps out gases that are quite noxious when it gets closer to the surface. And scientists know which gases should come out at which pressures, so which depths. So you can combine all this information into trying to forecast when eruptions are happening. And some volcanoes that erupt quite frequently, like those in Iceland, in the Western Peninsula, and like Kilauea in Hawaii, for example, there's one called Stromboli in Italy. If they erupt frequently enough, scientists eventually get enough data to say, well, we don't know why this is happening, but we just know that when the dashboard lights up with these two or three things, there's much more likely to be an eruption in the coming days or even hours, actually. So for certain volcanoes, volcanologists are quite good at predicting at least when an eruption is going to happen and kind of what type.
9: Basically, you have to learn volcano by volcano, what those specific factors are.
8: Exactly. Yeah.
9: Yeah, that does make it very complicated. Does the kind of remote monitoring that you brought up, does that make it easier to forecast? Does it make it more likely that you'll be able to develop predictions for other volcanoes? Or what is standing in the way, maybe, is the question.
8: The remote sensing stuff has really helped because it means that even for volcanoes where, for example, they aren't that well monitored, you can do things like measure ground deformation from space and see what's moving. And you often get that much quicker than the GPS things on the ground, which also can be eaten up by lava, which obviously isn't helpful. Really, what's standing in the way is just how each volcano is so complicated. And what you actually want to know is all underground. It's all buried treasure we can't really get to. You can look at things after the fact. I've seen volcanologists literally fish lava out of rivers of lava, sometimes with fishing poles, which I don't think is the standard procedure, but anyway, it's normally a shovel. And they use the geochemistry of that lava and see how it's changing over time to be like, well, now we can go back and retroactively say those sensor data that we had can be matched up to this changing chemistry. So that might explain why, like, it suddenly got really gassy or it really got hot or it evolved in something else. But it doesn't really help if you want to forecast anything. That just shows you what happened in the past. So what's standing in the way? It's the inability for scientists to really understand like the physics of what's going on down there. And I don't know about you, but trying to come up with a simulated magma chamber in a lab on a real scale is the sort of stuff that I think only supervillains can do. So it's tricky to even replicate these pressures and temperatures in a lab.
9: Based on your expertise in volcanoes, do you think there is a shared subsurface geophysics that we could use to model and predict volcanoes? Or do you think each one does need to be studied independently?
8: I mean, this is a huge source of contention and debate because there aren't even that many volcanoes that are well studied. I think people think, we've got stuff all over our volcanoes. We monitor them all equally and we know. And it's actually not true. It's good stuff, but it's piecemeal. So I mean, fundamentally, it feels like there has to be. And researchers I speak to, I think everyone says that there must be. If you think about planetary science and things like that, or the science of stars, each star is different, but there's still some broad things that can be used to work out. Is this star going to explode in this way? Is it going to form a black hole? There are limits to things, even with the really chaotic systems. And like the fact that we've come such a long way from the idea, not even a century ago, that weather could be numerically predicted and forecast kind of thing. And back then, people were like, that seems crazy. It's impossible. How would you model every cloud and every drop of ocean water and things like that? But that's not even how it works. It's just scientists have found a way to get pockets of information, model those and apply them to larger models. And without knowing where every atom is ever, we're pretty good at forecasting the weather. Certainly within a week, it's very rare that something is completely off. So there must be some underlying physics to volcanic eruptions, especially ones involving pressure and heat. And there are equations that lava flows in this way and it will stop here. And this pyroclastic flow, which is those big Vesuvian columns of ash and dust, we know roughly where those are going to stop and how long they go for. So I think there must be underlying physics. It's just really hard to study it when it's miles underground. The ground is in the way. It's quite annoying.
9: Are there research projects underway that could help access and collect data underground that way to collect the kind of data we would need to forecast volcanoes?
8: Yeah, so there are a few, actually. There's a group led by the University of Bristol and the University of East Anglia. What they're doing is they're slathering volcanoes in instruments, loads and loads of seismometers and loads of things that measure gas changes and things like that. And instead of just trying to find signs leading up to eruption, they're trying to record every little twitch and cough and convulsion and movement that the volcanoes do. And these are very active volcanoes. And then what they're going to do, instead of saying, well, there's an eruption now and it is this signal that matches it. They're trying to find causative links rather than just there's a correlation. And to do that, they're actually turning to artificial intelligence. I mean, it's very good at pattern recognition and it's very good at recognizing very small seismic signals and earthquakes that, for example, humans will often miss. It's much more efficient at doing this. I mean, this has been comprehensively proven with earthquakes, tectonic kind of earthquakes around the world. It's been used on volcanoes before, and it reveals whole subterranean networks that people just wouldn't be able to piece together, maybe after decades of trying to individually tie these things together. And they're hoping that by just continuously studying these volcanoes, not just near when they're erupting, but at all times very sensitively and using this machine learning, they'll be able to basically tease the physics out of that, something they can test. They can use computer simulations and some laboratory studies as well to ground this in truth or give it more verisimilitude, just like we know at this temperature this thing melts, we know at this pressure this thing explodes. So it's an ongoing process, but that's a really promising endeavor, really. And honestly, everyone always brings up artificial intelligence at this point. No one's saying it's a silver bullet, no one's saying it's going to just magically solve the case, but it just does what very good scientists do to recognize patterns a lot quicker, and that will allow scientists to get on with the even more complicated work of how do we get physical equations out of this and how do we test them. So that's one of the big efforts for sure.
9: Yeah, I think about some of these artificial intelligence approaches, especially in science. You have these vast data sets that it would take 10 PhDs to process all the data. You know, a computer can do it in a lot less time and a lot better. Those seem to be like the really best applications right now.
8: Yeah, for sure.
9: Where the researchers are collecting all of this data, are they picking specific volcanoes that you know of?
8: These ones are the ones around the Caribbean. There's a real human need for these. I mean, these volcanoes are not only dangerous to people and quite active, but they also change eruption styles. One of them, for example, starts by producing a really thick and gloopy lava flow that just kind of oozes incongruously out of its summit. And then suddenly it tips over into an explosive eruption. So that transition between oozy style lava and then a big explosion will be really important to try and work out what triggers that. And at least in that sense, some of the lava at that point is on the surface, so they can actually see it and detect it and sample it a bit better. So that's why they're choosing those volcanoes. But it's easy to make the case for the human side because most people live on, not on the slopes of the volcano, they live on the coast, and they will have to evacuate every time one of these erupts, and whole towns have been buried by these volcanoes. So it makes sense to fund that kind of work.
9: Yeah. Are there any that you wish you could apply tons of sensors to? Any favorite volcanoes?
8: Someone asked me this the other day. I do have favorite volcanoes for very different reasons. Ones that are like mysterious and we really need to study a bit more. There's a bunch in places like Indonesia and the Philippines that are reasonably well studied, but are so dangerous because they're really densely populated countries and they would really benefit from, okay, what's going on? Can we really at least forecast when they're about to erupt? Can we get the physics of those weird volcanoes out there? There's also one called Campi Flegre in Italy. It's sometimes called a super volcano. It's not all that label's kind of random. It's basically a giant cauldron that makes Vesuvius, which is infamous, obviously, for burying Pompeii a few thousand years ago. It makes Vesuvius look like a pipsqueak. And this volcano randomly inflates and deflates quite unnervingly. And it has had huge eruptions in the past. And no one's quite sure what's going on, but the city of Naples, which is home to 2-3 million people right in it, essentially on the edge of it. I don't know if you've been to Naples. That city is not getting evacuated in a speedy way. And no one's really sure what's going on with the inflation and deflation. It's just very unnerving. So that would be great to learn more about. That one's weird. It's weird and spooky.
9: Yeah, and with Vesuvius and Herculaneum nearby, People living in the shadow of eruption there, you think they'd have a bit of a historical warning?
8: They definitely do, but it's also, they've got an attitude of, well, what are we going to do about this?
9: Totally.
8: Yeah, need more science, I think.
9: So overall, after thinking about this question for a long time and throughout your reporting, do you think that one day volcano forecasting will be possible?
8: I think so. It would just take a huge effort. I think one of the researchers, Donna Roman, who works at the Carnegie in Washington, she says you have to be optimistic because what's the point otherwise? I mean, how do you think people thought about the weather all those years ago? But it will require a huge amount of resources. And the dream basically is to study so many volcanoes over such a range that you come up with like archetypes. So you're like, this is the sort of Hawaiian style volcano. This is Mount St. Helens style volcano. And once you have all the underlying physics equations, you just apply it to another volcano. You add some of the like what's it behaving like now? And then the no doubt artificial intelligence power programs will go, okay, here's a forecast. And every time there's an eruption, you can refine it. So I think it's totally possible. The only fear I have is it's not a technological or scientific barrier that will stop getting to that point. It's that human beings are more reactive than proactive. And often we address problems, even if we're acutely aware of them, only after a disaster has happened. So I'm a bit worried about that, but I just feel like it's still inevitable, whether it's an optimistic way or a pessimistic way, that one day someone will have an app and they'll be living near a volcano and they'll find out next week there's a 70% chance of lava flows down its west summit and millions of people will be safer off as a result. So I think so. You've got to look on the bright side.
9: Well, thank you for this fascinating conversation, Robin. At the end of each episode, we like to ask our guests for a recommendation for our listeners. What do you have for us today?
8: So I went to a talk recently at the Royal Institution in London, and the science writer Joe Marchant was giving a talk on her book, In Search of Now, The Science of the Present Moment. I haven't read the book yet, but just based on the talk, it's just a really interesting way using cosmology and psychology about how the word now doesn't mean anything what we think it is. And the fact that what one person experiences as now is very different to someone else and to different animals. And it sounds fascinating. I bet the book is amazing. The talk was really good. I was unprepared for how much of my mind would be broken by it in a good way.
9: Awesome. Robin, thank you so much for being on the show.
8: Thanks for having me, Anna. It's good to chat.
9: Also on Quanta this week, you can read about a liquid that can crack like a solid and an essay about whether cells and other life forms, including us, have agency. We're going to leave you with the sound of a volcano that doesn't need much predicting. It has been erupting nearly continuously, as in several times an hour, for hundreds of years. It's called Mount Yasser, and it's on Tanna Island in Vanuatu. It's sometimes called the lighthouse of the Pacific because of its incessant red glow.

0: If you've been enjoying the Quanta podcast, please take a moment to rate the show and leave a review. We'd love to hear from you. 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I'm Hannah Waters, a senior editor at Quanta. 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The production team is Ali Budner, Deborah J. Balthazar, Genevieve Sponsler, and Tommy Bazarian. 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From Quanta Magazine, Simon France, Samir Patel, and myself provide editorial guidance with support from Samuel Velasco, Simone Barr, and Michael Canyon-Golo. 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
1: Sports are a big business, and most teams are owned by billionaires or investment groups that want to squeeze as much profit out of fans as possible. Ticket prices alone have skyrocketed in recent years, but the price gouging doesn't end there. When you're at the game to watch your favorite team, you're a captive customer. Teams know they can charge you an arm and a leg on concessions. When you add everything up, it costs the average family of four a fortune to attend a single game. But here's the kicker. You've already paid most of these billionaire team owners with your tax dollars. In the last few decades, professional sports teams have raked in over $30 billion in public funds to help build major league arenas. Sports teams and their billionaire owners have taken advantage of all sorts of sweetheart land deals, property tax breaks, and other public funding. It's bad enough that we're subsidizing extremely profitable sports teams with our tax dollars, but we're letting them charge us $17 for a beer and $11 for a damn hot dog? There's a way to tackle this. States and cities should pass what are known as street pricing laws for any stadium or venue that receives public funding from taxpayers. This would require that stadium food and drink be sold at prices comparable to nearby bars or restaurants outside the stadiums. Street pricing is already being used effectively at some airports across the country. Look, sports teams that are getting big taxpayer subsidies for their stadiums shouldn't be allowed to just rip off the public, not at the concession stand, and not at the box office either.
3: Don't you give me no dirty looks. Your father's hip, he knows what cooks.
4: This is J-Star. She's in her late 60s, or maybe her 70s. It seems to change depending on who's listening. She has a bunch of grandkids, and she's spent her entire life raising babies and working hard. But now, all she wants to do is sing. I first met J-Star at an all-night diner. It was 3 a.m., and she was wearing a leopard print dress and eating a piece of cake with a friend. I was working on a photo essay about people who are out late at night, and when I asked if I could take her picture, she started posing immediately, even as she gently refused. "What, me? You want a photo with me? I'm too chunky," she said, while swiveling back her shoulder and flashing me a winning smile. "Let the girl take your picture," her friend chided. And then, turning to me, "She is kind of famous, you know." I didn't, but I wanted to. J-Star told me she'd found her fame as a karaoke singer, and she invited me to come watch her sing. She performs every Thursday night at the Tasty Diner in North Providence. She said that if I really wanted to take her picture, that's where I should go. So, I did. I'm not sure what I expected, but the Tasty Diner wasn't it. For starters, it's in a strip mall, and it's huge, big enough for at least 100 people. But there was no one there except for about 25 aging friends, the heart of Providence karaoke. I had dragged my boyfriend Josh along, and together we brought the average age down a good 30 years. Everybody looked like they could be somebody's grandparent, even the DJ. Most people were missing teeth. Josh and I were doted upon. J-Star was thrilled we'd actually come, so she took us around to each table and introduced us as her guests of honor. As we waited for the DJ to call her up, she passed around a huge bowl of artichoke dip and insisted that we eat. She was treating us like her grandkids, but I realized I didn't know anything about her. The Tasty Diner was loud, so I asked if we could meet later that week at her apartment.
5: Oh, this is lovely.
6: You can sit where you want.
5: Okay.
6: Okay. You want to relax? Want a water?
5: I'm okay.
6: You're okay? You want snacks? I bought snacks. I'll put them on that table.
5: I'm okay for right now.
6: We'll do the stiffs. Okay, we'll do this first.
5: In the karaoke world, you go by J-Star.
6: Yes, well, actually, to make a long story short,
4: a few years ago, she was invited to sing on stage with the Calamari Brothers, a Providence-based band beloved by the elderly karaoke set.
6: And Jerry Jack was the head of that band. And he said, we have a rising star here. This is Joyce Star. And so that's how my name came about, but I shortened it to J-Star.
4: I should back up. For most of her life, she was Joyce Corsack from North Providence.
6: I was an alcoholic. I would get up in the morning and I'd down 7 shots of plain whiskey, Seagram 7. And then by noontime, I would hit the wine bottle. And then by nighttime, it would be beer. And this was on a daily basis. There was a lot of troubles in my life with my husband and everything. I went to dances and I would get up and sing, but I'd be drunk. See, I always wanted to sing, but I was scared. I had to have alcohol in me. But then when I accepted the Lord as my savior, I was delivered from alcohol. And so now I don't need a drink to get up. I just do it.
4: So J-Star is an opportunity to leave Joyce behind. But it isn't easy to completely reinvent yourself, especially when you have 7 kids and 16 grandkids. Sometimes she can't shake the guilt from her past life.
6: I love my children. I am so sorry, though, that I brought them into the world to suffer the way they did growing up.
4: At first, J-Star didn't tell her family about the karaoke.

0: something very short, like want to start my own band, 50s and 60s music. Okay, looking for musicians to play. Very short and sweet.
1: J-Star got a few replies to her Craigslist ad, but none that she wanted to follow up with. She'd seen some bad press about Craigslist and got scared about meeting people over the internet. But she hasn't given up. So if you had to advertise, like over the radio, for who you wanted in your band?
0: Okay, I want a keyboard player. I want a drummer and a guitarist, at least. And I love saxophone. Calamari Brothers have a saxophone.
1: She isn't in a rush, though. For the first time in a long time, J-Star feels truly satisfied. And that's the heart of this story, I think. J-Star had her life, and it was a hard one, one in which she gave up a huge piece of herself to other people. She had no time to be who she was. And now, she's just doing what makes her happy, usually while dressed in a crazy costume and singing at a bar.
2: I'm gonna wake you up early, 'cause I'm gonna take a ride with you.
1: Tell me about what you wear when you're singing.
0: Oh, if you ever saw my closet, I like to dress for certain songs. That might sound crazy, but I don't think it is. Like I did Little Honda the other night, and I had the glove with the fingers cut off. One glove, the black leather glove, and I had that, and I sang Little Honda, because you're on a Honda motorcycle. I never meant to be famous, although I always wanted to be a singer, but I know my voice isn't the greatest. I never went and took voice lessons, but I like making the people happy for those few minutes. Yeah. And I love it when people say, I wouldn't sing, my voice ain't good. And I say, you know what? Neither is mine. You do it for fun.
3: 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Second gear, all right.
1: In North Providence, this is Sophie McKinnon.
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5: 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I'm Eric Molinsky.
6: Hello, and welcome to the Creature Double Feature.
5: So when I was a kid, I used to watch something called the Creature Double Feature. It was on Channel 56, back when there were UHF channels. It was every weekend afternoon. And there were black and white monster movies from the 50s. And the funny thing is, I didn't even like them that much. But in those days, you just kind of watched whatever was on. It was, you know, that or candlepin bowling. Now, usually in the show, I delve into genres that mean a lot to me, but I'm just as fascinated by stuff that other people obsess over. It's like another layer of mystery to me, like, what is this cult following about? And in this case, I'm not talking about giant insects, or 50-foot woman, or King Kong. I'm talking about the big guy. When did you first see him, do you remember?
7: I do. It was Godzilla versus Megalon. It was on Channel 9, which was a local station when you grew up in the New York tri-state area, and my brother had been watching it. And as with all things, because I looked up to him, I started watching it too.
5: Dave Sirchuk is a journalist in Louisville, and he is the most Godzilla-obsessed friend that I know.
7: And it was like a real living dinosaur, which I also loved because I was 4, by the way, who could shoot fire. I'm 43, by the way, and my feelings are still strong about this. Who could shoot fire and destroyed cities. It was the best thing of all time.
5: And he thinks Godzilla is one of those characters that just gets under your skin because you first encounter him as a kid.
7: Godzilla is exciting for children to see because Godzilla does not need to have impulse control. Godzilla has the essence of a massive toddler inside of him. If Godzilla gets pissed off at something, or better yet, someone or some giant animal or being attacking him, Godzilla acts and Godzilla attacks back, and that is extremely gratifying.
5: That makes sense. I mean, Godzilla is a giant toddler knocking over buildings in a big temper tantrum, and he's not human, so it's okay.
7: He's an animal, and the more they try to spell out why.

0: why Godzilla does what he does. And the more they try to make it clear what Godzilla's agenda may be, kind of the worse the movies are. But in the beginning, yeah, Godzilla is mysterious. He comes from the sea and he goes back to the sea. Somehow they can't ever track him, and he just comes and goes when he does. He's a force of nature in his own way.
1: And then there's this other thing.
0: And that sound, the second I hear it, I'm 5 years old again. And it doesn't matter how many times I hear it, because in a given Godzilla movie, you're going to hear it a lot. I love it every single time.
1: It sounds like the thing that you really love about Godzilla is the simplicity of
0: yes.
1: it. You know, you don't have to watch Godzilla and then go watch the three spin-off movies of the other main characters. That when you get to the second Godzilla movie, if you haven't watched the other three, you don't know what the hell's going on. It's just like there's a purity and simplicity to him.
0: And yeah, it's a simple thing. There's a problem. And Godzilla either is the problem or he solves the problem.
1: He is ultimately our problem. He's our collective guilt for dropping a nuclear bomb or trashing the environment.
0: Because, like, in the end, the bad guy is really us. And Godzilla's fighting something we kind of did.
1: But I think the ultimate appeal of Godzilla, and the thing that really fascinated me the most when I was a kid watching those movies, is the suit itself. The character in the costume really walk a fine line that separates humans from animals. And the funny thing is, an actor can stand upright in a Godzilla suit because the design reflects the scientific thinking of the 1950s as to how a Tyrannosaurus Rex would move.
0: A guy moving in a rubber Godzilla suit in slow motion, as cheesy and as corny as it sounds, is far more chilling to me as a viewer than clearly something with computer animation that, no matter how good it gets, it's not quite there yet.
1: To be honest, the only thing I liked about the 2014 Godzilla movie was that the digital Godzilla walked on 2 feet like there was a person inside of him. He wasn't a Jurassic Park-type dinosaur like he was in the 1997 Godzilla film. But if you want to see a really interesting Godzilla video, there's one on YouTube of the actor who played Godzilla in the original films trying on the suit one last time, years after he retired. And it's so interesting to watch him kind of rediscover that inner monster through pure movement.
2: If you were back in 1954, you know, those guys in Japan, they wanted to do claymation, but they couldn't. It just wasn't practical for them. So the next best thing to do was, let's put a guy in a suit.
1: Jim Fazar is part of a subculture of fans that make Godzilla suits from scratch. His introduction to Godzilla was almost identical to Dave Surchuk. Jim was watching UHF stations as a kid with his older brother, Ron.
3: I mean, Jimmy might not remember quite as much as I do. Things changed for us then in getting into the late 70s. You know, our parents split up, and, you know, our mom, especially after the divorce, would let, you know, me fall asleep watching the Yankees. She didn't know anything about monster movies or
4: right.
3: sci-fi, things like that. In fact, to this day, she has a disdain for it. Whenever we talk about it, she acts like there's some, like we have three heads each, you know. And so she would never put that on. You know, we would have to find that stuff on our own. But on weekends, specifically Sundays, with our father, you know, we put on whatever we want.
1: Ron eventually outgrew Godzilla, but his little brother Jim never did. In fact, years ago, he set out to make a Godzilla suit for Halloween.
2: I took a week off of work to start building this thing in, like, I don't know, September? Thinking 2 months would be plenty of time. So what I did, yeah, I worked, you know, day and night, and I was staying up to 3 a.m. and then going to work at 8, and then leaving work at right at 5 and driving to my brother's house because he had a huge basement, and that was where I had everything, where, you know, all set up.
3: You know, then as the days and weeks passed, you know, I would just night after night see different supplies showing up. You know, chicken wire, glue, all different kinds of glues, foam rubber.
2: Yep. I have speakers inside the chest, so if I tap my right hand, if I take my fingers and tap my palm, there's a little button in there that makes one roar, his classic roar. And then on the other hand, if you tap your other palm, it makes like a smaller roar.
1: Jim became so consumed with this costume, it was one of the reasons why his girlfriend broke up with him at the time. Eventually, she showed up at Jim's brother's house, where Jim was working on it.
2: And spent some couple hours here and there trying to mend Godzilla, but also mend our relationship at the time.
1: It worked out. They actually got married. But the costume...
2: I even had a few friends come over and try to help out with a couple of the minor details at the end, but we just couldn't get it finished. I was so close to getting it done, and then... ugh.
1: Jim sunk into a depression. Until he decided, you know what? There's always next Halloween. The next summer, he started working on it so he could make sure it was definitely ready for October 31st. And it was. It was ready way, way early. In fact, after all that work, the idea of just wearing this costume to trick or treat felt really anticlimactic. So he set his sights on the biggest costume contest in the area at this very trendy nightclub.
2: And there was $1,000... you know, cash prize at the biggest event of Rochester. So I, you know, talking to Ronnie, I'm like, I need a handler. You know, I need that someone to walk next to me and, you know, help me get in and out of this suit, etc.
3: The reaction was extremely positive.
2: Yeah.
3: Before we even got to the front door. I mean, it was clear just approaching the place that we were going to make a big splash.
2: When we got there and, you know, got inside, there were some girls with clipboards, and I don't know what you guys talked about.
3: I can't remember if we actually gave them your real name, but we're like, yeah, Godzilla's on the list.
2: Godzilla's
3: Godzilla's in the contest.
2: Godzilla's in his house.
3: Sign us up. Get our name on, and we'll be ready to go when the contest starts.
1: But the place was huge, and they didn't notice when the costume contest had started. Also,
3: Jimmy was overheating in the costume.
2: Oh, yeah.
3: And probably had a garbage plate the night before or the day of, you know, something, you know, that wasn't a great idea. And had to go to the bathroom.
1: A garbage plate is a local Rochester specialty.
2: Hot dogs, beans, baked beans, and home fries.
3: Yeah, yes.
2: And with hot sauce. It's like meaty hot sauce spread all over it with onions and mustard all just thrown on top. And it looks like just a plate of garbage.
1: You need to be young and healthy to digest that thing. And even then...
2: Ronnie's like, I'm going to wash the suit. Don't worry about it. And I finally come back after horrific stuff that happened in the bathroom that I don't want to talk about to anybody. I come back and Ronnie's in the suit.
3: I was worried at the time because I wasn't sure what was going on with the contest. And I knew there was stuff going on. You could hear the noise and stuff. And when he finally came from the bathroom, I was ready to go.
2: And then that's when I hear, all right, we're going to bring up the finalists. And that's when I was like, WTF? Oh, my God.
3: Yeah.
2: And I told Ron, and I said, don't worry, I'm running up to the judges. And I ran to the judges. I literally jumped up on stage. Mm-hmm. And I was like, what the hell are you guys doing? There's Godzilla here. How did you not see him? And in their faces, honestly, to me, I thought they seemed... unique and serious and authentic when they're like, what are you talking about? We didn't see any Godzilla. And there was nothing they could do because they already had the finalists up there getting applause and everything. It's not like they could do a rejudging. It was, you know, there's 1,000 drunk people and
3: they were lame. Those are the lamest finalists I've ever seen.
2: Judges.
3: We got
2: screwed. Yeah.
1: Now, up until this point, for like the last 14, 15 months, Ron has watched with sort of detached amusement as his brother became obsessed with Godzilla in the suit. But in this moment, suddenly, Ron felt an incredible rage. So, you know, Ron is still wearing his brother's Godzilla suit, and he bursts through the crowd, rampaging towards the stage.
3: I mean, I was kind of ticked off, and
4: he hulked out. You literally turned green on the inside.
3: I was like, we're not going away without being seen. You know, as best I could tell, I kind of plowed my way towards the stage.
1: But he knocked everything over because that's what Godzilla does.
3: I feel good about the fact that he knocked some people out of the way.
5: To me, from the outside, watching my brother do this, I had like this pride and this. It was just overwhelming. I felt bad for a couple of the people that he hit.
1: They never got to compete in the contest, so they left. Ron could not calm down.
5: He was fuming.
3: Yeah, no.
5: Just fuming. I was worried about our safety because you were driving, right?
3: Oh, yeah. And I was angry because of how much I knew he put into it. You know, his heart, his soul, his money, his time. I saw this thing go from just, you know, a glimmer in his eye to the actual finished product.
1: But Jim decided he was not going to let another Halloween feel ruined. He created a website called Becoming Godzilla that detailed the history of how he created the costume, hoping to inspire other people.
2: I wanted to build something for others so that they would have a better time or an easier time building their own costume than I did. It was me trying to do something for Godzilla fandom that no one else has ever done.
1: A dozen people contacted Jim from around the country. They wanted to follow his lead, or they were already making their own costumes, and they just kind of wanted to join his website. Eventually, they all met at G-Fest, which is a huge Godzilla convention in Chicago. Jim got to parade his costume around for a crowd that really appreciated it. He went back for years afterwards and really helped build up the G-Fest costume contest. And then finally, one day, he got an email from a German production company asking if they could buy his Godzilla suit. You'd think he'd say no, but...
5: Yeah, I just thought, I threw out the number and see what happens, and, you know, I said, hey, $3,000? They said, sure. I said, you're paying for shipping? Okay. I said, all right, this is good. All right, so you send me a check, and I'd be happy to send it to you. I spent a lot of time, and it was a little sad. It was definitely a little sad, because I spent so much time, and it was almost like a family member in a way. I was saying goodbye to, but, you know, I have real family members now that take precedence and I could use the money, and I'd kind of taken it to its fullest extent.
1: Did you have any second thoughts about it?
5: Oh, yeah. I definitely considered it for a few hours. I had to make a decision quick. I was, like, choking up a couple times because I was just so many hours and so much time and so much, like, not blood, but, well, actually a little bit of blood. My wife was completely surprised that I actually went through with it. She didn't think I would, and she said she didn't think she could have done it if it was her.
1: I know that hardcore fans want the Godzilla franchise to go on forever, and I get that, but we've seen our cities destroyed over and over again with all these different digital menaces. And I feel like I've lost my sense of wonder and revulsion. And we have these wonderful old Godzilla movies. You can watch them anytime you want. Does there need to be another one?
0: Godzilla is the most charismatic giant monster that's ever been created. He is the most charismatic giant monster that will ever be created.
1: Dave Sirchuk says, keep them coming.
0: It's not an American phenomenon, though it might be made in America. It's really not Japanese anymore, which is kind of a sad bit of cultural appropriation. He kind of belongs to the world, and I think he's, in essence, getting restarted.
1: It's funny, I get the feeling that Godzilla himself would be perfectly happy to just chill out under the sea. But we keep drawing him out, because I think we need him more than he needs us.

0: Well, that's it for this week. Thanks for listening. Special thanks to Jim and Ron Fazar and Dave Sirchuk. Imaginary Worlds is part of the Panoply Network. You can like the show on Facebook or leave a comment on iTunes. 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
1: This is Bird Note. As a kid, artist David Shepherd would sketch all the flora and fauna he saw. His true love was for plants. But when he moved to Hawaii to study botany, he realized
2: Hawaii is special because its main character is birds. Birds were the dominant species in terms of animal life. And so all the plants really co-evolved with the birds. You can see that in just how specific the beaks of different species are to the shapes of the flowers here. And so that became part of my art.
1: David now designs aloha shirts featuring the native plants and wildlife of Hawaii. One design features the i'iwi, a Hawaiian honey creeper.
2: So the i'iwi birds dart from flower to flower to flower very quickly. Well, the Hawaiians saw this and they thought of the metaphor that it was like procreation, the metaphor for the health of the forest, because only in its procreation can it exist.
1: Then, hidden among the trees, David has drawn kahuli, or native land snails.
2: Their existence in the forest is special because if they were around, it was said that the forest would sing. And songs are also a very important element of Hawaiian culture because it's how things are passed on from generation to generation. It's how you communicate what the world is. So these snails are singing, right? And then you have the birds that are a symbolic of procreation. And so the combination is that this is Hawaii. This is the perpetuation of it.
1: See pictures of David's designs at our website, birdnote.org. I'm Mark Bramhill.
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4: So by the time I arrived in southern Portugal, I had already been traveling through Europe for 8 months, and I felt like I had the traveling thing all figured out. Anytime I'd been presented with an unexpected situation, all I needed to do was nod, smile, go with the flow, and I would rise to the occasion. And that's why, as I was traveling up a long dirt road in Portugal towards a farm I knew nothing about, where I was going to spend 3 weeks living and working, I felt relatively nothing. I felt pretty calm. A change in plans had brought me here. And I felt pretty confident in my ability to rise to this occasion. And so the car continues up this dirt road, and we pass into a clearing, and the car stops, and I heave on my big, nerdy hiker's backpack, and I step out of the car, and just as the dust clears, I freeze. Because in front of me, there's a semicircle of 6 men leaning against a red truck. All of them are shirtless and heavily tattooed. Most of them are wearing leather pants dripping with metal studs, and at least 3 of them have fluorescent mohawks. And there's a moment we're all just like frozen looking at each other. And one of them finally flicks his cigarette, comes over and introduces himself as my host, Nerney. And he's going to show me to my room. And so I'm fairly bewildered, but ever acquiescing. So I follow him down a path through the woods to this like old dilapidated camper van that's kind of like sunk into the undergrowth. And there's no door. There's a perfect rectangle cut out of the middle of the floor. And it's not connected to electricity. So there's like candle stubs kind of scattered all around. And this is my room for the next 3 weeks. And as I take off my hiker's backpack and I make myself comfortable, I learn from Nerney that I've arrived at a community of German punk anarchists who have fled Germany to escape the law, and they're now squatting in these woods in Portugal. And I'm suddenly thinking that I may not be able to rise to this occasion. But I push that aside because that's not a helpful thought for me right now. And I'm going to be here for I'm going to be here for 3 weeks, and I'm going to make this work. And so the next day, I go out and I try to find my way in to this group. And pretty quickly, I learned that conversation is not going to be my way in because everybody is German and they speak exclusively German. I observe that they spend a lot of time going back and forth to this red van that I initially saw, which I learn is actually a mobile tattoo and piercing parlor. And I'm like, I don't want to commit to a tattoo, so that's probably not going to be my way in either. And I also observe that they spend most of their evenings after work smoking a lot of weed, and I'm like, this is it. Because I'm not about to learn German, and I'm not about to get a tattoo. I've never bought weed or rolled a joint, but like, I'm pretty sure this is easier than tattoos or learning German. And at this point, it's been a few days without any sort of like significant human connection, and I'm just like feeling pretty sad. And I'm ready to make a change in this situation, which is fortunate for me because the next day there's going to be a birthday party on the punk farm, and all the punks are very excited. They're all going to come out, and I want to be ready. Conveniently, perhaps not surprisingly, my host Nerny grows and sells his own marijuana, and so I fumble my way through a purchase with him, and I leave with a little baggie of weed, and I'm ready for the next night, and the night arrives. Dust is falling, people are hanging out, and they start pulling out their papers and rolling, and remember, I have never actually rolled a joint, and I sure as hell am not going to roll my first one in public. So I scurry on back to my dark camper van, and I light some of the candle nubs, and I turn on international data roaming, and I pull up YouTube. And 20 minutes later, I'm sweating like I've defused a bomb, and I have this loose, limp, weak-ass joint, and I am proud. But as proud as I am, I know that I cannot bring this out in public. And so I smoke it all there in my camper van. And I'm feeling primed and ready for my big debut. So I head on out to the party. And the first person I see is a woman. She's finishing the cake. And I start asking her some pretty unintelligible questions about baking. As soon as she starts answering me, I'm like looking around the room and finally like settle back on her face and realize that I hadn't listened to anything that she said and that I actually forgot she was even there to begin with. And she's looking at me like fairly quizzically, and she puts her hand out onto my shoulder and kindly and somewhat patronizingly says, "We'll talk about this tomorrow." And through the fog in my head, I realized that I didn't actually want there to be a tomorrow because I wasn't having a good time here. And I had been at this party for maybe 3 minutes. I had looked forward to it for quite a few days, but I left and I went back to my camper van and I slept for 12 hours. And 2 days later, I was back in a car headed down that same dusty road towards another unknown adventure, but this time with the knowledge that I could say no to it. Thank you.
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5: I'm Gary Hartman with the Center for Texas Music History at Texas State University in San Marcos. 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
5: On April 14, 1935, an enormous dust storm blew through the Texas Panhandle, inundating the small town of Pampa. Woody Guthrie, born in Oklahoma on July 14, 1912, had moved to Pampa, Texas in 1931 to live with his uncle. While in Pampa, Guthrie first began performing publicly. By the time the Great Dust Bowl hit in the mid-1930s, Guthrie was writing many of his own songs about the widespread suffering brought on by the Great Depression. The April 14th dust storm that buried Pampa convinced Guthrie and many others to pack up and leave for California. It also inspired one of Guthrie's best-known tunes.

0: are blowing me off.
1: The difficult years he spent in the Texas Panhandle helped launch Woody Guthrie's musical career and put him on the path to becoming one of this country's most prolific and influential songwriters. I'm Gary Hartman for Texas Music Matters.

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We search the earth for the best sounds around. 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Thanks for listening.

0: We find inspiration for episodes in a lot of places. In this case, it came from a memory from my producer, Sophie. So while she's normally behind the scenes producing the show, I wanted to get her in front of the mic for this one. So I gave her a call.
1: Hi, Dave.
0: Hi, Sophie. How's Italy?
1: It's great. I'm having such a good time. Eating too much, hanging out with family. It's so many of us, so there's like a different uncle or cousin to visit every day. And, you know, I also spent all my summers here as a kid, so this is like just memory lane for me.
0: Well, that's actually why I kind of wanted to talk with you about this, because one of the memories you told me that you had there as a kid is kind of what got us working on this episode.
1: Yeah, this memory of my grandmother, Antonia Gallas, just came flooding back the other day. It was about this piece of string tied to a very smooth, pretty stone that was usually lying around somewhere in her house. She called it il pendolo, which means the pendulum. And sometimes on hot summer afternoons, after we'd had lunch and put everything away, she'd take it out and ask it a question.
0: So how exactly did she ask it a question or get an answer from it?
1: So basically the way she did that was she'd rest her elbow on the kitchen table, hold the tip of the string and let the stone hang down. And then she'd make sure she'd be keeping her hand very still so the stone wouldn't move. And then she'd silently focus on whatever her question was. But the thing is, after a little while, the stone would start to move a little bit. It would start to swing around in these little circles, and that would give her her answer. So clockwise meant the answer was yes, counterclockwise meant no, and yeah, that was pretty much it.
0: Huh. As you know, I'm Italian too, and I'm sure most of your relatives are like mine. They're kind of devout Catholics. How did that fit in?
1: Yeah, I was thinking about that too, because she was a very devout Catholic. She prayed every day. And, you know, I didn't think about it then, but from the perspective of now, it's not necessarily obvious that she'd be doing divination on the side. But I think she maybe knew better than to expect answers from God on demand. And that was maybe a way to get help when she needed to make a decision or wanted to think through something. You know, I have no idea how seriously she took the answers or where she thought they were coming from, if it was angels or maybe something more abstract. But, you know, I'm realizing now it wasn't just a little quirk of hers. A ton of people do this, and that's part of why I wanted to explore that in today's episode.
0: Humans hate uncertainty. So like Sophie's grandmother, most of us try to look for guidance, information to help us make sense of our situation and figure out what to do next. That's probably why throughout history, people in virtually every culture have developed their own methods to find answers to life's many mysteries, big and small. You might think of using a pendulum, reading tea leaves, and the like as relics of a more superstitious age, or as the stuff of carnival fortune tellers, Ouija boards, and scammy late-night infomercials. But as we'll explore on today's episode, divination turns out to be far more central to human history and human nature than most of us would ever guess. And it's anything but a thing of the past. We'll talk to historian Michelle Pfeffer about what divination is, why it's so universal, and how it's helped shape not only religious traditions, but scientific thought too.
2: Types of divination have been closely tied up in the history of science across the world and throughout many hundreds of years of attempts by humans to understand nature. And in many different societies in the past, divination actually sat more closely to a particular society's version of science than their version of religion.
0: And we'll talk to sociologist and tarot reader Melissa Lavin about why divination practices like tarot are resonating with so many people today. And what actually happens when you sit down with a deck of cards?
3: You can pull the cards, and it doesn't really matter what your own spiritual or psychological orientation may not be. Those cards, as they work together, they create a picture, and they jog your senses.
0: I'm Dave DiSteno, and this is How God Works, the science behind spirituality.
2: So divination comes from the Latin word divinare, which does mean to foresee or foretell or to prophesy. So it makes sense that we have this association with future predictions and fortune telling.
0: As a historian of religion and science, Michelle Pfeffer studies how practices like astrology were once a key part of how humans made sense of the world. She also recently co-curated an exhibition at Oxford's Bodleian Libraries, exploring the many different forms of divination around the globe and throughout history. And according to her, divination has always been about much more than just predicting the future.
2: If you look at what people are doing with divination today and throughout history, a lot of the time they're asking questions about the past or about the present, right? So divination is actually as much about diagnosis as it's about prognosis. So what that really means for me is that divination is a way to uncover hidden information about the kind of the mysteries of the past, present, and future, things that would normally lie beyond the bounds of sort of normal human cognition. And that might be anything from tarot and astrology to more unusual things like geomancy or spider divination.
0: Well, that's what I want to get into, just so I can give our listeners a sense of what the range of divination practices are. Because I think most of us can, you know, if you ask most people, think, oh, I can look in a crystal ball or I can use a tarot card. But can you walk us through a few more surprising or vivid practices of divination from around the world?
2: Yeah, absolutely. So, I mean, some of divination involves reading omens or speaking directly to spirits, but a lot of it involves reading patterns or clues in natural things. So whether that might be weather events or things like a comet or simply the way that seeds scatter when you throw them on the ground. So in terms of kind of spirit divination, one thing that I find really interesting is the practice of necromancy, which is quite an ancient practice, which is said to involve raising and speaking to kind of dark spirits and asking them secrets about the past. But you might also speak to spirits through a mediator. So my colleague, who's an anthropologist, David Zeitlin, he works with people in Cameroon who ask spiders questions about mysterious things in their life, right? But you really can sort of divine, and humans have tried to divine with just about anything, be that oil, smoke, spots on your skin, or spots on a tree, just about anything.
0: So this spider divination, yeah. On one hand, it intrigues me, and on one hand, I don't like spiders, so it makes me a little nervous.
2: If it helps, they can also do it with land crabs. So,
0: how does it work? Like, what is involved in the practice? How do they do this?
2: So the idea is that these are a type of spider that lives underground, and they'll periodically come to the surface. And the idea is that because they live underground, they might be closer to the ancestors, right? And for this reason, they have access to hidden or kind of special knowledge. And so what happens in Cameroon is the Mambila people have certain types of diviners who build relationships with these spiders, and they know how to interpret how they speak. And the spiders speak through moving objects on the ground. So you put in front of the spider's hole a stick, a stone, and some leaf cards that have inscriptions on it, and you ask the spider a question, and it's going to move these things around, and that's going to give you an answer to your question. For example, the stick might mean yes, and the stone might mean no, and you ask the spider a yes or no question, and depending on how it moves it, this is how it's said to communicate. It's a fun one, spider divination.
0: Wow. So there, I get what you're saying, they're underground, and so they're closer to the ancestors and might have more of a connection. How does it work with necromancers? If they're contacting demons, what's the idea there?
2: So the idea in medieval Europe was that demons had access to special information, not because of any supernatural power, but because they'd been living for so many thousands of years and wandering the earth that they'd happened to pick up a lot of information. And this, it was thought in the medieval period, made them particularly good at finding hidden treasure and stolen objects. So actually, necromancers were kind of like pre-modern detectives. So you would come to the necromancer to try and find someone who'd robbed, you know, your stack of gold in your house.
0: So you've raised a few reasons why people might do this, find treasure, get certain answers. But I assume there's a whole spectrum of reasons or types of questions that people use divination for. So what are some of the most common reasons that people engage in divination?
2: Yeah, I mean, there's an ancient sort of Chinese proverb that I think sums it up really quite succinctly. And the proverb says, if one does not doubt, why divine? And I think for me, this gets to what is at kind of the heart of divination for most people, which is that this is a tool that has been used for dealing with doubt and managing risk and managing uncertainty. It's a decision-making tool in many different ways. And so All of us humans struggle with making decisions in the face of uncertainty. All of the decisions that we make involve some kind of future prediction, especially for big life-changing decisions when you're at a transition. What we find is that historically people have asked for help, right? And you can ask for help from a friend, from a relative, from someone you trust, a religious leader. But in a lot of different cultures, you'd go to a diviner to get help with these kinds of difficult things.
0: We all know the stories, I think, of the king or the emperor who had their favorite diviner who would tell them, this is a good time for this battle, or watch out for the people who are coming to take your throne. But how common is it in many cultures? Is it something that the average person would do regularly, or is it something that is more esoteric and only done in very small subsets within cultures?
2: It's a mix. And some types of divination historically are cheap and some types are expensive. So if we take ancient Mesopotamia, for example, so this is in modern day Iraq in about the third millennium BCE, they had many different ways of divining. Things like oil divination and smoke divination were quite cheap and sort of anyone could afford this. And you might go to them and say, who stole my sheep? Or should I buy more sheep? Or what's making my sheep sick? But at the same time, they also had in this culture extispicy, which is divination by means of entrails or animal livers. And this was a lot more expensive because it involved killing an animal, and you had to kill a healthy animal. It could never just be a sick one. So you have sort of a prized animal that you ritually kill, and then you have access to the liver. And because this was so expensive, this was mostly used by kings and emperors, and it was mostly used for asking kind of state-level or political questions about, is this war a good idea? Should we invade this country? But it's actually quite interesting because these political leaders historically are also people, of course. So one example that I really like is in ancient China, they used to use tortoise shells to divine. So what they would do is they would purposely get a hot rod and heat up the shell until it cracked. And then you could read the patterns in the cracks to try and get an answer to your question. So we have shells that survive from many thousands of years ago, where you have the emperor asking at the same time with the same shell, should I invade this country? And also, why do I have a toothache? They mix together oftentimes the most kind of mundane, but also the biggest population level questions.
0: Power, it seems, is no protection against uncertainty. And the questions that haunt an emperor aren't so different from the ones we all face. Perhaps that's why divination turns up in virtually every culture throughout history.
2: Well, we all know that Prometheus gave humans fire. But what I think is less well known is that according to that myth, he also gave us divination. So in my mind, divination, I mean, there's a lot of people talk about the world's oldest professions, right? But diviners actually have pretty good claim to being one of the oldest professions. So we have records of divinatory practices that date back almost as far as we have human records for. So back deep into the Stone Age, we have records of people taking careful notice of the celestial bodies, which seem likely to have been used for divination. In ancient Babylon, astrology is really central to statecraft. All throughout the ancient world, really, astrology and various forms of divination are really quite powerful. Many of us will have heard of the oracles in ancient Greece, if only from the film 300, the most famous of which is the Oracle of Delphi. But there's also examples in cultures all around the world. And it really is arguably one of the most universal human practices. Even if particular techniques and theories might differ, all of us face the fact that we have limits to our knowledge and limits to our understanding that we want to bypass and go beyond. And so it only makes sense, I think, that we try and develop different techniques for overcoming those boundaries.
0: Humans have tried to overcome those boundaries in many ways over the millennia. One of the most obvious is religion. So it makes sense that divination is often deeply woven into the history of religious traditions, though the relationship hasn't always been an easy one.
2: Yeah, sometimes there's overlap and sometimes there's conflict. So if we take the history of Christian Europe, for example, different types of divination have been more or less discouraged by church authorities and sometimes even forbidden or denounced or subject to censorship. So many Christian theologians spent time trying to work out what kinds of future prediction were okay and what parts were absolutely not okay. And the ones that were usually thought to be not okay involved predicting actions made on the basis of human free will. Hmm. And you can kind of understand why Christian theologians wouldn't want a kind of deterministic universe, right? Because that kind of calls into question the justice of future rewards and punishments. But that being said, throughout Christian history, so many religious people, but also religious leaders, even popes, have really relied on different types of divination. Someone like Augustine, the church father, credits his conversion to Christianity in part by performing bibliomancy with the Bible, whereby he randomly opened up the scriptures and his eyes were drawn to a text that encouraged him to repent of his sins. So people actually literally divine with religious texts. This happens also with the Quran in Islamic contexts. And in many Southeast Asian contexts where you have local religious traditions, instead of opening a religious text at random, they'll actually get a sharp implement and stab the book and then work out where, open the book and find out where the point landed. And that is the text which will give you the answer to your question. So in quite literal ways, religion can be really interwoven into divination. So many people see divination as one way in which gods or spirits are speaking to humanity. So this is another way in which they're connected. And in many cultures as well, like for an example, pre-conquest Mesoamerica, diviners and priests were one and the same person, performing kind of similar societal roles.
0: Of course, religion and spirituality aren't the only domains shaped by the search for hidden knowledge. According to Michelle, divination sits far more closely to science than many of us would guess.
2: There's a lot of forms of divination that made good efforts to be empirical. So what diviners are doing is going out and they're making observations about the natural world. They're trying to find correlations between different clues or signs that they might see in nature and events that are happening. They're making records and then they're analyzing these. I mean, there is kind of an empirical scientific basis for this kind of work. Of course, we would say they're finding correlations, not causation. And we have big question marks about how interrelated these signs might actually be. But I think that the impulse there of pattern seeking is really quite interesting. In medieval Europe, I mentioned necromancy earlier. Individual necromantic consultations were called experimentia in Latin because they were seen as experiments, right? Practices, trials from which you could always learn more on the basis of the failures or successes that you made and tweak your practice.
0: So from what you're saying, it actually sounds like the individuals who were practicing divination actually didn't do it robotically or mindlessly. That is, they were always trying to improve their craft by looking at outcomes, is that right?
2: Yeah, I mean, I think you can say that for quite a lot of different types of divination. I mean, I mentioned spider divination before, and one thing that spider diviners in Cameroon do is they test individual spiders regularly to see if they're still functioning well. And they'll always do this little quiz at the beginning to the spider to make sure they're not lying. They'll say things like, am I going to have a beer this afternoon? The diviner knows the answer is yes. So if the spider says no, you can't trust the spider. Or you say to the spider, am I standing here alone? So things that have seemingly an obvious answer. So there are attempts to test and regulate. They might not always reach the standards that we would look for. Mm-hmm. But what I think is interesting is that the impulse is there. I mentioned that a lot of interpretation in divination is quite subjective, right? It's based on individual ideas about how signs might connect with each other. But a lot of different divination practices also input an element of randomness. So imagine the shuffling of a pack of cards. Or in African basket divination, what you do is you toss into the air a basket full of objects so that the objects within them, which have divinatory significance, will land randomly. And so the idea is that the diviner is not responsible for kind of cooking things too much, right? Mm-hmm. So of course, their interpretation is going to be subjective, but in some ways, they should just be reading what was there sort of either naturally or by means of a spirit rather than what they concocted themselves.
0: These days, many of us would have a hard time thinking about a spider diviner and a physicist in the same sentence. But for most of human history, people didn't divide the search for knowledge into neat categories like science, religion, or superstition the way we do today. And that meant that divination often developed alongside other efforts to gain knowledge by doing experiments and looking for patterns.
2: Many other types of divination have been closely tied up in the history of science across the world and throughout many hundreds of years of attempts by humans to understand nature. And in many different societies in the past, divination actually sat more closely to a particular society's version of science than their version of religion, right? So in many cultures, diviners were part of academic or scholarly circles. So for example, in pre-modern China, wind diviners worked at the Astronomical Bureau, right, and were funded by the state. And much the same could be said by geomancers, so people who are divining with sort of sand in the Ottoman Empire, or indeed astrologers in medieval or Renaissance Europe.
0: So I know one thing that you've studied a lot is the role that astrology played early on. Can you tell us a little bit about how it was used at its height in intellectual and political life?
2: Yeah, absolutely. I think many of us, when we think about astrology, we think about these days Mercury in retrograde, right? Or CoStar or any of these big apps. But for most of history, astrology was really closely aligned with mathematics and really closely aligned with astronomy. So in medieval and Renaissance Europe, it was actually a compulsory subject in universities, which students had to study alongside other mathematical sciences. And because of this, astrologers were seen as scholars, right? Mm-hmm. They had a high level of mathematical training. They read all the important books that you had to read, and they often had important jobs in government. So just like today, we rely on various forecasts to make policy decisions about public health, about city planning, about international relations. So did governments in the past rely on their own forecasters to make these difficult decisions. And for much of history, it was astrologers and other diviners who were doing these things. And astrologers in Renaissance and medieval Europe were often thought to be the most reliable of all diviners, in part because of this mathematical basis. Because the most central part of Western and also Ottoman astrology was the horoscope. And the horoscope is basically a map of the heavens, of the planetary bodies, the luminaries, as they were thought, so the sun and the moon and the zodiac signs, as seen from a particular location on Earth. And to be able to produce this map, you need to have a really high level of astronomical skill. So it really was quite an advanced subject.
0: So what happened? How did astrology fall out of the mainstream?
2: So astrology falls out of the mainstream at a really pivotal period in European history called the Scientific Revolution, right? So this is the time where we have Copernicus and Galileo saying that maybe the sun is at the center of our solar system rather than the Earth. We have Newton coming up with the idea of universal gravitation. So there's really big shifts in science. And we might assume that because astrology fell out of academic fashion during this period, that science just simply beat it, right? That the scientists discovered that it was all bonkers and that we couldn't really trust it anymore. But actually, I found it really interesting. People changed their minds about astrology in the Scientific Revolution for social and emotional reasons as well, and in fact, often political and religious reasons. So at the same time as the Scientific Revolution, it's the post-Reformation period. The church starts to come down really hard on astrology, which it starts to see as superstitious paraphernalia that needs to be eliminated from a more deeply Christian society. This is also a period of really intense political strife and political chaos. You have a number of wars, really difficult, complex international relations. Politics is really competitive, and political leaders find that astrologers can really be quite dangerous, not least because they can put forward powerful propaganda by saying, you know, our current leader is not to be trusted, the stars say so, but also because they can encourage uprisings and they can encourage unrest by saying, well, the stars show that you are being mistreated, you should really rise up. So the state also comes after astrologers. So there's a lot of things that are changing that mean that astrology basically gets kicked out of the scientific establishment over a period of about 150 years, and it hasn't re-entered it since.
0: As Michelle points out, it wasn't irrelevance that got astrology kicked out of the academy. If anything, it was its outsized influence. In fact, many of the sciences we rely on today owe more to astrology than most of us might suspect.
2: So for most of history, astronomy and astrology were one and the same science, right? They're almost like two sides of the same coin. So astrology relied on astronomical data to be able to work, but by the same token, so much investment was made by states and universities and other scholarly institutions into astronomical research and discovery so that they could improve astrological predictions. right? So without the belief that the stars influence life on Earth, I really struggle to see how astronomy could have ended up in the place that it's ended up today.
0: It's a good point, right? I mean, the expense to be precise came from the desire that we want that precision to help us predict something we think is really important.
2: Right.
0: Today, we want to know about dark matter and the stars, but there, the precision was a tool for something else.
2: Yeah. And I mean, some of the most famous astronomers were, in fact, astrologers as well, right? Like Galileo is a good example of this. Tycho Brahe, Johannes Kepler, all of these people had really strong commitments to astrology. They were casting horoscopes for the court. They were casting horoscopes for their friends and family, but also they were doing really important cutting edge astronomy at the same time. And they didn't necessarily see these things as being in conflict.
0: And astronomy isn't the only modern science that owes a debt to astrology. According to Michelle, several of the forecasting methods we use to make decisions today have roots in earlier attempts to use pattern recognition to predict the future.
2: So I've been really interested in the fact, especially during COVID-19, that we relied so much on the predictions of epidemiologists. And I was interested in what was happening throughout history whenever there were epidemics, because of course, every time that humans come together in large groups, you're going to have some kind of epidemic disease. Plague was really rife. And I was thinking, who was predicting plague? Was anyone trying to do this? And of course, it really was the astrologers. And I became really interested in the 17th century in these astrologers who realized that they could try and make their practice more empirical by not just relying on ancient theories about how the stars connected with plague, but also by adding another data point, which was the rise and fall of deaths from plague. So there was a particular astrologer called John Gadbury who went out and found the kind of City of London records for deaths from plague in the last four plague epidemics that the city had struggled with. And he made it his task to compare the rise and fall of plague deaths with how the stars were changing. And this was actually a really critical turning point, because what he was trying to do was actually use the kind of data that we're more familiar with, first to try and distill patterns that could then be used to make a prognosis about how plague was going to work out. And after him, a lot of people began to dislike the fact that he used astrology, but his method of looking at plague deaths and trying to correlate them with an external factor, that ends up becoming the basis of epidemiology, right? And so not long after him, people start to connect the rise and fall of deaths with the weather. And then eventually, after the discovery of germs and germ theory, things change a little bit. But these methods, and as I say, this impulse, it stays around.
0: Divination is much more than a historical curiosity or fringe superstition. It's an important part of our intellectual history, influencing everything from mathematics and physical sciences to art and architecture, philosophy, and psychology. And it's not just astrology either. The I Ching, an ancient Chinese divination text, helped Gottfried Leibniz develop binary arithmetic, the foundation of all modern computing. It also influenced Carl Jung and helped shape analytical psychology. As Michelle points out, the impulse to make sense of life through patterns and signs is timeless and universal. And while divination no longer has a place in the scientific establishment, it's hardly gone away. If anything, disciplines like palmistry, astrology, and tarot reading are arguably more popular than ever. And in an age where many people are looking for a more individual, self-directed approach to spirituality, tarot stands out. It's remarkably adaptable, flexible enough to serve as anything from a simple decision-making tool

0: for reflecting on a situation. Others carefully study the complex systems of meaning behind the many images, numbers, and symbols that appear on each card. For some, the major arcana map out a kind of spiritual journey through life, what tarot readers sometimes call the fool's journey. It begins with the fool, a figure of pure openness, carrying nothing but possibility, and then moves through 21 stages of awakening, struggle, and transformation, through encounters with various aspects of the self, society, and the unknown, ultimately making its way toward wisdom and self-knowledge. It's a rich framework, but according to sociologist and tarot reader Melissa Lavin, you don't need to buy into any of it to get something out of the cards.
1: You can pull the cards, and it doesn't really matter what your own spiritual or psychological orientation may or may not be. Those cards, as they work together, they create a picture and they jog your senses. And you start to think about, it's almost like a Rorschach test in some ways. You know, maybe it pulls out of you something that was already there, but you couldn't quite access, you know, without the prodding of the images or the prodding of what you know this particular card to symbolize. So it jogs you. It jogs you in a very, you know, and this is completely devoid of any sort of metaphysical or spiritual or supernatural aspect. Or if you are inclined to be a believer in, you know, supernatural experiences or entities, and you believe that there's something non-random that orders the cards or causes the cards to show up when they do, you will take that as a message from the celestials, from an ancestor, from a spirit, from a ghost, from a god or an entity of some kind. Either way, you have landed on something more concrete than what you started with. When you pull cards about, you know, your spiritual path, but really not just about your spiritual path, about what's going on with your kid, about what's the trajectory of your mother's health going to look like, right? These are all kind of spiritual questions. You actually get real answers. And so it gives folks a sense of order in a way. It's a way to sort of order the chaos. You know, it's a way to control. It's a way to make a decision that, you know, helps.
0: Yeah. I can see what you're saying. These arcana, these themes are things that are kind of archetypes for life. And we don't always have them readily at hand. But when we're forced to think about them, they can make us push our own thinking in ways that we might not have and be useful. Is that fair? Would you say that's a reasonable perspective?
1: Absolutely. No doubt. And in fact, I know creatives who use tarot cards to try to jog their stories, you know, people who are trying to write creative fiction and might hit a roadblock or a writer's block and will use tarot to stimulate the senses.
0: Whether someone sees tarot as spiritual truth, psychological tool, or simply a creative exercise, it clearly offers many people something they feel is missing elsewhere. Melissa explores what tarot is doing for people in her forthcoming book, Greater Secrets, Managing Fate Through the World of Tarot. As part of her research, Melissa conducted interviews with 78 tarot practitioners and also drew on her own experiences working as a reader at psychic fairs. And one thing she noticed was a growing generational divide in who is drawn to practices like tarot in the first place.
1: I do think that there's a generational rift in that the younger folks, the Gen Z and the Gen A coming up behind them, are more likely to be disenfranchised. They're more likely to be demoralized and cynical about our mainstay institutions. They're more likely to turn away from organized religion. So there's something attractive and direct and agentic and independent about these practices where it's like, you know, in some ways you are in control being able to pursue this spiritual path and to do it in privacy and to do it outside of community because you don't necessarily need a group of people to do it or have to be like at a particular place at a particular time. And it's not just tarot and divination, but all of the adjacent activities like astrology, but even like spellcraft, you know, I'm thinking about casting spells, and hexing and cursing, perhaps a little bit less common, but still out there.

0: this idea of being more rogue, more anarchic, more edgy.
1: Not needing an intermediary.
0: Not needing an intermediary, exactly. Being a sort of a spiritual entrepreneur and not being attached to these old stodgy institutions like Abrahamic faiths, which, you know, you can be very disconnected from an outcome.
1: Melissa's observations are backed up by recent data. A 2024 Pew Research study found that nearly a third of American adults consult astrology, tarot cards, or fortune tellers at least once a year. But the practice is especially popular among groups who are likelier to feel alienated by traditional institutions. Younger adults engage in these practices far more than older adults, and women are roughly twice as likely as men to believe in astrology. LGBT Americans stand out most of all. More than half consult astrology at least annually, and they're three times as likely as other Americans to consult tarot cards. They're also far more likely than any other demographic group to draw on these practices for helpful insights.
0: And again, thinking about the alienation connected to the Abrahamic faiths, they're very patriarchal, they're very cisgender, they're very heterosexual, and I think that there are large portions of the population in the Gen Z and the Gen A, the younger folks, and of course, again, women and the youth, and GLBTQIA folks in particular, who don't have to participate in that, and they can forge their own way. And it's not that the paganisms and tarot can't also be these things. Some of the old tarot decks are also very sort of gender binary, heteronormative. But there are so many styles now and so many thousands of decks, and they can play with it in ways that make it very inclusive, very contemporary. And I think that that's why you see a lot of queer and young folks being attracted to tarot and other aspects of the occult.
1: It's probably worth keeping in mind that it isn't only groups with an outsider sensibility who are engaging with these practices. According to that Pew Research study, the 30% of Americans who consult tarot, astrology, and other forms of divination are about as likely to be religiously affiliated as not. And yet, the fact that these practices tend to resonate most deeply with those who feel least at home in traditional institutions hints at a larger story. In an increasingly fragmented world, fewer and fewer people are finding meaning and reassurance through conventional channels. But that doesn't mean the hunger for those things has gone away. For Michelle, that's part of what makes divination such a natural place to turn.
2: I think in a way, astrology and other forms of divination have always been about putting yourself within a broader program in the cosmos. And that might be a framework that either in some traditions, God or the ancestors or the gods have worked out, but in other traditions, it's just simply the way the universe works. And so I think New Age forms of divination or just any other contemporary practice that uses these techniques ends up really emphasizing the idea that you can use this as a form of self-reflection, as a form of self-care, but also a way of feeling comforted in times of uncertainty by being reassured that what you're doing fits into a greater whole, that it has some meaning, that it has some purpose, that the struggles that you're facing, there's a reason why they're happening. It's a framework, really, a structured framework for reflection and meditation. I mean, meditation is a hard thing to do, but I think for many people, something like the tarot allows you to go through the motions in a structured way, and that makes it a lot more accessible.
1: Yeah, I think something you're pointing out here is really important, which is the central question might not be so much, do you believe in this divination practice or not, in the sense that people approach it for many different reasons. For some people, it is about predicting the future or getting an answer. For some, it might be feeling connected to something greater than yourself. And for others, as you're saying, it might be a way to engage in a contemplative kind of self-reflective practice and gain deeper insight into yourself.
2: I like your point about belief, because I think myself and my colleagues who study divination don't really use this concept very often because we don't really find it that helpful. And that's partly because, as you've kind of gestured to, some people use it, but they don't believe, and other people believe but don't use it. And the example there would be sort of medieval Christians who think that it's right. real, but, you know, they try and stay away from this, right? It makes me think of an important ancient text written by Cicero in the first century BCE on divination. And it's a discourse where he's having a debate with his brother Quintus about the merits of divination. And Cicero keeps saying to Quintus, but how does it, this doesn't seem to work. What theory can possibly explain why the flight of birds could tell you the future? This doesn't make sense to me. And Quintus says to Cicero, stop asking why it works. The only thing that matters is that it works for people. And I think that to me is really quite compelling, right? Myself personally, I'm a skeptic, but that hasn't stopped me from, in the course of my research, using different types of divination and learning quite a lot from them, right? I remember having one particular reading from a Chinese diviner who was using the I Ching, which is a very ancient practice of using yarrow stalks in a really complicated ritual that allows you to land on a particular answer. And I remember the answer that he landed on for me was really quite unsettling. It was called the darkening of the light. He told me that it was a metaphor of the sun setting on my life. And he told me that things were going to go really wrong for a while. And I found that really quite troubling because things did go really wrong for a while. And I thought about it a lot because I thought, am I just putting the things that are happening to me into this framework? Is this kind of unhelpful because I'm just now interpreting everything as, okay, I've got a cloud over me at the moment and da, da, da. In a way, it helped me to deal with it because I thought to myself, well, this is temporary. Because what he told me was, if it's about the sun setting, what happens at the end of the sun setting? Well, the sun rises again. And so he told me that at the end of that period, things were going to get better. Weirdly enough, they did. But it's hard to know how much of that was just sort of me interpreting things. But either way, I found it quite a useful kind of way to sort of zoom back and reflect on my life. But as a historian, as I say, I'm interested in why it survived so long. And one of the reasons why it has survived so long is because even though skeptics often focus their attention to the question of accuracy, this is not actually really what matters for most users of diviners, right? The real question for them, is this helping me? Am I getting something out of this that is useful? And for me, this is why it can survive something like the scientific revolution, right? Because it gives people a chance to pause and to reflect and to say, okay, what is it that I should be doing in the here and now? And what is it that I should be feeling in the here and now? And that, to me, is a really useful tool.
1: Stop asking why it works. The only thing that matters is that it does. When Michelle recited that line from Quintus to Cicero, I'll admit, it got me thinking. As a scientist, I'm always looking for the mechanism, the why something works. But when it comes to many spiritual practices, and especially with divination, focusing too much on the why risks missing the forest for the trees. The fact that for many people, divination practices seem to be empowering, not because the answers they provide are necessarily accurate, but because they offer a framework for thinking through life's possibilities and reflecting on what matters most. The future is constantly unfolding before us, but we're not passive actors in the story. How we interpret what's happening and predict what's to come gives us the opportunity to make meaning of the events in our lives, to create our own story, even when that means making some wrong turns along the way. In that sense, the benefits of divination might come less from finding the right answers than from learning to ask the right questions. That's it for season 10 of How God Works. We'll be back in the fall with an all-new season. But over the summer, be on the lookout for some new bonus episodes from my discussions at the Aspen Ideas Festival, an episode or two from some of my favorite podcasts, and a reach back into our archives that'll give us a chance to revisit some timely topics. As always, thanks for listening. How God Works is hosted by me, Dave DiStenno. This episode was written by Sophie Eisenberg and me. Our senior producer is Josie Holtzman. Our producer is Sophie Eisenberg. Our associate producers are Emmanuel Desarme and Cleo Levin. Executive producer is Genevieve Sponsler. Our fact-checker is Natsumi Ajisaka. Merritt Jacob is our mix engineer and composed our theme, which was arranged by Chloe DiStenno. The executive producer of PRX Productions is Jocelyn Gonzalez. 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
5: This is Bird Note. As a kid, artist David Shepherd would sketch all the flora and fauna he saw. His true love was for plants. But when he moved to Hawaii to study botany, he realized...
6: Hawaii is special because its main character is birds. Birds were the dominant species in terms of animal life. And so all the plants really co-evolved with the birds. You can see that in just how specific the beaks of different species are to the shapes of the flowers here. And so that became part of my art.
5: David now designs aloha shirts featuring the native plants and wildlife of Hawaii. One design features the i'iwi, a Hawaiian honey creeper.
6: So the i'iwi birds dart from flower to flower to flower very quickly. Well, the Hawaiians saw this and they thought of the metaphor that it was like procreation, the metaphor for the health of the forest, because only in its procreation can it exist.
5: Then, hidden among the trees, David has drawn kahuli, or native land snails.
6: Their existence in the forest is special because if they were around, it was said that the forest would sing. And songs are also a very important element of Hawaiian culture because it's how things are passed on from generation to generation. It's how you communicate what the world is. So these snails are singing, right? And then you have the birds that are a symbolic of procreation. And so the combination is that this is Hawaii. This is the perpetuation of it.
5: See pictures of David's designs at our website, birdnote.org. I'm Mark Bramhill.
7: Peter Simon's love for photography began in the darkroom.
8: I first saw pictures emerging with my father. I was sitting on the counter next to his enlarger. You can't describe exactly how magical it is to see something appear from nothing. It was truly mind-blowing, and always was, even to the last print I ever made.
7: Peter guesses he's taken tens of thousands of photos over his 50-year career. Landscapes, nude beaches, counterculture movements. But he's best known for his photos of music legends.
8: The Grateful Dead.
7: Led Zeppelin.
8: Bob Dylan.
7: Joni Mitchell.
8: Peter Tosh, Mick Jagger, and Keith Richard all getting stoned. Talk about access. I was in their dressing room and they were sharing a joint and passing it around. And I took a few hits and I thought, how good does it get to be with these people getting stoned before they're about to go on Saturday Night Live?
7: Peter also took photos of important moments in history. Anti-war protests in D.C., Martin Luther King Jr. in New York.
9: Was there a moment or a photograph that made you realize, damn, I'm really good at this. This is what I want to do. This is what I love.
8: Yeah, I started working for a local paper. This is all in my early teens. And one of the first assignments they had me do was to take a picture of Robert Kennedy on the sidewalks of the Bronx.
7: There's a crowd surrounding Robert Kennedy. An old lady holds his hand. Her head is down. Her eyes are closed. It almost feels like she's meeting the Pope.
8: I just caught the moment. It was, as I look back on my negatives of that day, I may have shot like 13 photos of the whole event, and that's the only one of its kind that had everything right. In photography, it's called the decisive moment.
7: A few years ago, Peter stopped shooting with film. He stopped developing prints. These days, he takes his photos with a digital camera and prints them from a computer.
8: There's a lot less heart and soul that goes into it because it's all you're playing with a mouse on a computer and then pushing a button and waiting for the print to come out of a printer. It doesn't have that same sense of wonder that I felt at the age of 6 and up until I stopped developing my own pictures. But I don't miss being confined in a small, unventilated, smelly little place there was a toxicity to the smell of the darkroom. It has a very unnatural, ominous smell. And you probably don't know this. I don't know if I told you, but I was diagnosed with stage 4 lung cancer about a year and a half ago. For no reason, I mean, I didn't have any symptoms. I never had a history of smoking. And I just thought, why me? How could this happen to me? And then after a lot of reflection, I realized that probably what it was caused by were the years of smelling that toxic outcome to all the chemicals I was using.
7: From the Beatles at Shea Stadium to Woodstock 99, from 60 sit-ins to the Occupy movement, 50 years of people and moments, 50 years of protest and music and love, and 50 years in the dark room.
8: If, in fact, it's proven that my lung cancer has been caused by those chemicals, I would have thought I should have taken more precaution and not just sat there and smelled these things day after day after day after day. But I don't regret it. I love that I have hard copies now of prints that I slaved over.
7: Today, Peter is thinking about his legacy. In the coming months, the University of Massachusetts and the University of Texas will archive his negatives and prints.
8: Maybe that deal I wouldn't have jumped at had I not been given this diagnosis. But, you know, I do want my stuff to live on. I feel that I've contributed to the knowledge of what it was like to be a hippie in the 60s, to be part of the love generation. I think it deserves to be seen 300 years from now. You can say the sun
7: is shining if you really want to. For WCAI's Creative Life, I'm Annie Sinsabaugh. You can

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0: Sports are a big business, and most teams are owned by billionaires or investment groups that want to squeeze as much profit out of fans as possible. Ticket prices alone have skyrocketed in recent years, but the price gouging doesn't end there. When you're at the game to watch your favorite team, you're a captive customer. Teams know they can charge you an arm and a leg on concessions. When you add everything up, it costs the average family of four a fortune to attend a single game. But here's the kicker. You've already paid most of these billionaire team owners with your tax dollars. In the last few decades, professional sports teams have raked in over $30 billion in public funds to help build major league arenas. Sports teams and their billionaire owners have taken advantage of all sorts of sweetheart land deals, property tax breaks, and other public funding. It's bad enough that we're subsidizing extremely profitable sports teams with our tax dollars, but we're letting them charge us $17 for a beer and $11 for a damn hot dog? There's a way to tackle this. States and cities should pass what are known as street pricing laws for any stadium or venue that receives public funding from taxpayers. This would require that stadium food and drink be sold at prices comparable to nearby bars or restaurants outside the stadiums. Street pricing is already being used effectively at some airports across the country. Look, sports teams that are getting big taxpayer subsidies for their stadiums shouldn't be allowed to just rip off the public, not at the concession stand, and not at the box office either.
2: This is Bird Note. Ornithologist and poet J. Drew Lanham often writes about his experience as a black man in the outdoors, both the joy of being in nature and the racism he faces in the field. Sometimes that's led him to bird in places that others might overlook. And one time, looking for sparrows inspired a poem celebrating these little brown birds.
3: Sparrow envy. Were I the sparrow, brown-backed, skittish, and small, I would find haven in thorniest thickets, search far and wide for fields lain fallow, treasure the unkempt, worship the unmown, covet the weed-strewn row. I would slink between sedges, chip unseen from brambles, skulk deep within hedges, and desire the ditches grown wild. I would find great joy in the mist-sodden morning, sing humble pleas from the highest weeds, and plead for the gray days to stay.
2: 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I'm Mark Bramhill.
4: What we've got here is failure to communicate. 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
5: Them clothes got laundry numbers on them. You remember your number and always wear the one that has your number. Any man forgets his number, spends the night in the box. These here spoons you keep with you. Any man loses his spoon, spends the night in the box.
4: What we've got here is failure.

0: Open in the prone position in bed, spends a night in the box. 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
1: Some man you just can't reach.
0: No one will sit in the bunks with dirty pants on. 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You got questions? You come to me. I'm Carr, the floor walker. I'm responsible for order in here. Any man don't keep order spends a night in the box.

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0: 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I'm Carr, the floor walker. 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Any man don't keep order spends a night in the box. I hope you ain't gonna be a hard case.
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4: Hello, I'm Misha Glennie, and after the news from the BBC World Service, In Our Time, the Spanish-American War. A short conflict, but with a lasting impact on Spain and the US, on Cuba and the Philippines, where it was largely fought, and on world affairs. The US had objected to the harsh way Spain was resisting the Cuban independence movement, and the US Navy triumphed from Manila to Santiago de Cuba, marking the arrival of the US as an imperial power on the world stage and guaranteeing Cuban independence. We'll be hearing from my guests Frank Cogliano, Stephen Wilkinson and Mary Vincent about Spain's empire at the end of the 19th century. What led the United States to intervene in 1898, and how life changed for those in former Spanish colonies like Guam, Puerto Rico, and the Philippines. That's In Our Time in 5 minutes after the latest BBC World News.
5: BBC News with Govinda Gill. The United States has suspended 50% tariffs on some Canadian goods that were due to come into force about now. President Trump said a deal had been reached and that measures would be paused for 3 days, subject to documents being finalised. Takara Small is a journalist with Canada's CBC in Toronto.
6: 3 days for the Canadian government and the US government to come to an agreement. I will say that Canadians themselves are on edge. You know, obviously Trump has often said things publicly that haven't come to fruition behind the scenes, but a 50% tariff would hurt Canadian small businesses as well as consumers. This is something that would hurt an economy that just recently as well had a slight recession, a little bit of a quarterly pullback.
5: Goods worth some $20 billion a year would have been affected by the tariffs. The Canadian Prime Minister Mark Carney said there was still important work to be done. President Zelensky is facing one of the most significant challenges to his authority since Russia's full-scale invasion of Ukraine began after his former defence minister called for elections. Mikhailo Fedorov, whose sacking last month led to widespread protests, said democracy could not be held hostage by Russia. Ukrainian MP Ivana Klimpush-Tsintsada has told the BBC elections in wartime can't be free and fair as required by international election standards.
7: Mr. Fedorov is suggesting some solutions of the magic wand type. Our constitution does not allow the elections during the wartime. And secondly, you cannot hold, unfortunately, the democratic elections according to the OSCE standards during the war, and definitely would not serve the purpose of reuniting the society in Ukraine.
5: Israel has opened up bids for the construction of more than 1,000 homes in a strategically important area of the occupied West Bank as the government seeks to end any chance of a Palestinian state. Plans to build on the so-called E1 area have long been internationally condemned. Settlements are illegal under international law. The world's biggest humanoid robot manufacturer, Unitree Robotics, has made a commanding stock market debut in Shanghai. Its shares soared more than 500%. The Chinese company has drawn global attention for its creations, with its latest supposedly able to run faster than a former Jamaican sprinter Usain Bolt. Here's Maura Fogarty.
8: China is very serious and is putting money behind its efforts to become a global powerhouse in AI, and that strategic competition with the U.S. is real and indeed there. So don't forget, earlier in the year, we had a listing from the chip maker CXMT. They also did very well. They're trying to become a bigger player in the advanced semiconductor space and now robotics as well.
5: BBC News. The United Nations has warned that the increasing use of drone warfare is placing civilians and aid workers in danger. In a new report, the UN says armed drones killed 80 civilians in Ukraine in April alone. Meanwhile, in Sudan, 80% of civilian deaths this year have been attributed to the machines. A new report has found women make up nearly 70% of all global healthcare workers, but are severely underrepresented in leadership roles. Joe McFadden has more details.
9: Women make up more than 80% of all nurses worldwide, but account for less than half of doctors. Similar patterns were observed across dentistry and pharmacy, where women were more likely to work as assistants than as dentists or pharmacists, while 90% of community health workers and all 97% of midwives are women. The study also found that the global healthcare workforce nearly tripled between 1990 and 2023, with women driving most of that growth, but an estimated 34 million healthcare workers were still needed to achieve moderate universal health coverage, a key World Health Organization goal.
5: Hungary's new president, András Baka, takes office today. His predecessor was accused by the new government of being a puppet of the former Prime Minister, Viktor Orbán, and forced from office. Mr. Baka, who's a former judge, will have little power as head of state, but he has said he will stand up to the government if necessary. Campaigning has begun in Nigeria ahead of January's presidential elections, with concerns about persistent security problems and the spiralling cost of living expected to dominate discussions. President Bola Tinubu is seeking re-election, but his popularity has slumped among young voters. The leading contenders include the former vice president, Atiku Abubakar, and the former state governor, Peter Obi. BBC News.
4: Hello, I'm Misha Glennie. Welcome to In Our Time from the BBC World Service, the programme where expert guests explore the people, events, discoveries and ideas that have shaped our world, spanning history, religion, culture, science and philosophy. On this episode, we explore the Spanish-American War. The Spanish-American War broke out in 1898 when many Cubans were fighting for independence from Spain, and the United States came down on those Cubans' side. With a small army but a much more powerful navy, the U.S. soon defeated Spanish forces, won Puerto Rico, Guam, and the Philippines from Spain, and a new Cuban Republic was born. And while the U.S. emerged as a world power, and Spain turned inwards to ask what had gone wrong, life in the former Spanish colonies was about to change dramatically, and not necessarily for the better. Well, with me to discuss the Spanish-American War of 1898 are Frank Cogliano, Professor of American History at the University of Edinburgh, Stephen Wilkinson, Senior Lecturer in Politics and International Relations at the University of Buckingham, and Mary Vincent, Professor of Modern European History at the University of Sheffield. Mary, let me come to you first. How important was empire to Spain in the 1890s?
10: In the 1890s, empire is still enormously important to Spain culturally and as part of what you might call the national psyche. So even though Spain has, which has been one of the greatest empires the world has ever seen, even though Spain has lost nearly all its South American colonies by the 1820s at the end of the Napoleonic Wars, it retains Cuba, it retains Puerto Rico, and it has the Pacific Islands, notably the Philippines. That allows Spain to still think that it is an imperial power. And so the narratives that are told within Spain are very much those of imperial destiny, not necessarily imperial greatness, but the idea that Spain's destiny is to be an imperial imperial Catholic power that has a particular relationship with Spanish America, which is often summed up in the notion of Hispanidad, Hispanity, which is something that is shared, language, religion, culture. And within that, particularly the remnants of the empire that they have in the 1890s, which allows Spain to frankly pretend it's still an imperial power and is still at least a middle-ranking great power, Cuba holds a particularly important place.
4: Such that they send, in the 1890s, a general there, Valeriano Huela, and he turns out to be a bit of a nasty piece of work.
10: He does indeed. I know the British often think that concentration camps started in the Boer War, and it's actually the Cuban Revolution of the 1890s. Vela replaces a man called, another general called Martínez Campos, who is keen to get some kind of negotiated settlement with the Cubans, some autonomy, some kind of home rule, and that is ruled. He fails. He's not supported by the government in Spain. They send Vela to enforce a military solution, which involves the reconcentration policy of denuding the rural areas and concentrating people in the cities.
4: So you've got that civil war going on effectively in Cuba. Are the Spaniards looking at the US and what the US might be thinking about Cuba at the time?
10: If you know anything about naval power, then yes, you are looking at the US and you are thinking that Spain is not going to win any conflict should that come. But that really is a limited number of elites, political elites, military elites and so on. For the general mood in Spain is one of a jingoism that's exaggerated even in a colonial era. The United States is presented as a pig, Spain is presented as a lion. There is an absolute insistence that somehow Spain's destiny, imperial destiny, and the fact that for many people Cuba is part of Spain, and there's a clear political project to have it become part of Spain, like the Canary Islands are, they don't countenance the prospect of any defeat for the United States.
4: Well, Steve Wilkinson, in that case, despite this leonine self-image that the Spaniards had, they had already lost a great deal of their empire in South America. Chile had gone, Argentina, other states in South and Central America. How had it held on to Cuba for so long?
11: Well, the short answer is sugar and slavery. So going back to the beginning of the 19th century, Cuba became very suddenly, at the end of the 18th, early 19th century, a major sugar producer, which entailed the importation of vast numbers of African slaves. And there was a fear amongst the newly rich planter class at the time of another Haiti. There was a slave rebellion in the neighbouring colony of Saint-Domingue, which was owned by France. That was actually the cause of the explosion of sugar in Cuba. The sugar industry in Saint-Domingue was decimated. A lot of the planters moved to Cuba, and that's how it became this major sugar producer very quickly. But the planters, who became newly rich from this business, feared another Haiti, and they kind of colluded with the Spanish crown. And the Spanish crown also got into the business of providing the slaves. So there was a mutual interest here in maintaining the colony by the plantocracy. Well, it was their counterparts in South America that had actually fought against Spanish rule. And so in Cuba, that antipathy between the crown and the elites didn't exist. In fact, there was the opposite. A second reason is to do with the United States itself, because the United States formed very early, and Frank will come in on this, I'm sure, very early, the desire to acquire Cuba as a state of the Union. And they watched very carefully how Spain was losing power there throughout the 19th century. Quite early on, in 1823, John Quincy Adams, the Secretary of State, formulated a policy of waiting for Cuba to fall into their hands once Spain became too weak. So in actual fact, subsequently, administrations actually helped Spain maintain its colony because they rather Spain held on to it than it fell into other European powers' hands.
4: So is that part of the Monroe Doctrine of 1823, the Quincy Adams?
11: Quincy Adams writes a letter in which he formulates what's known as the ripe fruit policy. Well, it's known as that in Cuba anyway, and he uses this analogy of the apple falling from a tree inevitably to the ground. By the force of gravity, there was a political gravitation that would result in Cuba falling into their hands. He promulgates that in 1823, which is the exact same year as the Monroe Doctrine, so there is link there.
4: So back to the 1880s and 1890s. Can you tell us a bit about José Martí, who he was and how he helped propel the Cuban independence movement?
11: So Martí is a young man, and I should have said earlier that another reason for Cuba remaining a colony was not through the want of trying. The Cubans had a war of independence from 1868 to 78 when José Martí was a young man, and he became radicalized as a youth in the idea of Cuban independence and was imprisoned for writing a seditious newspaper, and eventually was released from prison but went to exile in Spain. And he became, he arrived in Spain at exactly at the time when a particular philosophy, Krausism, became very prominent within Spanish culture, and he was influenced very much by it. And he formed very early on an opinion about the nature of the kind of republic that Cuba ought to become, which would be for the good of Cubans, and with all Cubans, significantly meaning the African population. So Martí was he's known as the architect of Cuban independence and also the Cuban nationalism, this idea of Cubanidad as opposed to Hispanidad, which incorporates the African element into it. And so you have a kind of conceptualization of a biracial nation.
4: Just very briefly.
11: Now, Martí articulated that.
4: What percentage of the Cuban population is of African heritage at this stage?
11: At one point in the 19th century, it became about 50%. But by the time of the War of Independence of 1895, there'd been a very concerted effort to import a larger number of immigrants from Spain. And there was a very large mixed-race population. So there was a very deep class nature to the rebellion that took place in the island in 1895, which combined the two classes in this conceptualization of a Cuban republic that would be for all of them and they would have equal rights. And this is quite significant in determining both Spanish policy towards them and American policy later.
4: Well, let me go on to that American policy, Frank. Steve has spoken about the idea of Cubanism as opposed to Hispanism, but he also mentioned that the United States was talking about absorbing Cuba as a state into the Union. So what are the options that the U.S. is weighing up at this point?
12: The U.S. is considering a number of things. The president, elected in 1896, the Republican president was William McKinley. His party was broadly committed to the expansion of the United States. The United States had just completed essentially a centuries of expansion across the middle of North America. And McKinley and the people around McKinley were interested in acquiring Cuba, if not acquiring Cuba, maintaining an interest in Cuba. There were American investors in Cuba, particularly in the sugar industry that Steve mentioned. And what they didn't want to see was a lot of disorder in Cuba. So the rebellion in Cuba that began in 1895 was quite worrying to the McKinley administration. Also, and this is going to seem counterintuitive, believed that they were anti-imperial. They looked back on their own history and the history of the United States as it was an anti-colonial country. It was founded in a rebellion against an empire. The Monroe Doctrine, as originally promulgated in 1823, was intended to warn big, bad, old-fashioned European empires, monarchical empires like Spain, out of the New World, saying, okay, we as the senior republic, it's very paternalistic, but the senior republic in the hemisphere will look after and protect the other republics. The Monroe Doctrine will become something quite different in 1898, as I'm sure we're going to discuss. So they're sympathetic to the plight of the Cuban people and the Cuban rebels. But in terms of policy terms, Misha, they do want to wait. They think if they wait, it will collapse and either fall into their hands legally or economically. And so McKinley has a kind of wait-and-see policy, but he's under pressure because there are some real imperialists in the country as well, active imperialists, particularly in his administration, who want to acquire Cuba.
4: So notwithstanding this self-perception of the Americans as anti-imperialist, what are the decisions that, or what are the events that lead the U.S. to decide, actually, we're going to go in?
12: Well, there are American citizens in Cuba that get caught up in the Cuban rebellion that began in 1895. And there are also, there's an active Cuban community in the United States that is agitating on behalf of the Cuban rebels. So there's a great deal of sympathy for the Cuban rebels in the United States. And when those American citizens are threatened, and there are a couple of incidents where one or two of them are killed, the McKinley administration in January of 1898 dispatches one of its new battleships, the USS Maine, to Havana to as a kind of statement of intent and to protect American interests on the island. The Maine explodes on February 15th, 1898. President McKinley is actually quite cautious at this point. He wants to undertake a review. The media doesn't. And so there are calls for the United States to enter the war. Spain has no motive to blow up the USS Maine. However, an early report suggests that the ship was destroyed by a Spanish mine. Subsequent research suggests it was probably an explosion on the ship that destroyed it. But 260 American sailors were killed. And that really ramps things up. And there's a call for intervention in Cuba after that. But the most persuasive explanation that I've read is that it was an explosion in the coal room.
13: Yes, that's what I understand.
11: Yeah, there was an investigation in 1976 by a US admiral that basically concluded that it was spontaneous combustion of the coal store. Yeah. And a defect in the design of the ship, because the coal store was right next to the magazine and it ignited the magazine and that sank the ship.
13: Yeah.
4: Frank, before we go into more detail about Spain and the Philippines and Cuba, what was the import of Cuba and the Philippines to the US's growing strategic interests in Central and South America and the Pacific Rim?
12: Well, as Mary indicated, the United States Navy is growing. There's a navalist movement in the 1890s in the United States. There's a very influential book published in 1890 by Alfred Thayer Mahan, who teaches at the Naval War College in America, called The Influence of Sea Power on History. And Mahan argues that Britain's success as an empire was a result of sea power. Likely true. And that if the United States wants to emulate Britain, it needs to develop its navy. So it invests considerably in its navy. Navies of the world at that time depend on coal, and they need coaling stations around the world. And so there's a belief that if the United States is going to compete with Britain, they're not worried about Spain, really, that they need to expand. And it's about gaining access to markets in Asia and in the Caribbean, and that naval expansion is the way to do this. And one of the strongest and most fervent proponents of this, of course, is Theodore Roosevelt, who will play a pretty significant role in the coming war.
4: Mary Vincent, is there in Spain a connection to the Philippines the way there is to Cuba? What is that relationship between the Philippines, which is it's so far away from Spain?
10: It is, and I think the relationship is remote. I don't think that the Philippines occupy anything like the same prominence in Spain or Spanish culture or in that kind of the imperial psyche that Cuba does. There is a real connection with Cuba. For many Spaniards, there isn't. For the Philippines, there is mission activity, there is some commercial activity, but it is a long way away. And there are other Pacific islands as well, the Caroline Islands and some, which again don't. There's a reach. You could say that this empire stretches all of these thousands and thousands of miles, but the actual interest in Spain is definitely with the remaining American colonies.
4: And they pour soldiers into Cuba. I mean, there are a lot of Spanish troops there, right?
10: They pour soldiers into Cuba. So they deploy more soldiers in Cuba than the United States has in its standing army. And they've been pouring soldiers in through the 1890s because of the War of Independence in Cuba. Many are reservists. Serving officers are actually often reluctant to go and serve in Cuba. And that's almost certainly, well, that tells you quite a lot about the Spanish army, but that's a different question, a different issue. But what they do know is that the risks of dying of disease in Cuba are very, very high. Yellow fever and malaria scythe through the mobilised Spanish troops in Cuba, to which, of course, the response is to send more, hence the reliance on reservists.
4: So, Steve Wilkinson, the Cuban rebels, they'd been at this for quite a long time, trying to overthrow Spanish rule. Did they need US help? Was it important to them that the US come in on their side?
11: It was, because, well, it's a moot point, but amongst historians, there is a tendency in historiography to exaggerate the requirement of American troops to fulfill the independence. But it would be fair, I think, to say that the war had been fought to a kind of a stalemate, that the Spanish were still occupying the main cities and the Cubans had managed to more or less liberate the countryside, but the countryside was absolutely destroyed. So had the war continued without American intervention, it's probably likely that Spain would be vanquished eventually, but it wouldn't have been done in a timely fashion that would leave Cuba with anything other than just devastation in its wake. The intervention of the Americans ended it quickly, and therefore allowed Cuba to have some space to develop afterwards. So it was fortuitous for the Cubans that the Americans became involved when they did in that respect.
4: And also they'd lost, the independence movement had lost their great leader, José Martí, because he rather, I thought, rather stupidly fought at the very beginning of the rebellion of 1895. Is that right?
11: Yes, he wasn't a soldier. And he, against orders, he rode directly into the fire of the Spanish and committed what some people say is a form of political suicide. But he did leave a legacy which was enormously important to the story, and that was that in his knapsack, they found this very famous letter he was writing to his friend in Mexico, Manuel Machado, in which he says that everything that he'd done up to that point had been to try and prevent the United States from actually intervening in Cuba. Because if the United States did, it would dominate the rest of Latin America using Cuba as a platform. And he says, I've lived inside the monster, meaning the United States, and I know its entrails. My sling is that of David. So this kind of conceptualization of Cuba being a kind of bastion against American imperialism is set by Martí in his dying letter, and that is quite significant.
4: So he sees it as sort of out of the Spanish frying pan into the American fire, is that
11: right? That was the danger, and the leadership amongst the Cubans was very much of the mind. The great black general, Antonio Maceo, who was also killed in 1896, which was actually an even bigger blow to the insurgency. He also said that we have to achieve independence without the Americans' help. We better not have any debts to such a powerful neighbour. That's what he said. So they were very clear. They wanted to get independence without the Americans' help, and they failed to do it, and the Americans came in.
4: So, Frank, what forces did the US then throw at Cuba?
12: Well, as Mary indicated, the United States Army was actually very small at the outbreak of the war. It was about 25,000 men, and most of those had, if they had any experience at all, had been used against indigenous people in the Trans-Mississippi West in North America in the wars against Native Americans in the 1870s and 80s. So they mobilized very quickly. President McKinley, once he asked Congress for authorization to protect American interest and protect the Cuban people, and I think that's an important rhetorical device of his, and they call up 125,000 men. But they're mostly new conscripts, and they're not terribly well trained. They mass in Florida, which is not a very pleasant place in the 1890s, and the hygiene within the army is not very well. There's a scandal about this after the war, but the United States has a navy, and it has a growing navy that it had built up over the previous 10 or 15 years. So its naval forces are quite significant, but its military forces, its army forces are fairly weak. Well, they're large, but they're not terribly well-trained or experienced.
4: So, Mary Vincent, notwithstanding the weakness of American soldiery at the time, but the strength of the U.S. Navy, they capture Manila and Cuba pretty quickly. What happens in Spain when they suddenly realise that these territories have been snatched away from them?
10: I think that, well, the first response is one of horror, that this has happened in the 6 weeks' war. It's all over. Spain's lost its navy, entire navy, for the second time in a century, one being at Trafalgar. So there's a feeling of profound humiliation. The speed of the defeat and the destruction of the navy does mean there's nowhere to go. You can't pretend that this was anything other than an utter defeat and a national humiliation. So there is an immediate concern that the political implications and economic ramifications will be immediate and will be severe. And oddly, that doesn't happen. One of the reasons that Spain has been so insistent on, or Spanish elites have been so insistent on keeping Cuba as a colony, is that Spanish politics at this time is ostensibly democratic, but actually oligarchic. So they run elections, the results of which are always known in advance, because they are always worked out between clientelist retinues. So there is a massive patronage network which extends and includes Cuba because of the sugar trade, and does not include the Philippines, and does not include the Caroline Islands. But there is a real concern amongst the elites, including people like the Queen Regent and the Prime Minister before he was assassinated, that the loss of Cuba will mean the collapse of this internal political system, which is entirely corrupt. These clientelist networks will collapse. That doesn't happen, and that surprises and reassures everybody. And the economic impact, which is felt particularly in Catalonia, because Catalan textiles are not competitive internationally, so they need the protected markets in Cuba. But actually, these are commercial businesses. They understand the market and they develop new opportunities in Europe. So the economic impacts are not terribly severe. What does happen is an immediate mood of national introspection. How have we come to this? How have we been defeated by this parvenu Protestant nation in a matter of weeks? How do we have no empire left?
4: And in our time, we'll be continuing our conversation in just a moment.
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0: organised. Ukraine's anti-corruption agency say they're carrying out raids on current and former lawmakers and senior officials from the presidential office. The development comes as President Zelensky faces calls by the former defense minister, Mikhailo Fedorov, for elections, saying democracy cannot be held hostage by Russia. Israel's opened up bids for the construction of more than 1,000 homes in a strategically important area of the occupied West Bank. The deadline for bids is days before October's election. Women involved in an alleged drugging case in France have told the BBC that delays to justice stretching back 7 years have left them feeling victimised a second time. Christiane Negre, a former senior civil servant, is accused of drugging 248 women during job interviews at the Ministry of Culture. The United Nations has warned that the increasing use of drone warfare is placing civilians and aid workers in danger. A report says armed drones killed 80 civilians in Ukraine in April alone. Japan has criticised sanctions imposed by the United States on the president of the International Criminal Court, Tomoko Akane, calling them very unfortunate. The US sanctions against the court's president, a Japanese national, were announced on Tuesday. A new report has found women make up nearly 70% of all global healthcare workers, but are severely underrepresented in leadership roles. The study in the Lancet Medical Journal says men still hold the majority of senior management positions. BBC News.
1: Welcome back to In Our Time from the BBC World Service. I'm Misha Glennie, and we're discussing the Spanish-American War. The conflict broke out in 1898 and saw the United States take Puerto Rico, Guam, and the Philippines from Spain, and a new Cuban Republic was born. I'm joined by historians Frank Cogliano, Stephen Wilkinson, and Mary Vincent. So, Steve, we're getting an idea of what happens in Spain. What actually changes for Cubans when independence begins?
2: Well, independence doesn't come immediately. The Americans win, and obviously, and then they settle a peace deal with the Spanish, the Treaty of Paris, and occupy Cuba for 4 years before they permit, I would say, Cuba to become independent under a constitution that is basically includes elements that are written by the Americans to ensure that American interests are protected there. So what happens is there is a kind of situation arising where Cuba becomes nominally independent but doesn't really have sovereignty. And more or less the United States has the say-so over what happens on the island. As a consequence, the settlement is not to the satisfaction of most of the insurgents. The people that fought the war were fighting for this dream of a Cuba that was for all Cubans. They basically were shut out from the settlement, and it pleased a number of very wealthy Cuban planters who maintained their property and their power within the island, and but the mass of people that actually fought the war were denied what they thought they were fighting for.
1: So for the rich Cubans it was a sort of everything has to change in order for things to stay the same, as it were.
2: Yes, I mean, that would be one way of putting it. There was a kind of split in the movement, and independence was kind of dictated by the Americans themselves through what was known as the Teller Amendment.
1: Frank, you wanted to come in there. Perhaps you can tell us about the Teller and Platt Amendments.
3: Sure. So, I mean, one question that arises if we see this relatively straightforward military success for the United States is why didn't they annex Cuba? Particularly because there were people calling for it, as we discussed a few minutes ago. Well, there's an anti-imperial movement in the United States that's quite strong, and it's a curious mix. Some of them are sort of well-meaning humanitarians who don't think the United States should become an imperial power. Others are racists. The 1890s is a profoundly racist time in American history. It's when Jim Crow is being introduced and enshrined in law, and they don't want any more non-white people in the United States. And so it's a diverse movement that's quite influential in certain ways. And when the United States Congress adopted the legislation to declare war on Spain and undertake this military action, one senator, Teller, put down an amendment saying, we will do this in the name of the Cuban people and to free the Cuban people, but we will not annex Cuba. So the United States was prohibited from annexing Cuba.
1: But a little later, there comes another amendment.
3: Yes.
1: What is
3: so
1: that
3: it's the
1: other
3: Platt amendment?
1: Amendment,
3: which basically comes

0: Several years later, after the success of the war, after the treaty is completed, the United States doesn't want to give up its influence in Cuba. And it more or less says Cuba can't do anything without the approval of the United States. It can't do anything that threatens. So the United States says, because it respects the sovereignty of Cuba, it will intervene on behalf of the Cuban people. It's very paternalistic. And Washington will determine what's in the best interest of Cuba. So the Platt Amendment attempts to reverse the Teller Amendment. But as a consequence, the United States never formally annexes Cuba, although, as we know, for the much of the next 60 years, it's going to exercise
1: de facto,
0: a lot of control.
1: It's a protectorate of the, yes, of that's the
0: right.
1: United States.
0: That's right.
1: I just want to get a sense, this time, the 1890s, it's three decades after the end of the Civil War. America is becoming a very powerful country industrially. How does what's going on in American society impact on this idea of it possibly becoming an empire?
0: Sure. I mean, the United States is growing economically. It's becoming an industrial power. In fact, in certain areas, it's overtaking Britain. And within a few years, it will completely overtake Britain as an industrial power. Its population is booming, where we see the beginning of a surge in immigration from about 1890 down to the early 1920s, the so-called new immigration. Millions of immigrants are coming to the country from Southern and Eastern Europe in particular. Again, old stock Americans, some of them see this as very threatening. And there's a belief that the United States is urbanizing very quickly, the cities are growing, and that it's almost outgrowing itself, and that this empire is necessary as a source for raw materials, as potential markets, but also as a kind of outlet, because there's a depression in the early 1890s that's quite severe. And there is a lot of industrial action and industrial violence in the United States in the 1890s. And so there's also a belief that the United States needs this empire as a kind of safety valve.
1: So could you argue, and this is to any of you, could you argue that the Spanish-American War is the moment when the United States becomes or is becoming a global imperial power?
2: I would say so, definitely.
3: I agree, yeah. Absolutely.
0: Yeah, I mean, there's a tendency sometimes to look at 1917 and the American entry into the First World War as that moment, but I think it's 1898.
2: I think it completely changes the world order, actually. Yeah.
1: So, Mary, what about the European order? Spain suddenly in decline. Is the rest of Europe watching this and aware of what's happening to Spain? And how does that change perceptions on this continent?
2: They're definitely watching it. Lord Salisbury is extremely rude about Spain in the House of Lords in 1897 and refers to it as a dying nation in a clear statement of some social Darwinist principles as applied to global power. That, I think, is possibly quite an extreme point of view, but there's no doubt that Spain is seen as not simply a dying power, but probably a dead one. France is interested in Morocco, where Spain does still have a colonial interest. And there is, I think, the mood in Europe is that this is cementing the current order in which Spain, like Portugal, is a former imperial power, but is not a current one, despite the very small African colonies and the military protectorate in Morocco.
1: Does Britain see this as an opportunity at all?
2: I think Britain is not very interested in any direct annexation. I think Britain is interested in ensuring that British commercial interests in Spain, which are substantial, particularly in the Basque Country with the iron and steel industries, the railways, less extent in Catalonia, but there are real links between the northwest of Spain. And it is very interested in ensuring that those economic interests are secured. But because the political system doesn't go into crisis after the defeat, and because the economic ramifications are relatively easily worked through, I think that provides reassurance to the banks and the shipping companies and the heavy industry.
1: That it's business as usual.
2: That it's business
1: basically.
2: As usual.
1: Steve, we've already identified that Cuba becomes a sort of protectorate. Is there any anti-US movement, I mean, organised or violent anti-US movement in Cuba?
3: In the early part of the 20th century, there were numerous uprisings in Cuba against the settlement. So Cuba was a very unstable republic. You have a kind of antipathy towards the settlement itself, but not directly against American citizens or anti-Americanism, as you might say. But a great deal of dissatisfaction with the way in which the Republic is stillborn in that sense, the lack of sovereignty. So the most violent revolution that takes place prior to 1950s is in 1933, which manages to abrogate the Platt Amendment, but doesn't actually remove American influence in the country. So to all intents and purposes, what is denied is a sort of sense of fulfillment of Cuban ideals of nationalism, which becomes heavily pregnant as the century goes on.
1: So we can see the origins of the Cuban Revolution of the 1950s as going back to that period.
3: I think it's fair to say. However, of course, Cuban historians, particularly the ones that are on the island, will emphasize this enormously. It is true, though, that the people that surrounded Fidel Castro in 1953, when he launched his first attempt to overthrow the government, called themselves La Generación del Centenario, the centenary generation, because José Martí was born in 1853. And the manifesto of the movement at that time is very explicit in saying, what would the apostle, Martí, say of Cuba if he saw it today? This is not the kind of place he dreamed of, and we're going to fulfill this.
1: Frank, we haven't really talked about the Philippines yet, so what happens when the United States basically seizes the Philippines? Is it a similar situation to what happens in Cuba?
0: There are some very interesting parallels, Misha. So the United States acquires Puerto Rico, an interest in Cuba, as we've just discussed, but then in the Pacific, it occupies Guam as well as acquiring the Philippines. And it pays Spain in the peace treaty that ended the War of 1898 in December of that year, the Peace of Paris, $20 million for the Philippines. And there were parallels with what was happening in the Philippines and what happened in Cuba, in that there was a rebellion against Spanish rule in the Philippines that the United States tapped into that had a very charismatic leader, Emiliano Aguinaldo. Yeah. Aguinaldo lived to his 90s, so he was more fortunate than José Martí. But initially, there were some very clear parallels between the two, and the Americans attempted to cooperate with the rebels in the Philippines initially. Soon after they acquired the Philippines, however, the rebellion continued, the rebellion flared up, and it was a much more serious conflict. It lasted much longer. It was 3 years, and it was much more bloody than the Spanish-American War. The Philippine-American War resulted in the deaths of 4,000 U.S. soldiers, probably 20,000 Filipino combatants, but 150,000 to 200,000 Philippine civilians were killed in this conflict. And the United States, which had entered this conflict as an anti-imperial power, attempting to protect people who were rebelling for their freedom, used concentration camps, torture, behaved essentially as the Spanish did in Cuba in the Philippines in order to put down this rebellion.
1: Which suggests that the United States saw the Philippines as a critical territory strategically.
0: We're not far off the Boxer Rebellion in China, and there's a great deal of concern about access to Chinese markets, and the United States is very, very interested in the Philippines because of its location. They also annex Hawaii. The United States annexes Hawaii in August of 1898, just when the armistice was announced, the ceasefire during the war. So they're consolidating an empire in the Pacific. So this conflict, which started in the Caribbean, takes on a very different hue in the Pacific for the United States.
1: Mary, carrying on with the consequences for Spain, we have, of course, in 1936, we have the Spanish Civil War flaring up with immense consequences. Can we trace back the defeat in the Spanish-American War? Can we trace that civil war back to that? Or are there certain things which start moving at that time?
2: Yes, we definitely can. So at the end of the Spanish-American War, the Spanish military is top-heavy, overstaffed, has many staff officers. It actually has the ludicrous position of having 142 admirals for two warships. And the situation when the ground forces is not as exaggerated, but it's still bad. In pretty much 100 years, they have only defeated other Spaniards, a pattern that will continue into the 20th century. But they are absolutely have an exaggerated sense of the imperial destiny of Spain. They have an exaggerated sense of their own importance in Spain and the Spanish nation, and they have a real position in the Spanish state, which relies on them for public order, essentially. So they have that segmented position within the Spanish state. And in 1905, after military officers have marched into a newspaper in Barcelona and destroyed the printing presses because they didn't like what was being said about the army, the law of jurisdictions gives the Spanish military jurisdiction over civilians where there is an insult to the honour of the army. So you have this extraordinary overreach of military jurisdiction, a reliance on the public order, and this exaggerated sense of them as defenders of the Spanish Empire, defenders of the national destiny. You've got a direct route from there to 1936 and Franco's military coup. You also have outside that this mood of national introspection, which becomes known as regeneration, when everybody agrees there's something wrong with Spain, but nobody can quite agree what it is. You have a bifurcated response. One is saying Spain must modernise, Spain must Europeanise, Spain must be secular. And the other one saying, no, Spain must go back to the glories of its past and work out its own unique route towards the future. And there you have pretty much a cementing of two clear political traits that have been there since the early 19th century, but which you will actually fight each other in the 1930s in the Civil War.
1: Final question about the Spanish-American War, and again, it's to all of you. What was the role of the media in this war? Steve?
3: Well, it was enormous in the respect that it galvanised public opinion in the United States in order to invade the island on the basis that they were going to help the Cubans free themselves from these beastly Spaniards who were treating them so awfully. There was a huge media war going on, particularly in New York, between Hearst and Pulitzer, and they were trying to outdo each other with salacious and sometimes quite outrageously exaggerated reports about Cuban or Spanish bestiality in Cuba. So, yeah, it was very important in that respect.
1: Frank?
0: Historians argue, American, U.S. historians debate just how influential this so-called yellow journalism, as it was called, was. Steve's right. It was centered in New York, and of course, New York was a very important city in the United States, and so therefore the New York media probably had a disproportionate influence on government policy. After the sinking of the USS Maine, or the accident that resulted in the sinking of the Maine, you know, remember the Maine became a war cry. The press and Joseph Pulitzer and William Randolph Hearst each own mass circulation newspapers, and they are whipping up this war fever and really demonizing the Spanish and creating, which helps persuade the American public, even the anti-imperialists, that this is probably a good war if the United States helped the Cuban people.
1: A last word, Mary, from you.
2: And it's the inverse in Spain. So that you have, again, you have a popular press, you have a lot of jingoism, but it's absolutely about the glory of the imperial Spain and standing up to defeating the American pig.
1: Well, that's all I wanted to ask. What would you like to add?
3: On the point of the press, I have to say that the so-called Cuban junta, the leadership of the Cubans in exile that were supporting the insurrection, were very instrumental in feeding Hearst and Pulitzer with material. So there was a very direct influence by the Cubans themselves on whipping up the hysteria in the United States, because they did want the United States to intervene. And they were also instrumental in getting the Teller Amendment passed. Their lawyer, American lawyer, Horacio Rubens, was responsible for actually pumping a lot of money into the Senate so that it would go through the committee without a vote. So the Cubans were heavily involved in the politics at the time.
1: The Teller Amendment seems to me to be a good thing as far as the Cubans are concerned. Did they think they'd succeeded in their goals when that was passed?
3: It was a very, very carefully worded document. I mean, it talks about the United States pacifying the island before allowing for independence. And that pacification clause gives the United States the authority to occupy the island militarily and govern it for such a time where they can actually establish a government that is to their liking, essentially.
1: Frank, I was struck by how the Americans hadn't really absorbed that their push to the south and west of North America in the 1840s in particular was an imperial project, in as much that they were taking territories away from people who already lived there.
0: This is one of the curious things about American imperialism and the fact Americans do not see themselves as imperialists to this day. It's a very complicated question. They came up with a very effective system of geographic expansion. So that expansion within North America, the territories contiguous to the United States, because what they do is they add territories as states on an equal basis with the existing states. So they're not colonies. They're territories, and they go through a territorial status, but they're not permanent colonies. The change we see after 1898 is the United States is acquiring overseas colonies just like European empires do.
2: It's also interesting because after the last point brought out that Cuba is already looking to the States, that there are many people in Cuba that are already looking to the States. There are increasing trade routes. You know, there are those connections.
1: Well, of course, it's only 90 miles away from Florida.
2: Exactly.
1: So
0: you have this burgeoning economic power.
3: Contextualizing it, Mary, that's correct, because in fact, the United States had all but taken control of Cuba economically prior to 1895. American investment there was enormous, and most of the trade had already switched to the United States from Spain. So the situation was that Cuba had almost become a colony in economic terms, even prior to the war.
1: Mm-hmm. Mary, we mentioned very briefly, you did, I think, that they also acquired Puerto Rico.
2: They did.
1: But the Spanish don't appear to be terribly interested in Puerto Rico. Why is that? Because if you look on a map, you would have thought that's actually a very important territory.
2: I think it's really interesting how Cuba dominates the discourse in Spain. And I think Puerto Rico is quite often seen as kind of an annex to Cuba, or they talk about the American colonies altogether. And I think that really is that it's sugar that cements that position of Cuba. That means it is comparatively rich, certainly compared to the remaining colonial possessions that Spain has. And that means that there are opportunities for those clientelist networks, the elites, to span both Cuba and Spain in a way that doesn't happen with Puerto Rico, and certainly doesn't happen with the Philippines.
1: Now, I can't remember if I get this right about my US presidents, but I think McKinley was followed by Teddy Roosevelt. What's Roosevelt's approach to all of this?
3: Well, he was instrumental in the Panama Canal situation, very much so. He was one of these people that was one of the great imperialists that Frank was talking about. Very significant, was Secretary of the Navy, actually dispatched the Navy to the Philippines before the war was even started. He was very instrumental, pushing the envelope of the war. And when he became president, oversaw the establishment of Panama as a state, really. I think he even had shares in the company.
0: Yeah, well, and one of the things that happens is the war helps make him president. So he was Assistant Secretary of the Navy when the war broke out. And as Steve said, he dispatches the Navy from Hong Kong to Manila on May 1st. Or the Battle of Manila Bay is on May 1st. So soon after the war breaks out, he then resigns and raises a regiment, a volunteer regiment. It's a group of aristocrats who form a volunteer regiment. His uniform is tailor-made at Brooks Brothers. And they're called the Rough Riders. And he raises them. And at one point, they travel from Texas to Florida before they go to Cuba. And he's reading a book in French called The Superiority of the Anglo-Saxons. So this tells you what you need to know about Roosevelt. His regiment, his unit, the Rough Riders, play a key role in the battle around Santiago de Cuba in early July of 1898, with, coincidentally, a unit of black soldiers. And I can say something about that in a second. But they seize the heights of San Juan Hill, as the Americans will know it. And this makes Roosevelt a war hero. So he's both played a key role in the expansion of the Navy and believes in naval power and dispatches the Navy to Manila, joins the Army, puts on his Brooks Brothers uniform. Yeah, and there's a very famous image of him atop San Juan Hill surrounded by his soldiers. So he emerges from this as a hero. When McKinley runs for president runs for re-election in 1900, he can't leave Roosevelt off the ticket effectively. And McKinley's going to be assassinated, and Roosevelt will become president.
1: So, Mary, Frank's mentioned about the Americans' relationship with Britain, that they sort of admired Britain. They're just overtaking Britain, as I understand it, in terms of industrial power. Where does Germany figure in all this? Because Germany is also, like the United States now, a new, growing and quite impressive power.
2: It's an interesting point. My understanding is that Germany's interests are territorially, they're quite different. So whereas there might be some competition in Africa, Germany looks further south to Africa. It's much more set on Britain and France. Spain, like Portugal, I think is seen as an irrelevance. Obviously, Portugal does still have colonies down in southern Africa. And for Spain, I think the fact that it doesn't have a navy anymore makes things is significant on a world stage. So for Germany, I think Spain is irrelevant. Spain itself is pretty much divided between the elites, between pro-Britain and pro-German.
3: One thing we didn't touch on, which was, I think, very important, is the extent to which the United States had designs on Cuba from very early on. I mean, as soon as the Louisiana Purchase took place in 1803, the leaders, Jefferson in particular, were very intent on trying to secure Cuba because of its strategic position in the mouth of the Gulf of Mexico.
1: Frank, you mentioned something there about the black soldiers. So this you also said earlier, you reminded us that the Jim Crow laws had been promulgated, and so 3 decades after the Civil War, and there's a rollback on the rights of African Americans in the South. Who are the Buffalo Soldiers?
0: The Buffalo Soldiers are black soldiers, quite a celebrated group of soldiers in the U.S. Army that had fought against Native Americans on the plains, the Great Plains in North America, and are deployed during this conflict. And they play a key role during the Battle of San Juan Hill. One reason they're sent to Cuba is because the Department of Defense believes that they will be more immune to yellow fever, or less susceptible to yellow fever than white troops. So to some extent, they're sent there because it's going to be dangerous. So their role in the war is actually quite important, particularly in that particular battle. But it also reflects the prevailing racial attitudes of the day, unfortunately.
1: And memorialized by Bob Marley.
0: Yes, that's right.
1: Many decades later.
3: Yeah. And one of the other things that we should mention, I think, but somewhat frivolously perhaps, but 2 cocktails we get from this war. One, the daiquiri, which is where the American soldiers landed, and the Cuba Libre, which is a mixture of rum and Coca-Cola.
0: And Mark Twain had something to say about this. He was a prominent anti-imperialist. And at the end, he said, "So we, the United States, have joined the ranks of the civilized nation with the banner of the Prince of Peace in one hand and the butcher's knife in the other." He's not wrong.
1: My thanks to Mary Vincent, Frank Cogliano and Steve Wilkinson. And thank you for listening to In Our Time from the BBC World Service. 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This is one of more than 1,000 episodes you can find in the In Our Time archive. 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
7: Hello, I'm Celia Hatton at 8 hours GMT. Welcome to the newsroom. Coming up on the BBC World Service, a high-profile call for elections in Ukraine. The country's sacked defense minister calls for a wartime vote without mentioning the president, Volodymyr Zelensky, by name.
8: Democracy Democracy cannot be held hostage by Russia. We are fighting precisely because we want to remain a free European state.
7: We'll go to Kyiv to ask our correspondent there what the public wants. Also in the program, Israel opens up bids to build new housing in the occupied West Bank. The U.S. chooses to end its major military exercises much earlier than planned. We'll go live to Seoul to find out why. And the top-level gardeners in a very unusual contest.
9: Massive leaves, so up to 3 meters in the case of the plants we're growing in the pools at Kew here. So the question is, who can put the largest weight on the lily pads that they grow?
7: That's all coming up on the BBC World Service. Stay with us.
10: BBC News with Govinda Gill. The United States has suspended 50% tariffs on some Canadian goods hours before they were due to come into effect. President Trump said a deal had been reached and the measures would be paused for 3 days, subject to documents being finalised. The Canadian Prime Minister, Mark Carney, said there was still important work to be done. Maura Fogarty reports.
7: Hello, I'm Celia Hatton.
11: Mr. Trump said he was pausing these tariffs because both sides had reached a deal. Canada's Prime Minister, Mark Carney, was less definitive. He said in a statement that there was still important work to be done. The postponement buys negotiators some time, 3 days to be exact, before these tariffs would take effect on about $20 billion worth of goods shipped from Canada to the U.S. and covering items such as cars, furniture, clothing, cement, and even ice hockey sticks.
10: Ukraine's anti-corruption agency say they're carrying out raids on current and former lawmakers and senior officials from the presidential office. The development comes as Mr. Zelensky faces one of the most significant challenges to his authority since Russia's full-scale invasion began. His former defense minister, Mikhailo Fedorov, has called for elections, but Ukrainian MP Ivana Klimpush-Tsintsanzada said elections shouldn't take place in wartime.
12: I do represent the opposition political party, and we are very much interested in having elections. But we do agree that President Zelensky is still holding a legitimate mandate. And we believe that for having a democratic electoral process, we need to ensure that security and peace is being reinstalled across the country.
10: Israel has opened up bids for the construction of more than 1,000 homes in a strategically important area of the occupied West Bank as the government seeks to end any chance of a Palestinian state. Plans to build on the so-called E1 area have long been internationally condemned. Women involved in an alleged drugging case in France have told the BBC that delays to justice have left them feeling victimised a second time. Christiane Negret, a former senior civil servant, is accused of drugging 248 women during job interviews at the Ministry of Culture, but 7 years after he was placed under investigation, no trial date has been set. Nuala McGovern has the story.
13: Prosecutors claim Christiane Negret, who worked in the Ministry of Culture, drugged hundreds of women, spiking their coffees with diuretics, then leading them on walks far from toilets in the hope of watching them urinate. He was sacked in 2019 and placed under investigation on charges including drugging and sexual assault. The BBC contacted his lawyer, but he declined to comment. 7 years on, no trial date has been set. The BBC asked the French police, judiciary and government about the criticism of their handling of the case, but they did not respond.
10: World News from the BBC. At least 9 people have been killed in a hotel fire in the Indian city of Kolkata. 6 others were injured in the blaze, which began in the early hours of the morning. Local media reports say all of the dead were from Bangladesh and had travelled to Kolkata for medical treatment. The cause of the fire is not yet known. Campaigning has begun in Nigeria ahead of January's presidential elections, with concerns about persistent security problems and the spiralling cost of living expected to dominate discussions. President Bola Tinubu is seeking re-election, but his popularity has slumped among young voters. The World Bank says more than half of Nigeria's population now lives below the poverty line. Hungary's new president, András Baka, takes office today. His predecessor was accused by the new government of being a puppet of the former Prime Minister Viktor Orbán and forced from office. The details from Nick Thorpe.
14: András Baka is taking office in the midst of a political whirlwind in Hungary as the new Tisza party government, led by Prime Minister Péter Magyar, tries to dismantle the power bases which Viktor Orbán built for himself and his Fidesz party in the past 16 years. Although the Hungarian head of state has little concrete power, the new president has pledged to stand up to the new government if need be. Uncovering the crimes of the past is necessary, he said in his inaugural address.
10: The world's biggest humanoid robot manufacturer, Unitree Robotics, has made a commanding stock market debut in Shanghai. Its shares soared by more than 500%. The Chinese company has drawn global attention for its creations, with its latest supposedly able to run faster than the former Jamaican sprinter Usain Bolt. Unitree's boom has strengthened China's position in the global market for robots. BBC News.
7: Hello, I'm Celia Hatton, and this is the newsroom on the BBC World Service. Let's start in Ukraine and a call for elections there that's getting a lot of attention. Ukraine's former defense minister, Mykhailo Fedorov, whose sacking last month prompted mass protests, has called for elections, which are prohibited during wartime. In a video posted online, Mr. Fedorov said Ukraine was facing a crisis of governance and corruption.
15: We must answer a fundamental question. How should the state function if the war lasts for years? Can Russia in effect gain the right to decide when Ukrainians will again be able to elect their authorities? I am convinced that it cannot.
7: Before he was fired, Mr. Fedorov was a popular defense minister. Many credited him with overhauling Ukraine's armed forces, tackling corruption, and using data and advanced technology to improve Ukraine's standing in the war. Ukraine hasn't had an election in a while. President Zelensky's five-year term as president was due to end in May 2024. However, elections have been suspended in Ukraine while the country's under martial law, in place since Russia's full-scale invasion in February 2022. Alexander Marechko is chair of Ukraine's Foreign Affairs Committee and an MP with President Zelensky's Servant of the People Party.
16: Politically, it's very dangerous because Putin will definitely use this as a moment of kind of division, political infighting, and he will use it in his favor. So the thing is that holding elections right now, it might just bury the country.
7: Well, the call for new elections comes ahead of a busy news day for Ukraine. Anti-corruption agencies say they're carrying out raids targeting current and former lawmakers and top government officials. And we're also expecting the appointment of a new defense minister. Lots to discuss. Our Ukraine correspondent Dan Johnson joins us now from Kyiv outside the parliament building. Dan, tell us a little bit more about what's happening where you are and also this fresh call for new elections.
17: Yes, it's the first day back for Ukraine's parliament after the summer break, and they were due to vote in, confirm the new defence minister and foreign minister. The people who've been acting in those positions were due to be confirmed in their roles today. That is why these protesters were already planning to be here. These are the supporters of Mr. Fedorov, the sacked defence minister, who want him reinstated. They were already going to be here this morning to put pressure on the MPs to reverse the decision to sack him. But the statement he issued last night goes much further than claiming his old job back. He's launched a blistering assessment of the way government here in Ukraine has been run, how the war has been run. And although he doesn't name President Zelensky directly, this is a character assassination of the way the president has run things over the past few years. Mr. Fedorov says democracy is not a peacetime luxury. He said people cannot endlessly live in a state where they do not understand why certain decisions are made. Perhaps he's referring to the decision to sack a defense minister who was particularly popular. He says it's dangerous when society develops the feeling that the main criteria for an appointment is not professionalism, results, or ability to transform the country, but personal loyalty to the system. A modern state, he says, cannot function this way. And he said corruption is only a symptom. The main problem runs much deeper. We have a crisis of governance. The old system too often lives by its own rules. It protects itself. It fears change. So he is calling not just for for elections, but for widespread reform, for the eradication of corruption, and for a rebuilding of trust between citizens and state, and a rebuilding of hope for the people of Ukraine, which he said needed to be restored.
18: Dan, you mentioned corruption a few times just now. I also mentioned that anti-corruption raids are happening in Ukraine today. How does corruption and anger over corruption feed into all of this? And how big a problem is it in Ukraine?
17: Yes, we know anti-corruption investigators are actually searching this morning the office of the deputy chief of the president's office. There have been investigations before that have seen figures close to Volodymyr Zelensky arrested and questioned. He has been accused of not necessarily direct involvement in corruption himself, but of not rooting it out in the teams and structures that are around him. And the SAC defense minister, Mikhailo Fedorov, says that that corruption weakens the armed forces and Ukraine's ability to win this war. He said that equipment and weapons weren't able to get where they were needed to the front line if money was being siphoned off by corrupt officials. He described people who are risking their lives on the front line while others in the rear are stealing from the war effort. He said when businesses pay their taxes only to see law enforcement applied inconsistently. He talked about when a talented individual cannot change the system because they aren't one of us. Again, no names given, but I think we can guess who he's referring to. The big question is whether Mr. Fedorov actually sees himself as the solution to all this, whether he should become the president, whether he is the man to fix this and make things better. He's not explicitly said he would run against President Zelensky if and when that election comes, but he's certainly positioning himself with the biggest challenge that the president has faced during this war.
18: Okay, Dan, thank you for speaking with us. Dan Johnson in Kyiv. Well, let's focus on the Middle East now and what's going on in the occupied West Bank. Almost 500,000 Israelis live there. All Israeli settlements are considered illegal under international law there. And now Israel has just opened up bids for the construction of more than 1,000 new homes east of Jerusalem. Yolan Nell is our correspondent in Jerusalem. Yolan, tell us where the proposed new settlements would be and the impact they'd have.
19: So this is an area that is called E1. It's just to the east of occupied East Jerusalem and close to another large Israeli settlement in the West Bank called Ma'al Adamim. And the reason this is so important for Palestinians, why the international community has really for years, try to get Israel to keep any plans to develop there on hold, is because it really disrupts the contiguity of the West Bank. It makes a kind of large Israeli development between Ramallah and Bethlehem, and it sort of bisects the West Bank. So that is why, really, for about three decades, Israel has shelved plans to develop there. That changed last year when the far-right finance minister Bezalel Smotrich, who also has responsibilities for setting Israeli government policy in the West Bank, he announced that there would be 3,500 new settler homes that would be developed in that area. And he said he was acting in response to various countries, including the UK, recognising a state of Palestine. Now, what has happened since then is that there have been attempts by Palestinian Bedouin residents of that so-called E1 corridor and Israeli NGOs, including Peace Now, NGOs against occupation, really to try to stop or delay the implementation of this, the opening of construction tenders, which of course is the big step. But what's happened in the past day is that the government has put out, despite that active court process going on, tenders for half of the houses. And the way it's constructed, the deal that could happen would mean that contractors could sign before the Israeli elections, which are due at the end of October. Once contracts are signed with contractors, it's much more difficult for any future government to try to stop this process from happening.
18: Yolan, what's the significance of the timing of all of this? We have to note that Israel is planning to have elections in late October.
19: That's right. And I think this government wants to do as much as possible to create what they call facts on the ground before those elections happen. Because if you look at the polls at the moment, they indicate that the Prime Minister's Likud party and his coalition parties are not on track to keep power. So they want to kind of, protect what they would see as being their legacy. And this Israeli government has authorised 104 settlements in the past 3.5 years, with all settlements being illegal under international law. There's been a surge in settler violence in the West Bank. We saw that last week with a lot of focus on Kusra, this Palestinian village south of Nablus, where two Palestinian families have been besieged in their homes by a group of settlers. And that remains ongoing until now. Those families still unable to move, but they're trapped by the settlers there.
18: Yolande, thank you. Yolande Nell in Jerusalem. Well, staying in the region, Donald Trump's Middle East envoy has been in Israel this week trying to revive the Gaza peace plan. The conflict has taken a huge toll on those inside the territory. The health ministry there says more than 70,000 Gazans have died since the conflict began, and more than 1,200 of those people died were killed in Israeli strikes in Gaza since the ceasefire was announced last October. Many others are still missing, presumed dead. Israel does not allow journalists free access to the territory. Our correspondent John Donison has this report from Jerusalem.
20: In Gaza City earlier this month, a mass funeral for more than 100 people killed in an Israeli attack in 2023. Their bodies were only recently recovered from under the rubble. And across the strip, there remain thousands who are still missing. Ahmed Al-Madhoun was 21 when he was last seen alive. The young man, who has Down syndrome, disappeared in May 2025 after popping to the shop. His family show us a video of him belly-flopping into a swimming pool. They say he was loved by everyone and always joking around. For his mother, Majdia, it's the not knowing that's hardest.
21: I haven't lost hope. Whether I find him alive, find him dead, find him buried, if they just tell me here he is, then I will truly be at peace.
20: She knows Ahmed may well be dead, but there's also another reason why Gazans go missing. Aida Al-Drimli shows us a picture of her son, Mahmoud, a fresh-faced young man draped in a Palestinian scarf. He too disappeared in 2024. Aida feared he'd been killed. But then this summer, a photo emerged on social media showing two Israeli soldiers posing with a Palestinian detainee, blindfolded and bound. The family believes it's Mahmoud.
22: My heart was torn into two when I saw the photo. I was relieved that my son was okay, but at the same time, how can they humiliate him and other prisoners like him?
20: We asked the Israeli prison service about Mahmoud. They said they had no record of holding him. The Israeli military declined to comment. Well, here in Jerusalem, I've come now to meet Tal Steiner, an Israeli lawyer who's the executive director of Hamoked, a human rights organisation that works to trace missing Gazans who may be being held in Israeli jails.
23: What is the impact on the families of these people in terms of not knowing?
24: The impact on families of the enforced disappeared people is devastating. It's an open wound that doesn't heal. They have no rest, not even in knowing if their relative is dead or alive to bring him to proper burial.
20: Amid the destruction, the Red Cross estimates there are more than 5,000 missing people in Gaza. For their families, displaced and homeless, they're still not able to grieve.
18: John Donison. You're listening to The Newsroom on the BBC World Service. Next to South Korea and an announcement that the current joint military exercises between South Korea and the United States will be cut short and finish 6 days earlier than planned. This comes just days after President Trump said he wasn't happy with the U.S. participation in the drills. He described them as being costly and hostile toward North Korea. Let's get more from our South Korean correspondent Jake Kwon. Dick, tell us about the scale of these exercises and what this announcement to cut the drill short actually means.
0: Well, this is a major exercise that happens every year, and it is between the United States and South Korea. And this year, some 18,000 South Korean troops were to participate, as well as, you know, troops from around 12 countries around the world. These are America's and South Korea's allies participating. And then what we are hearing is that this 11-day exercise will be cut in half. So this Friday will be the last day as the Americans withdraw from the exercise after having done only the first half of it. And this is a training exercise that has been done nearly every year. There was a time that Mr. Trump had suspended it in 2018 for the sake of currying favor with Pyongyang. But it was reinstated in 2022. And like that time, this is a training that takes months to prepare. And it is really unprecedented. It would be cut like abruptly, like what we've seen today. And it is really a symbol of South Korea's kind of alliance and America's commitment to protecting South Korea from possible adversaries.
18: Jake, why is Donald Trump citing the U.S. relationship with North Korea right now? Are there developments in that relationship?
0: Well, it's difficult to understand exactly what prompted Mr. Trump to focus on North Korea suddenly. He claimed that he has a great relationship with Kim Jong-un, and this is partly why he is suspending the exercise with South Korea. But we haven't seen any, for example, letters or communication happening between the two countries. We haven't heard anything from North Korea yet, any response to what President Trump has claimed. So, you know, it is difficult to say exactly why now, but some of the observation has been that, you know, Mr. Trump is currently having some difficulty ending the war with Iran, and maybe he's looking for a win by, you know, moving some attention back to North Korea. He had that unprecedented, a very historic meeting with Kim Jong-un, North Korea's leader, back in 2018, and perhaps he is trying to restart some of that. But at the same time, if you look at the same post, he does talk about some frustration and disappointment with South Korea not helping him out in the Iran war. So some of us are also seeing it as a punishment of South Korea.
18: Jake, just briefly, what does this mean for the U.S. relationship with South Korea in terms of trade or diplomacy?
0: Well, I think there is this concern in South Korea that, you know, what used to be a very separate issue of security, American commitment to South Korea, and the South Korea's trade with the United States, it is all being mixed up in under the Trump administration. And for South Korea, you know, they will try their best to kind of navigate this issue, but they're trying to see the silver lining, because for South Korea, they have been asking Mr. Trump to speak to Kim Jong-un, and it seems to be heading that way, possibly.
18: Jake, thank you. Jake Kwan in Seoul. To Australia now, and the mushroom murders case is back in the headlines. A year after Australian woman Erin Patterson was found guilty of killing three people and attempting to kill a fourth by serving a beef Wellington laced with deadly mushrooms, she's returned to court to appeal against her conviction. Patterson was jailed for life with no possibility of parole for at least 33 years. Her lawyers argue that she did not receive a fair trial. Our Sydney correspondent Katie Watson has been covering this case from the start.
1: There are two appeals happening in Melbourne this week. Erin Patterson is trying to overturn her conviction, and at the same time, the prosecution is appealing against her sentence. A sentence, they say, is manifestly inadequate. They argue she shouldn't be eligible for parole. The triple murderer should be locked up for life. Now, Erin Patterson didn't attend the hearing in person. She attended via a video link. But in court was Ian Wilkinson, the sole survivor of that lunch back in 2023 that killed three of his relatives, including his wife. Now, Erin Patterson's team have listed seven grounds for appeal. They include evidence they say shouldn't have been part of the trial because it was speculative, it wasn't relevant, as well as evidence they say should have been included because it would have shown an innocent history of foraging for mushrooms. They've also taken issue with the way the prosecution cross-examined her, as well as what the jury did when they were deliberating. They were put in a hotel along with members of the prosecution, a key witness, and some members of the media, which Erin Patterson's team says was a catastrophic mistake. Now, we heard from Erin Patterson's team for most of Wednesday. Thursday, the prosecution will have a chance to argue why they think the sentence is too lenient. But we won't get a decision on whether or not these appeals will be successful for some time yet. That could take several months.
18: Katie Watson. Now, in a trial that could shape the future of social media, a court in California has heard claims that Meta intentionally hooked a generation of children on Facebook and Instagram. Nearly 30 U.S. states are seeking changes to the platforms and financial penalties amounting to hundreds of billions of dollars. Our North America technology correspondent Lily Jamali was in court as the trial began.
2: The courtroom was full. I mean, we were sitting shoulder to shoulder in there for one thing. And what we heard were opening statements, starting with the states, followed by Meta. The trial was kicked off by California Deputy Attorney General Megan O'Neill, who accused Meta of hiding the truth about the potential harms of their platforms to young users, those platforms being Instagram and Facebook. She tried to draw a contrast between what people like Mark Zuckerberg, the head of Meta, have said publicly about how safe their platforms are and what they saw internally in the way of research, surveys that they took from young people that made clear that a significant proportion of people of a certain age, some between 13 and 15, were experiencing pretty awful things on their platforms, bullying, violence, seeing nudity, for example. Meta, when it was their turn, painted a very different picture. They painted Meta as a transparent company that has spun these challenges and that research that I just mentioned into tools to make their platform safer. They also tried to soften what is going to be some controversial or potentially prickly language that we see in internal emails among Meta employees. So sort of preempting what jurors are going to see in the coming weeks.
18: Lily Jamali. And last, a competition to find out how much weight a giant water lily can bear. Unbelievably, these plants are strong enough for a grown person to stand on. About 40 gardens around the world are taking part this year, including the Royal Botanic Gardens in Kew here in London. Alex Summers is curator of living collections at Kew.
3: It is as crazy as you say, but equally, I think we do it for a very good reason, which is celebrating the majesty and diversity of the plant kingdom. And any route we can get out there to do that is fantastic. So in the case here, the water lily way off, across about 40 botanic gardens and zoos globally, we all grow these large water lilies. Many people will be familiar with them because when they come through botanic gardens, they'll see them, these massive leaves, so up to 3 meters in the case of the plants we're growing in the pools at Kew here. And those leaves, they can bear a massive weight. So the question is, who can put the largest weight on the lily pads that they grow? So essentially, you've got a structure there, a leaf, as many people will be familiar with, and the veins of the leaf. So if anybody looks under a leaf that they've got at home, they'll see that they'll have these protruding vein structures. They are really, really prominent in these Victoria water lilies. They allow the leaf structure to be very strong, and they have these rigid air pockets in them, and that allows them to carry an enormous amount of weight. What we've done here at Kew, obviously, one of our gardeners, he stood on it. He's not one of our smaller gardeners either, 102 kilos. Last year it was about 83 kilos that somebody put on a leaf, which is considerable. I mean, if you imagine, most leaves certainly couldn't take 83 kilos. And this year we've managed to go with 102 kilos. So maybe we'll win across that network of botanic gardens. But I think it is worth saying we are in a really fortunate spot because the Victoria water lily that we've actually entered on was described in 2022. We worked with partners in Bolivia, so Victoria Boliviana. And so we do have somewhat of an advantage because it is within this group of water lilies. It's the one with the largest pads, and we're one of the few people to grow it globally. But it does equally highlight how amazing the plant kingdom is, how much there is still to discover.
18: This year's heavyweight champion of water lilies will be announced on August 28th. Keep an eye on social media. I'm Celia Hatton. Thanks for joining us on The Newsroom on the BBC World Service.
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5: Mehta's lawyers are in federal court to defend against accusations from four state attorneys general that its social media platforms are designed to hook children.
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9: Coming up on Business Daily, we meet the founder who started his business while homeless at just 17. Harry Sanders launched the search engine optimization agency Studio Hawk as a way out of homelessness and turned it into a multi-million dollar global business. He talks to me about sleeping under a bridge, his relationship with money, and how AI is changing the internet after a summary of the latest world news.
10: BBC News with Jane Steele. Ukraine's anti-corruption agencies say they're carrying out raids on current and former lawmakers and senior officials from the presidential office. The development comes as Ukraine's former defence minister Mykhailo Fedorov has called

0: accused of drugging 248 women during job interviews at the Ministry of Culture. The United Nations has warned that the increasing use of drone warfare is placing civilians and aid workers in danger. A report says armed drones killed 80 civilians in Ukraine in April alone. Japan has criticised sanctions imposed by the United States on the president of the International Criminal Court, Tomoko Akane, calling them very unfortunate. The US sanctions against the court's president, a Japanese national, were announced on Tuesday. The Beninese singer Angélique Kidjo has become the first black African to receive a star on the Hollywood Walk of Fame. The five-time Grammy winner sang and danced at the ceremony in Los Angeles, celebrating a career spanning more than four decades. Kidjo said that without Africans, no music would be possible on this planet, but she said Africans themselves didn't know this. BBC News.
1: Hello, this is Business Daily on the BBC World Service. I'm Leanna Byrne. Today's founder is Harry Sanders. He built a global search engine optimization agency, helping the way businesses are found online. 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Welcome to Founders.
2: Hey, thanks.
1: So, Harry, your story begins in one of the toughest places imaginable. At 17, you were homeless, sleeping under a bridge when you decided to start your business. Now it's a multi-million dollar global company with over 120 employees and hundreds of well-known clients like Fujifilm, New Balance, Juicy Couture. And Harry, can I say, you're only 28, so this is all done before you were 30. What a story.
2: It's been a roller coaster. I mean, it is still every morning I wake up and I'm like, is this real?
1: Well, we'll get all into all of it. But one thing that we're going to be talking about a lot is this term search engine optimization, SEO. So I think it's important to ask, what is SEO and how do people in general interact to it every day?
2: So search engine optimization is the process of coming up higher in the search result. Either you Google search something or you search something in AI search, ChatGPT, Claude, whatever your flavor is. The results that come into the AI search or the results that come up at the top at Google, not the sponsored ones, the actual ones below that, that's what we do.
1: Let's go back to the very beginning, Harry. Let's go back to Melbourne where you grew up. What was your childhood like?
2: Yeah, I mean, divorced parents at a young age, fairly common story. So I lived with my mum till I was about 14 and then started living with dad. The best way to describe him, he was kind of like an old school sailor, wanted me to be his idea of a real man. Didn't love that I was on the computer all the time. As soon as I got on a computer, you couldn't get me off one. I loved that thing. It made the most sense to me in the world.
1: Would you remember getting your first computer?
2: I didn't get a first computer for a long time. I used the school computers. And yeah, I used that so much. I believe we got an old school computer given to us. We didn't have a lot of money growing up. It was one of those old brick computers. And I set up in my room. We didn't have a big house. It was a small house. And I set up my bed next to it. That was basically the story of the next 10 years.
1: You'd wake up, get on the computer, and then roll into bed, roll out of bed, basically.
2: I didn't even have a chair. I just sat up from bed and sat down from bed. I mean, that's done wonders on my posture, I imagine.
1: Oh, yeah, of course. What about school? What kind of student were you like in school?
2: I think I was good up until 14. I think I was a good student. I went to a public school, like not in Australia, it's like a state school. So 14 was when I started building my own stuff using the computer. Like I had learning a lot of programming, fell in love with that, and then started learning this thing called SEO because it was super cool. And that's when I started to have schooling problems because I started making money on the computer, which was a crazy thing back then.
1: One of the first times you were using SEO was actually to help your dad's business, wasn't it?
2: Yeah, correct. So I was trying to help out dad's business at the time, just trying to get some more exposure for him because he had a very, very small business, just him. And I thought that I could help him out, which I did in the early days.
1: And at age 14, you started your own business. Tell me about that and what happened with that company.
2: Business is generous. I started a travel website. So I really wanted to travel. I'd never really been traveling anywhere. And I thought, well, if I start a travel website, I don't know. I'm 14. Give me a break. But I'd never been anywhere. So playing this game called RuneScape, I would connect with people all over the world. And I would ask them to write travel guides around the places that they live. So I did one for Melbourne, and I would do one for

0: the different areas in the world that these people were. Back then, if you remember that, this is now 12 years ago, this is the rise of that travel blog era. Started doing SEO on it, started taking off. Back then you had those like visitor counters on your website, and I remember refreshing and it going up, and then starting to get more and more traction, so they have hundreds and thousands and tens of thousands of people coming a month. And I got this email one day saying, would you be interested in selling the website? It was a local company. I replied back and I said, I would. And they said, well, how much do you want for it? And I just thought, well, I'm going to throw out a big number. I said, look, I'm willing to sell the website, but it's going to be about $2,000. Which I just thought was an astronomical amount of money at the time. I'm like,
1: well, for a 14-year-old, it is, yeah, definitely.
0: It's an insane amount of money. And so when they came back to me and they said, yeah, let's do it, I was shocked. And that was the first time I made any money online. But then I started actually freelancing for the company that bought it. And that's how I kind of really got started.
1: So you were freelancing for that company, but you were in school at the same time, right?
0: Basically, I was freelancing for this company and I would go to school and sit at the back on my laptop. Teachers understandably didn't like that, as you can imagine. And so I started skipping Wednesdays and saying that we had work experience Wednesdays, which is a nice little concept that I made up. And up and through the final year of school, I think I was only there 20% of the time. I graduated, but really with minimal attendance.
1: Mm. When you sold your website, did the company realize that you were only actually 14?
0: Only after. So I remember they asked me if I would come in to meet the team, and I'll never forget the CFO opened the door. You know, middle-aged guy, mid-40s, suit and tie. I just knocked on the glass office door and he opens it and he sees this kid and he does a nice thing like, oh, hey, buddy, who are you here to see? And I said, oh, I'm here to meet the team. I'm the new freelancer. The look on his face just dropped. It was very funny.
1: Well, Harry, I want to talk to you about when you turned 17, everything changed. One night you essentially lost your home. Can you tell us that story? What happened?
0: My mum, unfortunately, was dealing with a lot of mental health issues, so I had to live with dad from 14 onwards, and he was just moving around Melbourne with whoever he was kind of dating at the time. And a woman that he started dating, frankly, would call me baggage. And one day she walked in and said that it was me or her, basically. And like most things in life, these things are very complicated. My dad had his own strifes with homelessness when he was younger, and it's a very cyclical cycle. So he thought, I think, in the best of my mind, and we don't talk too much about it, well, we don't talk too much at all, but he thought he was toughening me up. Mm-hmm. He thought it was probably a good thing for this nerdy kid to learn a little bit about life on the streets. And that was that. He chose her, and I had to grab my laptop bag and go. My mum was going through her own housing challenges, so I didn't have anywhere to stay with her. I didn't really have any friends, to be honest, because I was barely at school. But yeah, that was a really freaking crazy period of life. It just happened so quick. You know, I love this quote, in order to succeed, you need everything to go right. In order to fail, you just need one thing to go wrong.
1: Mm. That really sounds like a really tough time. Homelessness looks different for a lot of people, doesn't it? So can you just describe to me, I'm sure there wasn't a typical day, but how you got through?
0: Yeah, I was homeless for about 10 months. And I think that's a great point you made. Homeless looks very different. I was on the streets for a few days at the start. Then I was in homeless camps. Then I was couch surfing, then back to streets. The journey of homelessness isn't like, it's not very linear. You're not like, oh, I was on the streets for 9 months or I was couch surfing for 9 months. Oftentimes you're rotating between different places. You don't have a stable place to be. And you can imagine, I mean, all sorts of mental health challenges I had at the time. I was not in a good place.
1: Well, Harry, you did pull yourself out of it in quite a remarkable way. You started your own business again.
0: I would love to say I pulled myself out of it. I think it'd be disingenuous, honestly, to the people that helped me. I had a phenomenal social worker called Carla, and she helped me get over that feelings of being a burden, being baggage, and encouraged me to join a business program called Getting Down to Business, which is a government-funded program that they were doing at the time. And I met a gentleman called Graham, who became my mentor and still is one of my mentors today. And he helped me start that business. He helped me learn about different parts of business, what I need to know, what I shouldn't do, how taxes work. These are all things you just don't know. I didn't come from wealth. I didn't come from money. I didn't know any of these concepts. So I owe so much to both Carla and Graham, and I wouldn't be where I am without them.
1: Yeah, they sound like amazing people. But at the same time, you do need to give yourself credit because you were doing this when you were homeless. You didn't have an address, but you were still setting up a business. I mean, you had no office, you had no home. I mean, how did you do it?
0: Necessity. There wasn't an option. I tried to get freelance work again. I mean, my business idea, when I actually originally went to the business program and I told Graham, was I'm gonna do freelancing work for other companies like I was doing with that original one. And I told him I was having trouble getting in touch with them or getting anyone to hire me. And he said, "Well, why don't you just work with businesses directly?" And I said, "Well, I don't know how to do that. I don't know how to talk to businesses." He's like, "It's the same thing, but you just do it directly." That was basically the idea, the necessity of it. I got a couple clients paying me $250 a month, like local trade businesses, and that was enough for me to get a share house. And I promised myself I would work as hard as I had to, do whatever I had to make sure I never ended up in that position again, and then I would try and help other people with opportunities. And that's how the company started.
1: How difficult was it getting that first client? And do you remember the time when you got your first big client?
0: I mean, getting a first client is hard, especially networking. Imagine I was a very introverted kid. The great thing is I had to. And so Graham pushed me out of that comfort zone, which is really good. And very luckily, I work in tech or tech adjacent. So I'd rock up to networking events. My clothes would be dirty. My shoes would be dirty. But guess what? People would be like, "Oh, he works in tech. Perfect." So that was really in my favor. If I was in finance, that would not have worked 100%. And then my first big client, we got this big opportunity to pitch for a brand called Officeworks in Australia, $1 billion client. And I remember when we got it, it was just an ecstatic moment, effectively. And what they were doing was really ambitious and crazy. But we were young, we were keen to prove ourselves. And once we got that first client, the dominoes started falling. People saw the work that we did with them. They gave us this testimonial saying they'd take a bullet for us. I mean, we increased their revenue by like 30%, which is for a brand that's doing billions of dollars, a lot of money. And that just kind of opened doors for us, and we just scaled rapidly.
1: Is that when Studio Hawk started to feel like a really big company at that point?
0: I think the first point was maybe when we had 20 staff, and I looked around, I was maybe 23 years old, and I thought, what has happened here? Like, I named the company Studio Hawk. Studio came from the idea of just me. So I didn't really know how we'd got into that size.
1: Can you just describe the scale of the company now as well?
0: I mean, yeah, we're doing about 23 million globally now, growing still about 20, 30% year on year. Company valuation right now, it's very strong because of AI search and the part that SEO plays in AI search, right? Everyone wants to start coming up when people are searching for things. That's what we do. And we're one of the largest independent companies in the world that does it. I would say we're probably sitting around probably the 35 to 40 mil mark, which is insane. I haven't, entertained any exits. We've had a lot of offers, but for me, I think I've got a lot more to give.
1: A lot has changed when it comes to SEO, hasn't it? When you first started, you mentioned AI. Were you ever worried that AI would actually take the job of somebody who's an
0: Oh
1: SEO
0: yeah.
1: expert?
0: Oh, a ton. Can you imagine AI search comes out? You've heard my journey now. Imagine AI search comes out. I finally built this thing. I bought my mom a house. I've got myself a house. Life is good. And then AI comes out and it just disrupts the whole thing we do, which is SEO, right? But what actually happened, and I would consider ourselves very lucky, all the stuff that AI search was doing was fundamentally built on top of SEO. So if you had good SEO foundations, you build on top of it with AI search, not the other way around. So we started growing a lot.
1: Just to give me a hypothetical example, say if I sell umbrellas, right? What do I want you to do so my umbrellas come to the top of an AI search from Claude, ChatGPT, etc.?
0: Okay, so if you sell umbrellas, what we're going to try and focus on here is making you seem like the expert on umbrellas, right? Do you have a spokesperson that can talk about that? Like 36% of people in the UK don't use an umbrella when it's raining, right? Is there survey data? Is there something that you can get out and be valuable to publications? They're going to want to talk about that stat. They're going to talk about your brand. That's sending AI signals that you are an authority in the space. If you can back that up with good content on your website, well-structured category pages so that people can easily find your umbrellas, and you have great different styles and you code it all up properly so that AI can understand it, that's effectively what it is.
1: Has your relationship with money changed because, you know, you have a great big company, it's worth millions of dollars?
0: This sounds really embarrassing. I don't really know the price of petrol, right? I've been incredibly, incredibly poor. I had no money. And then I would say very well off. I just skipped this middle, right? I didn't get a car till I had a lot of money. So there's a lot of weird things that come up that I just, you know, I don't understand. And then I'll go to the supermarket and bananas are $5. I'm like, I'm not paying $5 for bananas. That's just ridiculous. So I think it's a weird juggle. You know, you can see money as good or evil, but it's inherently not. It's how you use it. Like, you know, being able to buy my place, help other people, all sorts of things. I think that's been such a massive benefit. Any rich person that says like, oh, money's not all cracked out to be honest, has not been poor.
1: Yeah, that's a fair point. What do your mum and dad think about what you do now?
0: Mum's incredibly lovely. She's had a really rough life, and I think she's just an incredible human being, so kind. She works reception at the business, which is funny because she really gets to live and see how the business is. I remember she messaged me over Slack saying that she passed her 6-month probation. I just laughed. I'm like, that would be crazy if you didn't. And Dad, to be honest, I don't know. We don't have a talking relationship.
1: I'm sorry to hear that, first of all. What about Carla, the social worker, and Graham, your mentor? Do you still keep in touch with them? They were so pivotal to the whole journey.
0: Yeah, I do. Graham's still very involved. He comes by the office. He is just incredible. He's been fantastic. He still works with the team. Carla, yes, absolutely. She's still a social worker and still doing incredible work.
1: If you can think back to that 17-year-old sleeping under the bridge with a laptop under his pillow, if you could talk to him today, what would you tell him? Is there anything that you would do differently?
0: It's a great question. What would I say to that kid? I wish I could just sit him down and just say, dude, you're overthinking it. You're not a burden. And just because there's some bad people in the world doesn't mean that everyone secretly hates you and that people don't want to help you. I genuinely believe there's more good people than bad people. And just be patient, you know, accept help from others.
1: That's a great sentiment to end it on. Harry Sanders, thank you so much for joining us on Meet the Founders.
0: Thank you so much.
1: And that's it for this episode of Founders from Business Daily on the BBC World Service. I'm Leanna Byrne. The producer is Niamh McDermott. If you'd like to get in touch, email us at businessdaily@bbc.co.uk.
2: BBC World Service. And now, Witness History with me, Catherine Harvey. Today we're going back to the 1950s and a controversial scheme that saw the relocation of nearly 30,000 people from isolated rural communities. I've been speaking to Don White about the resettlement of Newfoundland and Labrador. In 1954, a massive undertaking began involving the relocation of thousands of families from hundreds of Canada's small coastal communities, or outports.
3: Newfoundlanders are on the move. By 1980...
4: It is migration on a vast scale.
3: If the cost in human terms must be considered in the feelings and the personal happiness of the people who have left the familiar...
2: Over the next 21 years, government-run resettlement programs aimed to move many of those living in outport fishing communities to make new lives in designated growth centers in the pursuit of modernization.
5: I think it was the best thing that ever happened to me. No doubt it was a more traumatic experience for older people.
2: The results of this mass exodus would change communities forever, and alter a way of life that had lasted centuries.
5: We only ever had one general store, no electricity. Most of the people hunted for moose, rabbits, seabirds.
2: Don White grew up in Port Nelson, in Bonavista Bay, on the eastern coast of Newfoundland.
5: Mostly they were fisherfolk, cod, salmon, and they would catch lobster. My grandfather had a schooner, and they used to go across the bay to the south side and come back with our vegetables for the winter. And that was the kind of life that most people lived there.
2: And what would happen if somebody became ill? Where would they go?
5: The hospital was about an hour's boat ride. Most people were kind of their own doctors.
2: What was the road system like?
5: That makes me laugh, and because all we had basically were footpaths.
2: The main architect of the resettlement plan was Joseph R. Smallwood.
6: Newfoundland's Premier Smallwood has said his province must industrialize or she will perish. But in order for the people to take advantage of industrialization, they must have the skills necessary to take the jobs. These skills cannot be developed on the islands, where even elementary education is hazardous.
5: We lived on the south side and the school was on the north side, and there were four of us who lived on that side of the harbour. We had to row in an open rowboat. I don't even remember an adult going across the harbour with us.
2: You rowed yourselves.
5: We rowed ourselves. I should say, too, if the harbour ice prevented us from rowing across to school, we used to have to walk right around that harbour, and that was about an hour's walk.
2: How many children were in the school and in a class?
5: We had only one classroom, and at no time were we more than, I would say, 22. All grades. After grade 6, a school closed. That was when we decided to move.
7: The only way to see that youngsters got a fair chance in life to get a decent education was for their families to move from these little one-room and two-room school settlements and go to places where there'd be a decent school and maybe a hospital not too far away and maybe water and sewage and electric light.
2: Joseph R. Smallwood, in a private recording made by author and historian Joan Horwood.
7: We wanted them, if they did move, and we made it a condition. We won't help you unless we can approve the place to which you intend to move, because we certainly did not want them to go from the frying pan into the fire.
5: Joey Smallwood, our premier, I mean, he was a premier for about 22 years, immediately after Confederation, which happened in 1949. I think he was under pressure from the federal government because we had all these outlying, isolated places where people were beginning to, as they, I guess, became more educated, were looking forward to having some of the amenities of life which we had never had. And there was just not enough money to link all these isolated places, you know, by a road.
7: Each family moving will get $300 from the government to help them to move, and this amount was subsequently increased to 400, 500, 600.
6: One way the islanders have found to cut down on cost of resettlement is to move their houses across the bay on barges.
8: Oh, yes, I move the house from there.
9: How is it done? How is a house moved?
8: Oh, we just put runners on it and put up a tackle and hitch down the boat, and the boat took it on the floor.
5: One of the biggest problems, of course, was that it didn't get away from you and end up down near the ocean in many pieces. And they had no machinery to work with. It was all ropes and cables. Our stove, table, curtains, furnishings were left in the house.
2: You rolled the whole house onto a raft and then you floated it around the coast.
5: That's right.
2: Not everyone went willingly. And although many enjoyed the opportunities afforded in cities, others who left homes and businesses behind found themselves living in cramped conditions, facing unemployment and economic hardship.
8: Well, I think it's the worst thing I've ever got of.
9: Do you? Do you think people...
8: That's for people my age, right? For the young people, but you get up to 50-year-old.
6: For Edward, the move has brought no peace. He is untrained except as a fisherman, and he must return to his old grounds alone each summer to pursue the only trade he knows.
2: The Inuit people of Hebron and Nutuk were amongst those adversely affected when they were forced to leave their lands in Labrador, and many who were resettled lost touch with their heritage and communities.
5: People were spread around, you know, after they resettled. And a lot of us never ever met after. My best friend, who went back and forth to school in the rowboat with me, the last time I saw him was grade 7 or grade 8. And he's passed away several years ago. I never saw him after. I guess that was a negative in many ways when you went your own way and never knew what happened to each other afterwards.
10: And that must have been even harder for your parents' generation.
5: Oh, my goodness. Yes. I don't think my father ever became settled.
2: Today, the place where Don once lived is barely recognizable, and ghost villages like his pepper the coastline as a haunting reminder of resettlement.
6: Tax Beach in Placentia Bay, gently tucked between fir-clad hills, faces a stretch of sea that is nearly always calm. It was once a thriving fishing community of 500 souls, but it is now one of the casualties of resettlement. It is deserted but for the wheeling gulls and the summer fishermen.
2: The site of Don's former home is now overgrown and only accessible by boat. He told me about his most recent visit with a friend.
5: He'd gone off in one direction, and I thought I wanted to go back to where the house was. And I did, so I was there by myself. It fills me now to talk about it, to be honest, because so much had happened in the meantime. Both my parents had passed.
10: And what did you think when you were sitting there? What were the feelings you had when you went back home?
5: It was very emotional. There was nothing, there's no structures of any kind there. It was just vacant land then.
2: Resettlement remains an emotive subject that's left its mark on the cultural fabric of Newfoundland and Labrador, inspiring a wealth of art, music, literature, and film. And many of the areas that were abandoned have been reclaimed by nature, disturbed only by the occasional film crew and holidaymakers drawn to their picturesque beauty. Don went on to have a successful career as a teacher. Although relocation was a positive experience for him, he also acknowledges a lost way of life.
5: Everybody looked out for everybody. You know, the quote that it takes a village to raise a child was very true.
2: Don White was speaking to me, Catherine Harvey, for Witness History. It was a Rogue Gunners production for the BBC World Service. The archive excerpts are from CBC's 1969 documentary, Resettlement in Newfoundland, Is It Good for the People?
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15: As temperatures rise, air conditioning is becoming a lifeline for billions of us.
16: I mean, it's a sauna. Temperatures reaching 39 degrees, 40 across parts of central and western Japan, but it's the combination of the heat plus the humidity that just makes it such a struggle to walk outside during the day.
15: But keeping cool can have a climate cost.
17: So the pace of increase of air conditioning use is just not matched by that of decarbonization of the grid, which means that what we're buying is actually running off a fossil fuel-based grid for the most part, which is then leading to all of these emissions.
15: As demand soars around the world, we're asking whether our best defense against extreme heat could be making the problem worse. Join me, Greg Jackson, for the climate question after the BBC World Service news.
18: BBC News with Govinda Gill. Ukraine's anti-corruption agencies say they're carrying out raids on current and former lawmakers and senior officials from the presidential office. The development comes as his former defense minister, Mykhailo Fedorov, has called for elections which are barred in wartime under Ukrainian martial law. Dan Johnson is in Kyiv, where protests are taking place.
19: Anti-corruption investigators are actually searching this morning the office of the deputy chief of the president's office. There have been investigations before that have seen figures close to Volodymyr Zelensky arrested and questioned. He has been accused of not necessarily direct involvement in corruption himself, but of not rooting it out in the teams and structures that are around him. And the sacked defense minister, Mykhailo Fedorov, says that that corruption weakens the armed forces and Ukraine's ability to win this war.
18: The United States has suspended 50% tariffs on some Canadian goods hours before they were due to come into effect. President Trump said the measures would be paused for 3 days. The Canadian Prime Minister, Mark Carney, said there was still important work to be done. Maura Fogarty reports.
20: Mr. Trump said he was pausing these tariffs because both sides had reached a deal. Canada's Prime Minister Mark Carney was less definitive. He said in a statement that there was still important work to be done. The postponement buys negotiators some time, 3 days to be exact, before these tariffs would take effect on about $20 billion worth of goods shipped from Canada to the U.S. and covering items such as cars, furniture, clothing, cement, and even ice hockey sticks.
18: Israel has opened up bids for the construction of more than 1,000 homes in a strategically important area of the occupied West Bank as the government seeks to end any chance of a Palestinian state. From Jerusalem, Yolande Nell has the details.
21: Under international pressure, Israel held off for decades on plans to build in E1, but the current Israeli government gave the go-ahead for E1 construction a year ago, despite an Israeli court challenge to the plans by Bedouin Palestinians living in the area and Israeli peace groups. The housing ministry has now issued a tender for half the planned homes. It sets a deadline for bids just days before Israel's general election. That should enable the government to sign deals with contractors that it would be much harder for a future government to cancel. Settlements are illegal under international law.
18: Japan's criticised sanctions imposed by the United States on the president of the International Criminal Court, Tomoko Akane, calling them very unfortunate. The US sanctions against the court's president, a Japanese national, announced on Tuesday, marked the latest escalation by the Trump administration in a campaign to undermine the body. World news from the BBC. The world's biggest humanoid robot manufacturer, Unitree Robotics, has made a commanding stock market debut in Shanghai. Its shares soared more than 500%. Unitree's boom has strengthened China's position in the global market for robots and the AI models that power them. A fire has ripped through a budget hotel in the eastern Indian city of Kolkata, killing at least 9 people. Officials said a child was among those killed. Preliminary investigations suggest an air conditioner may have exploded and caused the blaze. 8 people were injured. Hungary's new president, András Baka, takes office today. His predecessor was accused by the new government of being a puppet of the former Prime Minister, Viktor Orbán, and forced from office. Mr. Baka, who's a former judge, will have little power as head of state, but he said he will stand up to the government if necessary. The Beninese singer Angelique Kidjo has become the first black African to receive a star on the Hollywood Walk of Fame. The 5-time Grammy winner was honoured for a career spanning more than 4 decades. At the ceremony in Los Angeles, she celebrated Africa's contribution to global music. Camilla Mills reports.
22: Angelique Kidjo marked the occasion in characteristic style, singing and dancing after unveiling her star. The 66-year-old told the audience that Africans often failed to recognise just how much they had given to the world. As she said, without us, there's no music possible on this planet. Kidjo has worked with artists including Bono, Alicia Keys and John Legend. The Recording Academy said her music had connected cultures and crossed borders. Kidjo has also spent decades campaigning for girls and young women in Africa.
18: BBC News.
15: As the world gets hotter, air conditioning is becoming less of a luxury and more of a lifeline. But in many places, staying cool means using more energy that warms the planet. So are we creating a solution or a vicious cycle? Is air conditioning the answer to extreme heat? Welcome to The Climate Question from the BBC World Service. I'm Greer Jackson. We'll be joined by a leading expert on air conditioning and its alternatives later on in the show. But first to Japan, which has been experiencing very hot temperatures indeed. And the government has come up with some interesting measures to try and keep its residents cool. Kurumi Mori, the BBC News Tokyo correspondent, has been following the story. Hi, thanks so much for joining us on The Climate Question.
0: Hi, thanks for having me.
15: How hot has it been and how have you been coping?
0: I mean, it's a sauna. That's probably the best way to put it. The humidity is just suffocating here. Of course, it's hot everywhere and it's been hot in Tokyo as well. The temperature is reaching 39 degrees and 40 across parts of central and western Japan. But it's the combination of the heat plus the humidity that just makes it such a struggle to walk outside during the day.
15: Thousands of people have also been admitted to hospital these last few weeks, right?
0: Yeah, absolutely. I mean, I was crunching the numbers today because they haven't really released the full number. So I went week by week. They've been tracking it since May 1st in terms of how many people were sent to the hospital with a heat stroke. And that number now totals more than 43,000 people across the country in Japan, just for this summer alone for heat stroke. So authorities are urging people to use air conditioning, stay hydrated, you know, replace salts, all the typical things you would expect, and avoid any outdoor activity for a long time.
15: And to sort of give a sense of the urgency of the problem, the government has talked about using new words. Is that right?
0: One new word this
15: one
0: year,
15: word.
0: Yeah, okay. They introduced. It's called kokushobi. It's for days when temperatures exceed 40 degrees Celsius, and it translates roughly to brutally hot day or a cruelly hot day. And it's a way to make extreme heat easier for people to understand. It's the government's way of trying to protect the public and to signal that it's not just an ordinary day. It's this kokushobi. It's this brutally dangerous condition day, and you need to pay extra caution. So this term is just helping remind people to use AC, take all those precautions, and make sure to check on people around you who are more vulnerable.
15: You've mentioned using AC a couple of times there. Has there been a sort of a huge surge in energy demand as a result of this heat? Is the grid coping okay?
0: So Japan has said that they have prepared for this. So they have enough to be able to supply enough energy. That is largely the case today. So there haven't been reports of any major energy power outages where people aren't able to use their AC. There are other measures that have been taken by Tokyo Metropolitan Government, for example. They have been subsidizing water bills. And so we're paying less for water. It's a way for them to encourage people to turn on the electricity and turn on the AC, because in the past there were reports where people were not turning on the AC because they don't want to rack up their electricity bill.
15: And the government also introduced something called the Cool Biz campaign. What's that?
0: Yeah, so every year, Tokyo Governor Koike has introduced kind of a new word trying to get people to dress down in the offices during the really hot months, because Japan is a quite conservative place and we follow the rules. And often the office, the rule is you wear a shirt and a tie and a suit for men with leather shoes and the whole shebang, even in the summer months in front of clients and so forth. It's quite formal. And so the governor has been trying to push companies to allow employees to wear t-shirts or polos maybe, or short sleeves during the summer so that they're not suffering in the heat. And this year, for the first time ever, what was new was that she's pushing for shorts to be allowed in the office. There was a bit of a controversy. Some women, not all Japanese women, but saying they don't really enjoy seeing leg hair of their male colleagues in the office. But, you know, put that aside. It's just a way for the government to encourage Japanese people who are really used to being so formal to prioritize their health and dealing with the heat over their workplace attire.
1: Right. Okay. And are there other strategies like flexible working or what are the sort of mechanisms is the government relying on to keep people healthy, as you say?
0: Yeah, I mean, they've been encouraging companies to allow for more flexible hours. So that includes shifting commuting hours away from the really, really hot times. So maybe moving up their shifts a little early or a little later as well. They're also encouraging maybe working from home some days when it's really, really hot so that they don't even need to step outside. So they are trying to motivate some companies to implement more flexibility in the workplace so that people can stay safer in the heat.
1: And I did read that there were some more sort of traditional practices that are coming to the fore again, like misting.
0: Yeah, you know, I think Japan has been keeping cool by combining some of the traditional techniques with modern solutions. Modern solutions being air conditioning is everywhere and changing the workplace rules like we talked about and energy planning. But the traditional practices we see, one include uchimizu, it's called. It's basically the practice of throwing water onto the streets, especially in front of stores. We see this a lot. It's kind of a way to cool the surrounding area. It actually dates back to the Edo period.
1: So when they're throwing these buckets of waters outside buildings, effectively the water is evaporating and you're walking through a cool cloud. Is that how it works?
0: That's exactly what it feels like. I mean, Japan has implemented, especially for Tokyo 2020 Olympics, which was until Tokyo 2021. But for the preparations of the Olympics, they actually installed water mists at places like bus stations and big shopping streets. And I can tell you that when you walk past one of these misting stations that are kind of overhead when you walk, it really does feel like you cool down instantly. They feel amazing. Every time I see one, I kind of run towards it when I'm out shopping and want to cool down. But, you know, Japan's always coming up with these gadgets to keep people cool. If you go to any pharmacy, kind of drugstore, there are gadgets like portable neck fans, handheld electric fans, these ice neck rings they put in the freezer and you wear when you're out. There are disposable cooling towels and sprays that you put on your face and your head. And sun umbrellas are a huge one. I use mine all the time. We even have air conditioned clothing. Our cameraman, Jiro, actually has one. It's this vest with small fans built in to your jacket.
1: And it works.
0: And it kind of just, yeah.
1: So I've talked about this on the program before. And everyone was like, No, can't imagine that working. But here is living proof that it works.
0: He rocks it too. He looks very cool. Literally. And this year, actually, what went viral was a one-person cooling booth that looks like a giant refrigerator that is supposed to cool you down in 10 minutes. So Japan always coming up with new ways to cool people
1: down. Wait, so that's like in a station or something? And you just walk into the fridge, cool down, and come back out again?
0: Exactly. Huh. Yes.
1: Have you tried it?
0: I have. It is cold. It's quite cold in there. I can see it being great for places like construction sites where, you know, people are out in the heat all day. And I think it actually, to be more serious, I do think that it could be something that helps people in more emergency situations and to be able to just cool their body quickly because it is pretty chilly in there. I mean, I was cold by the time I got out, but I can attest that it does cool you down. It is effective. I've been told that it's quite pricey. So to actually buy one, operate one, that's another problem. But, you know, at least the innovation is there. At least people are trying to think of ways to keep cool in the future.
1: Karumi, thank you so much for your time today. I really appreciate it.
0: Thank you.
1: A reminder that you're listening to The Climate Question from the BBC World Service. I'm Greg Jackson, and this week we're asking, is air conditioning the answer to extreme heat?
15: As always, if you have your own question you'd like us to answer, then email theclimatequestion@bbc.com. Now, let me introduce you to our next guest, Dr. Radhika Khosla, Associate Professor, as well as an expert in policy and urban climatology at the University of Oxford in the UK. You've also been on the programme one or two times now. Welcome back.
3: Thank you. It's so nice to be here.
15: Now, we know temperatures are soaring in Japan, as we've just been hearing, but all across the world. And we're projected to get many more heat waves as the climate changes. What does that mean for air conditioning? Are we just all going to be installing a lot more of it as time goes on?
3: Unfortunately, it does mean that air conditioning sales are going to rise around the world. The International Energy Agency predicts that we're going to have an equivalent of 10 new air conditioners every second for the next 30 years.
15: Every second?
3: Every second. And wow, that leads to an energy consumption that's equivalent to that of the United States, Japan, and Europe. So we are at the brink of what we call an S-curve, which is the rise in air conditioning that we're going to see. And it's interesting, actually, by the end of the century, global demand just from air conditioning alone is going to be much higher than that from heating, which is really quite shocking because our energy discourse has been dominated by thinking about how we're going to keep ourselves warm in the winter. But that table is turning entirely.
15: Wow. Okay. You say unfortunately, but we've just been hearing in Japan that people need air conditioning because the temperatures are so high. Even with air conditioning, thousands of people are being admitted to hospital. Lions are dying in zoos. So just slightly unpack that. Why do you say unfortunately? It sounds life-saving.
3: Yeah, and that's a good question. And actually, air conditioning is life-saving. You know, in Singapore, when Lee Kuan Yew was asked what made civilization possible in the tropics, he said it was air conditioning. And there are so many large parts of the world where we would not be able to inhabit if we did not have air conditioning. I say unfortunately because when air conditioning becomes the first go-to solution for how we deal with the increased, prolonged and extreme heat that we're going to face and are facing, it places stresses across the system that is not able to be met. So, you know, we're going to see the grid collapse. We're going to see emissions rise. We're going to see all kinds of other impacts that actually are quite detrimental. And we reach a vicious cycle because then you're in a world where it's getting warmer. We're using air conditioning to be able to protect ourselves. That's leading to more emissions and more energy use that is then making the world warmer, and then we need more air conditioning.
15: Right. But if in future, say, our grids are made up of mostly renewable energy, right, that doesn't lead to carbon emissions, why is it problematic if we do go to AC as our first solution?
3: So when we're in a world where we have an entirely decarbonized grid, then actually it's a different problem to solve. The truth is that right now we're very far from that. When we look at the grid globally and we look at, you know, where do our energy supplies come from, they're still predominantly fossil fuel based. And the rate of air conditioning that we're dealing with today is so high, that IEA number that I just told you about. So the pace of increase of air conditioning use is just not matched by that of decarbonization of the grid in this moment, which means that what we're buying and purchasing and using is actually running off a fossil fuel-based grid for the most part, which is then leading to all of these emissions.
15: Is air conditioning becoming more energy efficient?
3: It is, and that is good news. So when we look across different countries, whether that's in Japan or in India or in Europe or in China, we are seeing minimum energy performance standards go up. Are they the best that they could be? Probably not. And also, you know, there isn't a harmonization across different countries. So different countries have different levels. Ideally, we want to be in a world where this is, you know, everyone is following best practice. But also, often what happens is that the energy efficient standards and the, you know, the technologies that are in the market, you have both the really efficient ones and then the sort of middle of the range ones. Mm. And people end up buying the middle of the range technologies much more than the highly energy efficient ones.
15: Right, because there's less upfront cost, even though in the long term. Yeah. I looked at this with my fridge, actually, and I could pay about four times the price for a more energy efficient fridge, but it would take something like 7 years to make that money back.
3: Yeah.
15: It's a really hard challenge to navigate.
17: It is hard. And this is where the role of policy and incentives is very helpful.
15: And the other challenge I've read about air conditioning units is these refrigerant gases. Can you just tell me a bit about them and why they're so problematic?
17: So air conditioning does use refrigerant gases, and these gases are F gases, and they have very high global warming potential, actually much higher than that of carbon dioxide. And most air conditioning units leak. Right. When we have maintenance issues, when there's an end of life issue, you have these gases that are then circulating in the atmosphere that actually raise temperatures more than are already being inflated. And so there are actually two forms of emissions that come from air conditioning. One is direct, which is through the refrigerant leakage, and then the indirect, which is through the emissions that come from electricity use.
15: Right. Okay. And which is bigger of the two?
17: The emissions over electricity over time. Also, policy-wise, we are in a world where, you know, the Montreal Protocol and the Kigali Amendment to the Montreal Protocol, which over 150 countries have signed, are phasing down refrigerant gases. And it's actually one of the more successful climate agreements globally. So we should be in a world where we see those phase down over time.
15: Right. Okay. And I've stood next to an air conditioning unit, actually, just this weekend at my grandparents' house. And I noticed that a lot of heat comes out the side of the air conditioning unit. I just wonder if there are lots of these everywhere, whether that has the capacity to increase the local temperature as well.
17: It absolutely does. And when you have this waste heat from the air conditioner that is ejected into the urban canyon, then you're making that space much warmer, which actually then has an impact on the indoor space, because then, you know, that heat travels back into the indoor space. And then again, you need more air conditioning to be able to cool off from it. So it does exacerbate the urban heat island effect, which is the phenomenon of urban areas being much warmer than their surrounding areas. But also there's a real question of equity there, because often you have people who work outdoors, who don't have access to an air conditioner, who are then suffering more because they have this waste heat that is coming to them.
15: Right. So the effect is big enough that it can impact the people you're describing.
17: Absolutely. But it also impacts energy consumption at that urban level, because it raises the demand for cooling.
15: Okay. So is the solution just to ditch aircon, or is it still part of the solution?
17: It's absolutely part of the solution. I think the intensity, the frequency, and the duration of extreme heat means that we're going to need more and more air conditioning around the world. We also have a number of vulnerable spaces like hospitals, like care homes, where you're going to need air conditioning. So in no way am I suggesting that this is, you know, a terrible thing that we should not go near. But what I am saying is that let's do things in the right order, and let's follow what we call a cooling hierarchy, which is to say, what are the steps in which we provide thermal comfort that are then sustainable, that allow us to live in a world, say by the middle of the century, where we have thermal comfort for everyone, but we're doing it without destroying the planet.
15: Right.
17: Because that's the goal, right? We are going to need thermal comfort for everybody. But how can we achieve that without actually, you know, sort of burning the planet down?
15: So what are those steps which give us the biggest bang for buck?
17: So one of the most important things is to do passive cooling first. Now, passive cooling is when we take steps to provide thermal comfort that are not energy intensive. Some of the most important ones are, first, to cut solar gain, which is through things like shading. The second is to enable ventilation, which, you know, in most homes, especially in the developed world and in cold climates, we don't have access to. And modern buildings around the world, actually, you know, often are glass structures where you can't open a window. And then the third way to do that is to actually use low energy technology, such as fans and evaporative coolers. So if we work with these methods first, and then make sure that the technologies that we are putting in place are really energy efficient, you know, that they are following the best practices globally and are harmonized globally in terms of their energy efficiency, we are cutting down the load of what the air conditioning needs to serve. And in doing that, we're actually then preserving equity, we're preserving cost, you know, we're preserving the load on the grid. and that allows us to reach sustainable solutions. Actually, what we find is that, you know, if we're looking at sort of mid-century, we will probably be able to reduce about 60+% of greenhouse gas emissions just by following passive cooling, minimum energy efficiency technology standards, and rapidly phasing out refrigerant gases.
15: Right.
17: And then that last third, right, how do we get rid of those, that last third of emissions is by decarbonizing the grid.
15: Right.
17: And if you do that, you're in a world by middle of the century where you have thermal comfort for everyone and you're near zero emissions cooling.
15: Mm-hmm. So this idea of passive cooling, if I think about my house, what sorts of things would I be looking at doing to my house to get some of the gains, the solar gains, I don't even know what that is, that you were describing?
17: That's the amount of heat that's coming into your home, mm-hmm. right? So how do you reduce the amount of heat that's coming out? Or just have shading,
15: uh-huh.
17: you know? So it's really simple things like shutters, like curtains, like having awnings outside, external shutters, internal shutters. Actually, Europe is great for that. You know, you look at hot climates and hot parts of Europe, like in Italy or in Spain, the built environment is made to adapt to that. You know, there's loads of shading. So just, you know, don't allow the sun to come in. That's probably one of the most important things we can do. And then the second one is to enable ventilation. And to cool at night is particularly important because that's when temperatures drop. And that's when, if you allow your built environment to cool down, it kind of, you know, builds resilience for the next day.
15: So that's when you want to keep all the windows open.
17: That's right. Yeah. That's right.
15: And the evapo-cooling technique you talked about, what's that?
17: Yeah, so evaporative cooling, similar to what is being used in Japan, is the ability to use water as a way to reduce temperatures. And that is by, you know, the method that is being used in Japan by throwing water on the streets. But more commonly, you know, it is through the use of green roofs or the planting of trees. Because what that does is, you know, they use the heat to actually evaporate the water as opposed to using the heat to heat up. And that allows for a cooling effect that is actually very powerful. Another way to do this, which is actually even less intensive, is to have higher reflectivity of your surfaces. So painting surfaces white or painting them with high reflectivity, you know, sort of colors and paints, actually allows the radiation that's coming in to be reflected off instead of entering the building.
15: Mm-hmm.
17: And, you know, that in some cases is easier than planting trees or having a green roof or a green wall, and also has a very powerful effect.
15: Brilliant. Thank you so much, Radhika. I really appreciate your time today.
17: Thank you. Lovely to be here.
15: And thank you for listening. Don't forget, if you have a climate question of your own, then you can send it in to us. Remember, the email is theclimatequestion@bbc.com. The production team were Diane Richardson, Simon Watts, Ricardo McCarthy, and Tom Brignall. I'm Greg Jackson, and from all of us, goodbye.

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1: Trees can cool neighborhoods, clean the air, and make streets more inviting. But in parts of Worcester, they're hard to find. Why have so many disappeared, and are efforts to bring them back making a difference?
2: Over here, it's kind of just like a concrete jungle. It's hot. I mean, you can definitely feel it.
1: Hear why some residents and advocates say Worcester needs more trees, and why others say it's not so simple. I'm Sam Turkin. You can find the rest of that story online at gbhnews.org.
3: 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This week, vapor trails from jet planes can harm the environment. AI and a lot of data could help solve the problem.
4: Those contrails can grow into large cloud blankets.
3: We look at ways of protecting people from smartphone addiction and harmful online content, and AI detectors. How do they work? That's all to come after the latest world news.
5: BBC News with Govinda Gill. Ukraine's anti-corruption agencies say they're carrying out raids on current and former lawmakers and senior officials from the presidential office. The development comes as Ukraine's former defense minister, Mykhailo Fedorov, has called for elections which are barred in wartime under Ukrainian martial law. At least 107 people have been killed in a landslide at a gold mine in Cameroon near the border with the Central African Republic. Videos circulating on social media of the incident on Tuesday appear to show a slope collapsing. The Australian tennis star Nick Kyrgios has been provisionally suspended after testing positive for cocaine. The former Wimbledon finalist provided a sample at the Mallorca Open in June, which contained traces of the drug. Kyrgios says he's made a huge mistake. Israel's opened up bids for the construction of more than 1,000 homes in a strategically important area of the occupied

0: attorney in Los Angeles, celebrating a career spanning more than four decades. BBC News.
1: Hello, I'm Shona McCallum and welcome to Tech Life, the programme about you and the technology that's making a difference to your life. This week, my head is in the clouds, but for professional reasons, believe me. If you've ever wondered about those trails coming out of aircraft engines as they fly high above you, well, they're harmful to the environment.
2: And what you're actually seeing are ice crystals that are formed when the hot exhaust from an aircraft freezes around particles from the exhaust when it hits cold air.
1: But don't worry, there's a possible tech solution. I'll be hearing about it in a moment. Later, we look at three very different approaches taken by manufacturers to help children and even adults have a healthy relationship with mobile phones. And the internet is awash with AI slop, or maybe that's how it can feel sometimes. If only there was a way to detect what's been written by a person or a machine. Stay with me to find out more.

0: Keen listeners to Tech Life will remember that in my last show, I looked at new developments in electric-powered aircraft. Battery-powered flights could eventually be one way of cutting aviation's reliance on fossil fuels. But until electric planes become more viable, there are still thousands of conventional jets in our skies every day. And it's not just the fuel they burn that's contributing to global warming. One problem is caused by contrails. While passengers reaching cruising altitude will be hearing this, you might be on the ground looking up and noticing long, straight lines of white cloud trailing behind a plane's engines. Those lines are contrails, short for condensation trails, and they contribute to global warming. So can anything be done to reduce them? The answer could be yes, and it involves artificial intelligence and a lot of data. Operation Blue Skies has just been announced. Those behind it say it's the world's first state-backed trial to avoid contrails across a large area of the North Atlantic to the west of the UK. Google is part of the consortium providing the AI technology. Dr. Paul Hodgson is Google's technical lead for Operation Blue Skies. I asked him to explain why those white trails behind aircraft can be such a problem.
1: Those white scribbles you sometimes see forming behind aircraft, or what my five-year-old likes to call sky graffiti, are called condensation trails. And what you're actually seeing are ice crystals that are formed when the hot exhaust from an aircraft freezes around particles from the exhaust when it hits cold air. Now, much of the time that they evaporate away very quickly, but in very humid patches of airspace, those contrails can grow into large cloud blankets that cover entire regions. And that cloud blanket overall traps heat that's trying to radiate from the Earth into space, creating a very significant warming effect. In fact, we think though that contrail warming is responsible for something like a third of all aviation climate warming.
0: So could you tell me about Operation Blue Skies then, and when you come in?
1: So Operation Blue Skies is a program that we're starting today that aims to run a series of what we call contrail avoidance trials over the North Atlantic corridor, in particular the eastern part of that, which is controlled by the UK through the airspace management of NATS, which is the UK's air navigation service provider. And so what we're aiming to do is try to avoid that contrails forming in the first place by deviating aircraft slightly around those particularly humid regions that are responsible for those warming clouds. So this is done in collaboration with Google, with NATSSA, with the Met Office in the UK, and Cambridge University, Imperial College London, and contrails.org, in which we will forecast where those climate hotspots are likely to be. At Google, we use AI-based forecasting based on us detecting where contrails are formed in satellites.
0: And are we talking about changing altitude by a few thousand feet, or are we talking about actually changing the routes?
1: So in this

0: This trial, we call this an airspace scale trial. Avoidance will be conducted by the air navigation service provider, NATS, and that will mostly be done by deviating aircraft, as you say, by a couple of thousand feet.
1: And can you explain to me, Paul, where the AI comes in and what the Google system can do to predict that weather forecasting and how it works?
0: So at Google, we take satellite imagery over this region, actually, all over the Earth, and combine that with data about where flight paths have passed to try and work out where we see these white squiggly lines in those images. So we use a machine learning algorithm to detect where aircraft have formed contrails. And that's an important part of trial programs because it helps us to understand how effective the trials have been. And at Google, what we then do is we take those observations, knowing where contrails are formed, and combine that with weather data to use an AI model to try and predict where we think the next set of contrail regions might form in the future.
1: And you speak about those predictions. I mean, how accurate do they need to be?
0: That is an interesting question. So the contrail regions are relatively rare. Other studies have found that those predictions are on average about 70% correct, which is, that means we can avoid about 70% of that warming. And in fact, that's been backed up by previous trials we've done.
1: I'm just thinking, if you're telling air traffic control to move an aircraft and then the contrail wouldn't have formed, you've kind of potentially burned extra fuel for nothing.
0: Yes, this is something we have to monitor quite carefully in trials to make sure we have a net climate benefit. But it's worth noting that the climate cost of contrails is roughly of the same magnitude as all of the CO2 that aviation burns. And the deviations by a couple of thousand feet is a very, very small fuel penalty relatively.
1: So if avoiding the contrails is quite simple, why is the aviation industry not doing this routinely already?
0: So I think the concept is very simple, but in practice, there are lots of technical challenges to implement this. The rise of AI has been one big enabling factor in contrail mitigation. It's enabled us to be able to, en masse, detect contrails through satellites. And that's a relatively recent development. Despite the fact that contrail research has been going on for decades, that's a relatively recent breakthrough that's enabled us to be able to start scaling contrail avoidance.
1: So this is a 30-month trial. It involves 10,000 flights. What result would constitute success for you?
0: The trial program lasts 30 months. We're aiming to operate the trials themselves during the next two winter periods, during select hours of the evening and night time when we think traffic is lower and actually contrail warming is actually worse during those hours. What we'd like to see as success is we run trials very much like clinical medical trials, where we run a randomized experiment. So we have some days in which we deviate aircraft around contrails and some days where we do nothing on purpose. And we look at our satellites at the difference between those days. And by doing that, we can tell whether the change in contrail formation is random, i.e., you know, we just got lucky on some days, or whether we think that that change can't be down to chance and must be down to what we've done.
1: And what level of climate benefits would make this worth rolling out wider then once you finish the trial?
0: So in terms of longer term scale up, our job here is to demonstrate these technologies in these particular airspaces to show they work. I think the ultimate scale up of that is a question for probably regulators and policymakers. All we can do is show what the benefit would be and how effective the technology is.
1: And that's Dr. Paul Hodgson, Google's technical lead for Operation Blue Skies, talking to me about their attempts to reduce the number of environmentally damaging contrails in our skies. This is Tech Life on the BBC World Service with me, Shona McCallum. If you heard last week's show, you'll remember my colleague Chris Valens looking at AI deepfakes, including how they're being used to create illegal child sexual abuse images and what can be done about it. You'll still find that programme as a podcast. John Kitchen in England was listening and emailed us. I feel that we've entered a post-social media world. I deleted all social media in June 2018. John said he'd been receiving unsolicited offers of inappropriate material. And as a former chair of governors at a private school, he added, if I was still in this position, I would insist all images of children be removed from the school website. Chris also looked at a new microchip designed to detect smells. Steve Bostock WhatsApped us to say, following an accident in 2012, my wife entirely lost her senses of smell and taste. And I wondered if this new type of tech might help such people in the future, please. Well, Steve, at the moment, the chip is a proof of concept with hopes it could one day be used in a handheld electronic smell detector. But it's an interesting question and we'll be watching to see where this technology goes next. Thanks to everyone who got in touch about the programme. We'd love to hear from you too. If you got an idea for a future show or you want to comment on anything you've heard this week, email us at techlife@bbc.co.uk or WhatsApp us with a text message or a voice note on +44 330 1230 320. Please include your name and the country where you live. For the past month or so on Tech Life, I've been looking at the question being debated in countries around the world. How do we keep children safer online, particularly when so much of their digital lives happen on smartphones? We've heard about possible regulation, restrictions on social media, and the role of parents and schools. But what about the technology itself? Today, I want to look at some of the hardware being designed to give children access to technology without necessarily giving them everything that comes with a conventional smartphone. There are lots of products out there and we can't test or review them all, but I've picked a few different approaches to give you a sense of what's available and some of the things you might want to think about if you're considering a first phone for your child. Let's start with Explora. It's a Norwegian tech company founded in 2016, which makes smartwatches and phones aimed at children. One of its products is deliberately much simpler than the smartphone most of us carry around.
2: Hello, my name is Lisa F. Ekenstam. I am the Chief Marketing Officer of Explora Technologies.
1: What's the appeal of the tech that you've got for families?
2: There's definitely a heated debate going on about children's digital lives, and parents and teachers are asking for help. Over half of parents in surveys that we've done, over half of parents regret giving their children a smartphone too early. Nearly half of them think that phone use has changed their child's personality. But what we really see is that 65% or so say that there is no good alternative on the market, but parents are actively looking for something. And that's really what we've built for. We also know that children themselves worry that they use their phone too much.
1: And what makes your company and products different from the competitors that are out there?
2: So our product is different from the competitors, basically because it's not a smartphone. Right. It has very basic functionality that addresses the key concerns or the key functionality that parents are after. They want safety for their children. They want to be able to contact them through messaging or voice, and they want to know where they are. So this phone has that. So GPS tracking, you can call, you can send text messages, but that's about it. There are no apps. There's no internet access. It has functionality like a torch and a calculator. But apart from that, it has a very basic camera. But apart from that, it's pretty boring. And it's actually, we say it's made to stay in children's pocket or in their bags and used when they need to connect with parents or others, but that's basically the functionality of it.
1: That's Lisa F. Ekenstam from Explora Technologies. Of course, not every solution has to be a phone. It can be a phone accessory. Coily is a wall-mounted phone perch, or you might call it a cradle. It comes with a coiled cord with a USB-C connector. So when you rest the phone on it to charge it up, it looks like a landline phone setup. Kate Trey co-founded Coily with her friend Lauren. Both are mums to young children. She told me what they hope to achieve with their product. We hope that Coily is the tool that people need to be able to develop the healthier habits around phone usage that they want. And for parents specifically, as we're both parents, we believe that one of the number one, and studies back this up, that the number one thing that kids learn from parents is what they do, right? It's not what parents say, but it's what they do. And so if kids are seeing parents checking their phones all of the time, checking it reflexively, always in their pocket, then by the time kids get phones, that's what they're going to be doing as well. But if we can show kids that, if we can show our kids as parents that the place on the wall is where the phone goes, and that when it's there, we are fully focused on the people in front of us, we hope that for parents as well.
3: That was Kate Tree from Coily. And then there's a third approach. Give children something that looks and works much more like a conventional smartphone, but strip away some of the things designed to keep us scrolling. Balance Phone is a Barcelona-based company making what it calls a distraction-free smartphone. It says more than half its customers are families buying a first smartphone for a child or teenager.
4: I'm Carlos Fonclara, and I'm the co-founder of Balance Phone. Balance Phone is a phone without distractions, without any addictive content. Basically, we realized 2 years ago that we were spending way too much time on our phones and we didn't like it. And both me and my co-founder started trying some solutions that we could find on the market to limit ourselves. We found them too difficult to use or not radical enough so that they would work for us. And at some point, we even took a bit more of a further step, and we tried using a Nokia. And that's when we identified there's a too much difference or a too big of a gap between a dumb phone and a smartphone. And we wanted to cover this space in the middle. Basically, what a balance phone is, it's a phone that doesn't make you renunciate on anything on your daily life. You can use any functional apps on Play Store. Basically, that's banking, digital health, music. You can even navigate the web, but always safely, because what we do is we block all addictive content on smartphones. There's no social media, there's no streaming services, there's no pornography, there's no gambling, and none of this is accessible on a balance phone. The end result is a phone that is very accessible, very functional for a daily use, but with very limited screen time because there's not much to get distracted on.
3: And if someone wanted to install something like Instagram or TikTok, what's stopping them installing it on the balance phone?
4: We apply restrictions on a system level. Basically, what we do as a company is we develop software and we put it or we install it irreversibly on Samsung devices. And all these restrictions that our system enforces are embedded on a system level. So when they try to install Instagram on our phone, they simply cannot do it.
3: That's Carlos Fonclara from the Balance Phone. Of course, what device to choose for your young person is a personal choice, and what works for one family won't necessarily work for another. I'd love to hear what solutions you've come up with. Is this a conversation around your kitchen table? Get in touch. Our contact details are coming up soon. If you're like me, there may be times when you're reading something online and you stop and think, hang on a wee minute, did a human actually write this? Because AI-generated text is now everywhere. Essays, job applications, social media posts, perhaps even the odd work email message when someone's feeling particularly uninspired. And there's nothing necessarily wrong with getting a little help from AI. But there are times when it really matters whether the words in front of you came from a person or a machine. This has become a particularly live issue in education and recruitment, where students and job seekers have faced accusations of using AI to write essays and applications. So how can you actually tell? Well, perhaps inevitably, there's tech for that too. AI detection software attempts to work out whether something was written by a human or generated by artificial intelligence. One of the best known tools is GPT-0. Edward Tien is its 26-year-old co-founder and CEO. I asked him what gave him the idea of using technology to catch out other technology.
5: Around 3 years ago, when ChatGPT first launched, we started with the idea where we want to detect AI content on the internet and that humans deserve the truth of how something was created. 3 years later, we're still working on it and improving that.
3: And when you look at the internet now, how much of what we read do you think is actually written by a human?
5: According to our research on isinternetai.com, we're monitoring over millions of documents across the internet. We're recently reaching a tipping point where over 20% of all content on the internet is AI. That's even more on certain platforms like LinkedIn, where over 40% is AI, and even more on content where people are writing about AI or marketing tools that are far higher. And more, that's just growing.
3: Are we talking about detecting AI written text in job application or essays? Or, I mean, tell me, who's using your AI detector?
5: We have over 20 million users that are using it across job applications, essays, but now more and more, I would say people are interested in seeing the content they're reading. And we have a vision tool that automatically filters out emails, social media posts, even YouTube videos. And it's just changing from this submission to just, wow, I'm being inundated with AI information. I want to know, is this AI or not?
3: And tell me why this distinction matters then, because if something is useful, well-written and informative, then does it matter if AI wrote it?
5: That's a great question. I would say for certain tasks that require critical thinking and how something is formulated, it is important to know that was there thought process behind that information. For the average writing and this idea of AI slop, I'd say it's a little bit less important. And what people are really trying to detect is not AI writing, but just average or mediocre writing and kind of formulas are repeated.
3: And how do you train your AI detector to find this type of AI written material?
5: So I would say there's two processes. For our AI detector, it's a combination of some writing heuristics in terms of differences of AI writing. But now the majority of it is getting as much information and data of AI writing as possible and training an AI model ourselves to identify the patterns.
3: And how accurate is your AI detector? Because obviously you want to get this stuff right, as reputations could be damaged if you get it wrong.
5: I would say it's important to know that AI detection is a probability rather than a percentage. Being said, in our training, we have a recall of over 99% accuracy for our AI detector. I'll also flag that something that is shifting is we're going away from this binary of this is all AI or this is all human into a world where now there's like a combination of people writing with a combined amount of AI and human writing more and more. Our application has also evolved to reflect that. And now there's a new mixed class apps as of a few months ago for this middle ground. So it's kind of evolving as a space there.
3: Obviously, no detector is perfect, but what's your false positive rate?
5: So we benchmark across different types of writing, such as applications, essays, social media content, and we're able to get this false positive rate under 1%.
3: Some of the big name universities in the United States have stopped using AI detectors because of concerns about their accuracy. Were they wrong?
5: I would say this turning on and off really becomes a binary of we either adopt AI or we don't use AI, when AI detection itself is part of a toolkit of tools that a lot of teachers are using in addition to hallucination detection with citations, in addition to changing their assessment, and in addition to talking to their students. I would say the most popular AI detector in the world is a teacher's intuition. And we certainly don't want to turn that off.
3: So would you be comfortable with, you know, a teacher punishing a student because your software said their work was AI generated?
5: So for all 3 years, our software at the end of a detection result has a disclaimer to please not use this for a punitive tool similar to plagiarism detection.
3: Do you think schools should be teaching children how to use AI well?
5: Yes. We used to ask, did a human write this? increasingly, the better and the more critical question is to ask, what part is a human going to play in what we built and write?
3: And that presumably comes down to that critical thinking element.
5: Yes, I would say in education, the danger isn't that everyone starts using AI or everyone, you know, becomes a worse writer. The danger is that people don't have the building blocks and the skills to edit, to think, to learn the process. I was, you know, being a journalism student many years ago, realizing that so much of writing from the classes I took is not about the final output that ChatGPT produces. It's about that iterative process. And in editing, there is thinking. And that's something really worth preserving.
3: That was Edward Tien from GPT-0 talking to me from San Francisco. Well, this script that I'm reading right now has been written by producer Tom and definitely not by AI. I think the clue is in the spelling mistakes. But if you want to write us a message about today's show, whether in your own words or with the help of AI, then do get in touch. Our email address is techlife@bbc.co.uk or WhatsApp us on +44 330 1230 320. You can even send us a voice memo, but please remember to include your name and where you live. Today's edition was produced by Tom Quinn and presented by me, Shona McCallum.

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0: 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What matters to you?
3: Opening statements began in the trial pitting Meta against four states who argue it designed Facebook and Instagram to be addictive to children. Good morning. It's Wednesday, August 19th. I'm Tori Bedford. This is GBH's Morning Edition. A new poll shows multilingual learners in Massachusetts schools face greater mental health barriers that impact their attendance.
4: It speaks to the need for schools to really be addressing mental health challenges.
3: And how a multi-state legal battle over a former Girl Scout camp in New Hampshire is highlighting issues with land preservation.
5: And that means that these really beautiful natural places are now places where only wealthy people get to go.
3: Red Sox beat the Diamondbacks again as Adley Rutschman gets his first home run. Sun and clouds today with a high in the mid-80s. It's 6:01. First, these headlines.
6: Live from NPR News in Washington, I'm Janine Herbst. It was a mixed bag for progressives in Florida's primary last night. Several candidates lost in some key House races, but there was a surprise win for the left in the state's U.S. Senate contest, as NPR's Ashley Lopez reports.
7: Florida State Representative Angie Nixon ran for the Democratic Party's Senate nomination on a platform of Medicare for All and universal child care. And she defeated Alex Vindman, a national figure during President Trump's first impeachment trial, who drastically outraised Nixon. She now faces a tough race in a state that has become reliably conservative. In House contests, Oliver Larkin, who was backed by the Democratic Socialists of America, lost his challenge to Congressman Jared Moskowitz. Debbie Wasserman Schultz, a long-serving congresswoman, won her primary. She beat a slate of black candidates, which included a progressive candidate for a seat that had long been held by a black representative. Ashley Lopez, NPR News.
6: President Trump says he's temporarily pausing planned 50% tariffs on around $20 billion worth of Canadian goods for 3 days that were set to go into effect early this morning, saying on social media that the U.S. and Canada have reached an agreement without giving details, but he did mention the Keystone XL pipeline. NPR's Emily Fang has more.
8: The deadline for these tariffs was supposed to kick in midnight last night, but with less than 2 hours to go before that deadline, Trump announced he was temporarily calling them off. And he wrote on Truth Social, what was key behind this deal was the potential to restart the Keystone Pipeline, a joint project between U.S. and Canadian companies to deliver oil from Canada to the U.S., but it got mired in an environmental controversy, and its permit was ultimately revoked by President Biden through an executive order. Trump rolled back that executive order last year as part of his push to expand the U.S.'s oil and gas sector.
6: NPR's Emily Fang reporting. Secretary of State Marco Rubio is continuing his campaign against the International Criminal Court, adding the court's president and a leading trial lawyer to a sanctions list, as NPR's Michelle Kellerman reports.
9: Secretary Rubio says he's singling out two individuals from Japan and Senegal because they have, in his words, directly engaged in efforts by the ICC to investigate, arrest, and prosecute officials whose governments have not consented to ICC jurisdiction. The U.S. first began targeted sanctions to stop an ICC investigation into U.S. troops in Afghanistan and has since taken further steps to punish the court for issuing arrest warrants for Israeli Prime Minister Benjamin Netanyahu and a former defense minister, Yoav Gallant. Last month, Rubio announced a campaign to dismantle the court. The U.S. is not a party to the ICC, which was set up to be a court of last resort for war crimes.
6: NPR's Michelle Kellerman reporting. 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
3: Good Wednesday morning, live from the GBH newsroom in Boston. I'm Tori Bedford. Authorities in Worcester are looking for a woman they suspect was involved in the death of an off-duty police officer. Police say they found Worcester police officer Kurt Solomon dead at home yesterday morning. State and federal authorities have since joined the search for the woman, identified as Karen Solomon, who lived at the home. Officials have suggested the incident may have involved domestic violence. At a Worcester City Council meeting last night, Councillor Christian King said the case has rattled the community.
10: As a social worker, I know the importance of the space that's needed to grieve, to process, and to come together. Tonight, our thoughts, I know, are with those directly impacted, their families, everyone in the community who was hurting.
3: Solomon had served with the Worcester Police Department for more than 30 years. The Trump administration is facing a lawsuit filed in Boston federal court yesterday, challenging its move to cap foreign student visas at 4 years. GBH's Amanda Keene reports without intervention, the change would take effect next month.
11: The suit is being brought by a coalition of local and national groups. They say limiting visas to 4 years would keep international students from finishing their grad programs. Besides students, the Trump administration also wants to shorten stays by foreign journalists, restricting them to 240 days in the United States, even less if they're from China. The Association of Independent Colleges and Universities in Massachusetts says that more than 80,000 international students come to the state each year, bringing in $4 billion annually. Amanda Keene, GBH News.
3: The Connecticut Sun took down the Los Angeles Sparks 85-77 in the team's last ever game at TD Garden last night. The Sun had been coming to the Garden once a year since 2024 for a regular season game, but they'll be leaving Connecticut after this season to move down to Texas, where they'll rebrand as the Houston Comets. Getting one last win in at the Garden was huge for center Olivia Nelson Ododa.
12: I'm just glad that we could leave on such a high note. Boston's just shown us nothing but love for the past three seasons, you know, playing here. So I'm just really proud of my team tonight and happy that we could get the dub.
3: The Sun have just 10 regular season games remaining in their sunset season in New England. Their last game is set for September 24th. In sports, Red Sox beat the Diamondbacks 9-4. They have one more game in that series tonight at Fenway. And in Williamsport, Pennsylvania, the Little League World Series starts tonight. The team from Bridgewater, Connecticut is representing New England and will play the team representing the metro region from Bayonne, New Jersey. That game starts at 7 p.m. It gets warm today before things cool off a bit. GBH meteorologist Dave Epstein has your forecast.
13: We have a little patchy fog around the area the first few hours of today. Clouds will give way to sunshine. It's pretty warm. If you want to head to the beach, we're going to be in the mid-80s. Even the beaches near are a little above 80. Overnight tonight, partly cloudy, still muggy, down to the 60s. Tomorrow will put us in the mid-80s with sunshine and be a little drier Thursday night, so that'll let us fall back towards 60, lower 80s on Friday with sunshine. Right now, the weekend, kind of a mixed bag, a blend of clouds and sun. I think more clouds on Sunday, and Sunday afternoon there'll be a couple of showers. We're going to be just under 80 over the weekend. For GBH News, I'm Dave Epstein.
3: It's 70 degrees in Boston. 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
15: It's Morning Edition from NPR News. I'm Michelle Martin.
16: And I'm Sasha Pfeiffer. A trial is underway in Oakland, California that could end with huge consequences for social media. A group of states is suing Meta, which owns Facebook and Instagram. Those states say the social media platforms were designed in ways that are addictive to young users and that the company knew it but misrepresented the facts to the public. In a few minutes, we'll hear from the Attorney General of California, one of the states taking the lead in the case. We start with the first day of trial.
15: NPR's John Ruich was in the courtroom, and he's with us now to tell us more about it. Good morning, John.
17: Good morning.
15: So social media companies like Meta have been in court a lot, but they have some legal immunity from being held accountable for what people post on their sites. So what is the argument that the states are taking here?
17: Well, along with California, the states leading this case are Colorado, Kentucky, and New Jersey. And they are indeed steering clear of accusations about specific problematic content. Instead, they're going after Meta on two different grounds. The first is that Meta violated consumer protection laws. California's Deputy Attorney General Megan O'Neill gave opening statements for the states, and she argued that Meta's business model is the problem, and she summed it up in four words: hook, hold, harvest, and hide. So the model was to hook teens, to hold their attention, to harvest their data, and then to hide the truth from the public about the risks that they face while being on the platforms. The second accusation from the states is that Meta violated federal law by gathering personal data about users under 13 without getting their parents' consent. And the states got to call their first witness yesterday, a man named Arturo Bejar. He used to work on product safety at Meta. He's been a whistleblower. And he pointed to internal studies that he says showed that young people had much higher risks of coming into contact with harmful content than Meta publicly admitted.
15: So, and have we heard from Meta yet? And what did they say?
17: Yes. Meta denies the accusations. In court, Meta's lawyer, Paul Schmidt, said the company was very sensitive to the risks to young people. It studies those risks. It takes them seriously. It has implemented policies to try to mitigate the risks. He noted features like time management tools and parental supervision controls. He also said Meta did not misrepresent those risks to the public and, in fact, has talked about them openly. And he accused the states of focusing on a tiny number of extreme examples from the billions of user experiences on Meta's platforms.
15: This case is one of thousands against social media companies, and Meta even lost a couple of cases earlier this year. Have the states said something about this wave of litigation?
17: Yeah, they have. The states appear to feel like there's some momentum building. The attorney general from Colorado, Phil Weiser, spoke to the press after court yesterday, and he made a comparison that some legal experts I've talked to have also made, and I think it speaks to the kind of sweeping impact that the states hope to have.
18: Just like a generation ago with Big Tobacco, Meta, like other social media platforms, has engaged in behavior to maximize its profits while harming the public health. With this trial, we're sending an important message. Powerful technology companies must follow the law. And if they don't, we will hold them to account.
17: So he's referring to court cases in the 1990s against cigarette companies that resulted in historic financial penalties, changes to how those companies operate, and a real shift in the public perception of smoking in America.
15: So, John, what's next?
17: Well, we can expect to hear more from Arturo Bejar, that whistleblower, today. And we may eventually see Meta CEO Mark Zuckerberg called to testify. The attorneys general say they haven't decided if they're going to do that yet. The stakes are certainly high for Meta, though. The AGs are seeking changes to the way its platform works to make them safer for teens, and financial penalties that could be in the hundreds of billions of dollars.
15: That is NPR's John Ruch. John, thank you.
17: You bet.
16: Now we have on the line one of the attorneys general who first filed the lawsuit against Meta in 2023, California Attorney General Rob Bonta. Welcome back to the program.
19: Thank you so much for having me. Great to be with you.
16: Over the course of this trial, do you expect to learn anything you don't already know about what Meta knew about how its products affect young people, when it knew it, and its internal deliberations about that?
19: Not really. You know, when we go into a case, we have done all of our due diligence. So we don't expect any major surprises here. We know what our case is about. We think we got the goods on this one. And we know that Meta designed and deployed a dangerous product that visited mental health harms on kids. They knew that it was dangerous and they lied about it to the public. And we believe we're going to prevail in this case.
16: And Meta, of course, denies that. And it says it put in place policies to protect young people. Policies like muting notifications at night. Policies like a one-hour timer on Instagram for teenagers. What are your thoughts about its denials?
19: That they are reaching and their position is that this is a work in progress. That's their position. Literally what they said in court. And these are tissue paper defenses, approaches that are easily overridden by a child with a swipe of a finger, and perhaps were designed to not address the underlying issue because they like teen time spent, as they call it. They think that 11 and 12-year-old young kids are special, and they think that the young ones are the good ones. They want young kids on their platform as frequently and as long as possible. So they've created features that keep them coming back and keep them on as long as possible. Some of the measures that they say they put in place, they only put in place after we brought our lawsuit. So query whether you think those are good faith measures to address a real issue or not.
16: Do you think they have the ability to make truly childproof safeguards and simply haven't done it?
19: Absolutely. And some of those safeguards are set forth in a bill that I supported here in California, a bill to prevent harms to kids from addictive social media, things like preventing kids from being on social media for more than an hour and then locking them out, completely locking them out. A parent can override if the parent wishes, but and then making sure that there's no ability to get on the platform between reasonable hours at night when a kid should be sleeping and preparing for school, like say midnight to 6 a.m. That's possible. They don't do it. They can do it, but they're not.
16: Attorney General, if you win this case, is it money you hope for or policy changes or a combination of both?
19: It's safety for our children. It's kids not suffering mental health harms, not suffering depression, not suffering anxiety, not suffering body image issues, addictive tendencies, learning loss, not committing suicide because of mental health harms. That's what I'm seeking. I want to protect our kids.
16: But what would accomplish that? Would it be making Meta pay or making Meta change and make policies that truly are safeguards?
19: The most important change here is them to change their business practices, them to keep kids off the platform in the middle of the night, them to limit the duration of time that a kid can be on the platform. We have underlying issues with many of the addictive features, from infinite scroll to autoplay to beeps and alerts to likes to disappearing content to the algorithmic feed. We want them to stop lying about the harm that it causes to kids. Almost in all of our cases, the changes, the behavioral changes, the prospective relief, we call it injunctive relief, is what's most important. But I'll also say we are interested in, as part of the of holding Meta accountable, for them to pay civil penalties and disgorgement and restitution. But that is secondary to the business practice changes we're seeking.
16: And if they did pay, what would you use that money for, the state of California, to try to achieve your goals?
19: Well, restitution is restitution. So that goes to victims, to those who are harmed, to families who've had a kid who suffered mental health harm or, you know, in some horrific, tragic cases, have lost a kid to suicide. The disgorgement or the civil penalties would be used to continue to do important consumer protection work across the state. Maybe we would use it with respect to our ongoing case that we have against TikTok or others in the industry who are visiting the same harms in many of the same ways against many of the same kids. So there are many appropriate beneficial uses for that funding.
16: California Attorney General Rob Bonta, thank you again for coming on the show.
19: My pleasure. Thanks for having me.
16: And a note, the Chan Zuckerberg Initiative, a charity founded by Mark Zuckerberg and his wife, Dr. Priscilla Chan, is a financial supporter of NPR.
15: The Trump administration is moving to make it easier to develop nearly a third of all federal forest land. It's rolling back an environmental rule that blocked road building there. Supporters say the change will help the government fight wildfires and create more timber industry jobs. Critics say the move will cost taxpayers and damage pristine forests. NPR's Brian Mann reports.
20: In 2001, the Clinton administration announced what's known as the Roadless Rule, halting road building on tens of millions of acres of public forest from Alaska to Florida. The move also effectively blocked most mining and logging on those lands. Drew Caputo is with an environmental group called Earth Justice.
21: The Roadless Rule protects some of the most valuable public lands that belong to all Americans. And it is the most important land protection measure of the last 60 years.
20: The Trump administration describes the Roadless Rule as outdated. In a statement, U.S. Agriculture Secretary Brooke Rollins said she wants to restore authority to local forest managers who know the land best. It's a move Nick Smith, with a logging industry group called the American Forest Resource Council, says is long overdue.
22: The Roadless Rule is an outdated, rigid, top-down, one-size-fits-all policy that's simply not up to the challenges that we're facing in our forests today.
20: Trump officials and industry leaders, including Smith, say more roads would lead to more economic activity and could also help land managers access remote areas to battle wildfires.
22: We have seen what severe wildfire can do to roadless areas, whether it's Oregon, Washington, California, Montana.
20: This move is popular with many politicians in Republican-led states that have been hit hard by wildfires. Governors from Montana, Utah, and Wyoming issued statements praising the change. But Caputo with Earth Justice says building more roads could actually mean more big fires.
21: So if you build more roads, the chances of a thrown cigarette or a hot car engine igniting a fire go way up.
20: Critics also point out the Forest Service already manages a vast network of roads on public forest lands that it can't afford to maintain, and building more roads would increase those costs. Public comment on this proposed rule change will be taken through September 21st. Brian Mann, NPR News.

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1: This year, we're getting to know each of the 26 gateway cities in Massachusetts, calling it 26 and 26. I'm Trajan Warren, and if you're in Chelsea, Everett, Lowell, Barnstable, New Bedford, or Fall River, I want to hear from you. What issues matter most? What concerns do you have? 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
4: Good Wednesday morning, and welcome to GBH's Morning Edition. I'm Tori Bedford, in for Mark Herz. Thanks for being with us. Looking at local headlines this morning, the U.S. Food and Drug Administration has added Massachusetts and Maine to its list of states affected by the ongoing cyclospora outbreak. The Bay State has so far seen 147 cases reported this season. Downtown Boston's Wonder Museum has announced that it will be closing at the end of August. The museum, which showcases unique interactive works by local artists, first opened its doors on Washington Street in 2024. And U.S. News and World Report's ranking has found that, once again, Boston Latin School is the best high school in Massachusetts. The school currently ranks 44th nationally, having moved up two spots this year. More local news in 10 minutes here on GBH.
5: 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From 20th Century Studios with the Dog Stars, director Ridley Scott returns with a post-apocalyptic thriller starring Jacob Elordi, Josh Brolin, Margaret Qualley, and Guy Pearce in theaters and IMAX August 28th. And from the sustaining members of this NPR station.
6: This is Morning Edition from NPR News. I'm Michelle Martin.
7: And I'm Sasha Pfeiffer. The Walt Disney Company is suing the Federal Communications Commission. Disney argues the Trump administration is violating its First Amendment rights by challenging all eight of its ABC broadcast licenses at once and by investigating the network's popular daytime talk show, The View. We have two perspectives. First from the FCC's chair, and then from the agency's lone Democratic commissioner. To start, here's NPR media correspondent David Folkenflik.
8: FCC Chief Brendan Carr is investigating Disney's diversity, equity, and inclusion practices. More broadly, Carr is questioning whether Disney is a fit owner of licenses granted by the government to use the public airwaves for their local stations. Disney has two words to describe what he's doing, and they lead off the lawsuit. Those words are government censorship.
9: Well, obviously, the Disney lawsuit is without merit.
8: That's the FCC's Carr himself. I interviewed him last night about that core allegation of seeking to intimidate ABC's free speech. He spoke more about the bureaucratic process. Carr said he's going by the book. In this case, a year-long review that has expanded from DEI policies to internal communications among ABC news journalists about politics.
9: Disney has chosen to go to court to try to block the FCC from moving forward with respect to at least some of the procedural options that are in front of the agency. But from our perspective, we're going to continue to follow the facts and the law wherever they may lead.
8: And Carr offered this dig.
9: Perhaps Disney is concerned or worried about how the record is developing. But again, ultimately, they're going to get a fair shake before the agency.
8: The legal team for Disney and ABC say that's already proven to be impossible. They argue the FCC under Carr has taken a series of actions because President Trump has publicly assailed ABC's news coverage, its commentary, and its late-night mockery of the president. Carr shrugged that off.
9: So broadcast is different than cable, different than newspaper, different than podcast, where you're getting free access to a very valuable public resource, the airwaves. Not only that, the government enforces by keeping others off of their spectrum. That's not the case with newspaper. You pay for your trucks, you pay for your printing presses, same with tables, same with internet, you pay for distribution.
8: Carr and Trump have repeatedly said enough. Enough anti-Trump coverage. They've done so on social media and in interviews with conservative media. In our interview, Carr simply said broadcasters are required to live up to basic ideas of fairness.
9: But a lot of broadcasters are now seemingly saying, we want to break that deal. We want to keep free access to spectrum on the one hand, but we don't know about public interest obligations on the other.
8: Trump has called for ABC to be stripped of its licenses. There are more than 200 television stations around the country affiliated with ABC. The network owns just 8, but 6 of them are in some of the nation's largest markets, and they turn a big profit for the network and for Disney. To question them all at once is essentially unprecedented.
9: Perhaps that's a sign that past FCC in recent years, over the last 10 or 15 years, maybe walked away from applying the law and the Communications Act as written by Congress. But ultimately, it's the job of the FCC to do those things.
8: Carr has launched investigations of every major broadcast network, including NPR. Every network, that is, except the Fox Broadcast Network, which is owned by Trump's political ally, Rupert Murdoch. And also not Trump's conservative allies on talk radio. Scrutiny of fairness, Disney and ABC argue, only seems to apply to those who have inspired the president's public attacks. The month before Trump returned to the White House, ABC settled a lawsuit he had privately filed over its coverage by paying $15 million to his foundation and another $1 million to his lawyers. Disney's new CEO, Josh D'Amaro, now says, enough. Carr says, we'll see. David Folkenflik, NPR News.
7: That was the Republican chair of the FCC, Brendan Carr. Now we have the only Democrat currently on the Federal Communications Commission. Ana Gomez was appointed by President Biden in 2023. She spoke with our co-host Layla Fadel, who asked about the timing of the lawsuit from Disney, which owns ABC.
0: ABC agreed to a settlement with President Trump over a defamation lawsuit. And there were critics at the time that said, well, you're just conceding to an intimidation over speech. That was the criticism at the time. Why do you think the network is now choosing to challenge the actions of the government versus settle?
10: One of the things that we learned from this administration is if you capitulate, it doesn't buy you peace from the administration. Instead, it just buys you time. The administration will keep coming back and continuing the threats, continuing to use whatever leverage it can in order to retaliate against critics. And so Disney has found its courage and it is pushing back. And this is good. It's good for the First Amendment. It's good for the public. And it's good for broadcasters in general.
0: The FCC chief, Brendan Carr, says that he is upholding requirements that broadcasters operate in the public interest. What do you say to that?
10: When we talk about the public interest, traditionally, what we say, we want licensees to provide service to their communities. And that means providing them content that matters to the communities. The problem with saying that they're using this public interest standard in a vague way is it's now being wielded about in order to say any content we don't like is contrary to the public interest. That is not what our Constitution allows the FCC to do. It is not what our Communications Act allows the FCC to do. And so I've called on the FCC to say, okay, if we're going to say, keep using this public interest standard, a vague, nebulous standard that really has no definition, then the FCC needs to establish rules that specifically say what that means. And if those rules violate the First Amendment, then we will learn that lesson.
0: Are other commissioners concerned? I know you're the only Democrat on the commission, and there might be people listening to you saying, well, that she thinks that because she's a Democrat and the president is not. Are other commissioners concerned?
10: Well, I would say this. Protecting the First Amendment is not a partisan issue. And in fact, this FCC has heard from former FCC chairs that were Republicans, former FCC commissioners that were Republicans. We have heard from Senator Cruz, Senator Kennedy, and other Republicans who have been concerned about the FCC's actions and their effect on the First Amendment. There is bipartisan support for respecting the First Amendment.
0: That's FCC Commissioner Ana Gomez. She's the only Democratic commissioner left on the FCC. Thank you for your time.
10: Thank you.
7: Disney is a financial supporter of NPR. 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
4: 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Coming up on Morning Edition, a Middlebury College professor shares why she believes the use of AI can improve her writing. 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
8: Live from NPR News in Washington, I'm Dave Mattingly. In what's being called a major upset, progressive state representative Angie Nixon won Florida's Democratic Senate primary. She beat former National Security Council aide Alex Vindman. Nixon will face Republican Senator Ashley Moody in November. In Alaska, Republican Senator Dan Sullivan and former Democratic Congresswoman Mary Peltola are advancing in the state's Senate primary. Two others will as well. The Trump administration is temporarily suspending construction of border protection measures in Big Bend National Park in Texas. The head of U.S. Customs and Border Protection traveled to the area yesterday, as Carlos Morales reports.
13: CBP Commissioner Rodney Scott took a tour of the Big Bend area, where he got a look at the region's terrain and the imposing canyon walls that stretch above the Rio Grande. Scott also met with local officials like Rodney Dotson. He's the top law enforcement officer in Brewster County, which is home to Big Bend National Park. Dotson said he feels like Scott heard his concerns.
14: He's going to stop the project right now so that he can go back and take some of our ideas and look at them, but I do feel better.
13: The federal government is still planning to construct 30-foot tall border fences in West Texas counties outside of the national park. For NPR News, I'm Carlos Morales in Marfa, Texas.
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4: Good Wednesday morning, live from the GBH newsroom in Boston. I'm Tori Bedford. Boston Mayor Michelle Wu has sent a letter to parking lot and garage owners in the city asking them to reject doing business with ICE. The agency put a notice out last month saying it was looking to lease more than 200 parking spots in Boston. Wu says the city has also now submitted a Freedom of Information Act, or FOIA, request to ICE regarding the parking space requests and any responses the agency has received. ICE has previously said it posted the request for spaces to test the market and that any plan to actually lease spots has not been finalized. The agency says Mayor Wu's actions regarding the parking space situation are, quote, unhinged. A police officer in Stowe could lose his job after allegedly misusing law enforcement databases, including information from Flock cameras, to get information about his

0: That's a theme song you probably remember from the show Dawson's Creek. The record won Cole the Grammy for Best New Artist and cemented her as a defining voice of the 1990s. She joined GBH's Culture Show to discuss her 30-year milestone.
1: I don't usually get sentimental. It was just time, and we're doing the album live in sequence. And I think that's going to be really fun because when I made the album, I already had the sequence in my head. I worked really hard to make as perfect a sequence as I could possibly create, and I think it's going to be a kind of victorious feeling.
0: Cole will perform This Fire at Boston's Wilbur Theater on September 18th. Cloudy to start the day today, then sun comes out with highs in the mid-80s, clear tonight with lows in the high 60s. Right now it's 70 degrees in Boston. 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
3: It's Morning Edition from NPR News. I'm Sasha Pfeiffer.
4: And I'm Michelle Martin. Good morning. President Trump says the U.S. will delay an additional 50% tariff on about $20 billion worth of imports from Canada.
3: He wrote on his social media site Truth Social that Canada and the U.S. had reached a deal to potentially restart construction on a controversial oil pipeline project. This last-minute agreement extends the tariff deadline by 3 days. But still uncertain is the fate of a broader trade agreement for all of North America. That is currently under review.
4: We have NPR's Emily Fang today to explain why. Good morning, Emily.
5: Hey, good morning, Michelle.
4: So, Emily, walk us through this. What are the tariffs that Trump has been threatening to impose, and why has he delayed them?
5: So the tariffs would have covered a real hodgepodge of goods, wine to hockey sticks to cement from Canada. Overall, it would cover about $20 billion worth of goods, which sounds like a lot. It is. But that's actually only about 5% of annual Canadian exports to the U.S. And these tariffs were part of a flurry of back and forth duties that were kicked off by the U.S. last year that has really strained relations with Canada. Now, the deadline for these tariffs was supposed to kick in midnight last night, but with less than 2 hours to go before that deadline, Trump announced he was temporarily calling them off. And he wrote on Truth Social, what was key behind this deal was the potential to restart the Keystone Pipeline. Remember that? Mm-hmm. It was a joint project between U.S. and Canadian companies to deliver oil from Canada to the U.S., but it got mired in an environmental controversy, and its permit was ultimately revoked by President Biden through an executive order. Trump rolled back that executive order last year as part of his push to expand the U.S.'s oil and gas sector, and now Canada's prime minister has put out a statement acknowledging the postponement of the tariffs, but only until this Friday. Neither country, neither the U.S. or Canada, has spelled out any details about the pipeline, and it's also unclear whether this postponement is enough to cool down real animosity in Canada against the U.S.
4: And say more about that, if you would. You know, describe that tension, the source of that tension.
5: So Canada is a historic partner of the U.S. It's a military ally. But President Trump has lobbed around rhetoric many Canadians find offensive. For example, comments like making Canada the 51st state of the U.S. or this month calling Canadian leaders, quote, nasty. That's put pressure on Canadian leaders to stand up to the U.S. And polls this month show Canadians are overwhelmingly against appeasing the U.S. And as you mentioned, hanging in the balance is this sweeping free trade agreement between the U.S. and its two largest trading partners. That's Canada and Mexico, and that's up for renewal.
4: And tell more about the trade agreement.
5: It's called the USMCA, the United States-Mexico-Canada Agreement, very literal. It was signed during Trump's first term. But Trump has said he, quote, doesn't care about renewing this free trade agreement, even though it allows hundreds of billions of dollars of goods to trade pretty much duty-free through North America. For Canada, it's already seen the U.S. put tariffs on goods that were supposed to be duty-free under this agreement. I talked about the USMCA's uncertain future with Philip Luck. He's the director of economic programs at the think tank Center for Strategic and International Studies in Washington.
6: If we are showing ourselves to not be very interested in upholding the tenets of the USMCA, it really raises the question of what's it worth to take on the sort of political pain of entering another agreement or making concessions if you don't get anything tangible out of it.
5: Trump has flip-flopped before on trade and security matters, but on economic

0: economic matters. That uncertainty might also discourage businesses from investing in North America.
1: That is NPR's Emily Feng. Emily, thank you.
0: Thanks, Michelle.
2: The news all summer has been full of record-breaking heat waves, drought, and wildfires in Europe.
3: A fire emergency across southern Europe, forcing 175,000 people to evacuate.
4: Red heat alerts have been issued in parts of Greece, Italy, France, Spain, Portugal, and the Balkans.
2: Europe went through its fifth major heat wave of the year last week. That extreme weather is linked to human-made climate change, and political parties are capitalizing on it, but maybe not the parties you'd expect. NPR's Ruth Sherlock explains.
5: You might think that this extreme heat in Europe would drive public support to green parties and politicians pushing to solve the climate crisis.
6: Right now, we're not really seeing this in the data.
5: Tobias Gerhard Schmincke of Europe Elects, an organization that monitors political trends in Europe from Germany, says, in fact, the opposite can be true. Extreme weather events in recent years have been one factor boosting far-right parties and populists.
6: The radical right has been becoming stronger and stronger and stronger. And currently we're looking at about 30% of voter support for radical right parties across the European Union.
5: Immigration and a broader distrust in politics are key drivers for these parties' success.
7: That's the core business, let's say, of populist radical right parties. But I think what they're doing is they're adding on the environmental layer.
5: Catherine De Vries, a political scientist at IE University in Spain, says having traditionally denied that climate change is human-made, many of these parties have quietly dropped that rhetoric. Instead, they attack climate action as, quote, woke policies imposed by scientific elites who want to dictate, for example, how much meat you can eat or what car you can drive.
7: They talk about the people versus the elite. There's been this normalization of a discourse that it's us versus them. And that's a very, very explosive way for populist right parties to gain support and frame an issue in favorable terms for them.
5: During extreme weather events like the heat wave Europe is experiencing, analysts say these parties capitalize on frustration and fear voters feel by offering short-term fixes.
8: Tandis qu'en France, certains nous expliquent encore qu'il faudrait accepter.
5: In France this summer, the president of the country's far-right National Rally, the leading opposition party, Jordan Bardella, told local media the government was leaving citizens to suffer the suffocating heat and promised to install millions of air conditioners, despite experts questioning if the country has the energy capacity to cope.
9: El fanatismo climático impide la prevención.
5: In Spain, a spokesperson for the far-right wing Vox Party blamed the vast wildfires on what she called climate fanaticism, environmental rules restricting logging and grazing that she says left brush that worsened the fire. These right-wing strategies and critiques of governments can help win support. Nigel Farage's populist hard-right Reform Party that advocates for drilling for more oil and gas in the North Sea has been projected to win at the next election in parts of the UK most prone to flooding from weather linked to climate change. But, says Federica Genovese, a professor of political science at Oxford University, these approaches do little to solve the overall crisis.
10: It's actually this paradoxical, okay, so we're going to do abundance, including abundance of air conditioning or abundance of money so the UK can pay your bill by doubling down on exactly the cost of all of this.
5: She says truly tackling climate change is far more complicated and often does require some sacrifice from voters. The challenge for parties who support green policies is how to win over those voters, even as the climate crisis bites. Ruth Sherlock, NPR News, United Kingdom.
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14: Good morning from the GBH Newsroom in Boston. I'm Tori Bedford with Morning Edition. A mostly sunny day ahead. Meteorologist Dave Epstein has your full forecast.
15: We'll see some patchy fog and some clouds early today. Then sunshine gets back with us. Temperatures in the mid-80s. Tonight, clear and mild, mid-60s. Tomorrow, mostly sunny, back to the mid-80s. We're in the lower 80s on Friday with sunshine, so we really have three beautiful days. Saturday for the weekend, a blend of clouds and sun, a little cooler, upper 70s to near 80. Showers are likely, especially Sunday afternoon. For GBH News, I'm Dave Epstein.
14: Horseshoe crabs have existed on Earth for around 445 million years, but they'll have to wait a little longer to get recognition here in Massachusetts. A bill to make the Atlantic horseshoe crab the official marine invertebrate of the Commonwealth is stalled in committee on Beacon Hill. State Senator Julian Sear, who represents the Cape and Islands, introduced the legislation.
16: The horseshoe crab is an iconic feature of Cape Cod, an island in Massachusetts waters. They've been around, gosh, a lot longer than even the Cape itself, than the existence of mammals. And I think there's something quite remarkable in their resilience and longevity.
14: While the bill is unlikely to pass now that the formal session has ended, Sear says the horseshoe crab will always be an unofficial mascot in his office. Coming up on the Marketplace Morning Report, it's been nearly 5 years since the U.S. withdrew from Afghanistan. We'll hear about the Afghan refugees who've since joined the workforce in cities across the country. And in the news at 7, a coalition of international student advocates are suing the Trump administration over their efforts to limit student visas to 4 years. More news just ahead on GBH's Morning Edition.
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0: 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I'm Michelle Martin.
1: And I'm Sasha Pfeiffer. When it comes to writing, artificial intelligence is often viewed as a creativity killer. But Middlebury College political science professor Allison Stanger openly admits she uses AI to help her write. This week, she wrote in the Wall Street Journal that, quote, AI used well can strengthen thinking. So what does AI used well look like? We've called her to ask. Allison Stanger, good morning.
2: Good morning. Great to be here.
1: We're glad to have you. Someone once said to me, Allison, and this is his words. He says, I don't use AI for anything I want to remain good at. But you wrote that AI makes you a better writer. Briefly describe how you use it and how you think it improves your writing.
2: Yeah, I think what you really need to realize with AI is that it is a wonderful collaborator. It's like having the scientist John von Neumann, you know, who was part of the Manhattan Project, on speed dial 24/7. So it's really up to you how you use it well.
1: And so what do you use it for? What's your process?
2: I just use it to think through things, to check the mechanics of my writing, all the ideas and my openings, my conclusions, choices are my own. But anything I want to kind of explore further, I talk to it about. The thing I think people don't realize about AI is that it's something that is absolutely miraculous. Anyone who criticizes AI without a simultaneous sense of wonder at something what's been accomplished is missing something important.
1: Do you always write your own first drafts, or do you ever let AI do that for you?
2: I always write my own first drafts. I always outline my argument. Part of what I'll do is go back and forth with the AI to make sure the argument is sound, have it play devil's advocate. You know, the fact of the matter is humans are best at judging what good writing is, and we're writing for humans. So in the end, AI is not going to get you there. You're going to have to show it to another human. But sometimes, you know, we're finishing something in the middle of the night and we don't have another human to show it to yet. That's when AI can be quite useful.
1: That's your middle of the night editor.
2: Yeah. It, you know, you can't bug your friends about a particular idea all night long.
1: What about the fear that AI does kill creativity, that it's mentally enfeebling, as someone else put it? Do you worry about that?
2: Yeah, I do absolutely worry about that. And, you know, I think part of the problem with AI is not with the technology. It is with the concentration of power. And that's why I've written a larger book about precisely that. So, you know, I think AI is extraordinarily useful. I think it's also potentially very, very dangerous.
1: Interesting.
2: The main thing is we just still have to think for ourselves and teach our students to do that.
1: It sounds like you're saying there has to be a power balance and the human has to keep pushing back.
2: Exactly. We have to find ways to enable that.
1: And quickly,
2: otherwise, we're in big danger.
1: Sure. Quickly, your reference to miraculous, you know, writing and editing are clearly just two of many uses of AI. I mean, it sounds like there might be other uses where you feel like they might not require as much hesitation, more things like data crunching and transcription. But for writing, there's a pause needed.
2: Absolutely. I mean, it's a pattern recognizer, right? So anything you want to try to think about involves patterns. So it can definitely help you recognize something that's important to explore further.
1: That is Allison Stanger. She's a political science professor at Middlebury College. Thank you.
2: Thank you.
1: This is Morning Edition from NPR News. I'm Sasha Pfeiffer.
0: And I'm Michelle Martin.
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6: 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Mostly sunny today after clouds clear out this morning, highs in the mid-80s. Coming up after the news at 7, Minnesota is suing Texas to force the extradition of an ICE agent who shot and wounded a man in Minneapolis earlier this year. We'll bring you more on that story, plus all the morning's news, right here on GBH 89.7.
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7: From Marketplace in Washington, I'm Kimberly Adams. Later this afternoon, we'll get minutes from the most recent Federal Reserve meeting. The Fed kept interest rates steady in July, but there was some disagreement among those who voted. A handful of Fed officials wanted to raise the cost of borrowing. For more on this, I'm joined by Tim Dewey. He's chief economist at SGH Macro Advisors. Tim, welcome.
9: Thank you for having me this morning.
7: Three Fed officials disagreed with the vote to keep interest rates where they are. How common is that kind of disagreement?
9: It's been more common in recent years. We've had periods where we've had multiple Fed dissents before, last fall, for example. The reason it's become more common, I think, in the past year really has to do with the different kinds of stresses the economy has been under. When it's not clear of what the exact course of action should be, there might be strong feelings between different participants, and that can yield more dissents.
7: With this particular set of minutes that are coming out, what are you looking for?
9: So this is an interesting set of minutes because we know the discussion was very much concerning inflation. It had looked like inflation was rising well above the Federal Reserve's target, and there were concerns that it was not going to fall back to target very quickly. And on top of that, there was a view that the labor market had stabilized. And so there was a strong feeling among some participants that the Federal Reserve should be raising interest rates in order to contain inflationary pressures. And what we're going to be looking for is sort of how widespread those concerns were.
7: Since the last Fed meeting, we've gotten quite a bit of new economic data. We learned that the U.S. economy surprisingly lost 23,000 jobs in July, also that inflation ticked down just a bit. So what are you expecting the Fed to actually do at its next interest rate meeting in September?
9: At the last FOMC meeting, there was a strong interest in raising rates to curb inflation. And then since then, the data has shifted a little bit. The job market be a little bit softer than anticipated. What I would sort of point out on that part is that Fed officials have been a little bit wary about reading that. The U.S. economy has changed over the past couple of years, and it looks like the rate of job growth that's consistent with stable unemployment has fallen quite sharply, to the point where you might see negative numbers in job growth as part of the natural variation of the data. On the inflation side, we've had two softer inflation prints. Fed speakers had been positioning for a rate hike on the expectation or on the concern that inflation would stay high during the summer, and it has dropped somewhat. But the Fed signaling would suggest that they are not inclined to raise rates at this next FOMC meeting.
7: Fed Chairman Kevin Warsh has been changing some of the ways that the Fed communicates more broadly. He wants less forward guidance. The official statements he's been reading after Fed decisions are shorter. So what do you think his overall strategy means for what we can expect to get from the minutes moving forward?
9: Well, the minutes have been shortened relative to the previous one. So we've had the minutes of the June meeting, and that was the first that Kevin Warsh was chair. And that those minutes look to be shorter, though in this case, I would say that you're still getting a lot of the same information you got from the minutes that's in the past. So scaling those back, I don't think, you know, reduce the information content very much.
7: Tim Dewey is chief U.S. economist at SGH Macro Advisors. Thank you so much.
9: You're welcome.
7: Let's do the numbers. The FTSE in London is down 0.2%. Dow, S&P, and NASDAQ futures are pretty much flat. The NASDAQ future down 0.1%. The Dow and the S&P are basically flat, with the Dow future down 3 points. The 10-year Treasury yield is down at 4.70%. Home improvement and hardware giant Lowe's just reported its quarterly earnings. It made $2.4 billion in the second quarter of the year, netting about $4.27 of profit per share, topping analyst expectations. The company said it expects full-year revenue to be around $92 billion. This comes a day after Home Depot reported quarterly results. Its revenue also beat predictions, but both companies assert they're dealing with tough housing market conditions and other factors that are affecting sales. Home Depot is down 0.7% in pre-market trading, and Lowe's is down almost 2%.
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7: Mid-August, 5 years ago, the U.S. withdrew its forces from Afghanistan and the country fell to control of the Taliban. In the at times chaotic process, tens of thousands of Afghans, many of whom supported the United States during the war, were airlifted out of Afghanistan. When they finally made it to the U.S., many settled in cities like Washington, D.C., Sacramento, and Houston and started new jobs, businesses, and careers. Marketplace's Elizabeth Trovel has more.
10: After arriving alone in the U.S., Sadaba Kanjani, who was evacuated from Afghanistan, started studying to become a dental assistant.
11: It was really, really hard because every night I was spending 5 hours to study. And in the early morning, I was need to go to work and I was earning money and I was sending it back home to my family. But I did it.
10: Now, she's head assistant at a dental clinic in Houston. She's one of thousands of Afghans that have built careers in the U.S. in the last 5 years. Some have opened new businesses. Mustafa Babak is with the Afghan American Foundation.
12: After August of 2021, you still have a lot of markets, grocery stores, and restaurants. But we see a growth of more professional businesses, too. So we see a lot of mechanics, law offices.
10: Despite all they've built, Babak says there's still economic hardship.
12: Many remain underemployed and legally insecure.
10: Trump administration immigration policies have added uncertainty. Krish O'Meara Vignaraja is with Global Refuge, which has resettled thousands of Afghans.
13: Decisions about immigration status also impact work authorization and professional licensing, and that really determines whether people can work.
10: She says it also adds uncertainty for U.S. employers. I'm Elizabeth Trovall for Marketplace.
7: And in Washington, I'm Kimberly Adams with the Marketplace Morning Report. From APM, American Public Media.
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6: Tuesday's primaries were a mixed bag for progressive Democratic candidates, particularly in Florida. Good morning, it's Wednesday, August 19th. I'm Tori Bedford. This is GBH's Morning Edition. A new poll shows multilingual learners in Massachusetts schools face greater mental health barriers that impact their attendance.
18: It speaks to the need for schools to really be addressing mental health challenges.
6: And authorities in Worcester are continuing the search for a woman they suspect was involved in the death of a police officer in a case that's rattled the community.
18: Tonight, our thoughts are with those directly impacted, their families, everyone in the community who was hurting.
6: The Red Sox beat the Diamondbacks. They'll continue that series at home this afternoon. Sunny today, highs in the mid-80s. It's 7:01.
19: Live from NPR News in Washington, I'm Janine Herbst. Trial continues today in federal court in California as a group of states sues Meta, parent company of Facebook and Instagram, alleging the platforms are designed to be addictive to young users. NPR's John Ruich has more.
20: California's Deputy Attorney General Megan O'Neill gave opening statements for the states, and she argued that Meta's business model is the problem, and she summed it up in four words: hook, hold, harvest, and hide. So the model was to hook teens, to hold their attention, to harvest their data, and then to hide the truth from the public about the risks that they face while being on the platforms.
19: NPR's John Ruich reporting. The long primary season is nearing an end in Alaska. Results are still being counted in the key Senate race, but former Congresswoman Mary Peltola and incumbent Republican Senator Dan Sullivan both advanced to the November ballot. In Florida, Congresswoman Debbie Wasserman Schultz won her redistricted race for a seat that had long been held by a black representative. And it was a mixed bag for progressives, as many lost their House primaries, but in the U.S. Senate race, progressive state lawmaker Angie Nixon easily won. Florida voters also picked their Republican and Democratic nominees in the governor's race, as Douglas Soule from member station WUSF reports.
21: Governor Ron DeSantis is term limited and will leave office in January. The two major party options to replace him are GOP U.S. Representative Byron Donalds and Democrat David Jolly. Donalds has President Trump's endorsement and a massive campaign war chest. DeSantis didn't endorse a candidate. The second place GOP candidate was his lieutenant governor, Jay Collins. Jolly, meanwhile, didn't have a major primary challenger. He's a former Republican U.S. representative who says he left the party because of Trump. There hasn't been a Democratic governor in Florida for nearly three decades. For NPR News, I'm Douglas Soule in Tampa.
19: A collection of labor unions and higher education groups is suing the Trump administration to stop a new immigration rule that limits the amount of time foreign students and journalists can stay in the U.S. NPR's Alyssa Nadworny reports the new rule limits students to 4 years unless they apply and pay for an extension.
22: The lawsuit filed in federal court early Tuesday aims to pause the new rule, arguing the government didn't follow correct procedures in issuing it. This new rule eliminates what's known as a duration of status, adding strict time limits to student visas and restricting how international students can transfer schools or change their study plans. It's part of the Trump administration's broader crackdown on immigration. But colleges worry it will deter foreign students from enrolling in medical programs or PhDs, which often take longer than 4 years. And then U.S. innovation will take a big hit. Alyssa Nadworny, NPR News.
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6: Good Wednesday morning. Live from the GBH newsroom in Boston, I'm Tori Bedford. A new poll finds that multilingual students are three times as likely to miss school due to reported ICE activity in their neighborhood. The survey was conducted by EdTrust Massachusetts and the Mass Inc. polling group. Jenny Williamson is with EdTrust Massachusetts and says the next step is making sure families know their rights.
23: And that schools and state agencies are consistently upholding them practice so that our families who are concerned about this know that school is a safe place for their child.
6: Data cited by the poll show that chronic absenteeism, when a student misses about 18 days of school or more, remains above pre-pandemic levels. The Trump administration is facing a lawsuit challenging its move to cap foreign student visas at 4 years. GBH's Amanda Keene reports it was filed in Boston federal court yesterday.
24: Plaintiffs argue the four-year cap would bring an unfair burden on foreign students and keep them from finishing their programs. One local group, the Association of Independent Colleges and Universities in Massachusetts, says the state sees 80,000 international students and researchers every year, and they say they bring in $4 billion into the local economy on an annual basis. Besides foreign students, the groups are also challenging the Trump administration's effort to put stricter limits on the time that foreign journalists can spend in the United States. Amanda Keene, GBH News.
6: And the Connecticut Sun picked up an 85-77 victory over the Los Angeles Sparks in the team's last ever game at TD Garden last night. The Sun had been making a regular yearly trip to the Garden since 2024, but last night's win was the last game in Boston for the Sun, with the franchise set to move to Houston next season. Sun center Olivia Nelson-Adoda had 18 points and 11 rebounds. She was proud of the team's performance, even if playing that final game in Boston was bittersweet.
0: And I just keep going back to the fan base. I mean, it's amazing to just see such a great turnout every single year for one game. And so I think it just speaks volumes, like I said, to the direction of where women's sports is going.
6: It was a big win in what has been a tough year for Connecticut. Last night's victory was just the ninth of the season for the Sun. In sports, the Red Sox beat the Diamondbacks 9-4. They have one more game in that series this afternoon at Fenway. And in Williamsport, Pennsylvania, the Little League World Series starts tonight. The team from Bridgewater, Connecticut is representing New England and will play the team representing the Metro region from Bayonne, New Jersey. That game starts at 7 p.m. A mix of clouds and sunshine today. GBH meteorologist Dave Epstein has your forecast.
1: No precipitation in the forecast until we get to about Sunday. At that point, some showers will arrive. Today, mostly cloudy early, sunshine developing, temperatures in the mid-80s, winds are very light. Overnight tonight, mostly clear, down to the 60s. If you're headed out this evening, remember, sun now is going down well before 8 o'clock. Tomorrow, we'll look for mostly sunny skies, put us back in the mid-80s. We're around 60 Thursday night, staying about 65, 66 in Boston. Friday, sunshine slightly cooler, temperature in the low 80s. And then Saturday, a few clouds arrive, upper 70s, wind coming in off the water. If you're headed to the beach, maybe just a little bit cooler there. Sunday, some showers arrive, but most of them hold off till the afternoon. For GBH News, I'm Dave Epstein.
6: It's 70 degrees in Boston. 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
3: 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I'm Sasha Pfeiffer.
4: And I'm Michelle Martin. Good morning. Three states held primaries last night, Alaska, Florida, and Wyoming.
3: In Alaska, results are still being counted in a U.S. Senate race. Incumbent Republican Dan Sullivan and former Democratic Congresswoman Mary Peltola each has about 45% of the vote, according to the AP. Two more candidates will move on, but which ones remain undetermined. The next closest candidate is the other Dan Sullivan in the race with less than 3%.
4: In Florida, there's a mixed picture in the contest between progressives and moderates across races for House seats and the Senate. Here to fill us in on those races is NPR political correspondent Ashley Lopez. Ashley, good morning.
25: Good morning.
4: Let's start with a Democratic U.S. Senate primary where there was a win for a progressive candidate there. And I take it that that win was seen as a surprise?
25: Yeah, it was. So State Representative Angie Nixon beat Alexander Vindman in that race. Vindman became a national figure after he was a witness in President Trump's first impeachment trial. Nixon, in comparison, did not have a national profile. But, you know, I was a local reporter in Florida over a decade ago, and I often came across Nixon because she has been very active in state politics for quite a long time. Not only is she a member of the Florida legislature, but she's fought some high-profile labor and voting rights battles as an activist in the state. And that was apparently quite an asset in a race where she was drastically outraised. Vindman raised more than $16 million in this race, and Nixon barely raised $1 million, and yet she won decisively. During her victory speech last night, she said her win was an example of what organized people can accomplish.
4: And what about in the general, though? Like, what are the odds for a candidate like Nixon in Florida these days?
25: I mean, she faces long odds, obviously. Florida has become a pretty solidly conservative state in recent years. I should say this seat isn't one that national Democrats have been optimistic about flipping. Unlike Alaska, which also had its primary last night, the top four vote getters in that race will move on to the general later this year. But in Florida, Nixon will be running against Republican Senator Ashley Moody, an incumbent who was endorsed by President Trump. And moving forward, a big question is how Nixon positions herself as she tries to get votes from, you know, a broader electorate in a red state. And she ran on a lot of progressive ideas like Medicare for all, universal child care, and raising taxes on billionaires. She also joined the Democratic Socialists of America, but was never endorsed by the group.
4: And I take it there were other progressives in House races with platforms similar to Nixon's, but they did not win. Tell us about that.
25: Yeah, they lost. This wasn't an across-the-board win for the progressive candidates. Oliver Larkin, who was backed by the DNC, PSA in Florida's 25th congressional district lost his challenge to Congressman Jared Moskowitz. I mean, this is a fairly moderate district, though. It's one of the very few actual toss-up races in the country this year. GOP lawmakers in Florida redrew this district this year to make it harder for Democrats to win that seat. So it would have been a tough race for whoever wins. And speaking of redistricting, Democratic Congresswoman Debbie Wasserman Schultz was drawn out of her district by Republicans earlier this year, and she decided to run for one of the few safe Democratic seats, Florida's 20th congressional district, and she won last night. However, she ran against a slate of Black candidates in that race. This is a seat that had been held by a Black representative for years, so this outcome is pretty complicated for Democrats, especially in the wake of the Supreme Court all but gutting the Voting Rights Act this summer.
4: And what about the people running to replace Governor Ron DeSantis?
25: So it's two members of Congress running to replace DeSantis, who is term limited. Byron Donalds won the Republican nomination, and former Republican representative, now Democrat, David Jolly won the Democratic nomination. A Democrat hasn't been elected governor in Florida since the 90s, so this is also a long shot for the party. DeSantis's departure will be a big change in the state. He pushed a very conservative agenda, and since he took office, Florida has become a reliable state for his party.
4: That is NPR political correspondent Ashley Lopez. Ashley, thank you.
25: Yeah, thank you.
5: To go even deeper into Tuesday's primary results, we've called Jessica Taylor. She's an editor at the Cook Political Report. It provides a nonpartisan, independent analysis of U.S. elections and campaigns. Good morning, Jessica, and welcome back to the show.
8: Good morning, Sasha.
5: So as we just heard NPR's Ashley Lopez talking about, the redistricting has had an impact on House races in Florida. And Florida is one of the states where Republicans redrew maps to pick up more seats. What can you tell us overall about whether those Republican redistricting efforts have been fruitful for them?
8: Well, I think that it's sort of a mixed bag, as Ashley was talking about. You know, Democrats were targeting one seat held by Corey Mills, who has quite a bit of scandal in his background, and had he hung on and been the nominee there, they felt a lot better about flipping that seat. We have the Moskowitz seat that is competitive. So, you know, this is a place, it's a place where Republicans could offset the other seats that we expect them to lose in the country, where they have redrawn seats here in Texas and across the country, other states. But I think that their Democrats also have some good candidates in places here as well. So it's possible that some of this redistricting may be an overreach as well.
5: You mentioned Corey Mills. He had been endorsed by President Trump. He still lost his race. He was the subject of a wave of allegations of various kinds. Now, your colleagues at the Cook Political Report had switched Florida's 7th district ranking from solidly red to likely red because of Corey Mills. Now that he's lost, do you see Democrats having a better shot in that race?
8: They would have had a better shot had he been the nominee again there. That we were prepared to move it even further into Democrats' direction had Mills been the nominee. But I think right now Republicans are breathing a sigh of relief that they don't have Mills as the nominee there.
5: I also want to ask you about Florida's 20th congressional district. There was a very bitter contest there that Ashley Lopez just told us about. Debbie Wasserman Schultz, who is white, won despite that district having been represented by a Black lawmaker for more than three decades. For Debbie Wasserman Schultz going forward, how much of a challenge do you see this for her?
8: I think she's going to have to improve her relationships with the Black caucus, certainly. I mean, she's the former DNC chairman, so she's been a very prominent member in her in the Congress. And, you know, now she's going to, I think, have to repair some of the relationships, not just in Congress, but, you know, within localities there as well, with Black leaders in Broward County as well.
5: So much attention this election season has gone to the Democratic Socialists of America Party and its candidates. Florida has been often described as a pivotal test for Democratic Socialist candidates. And we saw DSA member Angie Nixon win her Senate primary in Florida. What does Angie Nixon's win tell you about the state of progressive politics in Florida and the DSA standing in that state?
8: You know, Nixon has been, as Ashley mentioned there, she's been a longtime member. She really kind of drew attention when this redistricting was being passed. She took a bullhorn to the state house floor and was protesting it. And so I think that she came across as sort of more of a fighter than Vindman, which is interesting because Vindman was positioning himself. I think that that's what it boils down to. Who is the bigger fighter? And I think her sort of fighting was more recent. Vindman, of course, you know, became such a national figure during impeachment. And you know, I think that
7: people want people that are going to stand up to Trump 2.0 and not just Trump 1.0, because we've seen some other members that were prominent during during Trump's first term. Diana DeJet was a member, was a leading member in the in impeaching Trump, prosecutor in the House. She lost to a DSA candidate. Dan Goldman was another member who was one of the attorneys in there. So then Vindman, you know, he was sort of a resistance era figure, and that helped him to fundraise. But he also, I think, made a lot of missteps in that campaign that he looked past Nixon's challenge that she had progressive support in the ground as well.
5: And I want to ask you one question about the other side of the country, deep red Wyoming. In that state, a Trump-endorsed candidate lost in the GOP primary for governor. What does that tell us, if anything, about the power of President Trump's endorsements these days?
7: I think we're seeing it particularly wane in gubernatorial contests. Some of his favorite candidates have also lost races in Iowa, in South Carolina, and in Georgia. Candidates for governor, I think people look at the candidates more than the, you know, who's endorsed them sometimes. And so people feel more of a connection with their candidates for governor. They see more of an influence on their everyday lives. And so it's really telling to me that Trump's power is waning, at least when it comes to these gubernatorial candidates and primaries.
5: That is Jessica Taylor of the Cook Political Report. Thank you, Jessica.
7: Thank you, Sasha.
4: Minnesota's Attorney General Keith Ellison sued Texas Governor Greg Abbott on Tuesday. Ellison's state wants to force the extradition of an ICE officer charged with shooting and wounding a man in Minneapolis during an immigration enforcement surge there in January. NPR's Emma Bowman has that story.
9: ICE officer Christian Castro is accused of firing his gun through the front door of a Minneapolis home during Operation Metro Surge, wounding a man in the leg. Minnesota prosecutors say Castro then falsely accused the victim of attacking an ICE officer before Castro fired his gun. Months later, Officer Castro was arrested in Texas. Minnesota Governor Tim Walz, a Democrat, quickly asked Republican Governor Abbott to extradite Castro. That was in early June. Here's Minnesota Attorney General Keith Ellison.
10: Yet Castro is still not here to face justice.
9: The shooting took place during aggressive federal immigration raids in Minnesota that resulted in the fatal shootings of two U.S. citizens. The killings of Renee Good and Alex Preddy by other officers sparked widespread anger and street protests over ICE's tactics. Ellison's office on Tuesday filed a lawsuit asking a federal judge to force Abbott to approve the extradition warrant.
10: Christian Castro is not above the law, and Greg Abbott isn't either.
9: When asked to comment on the lawsuit at a news conference yesterday, Governor Abbott didn't respond directly. Instead, he made his own set of demands on an entirely different issue. He repeated a claim frequently lodged by other top Republicans that Minnesota officials failed to stop widespread social services fraud in the state.
11: It's time for Minnesota to step up and repay the United States of America and Americans for all the fraud that they've committed in their state under federal programs.
9: In an email to NPR, Abbott's office declined to comment further. Mary Moriarty, the attorney for Minnesota's Hennepin County, where the alleged crime occurred, says Abbott is purposefully blocking the extradition.
12: We have never heard of anything taking this long because it is an administrative process. It is not supposed to be controversial.
9: Texas law limits how long someone can be held in jail without an extradition warrant. That means Castro could be released as soon as next week. Emma Bowman, NPR News.

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1: This year, we're getting to know each of the 26 gateway cities in Massachusetts. We're calling it 26 and 26. I'm Megan Smith. 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
4: Good Wednesday morning and welcome to GBH's Morning Edition. I'm Tori Bedford in for Mark Herz. Thanks for being with us. Looking at local headlines this morning, Harvard Medical School has agreed to pay $53 million to settle two class action lawsuits with families whose loved ones' remains were sold on the black market by an employee between 2018 and 2023. A boy suffered life-threatening injuries yesterday morning when a large tree branch fell on him at YMCA Camp Chickamee in Wayland. The camper was later airlifted to Mass General Hospital, and his current condition is not yet publicly known. And Lawrence City Councilors met yesterday for the first time since Mayor Brian DePeña was arrested for fraudulently spending COVID relief funds. The nine-member council is reassuring residents that there have been no allegations of misuse of Lawrence City funds and that operations will continue to function responsibly. More local news in 10 minutes here on GBH.
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0: This is Morning Edition from NPR News. I'm Michelle Martin.
6: And I'm Sasha Pfeiffer. If you like travel videos, you might be familiar with Peter Santinello's work. His YouTube channel has more than 4 million subscribers, and he specializes in travel documentaries that explore communities and cultures worldwide. But for his latest project, Santinello ditched his passport and began exploring the United States. He focused on places in the U.S. he says are often ignored and even ridiculed, from Amish country to East L.A. He describes what he found in his new book called Your Fellow Americans, Dispatches from Across the Country We Call Home. And he's with us today. Hi, Peter. Thanks for coming on the show.
7: Hello, Sasha. Thank you.
6: Peter, I love travel. I've done two cross-country road trips there and back, and I loved it, although it's a lot of driving. And that makes me reluctant to go out and do it again. So tell us a bit about your love for road trips and how that started.
7: Yeah, well, it started right after high school growing up in Vermont. My buddy and I got in a van, a bare bones van, and went across country for 3.5 months. And that trip changed me in the sense that I just wanted to see more. So that's how it kicked off.
6: You write that the reason you decided to refocus from global travel to traveling in the U.S. is because you consider the United States, as you put it, one of the most misunderstood countries. How do you think the U.S. is misunderstood?
7: Misunderstood, I would say, is the fact that we have so much more going on here than most of us, I'd say myself included, are led to think, because it's such a huge geography, so many different cultures, so many different ways of living. And that's what my channel and now my book taps into.
6: And you covered a lot of ground. There's East LA, there's the Hamptons, there's also Alaska, the Deep South, the Chesapeake Bay, California Redwoods. Of all the places you visited, which one was least like what you had expected it to be?
7: I would say St. Lawrence Island, Alaska. Now, this is an island three times the size of Maui, and you can actually see Russia from it, where the Siberian Yupik people live. They still hunt whales and reindeer. But if you start comparing a place like that with Miami, and it just wrap your mind around the fact that you're in the same country.
0: Well, everything's different, right? Weather-wise, just name it. You name it.
7: You name it, except the American flag up over the USPS, which is a trip. Same flag both places. And I'm outside a wedding ceremony, and they're speaking their traditional language. I feel like I'm in Burma or somewhere, but I'm actually in my own country. And that's the beauty of America. When you start going granular, you can get into situations like that, that I only found about this place through looking at Google Maps late at night. We still have parts of the country that nobody really knows about.
0: I can recall at least two times in your book where you mentioned that feeling of feeling like you're in a different country, even though the U.S. flag was still flying in all of those places. Is there another place where you really felt like you weren't in a country you recognized?
7: With the Chicanos in East L.A., you know, they're in, it's in my, the part of my book called Neither Here Nor There. You know, the Chicanos in America quite often are categorized, they're called Mexican. And then the guys I was with, when they say they go to Mexico, they're called American. But once you get in deep in East L.A., the lowrider culture, talking with the locals that have a Spanish accent, but English is their native tongue, that's a trip. Or Smith Island. I met up with a guy that his family's been here 374 years.
0: This was part of Maryland?
7: Yep. And they still have a hint of Elizabethan English. The old timers there, they still say some words like from the motherland, a cross between Elizabethan and a Carolina brogue accent. But you're out there and you're like, this is a totally different world than where I grew up in Vermont or lived most of my adult life in California. And to me, after traveling so many countries, yeah, there are always regional differences. But a lot of countries don't have the good fortune of having so much landscape and just so much diversity. It's not one homogeneous thing.
0: Near the end of your book, you come to this conclusion that no part of the country would be better off without the rest. That got me thinking about all these divides we have, the red-blue divide, this talk sometimes even of secession, you know, a national divorce between red and blue America. I wonder what you felt like you learned about what we might be sorry we might lose as a country if we were to split in some way.
7: Well, a few things. We're all dependent on one another, as in urban America is dependent on rural America and vice versa. So if you want electricity in urban America, if you want food, you're going to need the rural lands. And if you're in rural America, you're going to need the infrastructure built out by the cities. You're going to need telecom, the technology that's mostly created in urban hubs. So both, even you might not see it directly, we're completely dependent on one another. And then the blue state, red state comment that I hear all the time. I don't see these tensions on the ground. I haven't dealt with any of it. Nobody cares if the UPS driver voted red or blue. Of course, we have our issues. There is definitely political polarization. But when you get out there, it's not at all as bad as it seems. And, you know, looking at the United States from a foreign lens, let's say, I just think we're really hard on each other, to be honest, especially in these current times. There's a bit of optimism in me that some of that tension, maybe not all your viewers or listeners feel the same way, but from what I'm seeing on the ground all across the country, because this is all I do, I think we're going to get to a better place in the next 5 years or so.
0: That's a nice closing thought. That's Peter Santinello. His new book is Your Fellow Americans, Dispatches from Across the Country We Call Home. Peter, thank you.
7: Thank you, Sasha.

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4: 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Coming up on Morning Edition, millions of people live with dementia in the United States, and the number is expected to climb in coming decades. More on how one couple in Missouri is addressing the surge in 15 minutes.
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6: Live from NPR News in Washington, I'm Dave Mattingly. It'll be Republican Congressman Byron Donalds against former Congressman David Jolly in the race to succeed Florida Governor Ron DeSantis. Donalds and Jolly each won their party's gubernatorial primaries yesterday ahead of the November elections. Democratic Socialist Angie Nixon scored an upset win in Florida's Democratic Senate primary. The state lawmaker defeated Alexander Vindman. The prime minister of Iraq's Kurdistan region says Iranian drones hit his office as well as the home of an intelligence chief. Iran denies it carried out the attacks, as NPR's Jana Raff reports.
7: The Kurdistan region's counterterrorism unit said the two drones were launched overnight Monday from Iranian territory. It said there were no casualties. Iran's foreign minister condemned the drone strikes, saying nothing justifies the reckless attacks. Abbas Araghchi added that Kurdish leaders should beware of attempts to stir up problems between neighbors by blaming Iran. Iran-backed militias in Iraq, which have previously attacked U.S. targets in the Kurdistan region, did not claim responsibility for the strikes. Iraqi Kurdistan also hosts bases of armed Iranian Kurdish opposition fighters, which have come under frequent Iranian attack. Jane Araf, NPR News, Amman.
6: This is NPR News.
4: Good Wednesday morning. Live from the GBH newsroom in Boston, I'm Tori Bedford. Authorities in Worcester are looking for a woman they suspect was involved in the death of an off-duty police officer. Police say they found Worcester police officer Kurt Solomon dead at home yesterday morning. State and federal authorities have since joined the search for the woman, identified as Karen Solomon, who lived at the home. Officials have suggested the incident may have involved domestic violence. At a Worcester City Council meeting last night, Councillor Christian King said the case has rattled the community.
8: As a social worker, I know the importance of the space that's needed to grieve, to process, and to come together. Tonight, our thoughts, I know, are with those directly impacted, their families, everyone in the community who is hurting.
4: Solomon had served with the Worcester Police Department for more than 30 years. A former Girl Scout camp in New Hampshire is at the center of a multi-state legal battle over land preservation. Camp Monotomy in Lake Winnipesaukee is part of a public land trust based in Massachusetts. The property is being put up for sale by its trustees, but some former campers, like Jesse Trowbridge, say the sale is an equity issue because the trust was set up to make sure the shoreline property remains a camp.
9: Places like this are disappearing. Really all over the country, this is a really common story where camps are being sold to developers, and that means that these really beautiful natural places are now places where only wealthy people get to go.
4: The Middlesex Probate Court in Massachusetts will decide if the property will remain a camp or if it can be sold to a land developer.

0: It felt arduous, and I think my naivete was what propelled me.
1: Cole will perform This Fire at Boston's Wilbur Theater on September 18th. It's 71 degrees in Boston. 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
3: This is Morning Edition from NPR News. I'm Sasha Pfeiffer.
4: And I'm Michelle Martin. Good morning. The Trump administration is pursuing what it calls a new golden age of science. At the heart of it is a $5 billion artificial intelligence initiative. President Trump's chief science and technology advisor, Michael Kratsios, introduced the plan to lawmakers at a hearing on Capitol Hill. It's called the Genesis Mission.
5: The Genesis Mission will be the central hub for the entire federal government to revolutionize the conduct of American science with AI.
4: Science correspondent Katie Riddle has more.
6: Funding has been a roller coaster for scientist Farron Isaacs recently. Earlier this year, he received this notice about a federal grant he was trying to renew.
7: We were told abruptly in January that that's not going to go forward, and that program is ending.
6: Isaacs is a synthetic biologist and genome engineer at Yale. He wasn't alone in getting his funding canceled. The Trump administration has terminated or frozen thousands of grants that it says did not align with their priorities. But Isaacs did find a promising new opportunity for federal funding, the Genesis Mission, focused on artificial intelligence.
7: I'm fortunate because the nature of the research in my lab is one that's already actually developing AI algorithms for the design of synthetic genomes.
6: Those AI-designed genomes could be used to develop new medicines or improve agriculture or industrial biotechnology.
7: I basically viewed the Genesis Mission as an opportunity to basically write a focused proposal on that.
6: Isaac's work is one of nearly 300 research efforts that were funded under this new program. The projects use AI to accelerate research in fields ranging from biotechnology to nuclear energy. It's all part of the vision laid out by the Trump administration. Again, here's White House science advisor Michael Kratsios.
5: A main motivation in promoting American AI development is a belief that these tools can rapidly accelerate the progress of our scientific enterprise. And so open new frontiers for American knowledge, industry, and quality of life.
6: In his testimony, Kratsios compared this effort to another golden age of science in the United States, the period right after World War II. A visionary advisor to President Franklin D. Roosevelt named Vannevar Bush called for expanding investments in science. He helped lay the groundwork for today's ongoing research enterprise in the U.S.
5: Our moment calls for renewal of Bush's original intentions to use the best tools, organizational theories, and systems thinking at our disposal to ensure that taxpayer-supported science produces the largest returns possible for the benefit of all Americans.
6: But some historians see key differences between this narrow new initiative and the first expansive golden age of science envisioned by Roosevelt and Bush. Patrick McCray is a historian of science at University of California, Santa Barbara.
8: I was looking over like the two letters that Roosevelt sent and the one that Trump sent.
6: He compared the correspondence between the two presidents and their science advisors then and now.
8: There's not a whole lot about explicitly, we want to have war against disease, like FDR said. We want to increase life expectancy.
6: Toward the end of World War II, says McCray, America was in a generous mood. The post-war vision emphasized using science to improve health and well-being at home and abroad. The White House Office of Science and Technology Policy did not respond to requests for comment on this story, but McCray says the language the administration uses in today's initiative puts much more emphasis on getting ahead.
8: It's fundamentally economic. It's economic competitiveness.
6: McCray says the research that the Genesis Mission is funding is worthwhile. But he points out the vision leaves out large areas of the scientific enterprise, including much of the social sciences. He points out that artificial intelligence is referenced more than 100 times in the administration's Golden Age report.
8: You know what word doesn't appear in that whole entire report? Climate. Not a single mention.
6: McCray says Golden Age of Science isn't the right term for the administration's effort. He calls it more a Golden Age of Profit. Katie Riddle, NPR News.
3: A destructive wildfire season is pushing U.S. firefighters to their limits. On

0: Monday alone, the National Interagency Fire Center counted 147 new fires across the country. More than 29,000 personnel have been assigned to fight them. U.S. fire officials are desperate for support, so they're turning to other countries for help, and Australia and New Zealand have stepped up. The Mountain West News Bureau's Murphy Woodhouse reports.
1: More than 240 firefighters from Australia and New Zealand are outside on the campus of the National Interagency Fire Center and Boise, Idaho's airport. The center helps coordinate wildfire response across the country.
2: Number 16 right here.
1: Firefighters are getting the radios they'll be using out on the fire line.
3: Thank you.
1: They're all experienced firefighters, but steering wheels, for example, are on the opposite side over here. Differences like that make this training essential. This group joins a smaller contingent of Australians and New Zealanders who arrived earlier this month. Now more than 300 are fighting large blazes across the West.
4: It is absolutely the largest contingent Australia and New Zealand have provided to the U.S. at any one time.
1: Sam Quigley is the international liaison for the mobilization. The countries have a two-decade history of sharing firefighters back and forth.
4: We're in the dormant stage of our winter, and we have the skill and resources, so only too willing to provide our friends with the resources right now in a time of need.
1: The need is great. The U.S. has been at the highest level of fire preparedness since mid-July. So far, more than 7 million acres have burned, the highest figure in at least a decade. Whole neighborhoods have been incinerated. More than a dozen firefighters have been killed. Quigley says the crews take fire line safety seriously.
4: Today and tomorrow is predominantly focused on just that, making sure that our crews are the safest and most proficient in operating all safety systems.
1: That includes learning how to deploy fire shelters. Those are bivouac-like sacks that can give firefighters a chance to survive when overtaken by flames. Quigley says they aren't common back home. So the firefighters practice with neon green and orange shelters.
5: Right. So far, so good.
1: The goal is to scramble under the shelters in less than 30 seconds.
6: And then you can feel if the wind was whipping around, you've got a nice grip on those inner handles. Yeah, well done.
7: Yeah, it's just that big one is when you first step in, is don't twist your legs around. You're getting your legs crossed over trying to get in.
5: Crossed over,
7: you've got to keep them spread until you're in there.
1: It's a desperate measure that no firefighter wants to resort to, but these shelters do save lives. Jessica Gardetto is with the National Interagency Fire Center. She says big fires could be burning for weeks to come, especially in the Northwest, where many of the firefighters are being sent.
8: This year likely feels different to a lot of folks, especially those whose homes have been threatened by some of these large wildfires.
1: Low snowpack, drought, and hot weather fueled this intense season. But once it calms down, Quigley, the international liaison, says the U.S. may well get a chance to return the favor.
4: I have no doubt we'll be calling upon our friends for our season ahead.
1: Australia's summer starts in December, and it's likely to be hot and dry. That's a recipe for big fires. For NPR News, I'm Murphy Woodhouse.

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1: I'm Jim Browdy, and today we're live from the library with Boston Globe travel writer Christopher Muther, and we'll talk the dangers of e-bikes with an MGH pediatric surgeon and a state legislator. That's today, BPR, starting at 11, 89.7 GBH.
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4: Good morning from the GBH Newsroom in Boston. I'm Tori Bedford with Morning Edition. Mostly sunny today, highs in the mid-80s. And in just a moment, GBH meteorologist Dave Epstein will talk about this year's El Nino, predicted to be one of the strongest on record. The parent company of Gillette has bought back a large parking lot next to its South Boston headquarters. P&G Gillette paid more than $99 million for the 2.4-acre parcel, saying it will be part of a new headquarters under development. The razor maker sold the parking lot back in 2021 to a company planning to build a life science complex. Those plans were put on hold due to the oversupply of lab space in the Boston area. Gillette says the new headquarters will add green space along Fort Point Channel and improvements to the existing Harbor Walk. This is GBH.
5: Here's your Growing Wisdom Minute for Wednesday, the 19th of August. Let's talk El Nino. So El Nino is now well established already, and we are in August. Sea surface temperatures off the coast of Peru, off South America, heading into the Pacific, very much above average. We are headed towards a record-breaking El Nino. You've heard it at times called a super El Nino, but basically it's just a much warmer El Nino than average. And if we look way back, very strong, intense El Ninos. What's amazing is this is stronger at this point than that was, but also if you look at the entire ocean basin, the Atlantic, the Pacific, what really stands out is just how much warmer the entire global oceans are compared to average this time of the year than they were back in 1997. The El Nino sticks out, but so too does the fact that so much of the oceans are now way warmer than average, another sign of our changing climate. For GBH News, I'm Dave Epstein.
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0: 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I'm Sasha Pfeiffer.
1: And I'm Michelle Martin. Good morning. More than 7 million Americans who are 65 or older live with dementia. Another 13 million people provide unpaid care for a loved one or friend with a diagnosis. Those numbers are expected to climb as the U.S. population ages, and advocates say government support will be critical for early detection and resources for caregivers. Luke Nozicka with the Midwest Newsroom reports.
2: Dementia is an umbrella term for a decline in cognitive abilities severe enough to interfere with daily life. Its most common form is Alzheimer's disease. Bobby Marshall embodies the importance of early detection and intervention. When he was diagnosed, doctors said he had just 5 to 8 years to live. However, he's lived longer.
3: 11 years in, and I'm doing pretty good.
2: Bobby and his wife Sandy decided to get a baseline cognitive assessment after her father died of Lewy body dementia in 2014. It's a kind of dementia that became better known after the death of actor and comedian Robin Williams. Both Marshalls previously worked in the medical field and thought they might as well get screened. She was 50, he was 55.
4: That way, in 10 years, we'll do another test and see where we are. And for the first time in our married life, I did better on a test than Bobby did. Yeah. Bobby's very smart, and I passed it, and he didn't.
2: The couple, who lived in Florida at the time, learned Bobby had early onset and atypical dementia. They went home that day and launched into research, determined to get ahead of the disease. Bobby made a plan with a neurologist and a nutritionist.
3: We were seeing what was going on around the world and different countries and how they treated it, and decided that we were going to attack it head on and get out in front of it and do the best that we can.
4: I would love for you to be the first survivor.
2: Sandy and Bobby now live in Poplar Bluff, a city of about 16,000 people in the Ozark foothills in southeast Missouri. Bobby described it as a medical desert with few resources. At first, the couple continued to travel to Bobby's medical appointments in Florida. Eventually, they got off a more than year-long wait list to see a specialist in St. Louis. Now, the Marshalls drive nearly 3 hours from their home to see Bobby's doctors at Washington University in St. Louis. David Olson is the Alzheimer's Association's Midwest and Central Plains Government Relations Director. He calls government buy-in critical to supporting people with dementia and says each state is making progress in its own way. For example, Nebraska passed insurance coverage last year for biomarker testing to help with early detection.
5: This is a disease that impacts everyone, whether you're Republican, Democrat, Black, White, Hispanic. This is impacting somebody in your community.
2: Advocates have pushed for years for states to create dementia service coordinators in order to connect families with resources, especially in rural areas. Coordinator positions exist now in Washington, D.C. and 33 states, including Illinois, Kansas, Nebraska, and Missouri, whose governor recently signed a healthcare bill that created the full-time position.
5: Having an individual that can cross agency lines can make those connections and really provide a coordinated state strategy to respond and best provide services for people living with disease in all stages, as well as their caregivers.
2: Supporters say statewide coordinators also help with early detection, which has been critical for people like Bobby Marshall. More than a decade after his diagnosis, Bobby still golfs with friends. For NPR News, I'm Luke Nozicka in St. Louis.

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1: I'm Edgar B. Herwig III. 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
2: 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Wasn't me.
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5: Good Wednesday morning. 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Mostly sunny day today after clouds cleared this morning. Highs in the mid-80s. Coming up after the news at 8, the Trump administration is lifting what's known as the roadless rule, opening tens of millions of acres of undeveloped national forests where there are no roads to logging and construction. More on that story, plus all the morning's news, right here on GBH 89.7.
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6: From Marketplace in Washington, I'm Kimberly Adams. There's a reason when we do the numbers that we often include a check-in on the bond market. The 10-year Treasury is useful for getting a sense of where, say, mortgage rates are headed, and longer maturing bonds, like the 30-year Treasury, give us some insight into how investors see the long-term financial outlook of the country. Which is why it's notable that the yield on the 30-year Treasury bond is at its highest level since 2007. And it's not just long-term bonds in the U.S. that are seeing rising yields. Governments in the U.K., France, Germany, and Japan are all seeing rising government borrowing costs, too. Marketplace's Henry Epp explains why bond yields are rising and what that means for governments and borrowers.
8: Bond yields measure how much of a return investors want in exchange for holding on to debt. And right now, they want more interest for the long-term debt of governments around the world. There are a few reasons for this. One, investors see more risk, that inflation and uncertainty could remain high, spurred by wars, energy shocks, and supply chain issues. Two, governments are spending and borrowing a lot, and bond investors aren't sure all that spending is sustainable long-term. Three, there's competition in the bond market, from tech companies that are borrowing tons of money to build out AI systems. Those corporate bonds offer high yields too, which draws some investors away from government debt. All this means it's getting more expensive for governments to borrow, and that affects consumers too, because higher long-term interest rates can lead to higher rates for consumer loans, like mortgages. I'm Henry Epp for Marketplace.
6: Let's do the numbers. Checking the bond market, the 10-year Treasury yield is down at 4.66%, and the Dow, S&P, and NASDAQ futures are mixed in pre-market trading. And the U.S. and Canada have reached a last-minute trade deal. President Trump announced late yesterday that he's delaying the 50% U.S. tariffs on Canadian imports that were set to go into effect at midnight. The tariffs would have impacted $20 billion worth of Canadian goods. The pause is in place for 3 days, and the two countries will continue to negotiate. Canadian Prime Minister Mark Carney said substantial progress has been made, although there is important work still to be done. And Target is seeing a huge boost to its bottom line thanks to tariff refunds. The retail giant reported its quarterly earnings this morning and said it received close to $1 billion in reimbursements from the federal government for items subjected to illegal tariffs by the Trump administration. Target made $1.88 billion in the second quarter of this year. It's currently trading down about 0.3% in pre-market trading.

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1: Mexico is a key part of the supply chain for the global auto industry, and this status has only grown in recent years. GM, Ford, and Toyota are among the foreign automakers that have ramped up production in the country. But Mexico's government is now trying to play an even bigger role. It's launched its own line of electric vehicles under the brand Olenia, which means movement in the indigenous Nahuatl language. And the vehicles are custom made for Mexican roads and pocketbooks. Ted Seifer has more from Mexico City.
2: Mexican President Claudia Sheinbaum personally rolled out a prototype of the Olenia in June. A compact, almost cartoonish-looking box on wheels, the Olenia's appearance is humble, but the ambition behind it is not.
3: Así es que Olenia es la muestra de que México puede ir más allá de ser un simple receptor de inversiones.
2: Sheinbaum said that the Olenia shows that Mexico can be more than a recipient of investment, that it can create its own tech-driven industries from the ground up. The vehicle will cost just under $9,000 and will be chargeable through household outlets. It seats six, but with a maximum speed of about 30 miles an hour and a range of 90 miles per charge, it's geared for local driving, not road trips.
4: I think Olenia is an interesting project.
2: Thomas Karig is a former executive with Volkswagen Mexico and a consultant on the Mexican auto industry.
4: You're aiming for a low-cost, low-technology vehicle, which is usually not in the portfolio of the automotive industry. Not even the Chinese that are here in Mexico are trying to offer these kinds of cars.
2: Much of the technology under the Olenia's hood, so to speak, will come from China. This comes amid a wave of Chinese imports to Mexico in recent years, including popular electric vehicle brands like BYD. All of this has been a sore point for Mexico's largest trading partner, the United States, which has been pressuring Mexico to clamp down on its trade with China. But to keep the price of the Olenia so low, Mexico may have no choice but to rely on existing Chinese technology. The Olenia, after all, aims to be a car of the people. And history shows that Mexicans may be uniquely drawn to this concept.
5: Volkswagen means the people's car in German. In Mexico and Brazil is where the car really was the people's car.
2: Carlos Pinzon owns the Casa de Volks garage in Mexico City. VW bugs are veritable icons in Mexico, where they are affectionately known as vochos and where they remain fixtures in many working class neighborhoods. But Pinzon is dubious that the time is right for the Olenia in Mexico, not least because EVs are difficult to fix.
5: People who live in this area, they ask me if I know where can they fix an electrical car. I don't have an answer.
2: The first real test of the Olenia's viability will come next summer. That's when the government says the first vehicles will roll off the production line. In Mexico City, I'm Ted Seifer for Marketplace.
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10: Opening arguments began in the trial pitting Meta against four states arguing it designed Facebook and Instagram to be addictive to children. Good morning, it's Wednesday, August 19th. I'm Tori Bedford. This is GBH's Morning Edition. Coming up, a new poll shows the presence of ICE agents near Massachusetts schools is leading to attendance issues, renewing calls for schools to protect their students.
11: So that families who are concerned about this know that school is a safe place for their child.
10: And how a multi-state legal battle over a former Girl Scout camp in New Hampshire is highlighting issues with land preservation.
12: And that means that these really beautiful natural places are now places where only wealthy people get to go.
10: Red Sox continuing their series with the Diamondbacks today. Sun and clouds, a high in the mid-80s. It's 8:01.
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14: Live from NPR News in Washington, I'm Janine Herbst. In Florida, a big win for Democratic Socialist State Representative Angie Nixon, who beat Lieutenant Colonel Alex Vindman, who outraised her by 16-1. NPR's Ashley Lopez has more.
15: Nixon will be running against Republican Senator Ashley Moody, an incumbent who was endorsed by President Trump. And moving forward, a big question is how Nixon positions herself as she tries to get votes from, you know, a broader electorate in a red state. And she ran on a lot of progressive ideas like Medicare for all, universal child care, and raising taxes on billionaires. She also joined the Democratic Socialists of America, but was never endorsed by the group.
14: NPR's Ashley Lopez. Meanwhile, Florida could elect its first black governor. Republican Representative Byron Donalds, who is backed by President Trump, easily won his GOP primary race for governor. He'll face Democrat David Jolly, a former Republican. And in Alaska's key Senate race, former Congresswoman Mary Peltola and Republican incumbent Dan Sullivan have advanced to the November ballot. A dozen Republican-led states are appealing the latest court order that blocks President Trump's efforts to limit mail-in voting for this fall's midterms. NPR's Hansi Lo Wang has more.
16: Alabama, Florida, Indiana, and Missouri are among the 12 states to appeal the latest ruling by a federal judge. The ruling bans the U.S. Postal Service from carrying out President Trump's directives in every state. The judge found that Trump's order likely oversteps the president's authority under the Constitution and increases confusion among voters. Trump's order calls for USPS, which is a financial supporter of NPR, to get lists of eligible voters from states and deliver mail-in ballots only to people on those lists. Trump himself has voted by mail in Florida. The appeal by Republican-led states comes as the wait continues for the Supreme Court to weigh in on an earlier ruling that blocks USPS from working on Trump's order in only the 23 mainly Democratic-led states plus Washington, D.C. that sued. Hansi Lo Wang, NPR News.
14: Liberia's government says it's agreed to a deal with the Trump administration to accept more than 1,000 third country deportees from the U.S. Officials say the first group will arrive in the African nation this week, as NPR's Jewel Bright reports.
17: Liberia's information minister says up to 1,200 third country migrants will be deported from the U.S. to Liberia under the agreement. He said all deportees will arrive in Liberia within a year, with the first batch of 20 deportees expected to arrive in the country tomorrow. The agreement is one of the largest third-country deportation deals signed by the Trump administration since the start of its immigration crackdown. It is unclear what Liberia will get in return for the deal, but a U.S. Senate report published in February found that the Trump administration has paid foreign governments, many with poor human rights records, up to $32 million to accept third-country migrants. Jewel Bright, NPR News, Lagos.
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10: Good Wednesday morning. Live from the GBH newsroom in Boston, I'm Tori Bedford. A quarter of parents of multilingual learners in Massachusetts say mental health affects their child's school attendance. That's according to a new poll from EdTrust Massachusetts and the Mass Inc. Polling Group. Jenny Williamson is with EdTrust Massachusetts. She says a kid can't show up and learn if they're facing mental health barriers.
18: It speaks to the need for schools to really be addressing mental health challenges in schools with more counselors, more guidance to creating a safe and supportive school climate.
10: More than 20% of parents whose kids have an individualized education program, or IEP, also said mental health has affected their child's school attendance. The Trump administration is facing a lawsuit filed in Boston federal court yesterday challenging its move to cap foreign student visas at 4 years. GBH's Amanda Keene reports that without intervention, the change would take effect next month.
19: The suit is being brought by a coalition of local and national groups. They say limiting visas to 4 years would keep international students from finishing their grad programs. Besides students, the Trump administration also wants to shorten stays by foreign journalists, restricting them to 240 days in the United States, even less if they're from China. The Association of Independent Colleges and Universities in Massachusetts says that more than 80,000 international students come to the state each year, bringing in $4 billion annually. Amanda Keene, GBH News.
10: The Connecticut Sun took down the Los Angeles Sparks 85-77 in the team's last ever game at TD Garden last night. The Sun had been coming to the Garden once a year since 2024 for a regular season game, but they'll be leaving Connecticut after this season to move down to Texas, where they'll rebrand as the Houston Comets. Getting one last win at the Garden was huge for center Olivia Nelson-Adoda.
20: I'm just glad that we could leave on such a high note. Boston's just shown us nothing but love for the past three seasons, you know, playing here. So I'm just really proud of my team tonight and happy that we could get the dub.
10: The Sun have just 10 regular season games remaining in their sunset season in New England. Their last game is set for September 24th. The Red Sox beat the Diamondbacks 9-4 yesterday. They have one more game in that series this afternoon at Fenway. And in Williamsport, Pennsylvania, the Little League World Series starts tonight. The team from Bridgewater is representing New England and will play the team representing the Metro region from Bayonne, New Jersey. That game starts at 7 p.m. It gets warm today before things cool off a bit. GBH meteorologist Dave Epstein has your forecast.
21: We have a little patchy fog around the area the first few hours of today. Clouds will give way to sunshine. It's pretty warm. If you want to head to the beach, we're going to be in the mid-80s. Even the beaches near are a little above 80. Overnight tonight, partly cloudy, still muggy, down to the 60s. Tomorrow will put us in the mid-80s with sunshine and be a little drier Thursday night, so that'll let us fall back towards 60. Lower 80s on Friday with sunshine. Right now, the weekend, kind of a mixed bag, a blend of clouds and sun. I think more clouds on Sunday, and Sunday afternoon will be a couple of showers. We're going to be just under 80 over the weekend. For GBH News, I'm Dave Epstein.
10: It's 73 degrees in Boston. 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
23: It's Morning Edition from NPR News. I'm Michelle Martin.
24: And I'm Sasha Pfeiffer. A trial is underway in Oakland, California that could end with huge consequences for social media. A group of states is suing Meta, which owns Facebook and Instagram. Those states say the social media platforms were designed in ways that are addictive to young users and that the company knew it but misrepresented the risks to the public. In a few minutes, we'll hear from the Attorney General of California, one of the states taking the lead in the case. We start with the first day of the trial.
23: NPR's John Ruich was in the courtroom, and he's with us now to tell us more about it. Good morning, John.
25: Good morning.
23: So social media companies like Meta have been in court a lot, but they have some legal immunity from being held accountable for what people post on their sites. So what is the argument that the states are taking here?
25: Well, along with California, the states leading this case are Colorado, Kentucky, and New Jersey. And they are indeed steering clear of accusations about specific problematic content. Instead, they're going after Meta on two different grounds. The first is that Meta violated consumer protection laws. California's Deputy Attorney General Megan O'Neill gave opening statements for the states, and she argued that Meta's business model is the problem, and she summed it up in four words: hook, hold, harvest, and hide. So the model was to hook teens, to hold their attention, to harvest their data, and then to hide the truth from the public about the risks that they face while being on the platforms. The second accusation from the states is that Meta violated federal law by gathering personal data about users under 13 without getting their parents' consent. And the states got to call their first witness yesterday, a man named Arturo Bejar. He used to work on product safety at Meta. He's been a whistleblower. And he pointed to internal studies that he says showed that young people had much higher risks of coming into contact with harmful content than Meta publicly admitted.
23: So, and have we heard from Meta yet? And what did they say?
25: Yes. Meta denies the accusations. In court, Meta's lawyer, Paul Schmidt, said the company was very sensitive to the risks to young people. It studies those risks. It takes them seriously. It has implemented policies to try to mitigate the risks. He noted features like time management tools and parental supervision controls. He also said Meta did not misrepresent those risks to the public and, in fact, has talked about them openly. And he accused the states of focusing on a tiny number of extreme examples from the billions of users user experiences on Meta's platforms.
23: This case is one of thousands against social media companies, and Meta even lost a couple of cases earlier this year. Have the states said something about this wave of litigation?
25: Yeah, they have. The states appear to feel like there's some momentum building. The attorney general from Colorado, Phil Weiser, spoke to the press after court yesterday, and he made a comparison that some legal experts I've talked to have also made. And I think it speaks to the kind of sweeping impact that the states hope to have.
0: Just like a generation ago with Big Tobacco, Meta, like other social media platforms, has engaged in behavior to maximize its profits while harming the public health. With this trial, we're sending an important message. Powerful technology companies must follow the law. And if they don't, we will hold them to account.
25: So he's referring to court cases in the 1990s against cigarette companies that resulted in historic financial penalties, changes to how those companies operate, and a real shift in the public perception of smoking in America.
23: So, John, what's next?
25: Well, we can expect to hear more from Arturo Bejar, that whistleblower, today. And we may eventually see Meta CEO Mark Zuckerberg called to testify. The attorneys general say they haven't decided if they're going to do that yet. The stakes are certainly high for Meta, though. The AGs are seeking changes to the way its platform works to make them safer for teens and financial penalties that could be in the hundreds of billions of dollars.
23: That is NPR's John Ruch. John, thank you.
25: You bet.
24: Now we have on the line one of the attorneys general who first filed the lawsuit against Meta in 2023, California Attorney General Rob Bonta. Welcome back to the program.
1: Thank you so much for having me. Great to be with you.
24: Over the course of this trial, do you expect to learn anything you don't already know about what Meta knew about how its products affect young people, when it knew it, and its internal deliberations about that?
1: Not really. You know, when we go into a case, we have done all of our due diligence. So we don't expect any major surprises here. We know what our case is about. We think we got the goods on this one. And we know that Meta designed and deployed a dangerous product that visited mental health harms on kids. They knew that it was dangerous and they lied about it to the public. And we believe we're going to prevail in this case.
24: And Meta, of course, denies that. And it says it put in place policies to protect young people. Policies like muting notifications at night. Policies like a one-hour timer on Instagram for teenagers. What are your thoughts about its denials?
1: That they are reaching and their position is that this is a work in progress. That's their position. Literally what they said in court. And these are tissue paper defenses, approaches that are easily overridden by a child with a swipe of a finger, and perhaps were designed to not address the underlying issue because they like teen time spent, as they call it. They think that 11 and 12-year-old young kids are special, and they think that the young ones are the good ones. They want young kids on their platform as frequently and as long as possible. So they've created features that keep them coming back and keep them on as long as possible. Some of the measures that they say they put in place, they only put in place after we brought our lawsuit. So query whether you think those are good faith measures to address a real issue or not.
24: Do you think they have the ability to make truly childproof safeguards and simply haven't done it?
1: Absolutely. And some of those safeguards are set forth in a bill that I supported here in California, a bill to prevent harms to kids from addictive social media, things like preventing kids from being on social media for more than an hour and then locking them out, completely locking them out. A parent can override if the parent wishes, but and then making sure that there's no ability to get on the platform between reasonable hours at night when a kid should be sleeping and preparing for school, like say midnight to 6 a.m. That's possible. They don't do it. They can do it, but they're not.
24: Attorney General, if you win this case, is it money you hope for or policy changes or a combination of both?
1: It's safety for our children. It's kids not suffering mental health harms, not suffering depression, not suffering anxiety, not suffering body image issues, addictive tendencies, learning loss, not committing suicide because of mental health harms. That's what I'm seeking. I want to protect our kids.
24: But what would accomplish that? Would it be making Meta pay or making Meta change and make policies that truly are safeguards?
1: the most important change here is them to change their business practices, them to keep kids off the platform in the middle of the night, them to limit the duration of time that a kid can be on the platform. We have underlying issues with many of the addictive features, from infinite scroll to autoplay to beeps and alerts to likes to disappearing content to the algorithmic feed. We want them to stop lying about the harm that it causes to kids. Almost in all of our cases, the changes, the behavioral changes, the prospective relief, we call it injunctive relief, is what's most important. But I'll also say we are interested in, as part of the of holding Meta accountable, for them to pay civil penalties and disgorgement and restitution. But that is secondary to the business practice changes we're seeking.
24: And if they did pay, what would you use that money for, the state of California, to try to achieve your goals?
1: Well, restitution is restitution. So that goes to victims, to those who are harmed, to families who've had a kid who suffered mental health harm, or, you know, in some horrific, tragic cases, have lost a kid to suicide. The disgorgement or the civil penalties would be used to continue to do important consumer protection work across the state. Maybe we would use it with respect to our ongoing case that we have against TikTok or others in the industry who are visiting the same harms in many of the same ways against many of the same kids. So there are many appropriate beneficial uses for that funding.
24: California Attorney General Rob Bonta, thank you again for coming on the show.
1: My pleasure. Thanks for having me.
24: And a note, the Chan Zuckerberg Initiative, a charity founded by Mark Zuckerberg and his wife, Dr. Priscilla Chan, is a financial supporter of NPR.
23: The Trump administration is moving to make it easier to develop nearly a third of all federal forest land. It's rolling back an environmental rule that blocked road building there. Supporters say the change will help the government fight wildfires and create more timber industry jobs. Critics say the move will cost taxpayers and damage pristine forests. NPR's Brian Mann reports.
2: In 2001, the Clinton administration announced what's known as the Roadless Rule, halting road building on tens of millions of acres of public forest from Alaska to Florida. The move also effectively blocked most mining and logging on those lands. Drew Caputo is with an environmental group called Earth Justice.
3: The Roadless Rule protects some of the most valuable public lands that belong to all Americans. And it is the most important land protection measure of the last 60 years.
2: The Trump administration describes the roadless rule as outdated. In a statement, U.S. Agriculture Secretary Brooke Rollins said she wants to restore authority to local forest managers who know the land best. It's a move Nick Smith, with a logging industry group called the American Forest Resource Council, says is long overdue.
4: The roadless rule is an outdated, rigid, top-down, one-size-fits-all policy that's simply not up to the challenges that we're facing in our forest today.
2: Trump officials and industry leaders, including Smith, say more roads would lead to more economic activity and could also help land managers access remote areas to battle wildfires.
4: We have seen what severe wildfire can do to roadless areas, whether it's Oregon, Washington, California, Montana.
2: This move is popular with many politicians in Republican-led states that have been hit hard by wildfires. Governors from Montana, Utah, and Wyoming issued statements praising the change. But Caputo with Earth Justice says building more roads could actually mean more big fires.
3: So if you build more roads, the chances of a thrown cigarette or a hot car engine igniting a fire go way up.
2: Critics also point out the Forest Service already manages a vast network of roads on public forest lands that it can't afford to maintain, and building more roads would increase those costs. Public comment on this proposed rule change will be taken through September 21st. Brian Mann, NPR News.

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1: This year, we're getting to know each of the 26 gateway cities in Massachusetts, calling it 26 in 26. I'm Magdiela. If you're in Lynn, Lawrence, Worcester, Brockton, or Revere, I want to hear from you. What's our community like? What worries you? And what would you like to see more of in the news? 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
4: Good Wednesday morning and welcome to GBH's Morning Edition. I'm Tori Bedford, in for Mark Herz. Thanks for being with us. Looking at local headlines this morning, the U.S. Food and Drug Administration has added Massachusetts and Maine to its list of states affected by the ongoing cyclospora outbreak. The Bay State has so far seen 147 cases reported this season. Downtown Boston's Wonder Museum has announced that it will be closing at the end of August. The museum, which showcases unique interactive works by local artists, first opened its doors on Washington Street in 2024. And U.S. News and World Report's ranking has found that, once again, Boston Latin School is the best high school in Massachusetts. The school currently ranks 44th nationally, having moved up two spots this year. More local news in 10 minutes here on GBH.
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5: 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I'm Michelle Martin.
6: And I'm Sasha Pfeiffer. The Walt Disney Company is suing the Federal Communications Commission. Disney argues the Trump administration is violating its First Amendment rights by challenging all eight of its ABC broadcast licenses at once and by investigating the network's popular daytime talk show, The View. We have two perspectives, first from the FCC's chair and then from the agency's lone Democratic commissioner. To start, here's NPR media correspondent David Folkenflik.
7: FCC Chief Brendan Carr is investigating Disney's diversity, equity, and inclusion practices. More broadly, Carr is questioning whether Disney is a fit owner of licenses granted by the government to use the public airwaves for their local stations. Disney has two words to describe what he's doing, and they lead off the lawsuit. Those words are government censorship.
8: Well, obviously, the Disney lawsuit is without merit.
7: That's the FCC's Carr himself. I interviewed him last night about that core allegation of seeking to intimidate ABC's free speech. He spoke more about the bureaucratic process. Carr said he's going by the book. In this case, a year-long review that has expanded from DEI policies to internal communications among ABC news journalists about politics.
8: Disney has chosen to go to court to try to block the FCC from moving forward with respect to at least some of the procedural options that are in front of the agency. But from our perspective, we're going to continue to follow the facts and law wherever they may lead.
7: And Carr offered this dig.
8: Perhaps Disney is concerned or worried about how the record is developing. But again, ultimately, they're going to get a fair shake before the agency.
7: The legal team for Disney and ABC say that's already proven to be impossible. They argue the FCC under Carr has taken a series of actions because President Trump has publicly assailed ABC's news coverage, its commentary, and its late-night mockery of the president. Carr shrugged that off.
8: So broadcast is different than cable, different than newspaper, different than podcast, where they are getting free access to a very valuable public resource, the airwaves. And not only that, the government enforces by keeping others off of their spectrum. That's not the case with newspaper. You pay for your trucks, you pay for your printing presses, same with cables, same with internet, you pay for distribution.
7: Carr and Trump have repeatedly said enough. Enough anti-Trump coverage. They've done so on social media and in interviews with conservative media. In our interview, Carr simply said broadcasters are required to live up to basic ideas of fairness.
8: But a lot of broadcasters are now seemingly saying, we want to break that deal. We want to keep the free access to spectrum on the one hand, but we don't know about the public interest obligations on the other.
7: Trump has called for ABC to be stripped of its licenses. There are more than 200 television stations around the country affiliated with ABC. The network owns just 8, but 6 of them are in some of the nation's largest markets, and they turn a big profit for the network and for Disney. To question them all at once is essentially unprecedented.
8: Perhaps that's a sign that past FCCs in recent years, over the last 10 or 15 years, maybe walked away from applying the law and the Communications Act as written by Congress. But ultimately, I think it's the job of the FCC to do those things.
7: Carr has launched investigations of every major broadcast network, including NPR. Every network, that is, except the Fox Broadcast Network, which is owned by Trump's political ally, Rupert Murdoch. And also not Trump's conservative allies on talk radio. Scrutiny of fairness, Disney and ABC argue, only seems to apply to those who have inspired the president's public attacks. The month before Trump returned to the White House, ABC settled a lawsuit he had privately filed over its coverage by paying $15 million to his foundation and another $1 million to his lawyers. Disney's new CEO, Josh D'Amaro, now says, enough. Carr says, we'll see. David Folkenflik, NPR News.
6: That was the Republican chair of the FCC, Brendan Carr. Now we have the only Democrat currently on the Federal Communications Commission. Ana Gomez was appointed by President Biden in 2023. She spoke with our co-host Leila Fadel, who asked about the timing of the lawsuit from Disney, which owns ABC.
9: ABC agreed to a settlement with President Trump over a defamation lawsuit. And there were critics at the time that said, well, you're just conceding to an intimidation over your over speech. That was the criticism at the time. Why do you think the network is now choosing to challenge the actions of the government versus settle?
10: One of the things that we learned from this administration is if you capitulate, it doesn't buy you peace from the administration. Instead, it just buys you time. The administration will keep coming back and continuing the threats, continuing to use whatever leverage it can in order to retaliate against critics. And so Disney has found its courage and it is pushing back. And this is good. It's good for the First Amendment. It's good for the public. And it's good for broadcasters in general.
9: The FCC chief, Brendan Carr, says that he is upholding requirements that broadcasters operate in the public interest. What do you say to that?
10: When we talk about the public interest, traditionally, what we say, we want licensees to provide service to their communities, and that means providing them content that matters to the communities. The problem with saying that they're using this public interest standard in a vague way is it's now being wielded about in order to say any content we don't like is contrary to the public interest. That is not what our Constitution allows the FCC to do. It is not what our Communications Act allows the FCC to do. And so I've called on the FCC to say, okay, if we're going to say, keep using this public interest standard, a vague, nebulous standard that really has no definition, then the FCC needs to establish rules that specifically say what that means. And if those rules violate the First Amendment, then we will learn that lesson.
9: Are other commissioners concerned? I know you're the only Democrat on the commission, and there might be people listening to you saying, well, that she thinks that because she's a Democrat and the president is not. Are other commissioners concerned?
10: Well, I would say this. Protecting the First Amendment is not a partisan issue. And in fact, this FCC has heard from former FCC chairs that were Republicans, former FCC commissioners that were Republicans. We have heard from Senator Cruz, Senator Kennedy, and other Republicans who have been concerned about the FCC's actions and their effect on the First Amendment. There is bipartisan support for respecting the First Amendment.
9: That's FCC Commissioner Ana Gomez. She's the only Democratic commissioner left on the FCC. Thank you for your time.
10: Thank you.
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4: 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Cyber attacks on the country's water systems are raising concerns about infrastructure security across the U.S. More on that in 15 minutes.
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15: Live from NPR News in Washington, I'm Dave Mattingly. Democratic Socialist Angie Nixon is celebrating an upset win in Florida's Democratic Senate primary. The state lawmaker defeated former National Security Council aide Alex Vindman, the moderate. In Alaska, Republican Senator Dan Sullivan and former Congresswoman Mary Peltola are two of the four candidates to advance in the state's Senate primary. Votes are still being counted for the other two spots. A polling organization admits it made up results for several recent political races in the U.S., including the Los Angeles mayoral primary. NPR's Jeff Brumfield says that firm has since shut down.
16: The company, known as Median Strategies, first appeared on the web last week. According to an archived copy of its website, it promised transparent methodology and that it didn't work for political campaigns or parties. One of its polls showed Los Angeles Mayor Karen Bass with a big lead in her primary race. Bass posted the poll on social media, except it was all fake. After the LA Times exposed the website, it put up a statement admitting it was a short-term social experiment to spread misinformation. The Bass campaign has called for a criminal investigation. The website's owner and a company associated with it did not immediately respond to NPR's request for further comment. Jeff Brumfield, NPR News.
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4: Good Wednesday morning, live from the GBH newsroom in Boston. I'm Tori Bedford. Boston Mayor Michelle Wu has sent a letter to parking lot and garage owners in the city asking them to reject doing business with ICE. The agency put out a notice last month saying it was looking to lease more than 200 parking spots in Boston. Wu says the city has also submitted a Freedom of Information Act or FOIA request to ICE regarding the parking space request and any responses the agency has received. ICE has previously said it posted the request for spaces to test the market and that any plan to actually lease spots has not been finalized. The agency says Mayor Wu's actions regarding the parking space situation are, quote, unhinged. A police officer in Stowe could lose his job after allegedly misusing law enforcement databases, including information from Flock cameras, to get information about his ex. Officials claim that in June, they received a complaint from Officer Jason Rogers' former romantic partner. The department then launched an internal investigation that revealed he'd improperly accessed criminal databases for information on the ex-partner in violation of state law. Stowe police say they've filed a criminal complaint with the Middlesex DA seeking charges against Rogers, and he's been placed on leave. A similar case is unfolding in New Bedford, where another police officer is accused of using Flock cameras to track a former partner. Massachusetts native Paula Cole will be back in Boston next month celebrating the 30th anniversary of her landmark album, This Fire, with a number of hits, including the song I Don't Wanna Wait.

0: remember, that is the theme song from the show Dawson's Creek. The record won Cole the Grammy for Best New Artist and cemented her as a defining voice of the 1990s. She joined GBH's Culture Show to discuss the 30-year milestone.
1: I don't usually get sentimental. It was just time, and we're doing the album live in sequence. And I think that's going to be really fun, because when I made the album, I already had the sequence in my head. I worked really hard to make as perfect a sequence as I could possibly create. And I think it's going to be a kind of victorious feeling.
0: Cole will perform This Fire at Boston's Wilbur Theater on September 8th.

0: It's Morning Edition from NPR News. I'm Sasha Pfeiffer.
1: And I'm Michelle Martin. Good morning. President Trump says the U.S. will delay an additional 50% tariff on about $20 billion worth of imports from Canada.
0: He wrote on his social media site Truth Social that Canada and the U.S. had reached a deal to potentially restart construction on a controversial oil pipeline project. This last-minute agreement extends the tariff deadline by 3 days. But still uncertain is the fate of a broader trade agreement for all of North America. That is currently under review.
1: We have NPR's Emily Fang today to explain why. Good morning, Emily.
2: Hey, good morning, Michelle.
1: So, Emily, walk us through this. What are the tariffs that Trump has been threatening to impose, and why has he delayed them?
2: So the tariffs would have covered a real hodgepodge of goods, wine to hockey sticks to cement from Canada. Overall, it would cover about $20 billion worth of goods, which sounds like a lot. It is. But that's actually only about 5% of annual Canadian exports to the U.S. And these tariffs were part of a flurry of back and forth duties that were kicked off by the U.S. last year that has really strained relations with Canada. Now, the deadline for these tariffs was supposed to kick in midnight last night, but with less than 2 hours to go before that deadline, Trump announced he was temporarily calling them off. And he wrote on Truth Social, what was key behind this deal was the potential to restart the Keystone Pipeline. Remember that? Mm-hmm. It was a joint project between U.S. and Canadian companies to deliver oil from Canada to the U.S., but it got mired in an environmental controversy, and its permit was ultimately revoked by President Biden through an executive order. Trump rolled back that executive order last year as part of his push to expand the U.S.'s oil and gas sector, and now Canada's prime minister has put out a statement acknowledging the postponement of the tariffs, but only until this Friday. Neither country, neither the U.S. or Canada, has spelled out any details about the pipeline, and it's also unclear whether this postponement is enough to cool down real animosity in Canada against the U.S.
1: And say more about that, if you would. You know, describe that tension, the source of that tension.
2: So Canada is a historic partner of the U.S. It's a military ally. But President Trump has lobbed around rhetoric many Canadians find offensive. For example, comments like making Canada the 51st state of the U.S. or this month calling Canadian leaders, quote, nasty. That's put pressure on Canadian leaders to stand up to the U.S. And polls this month show Canadians are overwhelmingly against appeasing the U.S. And as you mentioned, hanging in the balance is this sweeping free trade agreement between the U.S. and its two largest trading partners. That's Canada and Mexico. And that's up for renewal.
1: And tell more about the trade agreement.
2: It's called the USMCA, the United States-Mexico-Canada Agreement. Very literal. It was signed during Trump's first term. But Trump has said he, quote, doesn't care about renewing this free trade agreement, even though it allows hundreds of billions of dollars of goods to trade pretty much duty-free through North America. For Canada, it's already seen the U.S. put tariffs on goods that were supposed to be duty-free under this agreement. I talked about the USMCA's uncertain future with Philip Luck. He's the director of economic programs at the think tank Center for Strategic and International Studies in Washington.
3: If we are showing ourselves to not be very interested in upholding the tenets of the USMCA, it really raises the question of what's it worth to take on the sort of political pain of entering another agreement or making concessions if you don't get anything tangible out of it.
2: Trump has flip-flopped before on trade and security matters, but on economic matters, that uncertainty might also discourage businesses from investing in North America.
1: That is NPR's Emily Fang. Emily, thank you.
2: Thanks, Michelle.
0: The news all summer has been full of record-breaking heat waves, drought, and wildfires in Europe.
4: A fire emergency across southern Europe forcing 175,000 people to evacuate.
5: Red heat alerts have been issued in parts of Greece, Italy, France, Spain, Portugal, and the Balkans.
0: Europe went through its fifth major heat wave of the year last week. That extreme weather is linked to human-made climate change, and political parties are capitalizing on it, but maybe not the parties you'd expect. NPR's Ruth Sherlock explains.
6: You might think that this extreme heat in Europe would drive public support to green parties and politicians pushing to solve the climate crisis.
7: Right now, we're not really seeing this in the data.
6: Tobias Gerhard-Schminke of EuropeElex, an organisation that monitors political trends in Europe from Germany, says, in fact, the opposite can be true. Extreme weather events in recent years have been one factor boosting far-right parties and populists.
7: The radical right has been becoming stronger and stronger and stronger. And currently we're looking at about 30% of voter support for radical right parties across the European Union.
6: Immigration and a broader distrust in politics are key drivers for these parties' success.
8: That's the core business, let's say, of populist radical right parties. But I think what they're doing is they're adding on the environmental layer.

0: Catherine de Vries, a political scientist at IE University in Spain, says having traditionally denied that climate change is human-made, many of these parties have quietly dropped that rhetoric. Instead, they attack climate action as, quote, woke policies imposed by scientific elites who want to dictate, for example, how much meat you can eat or what car you can drive.
1: They talk about the people versus the elite. There's been this normalization of a discourse that it's us versus them. And that's a very, very explosive way for populist right parties to gain support and frame an issue in favorable terms for them.
0: During extreme weather events like the heat wave Europe is experiencing, analysts say these parties capitalize on frustration and fear voters feel by offering short-term fixes.
2: Tandis qu'en France, certains nous expliquent encore qu'il faudrait accepter.
0: In France this summer, the president of the country's far-right National Rally, the leading opposition party, Jordan Bardella, told local media the government was leaving citizens to suffer the suffocating heat and promised to install millions of air conditioners, despite experts questioning if the country has the energy capacity to cope.
3: El fanatismo climático impide la prevención.
0: In Spain, a spokesperson for the far-right wing Vox Party blamed the vast wildfires on what she called climate fanaticism, environmental rules restricting logging and grazing that she says left brush that worsened the fire. These right-wing strategies and critiques of governments can help win support. Nigel Farage's populist hard-right Reform Party that advocates for drilling for more oil and gas in the North Sea has been projected to win at the next election in parts of the UK most prone to flooding from weather linked to climate change. But, says Federica Genovese, a professor of political science at Oxford University, these approaches do little to solve the overall crisis.
4: It's actually this paradoxical, okay, so we're going to do abundance, including abundance of air conditioning or abundance of money so the UK can pay your bill by doubling down on exactly the cost of all of this.
0: She says truly tackling climate change is far more complicated and often does require some sacrifice from voters. The challenge for parties who support green policies is how to win over those voters, even as the climate crisis bites. Ruth Sherlock, NPR News, United Kingdom.
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6: I'm Jim Browdy. Tune in today. We're live from the library with Boston Globe travel writer Christopher Muther, and we'll talk the dangers of e-bikes with an MGH pediatric surgeon and a state legislator. That's today, BPR, starting at 11, 89.7 GBH.
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9: Good morning from the GBH newsroom in Boston. I'm Tori Bedford with Morning Edition. A mostly sunny day ahead. Meteorologist Dave Epstein has your full forecast.
10: We'll see some patchy fog and some clouds early today. Then sunshine gets back with us. Temperatures in the mid-80s. Tonight, clear and mild, mid-60s. Tomorrow, mostly sunny, back to the mid-80s. We're in the lower 80s on Friday with sunshine, so we really have three beautiful days. Saturday for the weekend, a blend of clouds and sun, a little cooler, upper 70s to near 80. Showers are likely, especially Sunday afternoon. For GBH News, I'm Dave Epstein.
9: Horseshoe crabs have existed on Earth for around 445 million years, but they'll have to wait a little longer to get recognition here in Massachusetts. A bill to make the Atlantic horseshoe crab the official marine invertebrate of the Commonwealth is stalled in committee on Beacon Hill. State Senator Julian Sear, who represents the Cape and Islands, introduced the legislation.
11: The horseshoe crab is an iconic feature of Cape Cod, an island in Massachusetts waters. They've been around, gosh, a lot longer than even the Cape itself, than the existence of mammals. And I think there's something quite remarkable in their resilience and longevity.
9: While the bill is unlikely to pass now that the formal session has ended, Sear says the horseshoe crab will always be an unofficial mascot in his office. Coming up on Marketplace Tech, at least a dozen states have reported cyber attacks on their water systems, starting with Minnesota in late July. But other kinds of infrastructure, like hospitals or the energy sector, are also vulnerable. And in the news at 9, a coalition of international student advocates are suing the Trump administration over their efforts to limit student visas to 4 years. More news just ahead on GBH's Morning Edition.
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0: Cyber attacks on U.S. water systems haven't caused big disruptions, at least this time. From American Public Media, this is Marketplace Tech. I'm Megan McCarty-Carino. At least a dozen states have reported malicious hacking activity targeting their water systems, starting with Minnesota in late July. So far, water has remained safe to drink, but the incidents raise concerns about how vulnerable our critical infrastructure systems are to future attacks. Here to break it down is Nikita Shah. She's a senior fellow at the Center for Strategic and International Studies.
1: The attackers were able to target weak cyber defenses in these systems to get in. And what that means is really taking advantage of things like default passwords, having systems that lack multi-factor authentication, for example. That's slightly dangerous in this case because these operational technology systems were connected to the internet, and that's what makes it easier for the attackers to get in and to then maneuver once they're into these systems and tinker around with the controls. There is an Iranian cyber actor that's claimed responsibility for the attacks, known as the Cyber Avengers. But I think those actors tend to have a tendency to exaggerate their claims. So I think it's sensible to wait until the US government has officially determined who's responsible.
0: As you noted, Iran is definitely top of mind right now. But are there other state or non-state actors that could pose a potential threat like this?
1: Absolutely. Some of the kind of top four that we refer to in cybersecurity is Russia, China, Iran, and North Korea. They're all incredibly sophisticated actors. But then you also have cyber criminals. So these are financially motivated groups, sometimes individuals. Their sophistication really varies, but what they're interested in is financial motivation. The other thing I'd add in is the context they're in right now, right, which is geopolitical conflict. And that's really important because that brings in a third category of actors, and that's what we refer to in cyberspace as hacktivists. So these tend to be politically motivated actors who want to show some kind of patriotic support for one side or the other in a conflict. The other thing I'd say about US infrastructure is, in this case, we're seeing the water sector attacked, but really it's US infrastructure across the board. That ranges from the public sector, so you think, government systems, federal systems, and public networks, right through to the energy sector, through to hospitals that are increasingly being targeted by cyber criminals, the education sector, universities, even things like space and satellites.
0: Recently, we saw the state of New York put $9 million toward strengthening the security of its water systems. Is that something we should be seeing across the board? And is it enough?
1: So we're still seeing some of the fundamentals not being done from a cybersecurity perspective, whether that's, changing default passwords, authenticating systems, really thinking about what's critical and what needs to be connected to the internet and what doesn't. And that's particularly as the federal government under this administration seems to be taking a bit of a step back, and it's kind of deferring a lot of space to states, to local governments to secure their own systems, but without necessarily giving them the help that they need in order to take that step. And then the last thing I'll say is, if you look at what happened in Minnesota, I think this was a really great example of cyber resilience in practice. The officials there were very quick to respond to the water attacks across the state. And what they did was turn very quickly to manual recovery and manual planning. So I think having a way to keep functioning, even though you've been attacked by a cyber actor, is really critical.
0: That's Nikita Shah at the Center for Strategic and International Studies. Emma Condon produced this episode. I'm Megan McCarty-Carino, and that's Marketplace Tech. This is APM.
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6: 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Mostly sunny day today after clouds clear out this morning. Highs in the mid-80s. Coming up after the news at 9, Minnesota is suing Texas to force the extradition of an ICE agent who shot and wounded a man in Minneapolis earlier this year. We'll bring you more on that story, plus all the morning's news, right here on GBH 89.7.
7: 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I'm Michelle Martin.
8: And I'm Sasha Pfeiffer. The Trump administration is being sued by a group of labor unions and higher education groups that want to stop an immigration rule announced last month. The rule would limit the amount of time foreign students and journalists can stay in the U.S. Students could stay for 4 years unless they apply and pay for an extension. NPR's Alyssa Nadworny reports.
9: The lawsuit filed in federal court early Tuesday aims to pause the new rule, arguing the government didn't follow correct procedures in issuing it.
10: We felt that this needed to go a legal route. From a procedure perspective, there are many elements here that we felt had not been taken seriously.
9: Fanta Ah is the director and CEO of NAFSA, the Association of International Educators, one of the organizations behind the lawsuit, which also includes organizations of college presidents and a number of unions that represent graduate students.
10: We see this as a solution in search of a problem.
9: This new rule eliminates what's known as duration of status, adding strict time limits to student visas and restricting how international students can transfer schools or change their study plans. It's part of the Trump administration's broader crackdown on immigration. But colleges worry it will deter foreign students from enrolling in medical programs or PhDs, which often take longer than 4 years. And then U.S. innovation will take a big hit. When the Department of Homeland Security first proposed the rule change, it received more than 20,000 public comments, many of which were from colleges and universities saying the change would cause major disruptions for their international students, both current and prospective. Simon Hankinson, a senior research fellow at the conservative think tank The Heritage Foundation, sees it differently.
11: I honestly don't think the impact of this is going to be huge, and I think the benefit will be substantial in that we can have a little more control over our foreign student population, just make sure they're actually here and studying.
9: Unless a federal judge grants a preliminary injunction, the rule will go into effect on September 15th. Alyssa Nadworny, NPR News.
7: The Dallas-Fort Worth area is one of the country's fastest-growing large metro areas. That growth is fueled in part by suburban communities like McKinney, Plano, and Frisco that include growing Asian and Muslim populations. Now, though, some residents say they are encountering unexpected hostility over their immigration status and their faith. Caroline Love from member station KERA in Dallas reports.
12: Guli Janat cooks enough chicken curry to feed her family for a couple of days while she's working her nursing shift at a local hospital.
13: Let this pause it for like 1 or 2 minutes.
12: Her family is Muslim, so the chicken is halal. That means it's slaughtered in accordance with Islamic law. Janat lives in Frisco with her husband, Ifti Islam, their two kids, and the family cat, Tuna. She used to have to travel to other nearby cities to get halal meat and the spices she uses in her cooking. But now, Frisco's local grocery stores have everything she needs.
13: The Kroger, the Tom Thumb, the HEB, they all have our type of food, so they are welcoming us. Like, they are encouraging us, yes, please come to Frisco, stay there.
12: Janat is originally from Bangladesh, but has called Frisco home for almost a decade. The Texas suburb is about 30 miles north of Dallas. Frisco's Asian population has contributed to the city's massive growth, from being about 2% of the population in 2000 to close to 30% now. The once small suburb has attracted high-end shopping, entertainment districts, and corporations. The Dallas Cowboys and the Professional Golfers Association of America relocated their headquarters here in the last 10 years. And the schools here are some of the best in the state.
14: We moved to Frisco because of the good school, the growth, the economic opportunity, the welcoming, warm welcome that we got from our neighbors.
12: That's Janat's husband, Ifti Islam. He says historically, Frisco had embraced his family, but that appears to be changing. Islam says members of these communities feel singled out for their heritage, national origin, and their faith. Frisco City Council has heard from residents who've accused the city's Indian community of visa fraud. Residents also spoke at another meeting against a new mosque, plus a new Hindu temple and the city's first Jain temple being built. Hinduism and Jainism both originated in India.
15: I have every right to say I'm proud of my country and I don't want to see it turn into India or Islam.
12: That's Kayleigh Campbell. She's a conservative political commentator who's based in North Texas, who testified at a Frisco City Council meeting in May. North Texas Muslims are facing animosity from state and local leaders. Governor Greg Abbott and Texas Attorney General Ken Paxton have both launched investigations of a North Texas mosque called the East Plano Islamic Center. Islam, who got his doctorate at the University of Texas at Dallas, says he's never encountered such hostility in the city that he calls home.
14: Even my daughter asked me one day, how come someone say Islam is a terrorist religion?
12: Rajendra Rani Chirmamia, who has a doctorate in biology, says the sudden animosity in a city that had been so welcoming is surprising. She's originally from South India and has lived in Frisco for 15 years. Chirmamia is concerned about her two sons. They're high school band students who were born and raised in North Texas.
16: All they have seen is, like, you know, here. And if they are having to face so much questions, you know, about their race or existence, it does hurt as a parent.
12: Many Frisco residents say the hostility some immigrant and Muslim neighbors are facing don't represent their values. In the early summer, people stood outside the Islamic Center of Frisco Mosque for several Fridays in the Texas heat to show support after a divisive council meeting. Nadeem Zaman has been a member of the Islamic Center of Frisco since it had 50 members and met in a small building in downtown Frisco. Now the large mosque is packed on Fridays, the day of worship for Muslims. Zaman says the city needs additional mosques.
17: If there's going to be 15,000 Muslims coming for prayers, and the capacity here is less than 5,000, it is very natural that we will need more properties.
12: Supporters of the Hindu and Jain temples also say the extra space is needed. The pushback at the Frisco City Council meeting didn't stop the city from eventually approving the mosque and two temples for construction. And residents elected a new mayor in June who touted the city's diversity. The new mayor and his supporters say they'll join with their neighbors to keep Frisco a welcoming place. For NPR News, I'm Caroline Love in Frisco.

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4: Tuesday's primaries were a mixed bag for progressive Democratic candidates, particularly in Florida. Good morning. It's Wednesday, August 19th. I'm Tori Bedford. This is GBH's Morning Edition. A new poll shows multilingual learners in Massachusetts schools face greater mental health barriers that impact their attendance.
5: It speaks to the need for schools to really be addressing mental health challenges.
4: And authorities in Worcester are continuing the search for a woman they suspect was involved in the death of a police officer in a case that's rattled the community.
6: Tonight, our thoughts are with those directly impacted, their families, everyone in the community who was hurting.
4: The Red Sox beat the Diamondbacks. They'll continue that series at home this afternoon. Sun and clouds today with highs in the mid-80s. It's 9:01.
7: Live from NPR News in Washington, I'm Janine Herbst. President Trump says he's temporarily pausing planned 50% tariffs on around $20 billion worth of Canadian goods for 3 days that were set to go into effect early this morning, saying on social media that the U.S. and Canada have reached an agreement without giving details, but he did mention the Keystone XL pipeline. NPR's Emily Fang has more.
8: The deadline for these tariffs was supposed to kick in midnight last night, but with less than 2 hours to go before that deadline, Trump announced he was temporarily calling them off. And he wrote on Truth Social what was key behind this deal was the potential to restart the Keystone Pipeline, a joint project between U.S. and Canadian companies to deliver oil from Canada to the U.S., but it got mired in an environmental controversy, and its permit was ultimately revoked by President Biden through an executive order. Trump rolled back that executive order last year as part of his push to expand the U.S.'s oil and gas sector.
7: NPR's Emily Fang reporting. The U.S. and South Korea are shortening annual joint military drills by about half, following orders from President Trump. NPR's Anthony Kuhn reports from Seoul that in a social media post, Trump criticized the exercises as costly and hostile toward North Korea.
9: South Korea's Joint Chiefs of Staff said the drills, which started Monday, would end Friday instead of next Thursday as planned. The Pentagon says that scaling back the drills will not compromise military readiness. On Wednesday, North Korean state media continued to criticize the drills as a threat to the North. South Korea's Foreign Minister Cho Hyun, meanwhile, told Parliament that both U.S. and South Korean officials were caught off guard by President Trump's social media post. He said that South Korea will take steps to ensure it's not sidelined if the U.S. and North Korea resume diplomacy. Anthony Kuhn, NPR News, Seoul.
7: Voters in Alaska narrowed the field in races for Congress and governor in primary elections yesterday. Alaska Public Media's Eric Stone reports all eyes are on Alaska's Senate race as Democrats hope to flip the chamber.
10: Democratic former Congresswoman Mary Peltola is leading incumbent Republican Senator Dan Sullivan in the race for Senate. Both will advance to the general election in November, according to a race call by the Associated Press. Who will take the third and fourth spots on the ballot after Alaska's unique top four nonpartisan primary is up in the air. But as of late Thursday night, a retired teacher with the same first and last name as the incumbent Sullivan looked as if he might make the cut. Some Republicans have accused him of trying to siphon votes from the incumbent Sullivan. The teacher, though, insists he's simply fed up with the senator who shares his name. Alaska voters also narrowed a 17-candidate field to 4 in the race for governor. For NPR News, I'm Eric Stone in Juneau.
7: Meanwhile, in Florida, Democratic Socialist Angie Nixon easily won her Senate primary race and will face Republican Senator Ashley Moody. And Congressman Byron Donalds won the GOP nomination for governor. This is NPR News.
4: Good Wednesday morning, live from the GBH newsroom in Boston. I'm Tori Bedford. A new poll finds that multilingual students in Massachusetts are three times as likely to report that ICE activity near their school affects students' attendance. The survey was conducted by EdTrust Massachusetts and the Mass Inc. Polling Group. Jenny Williamson is with EdTrust Massachusetts and says the next step is making sure families know their rights.
5: And that schools and state agencies are consistently upholding them in practice so that or families who are concerned about this know that school is a safe place for their child.
4: Data cited by the poll show that chronic absenteeism, when a student misses about 18 days of school or more, remains above pre-pandemic levels. The Trump administration is facing a lawsuit challenging its move to cap foreign student visas at 4 years. GBH's Amanda Keene reports it was filed in Boston federal court yesterday.
11: Plaintiffs argue the four-year cap would bring an unfair burden on foreign students and keep them from finishing their programs. One local group, the Association of Independent Colleges and Universities in Massachusetts, says the state sees 80,000 international students and researchers every year, and they say they bring in $4 billion into the local economy on an annual basis. Besides foreign students, the groups are also challenging the Trump administration's effort to put stricter limits on the time that foreign journalists can spend in the United States. Amanda Keene, GBH News.
4: The Connecticut Sun picked up an 85-77 victory over the Los Angeles Sparks in the team's last ever game at TD Garden last night. The Sun had been making a regular yearly trip to the Garden since 2024, but last night's win was the last game in Boston for the Sun, with the franchise set to move to Houston next season. Sun center Olivia Nelson-Adoda had 18 points and 11 rebounds. She was proud of the team's performance, even as she says playing the final game in Boston was bittersweet.
12: When I just keep going back to the fan base, I mean, it's amazing to just see such a great turnout every single year for one game. And so I think it just speaks volumes, like I said, to the direction of where women's sports is going.
4: It was a big win and what has been a tough year for Connecticut. Last night's victory was just the ninth of the season for the Sun. Red Sox beat the Diamondbacks 9-4. They have one more game in that series this afternoon at Fenway, when a member of the Aquinnah tribe will be singing. Tobias Vanderhoop will offer an original tribal honor song as part of the opening ceremony. And the Little League World Series starts tonight in Williamsport, Pennsylvania. The team from Bridgewater is representing New England and will play the team representing the Metro region from Bayonne, New Jersey. That game starts at 7 p.m. A mix of clouds and sunshine today. GBH meteorologist Dave Epstein has your forecast.
13: No precipitation in the forecast until we get to about Sunday. At that point, some showers will arrive. Today, mostly cloudy early, sunshine developing, temperatures in the mid-80s, winds are very light. Overnight tonight, mostly clear, down to the 60s. If you're headed out this evening, remember, sun now is going down well before 8 o'clock. Tomorrow, we'll look for mostly sunny skies, put us back in the mid-80s. We're around 60 Thursday night, staying about 65, 66 in Boston. Friday, sunshine slightly cooler, temperature in the low 80s. And then Saturday, a few clouds arrive, upper 70s, wind coming in off the water. If you're headed to the beach, maybe just a little bit cooler there. Sunday, some showers arrive, but most of them hold off till the afternoon. For GBH News, I'm Dave Epstein.
4: It's 73 degrees in Boston. 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
15: It's Morning Edition from NPR News. I'm Sasha Pfeiffer.
16: And I'm Michelle Martin. Good morning. Three states held primaries last night, Alaska, Florida, and Wyoming.
15: In Alaska, results are still being counted in a U.S. Senate race. Incumbent Republican Dan Sullivan and former Democratic Congresswoman Mary Peltola each has about 45% of the vote, according to the AP. Two more candidates will move on, but which ones remain undetermined. The next closest candidate is the other Dan Sullivan in the race with less than 3%.
16: In Florida, there's a mixed picture in the contest between progressives and moderates across races for House seats and the Senate. Here to fill us in on those races is NPR political correspondent Ashley Lopez. Ashley, good morning.
17: Good morning.
16: Let's start with a Democratic U.S. Senate primary where there was a win for a progressive candidate there. And I take it that that win was seen as a surprise?
17: Yeah, it was. So State Representative Angie Nixon beat Alexander Vindman in that race. Vindman became a national figure after he was a witness in President Trump's first impeachment trial. Nixon, in comparison, did did not have a national profile. But, you know, I was a local reporter in Florida over a decade ago, and I often came across Nixon because she has been very active in state politics for quite a long time. Not only is she a member of the Florida legislature, but she's fought some high-profile labor and voting rights battles as an activist in the state. And that was apparently quite an asset in a race where she was drastically outraised. Vindman raised more than $16 million in this race, and Nixon barely raised $1 million, and yet she won decisively. During her victory speech last night, she said her win was an example of what organized people can accomplish.
16: And what about in the general, though? Like, what are the odds for a candidate like Nixon in Florida these days?
17: I mean, she faces long odds, obviously. Florida has become a pretty solidly conservative state in recent years. I should say this seat isn't one that national Democrats have been optimistic about flipping. Unlike Alaska, which also had its primary last night, the top four vote getters in that race will move on to the general later this year. But in Florida, Nixon will be running against Republican Senator Ashley Moody, an incumbent who was endorsed by President Trump. And moving forward, a big question is how Nixon positions herself as she tries to get votes from, you know, a broader electorate in a red state. And she ran on a lot of progressive ideas like Medicare for all, universal child care, and raising taxes on billionaires. She also joined the Democratic Socialists of America, but was never endorsed by the group.
16: And I take it there were other progressives in House races with platforms similar to Nixon's, but they did not win. Tell us about that.
17: Yeah, they lost. This wasn't an across-the-board win for the progressive candidates. Oliver Larkin, who was backed by the DSA in Florida's 25th congressional district, lost his challenge to Congressman Jared Moskowitz. I mean, this is a fairly moderate district, though. It's one of the very few actual toss-up races in the country this year. GOP lawmakers in Florida redrew this district this year to make it harder for Democrats to win that seat. So it would have been a tough race for whoever wins. And speaking of redistricting, Democratic Congresswoman Debbie Wasserman Schultz was drawn out of her district by Republicans earlier this year, and she decided to run for one of the few safe Democratic seats, Florida's 20th congressional district, and she won last night. However, she ran against a slate of Black candidates in that race. This is a seat that had been held by a Black representative for years. So this outcome is pretty complicated for Democrats, especially in the wake of the Supreme Court uppercutting gutting the Voting Rights Act this summer.
16: And what about the people running to replace Governor Ron DeSantis?
17: So it's two members of Congress running to replace DeSantis, who is term limited. Byron Donalds won the Republican nomination, and former Republican representative, now Democrat, David Jolly won the Democratic nomination. A Democrat hasn't been elected governor in Florida since the 90s. So this is also a long shot for the party. DeSantis's departure will be a big change in the state. He pushed a very conservative agenda. And since he took office, Florida has become a reliable state for his party.
16: That is NPR political correspondent Ashley Lopez. Ashley, thank you.
17: Yeah, thank you.
18: 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She's an editor at the Cook Political Report. It provides nonpartisan, independent analysis of U.S. elections and campaigns. Good morning, Jessica, and welcome back to the show.
19: Good morning, Sasha.
18: So as we just heard NPR's Ashley Lopez talking about, the redistricting has had an impact on House races in Florida. And Florida is one of the states where Republicans redrew maps to pick up more seats. What can you tell us overall about whether those Republican redistricting efforts have been fruitful for them?
19: Well, I think that it's sort of a mixed bag, as Ashley was talking about. You know, Democrats were targeting one seat held by Corey Mills, who has quite a bit of scandal in his background, and had he hung on and been the nominee there, they felt a lot better about flipping that seat. We have the Moskowitz seat that is competitive. So, you know, this is a place, it's a place where Republicans could offset the other seats that we expect them to lose in the country, where they have redrawn seats here in Texas and across the country, other states. But, you know, I think that their Democrats also have some good candidates in places here as well. So it's possible that some of this redistricting may be an overreach as well.
18: You mentioned Corey Mills. He had been endorsed by President Trump. He still lost his race. He was a subject of a wave of allegations of various kinds. Now, your colleagues at the Cook Political Report had switched Florida's 7th district ranking from solidly red to likely red because of Corey Mills. Now that he's lost, do you see Democrats having a better shot in that race?
19: They would have had a better shot had he been the nominee again there. You know, that we were prepared to move it even further into Democrats' direction had Mills been the nominee. But I think right now Republicans are breathing a sigh of relief that they don't have Mills as the nominee there.
18: I also want to ask you about Florida's 20th congressional district. There was a very bitter contest there that Ashley Lopez just told us about. Debbie Wasserman Schultz, who is white, won despite that district having been represented by a Black lawmaker for more than three decades. For Debbie Wasserman Schultz, going forward, how much of a challenge do you see this for her?
19: I think she's going to have to improve her relationships with the Black Caucus, certainly. I mean, she's the former DNC chairman, so she's been a very prominent member in her in the Congress. And, you know, now she's going to, I think, have to repair some of the relationships, not just in Congress, but, you know, within localities there as well with Black leaders in Broward County as well.
18: So much attention this election season has gone to the Democratic Socialists of America. Florida has been often described as a pivotal test for Democratic Socialist candidates, and we saw DSA member Angie Nixon win her Senate primary in Florida. What does Angie Nixon's win tell you about the state of progressive politics in Florida and the DSA standing in that state?
19: You know, Nixon has been, as Ashley mentioned there, she's been a longtime member. She really kind of drew attention when this redistricting was being passed. She took a bullhorn to the state house floor and was protesting it. And so I think that she came across as sort of more of a fighter than Vindman, which is interesting because Vindman was positioning himself. I think that that's what it boils down to. Who is the bigger fighter? And I think her sort of fighting was more recent. Vindman, of course, you know, became such a national figure during impeachment. And you know, I think that people want people that are going to stand up to Trump 2.0 and not just Trump 1.0, because we've seen some other members that were prominent during Trump's first term. Diana DeJet was a member, but was a leading member in impeaching Trump, prosecutor in the House. She lost to a DSA candidate. Dan Goldman was another member who was one of the attorneys in there. So then Vindman, you know, he was sort of a resistance era figure, and that helped him to fundraise. But he also, I think, made a lot of missteps in that campaign that he looked past Nixon's challenge that she had progressive support in the ground as well.
18: And I want to ask you one question about the other side of the country, deep red Wyoming. In that state, a Trump-endorsed candidate lost in the GOP primary for governor. What does that tell us, if anything, about the power of President Trump's endorsements these days?
19: I think we're seeing it particularly wane in gubernatorial contests. Some of his favorite candidates have also lost races in Iowa, in South Carolina, and in Georgia. Candidates for governor, I think people look at the candidates more than the, you know, who's endorsed them sometimes. And so people feel more of a connection with their candidates for governor. They see more of an influence on their everyday lives. And so it's really telling to me that Trump's power is waning, at least when it comes to these gubernatorial candidates and primaries.
18: That is Jessica Taylor of the Cook Political Report. Thank you, Jessica.
19: Thank you, Sasha.
20: Minnesota's Attorney General Keith Ellison sued Texas Governor Greg Abbott on Tuesday. Ellison's state wants to force the extradition of an ICE officer charged with shooting and wounding a man in Minneapolis during an immigration enforcement surge there in January. NPR's Emma Bowman has that story.
21: ICE officer Christian Castro is accused of firing his gun through the front door of a Minneapolis home during Operation Metro Surge, wounding a man in the leg. Minnesota prosecutors say Castro then falsely accused the victim of attacking an ICE officer before Castro fired his gun. Months later, Officer Castro was arrested in Texas. Minnesota Governor Tim Walz, a Democrat, quickly asked Republican Governor Abbott to extradite Castro. That was in early June. Here's Minnesota Attorney General Keith Ellison.
22: Yet Castro is still not here to face justice.
21: The shooting took place during aggressive federal immigration raids in Minnesota that resulted in the fatal shootings of two U.S. citizens. The killings of Renee Good and Alex Preddy by other officers sparked widespread anger and street protests over ICE's tactics. Ellison's office on Tuesday filed a lawsuit asking a federal judge to force Abbott to approve the extradition warrant.
22: Christian Castro is not above the law, and Greg Abbott isn't either.
21: When asked to comment on the lawsuit at a news conference yesterday, Governor Abbott didn't respond directly. Instead, he made his own set of demands on an entirely different issue. He repeated a claim frequently lodged by other top Republicans that Minnesota officials failed to stop widespread social services fraud in the state.
23: It's time for Minnesota to step up and repay the United States of America and Americans for all the fraud that they've committed in their state under federal programs.
21: In an email to NPR, Abbott's office declined to comment further. Mary Moriarty, the attorney for Minnesota's Hennepin County, where the alleged crime occurred, says Abbott is purposefully blocking the extradition.
24: We have never heard of anything taking this long because it is an administrative process. It is not supposed to be controversial.
21: Texas law limits how long someone can be held in jail without an extradition warrant. That means Castro could be released as soon as next week. Emma Bowman, NPR News.

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5: Good Wednesday morning and welcome to GBH's Morning Edition. I'm Tori Bedford, in for Mark Herz. Thanks for being with us. Looking at local headlines this morning, Harvard Medical School has agreed to pay $53 million to settle two class action lawsuits with families whose loved ones' remains were sold on the black market by an employee between 2018 and 2023. A boy suffered life-threatening injuries yesterday morning when a large tree branch fell on him at YMCA Camp Chicomee in Wayland. The camper was later airlifted to Mass General Hospital, and his current condition is not yet publicly known. And Lawrence City Councilors met yesterday for the first time since Mayor Brian DePina was arrested for fraudulently spending COVID relief funds. The 9-member council is reassuring residents that there have been no allegations of misuse of Lawrence City funds and that operations will continue to function responsibly. More local news in 10 minutes here on GBH.
6: 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From 20th Century Studios with the Dog Stars, director Ridley Scott returns with a post-apocalyptic thriller starring Jacob Elordi, Josh Brolin, Margaret Qualley, and Guy Pearce, in theaters and IMAX August 28th. And from the sustaining members of this NPR station.
0: This is Morning Edition from NPR News. I'm Michelle Martin.
7: And I'm Sasha Pfeiffer. If you like travel videos, you might be familiar with Peter Santinello's work. His YouTube channel has more than 4 million subscribers, and he specializes in travel documentaries that explore communities and cultures worldwide. But for his latest project, Santinello ditched his passport and began exploring the United States. He focused on places in the U.S. he says are often ignored and even ridiculed, from Amish country to East L.A. He describes what he found in his new book called Your Fellow Americans, Dispatches from Across the Country We Call Home, and he's with us today. Hi, Peter. Thanks for coming on the show.
8: Hello, Sasha. Thank you.
7: Peter, I love travel. I've done 2 cross-country road trips there and back, and I loved it, although it's a lot of driving, and that makes me reluctant to go out and do it again. So tell us a bit about your love for road trips and how that started.
8: Yeah, well, it started right after high school, growing up in Vermont. My buddy and I got in a van, a bare bones van, and went across country for 3.5 months. And that trip changed me in the sense that I just wanted to see more. So that's how it kicked off.
7: You write that the reason you decided to refocus from global travel to traveling in the U.S. is because you consider the United States, as you put it, one of the most misunderstood countries. How do you think the U.S. is misunderstood?
8: Misunderstood, I would say, is the fact that we have so much more going on here than most of us, I'd say myself included, are led to think, because it's such a huge geography, so many different cultures, so many different ways of living. And that's what my channel and now my book taps into.
7: And you covered a lot of ground. There's East LA, there's the Hamptons, there's also Alaska, the Deep South, the Chesapeake Bay, California Redwoods. Of all the places you visited, which one was least like what you had expected it to be?
8: I would say St. Lawrence Island, Alaska. Now, this is an island three times the size of Maui, and you can actually see Russia from it, where the Siberian Yupik people live. They still hunt whales and reindeer. But if you start comparing a place like that with Miami, and just wrap your mind around the fact that you're in the same country.
9: Well, everything's different, right? Weather-wise, just name it, you name it.
8: You name it, except the American flag up over the USPS, which is a trip. Same flag both places, and I'm outside a wedding ceremony, and they're speaking their traditional language, and I feel like I'm in Burma or somewhere, but I'm actually in my own country. And that's the beauty of America. When you start going granular, you can get into situations like that, that I only found about this place through looking at Google Maps late at night. We still have parts of the country that nobody really knows about.
9: I can recall at least two times in your book where you mentioned that feeling of feeling like you're in a different country, even though the U.S. flag was still flying in all of those places. Is there another place where you really felt like you weren't in a country you recognized?
8: With the Chicanos in East L.A., you know, they're in, it's in my, the part of my book called Neither Here Nor There. You know, the Chicanos in America quite often are categorized, they were called Mexican. And then the guys I was with, when they say they go to Mexico, they're called American. But once you get in deep in East L.A., the lowrider culture, talking with the locals that have a Spanish accent, but English is their native tongue, that's a trip. Or Smith Island. I met up with a guy that his family's been here 374 years.
9: This was part of Maryland?
8: Yep. And they still have a hint of Elizabethan English. The old timers there, they still say some words like from the motherland, a cross between Elizabethan and a Carolina brogue accent. But you're out there and you're like, this is a totally different world than where I grew up in Vermont or lived most of my adult life in California. And to me, after traveling so many countries, yeah, there are always regional differences. But a lot of countries don't have the good fortune of having so much landscape and just so much diversity. It's not one homogeneous thing.
9: Near the end of your book, you come to this conclusion that no part of the country would be better off without the rest. That got me thinking about all these divides we have, the red-blue divide, this talk sometimes even of secession, you know, a national divorce between red and blue America. I wonder what you felt like you learned about what we might be sorry we might lose as a country if we were to split in some way.
8: Well, a few things. We're all dependent on one another, as in urban America is dependent on rural America and vice versa. So if you want electricity in urban America, if you want food, you're going to need the rural lands. And if you're in rural America, you're going to need the infrastructure built out by the cities. You're going to need telecom, the technology that's mostly created in urban hubs. So both, even though you might not see it directly, we're completely dependent on one another. And then the blue state, red state comment that I hear all the time. I don't see these tensions on the ground. I haven't dealt with any of it. Nobody cares if the UPS driver voted red or blue. Of course, we have our issues. There is definitely political polarization. But when you get out there, it's not at all as bad as it seems. And, you know, looking at the United States from a foreign lens, let's say, I just think we're really hard on each other, to be honest, especially in these current times. There's a bit of optimism in me that some of that tension, maybe not all your viewers or listeners feel the same way, but from what I'm seeing on the ground all across the country, because this is all I do, I think we're going to get to a better place in the next 5 years or so.
9: That's a nice closing thought. That's Peter Santinello. His new book is Your Fellow Americans, Dispatches from Across the Country We Call Home. Peter, thank you.
8: Thank you, Sasha.

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4: 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Millions of people live with dementia in the U.S., and the number is expected to climb in coming decades. More on how one couple in Missouri is addressing the surge. That's in 15 minutes.
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6: Live from NPR News in Washington, I'm Dave Mattingly. Republican Senator Dan Sullivan and former Congresswoman Mary Peltola, a Democrat, are two of the four candidates to advance in Alaska's Senate primary. Votes are still being counted for the other two spots. In Florida, Democratic Socialist Angie Nixon is celebrating an upset win over moderate Alex Vindman in the state's Democratic Senate primary. The state lawmaker will face Republican Senator Ashley Moody in November. Minnesota's Attorney General is suing Texas Governor Greg Abbott. At issue is the attempted extradition of a federal immigration agent charged in a January shooting in Minneapolis. Lucio Vasquez with the Texas Newsroom reports.
7: Minnesota Attorney General Keith Ellison says Abbott has delayed the extradition of ICE agent Christian Castro. Castro is accused of shooting a man during an immigration enforcement operation and later lying about what happened. He was arrested in Texas in May and has remained jailed here. Under Texas law, Castro can only be held for a limited time while awaiting the governor's extradition warrant. Ellison says he could be released as early as next week.
8: Christian Castro could walk free from jail in Texas and flee justice in Minnesota, including by leaving the country.
7: The lawsuit asks a federal judge to force Abbott to sign the warrant and prevent Castro's release. Abbott's office declined to comment.
6: This is NPR News from Washington.
4: Good Wednesday morning. Live from the GBH newsroom in Boston, I'm Tori Bedford. Authorities in Worcester are looking for a woman they suspect was involved in the death of an off-duty police officer. Police say they found Worcester police officer Kurt Solomon dead at home yesterday morning. State and federal authorities have since joined in the search for the woman identified as Karen Solomon, who lived at the home. Officials have suggested the incident may have involved domestic violence. At a Worcester City Council meeting last night, Councilor Christian King said the case has rattled the community.
9: As a social worker, I know the importance of the space that's needed to grieve, to process, and to come together. Tonight, our thoughts, I know, are with those directly impacted, their families, everyone in the community who is hurting.
4: Solomon had served with the Worcester Police Department for more than 30 years. A former Girl Scout camp in New Hampshire is at the center of a multi-state legal battle over land preservation. Camp Menotomee on Lake Winnipesaukee is part of a public land trust based in Massachusetts. The property is being put up for sale by its trustees, but some former campers, like Jesse Trowbridge, say the sale is an equity issue because the trust was set up to make sure that the shoreline property remains a camp.
10: Places like this are disappearing. Really all over the country, this is a really common story where camps are being sold to developers, and that means that these really beautiful natural places are now places where only wealthy people get to go.
4: The Middlesex Probate Court in Massachusetts will decide if the property will remain a camp or if it can be sold to a land developer for $18 million. And Grammy-winning artist Paula Cole is celebrating 30 years since her iconic album This Fire was released. The singer-songwriter and Rockport native self-produced the record, winning her the Grammy for Best New Artist in 1998, while also becoming the first woman in history to put up for Producer of the Year without a male collaborator. She talked about her journey with GBH's Culture Show.
11: When they announced the nominations for the Producer
0: Grammy, which still hasn't been won by a woman, by the way. People were coming up to me and saying, you're the first woman, you're the first woman to be nominated. That's when the light bulb went off. Like, wow, that's why it was so difficult. It felt arduous. And I think my naivete was what propelled me.
4: Cole will perform This Fire at Boston's Wilbur Theater on September 18th. It's 77 degrees in Boston. 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
5: 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From Americans United for Separation of Church and State, since 1946, AU has supported the First Amendment right of freedom of religion. 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

0: that's not going to go forward, and that program is ending.
1: Isaacs is a synthetic biologist and genome engineer at Yale. He wasn't alone in getting his funding canceled. The Trump administration has terminated or frozen thousands of grants that it says did not align with their priorities. But Isaacs did find a promising new opportunity for federal funding, the Genesis mission, focused on artificial intelligence.
0: I'm fortunate because the nature of the research in my lab is one that's already actually developing AI algorithms for the design of synthetic genomes.
1: Those AI-designed genomes could be used to develop new medicines or improve agriculture or industrial biotechnology.
0: I basically viewed the Genesis mission as an opportunity to basically write a focused proposal on that.
1: Isaac's work is one of nearly 300 research efforts that were funded under this new program. The projects use AI to accelerate research in fields ranging from biotechnology to nuclear energy. It's all part of the vision laid out by the Trump administration. Again, here's White House Science Advisor Michael Kratsios.
2: A main motivation in promoting American AI development is a belief that these tools can rapidly accelerate the progress of our scientific enterprise, and so open new frontiers for American knowledge, industry, and quality of life.
1: In his testimony, Kratsios compared this effort to another golden age of science in the United States, the period right after World War II. A visionary advisor to President Franklin D. Roosevelt named Vannevar Bush called for expanding investments in science. He helped lay the groundwork for today's ongoing research enterprise in the U.S.
2: Our moment calls for renewal of Bush's original intentions to use the best tools, organizational theories, and systems thinking at our disposal to ensure that taxpayer-supported science produces the largest returns possible for the benefit of all Americans.
1: But some historians see key differences between this narrow new initiative and the first expansive golden age of science envisioned by Roosevelt and Bush. Patrick McRae is a historian of science at University of California, Santa Barbara.
3: I was looking over like the two letters that Roosevelt sent and the one that Trump sent.
1: He compared the correspondence between the two presidents and their science advisors then and now.
3: There's not a whole lot about explicitly, we want to have war against disease, like FDR said. We want to increase life expectancy.
1: Toward the end of World War II, says McRae, America was in a generous mood. The post-war vision emphasized using science to improve health and well-being at home and abroad. The White House Office of Science and Technology Policy did not respond to requests for comment on this story, but McRae says the language the administration uses in today's initiative puts much more emphasis on getting ahead.
3: It's fundamentally economic, it's economic competitiveness.
1: McRae says the research that the Genesis mission is funding is worthwhile, but he points out the vision leaves out large areas of the scientific enterprise, including much of the social sciences. He points out that artificial intelligence is referenced more than 100 times in the administration's Golden Age report.
3: You know what word doesn't appear in that whole entire report? Climate. Not a single mention.
1: McRae says Golden Age of Science isn't the right term for the administration's effort. He calls it more a Golden Age of Profit. Katie Riddle, NPR News.
4: A destructive wildfire season is pushing U.S. firefighters to their limits. On Monday alone, the National Interagency Fire Center counted 147 new fires across the country. More than 29,000 personnel have been assigned to fight them. U.S. fire officials are desperate for support, so they're turning to other countries for help, and Australia and New Zealand have stepped up. The Mountain West News Bureau's Murphy Woodhouse reports.
5: More than 240 firefighters from Australia and New Zealand are outside on the campus of the National Interagency Fire Center and Boise, Idaho's airport. The center helps coordinate wildfire response across the country.
6: Number 16 right here.
5: Firefighters are getting the radios they'll be using out on the fire line.
6: Thank you.
5: They're all experienced firefighters, but steering wheels, for example, are on the opposite side over here. Differences like that make this training essential. This group joins a smaller contingent of Australians and New Zealanders who arrived earlier this month. Now more than 300 are fighting large blazes across the West.
7: It is absolutely the largest contingent Australia and New Zealand have provided to the U.S. at any one time.
5: Sam Quigley is the international liaison for the mobilization. The countries have a two-decade history of sharing firefighters back and forth.
7: We're in the dormant stage of our winter, and we have the skill and resources, so only too willing to provide our friends with the resources right now in a time of need.
5: The need is great. The U.S. has been at the highest level of fire preparedness since mid-July. So far, more than 7 million acres have burned, the highest figure in at least a decade. whole neighborhoods have been in

0: incinerated. More than a dozen firefighters have been killed. Quigley says the crews take fire line safety seriously.
1: Today and tomorrow is predominantly focused on just that, making sure that our crews are the safest and most proficient in operating all safety systems.
0: That includes learning how to deploy fire shelters. Those are bivouac-like sacks that can give firefighters a chance to survive when overtaken by flames. Quigley says they aren't common back home. So the firefighters practice with neon green and orange shelters.
2: Right. So far, so good.
0: The goal is to scramble under the shelters in less than 30 seconds.
3: Yeah. And then you can feel if the wind was whipping around, you've got a nice grip on those inner handles. Yeah, well done.
4: Yeah, it's just that big one is when you first step in is don't twist your legs around. You're getting your legs crossed over trying to get in.
2: Crossed over,
4: you've got to keep them spread until you're in there.
0: It's a desperate measure that no firefighter wants to resort to, but these shelters do save lives. Jessica Gardetto is with the National Interagency Fire Center. She says big fires could be burning for weeks to come, especially in the Northwest, where many of the firefighters are being sent.
5: This year likely feels different to a lot of folks, especially those whose homes have been threatened by some of these large wildfires.
0: Low snowpack, drought, and hot weather fueled this intense season. But once it calms down, Quigley, the international liaison, says the U.S. may well get a chance to return the favor.
1: I have no doubt we'll be calling upon our friends for our season ahead.
0: Australia's summer starts in December, and it's likely to be hot and dry. That's a recipe for big fires. For NPR News, I'm Murphy Woodhouse.

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1: I'm Jim Browdyton, and today we're live from the library with Boston Globe travel writer Christopher Muther, and we'll talk the dangers of e-bikes with an MGH pediatric surgeon and a state legislator. That's today, BPR, starting at 11, 89.7 GBH.
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4: Good morning from the GBH newsroom in Boston. I'm Tori Bedford with Morning Edition. Mostly sunny day today, highs in the mid-80s. And in just a moment, GBH meteorologist Dave Epstein will talk about this year's El Nino, predicted to be one of the strongest on record. The parent company of Gillette has brought back a large parking lot next to its South Boston headquarters. P&G Gillette paid more than $99 million for the 2.4-acre parcel, saying it will be part of a new headquarters under development. The razor maker sold the parking lot back in 2021 to a company planning to build a life science complex. Those plans were put on hold due to the oversupply of lab space in the Boston area. Gillette says the new headquarters will add green space along the Fort Point Channel and improvements to the existing Harbor Walk. This is GBH.
5: Here's your Growing Wisdom Minute for Wednesday, the 19th of August. Let's talk El Nino. So El Nino is now well established already, and we are in August. Sea surface temperatures off the coast of Peru, off South America, heading into the Pacific, very much above average. We are headed towards a record-breaking El Nino. You've heard it at times called a super El Nino, but basically it's just a much warmer El Nino than average. And if we look way back to 1997, one of the last very strong, intense El Ninos, what's amazing is this is stronger at this point than that was. But also, if you look at the entire ocean basin, the Atlantic, the Pacific, what really stands out is just how much warmer the entire global oceans are compared to average this time of the year than they were back in 1997. The El Nino sticks out, but so too does the fact that so much of the oceans are now way warmer than average. Another sign of our changing climate. For GBH News, I'm Dave Epstein.
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0: This is Morning Edition from NPR News. I'm Sasha Pfeiffer.
1: And I'm Michelle Martin. Good morning. More than 7 million Americans who are 65 or older live with dementia. Another 13 million people provide unpaid care for a loved one or friend with a diagnosis. Those numbers are expected to climb as the U.S. population ages, and advocates say government support will be critical for early detection and resources for caregivers. Luke Nozicka with the Midwest Newsroom reports.
2: Dementia is an umbrella term for a decline in cognitive abilities severe enough to interfere with daily life. Its most common form is Alzheimer's disease. Bobby Marshall embodies the importance of early detection and intervention. When he was diagnosed, doctors said he had just 5 to 8 years to live. However, he's lived longer.
3: 11 years in, and I'm doing pretty good.
2: Bobby and his wife Sandy decided to get a baseline cognitive assessment after her father died of Lewy body dementia in 2014. It's a kind of dementia that became better known after the death of actor and comedian Robin Williams. Both Marshalls previously worked in the medical field and thought they might as well get screened. She was 50, he was 55.
4: That way, in 10 years, we'll do another test and see where we are. And for the first time in our married life, I did better on a test than Bobby did. Yeah. Bobby's very smart, and I passed it, and he didn't.
2: The couple, who lived in Florida at the time, learned Bobby had early onset and atypical dementia. They went home that day and launched into research, determined to get ahead of the disease. Bobby made a plan with a neurologist and a nutritionist.
3: We were seeing what was going on around the world and different countries and how they treated it, and decided that we were going to attack it head on and get out in front of it and do the best that we can.
4: I would love for you to be the first survivor.
2: Sandy and Bobby now live in Poplar Bluff, a city of about 16,000 people in the Ozark foothills in southeast Missouri. Bobby described it as a medical desert with few resources. At first, the couple continued to travel to Bobby's medical appointments in Florida. Eventually, they got off a more than year-long wait list to see a specialist in St. Louis. Now, the Marshalls drive nearly 3 hours from their home to see Bobby's doctors at Washington University in St. Louis. David Olson is the Alzheimer's Association's Midwest and Central Plains Government Relations Director. He calls government buy-in critical to supporting people with dementia, and says each state is making progress in its own way. For example, Nebraska passed insurance coverage last year for biomarker testing to help with early detection.
5: This is a disease that impacts everyone, whether you're Republican, Democrat, Black, White, Hispanic. This is impacting somebody in your community.
2: Advocates have pushed for years for states to create dementia service coordinators in order to connect families with resources, especially in rural areas. Coordinator positions exist now in Washington, D.C. and 33 states, including Illinois, Kansas, Nebraska, and Missouri, whose governor recently signed a healthcare bill that created the full-time position.
5: Having an individual that can cross agency lines can make those connections and really provide a coordinated state strategy to respond and best provide services for people living with disease in all stages, as well as their caregivers.
2: Supporters say statewide coordinators also help with early detection, which has been critical for people like Bobby Marshall. More than a decade after his diagnosis, Bobby still golfs with friends. For NPR News, I'm Luke Nozicka in St. Louis.

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1: A new wellness trend has caught the eye of the market and the FDA, the promise of peptides, after the GLP-1 revolution and FDA advisory panel recently voted to make 6 more peptides widely available. But some scientists caution we still don't know enough about their safety. The peptide boom, next time on 1A.
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5: 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Mostly sunny today after clouds clear this morning, highs in the mid-80s. Coming up ahead on Boston Public Radio, Sue O'Connell joins Jim and guest host Juliette Kayyem with the latest updates on the Lindsay Clancy trial. 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
6: From Marketplace in Washington, I'm Kimberly Adams. The Treasury Department announced this morning that it will double the amount it spends on its buyback operations for longer-term government bonds. Treasury had planned to spend about $2 billion buying back government debt from the market. Now it will spend $4 billion. This comes after investor concerns over federal debt, global instability, and inflation drove the 30-year bond yield up to a nearly 20-year high over the last couple of days. Longer maturing bonds like the 30-year Treasury give us some insight into how investors see the long-term financial outlook of the country. For more on all this, I'm joined by Susan Schmidt, Portfolio Manager at Exchange Capital Resources. Good morning, Susan.
8: Good morning.
6: Can you first explain what a buyback is?
8: Absolutely. So a buyback by the Treasury means just that. The Treasury is going to start buying the bonds, so those pieces of paper that it issued, and taking them back in-house. The Treasury goes out and buys, in this case, 10-year or 30-year bonds from the public or entities that have bought them, trying to get them back in-house, reducing the number of bonds out there. And in this mechanism, they're able to influence interest rates.
6: And why is Treasury doing this now?
8: They're doing this because they're looking at the long end of the curve. That means those far outdated pieces of paper on the interest rate curve. When we talk about the Fed meetings, we're talking about the short end of the curve, what the Fed is doing for interest rates around money that's happening right now or in the next few months. It's an immediate interest rate. At the same time, we all know that we have mortgages, CDs, et cetera, that are on longer dated instruments. So those longer dated instruments, the things that take 10 years or 30 years to mature, those are where the Treasury is getting active. As they go out and buy those, they're reducing the interest rate. Remember that prices and interest rates move in opposite directions. As there's more demand for Treasuries, then interest rates can come down. They're doing that because they're worried that that 30-year interest rate, the 10-year interest rate, is getting a little high, and that impacts mortgages, which then slows down housing.
6: Susan Schmidt is Portfolio Manager at Exchange Capital Resources. Thank you, Susan.
8: Thank you.
6: Let's do the numbers. That Treasury news is sending bond yields down this morning. The 10-year Treasury yield is down at 4.66%. The 30-year is at 5.21%. Stock traders like the news as well. The Dow is up 170 points. That's 0.3%. The S&P 500 is also up 0.3%, but the NASDAQ is down 0.2%. And the U.S. and Canada have reached a last-minute trade deal. President Trump announced late yesterday that he is delaying the 50% U.S. tariffs on Canadian imports that were set to go into effect at midnight. Those tariffs would have impacted $20 billion worth of Canadian goods. The pause is in place for 3 days, and the two countries will continue to negotiate. Canadian Prime Minister Mark Carney said substantial progress has been made, although there is still important work to be done.
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6: Mexico is a key part of the supply chain for the global auto industry, and this status has only grown in recent years. GM, Ford, and Toyota are among the foreign automakers that have ramped up production in the country. But Mexico's government is now trying to play an even bigger role. It's launched its own line of electric vehicles under the brand Olenia, which means movement in the indigenous Nahuatl language. And the vehicles are custom-made for Mexican roads and pocketbooks. Ted Seifer has more from Mexico City.
9: Mexican President Claudia Sheinbaum personally rolled out a prototype of the Olenia in June. A compact, almost cartoonish-looking box on wheels, the Olenia's appearance is humble, but the ambition behind it is not.
10: Así es que Olenia es la muestra de que México puede ir más allá de ser un simple receptor de inversiones.
9: Sheinbaum said that the Olenia shows that Mexico can be more than a recipient of investment, that it can create its own tech-driven industries from the ground up. The vehicle will cost just under $9,000 and will be chargeable through household outlets. It seats six, but with a maximum speed of about 30 miles an hour and a range of 90 miles per charge, it's geared for local driving, not road trips.
11: I think Olenia is an interesting project.
9: Thomas Carrig is a former executive with Volkswagen Mexico and a consultant on the Mexican auto industry.
11: You're aiming for a low-cost, low-technology vehicle, which is usually not in the portfolio of the automotive industry. Not even the Chinese that are here in Mexico are trying to offer these kinds of cars.
9: Much of the technology under the Olenia's hood, so to speak, will come from China. This comes amid a wave of Chinese imports to Mexico in recent years, including popular electric vehicle brands like BYD. All of this has been a sore point for Mexico's largest trading partner, the United States, which has been pressuring Mexico to clamp down on its trade with China. But to keep the price of the Olenia so low, Mexico may have no choice but to rely on existing Chinese technology. The Olenia, after all, aims to be a car of the people. And history shows that Mexicans may be uniquely drawn to this concept.
12: Volkswagen means the people's car in German. In Mexico and Brazil is where the car really was the people's car.
9: Carlos Pinzon owns the Casa de Volks garage in Mexico City. VW bugs are veritable icons of Mexico, where they are affectionately known as vochos and where they remain fixtures in many working-class neighborhoods. But Pinzon is dubious that the time is right for the Olenia in Mexico, not least because EVs are difficult to fix.
12: People who live in this area, they ask me if I know where can they fix an electrical car. I don't have an answer.
9: The first real test of the Olenia's viability will come next summer. That's when the government says the first vehicles will roll off the production line. In Mexico City, I'm Ted Seifer for Marketplace.
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14: Unregulated synthetic peptides are a major new wellness trend. But after an FDA panel vote, questions over their safety still linger. From WAMU and NPR in Washington, this is 1A. Hi, I'm Jen White. Today on 1A, the promises of peptides. From muscle gain to better sleep, these short chains of amino acids are marketed to help build a better you. But some of these new synthetic peptides are currently unregulated and driven by the black and gray markets. Health and Human Services Secretary RFK Jr. uses them and is a big proponent. And a recent FDA advisory panel voted to make six peptides more available to the public, even as FDA scientists warn there isn't enough evidence of their safety. What regulations can we expect next, and how safe are they? Send your questions to 1A at WAMU.org.
15: Live from NPR News in Washington, I'm Janine Hurst. The United Arab Emirates says it's suspending all trade with Iran. This comes after the UAE said Iran fired two missiles toward it. NPR's Adil Al-Shalchi has more.
16: The Emirati Ministry of Foreign Affairs announced that it was halting all trade, commercial exchanges, and financial transactions with Iran until further notice after what it called, quote, regional escalations. On Tuesday, the UAE's defense ministry said Iranian missiles fell in open water. The Iranian foreign minister denied the allegation. The UAE came under intense fire as Iran targeted U.S. installations in the Gulf and Jordan at the beginning of the almost six-month war that shows no sign of ending. The latest sanction will put increasing pressure on Iran as the U.S. prepares to expand its economic restrictions on the country. Hedil Al-Shalchi, NPR News, Istanbul.
15: In Florida, a big win for Democratic Socialist State Representative Angie Nixon, who beat Lieutenant Colonel Alex Vindman, who outraised her by 16-1 in the primaries yesterday.
17: Nixon will be running against Republican Senator Ashley Moody, an incumbent who was endorsed by President Trump. And moving forward, a big question is how Nixon positions herself as she tries to get votes from, you know, a broader electorate in a red state. And she ran on a lot of progressive ideas like Medicare for all, universal child care, and raising taxes on billionaires. She also joined the Democratic Socialists of America, but was never endorsed by the group.
15: NPR's Ashley Lopez reporting. Meanwhile, Florida could elect its first black governor, Republican Representative Byron Donalds, who's backed by President Trump. He easily won his GOP primary race. He will face Democrat David Jolly, a former Republican. And in Alaska's key Senate race, former Congresswoman Mary Peltola and Republican incumbent Dan Sullivan have advanced to the November ballot. Stocks opened mixed this morning after some mismatched earnings reports from major retailers. NPR's Scott Horsley reports the Dow jumped about 256 points in early trading.
18: Target Stores reported better than expected profits for the most recent quarter and raised its sales forecast for the rest of the year. The discount retailer says it's seeing stronger sales throughout the store after cutting prices and adjusting its product mix. The outlook is not so positive for home improvement chain Lowe's, which offered a more cautious sales forecast. The company pointed to modest spending by do-it-yourselfers. Vaccine maker Moderna stock is up after the company reported encouraging results from a late-stage clinical trial on a vaccine to slow the return of skin cancer. And in what's become a familiar pattern, President Trump has delayed the enforcement of steep new tariffs that he'd threatened to impose on imports from Canada. Scott Horsley, NPR News, Washington.
15: And on Wall Street, the Dow's up 256. The Nasdaq is down 37. S&P 500 up 24. This is NPR.
19: And from the GBH Radio Newsroom in Boston, I'm Judy Ewell. Worcester police are searching for a local woman while mourning the loss of one of their own. Police say 58-year-old Karen Solomon is wanted in connection with the off-duty death of Officer Kurt Solomon. Thomas Duffy, president of the Worcester Patrolmen's Union, says Officer Solomon will be missed.
20: When you serve 30 years with an individual, you become more than co-workers. You become family. And today we lost a member of our family.
19: Authorities say the death occurred during a domestic incident, which they say limits the amount of information they can share at this time. Anyone who thinks they may have seen Karen Solomon is urged to call Worcester Police. Authorities caution she may be armed and dangerous. Residents of Lawrence are voicing their concerns as Mayor Brian DePena faces federal charges of wire fraud and money laundering. They spoke out as city councilors met last night for the first time since the mayor was arrested by the FBI.
0: It appears that that manner in which some people are getting rich nowadays will be the downfall of Lawrence.
21: I believe that this discussion regarding what is happening in our city should not be held in executive session.
19: Some councillors agreed they should discuss the matter publicly instead of behind closed doors. Prosecutors allege the mayor misspent more than $1.5 million in COVID relief funds. The city's finance officer said last night the city was not involved in the alleged fraud, but the council president said it could affect the whole city. In sports, the Red Sox host the Diamondbacks this afternoon. A sunny summer day, highs in the mid-80s. Clear skies tonight, lows in the 60s. Sunshine mixes with a chance of showers tomorrow, temps again in the 80s. And a chance of showers Thursday night to a sunny Friday. 73 in Boston. 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
23: 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But in parts of Worcester, they're hard to find. Why have so many disappeared, and are efforts to bring them back making a difference?
24: Over here, it's kind of just like a concrete jungle. It's hot. I mean, you can definitely feel it.
23: Hear why some residents and advocates say Worcester needs more trees and why others say it's not so simple. I'm Sam Turkin. You can find the rest of that story online at gbhnews.org.
14: This is 1A. I'm Jen White. If you have a favorite wellness podcaster or influencer, you've probably heard about peptides at this point. These synthetic peptides are exploding in popularity. The injectable compounds are a string of amino acids and promise effects like weight loss, better sleep, muscle growth, and more. With promises like these, it may come as no surprise that there's been an explosion of interest and a market ready to provide. The loosely regulated market is already valued at around $140 billion, and by 2033 is projected to reach over $290 billion. That's according to consulting firm West Monroe. Last month, an FDA advisory panel voted to make six peptides more accessible to the public, but FDA scientists warned against this decision, saying there's not enough data on their safety and effectiveness. Many people are already getting their hands on peptides through what's been called the gray market. So what does the FDA's decision mean for access, and how safe are they? For that, let's turn to our panel. Dr. Joshua Sharfstein is a public health professor at Johns Hopkins University. He's also a former FDA principal deputy commissioner. Dr. Sharfstein, welcome to the program.
25: Thanks for having me.
14: Also with us is Lauren Weber, the health and science accountability reporter at The Washington Post. Lauren, it's great to have you back.
26: Thanks so much.
14: And Jeff Cohen, the co-founder of the American Peptide Association. That's an industry association with a mission to help businesses within the peptide space and to set standards on safety, quality, and access. He's also a health law and peptide regulatory attorney. Jeff, thanks for joining us.
27: Thanks for having me.
14: And we're already hearing from many of you, so keep sending in your questions or your experience with peptides at 1A@WAMU.org. Josh, I think it's good to start with just a basic understanding of what we're talking about here. You're a doctor. Perhaps the most recognizable synthetic peptide right now is a GLP-1, so that's brand names like Ozempic and Wegovy. But help us understand peptides and how they are typically taken by people.
25: Sure. Well, like you said, peptides are short chains of amino acids. Amino acids are the building block of proteins. What we might call a peptide would be like up to 50 amino acids in a chain. A protein might have hundreds or thousands. So when I think of a peptide, I think of like a charm bracelet, but one that hasn't been tied around my wrist. So each charm is like an amino acid, and you can put them in different order. Some of those the body makes. Some of those can be made in a lab. You could do like star, star, star, heart, heart, or heart, star, or, you know, you've got a basically 20 peptides that come now, 20 different amino acids that could be put in those different orders. The really important thing is that each order, each peptide is different chemically. It can have different effects in the body, can have different positive effects, different negative effects. And labs can tinker with different elements of this too. So it's like the amino acids with a little twist. Mm. And that's what a lot of pharmaceutical companies have done for different drugs that have gone through the approval process, including semaglutide and the other GLP-1s. There's a native GLP-1, which really is not that stable, but they changed the different chemical. Essentially, they added a little something to a charm or two, and then it becomes stable, and then they sell it once it's reviewed and approved by the FDA. So it's a little complicated, but if you think about it just as, you know, is this a charm bracelet that works, or is this a charm bracelet that could be a big problem for me? That's kind of what we're talking about here.
1: And most of these peptides are injected?
25: That's right, because in general, the body does a pretty good job of breaking down chains of amino acids when they're swallowed. And so for the most part, they're not going to have an effect unless they're injected and you avoid the stomach.
1: Well, a member of our text club writes, I'm a urologist and have been dealing with peptides for 30 years. Peptides are a confusing term. Insulin is a peptide and has been used as a medicine for over 100 years. They are not new. GLP-1s are also peptides, and then you have unregulated peptides. So this is where I think the distinction is really important, Jeff. So briefly, what do we know about the range of unregulated peptides that are available for people right now?
2: Yeah, it's a great question. The vast majority of peptides that are being consumed by the public are unregulated. There's no clear thumbs up from the FDA on them. And yet that marketplace has existed for years. It just got amplified tremendously as a result of two things. One was pharma's marketing of GLPs. And the second thing that happened was that during COVID, the public's appetite for exploration and solving their own health issues really exploded.
1: And Lauren, in your reporting, what else are you learning about what's contributing to the rise, not just in the popularity, but also the use of unregulated peptides?
5: Well, I think it's important to note, too, that we have a health secretary, Robert F. Kennedy Jr., who's been very public about how he's a quote-unquote big fan of peptides. He went on Joe Rogan's podcast to talk about how he had used them for an injury and that to great effect, in his own words. So you're seeing not only, popularity of these products from influencers and celebrities and so on, but even from the top of the governmental health establishment and this resulting push at the FDA to potentially weigh making some of these peptides that available to compound pharmacies.
1: Now, last month, as we said, an FDA advisory panel voted to make 6 peptides more readily available. That was out of 7 they voted on. And the vote also reverses restrictions on about 20 peptides that were put in place in 2023 under the Biden administration over safety concerns. And those restrictions blocked compounding pharmacies from producing those peptides. Jeff, just briefly, what can you tell us about what these 6 peptides promise to do?
2: Sure. There's 6 of them, and basically they're all focused on longevity. They have the longevity and basically tissue repair. Those are the two things that I think that best describe how they function. And remarkable development. And the last one that didn't get moved was DSIP, which is really related to sleep quality. And it almost seemed like the committee was tired and had enough and just kind of punted that one. So
1: yeah, we'll talk a little bit more about the makeup of that committee. But Lauren, prior to this vote, FDA scientists expressed skepticism about allowing these peptides to be more readily available. What did we hear from them?
5: Yes, they issued several reports on each of the peptides saying that they felt like there was not enough data on the safety and effectiveness of the peptides themselves. They felt like there weren't enough clinical human studies to prove their effectiveness by the FDA standards that are typical today. I think it's also important, and we will, it sounds like, get into it, but there was some concern. My reporting, Rachel Rubin, has pointed out that FDA scientists were overruled in terms of who would be on this committee, and they felt like some of the folks that were on the committee had conflicts of interest.
1: Yeah, we'll definitely get into that. But Josh, help us better understand what kind of testing has been done on these peptides. What is more typical, a more typical level of testing we see when we have approvals like this voted on by these committees?
25: Sure, and I just want to clarify something. The vote of the committee is not binding on the FDA. There's been no action that the FDA has taken. Mm-hmm. What the FDA could do is propose to include certain peptides on a list that would permit them to be compounded, but the FDA has not yet done that. This was just an advisory meeting. And as Lauren said, it's an advisory meeting that where there was a close vote that tracks specifically whether the members were involved with the peptide industry. So what, you know, what the FDA does is still to be determined there. But I think that the bigger question you're asking is a good one. What does it mean to be reviewed and approved by the FDA? It means that there are a bunch of different tests to assess the safety of a product, because the FDA will not approve a medication unless it's safe, in particular, unless the benefits exceed the risks. There are also studies to see if the medication does what the manufacturer says it does. If it's to treat ulcerative colitis, then it's to treat ulcerative colitis. If it's to help with wound healing, then they check. There's a study to see whether it actually works. And what we're talking about here are products that have not had those tests, and they have not had those tests reviewed formally by the FDA. The FDA has not reviewed them for safety, has not reviewed them to see whether they do what they say they do. And when the scientists were presenting to the advisory committee, they said, based on what little data we see out there, we're not confident about either of those things. And not only that, they weren't even sure whether the actual product could be specifically characterized. So in other words, what people may buy as a peptide may actually be different chemicals underneath that have different effects. So typically the FDA wants to know exactly what the chemical is, that it's safe and effective. Here, the FDA is saying, we don't know what the chemical is, and based on the kinds of data that we can see, we can't be confident that it's safe or effective. That's the difference between an approved, or what we're calling now an unregulated peptide.
1: And so, Lauren, just briefly walk us through exactly what happens next. Now that this advisory committee has made this vote, what are the next steps?
5: Well, as Josh pointed out, the FDA still has to decide how it rules on this. But there has been some, you know, as the Post or the Washington Post has reported, as the New York Times has reported, there are concerns that considering this is a huge effort from Kennedy, that he may tip the scales to overrule the FDA scientists and follow the vote of the advisory committee that he also may have had a hand in picking.
1: We will get to the folks who served on this advisory committee after the break. We're speaking to the Washington Post's Lauren Weber, Jeff Cohen with the American Peptide Association, and Dr. Joshua Sharfstein at Johns Hopkins University. And we want to hear your questions about peptides. If you've used them, what was that experience like? If you're still a little unclear on what exactly they are or how this gray market works, send those questions our way too. Email us at 1A@WAMU.org. We'll be right back.

0: I'm Edgar B. Herwick III. Today on the Curiosity Desk, a new study out of Norway found that the pied flycatcher will change its tune after it's been sleeping around. 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Post? But you caught me on the counter. Wasn't me. Yeah, probably not, but maybe. We'll ask the guy behind the study. 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
5: This is 1A. I'm Jen White. We're discussing the exploding popularity of synthetic peptides. We're here with Dr. Joshua Sharfstein. He's a public health professor at Johns Hopkins University. He's also a former FDA principal deputy commissioner. Also with us, Lauren Weber, the Health and Science Accountability Reporter at The Washington Post, and Jeff Cohen, the co-founder of the American Peptide Association. That's an industry association with a mission to help businesses within the peptide space and to set standards on safety, quality, and access. He's also a health law and peptide regulatory attorney. We want to hear from you. What questions do you have about peptides? Do you have experience using them? Email us at 1a@wamu.org. Now, Lauren, before the break, we were talking about who was on this FDA advisory panel that voted to make these peptides more widely available. Now, these are outside advisors. They don't work for the FDA. But your colleague, Rachel Rubin, reported that officials inside the FDA expressed concerns over potential conflicts of interests. What more can you tell us about the people on this panel?
6: Yeah, I mean, so seven of them that we found in our reporting had business ties to peptides. That includes one of them who, you know, ran a Substack titled "The Syringe Runneth Over," which talked about his using of peptides. You have another one who's a chief medical officer at a wellness apparatus that sells peptides. You know, others that promote peptides to treat, you know, aging and fatigue and so on. And so, you know, when we talked to some experts about this, they said, look, you know, some folks really, this is a blatant conflict of interest. I mean, these people have business interests in promoting peptides. However, you know, one gentleman who runs the Alliance for Compounding Pharmacy said, you know, told us at the Post that, look, you know, these people actually have real life experience dealing with peptides. So it's helpful to not just talk to academics, but also talk to these folks as well. So it's definitely some complaints, though, from a wide variety of ethical experts that these folks have financial ties to the decision that they were part of.
5: I just want to note that we did reach out to all eight of the panel advisory members who voted to bring these peptides to the public. One was not available, while seven didn't respond to our request. You know, Jeff, we mentioned the amount of money this market is expected to generate. The peptide market could reach $295 billion by 2023. What concerns, if any, do you have that these peptides are being greenlit because of their potential market value at the expense of American safety?
7: Yeah, I mean, it's a really meaningful concern that because there's a lack of uniformity as it relates to manufacturing quality and testing standards, that the quality safety issues woggle too much and now the public access suffers. So because of that, the APA is completely committed to insourcing industry insider information on what the technical standards need to be in terms of manufacturing and testing. And we believe that if we get that done this year and report that upstream to regulators and journalists and what have you, we're going to create some safety, some quality, and maintain access.
5: Now, Jeff, I just want to pause briefly because I need you to just explain something in layman's terms for us. You said insourcing insider information. I just need you to put that in everyday language.
7: You bet. The APA has as its members people that are actually involved in making peptides, distributing them, testing them for safety and quality. And because we have access to that community, it's important for us to get that information out of them and to create standards that ensure safety and quality.
5: Josh, I mean, your response to Jeff's assertion here that what needs to happen, it needs to happen within the industry itself, or do you think that there's a different process that these currently unregulated peptides need to go through?
8: Well, I think safety and quality are very important, and I think effectiveness and whether things do what they say they do is also pretty important. I would point out that for most medications and out there, there's a standard of quality that's set outside of the industry so that different companies can reach it. But I'm kind of curious what the American Peptide Association is thinking when you say safety. Like, what safety tests will be expected for these products?
5: Jeff, go ahead.
7: Yeah, great question. You know, right now there's no consensus on what needs to be tested and what the specific outcomes need to be on each panel tested. That has to be agreed on because some folks are testing for sterility but not potency. Some are testing for sterility and potency but defining it differently. We've got to come up with what really high integrity testing means, what has to be tested, and what safe outcomes metrics need to be on each one of those tests.
5: So Josh, I want to hear your thoughts.
8: I think manufacturing standards absolutely include things like sterility, and having a manufacturing standard sounds like something that Jeff and I would agree on for any product. Although I think it's good for it to be set independently. But I think the existence of a manufacturing standard is important. But none of that has to do with safety. You know, when I think about safety, I think about, does it shut your kidneys down? Do you have a liver challenge? There's also a big safety issue with some of these that they promote the growth of blood vessels, which can actually turn cancers into quite potent threats for people. So, you know, whether or not you get really sick when you take a peptide or any other medication is not just a question of whether it's sterile, but what the actual effect it has on the body. That's why the FDA has learned a lot over the last 100 years on how to test products, very potent biological products, of which peptides absolutely are, to figure out whether it's safe in the short term, medium term, and long term for people to take them. And I hope we could agree, if we agree on safety, that knowledge should be brought to bear, and that any product you're injecting should be subjected to basic proven safety studies, not just sterility and manufacturing standards.
5: Jeff, is that something the APA agrees on, that, you know, the sort of safety standards Josh is describing there are necessary for the industry?
7: Absolutely. You know, the from a timeline perspective, it's just much more attainable to come up with what safety means as it relates to manufacturing and testing. Efficacy, long-term impact. The problem in this space is that these products have really been treated more like supplements than they have as drugs. You know, the PCAC, the advisory committee meeting that just concluded and it's going to reemerge in February, they're used to looking at drugs that are owned by companies that can afford to spend $10 million on double-blind studies for safety and efficacy. The problem in this space is that a lot of these chemicals, they're not owned by any company. So nobody's going to invest that $10 million, which is one of the reasons why you see all of this whole testing and proof and efficacy. Those studies are out there, but they're limited, they're scattered, And there's been very little until now to try to string them all together and really do meaningful data collection.
5: So that makes me wonder, Jeff, is that not then an argument for pausing on making some of these synthetic peptides more available to the public, that the lack of information and safety standards that both you and Josh are describing?
7: Well, you know, it's a great question because that consumer demand has been massive, and it's been massive for years. And yet there was no attempt to kind of ratchet access down or address any of these issues until the fall of 24. That's right after pharma convinced the FDA that the shortage of GLPs was over. And so there was, ever since that point, there's been a massive push by pharma to control, limit the access of by the public to competing GLP weight loss peptides. And that's where all of these regulations at the state and federal level arise and where all these conversations are emanating.
5: Lauren, I'm hearing sort of two different arguments here or conversations. One is about, you know, research-based evidence around the effectiveness and safety of synthetic peptides, the currently unregulated ones. Like we said, you know, you have other ones like Ozempic and Wegovy and insulin that have gone through that kind of testing. But then there's also this question about the market demand, the consumer demand for these products. In your reporting, what's driving the current push to move some of these synthetic peptides to the market? Is it really that market demand that's driving the conversation right now? How much traction does the safety questions have in the way this is playing out?
6: Well, when it comes to how the FDA has been addressing this, there's been some concerns, you know, as we talked about earlier, that, you know, a lot of this is partially from the push from Kennedy. You know, Kennedy himself, the HHS secretary, has also, to Jeff's point, likened peptides to supplements. And supplements are not regulated in the same way that drugs are. They don't go through the same safety or efficacy testing. And, you know, Kennedy, you know, proposes this push to move to make access to these peptides more available through compounding pharmacies. He says it would be helping solve the gray and black market problems. But, you know, his own FDA scientists say there's not enough safety and efficacy to use the FDA in that way. So, I mean, there's a lot of debate around this. And at the end of the day, to Jeff's point, there is just a lot of demand. So people are going outside of regulated channels to access these unregulated peptides anyways. And, you know, and I did a larger investigation in what that looks like at the state, local, and federal level. And the bottom line is these peptides are falling through the regulatory gaps.
5: We're speaking to the Washington Post's Lauren Weber, also with us Jeff Cohen with the American Peptide Association, and Dr. Joshua Sharfstein at Johns Hopkins University. I want to talk a bit more about the gray market in a moment, but we're getting questions about safety and continued research of GLP-1s. One listener emails, my husband was placed on Ozempic because he is diabetic and has had two heart attacks. How safe is this for him to be using? Joshua, I want to come to you on that, but I first want to just make sure we make it clear that, you know, anything you hear from experts here on this program is not a replacement for your own doctor's guidance and advice. But Joshua, what do we know about the longer term safety of Ozempic?
8: Sure. Well, first of all, we know a lot about the shorter term safety of Ozempic because those studies that I was talking about have been done because it went through the FDA review and approval process. And I really appreciate that Jeff seems to support doing really good safety studies, including human trials, to make sure that products are safe before people inject them in their body. For Wegovy, there's a lot of evidence from different clinical trials. And then there's now a lot of evidence from actual experience. And the evidence looks pretty good that this particular a peptide not only addresses weight loss, but also improves cardiovascular health. For any particular advice, I certainly would suggest talking to your doctor, but it's a totally reasonable thing. I'm a pediatrician, by the way, so I really am a couple steps away from actual medical advice here. But, you know, I think that this is what these medications are increasingly being used for. And it's great when there's a peptide that is safe and works, and it can save lives. Insulin has saved so many lives. But let me tell you a story about a product that was being sold alongside insulin. It was called Banbar. It was another product. There was a manufacturer who was out there claiming that it was great for diabetes. FDA at the time didn't have the authority to do real meaningful oversight and require products to do safety testing, efficacy testing. Turns out it was worthless, but they were getting people to take that medication instead of insulin, which had just been invented, won the Nobel Prize. And as a result, people died. The FDA actually had a traveling exhibit, which on the one side showed testimonials, people saying, "I swear to God, Banbar saved my life." And then on the other panel was their death certificate. And the lesson from that was the Food, Drug, and Cosmetic Act, among other things, basically saying we need real evidence. We need real evidence of safety. We need real evidence of effectiveness. And that's what the FDA approval process is about. And I think everyone who's using peptides deserves that evidence. They deserve to know whether what they're taking is what they expect it to take, whether it delivers what's being promised, and whether it's been tested to modern standards of safety.
5: Well, that takes us to some of the questions about the gray market that we're getting from you. Steve emails, who's making these peptides and how do they know what the health effects of the peptide might be? A peptide is just a string of amino acids, and there's probably an infinite number of peptides that you can make. Many peptides will be harmless, some may be beneficial, and some may be quite toxic. I mean, Lauren, as we said, the peptides are being accessed through what's called the gray market. How are people getting their hands on these products?
6: It's a whole range of things. I mean, there was an investigation from CBS that found you can buy them at your local bodega in New York City, but people are also getting them from chat rooms. They're getting them online from different groups. They're going to their local med spa, which is a massive industry that's popped up all around the country. And what I found when surveying the state pharmacy, medical, and nursing boards is that they really do not have the regulatory authority often to go in and inspect these med spas. I mean, it was kind of wild to me. I learned that the med spa down the street selling you peptides

0: found that half of people taking research grade peptides mistakenly believe the compounds they're using are FDA approved. Jeff, what do you think is driving that confusion?
1: Well, I mean, you know, the best I could say is it's probably consumer hopefulness. But if you look on those websites, if the websites are done in a compliant way, it should be crystal clear in multiple places. These things are not FDA approved. And in fact, in the consumer market, it should also be very clear they're for research purposes only and not for human consumption. The most compliant websites in that space amplify those things.
0: But you say they amplify those things, but are they still selling them to consumers?
1: You know, it's a great question. How is that verified? Because on checkout, these people for compliant websites have to verify that they're understanding these limitations, they're complying with those limitations, and pay here, click here, pay here.
0: Let's pick up the conversation there. We're discussing the rising popularity of peptides. We're here with Jeff Cohen. He's with the American Peptide Association. Also with us, Dr. Joshua Sharfstein at Johns Hopkins University and the Washington Post's Lauren Weber. We'll be right back.

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7: Back to our guests in a moment, but first, we'd love your help with what's coming up tomorrow. It's been nearly 2 years since Hurricane Helene devastated western North Carolina. The storm dumped 30 inches of rain, washing away roads, bridges, and entire communities across the southern Appalachians. More than 100 people died in North Carolina alone. From the outside, places like Asheville may look like they've recovered, but local leaders say that's only part of the story. In some rural and low-income communities, families are still waiting for housing help. And the housing recovery program has faced significant questions about delays and mismanagement. Well, we want to hear from you. Are you still rebuilding from Helene in western North Carolina or anywhere else the storm hit?

0: What does recovery look like for you, and what are you still waiting for? Call us at 855-236-1212. Maybe you've been part of the recovery effort as a volunteer, a local official, a nonprofit worker, and you want to share what you've seen. The number is 855-236-1A1A, or talk to us using our app, 1A Vox Pop, and we'll share what you know tomorrow. Now let's get back to our conversation about peptides and what's next for them after an advisory vote. We're here with Dr. Joshua Sharfstein. He's a public health professor at Johns Hopkins University. He's also a former FDA principal deputy commissioner. Also, Lauren Weber, the health and science accountability reporter at the Washington Post, and Jeff Cohen. He's the co-founder of the American Peptide Association. That's an industry association with the mission to help businesses within the peptide space and to set standards on safety, quality, and access. He's also a health law and peptide regulatory attorney. Now, before the break, Lauren described some of the harms consumers experience after using unregulated peptides. Jeff also described the language that should be present on websites where some of these peptides are available for purchase, that they should be clearly marked as research grade only, that the purchaser has to go on to confirm how they're using it. But Joshua, that puts a lot of responsibility on the consumer to both understand the scientific research or lack thereof into these substances and also understanding the risk of using them. Your thoughts?
1: There's actually a lot of evidence about what consumers think when they buy products that are marketed to them. Even if there's a disclaimer, even if it says FDA hasn't reviewed this, a lot of people think FDA has reviewed this and they just have to put the disclaimer on. There are multiple studies to this effect. And why? Why do people still think that? I think in general, people feel like there's some part of government that's protecting them. And that comes from 100 years of the development of government agencies like the FDA that actually do that. Or maybe, and I also think they think if something is this kind of product and it's this kind of big business, if it's headed towards a $290 billion market, like you said, then isn't it fair to ask companies to do basic studies on safety and effectiveness? Shouldn't companies be providing evidence to an independent, you know, judge of the evidence that if it says it's going to treat your ulcerative colitis, it treats your ulcerative colitis. Or if it says it's going to help you recover from a serious muscle problem, that it actually does that. I think there's an understanding that like that's what we expect in this country. And it's not there for these unregulated peptides right now. And I guess a question that I would have for Jeff is, I understand and I appreciate the point about safety, quality, and access. But why not effectiveness? Why not some degree of evidence about whether these claims that are all over the internet are actually true? Don't consumers deserve to know whether or not when they're buying a product that says it'll do something that it actually does it?
0: Well, and Jeff, I want your response to that, but I want to pair it with this email we received from Bob, who says, I'm an industrial hygienist from Ohio. It seems the APA rep is saying that he's interested in gaining access and disseminating information about the safety of these new products. Isn't that what the purpose of the FDA process has always been, now being dismantled by the current administration? Are we going backwards? We don't need to reinvent the will. So, Jeff, your response to both that email from Bob and what we heard there from Josh?
2: Yeah, I think the process itself is problematic for the peptide space for the reasons I mentioned. These products are not owned by a company, so that company isn't going to invest $10 million and go through a regulatory process that was designed by and for pharma. It's just not going to happen. So because of that, these products have acted a lot like supplements have acted. They proliferate all over the internet. You buy them on Amazon, at least the oral versions. And the hopes and promises of the public don't necessarily bear directly on any kind of clinical research. That said, to Josh's question, yeah, the APA feels very strongly that that kind of evidence and that kind of examination and process has to happen. And because the government really hasn't been equipped to do that, because the only person sitting at the table that's whispering in their ear from a scientific perspective is pharma, and that leaves out compound pharmacies, it leaves out physicians, leaves out manufacturers and other people that are key opinion leaders in this space, that there needs to be a better process to weave together the kind of directives to ensure that we get that kind of information and that we do it in short shrift. It's something that's got to be done.
0: Joshua, your response to Jeff's assertion that the way the current process is designed doesn't work for peptides because there is no single company that owns that intellectual property.
1: Sure. Well, first of all, I want to say I appreciate what Jeff said, that he wants data on effectiveness. I think that's really important, and I think that's a shared goal. I think, you know, these products should be safe, they should be effective, there should be the right studies done, and they should be judged independently so people aren't just relying on the manufacturer for, you know, whatever claims they might have. I think there's actually a fair amount of agreement here. You know, on the question of the market, he's right, certainly, that some of these products can't really be patented because they've been out for a long time. But you know what also was out for a long time? The original GLP-1. And there was a, you know, company that actually changed it, turned it into a different kind of product. And there are lots of pharmaceutical techniques to do that. So if you think you have a safe and effective product, it's pretty common to make little changes. And those changes make it more stable. They make it more shelf stable. They improve the renal clearance, the kidney clearance. There are all kinds of things. So there's a way to turn it into a patentable product. And also, every product, even the native ones, the ones that you can't patent, if they get FDA approval, if they're actually tested, they get 5 years of exclusive access to the market from the FDA. If it's an orphan designation, they get 7. I think in Europe, they may get 10. So there are a lot of avenues. And keep in mind, the products that make it through would be able to say, our product is safe. Our product is effective. It does what it says it would do. And that really can open up a big market. I am puzzled when we're talking about a market in the tens of billions of dollars, why there haven't been certain studies for certain, you know, peptides that are sold illegally. I'm puzzled by that when it's very clear there are multiple peptides that have actually gone through this process and have had a big impact on medicine, the GLP-1s being the most recent, but there are a whole bunch of others. So the pathway exists, in my view. It's just that, you know, certain products haven't taken it, and I'm worried that that's because they won't pass. I hope that's wrong. I hope that we find a way to get those standards that Jeff and I agree on, that they're safety and effectiveness standards done. But until then, I think it's really concerning that we have a market where people may not know even what they're getting, whether it works, like it says, and whether it's safe for them and it could cause serious harm.
0: Well, I want to make sure we don't overlook the role compounding pharmacies can play here. One Text Club member writes, as a medical doctor, I've had many patients who have side effects, including cardiac and thyroid effects, that make us wonder if the medication is a mixture or compounding of other drugs. And Sandra emails, it's my understanding that the compounding industry has come to be able to make their own drugs and distribute them without being FDA approved. Are they supposed to be manufacturing and distributing drugs like a regulated pharmaceutical manufacturer? Lauren, we mentioned this pushback on Biden era rules around these. There was a group of about 20 peptides that blocked compounding pharmacies from producing them. But what role does the compounding industry play in this discussion?
3: Well, the compounding industry, you know, I've spoken to Scott Brunner, who's the head of the Alliance for Compounding Pharmacies. They take a somewhat nuanced look at this because, you know, they would like to obviously be able to compound these products and produce them. Obviously, it'd be good for compounding pharmacies to get their hands on this. But they're not sure on the safety or effectiveness on them because the studies haven't been done. You know, so Scott said to me at one point in an interview, it's not going to be good for anyone if we compound something that's not safe for someone. So they, you know, they're definitely interested in potentially being able to more safely make sure that what's in the peptides is what people are saying is in the peptides. But until, as Josh points out, we know that these unregulated peptides are safe or effective, you know, them compounding them could lead to problems if the underlying product is not up to snuff.
0: And how much do we know at this point, Lauren, about where the unregulated peptides that are currently on the market, available through this gray market, where they're coming from? Do we know?
3: So there's been a fair amount of reporting that a lot of them are coming from overseas, from China, from other places. But it's kind of a mix. I mean, they're coming from all over the place, at least from the investigators I spoke to across various states. It was really interesting. Ohio actually has a lot more, you know, the state legislature has given the state pharmacy board the power to inspect med spas. So when I went through a lot of their reprimands for folks, because they actually had found a bunch of unregulated peptides, you know, some of them were vials that were made out of a basement. Some of them were things they got from people they said they found online. Like, it really can depend. And the head of the state pharmacy board said really what she wishes consumers knew is they really need to approach the peptide space with a quote-unquote buyer beware mentality.
0: We're speaking to the Washington Post's Lauren Weber, also with us Jeff Cohen with the American Peptide Association, and Dr. Joshua Sharfstein with Johns Hopkins University. And we're still hearing from you, Kathy, in Michigan emails. I have great concern about any market deciding to test and regulate itself, stating it has the expertise within itself to create safety and efficacy without outside oversight. We also got this question from Janelle in Ohio, who says, is the United States the only country having this conversation? What is the conversation about peptides in other countries? And Jeff, you're part of the American Peptide Association, but are you connected to conversations happening in other parts of the world?
2: We are, yeah. And in fact, there's a whole variance of response there. Australia has a very aggressive position against peptides in their country. And most places in Europe are pretty permissive when it comes to that.
0: So, Josh, what do you make of this sort of disconnection, I guess, globally that we're hearing from Jeff around how peptides are being used and available to consumers?
1: I can't really speak to the global situation. I'm aware that I don't think that there have been peptides approved by EMA or explicitly permitted by the European Medicines Agency. I don't know. It may be that people can get them, kind of like they can get them here, but I think that's different than an official assessment of them. But I think, you know, the big picture here, I think, is about how we want to think about these products. Because I think to some extent, we're talking about different paradigms. The paradigm of safety and effectiveness really requires good studies. It requires the FDA to review that data. I think part of the issue here is there a different paradigm for these products? Now, there's a different paradigm for dietary supplements. It's not safety and effectiveness. I would call it access with safety. There are a whole bunch of requirements under the law. There's a different law for dietary supplements, but there's not really rigorous testing for effectiveness. But there's, you know, a lot of expectations around safety, and the FDA can move on products that are unsafe. There are manufacturing standards. There's adverse event reporting. None of that exists for peptides. So I think the serious conversation to have about peptides is, well, should it have a different regulatory framework? And I'm hearing that that's kind of the idea that Jeff may have. I think there can be a serious conversation about that, but it's got to start with the fact that peptides and supplements are somewhat different. Peptides are injected. That immediately increases the safety issues. And manufacturing is extremely important. It would take an act of Congress to really create that. What the FDA is considering doing is none of that stuff, to be clear. FDA would, if they're permitting the access, there is no adverse event reporting from the federal government. There are no safety standards. It's just to authorize it. That, in my mind, would be really a huge rupture with what the FDA is expected to do and what I think the public expects the FDA to do.
0: Well, we did note that HHS Secretary Robert F. Kennedy Jr. is a proponent of peptides. Here he is on the Joe Rogan Experience podcast talking about peptide regulations. This is from February.
4: I'm very anxious to move. Probably not all of those peptides. Some of them are in litigation. But about 14 of them back to making them more accessible. And FDA is in the middle of I think within a couple of weeks, we will have announced some kind of new action. And my hope is that they're going to end up with, they're still looking at the science. My hope is that they're going to get moved to a place where people have access from ethical suppliers.
0: We have just about a minute left. I briefly want to hear from each of you what you're watching next as this regulatory process plays out. Jeff, briefly?
2: Sure. I see more in the way of industry-led safety and quality measures. And I see just an expansion of use and an expansion of adoption.
0: Josh, what about you?
1: I think it's important to realize that these questions of safety and effectiveness aren't political questions. They're scientific questions, and they relate to the health of people who may be tempted to use these products because of unrestricted claims being made about them. I think that we're best protected if we follow the approaches that have developed over a century to make sure that people know what they're putting in their bodies and what those effects would be.
0: Lauren, I'll give you the last word here. Where does your reporting take you next?
3: Still looking at the regulatory gaps at the state and local level and the ongoing battle at the FDA between its own scientists and the head of HHS who wants to get more of these products out there.
0: Well, that's Lauren Weber. She's the Health and Science Accountability Reporter at The Washington Post. Also with us today, Dr. Joshua Sharpstein. He's a public health professor at Johns Hopkins University. He's also a former FDA Principal Deputy Commissioner. And Jeff Cohen, the co-founder of the American Peptide Association. He's also a health law and peptide regulatory attorney. Thanks to you all. Remember, text is the fastest way to connect with the show, and thanks for all of your messages today. You can sign up to our text service under the Talk to 1A tab at the1a.org. Today's producer was Michelle Harbin. This program comes to you from WAMU, part of American University in Washington, distributed by NPR. I'm Jen White. Thanks for listening. We'll talk again tomorrow. This is 1A.

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6: And I am Juliette Kayyem in for Marjorie Egan. In the second hour, we'll talk e-bike safety with MGH's Dr. Cornelia Griggs and State Rep James Arciero. Plus media maven Sue O'Connell on the latest from the Lindsay Clancy murder trial. And we'll end the show with an ode to Costco. What is it about a 32-pack of Q-tip boxes and a rotisserie chicken that can bring us all together? The fluorescent, big box, joyous land of Costco, next on BPR, live from the BPL.
7: Live from NPR News in Washington, I'm Janine Herbst. President Trump says 50% tariffs on Canada that were supposed to kick in today instead will be delayed until the end of Friday in exchange for potentially restarting the controversial Keystone Oil Pipeline project. NPR's Emily Fang has more.
8: These latest proposed U.S. tariffs would cover items from Canadian wine to hockey sticks for a total of about $20 billion worth of goods, about 5% of annual Canadian exports to the U.S. Neither the U.S. or Canada has offered details about how the oil pipeline might be restarted. Its permit was revoked by President Biden, but restored last year by President Trump. Also hanging in the balance is a larger North American free trade agreement with Canada and Mexico that's up for review. It allows hundreds of billions of dollars of goods to be traded mostly duty-free through North America, though Trump has said he, quote, doesn't care if it's continued. Emily Fang, NPR News, Washington.
7: Liberia's government says it's agreed to a deal with the Trump administration to accept more than 1,000 third country deportees from the U.S. NPR's Jill Bright reports a first group arrives in the nation this week.
9: Liberia's information minister says up to 1,200 third country migrants will be deported from the U.S. to Liberia under the agreement. He said all deportees will arrive in Liberia within a year, with the first batch of 20 deportees expected to arrive in the country tomorrow. The agreement is one of the largest third-country deportation deals signed by the Trump administration since the start of its immigration crackdown. It is unclear what Liberia will get in return for the deal, but a U.S. Senate report published in February found that the Trump administration has paid foreign governments, many with poor human rights records, up to $32 million to accept third-country migrants. Jewel Bright, NPR News, Lagos.
7: In two closely watched primary races, incumbent Democrats in South Florida scored victories, fending off competition from progressives. For member station WLRN, Carlton Gillespie reports.
10: In Florida's historically black 20th congressional district, Congresswoman Debbie Wasserman Schultz defeated a crowded field of black candidates to retain her seat in Congress. Wasserman Schultz, who is white, drew criticism from black political leaders and from leaders of the Florida Democratic Party, who argued her candidacy threatened black representation in Congress, which is approaching historical lows. In Florida's 25th district, which spans much of the southeast Florida coast, two-term Congressman Jared Moskowitz comfortably defeated a challenge from progressive Oliver Larkin, who had also carried the endorsement from the Democratic Socialists of America. Moskowitz had faced scrutiny from progressives over his ardent support for Israel and his willingness to work with Republicans. For NPR News, I'm Carlton Gillespie in Fort Lauderdale.
7: Wall Street's trading higher at this hour. 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
11: And from the GBH Radio Newsroom in Boston, I'm Judy Ewell. A Chinese national living in Andover is under arrest for allegedly submitting a fraudulent voter registration and ballot in the 2024 presidential election, according to the U.S. Attorney's Office. Prosecutors allege 33-year-old Yu Ping Sun submitted two fraudulent immigration forms on behalf of another Chinese national and his wife, which led to the couple losing their green cards and entering into removal proceedings. He faces one count of fraudulent voter registration and one count of fraudulent voting in Boston federal court this afternoon. Worcester police continue to search for a woman wanted in connection with the death of an off-duty police officer. Family and friends of Officer Kurt Solomon are mourning their loss after he was found dead inside his home yesterday. The search for Karen Solomon has rattled some residents, and retired State Police Trooper Todd McGee says police are keeping people informed for good reason.
12: Once they see law enforcement, they understand what law enforcement is in the area for. That minimizes the curiosity, and that keeps people away from law enforcement, the work that law enforcement needs to do.
11: Authorities say the death is being investigated as a domestic incident. If you're wishing for a canine companion as summer winds down, the MSPCA is holding its Clear the Shelters adoption event later this week. MSPCA Angel and their partners are waiving adoption fees for dogs age 1 year and older that starts Friday through Sunday. The project manager, Jamie Garabedian, says the event helps dogs find loving homes and frees up shelter space for other animals. In sports, the Sox host the Diamondbacks this afternoon. A sunny summer day, highs in the mid-80s. Clear skies tonight, lows in the 60s. Right now, sunny and 80 in Boston.
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5: You're listening to BPR on GBH and NEPM. I am Jim Browdy. Marjorie has a few days off. Sitting in for her is Harvard and CNN's Juliette Kayyem. We're live at the library, streaming at youtube.com/GBHNews. Hello there, Juliette. How are you?
14: Hello. It is great to be here. Love being like Marjorie Filler.
5: You are a Marjorie Filler. And by the way, I just want to say, you were on fire today at the morning staff meeting.
14: Yeah.
5: And the speaking for the staff, we're just hoping you can maintain the same level of excitement and enthusiasm.
14: We've got Dolly Parton in the lineup.
5: Yeah, we do.
14: No, we don't have her actually, but we're just going to lie so people keep watching. But you got me for 2 hours. And then, as you know, nap time.
5: Exactly. Thank you very much.
14: 1:17, I'll be in bed.
5: Okay. Some programming notes. Tomorrow, we'll be joined by Marjorie and I think America's best media critic, Margaret Sullivan, will zoom in. And Stephen Pina on Friday, 28 years in jail for a crime he says he did not commit. Kevin Hayden, the DA, just decided not to try him again. He'll be joined by Sean Ellis. You saw all about Sean's case in Trial 4 on Netflix. 22 years in jail, again, for a crime he did not commit. 50 years of their lives combined. They'll join us in person at the library on Friday. And finally, we won't be at the library next week because our whole team is off for the end of summer, whatever. So this summer, Waymo continued to test self-driving cars in Boston. But for the most part, the only places you can really find autonomous vehicles are in cities in red states: Arizona, Florida, Georgia, Tennessee, and Texas. California is the exception, but that's because of the Silicon Valley presence, etc. What we're going to do today is get your thoughts on self-driving cars. A new piece in The Atlantic argues that, quote, Democrats are failing the Waymo test, arguing that labor unions, anti-tech activists, and politicians have coalesced to keep them off the streets, to the danger, they would argue, of it all. And that is because there are many claims and many studies that show that self-driving cars are actually safer than human-driven ones. But a lot of people in Boston say our narrow, winding streets and winter and all that sort of stuff are going to bamboozle the GPSs. So it's not a good idea here. We want to know two things. One, have you driven in one or would you drive in one? And two, do you worry that blue states are missing out because of the reasons that were argued in that piece in The Atlantic? The number is 877-301-8897. You're a world traveler. Have you done a Waymo kind of thing?
14: I have not. And but have I've been in really? Cities. I just can't get myself to do it.
5: Is that
14: yet.
5: Really true?
14: Yeah, yeah. I don't I still feel like it's too new, even though I'm also someone who likes facts, and so I see the data. It's just, you know, look, we all have our
5: facts
14: irrational.
5: Facts are really yesterday's news.
14: I know.
5: I mean, especially, they really are.
14: Especially.
5: They are.
14: Yeah, no, we all have our irrational fears. Like, you know, like some people don't like going into water because of sharks or whatever. I do, I feel like it's a movie scene where I'm in the back seat, I'm in a Waymo, and it decides to like drive over a cliff and I can't stop it.
5: What was your book about?
14: The Devil Never Sleeps.
5: Yeah, but security mom.
14: I know.
5: You talk about there's a certain risk that is unavoidable.
14: I will inevitably use a Waymo once and then be a total convert. I know myself. Like, I will be like, oh, yes, this is totally it.
5: I'm really surprised. I am intellectually all into this thing for a variety of reasons. One, they'll ultimately be cheaper, even though they're going to be cheaper because there aren't going to be people driving the cars, which is a downside. All the studies I read, including from the Insurance Institute of Highway Safety, or whatever the hell it's called, overwhelmingly safer. And obviously, they're electric, so they're better for the environment. Plus, the other reason I'm in, which is not on that list, I don't like, as you know, I don't like talking to people outside
14: of
5: work.
14: I learned this morning. That was work.
5: And the beauty of being in a car being driven around by nobody to talk to you is really almost like a dream to me. Having said that, personally, I can't get into it either. And I, by the way, I've read a lot of these studies long before this morning, and I am convinced, despite a long piece by CNN, which I think is mostly anecdotal. I don't mean to criticize your station, but it's not hard research like a lot of these studies are. Every study I've seen, including ones not financed by the industry, let me just read you these stats from this highway safety thing. 68% fewer accidents reported to police, 81% fewer crashes that result in injuries. And they go on to say that the differential is probably even higher because a lot of humans don't report accidents because you cut a deal with whatever you did. So the differential in safety is probably overwhelmingly in favor of the driverless cars.
14: Yeah, and true. But the most of the data is literally just the accidents. And I think the CNN piece,
5: as opposed to
14: what we call edge cases, which is a maneuver that comes close, an illegal turn that doesn't result in an accident, something where human judgment was called for. Waymo ended up behaving the right way eventually, but somehow, you know, the passenger did not feel like the non-driving car was able to adapt quick enough. And so there's going to be these edge cases. Look, we don't monitor for insurance purposes close calls with drivers, so I get that it's not a fair comparison. But I think the fact that there's not like an eject button, right? My understanding from a Waymo is like you can't just turn it off. Like it's you got to call someone if there's a problem, or there's some 1-8, you know, there's a button that goes to some, you know, call center somewhere. I think that you feel like you have a little bit more agency in an Uber or a Lyft. Also, on your not talking to anyone, just put your earplugs in and then start chatting to mom.
5: By the way, I shouldn't even said that because I sound so misanthropic kind of thing. When you're doing a ride, you either want to do work or, you know, look out the window or whatever. And the number is 877-301-8970. A lot of texts already.
14: Yeah.
5: LM texts. I think they're adorable and hilarious. I can totally see myself getting drunk and using one just for kicks. I'd probably laugh my butt off. the whole ride. And, you know, by the way, before we take the calls, there was the guy who's the coach of the San Francisco 49ers, whatever his name is, Shanahan, who was in an accident, who said that he had autopilot on his Tesla. I didn't buy the autopilot on my Tesla because I don't trust it. But he was candid enough, to his credit, by the way, to say he may have turned it off inadvertently. So it wasn't Elon Musk's fault, which is unfortunate, but may have been his. In any case, 877-301-8970. Brad, you're in a city, one of the few red blue cities that actually does them, calling from San Francisco. Hey, Brad.
15: Hey, yeah, no, my son used to play with Waymos a few years ago on Van Ness Avenue. They'd be driving down the street. They'd want to move into the right lane to take a right-hand turn. He'd match speed with them and go like 10 blocks to force them to stay in the left lane.
5: You must be so proud of your son. I'll tell you, it's a beautiful story. What do you think about him?
15: Well, another friend of mine rode in one, and he thought that they were watching him the whole time. So he started swearing at the imaginary driver. He used really foul language, expecting a voice to come on and say, please don't do that.
14: Yeah. Yeah.
15: And when it didn't, he lit up a cigar with the windows up and smoked a cigar all the way to his destination.
14: Yeah.
15: And now he loves Waymo. He smokes a cigar every time he rides it once.
14: For the next person. Yeah, that's no one to complain. Well, thank you. We do have an anonymous texter
5: Thanks, Brad.
14: I rode in a Waymo in San Francisco, and it was amazing. I feel like I'm going to have this conversion. I never felt safer, and I think that that's important, that the experience of most riders in a Waymo has been pretty positive.
5: We lost the second half.
14: I know.
5: Sophia,
14: okay.
5: You're in Cambridge. You're on with Juliet Kayyem and me, Jim Browdy. Thanks for calling. Hi.
16: So the Waymo, I'm no on the Waymo. No way.
5: Okay. Go. Why?
16: My husband rode in them three times in San Francisco.
5: And?
16: The first time, it took a left-hand turn from the right-hand lane across five lanes and almost killed him.
5: That's really the second time.
14: Call.
16: It stopped dead in traffic, didn't know what to do, and just shut down while cars went all around it and he couldn't get out of the car. And the third time, it took him to a slum instead of the office building that he wanted to go to. And then he couldn't get it to start and take him where he wanted to go. So,
5: Well, other than that, how were his experiences?
14: I mean, I'm kind of impressed he went in one after the first time. But these are the edge cases that people are worried about, that this is happening a lot more. I mean, there was, you remember seeing these pictures, Jim, where there was flooding in Houston, I think, or in San Antonio, Texas, and the Waymos didn't quite monitor the flooding. And there's a whole bunch of Waymos that go into a flooded street. They get stuck there and one gets swept away. So it's human judgment does matter sometimes.
5: Okay, so here we apparently, is this real sound or is this your ridiculous made up stuff? You know, you don't even know, and because of this is not an AI thing, it's because our producers have a mischievous streak. You don't know if these are real or allegedly funny. This is apparently real. It's a clip of a driver. Oh, it's from NBC, so that's real enough. Here's a clip of a driver who was stuck in a Waymo car, allegedly driving in circles.
17: I'm in a Waymo car.
18: Connected to rider support. 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
17: This car is just going in circles.
18: Hi there, Mike. This is Gab. I'm calling from Waymo support. I'm just calling because I received a notification that your car might be experiencing some routing issue. Please bear with me while I am...
17: Yeah, I got a flight to catch. Why is this thing going in a circle? I'm getting dizzy.
14: Oh, my God.
5: Okay, but that's like one of those edge things or whatever you said a minute ago.
14: Yeah.
5: I mean...
14: Did he make his flight?
5: Well, it was no accident. I'm not saying it's a good thing. Yeah. It would scare me,
14: too. Waymo obviously is going to get better. It's been much better than it has before. I believe once I get over the, like, first go, I will probably like it. But I have to say, when I'm in San Francisco, I see them. They are all over the place in San Francisco. I see them, and you get this like moment where you realize there's no driver in this car. It's just
5: that's why they call them driverless. By the way, same sort. That's one of the reasons.
14: I'm old school, buddy.
5: You know, the Boston. If we ever ask Mary Wu about this, I don't think so. We have a September date, whatever it is. When she's here, we'll ask her what. I know there was a city council hearing, which got a little testy, that kind of thing. And there's some trials. I've seen Waymo in the Seaport, sort of at the far. What's the name of the theater thing down there? The pavilion, right?
14: Yeah.
5: Right near the. I don't know if that's sanctioned or not. Sarah and Swampscott, you're on BPR. Welcome to the show. Hi.
19: Hey. So I absolutely love them, and I think we ought to have them in Boston. I've rode them in Austin and in Nashville.
14: Oh.
5: And why'd you like them so much?
16: Well, because they're not as stupid and as reactive as individuals, people, human beings.
5: Or as the texter Susan from Tewksbury just said, a Waymo won't sexually assault you. You know, Sarah, exactly. One of the issues about Boston, again, which we'll broach with the mayor, is weather conditions are a lot worse here than they are in Austin or wherever you said, Nashville. Obviously snow. I know they say, Waymo says they have heaters to deal with that. And secondly, the streets are really narrow and odd here. So does that concern
16: you?
5: They are in Nashville. I've never been
16: there. They don't get the snow, but the roads are crazy there as well.
5: Were you nervous the first time you were doing this or no?
16: Yes, it's a nightmare. It's actually a recurring nightmare that I had before I ever rode one, that I was in a driverless car.
14: You're me. I have that nightmare, and then it's going somewhere and you can't get out. I know.
16: I love it. And I also got a chance to ride in a robo-taxi, which is a Tesla type. It was a prototype, and so I was riding in that. And that actually I liked better than the
5: Waymo. Why'd you like that better, Sarah?
16: It just seems smarter. It actually took me to a very busy hotel where Waymo will take you like across the street if it's too busy, and then you're kind of, you know, have to figure out how to get across the street yourself. The other big thing that I think a lot of people don't think about is that people with disabilities, particularly blind people who have guide dogs, are often refused by other public drivers.
14: That's
16: Lyft. Even though it's against the law, they're refused and left behind all the time.
5: Sarah, I'm really glad you broached that. A lot of disability rights groups are very supportive of Waymo for exactly that reason. We should have mentioned that, and I'm really glad you did.
14: Well,
5: Sarah,
14: also
5: thanks for the call.
14: It's clear in pickup in areas that are higher crime or in areas where a driver would make a judgment call if they want to go there because of the demographic.
5: Not going to pick up a black person.
14: Right. Yeah. A Waymo, because it is driverless, won't have that judgment call. I get it. I mean, it is
5: well, you don't know that,
14: that
5: they're not going to be instructed not to go to certain neighborhoods.
14: But as one anonymous texter has said, and a good point, why are we not talking about getting cars off the road? We spend billions on roads so that we can waste more time in traffic. The climate crisis is already here. I guess we choose to live this way. In other words, as an alternative, the fear is that you're not going to replace what's on the road. You're just going to actually add a new thing, even if Waymos are electric cars.
5: By the way, in response to that anonymous texter, who is probably our coworker Hannah, frankly, but I don't know that for a fact. At noon, we're going to have a doctor from MGH who deals with pediatric trauma and a state with the chair of the House Transportation Committee as they consider the issues around e-bikes, which obviously are a better alternative in some ways, but there are a lot of horrible injuries that they're going to talk about. Where do you want to go next, Julia?
14: Well, this anonymous texter also says something really important, which is the exceptionalism of Boston. How safe will Boston pedestrians be near a Waymo? They jaywalk and read their phones while crossing the street. I do wonder if the concern that we're seeing from the legislature as we're seeing the sort of political response to the potential for Waymo, where we are right now is Waymo is obviously thinking of coming here. They're monitoring the streets. I think the mayor hasn't been...
5: She sounds like she's open.
14: She's open, right? We're going to do studies, but we do have legislative concerns on Beacon Hill. I wonder if, our Boston exceptionalism in that we are very unpredictable walkers, drivers, and bike riders, that maybe we may be the city that breaks Waymo, just like the way that we behave on streets.
5: Well, having said, Marty Walsh got in a lot of trouble on our show a few years ago. We were talking not about this, we were talking about pedestrians, and he pretty much said they're on their own. If they're on a phone and if they're not smart enough or grown up enough to be doing jaywalking, they'll pay a price. And he ultimately pulled back a drop, I think, on that. But I don't think Boston is that. I lived in New York 15 years. I mean, New Yorkers who are walking are pretty irresponsible too. And so grow up.
14: Right, we just add to the mix. I mean, I'm a biker and I hate drivers when I'm a biker. I'm a driver. I hate pedestrians. When I'm a driver, I'm a pedestrian. I hate bikers when I'm walking. Like, I mean, we all sort of, it is a
5: free
14: for all.
5: It's a very healthy attitude.
14: It is. And look, I'm not dead yet.
5: Apparently not. Alan in Centerville, you're on BPR. Welcome to the show. Hi.
20: Hi. Thanks for taking my call.
5: Pleasure.
20: 2 points. You're welcome. 2 points. Back in July, Waymo called the cops on two teen riders in San Mateo. So this is really for Juliet. So that was probably illegal kidnapping. The car actually stopped. The kids were drinking in the back. They're 15-year-olds. So that's kind of an interesting little story. It was on NPR back in July 10th. Wow. But the reason I'm calling today is really to talk about the Zook. I sent you a picture of it. Z-O-O-X.
5: That's the Amazon deal?
20: Yeah, the Amazon robo-taxi is sitting like a living room with couches. So it has no driver. It has no way to control the car. You're sitting in there, and it's comfortable. You're sitting in comfortable seating with talking to your friends, and it goes forward or backward. It's like a old-fashioned train. It has no front or back. You go one way, and it doesn't have to turn around. It goes the other way, and there you go. So it's a very efficient, very cool-looking, futuristic, and rethinking what a car is.
5: Where is that happening? Is that happening anywhere, or it's just being tested?
20: It's at Vegas. You can go and rent them in Vegas right now.
14: Wow. Yeah. That's like the Jetsons. Yeah. I think the Jetsons had something like that.
5: Explain what the Jetsons are
14: for
5: young listeners.
14: The Jetsons,
5: hey, Alan, thanks for the
14: Jetsons was a futuristic, hello kids, the Jetsons was a futuristic TV series that imagined, maybe it was the year 2025, I can't remember what year, of what the world, what life would be like when we, in the future, and we all lived in space and had cool cars.
5: By the way,
14: great hairdos.
5: Interesting question, anonymous texter, why aren't we using driverless tech on the subway and commuter rail before allowing it with cars? At least they are on a dedicated track. Remember the driverless red line that went right by JFK and almost whatever? Here is a follow-up. Zoe looked up that NPR story the caller just mentioned. The 15-year-olds were allegedly drinking alcohol and shooting toy guns from the car, according to the cops. They said Waymo's systems detected behavior that then triggered a safety response, after which the company disabled the vehicle and contacted
14: and
5: police.
14: Locked them
5: Good
14: in.
5: For
14: I
5: them.
14: Have to say, so it wasn't just the drinking, because I was like, that seems like Big Brother-ish, but it was the shooting the toy guns that probably triggered the safety apparatus.
5: I don't know how Big Brother-ish. If you're 15 years old and you're drinking alcohol, it's not exactly Big Brother, is it?
14: Well, how would you know they were drinking alcohol? Are they listening to our conversations?
5: Well, that is another really interesting thing that we haven't talked
14: about. I actually don't know
5: about
14: the answer to this question. Like, are they just monitoring what we're saying and picking up like trigger words, like, I'm doing X, Y, or Z. So I know. Yeah.
5: Zoe just says that in our ear that Uber does that. So, I mean, privacy is just so gone, sadly. Lynn in Medford, welcome to the show. Hey.
21: Hi.
5: Hi.
21: I was in Norway a few years ago, and I rode in a driverless minivan, and it had an operator. The operator was not driving the vehicle, but was there, presumably to deal with any unexpected events or to just reassure people that it was okay to get into the minivan.
5: So what's the point? How does that get you anywhere? I'm not against it. By the way, there are two bills on Beacon Hill around driverless cars that include exactly what you were describing from Norway, a human
21: one thing, it would deal with the concerns of the unions and the Lyft Uber drivers, and it would also reassure people that if something weird happens, like the vehicle spinning around in circles, like a previous account, that there would be somebody who would have the ability to deal with it more effectively.
5: But
21: how
5: do you achieve whatever the benefits are, depending on your point of view, of a driverless car with a sort of faux driver in the car? How does that work?
21: Well, I think the safety issues are going to be increased. The decreased accidents because of all the sensors in the vehicle. Yeah. I also think you're just less you're less dependent on the driver's
5: state.
21: Like, I always worry when I take a Lyft, like, how much sleep has this person had? Because I know some of them are
5: under
21: a lot of stress.
5: Hey, Lynn, Lynn, before you go quickly, when you were in Norway, did you practice our favorite thing, hygge, or did you not? Did you do that? Did you practice hygge?
21: I thought that was Danish.
5: It's close enough. It's all the same. Lynn, we got to go. It is. It's Norway, Sweden,
14: Denmark. Yeah, it's all
5: Denmark.
14: The same. Cold, north.
5: Do you know what hygge is? Do you know what it is? It's like a comfort thing where you, we'll talk about it later.
14: That's another show. I'm here tomorrow.
5: It is another show.
14: We can add it to the
5: Maybe
14: mix.
5: Maybe tomorrow. Okay.
14: Okay, we're out of time. Thank you all for your calls and
5: texts. An anonymous texter says, Juliet, remember the Jetsons is a cartoon, not a documentary.
14: Don't be a buzzkill. Okay, don't be a buzzkill.
5: Go ahead.
14: Coming up after this quick break, the Boston Globe has some back to college prep for you by way of their soon to be launched College Town Opinion newsletter. We'll speak with the reporters behind the project. Next, he's Jim Browdy. I'm Juliet Kayyem in for Marjorie Egan. 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
4: 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I'm Jim Browdy. 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Tomorrow, the most on-point media critic in America, in our opinion, Margaret Sullivan, will join us. And on Friday, in person at the library, two men who served a combined 50 years in prison for crimes they did not commit, Stephen Pina and Sean Ellis, will, as I say, join us in person. Next week, wearing best of shows so that we can take a week off and everybody be back the following week. So Boston is undeniably a college town, but the industry is in trouble. Trump-induced research funding cuts, endless costly, almost always baseless lawsuits by his administration, a deepening crisis in public trust, on top of the ever-increasing tuition costs and essential questions posed by the rise of AI. Here at the GBH News, our higher ed desk is following some of those trends via their podcast called College Uncovered. And now, to get you ready for the new school year, the Boston Globe is launching a new opinion newsletter offering commentary, future ideas, and expanding the conversation with an upcoming newsletter, College Town, it's called, written by opinion reporter Hillary Burns, edited by Brian Bergstein. It launches next week. They both join us now to discuss. You can sign up at bostonglobe.com/collegetown. Brian and Hillary, congratulations and welcome. Good to see you both.
5: Thank congratulations. You. I wanted to ask just sort of what was the sort of, you know, impetus for a newsletter that's really treating the universities and colleges around that sort of an industry, like a, you know, like a factory town or Hollywood or something like that?
6: Yeah, I mean, so we basically, at the most bottom line base level, higher ed is just a great story. So journalistically, it's complex. It's fascinating. It's important. There are interesting characters. There's a lot of change happening. And there's a lot of sort of like cross-cutting, almost contradictory things happening. A lot of schools are struggling. A lot of schools aren't going to make it out of the next few years. And yet, on the other hand, there's all these incredible educational experiments launching. There's people who are doubling down on rethinking what college means. So at this really crucial moment, we had the idea in Globe Opinion to start a new Globe Opinion section, which is going to combine reporting and analysis by Hillary and come out in her weekly newsletter with submissions from faculty, from people who have big thoughts about how to improve and renew higher ed, and from students too. We're going to get a lot of students writing for us.
4: If there was not a sadistic, insane president, would this news, I'm serious, would this newsletter even be happening?
6: It's a great question, and we say all the time, yes, absolutely. Yeah. Even if you were to take out of the equation everything happening with the administration's assault on higher ed and scientific funding, this would still be a great time to be looking at this. AI, the cost of college, these questions about what is it even for? Why are so few men going? What can be done about that? What about these experiments with free community college? Yeah. There's a million issues we can get into.
4: You know, Hillary, I'm sure you're paying attention. Your colleague here, the one word he put emphasis on, he said in the Globe Opinion section, that was extremely intentional. Why is it? And don't turn to him to answer this question. Why is it in the Globe Opinion section rather than the news part of the paper.
7: Well, Jim, I've been in the newsroom for the last few years covering higher ed. I started the week that Harvard named Claudine Gay as its next president, believe it or not. And I've been covering higher ed since 2019. So a lot of these discussions about the finances and the broken business model and the need for innovation, same conversations I've been having for years. So moving to opinion just gives more flexibility to really dive into these issues and read the tea leaves and offer analysis, offer what I think about covering these institutions after so many years. And I'm really excited.
4: Do you feel liberated? I mean, one of the things that Margie and I love about this show is we're sort of opinion journalists as opposed to, you know, people who've got to just stick with the facts. It is liberating, isn't
7: 100%,
4: it?
7: 100%, yeah. It's early days, and I already feel that. I need to loosen the muscles. I'm still in the news reporter mindset.
5: What's been the most surprising part of doing a newsletter like this in terms of stories that we can anticipate? That, you know, AI in education has been talked about a lot. I am a faculty member. I struggle with it. I'm trying to figure out how I want to do my final this year. I think I may be a blue book person. Back to the blue book. But what else are you seeing out there?
7: That's a huge topic. Yeah. I mean, AI is prompting these huge existential conversations about what is college for? What do we need to learn? How do we prepare for a workforce that might look wildly differently in a few years? We're also going to be talking about the politics and how universities are changing because of the political campaigns and attacks on them. And then we're going to be talking about the business model and the entrepreneurs who are trying to rethink the way a university, what it looks like, what the university of the future looks like.
4: You know, I want to return to some stuff about the newsletter in a second, but since you guys started talking about AI, we had Sally Kornbluth, the head of MIT, was in the studio with us, I don't know, 2 or 3 weeks ago, and she started, I think, a response to a question from Marjorie talking about the defunding by the feds of basic research, as it's called. Here's what President Kornbluth had to say.
8: If you look at some of the stuff like, you know, immunotherapy for cancer now, that was 40, 50 years of immunology research. So people might not see the impact immediately, but you're going to see the impact in 10 years, and your children and your children's children will see the impact.
4: And you wrote about exactly that. Tell us what I would call really troubling news about the direction the Trump administration in terms of funding of basic versus, let's call it, targeted research is.
7: Right. Yeah, we learned more about the Trump strategy for research this summer when Michael Kratsios, his science advisor, came out with this report that finally gave us some indications of where they're going.

0: In fact, it got to the point where Shirley Leung interceded, had the Soup newsletter editor call into our show. We still never got it.
1: Huh.
0: That's the bad news.
1: Okay.
0: The good news is we do get the Power Play newsletter with Leung and Chesto. So look me in the eyes, please. Are you going to guarantee
2: this is
0: that if we all
2: breaking news.
0: Excuse me, you're not looking at me in the eyes.
2: He's looking at me because he's wondering, is this for real?
0: So if we subscribe to this thing, it's bostonglobe.com/collegetown, by the way, in case you don't know. Are we going to actually get this thing? Yes or no?
1: I think so.
0: You thought?
1: I think so.
2: They're going to print it out and drop it at your house.
1: When we get back to the office, I will go up into the attic where we keep the carrier pigeons, and I will make sure
2: that exactly.
0: That's the voice of Brian Bergstein. He's here with Hillary Burns, the two critical people in this new newsletter at the Globe, College Town, which starts next week.
2: Brian, I wanted to actually turn to you because since last week, a lot has happened in terms of higher education and plagiarism and the suicide of a Cambridge professor in England, Jason Arday. It's a tragic story. He was accused of plagiarism. He lost his faculty position. He was also autistic. There was a pile-on, and he committed suicide last week. We revisited a piece that you wrote about Kerry Greenidge, the celebrated Tufts University historian, who had a similar exit in terms of accusations, sort of exited quietly. At that time, you said Tufts needs to be more transparent about what happened. And I'm just asking you honestly, you must have gone through sort of these parallel stories. Maybe going quietly was actually most beneficial for all parties. I'm saying if you've revisited or rethought through how these universities should deal with these plagiarism cases, but in particular, we can't deny it's mostly the attacks on African-American professors.
1: Yeah, so a lot there. Glad you asked about it.
2: Yeah.
1: I mean, I think the Arday thing, I would separate that out. That's a very unusual, tragic case. I don't think either of us is super plugged into academia in the UK to have like deep kind of like texture and insights into what was going on there. But I will just say at the highest level, I think something that applies about that case to us is that he was sort of boosted on a whole just pyramid of lies and misrepresentation. It wasn't just the plagiarism. It was just all these stories he was telling about himself. And his story was seemingly too good to be true, and it was. And I think fundamentally, like just the way we look at it is like, there was just not, the way Cambridge University, you know, held this guy out and sort of then allowed him to fall when there was really no intellectual heft to his research, that to me speaks of a problem in academia that I hope we can kind of go after, which is like a lack of accountability. We believe very much in these institutions.
2: Yeah.
1: We're not opponents of higher ed. We're not bad faith critics of it. But we do think these institutions need to be held more accountable. They're powerful institutions and they shape public discourse. The Greenidge case at Tufts, for those who don't know, there was a professor who wrote a very, I don't think it's that similar to Arday, and that Arday seemed to have been a fraud all along. Greenidge was a very well-respected scholar, wrote two books. Some accusations came out about whether she had plagiarized or had misrepresented facts, a little different. Mm-hmm. There was a story in the New York Times that said that she had been actually quietly left the Tufts faculty. And there was, Tufts put out a statement saying, what we did here is we tried to correct the public record. When we heard accusations about her scholarship, we appointed peer reviewers to look into it. And when we found out, you know, that her work maybe didn't hold up, we told her publisher, W.W. Norton, we moved to correct the public record. And, you know, after that story first came out in the New York Times, academics reached out to me to say, wait a minute, they didn't correct the public record. What about her work is, where are the flaws? Is the whole, are these books which had won these awards, won these prizes, are they completely never to be cited again by future historians or by LLMs, or what exactly did she do? And so we just thought it was an interesting case of like, no, Tufts, you don't get to say you corrected the public record.
0: But isn't it more the norm than the aberration? You say you started with Claudine Gay. Has Harvard told us yet, the corporation, about what they found in their investigation around the plagiarism charges against her?
3: Yeah, good question. I mean, that went back. I mean, it was really technical language. It was really, it was technical language had been repeated from other from other scholars. So a little bit, the ideas were hers. The ideas were original. But they hold students to a very high standard. So they need to hold its leaders to the same standard.

0: God, you finish your thought. I'm sorry.
1: Oh, I was just going to say, but it is. This is a widespread problem in academia that they're grappling with. What parts of the peer review system need to be reviewed?
0: So many of these leaders won't even talk to the public. I mean, we've had these discussions. The head of Brandeis was here a month or two ago. I mean, talk about outspoken. I mean, the guy, and I don't mean that, I love him, will never shut up. I mean, he will talk, will answer any question.
2: Yeah.
0: Alan Garber, I would argue, has the most important bully pulpit in higher education in the world, not in Cambridge, not in Boston, in the world, other than that one interview he did with some television show, I can't remember, four
1: Bloomberg
0: or five.
1: I don't know
0: what it was.
1: Yeah.
0: I mean, he's almost like on a milk carton kind of thing. So, and I'm serious, and it's not just him. This is John McCain.
3: No,
0: I want to move to
3: one. Can I just say one thing about this?
0: You work there,
3: just
0: right?
3: One is, we as a faculty member, we need our university presidents to be out there. But I do want to just make sure we don't leave this conversation without the fact that the major cases involve Black academics. I think there's some questions about Jason Arday in terms of how bad was it, but what we're seeing is the plagiarism, but what we're seeing is a right-wing attack in a way that you're not seeing on the left-wing against specifically a Black university president, a Black professor in England, and of course a Black Tufts professor. And then what you have on the other side, because it's worth saying, is Neri Oxman, the second wife of billionaire Bill Ackman, had similar accusations, a white woman, but very rich. She's able to defend herself. And she had accusations that I think were worse than certainly the ones we've seen in the United States. And she just gets to go off. So I just wanted to make clear, it's hard to look at these things as just academic because of the right wing professors or university presidents only got their job because of some alleged DEI.
1: And one thing I'll add to that, it's also women presidents.
3: We've seen
1: the women
3: presidents of the Ivy League
1: pushed out because of the attacks from the Trump administration. It's also typically presidents early in their tenure. They don't have the confidence and the connections and the trust built yet, and they're vulnerable.
0: We only have a minute left, but very quickly before Brian teases how to get this thing one more time. In the last 24 hours, a whistleblower at the Department of Justice is based, and now I'm asking you in your opinion hat, now that you can have one in print, said that, no shock to any grown-up, that these lawsuits against universities like anti-Semitism at Harvard, etc., the outcomes are predetermined, the facts are irrelevant, and that's right. Does anybody care? I mean, I know we all intellectually care, but this is, to me, this is going to be like a one-minute story after which we move on to the next atrocity. Am I being...
1: I think it's just a reminder that the administration needed a pretext to go after the universities, and universities are important for many reasons. In a democracy, they're places of dissent that are at odds with an administration like the one we're watching. It also immediately, when I read the story yesterday, the reports, I thought of a story I wrote last year about a DOJ attorney on the case, the anti-Semitism case against Harvard, who wrote a paper when he was a student at Harvard from Hitler's perspective. So that makes, and later said Mein Kampf
0: was
1: his favorite book.
0: Yeah.
1: So to me, it was that's all I need to know. They're not genuinely concerned about anti-Semitism at Harvard and concerned about fixing the culture.
0: How do we get this newsletter? And you're guaranteeing that we will. How do you get
4: Absolutely.
0: It?
3: Brian's dropping it off.
0: No, how are we getting it?
5: Globe.com/collegetown.
0: Can you get me the soup newsletter too? Or?
5: Yes. First, I have to go back and find out what the soup newsletter is.
3: Oh my God! You guys, I'm so excited about this because we are an industry town. I think it's going to be fantastic.
0: We've been speaking. It's great.
3: It's going to be great. We've been speaking with the Boston Globe opinion writer Hillary Burns and editor Brian Bergstein, the duo behind the College Town newsletter that will be emailed to you directly. It launches next week. Sign up going to bostonglobe.com/collegetown. Thank you both. Coming up after this quick break, our very own Carmen San Diego travel writer Chris Muther joins us to dish on Dolly Parton's new truck stop. I was born for this. You heard that right. He's Jim Browdy. I am Juliette Kayyem in for Marjorie Egan. 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
0: 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I'm Jim Browdy. 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Margaret Sullivan, we rave about her all the time. No more important media critic in the United States. She will zoom in. And on Friday, in person, two guys who served between them 50 years in jail for crimes they did not commit. Stephen Pina, whose case was resolved about a week ago, and Sean Ellis, who you all know about, was the subject of Trial 4 on Netflix. They'll join us live at the library this Friday, and next week we're all off best of shows to do an end of summer thing. Joined now, continuing, I guess, our all globe show at the Boston Public Library desk by our very own Dolly maniac. That'd be Christopher Muther, travel writer at the Boston Globe. Hi, Christopher. How are you?
7: Hi, James. How are you?
0: I think I'm good. Nice to see you. How about her?
3: Hi, nice to meet you.
7: Nice to meet you.
0: Oh, you don't know each other?
3: I don't think so.
0: Oh, he's rather incredible.
3: But I mean, your new piece. So I went to Dollywood with the kids and my husband. And people think, what? It was the best family vacation ever. And now she has a new truck stop that you just wrote about.
7: Yes. I have to say about Dollywood, though, it's like the one place in the entire country where everyone comes together.
3: Yes.
7: Like, you know, you've got like the gays who love Dolly. You've got like the
3: country,
7: the red state, the blue state. Everybody loves Dolly. If she ran for president, I would endorse her 100%. Yeah. And I know everybody wants my endorsement for president.
0: Exactly.
7: Yes.
0: So you didn't go to Dollywood, even though I'm sure you've been there. You went to the new truck stop.
7: I went to the new truck stop, which, you know, you think truck stop. Who's going to like go to a truck stop?
0: You.
7: Me, of course.
3: You actually delayed a flight or something.
7: I did
3: a different flight just to see it.
7: I delayed my flight so I could soak in the full dolliness of it all.
0: And describe the dolliness.
7: Oh, my God. So I'd say, you know, for folks at home who may not see, this is an expanse of library in front of me. And this would be like the size of the gift shop at the Dolly truck
0: stop. Is that really true?
7: It's hand to heart, yes.
0: Okay.
7: And it's just filled with the most glittery, butterfly, like beautiful Dolly, honky-tonk, backwood Barbie goodness.
0: Now, maybe you don't know this, but maybe you do. Is the infatuation with Dolly Parton because of what a great performer she is? You know what I listened to for the first time last week that I had never heard her sing before? Who? Led Zeppelin's most favorite song, a famous song. Would you think that Dolly Parton would be doing it? You're the song guy. You don't know what I'm talking about?
7: Led Zeppelin?
0: Stairway to Heaven. Thank you very much. She was
3: Dolly
0: brilliant.
3: Dolly Parton did a Stairway to
0: Heaven. Yeah, and it's beyond fabulous,
7: Dolly can do
0: by
7: it.
0: The
3: hey,
0: way.
3: We got our extra.
0: Is it because of her performances, or she's also, Jared's interviewed her. We talked to him about her, and we've read about her. She is one of the most generous, caring, high-profile people in this country. I mean, from book giveaways to low-income kids, all these. So which is it that motivates people, do you think?
7: I mean, some people love the fact that she's like a drag queen, a country drag queen. Some people love the fact that, you know, she just writes these amazing, beautiful songs.
3: Yeah.
7: And some people love her generosity. I refer to her as the inoculation angel because she gave like $1 million to COVID research.
3: I think also she's unapologetic. I mean, she talks about her hair and the makeup, and she won't let anyone see her until she's, you know, 4 hours of getting the wig together. But also, she doesn't stop. How old is she now?
7: Like 80.
3: I know. When I read your piece, I was like, are we not done yet? Like, we got the libraries. We got the show. She has a new Broadway show. Like, she's sort of constantly putting stuff into, you know, the world, which makes it very exciting because she's not stale in any way.
7: Exactly. And, you know, now she's put a truck stop
3: into
7: the world.
3: Does it have
7: world.
3: Gas? Does it actually have gas?
7: That's a good question.
3: You didn't check? Does, okay.
0: You know, but you were in Tennessee anyway. I mean, a lot of us, you know, what's that horrible thing when you're driving to Florida? South of the border. One of the worst things
7: God.
0: In history.
7: Love south of the border.
0: You love
3: yeah,
0: south of the border.
3: Yeah.
0: It's atrocious.
3: Oh my God.
0: You see these billboards if you haven't done it, and then you finally get there. In the words of Peggy Lee, is that all there is? And the answer is, unfortunately, that is all there is. Didn't you feel? I was sort of embarrassed for you when I read the end of your story, and you said you chose the sit-down lunch instead of the buffet. I would bet you're the first person who is ever going to any Dolly a thing that had the sit-down lunch instead of the buffet.
7: It's Dolly. It's a classy rest stop. I did a classy lunch.
0: What'd you have for lunch?
7: I had pulled pork, fried green tomatoes.
0: Could have had all those in the buffet, you know.
7: Just they were not at the buffet.
0: You're making that up,
3: so
0: I can tell.
3: No, she's good. She's good. She's going to make you choose.
7: She's going to make you choose. And I wanted to sit and support the waitresses as well.
3: Oh, that's
7: so
3: nice.
7: You know, like Dolly.
3: Very Dolly.
7: I'm like the Dolly of Boston.
3: Yeah.
7: You know, like,
0: we call them servers, by the way, in 2026, but that's okay.
3: Yeah.
0: Chris from Utah, can we move to something else? Yesterday, who was like, Trenny Casey was co-hosting, and we talked about having kids in restaurants, and it ended up being kids on planes. And you've heard me say this before. You write a lot of columns about rules in the airport, rules on the planes, etc. My view, this is not intended to be a joke. I think there should be separate planes where parents with kids can fly. And then if an adult who doesn't have a kid wants to be on that, it's fine. Otherwise, adult planes is the corollary. I'm sure you read the story. You haven't written about it yet. The kid who won't get buckled.
3: Yes.
0: They end up, I think it's Porter Airlines, having to take the plane back in. They have to cancel the flight because by that time it's beyond the deadline for flying or whatever. What's your position on out of control young people, despite in this case, it appears their parents' best efforts?
7: I mean, in this particular case, and first let me just say I'm not shocked to hear that you have no patience whatsoever for small children.
3: Yeah.
0: Thank you.
7: No room in your heart
0: I appreciate
7: for
0: it.
7: Understanding and those
0: Thank
7: sorts
0: you.
7: Of things.
0: You ever been on a plane with a little kid in front of you?
7: Oh,
3: did
7: have
3: you
7: I ever
3: not
7: been
3: travel? Wait, you act like you're not a father. You have children.
0: I
3: like,
0: do.
3: What do you just like stay in Cambridge for
0: 20? I put them
3: 20?
0: On a separate plane and I've, no. Go, so go ahead. What's your take on this thing?
7: So in this particular case, you know, if this were an adult doing this, I'd be like, yes, get that person off the plane. They should not be on the plane. A child in this case, I'd say the parent should know enough that they're holding up an entire plane. I mean, kids aren't necessarily always rational, as in seldom rational. So that's when you, as a responsible adult parent, you pick up your
0: offer to get off the plane voluntarily.
3: I agree with
0: that's
3: that.
0: That's actually a good solution.
7: Can you imagine like the amount of stink eye these parents were getting from their child? I mean, I actually probably would have like left the kid and said, I don't know who that is. You know, that's the
3: I mean, from all accounts, I had not thought that that was an option and probably the right one. But by all accounts, this was a kid who was not a tantrum. It was the kid was terrified, or at least that's some of the commentary. And they were all trying to console the kid and just the kid got something. But I think that's right, that there's a responsibility of parents, just like kicking the back of the chair, you know, it shouldn't be on you to turn your head around and say to the parent, get your kid
0: I
3: in order.
0: I did that, and they threatened to have air marshals take me off the plane.
3: Yeah. It's unbelievable. I mean, I'm with you on that. I'm with you. But people should have their kids behave better on planes. But everyone should behave better on planes. The way people
7: I agree
3: dress.
7: With that.
3: Do you know someone brought, okay, this is my, I want, and you want an airline for just adults. I want an airline with no tuna fish. Like, what is with the being able to buy tuna fish sandwiches at an airport and then open them in the airplane? All of it should be banned. It's unfair.
7: Or even worse, Chipotle. Someone buys Chipotle or someone brings their own steamed broccoli
3: from
7: home.
3: That is no Tupperware in the airplane.
7: Yeah.
3: Like, I'm sorry.
7: TSA
3: yes,
7: should
0: I
7: be
0: one
7: locking
0: thing
7: that down.
0: To this discussion, which came up from a caller the other day, but it's true. When our second kid, we brought our second kid home from China, she had ear infection, and it was clear the thing on the plane was going to be a problem. And the only person who was more freaked out about our kid being on the plane were us. Because when you're a parent and you have a fairly good, I mean, we couldn't, there was no alternative. Ultimately, she had to come home. the embarrassment you feel as a semi-responsible parent, yes, when you know your kid is going to, well, I mean, when you know your kid is going to go nuts, is almost as horrible as what other people experience. We're talking to Chris from You, the Travel Guy. So 15 Beacon,
3: yeah,
0: is voted, XV Beacon is voted best hotel, not in Boston, but in America?
7: In the country.
0: In the country.
3: Entire country. Best, it was shocking.
7: Best city hotel, yeah, in the country.
0: And you, yes, anonymously decide to do two stays to see if the voters made the right choice. What did you conclude there, Christopher Muther?
7: I think the voters were probably on the bath salts that they provide for
0: That's
7: guests.
0: Really... Tell
3: it
0: us
3: was
0: why.
3: Surprising. Yeah, what was the biggest, like, why is this on the list? And what is the list?
7: The list is Travel and Leisure. And it's a voter, it's a reader list. So it's like reader's choice. It's not like people like myself, professionals going in. Like Forbes, for instance, will send in professionals with a checklist. This is just readers who are like, I love staying there. I'm gonna write in and say, yeah, it's the best place. So when I went in, like, what I expect from a best hotel in the country would be walking in and being greeted with eye contact,
3: yeah,
7: and have someone say, you know, welcome, Mr. Muther. We're so glad you're here, blah, blah, blah. What I said in the story is sometimes I worry when I check into a hotel in Boston that someone will know who I am, and I'll get treated different, which I don't want to have happen. In this case, that was not a problem. I could tell he had no idea who I was. They didn't even look up, and my name did not register. And it was an odd thing. And then, yeah, I've never been a fan of the decorating scheme at 15
3: How would
7: Beacon.
3: You describe it?
7: I describe it as sort of like a late 90s idea.
0: What does that mean? What does that mean? Is it like the color scheme or what is
7: the color scheme? I mean, think about like what your home looks like.
0: Okay.
7: Sort of, yes, like a 90s kind of vibe.
0: Beige.
7: Going, yeah,
0: it's
7: on
0: all
7: there.
0: Beige essentially. Yeah.
7: Yeah, right. 50 Shades of Beige.
0: I didn't know you'd been there. Exactly.
7: You weren't around. It's
0: so
7: when you were shaving your head.
0: You and your last line is, for the price, I trade 15 Beacon for a fresher hotel that greets you with a smile every time you check in. When you write a review like that, do they inundate, yeah, you with, after whatever, do they call you and say, with all due respect, you didn't come back, you didn't quite get it right? I mean, I mean, we had Frank Rich on years ago before he left the New York Times, the butcher of Broadway, as he's called.
7: Yes.
0: One bad review and he could shut down a play on Broadway like that, needless to say, New York Times, obviously. You weren't quite there, but you were relatively critical.
7: Oh, yeah.
0: So do you hear from them?
7: Yeah, it's shocking. I was like bracing myself to
0: and
7: hear
0: you
7: from
0: didn't?
7: Them. I did not hear from them. And I hope that they came away with was the fact that this was constructive criticism. Mm. Like, I wasn't trying to take a place down. I wanted to say, well, one, you shouldn't be best hotel in the country. You shouldn't be named that.
3: But besides that.
7: Besides that, yeah, like, here are some things that, you know, might set you in that direction. Like, maybe get rid of the stainless steel surrounds on the wall with the, yeah, gas fireplaces. But really, like, start with the people. Like, don't have the concierge tell me that Thoreau wrote on Golden Pond.
3: Yeah.
0: What's your favorite? What is the best hotel in Boston? Raffles.
7: I mean, I like Raffles
0: I know
7: a lot.
0: You do. Yeah. How much is that? Like $2,000 a night?
7: Oh, no. You could get like a bargain at $19.99.
0: That's great. So is that your favorite hotel? You wrote that it was, right?
3: Yeah.
7: At one time, it was my favorite. I'm trying to like tick through my brain quickly. But I think Raffles probably is my favorite right now. Still, yeah.
3: I have to ask you about the summer, because as we come to an end of your time here, it has been a fun summer. And you've been reflecting on it in great ways. And people ask me, how was your summer? I go, fantastic. And there's reasons that it was fantastic and there's reasons that it wasn't fantastic, but there was a vibe here that was,
7: oh, yeah,
3: a vibe in the country that was just great. And I think all of us are sort of nervous about the long weekend and what's going to happen and the cold weather, but also, are we going to end that vibe? What's your take on the future of fun?
7: Yeah. I mean, it actually, Boston was really fun.
3: Yeah.
7: And I say that in a surprised way, and I intend to say it in a surprised way, because there was just so much going on. And, you know, maybe part of it is that I travel so much, I'm not around to really fully absorb all of it, but I made sure I was around at this time, and I was staying on a houseboat when things were happening in the middle of town. It was like fun.
0: And did you write about that?
7: I did, yeah.
0: Oops. Okay, go ahead.
7: Thanks
0: I'll
7: for
0: look
7: keeping
0: that one up,
7: Jim. I appreciate that.
0: I'm sure it was excellent. I'll be reading it.
3: Make sure you have his email, because this is a big deal. I know it's not a newsletter.
0: Wait a second. We only have 2 minutes left. The disappointing piece, you identified the issue, which is how do we keep the fun going? And I'm reading your piece, and I assume at the end, like you always do, you're going to have 42 suggestions. You have none.
7: No, I have a big suggestion.
0: What is it?
7: Keep the fun going.
0: Okay.
7: Yeah.
3: It's not that hard.
0: No, I'm serious. What do you think? I mean, there's stuff at Beacon Hill that would continue the 3 a.m. thing and whatever they're called, the social zones or whatever the hell they are. But beyond that, I mean, we've had Healy and Wu here in the last since that all happened. And both the governor and the mayor say they have concrete plans to continue the, quote, fun, the vibe, as she said.
7: And I actually did have concrete suggestion, which is like businesses really need to think about how they're approaching customers. You know, we had these moments at bars where the Scots were being welcomed. And yes, they were bringing energy, but the energy was getting reflected back by servers, by all of that. And I feel like there isn't enough hospitality.
0: So how do you create what does one do? I'm serious about this. What does one do to create a more hospitality focused community?
7: Well, one is to maybe not be as surly as someone like yourself.
0: Okay, fine, thank you.
7: But
0: I'm not in the hospitality business.
3: Never reason.
7: Lucky for all of us.
0: Okay, go ahead.
7: The idea would be, you know, like at the business level, like let's say I'm the owner of whatever pub, and I would go in with like this energy, and I would say to servers, not waitresses, servers, that, you know, this is really important. This is really sort of like get your energy, get your smiles, because as you know,
0: I agree with that.
3: Yeah, I mean, know your community. So if you have a community that has, you know, a group of immigrants from some country, and there's a big game, have the watch parties. People will come out for them. I know you and I are unlikely to, but they will. So I think let's continue the fun.
7: Until February, when I get to complain.
3: Yes, exactly.
7: We will all be complaining in February, that's for sure.
3: Well, thank you so much.
0: We've been speaking with Christopher
3: Mether, travel writer at the Boston Globe. Christopher, thank you. Nice to meet you. We say goodbye to you listening on NEPM, but make sure to tune in to the fabulous 413 starting at 3 p.m. this afternoon. The show continues here in Boston, coming up after this quick break. Massachusetts lawmakers are trying to regulate rules around e-bikes in the state. We'll speak with one legislator leading the charge and a pediatric surgeon raising alarm bells about their dangerousness. I have opinions as a mother. He's Jim Browdy. I'm Juliet Kayaman for Marjorie Egan. 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Halfway there, Jim. Still got the energy.

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4: 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He is Jim Browdy. I am Juliette Kayyem, not Marjorie Egan. I'll be here today and tomorrow with Jim. 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GBH News. Hello again, Jim.
5: Hello again, Juliet. And as I said, Margaret Sullivan, media critic, will be with us, formerly of the Times and the Washington Post. She'll be with us tomorrow on Zoom. And Stephen Pina and Sean Ellis, who between them served 50 years in prison for crimes they did not commit, will join us in person on Friday to talk about the obvious. Waymos aren't the only electric vehicles. That's how we started the show, stalking our streets. E-bikes and e-scooters have been zooming around the Commonwealth in droves. And as the number of these e-mobility devices skyrockets, so have the number of e-bike-related emergency department visits. They've more than doubled in the first half of the year, according to the state's Department of Public Health. And we're not alone. New York City experienced, I'm sure you know, three fatal crashes involving electric scooters and bikes this year, including a double fatality involving a scooter and a bicyclist. The potential good news, Beacon Hill is taking steps to regulate e-bikes and scooters, adding safety provisions in House and Senate versions of the Economic Development Bill. It's now in conference committee. Joining us to talk about the risks and what can be done is Dr. Cornelia Griggs, a pediatric surgeon, critical care specialist, and assistant professor in surgery at MGH and Harvard Medical School. Doctor, it's great to have you. Thanks for being here. A state representative, James Arcero, is the House Chair of the Joint Committee on Transportation and member of the Special Committee on a word I never heard till last night, micromobility. It's great to have you, Representative.
6: Thank you. Welcome to you both.
4: Thank you both for your work, too. I have a personal experience with e-bikes, which I had boys who were teenagers. I did not think I'm bringing a dangerous thing into the house. They were on it for one day, and I sold it the next day. I was like, there's no way. So I want to hear your e-bike stories professionally, personally, and then what got you to this moment.
7: Absolutely. As a mother myself, I identify with that strongly. And I want to start off by saying I don't want to come off as the fun police, but as a pediatric surgeon, you guys were talking about the vibe in Boston being the summer of fun. For pediatric surgeons in Massachusetts and across the country, it's the summer of e-bike injuries. We are seeing a huge increase. Nothing in trauma is moving like this, like pediatric e-bike and e-scooter injuries. And the term I actually like for these devices is e-vehicles, because those are the types of injury patterns that we're seeing. These are not cuts and scrapes and bumps and bruises. These are traumatic brain injuries, intracranial injuries. These are serious facial fractures that are landing children in the ICU. And what parents at home are hearing from their kids are, please, please, please, can I have an e-bike? All my friends are getting one. And I think what a lot of parents and grandparents don't realize is they're handing a vehicle to children. When you put a 12-year-old on a 60-pound vehicle going 28 miles per hour, that is a vehicle crash, and the injury pattern looks the same.
5: By the way, you wrote a great piece in the Globe, an op-ed with Caitlin Coit that people should read, COIT, that really lays out the problem beautifully. So what's Beacon Hill doing, Representative?
6: Yeah, so in 2024, you look at post-pandemic, we've seen this just large volume of micromobility devices in every corner of the Commonwealth of Massachusetts. I'm in Westford, I'm in the suburban area.
5: You have a 10-year-old kid.
6: I have a 10-year-old, and on a regular basis, we go on the Bruce Freeman Rail Trail, which starts in Lowell, but goes through Westford, where I live. We have to look both ways, both times. There's people going 30 miles an hour Wow. You know, in the rail trail. You know, I talked to some of my colleagues and friends in the cities, and, you know, obviously we've seen a lot of the food service industry zipping through traffic. And, you know, Representative Jay Livingstone, one of my close friends who represents the Back Bay, says this all the time. He says, my constituents, what I hear the most of is walking on the sidewalk and not getting hit by one of these things and risking some sort of an injury. So,
5: well, you know, if it wasn't for food service trucks, we wouldn't have anything for the president to ride in. So there are pluses,
7: exactly,
5: too. I'm sorry. So,
6: with that, with the Economic Development Bill in 2024, we put forward a commission.
5: This micro-mobility commission
6: to get, you know, to get some guidelines, you know, to move forward. We have communities that are sort of patchworking local ordinances to try to figure out, you know, how to keep kids safe, how to keep the pedestrians safe.
5: Essentially what we were
6: able to do was put forward this commission. The commission came forward with recommendations. We took those recommendations into legislative form, and we started the first initial step in regulation of micromobility devices.
5: And this is a speed. My understanding is, I think you call it a framework, but whatever it is speed-based. Explain without giving people a headache what exactly that
6: certainly
5: means.
6: So, you know, first we wanted to define these devices that, you know, have expanded so much in the last 5 to 6 years. And then secondly, we wanted to put them in a tier by speed from, you know, tier zero, which would be, you know, anything that goes typical bike, a micromobility aid device, someone who possibly is disabled that needs a sidewalk, et cetera. And then up to 20 miles per hour, which would be the cutoff. And that would be tier zero. And then there's two additional tiers that would go up to 40 miles per hour. So the second tier would be anything that goes from 21 to 30.
5: So the regulations, where they can go and what the rules are, is dependent upon the speed of the vehicle.
6: Certainly.
5: And I assume that's so when it's a new vehicle in a year, you don't have to pass new legislation. This would cover all these kinds of
6: things. So essentially the way we're looking at this is, first we wanted to create the framework, and then secondly, we wanted to have a minimum age in the House. The governor's bill and the Senate did not reflect this, but the House, and certainly when we had our public hearing on the micromobility, the governor's micromobility bill, the Ride Safe Act, that's when I met Dr. Griggs and a number of surgeons that came in to talk about the need to move forward and get this done quickly, and especially the age. And so we figured that the appropriate age for this would be 16 years old.
5: Under 16, if it can go 20 or more, no deal.
6: If it's motorized, you can't go on the sidewalk, number one. And number two, if it's motorized, you have to be at least 16 years old.
5: And is the Senate
6: On the age piece, they have 14, but I think it's certainly something we can work on.
5: Are you going to fight for 16?
6: We are.
5: You are?
6: Yes.
4: Are you seeing a big difference between... Is that because if you're older than 16, you're more likely to have a driver's license and therefore know how to use
5: More likely to have a brain that can figure out this stuff, right?
7: Yeah, I think there is a disproportionate number of children who are under 16 that we're seeing injured in the hospital. They haven't taken driver's ed. They don't know the rules of the road. It's their first time having access to something that moves that quickly. And they're being marketed for children specifically as a fun toy. And these are not toys. And the injury pattern that we're seeing as a result of children being given access to them are more reflective of a motor vehicle injury.
4: So if you do speed and age and then helmets, is that the last piece or?
6: The last piece would be sort of universal helmets for individuals, except for tier zero, which would be a typical bike or something up to 20, you know, assisted up to 20 miles per hour.
5: You know, Marjorie often makes fun of me, correctly, saying I think people should wear helmets walking down the street, and I sort of do. When I make the mistake to occasionally go to New Hampshire and you see a guy or a woman on a motorcycle going 80 miles an hour with no helmet, you say, I mean, literally, you feel like jumping out of your skin. Where are you, as somebody who treats the injuries from those who don't, where are you on the whole helmet issue?
7: I, as a surgeon, would love to see universal helmeting, but understandably, we want people to have access, especially adults, to a green, safe way to commute. We don't want to limit that, but my focus as a pediatric surgeon is absolutely on children. I think the other piece that parents, grandparents, children don't realize is that the average bike helmet is really not rated for anything faster than 20 miles per hour. So
4: interesting.
7: If you're on that, you need a full motorcycle helmet.
4: City Bikes has e-bikes now, which, like, I was... like, so you could just get an e-bike... by being a member of City Bikes, and you're off and running like you're in a motorcycle with no additional training and, of course, no helmet requirement.
7: Yeah, I'd love to see people wear helmets as much as possible, seriously. And what we see really commonly is kids riding around with helmet dangling from handlebars.
4: Yeah. Or hidden in the lawn, but I'm not hidden in the bushes.
5: That's the voice of Dr. Cornelia Griggs, and she's a pediatric surgeon and more from MGH Harvard Medical School. State Representative James Arcero is the House Chair of the Joint Committee on Transportation. Pardon my cynicism, Representative, but you may not be aware the Senate President and the House Speaker aren't that crazy about each other. You may have read that in the newspaper.
6: Not sure.
5: So is something good actually going to happen? The good news, it seems to me, as an outsider, is the fact that it's attached to the economic development bill, which obviously something has to happen, was a conscious decision by you or somebody to say, we got to glue it to something that's going to become law. Is that a safe assumption?
6: It is. I think initially the House, put this into the economic development bill because of time and making sure that, you know, we met the moment and we're able to pass this framework and move forward. The real kind of piece of this, Jim, is going to be the teeth that we got to create in this working group. That's the other part of this, right?
5: What does that mean, the implementation deal?
6: So there's the implementation of the framework, but then how are we going to enforce this stuff?
5: How are you going to enforce it?
6: Well, that's what the working group's for. Yeah. So what we did, you know, similar to Dr. Griggs, at least the way I sort of operate is, as a chair of this committee, is I listen to the people that are doing the work, the people that see this every day. That's how we arrived at the 16-year-old minimum. Secondly, I think this working group, which will pass as part of this micromobility bill, will put forward a working group to look at registration, to look at education, to look at public safety, and sort of a catch-all for all the things that we didn't anticipate right away as this industry continues to evolve.
5: Does registration mean a license plate on these?
6: Yeah.
5: Hallelujah.
6: So this is an interesting. This is an interesting thing. So part of the commission that we came up with was this sort of concept of a QR code sticker registration. So if your micromobility device is going over 20 miles per hour, 21 to 30, there is that discussion of having this registration. How would this work? So. You know, sometimes legislators tend to pass things and put things out there and not know how it works yet. So essentially, this working group is to come up with a plan on registering these bikes that go that fast.
5: Did you say, Matt, if you said this a minute ago in your answer to Juliet's question, Dr. Griggs, my apologies. But the whole age thing, when the Senate 14 and below and 16, you wrote about brain development, right? That's what the critical issue is, right?
7: Absolutely. There's a reason that we have sort of a common age when we give adolescents access to motor vehicles, and that age in most places around the country and in Massachusetts is age 16. Under that, I have a lot of suspicion and skepticism that children are really ready to have access to a heavy device that goes any faster than 20 miles per hour.
5: So you're going to come back in a few months and tell us 16 was the age?
4: No, we hope so.
5: I didn't finish a sentence. And say that the report out of the conference committee is that it's 16 years old. Are you confident about that?
6: I am.
5: You are.
6: I feel confident.
7: It's
6: a priority by both branches.
5: Can I ask another thing that drives me nuts while you're here? I'm really glad you're here. But it's relating to this kind of thing. I wrote a piece for the Globe years ago about this. I can't remember where I did. I sat, I think, in Central Square somewhere. And I'm not anti-bike, by the way, at all. You have to always say that when you criticize anything about a cyclist. I'm not at all. I think environmentally it's great. For health it's great, that sort of thing. Something like 11 out of 12 bikes in a period of X number of minutes ran a red light. And, you know, what Marjorie says when I bring this up is, well, I looked both ways and nothing was coming. And my response to her is, well, so should cars do that too? Look both ways at a red light? And of course they shouldn't. Why are we so reluctant? They're subject to the same traffic laws that car drivers are. Why don't we enforce these damn things?
6: I think we should. I mean, I think it's antiquated. I think there's even in this space that we're talking about today, it's such a growing field with technology. You mentioned Waymo earlier. There's so many new sort of pieces of industry in the transportation.
5: You did something about Waymo too?
6: Not this session.
5: Oh, you're not.
6: Session. We're gonna probably tackle that next session or moving forward. This particular session. Micromobility was our priority.
5: Let's do that. That's great.
6: Yeah.
4: Dr. Griggs, what are you hearing? Is any city, any community that you're talking to doing it well? I figure there's a consortium of national doctors who are pounding, saying this is horrible. But
7: absolutely, there's a hospital in San Diego where e-vehicle injuries is now the number one cause of traumatic admission to the hospital. Yeah. Over guns, over cars. New Jersey passed a pretty good law, but honestly, I feel very optimistic about this legislation, and Massachusetts is poised to pass the best and most comprehensive safety legislation for children in the country.
5: And by the way, you, at the end of your piece with your colleague, you listed three criteria that need to be met. Did the House bill, in your estimation, meet all three of those criteria?
7: Absolutely.
5: So you're happy.
7: We're in favor.
5: One last thing about your job for a second. I assume every time you have to treat a kid who's got a horrible, obviously it's horrible regardless. When you encounter a kid who's got a serious injury that you know is preventable, as opposed to something that arguably isn't, what does it do to you as the human inside the you know what I mean?
7: Absolutely. The concept you're bringing up is that my work is very meaningful and very fulfilling, right? We can pull people out of the river, but to fix the broken bridge, we really have to partner with legislators. Yeah. And I feel very optimistic about this legislation.
4: Oh,
7: I do.
4: Good.
5: That's fabulous.
4: Well, thank you both for what you're doing. I am, as I told you, I am a supporter of doing something about these. There's no good age under 16. I will tell you that. We've been speaking with Dr. Cornelia Griggs, a pediatric surgeon, critical care specialist, and assistant professor in surgery at MGH and Harvard Medical School, and state representative James Arcero, chair of Joint Committee on Transportation. Thank you both for what you're doing. Coming up after this quick break, media maven Sue O'Connell joins us once more as a courtroom insider for the Lindsey Clancy trial. He's Jim Browdy. I'm Juliette Kayyem, in for Marjorie Egan. 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Thank
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5: 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Tomorrow on Zoom, Margaret Sullivan, media critic extraordinaire, especially about how Trump is covered or not covered, and Stephen Pina and Sean Ellis, who between them served 50 years in prison for crimes they did not commit, will join us in person at the library on Friday. Next week, we're all off for a summer break or near end of summer break. Joined on Zoom by media maven Sue O'Connell, courtroom insider for Commonwealth Confidential, the Lindsey Clancy trial on NBC 10, and Hallie Jackson Now on NBCNews.com. Sue, it's good to see you. Thanks for joining us.
10: Good to see you. Hi,
4: Great to see you. Are you outside the courtroom?
10: I am indeed. I'm outside the Plymouth Courthouse in lovely Plymouth, Massachusetts, not where the pilgrims landed first, as I keep telling everyone who's here.
5: Thanks for the update.
4: Thank you, Sue. It's been a week. Every week has been a week, but the first couple days of this week brought forth a mother, a mother-in-law, and a psychiatrist. Can you just give us a sort of quick rundown of the lay of the land and what you're hearing, what you're seeing?
10: Yeah, Kevin Reddington, the defense attorney for Lindsey Clancy, started doing his chief of case this week. And basically bringing the people up to the stand who in a normal murder trial, not that there is a normal murder, but in a regular trial, these victims would be the witnesses for the prosecution. So you had Lindsey Clancy's mother get up and tearfully talk about how Lindsey was in crisis and how much she loves her three grandchildren, Cora, Dawson, and Callan. and how much she really tried to help Lindsay in her time in need. And then her mother-in-law got up, who is her ex-husband or ex-mother-in-law, her ex-husband Patrick's mother, who also testified to wanting to help more. Both Lindsay Clancy's mother-in-law, Sue Clancy, is a nurse. She works in maternity wards. And she talked about how she connected Lindsay to get help for her postpartum issues, and also both of them presenting Lindsay as a loving and caring mother, and a psychiatrist who did not treat Lindsay but was an expert witness talked about how Lindsay most likely had psychosis, had postpartum issues. And one of the things that's become apparent from this testimony on both the prosecution and the defense side is that Lindsay was most likely bipolar and not diagnosed appropriately, and the medications she was given along with the postpartum issues made everything worse.
5: You know, speaking of psychiatrists, there was a little sound from the trial that has really stayed with me. I wanted to share with people if they missed it, where a psychiatrist called by the defense, is Dr. Paul Zeisel, I hope I pronounce it right,
10: yep,
5: testifies to hearing Lindsay Clancy tell her then-husband Patrick that she heard a voice telling her to kill her children. Here's the psychiatrist, then a defense attorney, then the psychiatrist again.
11: She heard a male voice ordering her, telling her that she didn't have any choice, but she had to kill her children and then kill herself.
12: Why did you let her call her husband on your cell phone?
11: I let her call her husband out of human compassion.
5: I let her call her husband out of human. You know, there's almost every line. I don't know how you sit in that room. Yeah. I don't know how. Almost every line is heartbreakingly sad in this thing. Do you continue to, I don't want to put words in your mouth, but
10: yeah,
5: I've spoken to you before, continue to believe that that the case was not made now that the prosecution is rested?
10: Yes, Jim, this is, I think, again, another example of a district attorney overcharging a case. I think had they charged Lindsay Clancy with manslaughter, we would be having a different conversation here. Every defense witness, every prosecution witness has basically said she was a loving mother one day. She was having a mental health crisis, seeking help. And then out of nowhere, by most accounts, she strangled her three children to death and then tried to unsuccessfully commit suicide. So Dr. Paul is on the stand right now, and he's actually been in the courtroom, and I've talked to him every day. He is exactly like that in the hallway as he is on the stand, and probably one of the best expert witnesses I've ever seen testify. But he's really brought a lot into this as in terms of affirming what he knows, meeting Lindsay, and then reading the report. I think it's going to be a heavy lift for the prosecution to actually meet the burden that the government needs to meet here.
4: Yeah, there's talk of sort of this group of people that are now showing up in the courtroom to bear witness, mothers, nurses, others who are sort of showing solidarity. It's such a different feel from our other high profile cases over the years. What are they doing? Are they just sitting there? Or does who is this group of people?
10: So it's interesting you say that, Juliet, because this is actually the first few days. The small number who were here wanted to be very clear. They're not here about Lindsay Clancy being found not guilty or guilty. They were here because they want to raise awareness about postpartum. I met a man, obviously not a postpartum issue, but who suffered a psychotic break and killed his son in Canada. They have a very different approach to crimes like this. And he was down here advocating. And every day, more and more people, men and women, are coming into the courtroom just to bear witness to this and also to say, had Lindsay and Patrick, this, you know, middle class, upper middle class, white, educated couple with all this family support, the system failed them. And you can only imagine what it's doing for other people. And so they are peacefully standing around the issue. Some are explicitly standing with Lindsay. And I know there's going to be a peaceful standout somewhere around here tomorrow that's being organized. But it's a very different advocacy for issues rather than for a person. And I like seeing it like this because I think sometimes we latch onto a person and it happened to that person. And then that person either gets let out of jail or wins the case and then we move on. But I think this is a good way of encouraging advocacy to try and fix the institutions that are putting us in the position where we have three dead babies and the mother on trial for murdering.
5: And obviously, if you didn't say the name, we're talking about Karen Reed with people in the streets. Yeah. There's a wonderful piece that we're referencing. It's by Chloe Kraft and a Globe correspondent called The Witch Trials in Massachusetts Never Ended. Mothers, nurses attend Clancy trial in solidarity. I know this is, to say this is your opinion is an understatement, but are you hopeful that we are learning lessons, we, the broader public, from this trial about something that most of us knew almost nothing before the trial of Clancy started?
10: Yeah, I mean, I hope that we're learning lessons, but I hope that the medical and mental health professionals are also learning lessons. One of the foundations that Kevin Reddington has been laying down here, the defense attorney, is that there's, I think, one or two mentions in the big, you know, the book that has all the mental health diagnosis, only one or two mentions of postpartum psychosis. Meanwhile, everybody gets up and talks about how it's an actual thing. So he's actually suggesting to the jurors that they are ahead of the medical and mental health professionals on this, and that we need to start treating the most dangerous time for women in their lives is when they are pregnant and right after they are pregnant. And it's time that I think we start really looking at this, and also just the limits of what our system does. I've also had a number of conversations with reporters from around the world who can't believe that our doctors can't access all of our health records, that you could actually withhold information from doctors. So there's a lot of learning, I hope, that comes out of this, not just for the general public, but also for our medical and mental health institutions and providers. And I know many of them are doing the best job they can with the system they have, but something's going to change here.
4: What's the calendar like in terms of what to expect? So you think the prosecution didn't make their case. We now have the defense witnesses. Is there a chance that a judge would step in? I have not practiced criminal law. Is there a chance that a judge could step in and say it's not here, or is this going to a jury no matter what?
10: Yeah, I think this is going to go to a jury no matter what, Julian. It's just such a high-profile case. I don't think a Judge Sullivan would want to look like he was interfering. You know, the defense already made their motion that they hadn't hit the level of evidence before they presented their case. Defense has been trying to rest since last Tuesday. Kevin Reddington really wants an efficient trial, but we've had a lot of stops and starts. They expect to rest maybe as early as tomorrow, latest by Thursday. And then, of course, the prosecution will have their rebuttal, and this will go to a jury. But, you know, again, we have to remind ourselves that we vote for our district attorneys here in Massachusetts. The most powerful people, I think, in our lives are judges, district attorneys, and police officers on the beat, because they make determinations about how our life actually gets lived, especially if we run afoul of the law. And again, I think this case was way overcharged. I often just sit here counting how much of my tax dollars are being spent on this. And again, the prosecution had six or seven theories. They were almost like the defense. You know, the defense usually says, well, maybe this, maybe that. And at this point, they're really just kind of grasping at straws. And to the point of yesterday challenging Sue Clancy, Lindsay's former mother-in-law, about her Catholicism on the stand, which was like a breathtaking moment. I was in a courtroom where everyone gasped. Wow. And the prosecutor said, you know, as a Catholic, you know that murder is a mortal sin.
5: Can we have that sound, by the way?
4: We have that.
5: It's totally disgraceful.
10: It's outrageous.
5: Here is a prosecutor, and then Sue Clancy, and then the prosecutor, and then the judge. Here's that sound Sue's referencing.
13: Now, are you an active member in the Catholic Church?
14: Yes.
13: So you're aware that murder is considered a mortal sin?
15: Counsel, can I see you over here? Wow.
5: That is absolutely disgusting.
4: Outrageous. And the amazing thing is, it wasn't the defense that raised the objection.
10: Right.
4: The judge said, wait a second, we're not going. It does appear that they are scratching.
10: You're not allowed to bring in someone's religion to impeach a witness. I think what the prosecution was trying to do was say that Lindsay, as a practicing Catholic, since you're a practicing Catholic and they went to Mass, must know that this was a sin, so therefore she was thinking about it. But I guarantee they lost three jurors. We're in Plymouth County. Almost 40% of people in Plymouth County are Catholic.
4: Yeah.
10: And I think it offended so many people. And, you know, people smarter than me think it might be grounds for a mistrial, but to your point, I think this is definitely going to the jury.
4: Yeah.
5: Hey, Sue, your coverage is really insightful
4: and
5: great.
4: Thank you, Sue.
10: Appreciate that. Thank you. Thank you.
4: We have been speaking to Sue O'Connell, who has been covering this trial from the beginning, courtroom insider for Commonwealth Confidential, the Lindsey Clancy trial on NBC 10. And Haley Jackson now on NBCNews.com. Thank you, Sue. We know it is not easy to be in that courtroom. Coming up after this quick break, we'll end the show with you and your love or maybe hate of Costco. He's Jim Browdy. I'm Juliet Kayyem in for Marjorie Egan. 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
4: 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I'm Jim Browdy. 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Margaret Sullivan, speaking of insightful, the most thoughtful media critic in America, particularly about how Trump is covered, will zoom in to our show tomorrow. Stephen Pina and Sean Ellis, who between them served 50 years in jail for crimes they didn't commit, will join us in person at the library on Friday. And all of us are off next week, best of shows.

0: get enough of Costco. 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My favorite story, Costco has charged the same $1.50 for its fabulous hot dog and refillable soda since 1985. It's an iconic offering fiercely protected by Costco founder Jim Sinegal, who once told his successor as CEO, this is a quote, "If you raise the price of the effing hot dog, I will kill you. A man after my own heart." So are you a Costco fanatic? If you are, why? Or are you a holdout? And if you are, why? The number is 877-301-8970. I forgot. They also pay good wages. They have good health benefits. For a big box store, they're rated generally as a pretty good employer. 877-301-8970. So you're a Costcoite yourself, correct?
1: Yes.
0: Why is that?
1: Well, I have to admit, I buy things there that I did not know I needed, but I absolutely needed them. And
0: like
1: I kind of like that. Well, you know, going in for, I think I was going in because I really love their ribs. You know, they have long package ribs and they're super good. And this was, you know, I sort of miss Costco now because I don't have any kids in the house. So I'm not shopping like that anymore. But when the kids are around, so I walk in and apparently I really needed a 9-piece luggage set. That's why it was in the opening. And you know, I generally take care for big purchases like that. You sort of think about it like, oh, I need new luggage. And then
0: what
1: you sort of look
0: deal,
1: online.
0: Though.
1: It was such a deal. I still have it. I don't use it as much because it's not as like, you know, easy to move around as some of the newer luggage pieces. But that is it. I have a friend who bought a piano, not walking into Costco, not thinking he needed a piano.
0: Does he know how to play the piano?
1: Yes, he did. But he just thought, you know, like, you know, for $999,
0: no,
1: that's a lot better than you can get almost anywhere else.
0: I actually now have 3 refrigerators in my kitchen. That is true. By the way, I've deluded myself. When you get to the ribs, I often will buy a huge thing of meat because it's so cheap. And the reason I delude myself into it, you know what I bought, which is one of the great little trinkets for the kitchen. I brought a vacuum sealer about a year ago, you know, where you can seal stuff so it can be frozen for months.
1: Has it changed your life?
0: Oh, totally changed.
1: I think
0: my life.
1: I need to do this,
0: but
1: because I don't know how to shop for two people. I throw stuff out all the time.
0: But here, that's the good news. The bad news is you shrink wrap it or whatever you call it, vacuum seal it, and then it stays in the freezer for 10 years.
1: Because you forgot you did it.
0: Because you forget you did it. In any case, but if you don't forget, you write a little note on the thing, it's excellent. 877-301-8970. And this is a true story. The person I almost always go to Costco with is my younger daughter, who's 32. We don't shop right away. We make a beeline for the hot dog.
1: Yeah.
0: I get the table. She gets the hot dogs. They used to be Hebrew Nationals. They were fabulous. They're an in-house brand. They're still pretty good. You get, not only do they have soda that is fillable, I drink seltzer. How many places that are low cost have seltzer machines? They fill your seltzer. You could bathe in this damn thing.
1: Like,
0: if you drink it, you can have another one.
1: Who needs Puerto Rico? Who needs Hawaii when we have the Waltham Costco?
0: Exactly.
1: I'm telling you, that exit right off of 95-128.
0: Dedham, but thank you very much.
1: Yes. Oh, is it actually technically?
0: I do Dedham.
1: Okay. Oh, my God. So people have strong opinions. Tell us your Costco hacks. Eddie in Cambridge.
0: Hello, Eddie.
2: Yes, ma'am. And Jim, I'm with you, buddy.
0: Good.
2: That used to be a Hebrew National.
0: Yep.
2: That was delicious. But like you said, now it's an in-house dog. But my goodness, isn't that the best? Like setting your daughter free when you go in there and be like, you know what, look around. Let me just have a hot dog first.
0: Let me be clear, though, Eddie, since we're on the same page. While Hebrew National are my favorite hot dogs, the key is the casing on a hot dog. It has to explode in your mouth. The in-house, the Kirkland brand, I think it's called, is pretty good hot dog. Would you not agree?
2: It's a great hot dog, but it's not the same as that Snap from the Hebrew National or even a Sabret from New York.
0: Sabret's pretty good, too. Eddie, that was an excellent first call. Thank
1: we
0: you
1: have,
0: so much
1: I
0: for making
1: it. I think we have
0: it.
1: Costco poets in this town. Anonymous texter says, Heaven is a weekday evening. This might be Marjorie. Heaven is a weekday evening stroll through Costco, sampling side pickles and picking up a pallet of liverwurst.
0: She doesn't do Costco. And I don't remember why, by the way. It's maybe because she doesn't think she's close enough and she's guilt-ridden that she doesn't. I don't know why she's that either. But, you know, let me tell you one other thing about Costco, and then we'll let you guys do all the talking, most of the talking. Well, I was there right before Christmas, which I thought was a big mistake with that same daughter. Not only was the place packed, the line, I'm not exaggerating, in this store was from the cash registers to the far farthest

0: wall at the back of the store. I would say it took 4 minutes to go from the back of the store to the front. They're incredible. They manage people beautifully.
1: Oh, totally.
0: It's just the whole thing is just great. Mary in Cambridge, you're next on BPR. Welcome to the show. Hi.
2: Hi, I'm Mary McLaughlin, and I started with Costco on the very first day that they opened in 1983 in Seattle, Washington.
0: Wow.
2: And I was a college student, and there was a sticker on the wall of my college that said that they were paying twice minimum wage. And so I went in with all the other college students, and it was a life changer. I worked for them for 13
0: Oh,
2: years.
0: you did.
2: I moved out here from Washington to open Costco on the East Coast. We started in Waltham. I was a liquor buyer for them by the time that I left, and they consolidated their buying when they merged with Price Club to become the supersize organization they are. But more than that, I just want to say that this really built my career. Most of the people that I worked with are now retired. They were able to retire at the age of 50
1: Oh,
2: because they were
1: wow.
2: so well reimbursed. It put me through college. I remember that they paid twice minimum wage, time and a half on Sundays. So it was able to not only put me through college, but all my housing, et cetera. And I owe so much to them. So every time the title of Costco comes up, I jump in there and share my story.
1: Good.
0: Hey, Mary,
2: I've lived in Senegal.
0: Keep going. No, I didn't. I thought you were pausing to say goodbye. Before you hang up, I want our producers to get your contact info. We're going to have you on the show if you're interested at some point in the fall and talk to you, but keep going. Go ahead.
2: When I first started, Jim Senegal used to sit in the middle of, you'd walk into the offices, he'd sit at one of those 6-foot tables so that he saw everybody coming in. 20 years later, I would walk into a warehouse opening and he would come over and say, "Hi, Mary, how are you?" He had this incredible memory, the most generous spirit of anybody I know. And, now it is a huge organization and it's competing with the likes of Amazon and other places. So it's much more corporate than it was, but I still have lifelong friends that I started with. They started with the model of just having college students because they knew that they would grow with them. But my last story is the day that they opened the doors, nobody came in. It was like a dead zone. And even when we started on the East Coast, people did not get the concept. So it's just so fun to hear you talking about how great Costco is right now. My heart was racing, so I had to call
1: Oh, we're
2: in.
1: so
0: Mary,
1: glad.
0: hang on. We're going to get your contact info, and we will be in touch. Couple of texts. That was a great call, needless to say. Beaver from Forge Village. Jim, you have the vacuum sealer. Season the meats prior to sealing and get a sous vide machine, which I have. Same bag, two jobs. That's brilliant. Andrew in Westford. This is typical. I have started a small CVS in my home, thanks to Costco. 17 packs of flushable wipes, dental floss, and 10 deodorant sticks later. I mean, that is
1: That
0: the
1: is
0: only downside.
1: Patrick text. This is you all have a lot of great Costco stories. I have a brother-in-law, says Patrick, who was buying so many large quantities of meats and pork and things that needed to be frozen from Costco. This is fabulous. That rather than cut back on buying those things, he simply bought a large chest freezer from Costco to store said items. And then I was asking for your Costco hacks because I was always looking for them. If you don't have a membership, get a membership, and want a cheap hot dog, say you're a DoorDasher and they let you right in, DoorDasher or not, and then you could get your hot dog.
0: By the way, if people are into this, which you apparently
1: Oh
0: are,
1: my
0: let me just
1: gosh.
0: mention the two great things you read this morning. The piece in The Atlantic is called "The Cult of Costco," and the piece in The Wall Street Journal, I mentioned the one thing everyone in America can agree on, Costco. Lexi in Norwood, you're next. Hi.
3: Hi. Oh my gosh. I just had to share because I heard you telling me your Costco hacks, and my husband, it sounds just like my husband, Beau. He goes straight in, we get a cart, we put an item in the cart, we go straight to the seltzers,
0: Listen to how happy this woman
1: I
0: is.
1: know.
0: Go ahead. Go ahead, Lexi.
3: I I'm ecstatic. This is I'm happy to hear there are people just like my husband. He has this whole, whenever people get a new membership, our friends, we're always like, come with us. We're going to show you the routine. We grab a hot dog and pizza. We grab a seltzer, walk around the store, but we'll buy what we need to buy and then get another seltzer before we head into the car. So I just had to share.
0: Lexi, that is an excellent call. Thank you for making it. We appreciate it.
1: Lexi, oh, we lost Lexi. I wanted to know, like, what is your longest Costco experience? Like, from arriving in the parking lot to leaving? Because you clearly...
0: It's an experience.
1: You clearly treat it as an experience.
0: Yeah, having said that, occasionally it is overwhelming.
1: Yeah.
0: And you know what we do...
1: Well, when you get that piano...
0: Actually, I'm glad you asked the question.
1: When you get that piano, it can be overwhelming.
0: If we decided, let's say, we're going there to get cheap wine, good wine that's cheap... Yeah. And ribs and one other thing. We go every aisle. We do every aisle. Jamie is laughing because of the Secretary of Agriculture who said for $3 you can have a piece of chicken or whatever, a burrito or something, one other thing, whatever it was. But in any case, broccoli, thank you. We do every aisle. Why do we do every aisle? And you end up with a 9-piece luggage
1: set.
0: And a piano.
1: Exactly. I think you need a piano. Here's my thing that why I do the aisles. Because you feel like there's something that someone has made that could fundamentally change your life. Just like for example, your freezer bags. Life-changing. Did you know you needed them? No.
0: That's a very good point. By the way, they're not freezer bags.
1: What are they?
0: Vacuum sealing freezer bags. Thank you very much. And it really, does anybody out here have a vacuum sealing machine in their house? Nobody?
1: Nobody.
0: What is wrong with you? I'm learning this about you. It is life changing. Yeah, it is life changing.
1: Okay. That's what I feel like. That's why I have to go back to Costco because I feel like my life will change if there's something in the bag. Yeah.
0: And you press the button, and the air is sucked out of the bag, and you can hear and you see the bag shrinking. You can hear the sucking sound. Yeah. It is like heaven.
1: Yeah.
0: It is like, and you know, the outcome is going to be so satisfying. It's unbelievable, economically and otherwise. Here's Jamie, as in that Jamie. I do the every aisle thing, too, because you just never know what you'll find in that hidden aisle that will fill the deep, dark hole in my capitalist soul.
1: Jamie,
0: that is exactly what it is.
1: This is me. I feel like there's like maybe plastic storage bins, something that just like will go from a life without sunshine to just like life changing. And now, so I'm in search at Costco. And it didn't come in my 9-piece luggage set.
0: We should say there are some texts. We should be reading those on the other side. One text that disappeared said, I don't go or I go very few times because there's so much plastic, which there is.
1: Yeah.
0: So it's better for the environment. Peter in Mystic has a more, well, here he is, Connecticut. At some point, there's just going to be one retailer. When Costco, Amazon, and Walmart merge, then everyone will cry about the fact there are no more local markets, bookstores, hardware stores, anything else. I've never been. I have no desire to ever go. To me, Costco exemplifies everything that's wrong with America. Well, that's a bit of a downer. Yeah. But having said that, there's a decent point there.
1: We should give voice to the anti-Costco folks or the skeptical Costco. Michelle in Lexington.
0: Hi, Michelle.
4: Hello.
0: Hi.
1: Hi.
4: Somebody read my mind because I just left Costco, and I despise it. And I will tell you why.
0: Why were you there if you despise it?
4: Because I had to get glasses.
0: Oh.
4: So you can get a really good glasses.
0: We know that. We know that. Exactly, Michelle. But go ahead.
4: Okay. So... I saw the Mary Oliver film yesterday.
0: Yeah.
4: And before I went in, I was looking at a tree and the birds, and I was just, like, completely zoned out. And then I walked into Costco, and I can't find my way in there. I don't need to get, like, 10 pounds of beef. I don't need 10 pounds of anything. And I get completely lost in there, which is probably on my bad sense of direction. But I just hate it there.
0: Michelle, I have a friend. I have a friend who goes there for glasses. Did you ever consider that? I mean, listen to yourself. You just got out of there. You bought glasses because it's a great deal. And now you hate yourself for having gone?
4: No, I actually, what I'm mad about is that I walk through every aisle.
1: Yes, it is because you think there's something that's life-changing. Seth in Rhode Island.
0: Wait, before Michelle goes, I just want to say, because I know you guys replayed it yesterday, Mary Oliver film, which is called Saved by the Beauty of the World, is one incredibly beautiful film made by Sasha Waters. She was with us about a week ago. We played it yesterday. Go online to gbhnews.org or youtube.com/gbhnews or BPR, whatever the hell it is. It's a beautiful movie. You should see it and listen to the interview. Michelle, thank you. I'm sorry.
1: No, Seth in Rhode Island, I have to defend my honor. He says, let me get this correct. You go in for ribs, toilet paper, mayonnaise, which she puts in quotes. You put mayonnaise in quotes? Okay. And you leave with a piano and a nice piece of luggage set, nine-piece luggage set. This sounds like a dangerous trap. I left with the nine-piece luggage set. A friend of mine got a piano. I do have some control over my Costco moments.
0: Do you play the piano?
1: I did a long time ago.
0: Well, get a piano.
1: Yeah, why not? $9.99.
0: Why wouldn't you?
1: Yeah, now I got to do this freezer thing because apparently it's life-changing. Maybe.
0: By the way, this is another thing I feel guilty about. After I read that Peter from Mystic, it is everything Guy said is true. It's just such an incredible experience. You know, it's sort of like when people, I like going to Fenway.
1: Yeah.
0: And I like the Red Sox fine. I'm a Phillies fan primarily because I'm from Philadelphia. I like the Red Sox a lot. But I don't go for the game as much as the
1: feel.
0: The experience at Costco.
1: That's what your corporate
0: is really. And by the way,
1: that's what your corporate overlords want you to think.
0: Well, except the one plus. I mean, you heard from that woman who's one with Senegal when he founded the company. But the response to Peter, they pay and treat their people apparently very well. Great health benefits, good salaries.
1: Yes.
0: In that sort of part of the world's businesses, they apparently are as good as it gets, which may not be good enough. I don't know. Jay in a car. I'm sorry. Go ahead, Jay.
5: Hi. Thank you for taking my call.
0: Thank you.
5: A couple of years ago, I was in Miami on vacation. Yep. I was visiting a Ferrari and Lamborghini dealer.
0: Of course.
5: And I'm looking at the cars with no intention of buying it. And the salesman come over to me and he says, can I help you? I said, no, I'm just looking. And he looked at me and he said, are you a Costco member?
1: No.
5: And I said, yes, I am. He goes, I can save you $5,000 on that car right now.
1: Oh, come on. And, are you kidding? For a Ferrari?
0: So what'd you do?
5: I said, 380,000 minus 5,000. but thank you very much. But
0: is that a true story?
5: It was just surprising.
0: You got a Costco.
5: I swear to God, it was a true story. He came over and he offered me up a $5,000 discount on a Ferrari or a Maserati.
0: That is fabulous. And they, by the way, we didn't mention they have vacations.
1: They
0: have Medicare Advantage plans. That's a great story, Jay.
1: Okay,
0: thanks for sharing.
1: We don't want to get people upset here because it's been such a feel-good section. So a shout-out to the BJ's Wholesale Club members. We need a little love. The texters are saying we need a little love for BJ's. I'm afraid I don't know it or what its experience is.
0: Well, also, in the past we've talked about Costco, which has been more than once. I don't think their employees are treated in quite the same way. By the way, here's a good one. Anonymous texter, I spent my daughter's first birthday at Costco.
1: Genius.
0: We both loved it. Why would a one-year-old love a birthday party?
1: Free food. Life-changing. You need life-changing. Just start right. I don't know if that texter was a mom or dad, but you get parent of the year.
0: The one-year-olds don't eat. It's not. They can't eat a hot dog at one. Whatever.
1: You just like walk through, you get, you know, you got lots of free things in the aisles too. There's lots of people handing you stuff.
0: We never even talked about it. That is a huge part.
1: Huge.
0: Even though I have to say the helpings are quite small. Now the beauty of having a child, you send your kid back. And then not only do you send your kid back, if your kid is assertive, which my younger daughter really is, she'll go back and back again. She doesn't give a damn.
1: I just want to remind listeners that we did start this show with Jim banishing his own children to a different airplane.
0: No, I did not.
1: But now
0: other
1: people's children, right? But now they're, you know, just go use them for the Costco run.
0: My kids are as good as any two kids by getting free samples for me of any kids on the planet.
1: Father of the year.
0: Father of the year.
1: Kids
0: we're
1: of
0: done.
1: The year.
0: This is where you thank everybody.
1: Oh, I do. Thanks for listening.
0: Edgar, we forgot.
1: I was flawless.
0: We love you anyway.
1: Thanks for listening to another edition of BPR on 89.7 GBH. And thanks to everyone who came down
0: thank
1: to see the show
0: it.
1: At BPL with or without tickets. keep up with us 24/7 by way of our podcast or check out our TikTok page at Boston Public Radio. Tune in tomorrow. We'll speak with journalist and Guardian U.S. media columnist Margaret Sullivan.
0: 1 second before you go. The caller we didn't get to, Laurel and Needham, said Costco sued Trump. Tomorrow we'll give you an update
1: on
0: that.
1: That is breaking news.
0: Go ahead.
1: Plus, former Massachusetts Public Safety Secretary Andrea Cabral and Matthew Miller, one of the lead writers on the new movie Tony about Anthony Bourdain. Can't wait. And we'll bring you our 2017 BPR conversation with Bourdain himself. Our crew is Zoe Matthews, Hannah Lawson, Ariana Gonzalez. Our engineer is John the Claw Parker. Our executive producer is Jamie Bologna. Special thanks to our BPL staff, Maddie Geyer, Bill Francis, and Juan Jose Cadena. Yes, let's hope I did that right. Thanks, too, to the security team, Darius and Derek, and our host at the Newsfeed Cafe and across the street at the Lenox Hotel. Stay tuned to the Curiosity Desk starting immediately after us on 89.7 GBH.
0: And the Culture Show. We got to go. You were great,
1: Julia. Oh, my God. I was too slow. Sorry.
0: Bye.

0: From the stories of centuries past to discoveries that will define our future, how did we get here's how-tos, and more. Journey with us down the rabbit hole on the Curiosity Desk. 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
4: I'm Edgar B. Herwick III. Today on the Curiosity Desk, in the world of nebulous concepts to integral pieces of daily life, the grid fits somewhere squarely between the cloud and those little handles on the sides of those fat maple syrup bottles. And yet we rely on the grid constantly. Every charge, every plug-in, every flip of a light switch involves infrastructure that, frankly, I have no real concept of. Our crack team of producers here is putting me to the test with a quiz you can play along with at home. And hey, we all just might learn something. After that, ever wonder why you get a migraine every time it's about to rain? No, you're not psychic. But yes, there is an explanation. And a new study out of Norway finds the pied flycatcher will literally change its tune after it's been sleeping around. What could possibly be the evolutionary explanation? We'll find out this hour on the Curiosity Desk.
5: Live from NPR News, I'm Lakshmi Singh. President Trump says on Truth Social that he is nominating Dr. Heidi Overton to lead the Food and Drug Administration. Overton has regularly briefed Trump on health policy matters. She was present when the president issued an executive order recently to reduce the number of childhood vaccinations, a move widely criticized by public health experts. The United Arab Emirates says it is suspending all trade with Iran after it came under Iranian missile attack. NPR's Hadil Al-Shalchi has the latest.
6: The Emirati Ministry of Foreign Affairs announced that it was halting all trade, commercial exchanges, and financial transactions with Iran until further notice after what it called, quote, regional escalations. On Tuesday, the UAE's defense ministry said Iranian missiles fell in open water. The Iranian foreign minister denied the allegation. The UAE came under intense fire as Iran targeted U.S. installations in the Gulf and Jordan at the beginning of the almost six-month war that shows no sign of ending. The latest sanction will put increasing pressure on Iran as the U.S. prepares to expand its economic restrictions on the country. Hadil Al-Shalchi, NPR News, Istanbul.
5: Voters in Alaska narrowed the field in races for Congress and governor during yesterday's primary elections. Alaska Public Media's Eric Stone reports all eyes are on the state's U.S. Senate race, which Democrats hope will help them flip the chamber.
7: Democratic former Congresswoman Mary Peltola is leading incumbent Republican Senator Dan Sullivan in the race for Senate. Both will advance to the general election in November, according to a race call by the Associated Press. Who will take the third and fourth spots on the ballot after Alaska's unique top four nonpartisan primary is up in the air. But as of late Thursday night, a retired teacher with the same first and last name as the incumbent Sullivan looked as if he might make the cut. Some Republicans have accused him of trying to siphon votes from the incumbent Sullivan. The teacher, though, insists he's simply fed up with the senator who shares his name. Alaska voters also narrowed a 17-candidate field to four in the race for governor. For NPR News, I'm Eric Stone in Juneau.
5: Kenyan authorities are investigating a helicopter crash that may have involved American lives. ABC News and NBC News both cite the State Department in reporting four U.S. deaths. Kenya's aviation agency says there were seven people on board the aircraft when it went down this morning in a remote part of northern Kenya. The locally owned Lady Lori helicopter says the aircraft was operating a charter flight when it crashed. It was carrying guests with Travel Company and Beyond. Ukrainian President Volodymyr Zelensky's fired one of the most senior members of his government in the wake of a broad corruption investigation that has also implicated a former lawmaker, bank officials, and Ukraine's former justice and energy ministers. Yesterday, the recently ousted defense minister demanded national elections. However, Zelensky says the law bars such a vote while Ukraine is at war with Russia. 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
8: And from the GBH Radio Newsroom in Boston, I'm Judy Ewell. The state's highest court has cleared the way for Mayor Michelle Wu's plans to renovate White Stadium in Franklin Park so it can house Boston Legacy FC. The Supreme Judicial Court said the project plan for a parcel of land in Franklin Park does not require a two-thirds vote from state lawmakers to convert the land to another use. The Emerald Necklace Conservancy and other opponents sued to stop the renovation, saying in part the rebuild would negatively impact Franklin Park and the people who use it. The Conservancy's president, Karen Monty Bronek, said they're disappointed by the decision. Today's ruling removes the final legal obstacle to the $325 million project. Worcester police are still searching for a local woman while mourning the loss of one of their own. Police say 58-year-old Karen Solomon is wanted in connection with the off-duty death of 57-year-old Officer Kurt Solomon. Thomas Duffy, president of the Worcester Patrolmen's Union, said Officer Solomon will be missed.
9: When you serve 30 years with an individual, you become more than co-workers. You become family. And today we lost a member of our family.
8: Authorities say the death occurred during a domestic incident. Anybody who thinks they may have seen Karen Solomon is asked to call Worcester police, but authorities caution she may be armed and dangerous. In sports, the Red Sox host the Diamondbacks this afternoon. A sunny summer day, highs in the mid-80s. Clear skies tonight, lows in the 60s. Sunshine mixes with a chance of showers tomorrow, temps again in the 80s. And a chance of showers Thursday night to a sunny Friday, highs only in the 70s. Right now, sunny and 84 in Boston. 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

0: 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I'm Edgar B. Herwick III. 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Well, if you've been keeping up with the news lately, or if you've pretty much ever paid an electric bill, you might have read a thing or two about growing energy consumption, skyrocketing costs, and an aging electrical grid. Okay, question for everybody out there. What is the grid? I mean, I think we kind of all sort of know, but also do we really know? And like, how does it work? Is it a network? Is it the power lines on your street? Is it a place? Can we go there? Should we all go there together? Is that even allowed? All right, here we go. Group meetup after the show. I will see you at the grid. See? You don't even know where to start. Well, to help us get a handle on these questions and more, we're going to try something new, a new kind of segment here today, a little quiz that you can follow along with at home. So if you hop over to our YouTube live stream, by the way, we're going to post it in the comments. And if you want to work together, we're going to have a phone a friend feature during this quiz, right? So I'm going to be taking the quiz. And if you want to be my friend that I can phone when I don't know an answer, give us a call, 877-301-8970. We'll get you lined up, 877-301-8970, to be a phone a friend for me on our quiz coming at us right now about the grid. Here to help us with this, New England Senior Communications Specialist for ISO New England, Mary Kate Cola Pietro. Mary Kate,
1: yes.
0: Welcome to the Curiosity Desk.
1: Thank you so much for having me today.
0: And thank you for being our sort of test case here on this quiz format. We're going to see if it works.
1: I am so honored. I was going to say, turn the questions around, because you're usually the one asking.
0: So. That's true.
1: Thanks
0: so
1: for
0: now
1: the chance.
0: I'm in the hot seat. Here we go. And I'm sure I will have some follow-up questions. But okay, so my understanding is you and one of my producers have like hatched a whole plan here. You've got a quiz lined up. And I would say just like, let's get into it. Let's talk about the grid. Let's find out what it is.
1: Yeah, let's chat the grid. So
0: here we go.
1: To kick it off, you introduced where I work. So I'm curious. We're going to start with what does ISO stand for? ISO, if we're just spelling it out.
0: So this is ISO New England. That
1: yes,
0: is where you work. Okay.
1: That is where
0: so
1: I
0: what
1: work.
0: Does ISO stand for?
1: Yeah, we'll start there. And then I've got a little follow-up, too.
0: Okay, ISO. I have no idea here. Again, I'm going to need to phone some friends, I think, for this. So 877-301-8970 if you want to be a phone-a-friend option for me. Okay, ISO. Integrated. I'm going to say integrated, maybe, because...
1: Ooh.
0: Wow, that was quick. Ouch. It's not going to be international because the grid's not international. Is the S service?
1: No.
0: So the I is not integrated. The S is not. I have no idea. What does ISO stand for?
1: So it stands for Independent System Operator.
0: Independent System Operator. Okay, so what is an Independent System Operator, and how does that play into the grid?
1: Yes, so the Independent System Operator of the regional power grid, there are versions of ISO New England, which is, as you can imagine, ISO, that oversees the bulk regional power system for New England.
0: Okay, so what is the bulk regional power system for New England? What does that mean? There's a lot of words. I don't really quite get any of them.
1: Yeah, and I don't want to spoil our further questions
0: down the line, fair.
1: Of them might, but I will say instead of just seeing, so for example, New York also has an ISO. They focus on just the state of New York.
0: Okay.
1: We oversee the 6-state region of New England.
0: Okay. Independent system operator. Okay.
1: Yep.
0: And are independent system operators common across the, like you point out, like New York has them, we have them in New England. Are there independent system operators sort of all over the country?
1: They are all over the country. There are some as well in Canada because we are connected to our neighbors as well in Canada.
0: Okay.
1: And so there are versions of us that exist in other parts of the country.
0: Do we have a sense? Are we talking there's like 20 of them, or is there like 5,000 of them, or somewhere in between?
1: It's a smaller number. I don't want to say the wrong number off the top of my head, but we're in the single digits, I believe, at least for North America.
0: Okay. Single digits. Okay.
1: So, yeah. And this might be a good time to... Oh, I don't want to steal your question.
0: Listen, I don't know what's happening here.
1: Right.
0: You know more about what's happening than I do.
1: Here,
0: so if we're going into question number two, let's go to question number two. We're going to turn to question number two here. This is our quiz about the grid. The idea being we hope we are going to know more about what the grid is when this is all over. We're with Mary Kate Cola Pietro from ISO New England.
1: Yes.
0: They are an independent service operator.
1: So close. It's still system.
0: System
1: I'm so
0: operator.
1: Sorry.
0: And when I say service, I mean system.
1: Ooh.
0: Yep. Here we go. Question number two.
1: They are quick with that sound effect. All right. So this is a true or false question.
0: So okay. So I got a 50-50
1: We narrow
0: 50
1: it down
0: shot.
1: A little bit, right? So true or false, your local electricity utility owns the grid.
0: So true or false, your local utility owns the grid. I'm going to say this is definitely false. Hey.
1: Hey. Great instinct.
0: All right. So so who does own the grid then?
1: Right. So this is where we get into, when we think about the grid, it's really easy to sort of envision the infrastructure, right? So we're talking so many different pieces of equipment, things like power producers, the poles and wires that move it, substations, all of that. ISO New England, as the independent system operator, we don't own any of that infrastructure, but it's our job to operate it. I always like to compare us to a bit like an air traffic controller at an airport, right? They're not owning the airplanes or the runway, but they're ensuring that, you know, there is enough power and that it's able to move safely to where it needs to get to go. And so who owns the different pieces is separate from the ISO.
0: All right. So you touched on something here, which I think is an important part of it, that for somebody like you, I think, you know, you're in the industry, you kind of get it, you know this, but you point out that when we say the grid baseline, we're talking about, you said, what did you say? Power lines, you said substations, you said, like, I don't want to blow what's coming ahead in the quiz, but I want to make sure we get into what those things are. Are they coming down the pike?
1: They are coming down the pike.
0: So we'll get there later. But short of that, who does own it? Does any one person own all of this, or is it a hodgepodge of ownership?
1: There's a variety of different entities. So there are companies that own sort of different pieces. There are transmission owners. There are folks that own power plants or power resources. And then there are utilities as well that sort of operate in that space. And then we're sort of sitting above that, operating what's called the bulk power system that runs throughout
0: the six
1: state region of New England. Yep.
0: Okay. All right. This is our grid quiz here on the Curiosity Desk. We're talking with Mary Kate Colapietro from ISO New England. Let's move on to question number three.
1: I feel like we've set this one up really well. So this one is, what is the term electricity generation mean? And this is a multiple choice.
0: Okay.
1: So if you'll forgive me, this first one's a little long, but
0: let's go.
1: We're going to go with A. Electricity generation means producing electricity from energy sources such as natural gas, nuclear, hydro, wind, and solar.
0: Mm-hmm.
1: B, moving electricity over long distances. Or C, storing electricity for later use.
0: I'm going with A. I think it's definitely A. Yeah.
1: There you go.
0: All right. So unpack that a little bit for us.
1: Yes. So electricity generation can really refer to a wide variety of things. Maybe to your mind comes things like, you know, a traditional fossil fuel power plant, or maybe you're thinking of, you know, those large solar arrays that you see on the side of highways, maybe the smaller solar panels on people's homes and businesses, or, you know, things like hydro also count as generation.
0: So when we talk about electricity generation is kind of one portion of the grid, right? That's kind of like the starting point. So anything. So when we say the grid, is it fair then to say that, like, if you see a big solar panel array, like on the side of a highway or something, that is part of the grid? And if you talk about a power plant, like a giant power plant that's like generating electricity by burning a fossil fuel, that is part of the grid. Yes, that's accurate.
1: Oftentimes, yes. And for solar, for instance, as you mentioned, the larger arrays, those are often connected to the bulk power system, the big grid that the ISO operates. We'll get into kind of the two layers of the grid, but there's also the sort of smaller solar panels that connect maybe not to the bulk power system that we operate, but we see the impacts of it. So we kind of have to keep track of it all.
0: Okay. All right. Shall we amble to question number four?
1: That sounds great.
0: Let's keep learning here. Number four on the grid.
1: All right. So we talked about generation. We're moving over to, what is the role of the transmission system? This is also multiple choice, if that's helpful. So we've got A, to store energy for later use, B, to move large amounts of electricity over long distances, or C, to convert AC power to DC power.
0: Okay. Well, I think this one also, I think I got a handle on this one. I think this is B. Hey,
1: on a
0: transmission. So transmission is, we're now taking what this sounds like, the sort of the second phase of how electricity sort of works, essentially, or how the grid works. So you've got the first part, which we were just talking about, somebody's got to generate the electricity, and then it needs to be transmitted, yes?
1: Oftentimes, as you can imagine, some of these sort of generators are maybe not located near where folks live, and where you're flipping on a switch, it's got to get to you, and so the transmission system is the way for it to get to you. It's sort of like the super highway for the grid. And when, from the ISO New England perspective, we're talking from transmission, we're talking the sort of larger poles and wires that you see out and about, maybe when you're driving around on maybe some rural roads or on the side of highways, and we're talking about 9,000 miles of transmission lines is what ISO New England is monitoring each and every day from our control room. That's actually in Western Mass.
0: 9,000.
1: 9,000 miles.
0: Wow. And so this is like on my sort of on the street where I live, if there are like these kind of poles with wires up on them, some of those, yes or no?
1: So no. And
0: that's all good communication at looking down the road. Yeah.
1: Well, partially. Some of it is part of the electrical system, but maybe not necessarily the one that the ISO in particular sees. So this is a good preview for a later question.
0: Oh, okay. Good preview for a later question. So I guess we're going to keep going down the road. Before that, I'm going to go to some sound that we have. Our producer spoke with Vandan Devatia from Eversource, who did a little explanation about local utilities' role in transmission. Let's hear that.
2: The transmission system is higher voltage equipment, large transmission lines that transport power over long distances, substations that reroute that power or transform it down to a lower voltage level.
0: Oh, transform it down. That's what a transformer is. I get that. So yes. what is the utility's role vis-a-vis like versus what your company's role is?
1: This is great, Edgar, and I don't want to spoil question five, but this is what we're getting to, if that works for you.
0: Are we at question five or are we on question four? Where are we at?
1: Well, I was going to say I wasn't a math major, but I think we've made it to five.
0: So let's go right to question five. Let's go to question number five, coming down the pike.
1: Brings it right to what you were just hitting on, which is what is the final stage of delivery of electricity?
0: Oh, okay. What is the? I'm going to go to my phone a friend here. We've got Rainica from Cambridge on the line. Can you hear me, Rainica? Welcome to the Curiosity Desk. Thank you for coming to my assistance.
3: Hi.
0: Thank
3: you for having me, although I'm not sure how useful I am going to be.
0: Well, that's okay. I'm completely useless in this case. We are with Mary Kate Colapietro from ISO New England. And the question is, what is the there's no multiple choice here. By the way, you stand to win nothing if we get this right. If we both get this wrong, I guess we stand to embarrass ourselves. What is the final stage? Word the question again for us again.
1: What is the final stage of delivery of electricity?
0: What is the final stage of delivery of electricity? Rainica, what do you got?
3: Well, I'm going to try working backwards. It doesn't sound like it's transmission.
0: Nope.
3: I visually in my head am picturing turning a light switch on, and I don't think it's that.
0: All right, so the final stage we're going to go with the final stage is flipping the switch on or off.
1: I love that answer though.
0: Rainica, nice try. Thank you for your help.
3: That's a nice sound effect.
0: Really appreciate it. We got a clip again from Vandan Devatia from Eversource. Let's go to that right now.
2: The distribution system is what you see in your neighborhood when you're driving through different city streets. It's the system that's directly connecting the customer to the grid. It's delivering power at the customer level. It has poles, transformers, wires. It has small substations in our neighborhoods. It basically transforms large volume of electricity from the transmission grid to a lower voltage to be delivered to our customers, whether they're residential or commercial.
0: So distribution.
1: We've made it to distribution.
0: Amazing.
1: So I know you had asked the difference between us and the utilities.
0: Yeah,
1: I always
0: like
1: to describe that we're sort of overseeing the interstate highways. So if cars are flowing, going from Mass up to Maine, if it gets off of the highway, much like a megawatt gets off of the bigger poles and wires onto that smaller side road, that's overseen by the utilities.
0: So
1: that's the distribution grid.
0: Oh, interesting. So they're really dealing with the distribution portion.
1: That's sort of last mile.
0: They're like a storefront. You're like a warehouse kind of.
1: It's a very helpful way to put it. Yes. And so we're overseeing the transmission, the bigger supply and demand every minute of every day from our control room.
0: Okay. Mary Kate, we've only got less than a minute left and we're on a time crunch. So I think you have one more question. Let's go.
1: We do. What energy source produces the most electricity in New England? Multiple choice. Is it A, coal, B, hydro, C, natural gas, or D, nuclear?
0: I think it's C.
1: You would be correct.
0: Natural gas here, yeah. There's almost no coal in New England.
1: There is almost no coal. We've seen a pretty dramatic shift in the region, namely driven by state policy goals and other initiatives. And so it's been interesting to see that sort of shift as more renewables have grown on the system. And it's our job to make it work each and every day.
0: All right. Well, we got to leave it there. My takeaway is basically what I know that I didn't coming in is that there are three steps in the process of getting your electricity via the grid: generation, transmission, distribution. I feel like we're getting there. Maybe we'll have you back for a second part to the quiz another time.
1: Oh, please. I'd love it.
0: We were speaking with Mary Kate Colapietro, Senior Communication Specialist for ISO New England. When we return, rainy days can certainly be a headache, but for some, a headache might mean a rainy day is around the corner.
4: I'm kind of psychic. I have a bit sense. What do you mean? It's like I have ESPN or something.
0: It's not ESPN, it's science. It's the Curiosity Desk. Stay with us.
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0: 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I'm Edgar B. Herwick III. We're streaming live at youtube.com/GBH News. Well, you know what they say, when grandpa says his knee's acting up, a storm's a-coming. Maybe you hear that and you roll your eyes. Maybe you think that grandpa's some kind of low-grade soothsayer. Well, as it turns out, there is some real science at play when we sense weather before it happens. It's not just creaky knees. There's lots of research suggesting that weather is one of the most common triggers for migraines, including the low pressure systems associated with storms. And it's not just storms. Rising temperatures, air pollution, even lightning have all been associated with increased likelihood of migraines. And as the weather becomes more unpredictable, people who frequently experience migraines might start to see them happen more often, which could make them great meteorologists, but probably is not the best thing for their health. Well, here to talk more about that and explain how it all works is neurologist and clinical professor at the University of Cincinnati, Dr. Vincent Martin. Dr. Martin, welcome to the Curiosity Desk.
8: Well, it's my pleasure to be here.
0: So I really want to talk about what we know and don't know about this phenomenon. But first, I want to start by understanding what exactly a migraine is. Like, what is the difference between a migraine and a pretty bad headache?
8: Well, migraine is more than just a headache. So usually a migraine is moderate to severe pain. So it tends to be more severe. But it's oftentimes associated with other symptoms like sensitivity to light, noise, and nausea, which can be sometimes as disabling as the pain itself. And the headaches typically last 4 to 72 hours. So it's a very specific headache type as compared to like a tension type headache, where the headaches are much more mild and they tend to lack a lot of the other associated symptoms like light, noise, sensitivity.
0: Is it very distinct what is happening when you have a migraine versus what you have in when you're having a headache biologically? Like, is what is happening inside of your body quite different between the two, or are there similarities?
8: Well, it depends. If you get a headache that resembles tension type headache in a person with migraine, most headache doctors believe that's just like one, you know, migraine. But if the tension type headache occurs in someone that does not have migraines, it's probably a different animal.
0: Gotcha. So what do we know about, you know, in terms of migraines? Why do some people experience them more often? Why do some people seem to not experience them at all? Like, what's the deal with that?
8: Well, about half of migraine is explained genetically. So you inherit a gene or a group of genes from one or both of your parents that predispose your nervous system to develop migraine. But about half of migraine is not explained by genetics, and there probably are other environmental factors. I guess weather could be one that might bring out a tendency for migraine.
0: So let's talk about the weather and what we know and don't know about how it interacts or can trigger migraine. So what have you observed in your, what kind of research have you done to start to unpack this idea and start to try to get your head around it?
8: We've done a lot of research. We've been doing this for about 12 years. And the first study we published was lightning. Mm. And it was kind of a cool type of a thing, is that there are actually companies that will sell you all their lightning data. So they can actually, you know, from the electromagnetic waves the lightning bolt puts out, you can actually triangulate, you know, the different, they have different sensors at different locations and triangulate where the lightning strike will be.
0: Oh, wow.
8: Within 100 meters. Within 100 meters. So we published a study back in 2013 with actually my son. He was the lead author because he
0: family
8: was a
0: affair.
8: Med student at the time at the University of Cincinnati. And we found that if there was a lightning strike within 25 miles of a person's residence, there was about a 24 to 26% likelihood of having having a new onset headache or migraine. So it was so that was the first evidence, and so that was real. That got a lot of media attention. I mean, we got picked up all over the world when that came out.
0: So. Yeah. So did you say 25 to 26%? That seems remarkably high.
8: Yeah, and we were able to actually control for the other meteorologic factors that occur with a thunderstorm. And even after that, there was still an independent effect of lightning. So it appears that lightning itself probably has some role in provoking headaches.
0: What got you on that in the first place? I mean, like you and your son are sitting around, like, did you have a notion that lightning might trigger migraine? Or were you just like, oh, hey, I just found out lightning data is available. Let's come up with a study with this cool lightning data that's available.
8: No, it's what patients told me. I mean, I'm a headache physician and I work in a headache clinic, and, you know, probably 2/3 of them will report that, you know, when their headaches worsen, that it's usually from a storm. And in some cases, they'll say a thunderstorm. So that's kind of what was the genesis of this idea that weather could trigger headaches. It was patient driven.
0: You're listening to Curiositas. We're talking with Dr. Vincent Martin about migraines and how they're influenced by the weather. Well, you said you've done a number of studies. You started with lightning, and then where did you go from there?
8: Well, the next study we did was looking at just the overall temperature. So particularly with all the global warming and so forth that's happening right now and all the turbulent storms and so forth, we looked at just the daily temperature and whether increases in the daily temperature, not a change, but just the absolute temperature, were associated with headache. And we reported that actually was associated as well. So for every 10 degree rise in the daily temperature, that there was about a 6 to 7% increase risk of headaches on those days in patients with migraines. So, and then we had a follow-up to that, is that if you took those people, and this is part of a clinical trial, by the way. Hmm. So you treated them with a drug called fremanezumab, the trade name for that is called Ajovy, that you completely eliminated that association whatsoever. So it suggests that there may actually be some treatments that might help people that have high temperature associated migraine.
0: So we have lightning and then we have high temperature. The other one I think about when I think about storms, and the thing you hear people just kind of offhandedly say, is like, oh, when the barometric pressure drops, sort of that pressure change thing. I think you have a lot of people who anecdotally will tell you that impacts their health in some way or some form or fashion. Have you looked into what the pressure change does in terms of migraine?
8: Well, that would be part of what would happen with a thunderstorm. So usually the barometric pressure is in a steep decline. Mm. Generally, humidity is on the rise. And therefore, either the day that the storm is overhead or the day after, you'll usually get rain. And in some instances, you'll get lightning. So, but we did look at that. In fact, we just presented a paper at our national meeting about 2 months ago. And we looked at four meteorologic factors. We looked at temperature. We looked at barometric pressure. We looked at humidity and precipitation. And basically what we found was that in a pattern where the barometric pressure was falling, like an approaching low pressure system, that was associated with a 68% increased risk of having
0: 68?
8: New onset headache in patients with migraine. 68%. That's, for an epidemiologic study, that's almost unheard of.
0: So to be clear, in these cases, this is these sort of these weather changes, this is something that could trigger a migraine in somebody who is already prone to migraines, or is this something that can, quote unquote, cause a migraine?
8: We don't know about the cause, but it certainly can trigger headaches in susceptible people. But the unique thing about our study that we did 2 months ago is we were able to look at the simultaneous change in four different weather variables over a three-day time period. So that really more mirrors what's happening environmentally. Most past studies have just looked at a change just in one variable, like barometric pressure or precip, and that's not really what happens in nature. So this is really the first study to suggest that, you know, a confluence of meteorologic variables, particularly an approaching low pressure system, triggered new onset headache in patients with migraine.
0: Do we know why? Do we know why the weather in particular is triggering, it has this tendency to trigger migraines in particular?
8: Well, there's lots of theories. No, we don't know that exactly. But in animal models, if you put like a, if you induce pain in a rat, like maybe tie its tail, and you put it in a barometric, and you drop the barometric pressure, the rat has a lot more pain behavior. So it starts to kind of try to scratch the tail or lick the tail and so forth. And what they found was that what was happening was that the low barometric pressure was activating the sympathetic nervous system, the fight or flight nervous system that we all have whenever, you know, we're under stress. And that they believe that was the trigger for low barometric pressure, at least the mechanism through which it triggered headaches.
0: Okay, so that's one theory. You said there are, what are some other theories as to what might be happening here?
8: Well, there are many different things. So if it's a low pressure system, if it's that day when the low pressure system is overhead, there also is a lot of times precipitation, you know, and precipitation could raise certain chemicals in the environment. For example, like mold counts could go up, and in susceptible people that could trigger it. Other possibilities might be that during certain environmental conditions that the chemistry of the atmosphere changes. And I think that might be a very important thing. Like, for example, with lightning, I'll just give you an example of that.
0: Yeah.
8: Is that lightning can increase ozone levels, and ozone has been associated with headache days in patients with migraine, too. So there probably could be multiple mechanisms. So it could activate the autonomic nervous system, could change the chemistry of the environment, or change allergens like mold and or others during a low pressure system.
0: You're listening to Curiosity Desk. We're talking with Dr. Vincent Martin about migraines and how migraines can be influenced by the weather. What's the reaction that you've gotten to all of this research that you've done? In particular, I wonder how doctors and patients feel about it. Because, you know, it's one of those things, that idea that if somebody tells you, you know, when the weather does this, my migraines get worse, I think a fair number of people would roll their eyes at those people and say, that's not how it works. But you seem to be saying, no. We are showing you this is definitely how it works.
8: Well, this is not something that's universally accepted within the medical community.
0: Mm.
8: So consequently, usually the patients will come in and say that weather is triggering their headaches, and the doctor will just go, yeah, that's probably not right.
0: Right.
8: You know, but the reality is there is some very good research that suggests that weather can predict headache. And if you think about it, I mean, think about, you know, you get a headache 2 days before a storm front hits. I mean, it sounds implausible.
0: It does.
8: I mean, it sounds implausible, but it probably is real. Now, what the patients say, so that's what the doctors say. They're kind of dubious.
0: Why do you think the doctors are dubious? Like, what is the reasoning? Just that, is it literally just, as you say, it somehow inherently seems implausible?
8: I think that that's probably the implausibility, but I think also doctors get entrenched in their different, what they've been taught in the past.
0: Mm.
8: You know, that maybe patients falsely attribute triggers to migraine when they don't really exist. So I think that there is some basic, you know, thought maybe that they didn't learn this in medical school or the residency, so it must not exist.
0: Gotcha.
8: But amongst patients, it's a different ballgame. I mean, patients, they're like, oh my God, this validates everything that I've thought over my entire life. You know, the weather is changing, you know, my headaches, and the weather the patterns that trigger headache may vary by region.
0: How so?
8: Well, for example, the study we did of low pressure systems was in the Northeast. So that falls right into where your target audience would be.
0: Yeah.
8: But when you start getting down south, the patterns become much more tropical, and the falls in barometric pressure become much more shallow. They're not as deep. So a low pressure system in Florida is completely different than a low pressure system in Boston.
9: Oh, interesting. And when, go ahead.
8: And out in the desert, that's different, you know, than, you know, somewhere else, because you're going to, you might have different environmental factors out in, say, Phoenix than you would. Maybe it's the really hot temperatures like we talked about before. Maybe it's a sandstorm associated with a certain weather pattern, you know. So each place has different factors that are unique to it that might cause one weather pattern to provoke migraine versus another.
9: What ought we do with this information, which is to say, you know, we're talking about, you know, this potential that the weather itself may be having an impact on our health in this very specific way, especially for people who are prone to migraine. We, of course, know that the weather is getting more extreme in many places around the world, including the Northeast and all over this country. So, you know, do we look at that and say, like, oh, this might signal that, you know, we're going to see migraines getting worse or more prevalent or more common?
8: We don't know yet, but I would suspect that if you've got a history of migraines, and if you're, this is another important point, is not everyone is weather sensitive.
9: Interesting.
8: So it's not every person, it's probably just certain people, you know. So if you have migraine, and if you have weather sensitivity, and if global warming and all these other things are actually changing our environment for more turbulent storms, maybe larger barometric pressure drops and more, you know, more rain and so forth, one would predict that this could not portend very well for those with migraine if that were to occur.
9: Is this something you're going to keep studying? As you said, you've been at it for, what did you say, 12, 13 years, something like that? Do you have future studies planned? Are you going to try to continue to get to the bottom of this phenomenon? And if so, what's kind of next on your list? What do you want to know that you don't yet know?
8: Well, I'd like to layer in that we talked about the fact that the chemicals in the environment may be moderated by migraines. So we'd like to layer that in and develop, you know, more complex, you know, models, maybe with AI, that would even do better than what our conventional modeling has done thus far. But I think we've come a long way, but there's still a long way to go. I really believe that in many patients, weather is the most important trigger for their migraines, in particular when you live in a place like Cincinnati, Ohio, where the weather is changing, you know, all the time, which is where I live. It's a very provocative factor for migraine for many patients.
9: All right. We've been speaking with Dr. Vincent

0: Medicare launched a pilot program in July that could make some popular weight loss drugs known as GLP-1s more affordable, but millions of Medicare patients won't qualify.
1: I'm at risk for stroke. I'm pre-diabetic, and yet I can't get it.
0: I'm Mary Louise Kelly. That story on the next All Things Considered from NPR News.
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5: 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I'm Edgar B. Herwick III. 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Well, if the guy that you want to date or are currently dating is already taken, there are a few telltale signs. The faint smell of perfume on his neck, the unexpected work call that comes in every Tuesday at exactly 8:30, the hair tie on the floor of the backseat of his car. Well, for the female pied flycatcher, that's a bird, the cue comes in the form of their suitor's song. A study published recently in the journal Ethology finds that the male pied flycatcher literally changes his tune after mating, and females can hear the difference, often staying away from the already paired males. Well, here to share more, we are joined now on Zoom by one of the study's authors. Dr. Tora Slagsvold is a zoologist at the Center for Ecological and Evolutionary Synthesis at the University of Oslo in Norway. Dr. Slagsvold, welcome to the Curiosity Desk.
6: Thank you.
5: So what is the benefit of deception for these male pied flycatchers?
6: Well, from a male perspective, it's not so difficult to understand that a male wants to have more mates. Because in a flycatcher, he may have 5 or 6 chicks with the first female, and then maybe 3 or 4 with the second one. That adds up to more than the monogamous males. So therefore, he will spread this kind of offspring and genes if he becomes and succeed to be polygynous.
5: And this is, and I guess we presume if we think about this from the female's perspective, less advantageous, I guess, is it primarily just because if the male has mated already with one or more others, that's just less time that he's going to have to devote to caring for, you know, a potential mate with that female suitor? Is that it?
6: Yes. So therefore, the second female has a lower, produces fewer offspring because the male will not help her that much as a primary female.
5: Mm.
6: An interesting study we also did was that we swapped the clutches between the two nests. And then so that the second female, she hatched her eggs before the first female.
5: Oh.
6: And then the male fed at the secondary nest more than the first nest.
5: Ah.
6: But then we also make them hatch at the same time by taking eggs from other nests. And the male then fed equal amounts to the two broods. So he had no priority on his first love of his life or the second one or territory. What he went for was the age and size of the brood.
5: Mm.
6: Then for the what they say is the high reproductive value.
5: So your study gets into this, and what you're able to work out in your study is the fact that this phenomenon has happened, that the male has something of a tell in the way that his bird song sounds after he has made it already, and that the female can detect this difference.
6: Yeah.
5: So let's talk about what you got. So you did field recordings, and you have recordings of this. I want to play a little bit so we can hear what we're talking about here. So let's hear a male pied flycatcher. This is a male pied flycatcher and what their bird song sounds like before they've made it.

0: Okay. Now let's hear one after they've mated. All right, Dr. Slogsvold, I'm going to be honest. I cannot hear the difference between these two. How did you work this out? Is it really different?
1: Well, we couldn't hear the difference. But then we ask ourselves if a Chinese or some other from another language says that he's already mated. We don't understand it because we don't know the language.
0: Yeah.
1: So in closer inspection of the songs, we took recordings of unmated males and of the same males several times and looked at the statistics. The length of the songs are in general shorter than he's already mated. And he is more, he don't repeat the same syllables as often.
0: Okay, so it's shorter and fewer repeated syllables, and that's the tell.
1: And that we also did the removal experiment. So after he had become mated and was singing in a second territory, he removed his first mate. And then he started singing like a bachelor male again, as unmated.
0: Really?
1: And he had lost his first female.
0: So when he moves to a different town, he's like, no, I'm a bachelor. So the male knows the difference too.
1: Yeah, well, we don't think that he changed the songs to tell necessarily that he's honest and I'm already mated, but to compete with the neighbors and intriguing males, because he goes back and forth to his primary nest and female to cooperate with her, to feed her, to chase away intruders. So he goes back and forth several times an hour. So even for us, when we're sitting at the two nest sites, we could, after an hour, tell with great confidence that this male was already mated. Because an unmated male, he will sit there continuously and sing. So prospecting females could only kind of spy on these males and discover themselves without listening to the song that this male is probably already mated. The really breakthrough was to show that they also then respond to the song.
0: The breakthrough was that the female responds to the song. That was the big breakthrough. You listen to the Curiosity Desk. We're talking with University of Oslo zoologist Tora Slogsvold about the deceptive practices of the pied flycatcher birds. How did you get on this study and get into this? I mean, when you were growing up as a child, did you dream that someday you would be spending all of this time decoding the sound of the bird song of the pied flycatcher?
1: Not at all. But I was very much frustrated by a study that came already in 1981.
0: You've been frustrated about a study since 1981?
1: Yeah, because then some colleagues in Finland and Sweden, you know, Norway, we compete with Swedes in football and in soccer and all that. And then they suggested this idea that male deceive females into polygyny.
0: Okay.
1: That was published in the American Naturalist, a recognized journal in the States. And then already after the year after, in 82, I got published in the same journal a comment that I didn't believe in the story.
0: Okay.
1: Yes, because it's easy to understand it from a male perspective.
0: Yeah.
1: But from a female perspective, they didn't have kind of discussed the female role in the whole system. So that I've been working on for more than 40 years.
0: I was going to say, so this is, you're going back to 1981. There's a study and you're like, I don't think this is quite right. We haven't looked at this from the female perspective. And since then, for 40 years, you have been at this trying to show this?
1: Yeah. You know that in those days, most researchers in the field and outdoor life was men.
0: Yeah.
1: So it was typical men perspective to think of this benefit of the male.
0: Tora, you are also a man. So how did you develop this, like, the, you know, this fighting spirit for the female perspective?
1: Well, I don't know, but I'm married for 50 years, so. And that is a point, because the kind of argument of the Swedes was that the male goes far away when he attracts the second female. He's not the nearest the nest site. He jump over all the males, and they start advertising as much as 3 kilometers away. So that they argued could be, was to deceive the second female that he was already mated. But of course, I am married, and it's kind of like I take off my wedding ring and pretend that I'm a bachelor. But there is a cost to this. A female student of mine, she has made a theoretical model to, on the cost of dishonesty.
0: The cost of the honesty, did you say?
1: Dishonesty,
0: Oh, the
1: yes.
0: cost. So what is the cost of dishonesty in this case?
1: If you try to date another woman and go to expensive restaurants and do all stuff to impress her, you may be, she may disclose your status and then you lose everything.
0: It's a
1: So
0: high stakes game.
1: why not tell that? Okay, I'm married, but if you want me, you can have me for a night or more.
0: There you go.
1: And a professor of mine, he heard that a family and a guy in Oslo had an older family in an older city, an hour drive away in Drammen, and they didn't know each other until he in a funeral of his.
0: No.
1: So
0: So
1: he's glad that
0: he
1: he
0: was
1: was with.
0: keeping two families in two different cities, and they didn't find out until his
1: Oh,
0: funeral?
1: yeah.
0: Good gosh, that's crazy. Well, I mean, aside from that cautionary tale, what is there to glean from? I mean, you work, as you said, you worked on this for 40 years. I mean, there has to be a reason other than other than trying to make sure that you got one over on the Swedish folks, which I do understand. But what, to be at this for that long, you've got to believe that there's some value in this information, beyond the world of the pied flycatcher. What's the value in this?
1: Well, it's to understand mating systems in animals in general. Are there only a few males that sire the offspring? That means lower diversity, maybe, of the next generation, or is it more males involved and so on? And also to understand sexual conflict, which is quite often in nature, a kind of battle between the sexes of who should take care of the family. And you have lots of problems with humans, you know, but I'm careful to jump our conclusions into humans. But I guess your audience will immediately see some parallels with birds and humans in this regard.
0: Yeah, indeed.
1: Another point I would like to take home message is that you should not give up if you have an idea. You should continue for years if you have the opportunity. And also one is that I want more females into ecology and behavior because they may have a different perspective on things.
0: Good messages, great take-home messages from Tora Slagsvold, doctor and zoologist at the Center for Ecological and Evolutionary Synthesis at the University of Oslo in Norway. Thank you, Dr. Slagsvold, for being with us on the Curiosity Desk.
1: Thank you for being in involved.
0: Rounding out our Wednesday, we're sticking with birds. Okay, so we now know that they can hear just fine and they can distinguish between the tiniest of frequencies, but have you ever wondered if they can smell? One of our loyal listeners did. We took a stab at answering their question a couple of years back. Here's what we found. Edgar, take it away. Hey folks, Edgar B. Herwick III here from GBH's Curiosity Desk, where you ask questions and I find answers. Today we are at the Mass Audubon Blue Hills Reservation. Why, you may ask? Well, we're going to answer this question from John Goldthwait.
2: I have a question for you about birds, and do they have a sense of smell?
0: For answers, we turn to Mass Audubon veteran Norman Smith.
3: Very interesting question. And if you asked this question 25 or 30 years ago, we would probably say, no, birds probably don't have any kind of a sense of smell at all, and that's what the thought was.
4: But we have come a long way since the early 1990s. We now know that Pluto is not a planet. We know that Apple stock was a much better investment than Beanie Babies. And we know that, yes, most birds, in fact, probably all birds, have a sense of smell.
3: Why did we think that birds didn't have a sense of smell? They don't seem to have much of an olfactory gland in their brain, and their nasal passages, for the most part, are very small in most bird species.
4: But birds, of course, come in all shapes and sizes, and it turns out the same is true of those nasal passages.
3: This is the skull of a turkey vulture, and if you look at that turkey vulture, you can see the nasal passages right here. And you can see how large those are. Why don't you hold on to that? This is a barred owl skull. And look at these nasal passages compared to the size
5: tiny.
3: Of a vulture.
5: Yep.
3: Very tiny.
4: Researchers also learned that just like those nasal passages, the olfactory bulb in a bird's brain isn't always so small. And the same goes for the number of smell-related genes each bird species has. Kiwis, for example, have about 200 more of them than humans do. So how well a bird can smell really depends on the bird. And some can smell pretty darn well. As for how our fine feathered friends actually use their sense of smell, that ranges too. Studies on little ground foragers called juncos have shown that they use it to mate. Homing pigeons use it to help them navigate. And for petrels and a lot of vultures, it's how they find food. And speaking of vultures, you might have guessed from those huge nasal cavities that they are indeed among the very best smellers in the entire bird kingdom. So good, in fact, that they get put to work, so to speak, up in America's 49th state.
3: So when I was in Alaska, what was really interesting is the guys were talking about when we have a leak in the natural gas pipeline, we look and see if there are any vultures circling around the pipeline, because the vultures pick up that odor that they put in the natural gas, and it smells very much, that methane smells like dead animals.
4: Now, still other birds, even some really common ones like hummingbirds, remain shrouded in mystery.
3: Do hummingbirds actually use a sense of smell when they're migrating, or do they use it to find flowers? I mean, flowers give off an aroma. Maybe hummingbirds can have some sort of a sense of smell and pick up the aroma from a flower to key in on where those flowers are. We really don't know.
4: In fact, what we still do not know about birds and their sense of smell likely far exceeds what we actually do know. And that is just fine with Norman Smith.
3: And that's the exciting thing about research, because we find new things all the time. And you don't have to be a scientist to do research.
0: Finding new things all the time, something we love here on the Curiosity Desk, and a place where you can find some new things all the time, the show that follows us up each and every day, and that would be The Culture Show with the one and only Jared Bowen, who is down at the Boston Public Library today. How are you, Jared?
6: I'm well, Edgar. How are you?
0: I am doing well, too. It's great to hear from you. Great to see you on the screen there. What do you got on the show today?
6: Well, we'll be talking to Boston's new Chief of Arts and Culture about his perspective on the arts in this city going forward. He comes to us by way of London, so he has a very international perspective as he comes to the job, so we'll talk about his agenda. Mary Grant is here, of course. She's the president of Mass Art, who joins us every month. We'll be talking about how drawing is good for your health.
0: Ooh.
6: Just 10 minutes of drawing is very good for your health. We'll also talk about the loneliness epidemic and some of the things that people are doing, like the New York Public Library and Mass Art itself, to address that. And then the Union Oyster House turns 200
0: yeah,
6: this
0: that's
6: month.
0: Crazy.
6: So we'll be talking to them about all things oysters, lobster rolls, clam chowder, and great, great history there. Everyone from Pavarotti to JFK, who have all dined at the Union Oyster House.
0: Well, excellent. Sounds like a tasty episode of The Culture Show coming your way in just under 2 minutes, so do not go anywhere. And if you're anywhere near the library, why don't you stop by? It is free to check the show out live as it happens at the BPL. As for us, that about does it for now. The Curiosity Desk is produced by Aidan Connolly, Rachel Armani, Olivia Corsio, and Hannah Loss. Our intern is Mukta Dharmaparkar. Patty Daniels and Jamie Bologna smell great. Our engineer is John the Claw Parker. Special thanks today to Andrew Masuwa. We will be right back here in 23 short hours on GBH 89.7 and streaming on YouTube. 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Just Google CuriosityDeskGBH. You'll find us. Until next time, I'm Edgar B. Herwick III, and I hope you will stay curious out there.
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6: I'm Jared Bowen. Coming up on The Culture Show, Joseph Zeal Henry. He grew up in London and built a career there where culture, design, and city planning converge. Now, as Boston's chief of arts and culture, he's helping shape the city's next chapter, from affordable rehearsal space to a citywide cultural plan to ambitious public art. Then the great New Yorker artist and illustrator Saul Steinberg called drawing a way of reasoning on paper. Neuroscientists are finding it may be doing much more than that. The simple act of moving a pencil across a page engages attention, vision, and movement in ways that can calm us in minutes. We'll ask Mass Art President Mary Grant whether she sees that calming effect among her students on her own campus. She joins us for that and much more. And 200 years of the Union Oyster House. The oldest continually operating restaurant in America is more than just a place to dine. It's a monument to Boston history. We'll get a look inside the kitchen with the famed restaurant's executive chef. And our table for two includes a tasting. That's all right now on The Culture Show.
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6: I'm Jared Bowen. 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And this is a fitting place to talk about what Boston's next cultural chapter might look like. Hanging here in the Central Library is Lexicon, a 23-foot-long installation created with researchers from MIT. It's part sculpture, part engineering experiment, and one example of the city bringing art, technology, and public conversation together. That kind of intersection is very much on the mind of Joseph Zeal Henry, Boston's new chief of arts and culture. Since he first began working for the city 3 years ago, his initiatives have included a new cultural infrastructure plan, creating affordable rehearsal space in Brighton, and a revitalization effort at the Boston Center for the Arts. His new post comes amid federal funding cuts to the arts, not to mention from his own boss, Boston Mayor Michelle Wu. Joseph Zeal Henry joins us now. Welcome to The Culture Show.
10: Thank you.
6: I was a little cheeky there bringing in the mayor's cuts. We'll get to that in a moment because I know some of them have been restored. But you've been in the city for, you just told me, 3 years this week. Congratulations. What has it been to step into this role and figure out the landscape as you want to steer it forward?
10: I think you always have to be cognizant of the fact there is a whole history and tradition that precedes you. And you're just the most recent steward of this history of the city. And I think it's been great. We've spent a lot of time in the archive, our own archive, to see that, you know, in 1988, there was a whole campaign called the Space Chase about the need for cultural space in the city. And we see that that's still an issue. And that's still the primary sort of like feedback we receive from arts organizations. So I think I'm always very, try to be aware that I'm just one of many people and I'm building on a tradition of work in across the city.
6: Why did you want the job?
10: I think it came from, well, one, my wife is from Boston and she works in the arts and she really convinced me that I should apply for the job. And I think when your like loved one or the person you're married to suggests that you should do something, you probably should do it. And then
11: she's probably the person who knows you best, perhaps.
10: Yes. And then also, I came from London working in a very similar team. So I was working for Mayor Khan, specifically working on building cultural infrastructure for London. And I sort of, having met all the different creatives in Boston, they were all saying the same thing. And I think that's the funny thing about traveling from one city to another. You've suddenly realized that there's so many similarities in the issues that creatives face. And I think we've got to the point where everything is so immediate all the time. Your culture's beamed to you in a device in your hand. And therefore, you don't always see how much effort and space and thought it takes to make something. And I think that's the thing that I'm trying to focus on in our department right now, is really making visible the labor, the work, the space, the infrastructure it takes to get culture. It doesn't just happen. It doesn't happen. It's not conjured out of nothing. It requires infrastructure in the same way that education requires infrastructure. You know, you need schools. Like, banks require infrastructure. They need to have offices, and so culture is no different. It just is. It also requires space, and I think in Boston the conditions for arts are challenging. And you know, in this archive document I found from 88, the first phrase is basically like, a boom for construction is destruction for arts, because it's the first thing that goes. And I think that's the world we're in, is like, how do we build out the conditions, the infrastructure, to make artists, creatives' lives easier to do the work they need to do? And how do we let the public understand that the production of culture is in itself a valuable thing to explore and see?
11: Well, I'm curious to know how interested and how supportive you think this environment is for arts and culture, especially knowing that you've come from London, a city that we all associate with being a heart of arts and culture and theater and the visual arts and great museums. What's the temperature here?
10: I actually think Boston is like, the creative industries is like a secret weapon for the city. So we've been doing a lot of data capture, and we see that in Boston alone, it upholds 70,000 jobs. Way more, I think, than people would realize. So I think Boston is a creative city. It has a world-class, like, industrial designers, architects, performing arts in Boston, like the Envy. We have amazing institutions. And we also have this really fascinating overlay of like arts and civics and like social innovation, which is very unique. So I actually think the culture of Boston's in a good place, but I'm always like, what would happen if the conditions were fairer? What would happen if the conditions were better? Like, how stratospherical could this go? So my thing is always like, I think people are doing an amazing job despite things, and I want to make it just easier for people to do the work they want to do.
11: Well, how can we do that? So what you're talking about, especially with infrastructure, is the thing that I hear day in and day out. And as you say, the city's been talking about it for decades. I'm sure in the present day you're hearing about it day in and day out. And that is, people don't have a place for their studios. They don't have a place to rehearse, that it's really expensive to be here. It's so expensive that a lot of people are leaving. How can you address that in the very near future, if not immediately, through infrastructure?
10: So this was the main reason we brought an infrastructure plan, because I think you have to use the tools of government and then retrofit arts into those tools. So we plan for lots of other things in the city. We should plan for culture in the same way we plan for transit, or we plan for green infrastructure or flood defenses. You need to assert what the priorities are, where they need to go, and what type of spaces need to be created. At the same time, we have attempted to build more infrastructure, but often they're let down by the quality of space. So the floor-to-ceiling heights are too low, or there's no door big enough to load artworks in through it. We're making unforced errors, to take a sport analogy, and we want to correct that. So we're about to publish, probably in the next couple of months, design guidance that just sets out, if you are going to design a multi-purpose studio, there are minimal things you have to do to make that actually work for the users, the end users of that space. So taking the typologies of creative space more seriously as a design challenge, they're not easy spaces to design. Often they're very precise. Each use has a different implication, whether that's on ventilation or light requirements or not having columns. And I think the more we can upfront and build capacity for people to build spaces that work and are functional, the better. And then the wider infrastructure plan will follow soon after, where we can really get into the detail of, you know, in this neighborhood, they need this thing, because of its proximity to transit or because of what else is going there. So I think that's the work we're in, is really like trying to deal with the immediate things. So like, I always talk about how our department deals with 30 minutes and 30 years. It's like, what do you need in the next half an hour to be sorted? And then how do we plan for like 3 decades in the future? Because that is how long it takes to really build culture and really build a city that we want.
11: If you're just tuning in, I'm speaking with Joseph Zeal-Henry, who's Boston's brand new chief of arts and culture. Brand new going back to just May, but of course you were with the city before. And again, you were with the city of London before. I'm curious, again, thinking that this is a city that is renowned for its culture, how fundamentally you can take from what you absorbed, what you worked on with Mayor Khan there, and implement it here in Boston.
10: I think you can take principles, but the practice of how you get there is so totally different. Like, our legal structures, financial structures are totally different. You can't replicate that. But what you can do is take the principle that culture is a really social and economically important driver in a city. I really believe that cities will be judged on how they treat arts and culture and their ability to be competitive across all different metrics in this century specifically. And I think one of the things I learned in London, particularly from Justine Simons, who's the deputy mayor for arts there, is the importance of selling like high standards as government. Like, as government, we should be selling high standards in the quality of the work we do, in the care that we take, in the work that we do. That will translate totally differently here, but it's a spirit, I guess, that translates across. And then we see that in other American cities, the challenges are so consistent. If you read any cultural plan from any city in the world, they all have creative space as a priority. Because the need for artists to have space to make is like a universal challenge, it seems. Particularly cities that are like successful in many other metrics, like London has a very big financial sector, life sciences sector, similar to Boston. Those other economic sectors put pressure on a sector that, whilst employing a lot of people and generating a lot of value, can't pay like $100 per square foot in rent in other sectors can. So you really need, what I've learned is to really be specific about the things you need to do. And then really value the things that we have. So not worry about what we don't have, but really build on what we do have and really push the pride in the things that we have to offer, rather than worrying about other cities that have things that we don't have. Because we have things that they don't have that they would want too. You know, we have a really powerful and incredible education sector. We have like the best library system in America. These are all things that other cities emulate. So we should be building on the stuff that we have. And taking that approach rather than having a deficit mindset and saying, well, we don't have the same galleries that Tribeca have, or they don't have Sonos and Bose and New Balance and Puma and Saucony and Asics and all these other things that we have here.
11: Well, let's go to one of the big hearts of the matter, too. In addition to hearing about space, I hear a lot about funding. We're talking about this constantly. We know that arts organizations have been hit so extraordinarily hard because of the limits to federal funding now, or grants that have been rescinded. As I mentioned in the introduction, this year, Mayor Michelle Wu and her initial budget cut the arts funding in the city by 27%. That's $1.2 million. First of all, where does it stand now? Because I know that the community and the city council pushed back, and I'm not saying by any stretch that the mayor doesn't support the arts. She very much supports the arts. But it sends a message from City Hall when funding is being cut. So what are you facing now?
10: So we had the city council reappropriated $825,000 back to our budget, which is obviously great, and we're very appreciative of that. I think that the scale of funding that we have doesn't solve the foundational conditions that we have to deal with, which is things like permitting, licensing, the way the planning system works, the way that zoning actually makes most arts uses illegal. So you have to always go to the zoning board of appeal to justify having arts uses. So I think for me, it's really about pushing the fundamental conditions forward, building out data really, and almost like resetting the conversation to say, yes, we need funding, but we need funding specifically to unlock these three or four things, being really strategic about it. And then having a plan that we can use to fundraise, or having a plan that we can use to like generate new revenue streams. I think what's interesting about Boston.
11: Well, how do you do that?
10: So I think if you look at most American cities, their arts budgets don't come out of their city's operating dollars. There's a hotel tax revenue, or there is some levy that goes directly into arts and culture. And I think my position is that we should explore the same thing here. So it isn't about saying, okay, we're gonna cut libraries and community centers to pay for arts, but actually, do we value this, and therefore can we generate new revenues for that? And that's something that Mayor and I are working on, and it's something that we're gonna be talking about. And this is not unique to Boston.
11: Would it be an additional tax?
10: Probably not, because people don't like taxation. But I think in the same way, it's like if we value it, we have to find a way to pay for it. And I think that is the thing that we're exploring, but we're not exploring it on our own. This is an issue for municipalities across Massachusetts. And the way that the Commonwealth works, where you have to always have a home rule petition or whatever, like, this is not something we as Boston can, like, independently just introduce. We have to go through a process of engagement, a process of talking to other municipalities. You know, we're not the only municipality in Massachusetts with, you know, municipal funding challenges. So this is something that we have to work across the state. You know, we're working with people like Mass Creative and the Massachusetts Cultural Council, because this is an issue across the whole of Massachusetts. This is not unique to Boston. And I think if we as a state, and also the state is 7 million people, that's a smaller population than New York, that's a smaller population than London. We have to work together. We have to work as a region. And that's really something that I take seriously. And I also have, I think I'm the only chief of arts in the whole state of Massachusetts. There is no, I have no representative at the state house to talk to. There's no, you know, I don't have anyone in another city, like, direct person. You know, Somerville's hiring a new director of arts right now, and I'm really excited for that. So this is something that we have to work on regionally, because also the Boston art scene isn't independent to Boston. We have our artists, some of our artists might work in Watertown, live in Cambridge, do projects in Boston. Like, these people move throughout the region in a free way, so we also need to find a way of working with our, like, municipal cousins across Massachusetts to find solutions to this.
11: We've talked a lot about individual artists, especially as it relates to space and whether they can stay here. What about the institutions? Everybody from the large institutions like the Museum of Fine Arts and the Boston Symphony Orchestra to the small theater companies we have here. How would you describe their viability right now and where they come in your purview?
10: I mean, it's really challenging. I think it's just a challenging time, and you see this across so many sectors. You know, like the university sector, there's an article in the Globe this week about how they're facing job cuts. This is just an economically challenging time for this country, so arts are not immune from that. They are part of that same. If people have less money because of cost of living crisis, they have less money to spend going to theaters or museums and things like that. We have a close relationship with our museum, large museums. I think we are, I take the view that everyone's, or the guiding principle of the department since I came in is from Jenny Holzer's truism, which is that everyone's work is equally important. So we take, you know, the role of the ICA is to me as important as the role of Company One. They both play an equally important role in our ecosystem. They are all equally interdependent to each other. Now, you need to have pathways for creative careers to build the workforce that these big institutions rely on to operate. Like, these are things that are not separate. We obviously work with them closely through Boston Family Days, providing more access to museums. And I think we're just trying to think about ways we can work together to solve the problems we all understand that we face.
11: So I was struck by it's the reality that you walk into this climate that is very difficult, and you've outlined a lot of ambitions. How overwhelming is it to you, or are you somebody who thrives in this kind of stress and pressure?
10: I think you just have to deal with the conditions we face. And I don't necessarily take they're good or bad. It's just, it is what it is. You know, like, you just, I can't conjure stuff up. I have to, like, work to get it there. I think I've seen how cities can transform their cultural life. You know, like, it was not inevitable for London to hold this position globally as a cultural leader. People worked for 30 years to get to where we are now. And I know that it's possible. And I also know that we have the talent and the people here, the brains, the organizations, the ecosystem to figure it out here.
11: We also have the energy. This is what we were talking about on the show yesterday. We've all witnessed what we saw. Obviously, we witnessed what happened to Boston this summer with the tall ships being here, with the World Cup being here. A couple of blocks away, the joy that elephants parading, the sculptures of elephants parading down Commonwealth Avenue bring. Did that make you look up and think, wow, we have something else here, and how easy is it to continue the enthusiasm, the fun, the joy we saw happen in this city?
10: I think the funny thing is that I see that every week in my job. You know, the job is stressful, but you also get the other side. You know, we had a project recently with Exit Galleries in Alston where they closed the road and had a breakdancing competition in the middle of the road. Like, that is really important. That's like hyper-local DIY culture, but that is, I see that, and I see people wanting to do that. And I feel there's really an energy of people here who are dedicated to solving problems. And I think that's sort of like civic overlay of Boston's cultural scene, where organizations aren't just going, what's best for me, but thinking about the ecosystem. I think we're lucky to have the arts leadership leaders we have in Boston. I think it's actually like, they are, at least all the ones I've met, and maybe it's a self-choosing group, but, you know, I see a lot of them are all interested in how to work together to solve the problems we face. And I think there's an acknowledgement of the interdependent relationships that they have with smaller organizations, individuals, different, you know, and also culture isn't just about culture. It advances public health, it advances education. There's lots of evidence to suggest arts education improves all attainment in schools. So we're not just doing it for the sake of culture. I think we're doing it for the sake of wider society and the future of Boston. And I think that is a galvanizing thing. And I also think that there are opportunities. When you get a moment of clarity, like I was thinking America's going through right now, where you're seeing people for who they really are, it's a great opportunity for artists to express themselves and push back on the realities and create an alternative vision or an alternative future we can work towards. So I actually think right now is a great time for creatives and cultural workers, because they are going to be the people that figure out what happens next, which is really needed in society.
11: Well, you've just already upended my last question, which is going to be what your most recent really joyful art experience, but you just listed a great one in Alston with the dancing in the gallery. What are you most looking forward to in fall that you see coming this way that's totally reflective of the city's arts and culture scene?
10: I think for in terms of a major institution, I'm really excited for the Museum of Science's new Science Commons, because I think it's really intersecting cultural space, scientific exploration. So I think it's going to be a really interesting, like, new addition to the infrastructure of the city. And there's also like a really interesting, there's a new advocacy organization, which is Arts Action Boston, who did a lot of work organizing around the budget. They've continued that energy, and they're going to be doing a series of listening sessions. So talking about creative labor, creative education, cultural infrastructure, and I'm really interested in attending those and just really and hearing from people, like, you know, because my job isn't really about having my own ideas, it's about taking what everyone's telling me, translating that into like what we, the tools that we have in government specifically, how do we solve those problems? So we're part of the ecosystem, we don't like sit above it or overlay it. I think those conversations will be really exciting, because it's bringing together performing arts, traditional visual arts, government advocacy, all working in one and their priorities are so similar to our priorities. It's space, workforce, education, participation. And I think we can crack those things, you'll start to see, I think it'll start building the public acknowledgement that I think those who work in the sector already know about Boston.
11: Well, Joseph, thank you so much for being here, for making the time for us today, and I hope this will be the first of many conversations throughout your tenure in the city. Thank you.
10: Thank you so much.
11: Joseph Zeal-Henry is Boston's Chief of Arts and Culture. You can learn more about the city's arts and culture programs, including public art pieces like the one I mentioned at the top, Lexicon, right here at the Boston Public Library at boston.gov. Again, thank you. Well, coming up, Norman Rockwell's America gets a second look at 250, and it's not the comfy, cozy artist most people recognize. Mass Art President Mary Grant joins us for that and more. She's next on The Culture Show. Stay with us.
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0: Medicare launched a pilot program in July that could make some popular weight loss drugs known as GLP-1s more affordable, but millions of Medicare patients won't qualify.
1: I'm at risk for stroke. I'm pre-diabetic, and yet I can't get it.
0: I'm Mary Louise Kelly. 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
6: I'm Jared Bowen. 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It's time for our recurring feature, AI Actual Intelligence, where we tap into the most interesting thinkers in our region for their algorithm-free thoughts. Joining us, as she does every month, is Mary Grant, president of MassArt. Great to see you.
7: Great to see you as well.
6: It's your last month of summer vacation, not that you really take a vacation.
7: It's unbelievable because the students are already beginning to move back.
6: Are they?
7: A little bit at a time, and then they'll all be back very, very soon, which is exciting.
6: No, it's always good. Of course, yeah. Especially at your school of all places where arts are fundamental. We'll talk more about that in just a moment, but I want to start talking with you talking about the issue of spaces right now. Actually, it was something we were just carrying through with the new chief of arts and culture here in the city of Boston. But we're seeing spaces in all regard, not just for artists, beginning to go away. Huge downturn in the number of available movie theaters, of bowling alleys. This is all linked, many people say, to the loneliness epidemic. What are some of the solutions that are beginning to come out of this? Well, and I guess we should back up and say, what is the problem when this happens? Yeah. We lose these public third spaces.
7: Well, the third spaces allow us to be able to gather. They are open access. They are really inclusive spots. So we lose that ability to get to know one another. And I think one of the reasons why some of them have gone away is because of the economics. That's part of it too. Running some of these spaces is more expensive. Points of access, ticket prices can be more expensive. So I think, like we just heard the Joseph talk about, is the importance of a city investing in those, to be able to have free access to museums, free access libraries. Look at where we're sitting right now, Jared. This is a place, this is a third space. So really communities doing that work together, but also institutions that have those spaces, making them accessible and public. This summer, we did a number of programs at libraries across the Commonwealth that really allowed us to bring in kids and neighborhood representatives to participate in programs and build community. So I think all of us considering, what do we have available? How do we make it accessible? How do we promote it? But one of the barriers is definitely the economics of these third spaces.
6: When you look at the students at MassArt and you see how they come together, what do you begin to think about this loneliness epidemic that we talk about and versus what you see when you see the collaboration of students? I was thinking about that this morning, that your students, they have these great lives, and then of course it all changes after graduation. We're not in the same social, cultural structures anymore when you go out into the world.
7: There's a real concern about that. The statistics are pretty alarming in terms of the levels of social interactions that we have. I think it's something like, I forget the number, but so many adults have once a month, like interactions with two people outside of their work circles. That's not healthy. So one of the things when you think about strong alumni alumni networks is very important for students when they graduate. We work really hard, as I know my colleagues and other institutions do, when our students arrive, to take those important few days to help them to see their backyard, to build those ties of social cohesion, to get them to put down their bloody phones for a bit and learn how to make those relationships and friendships, to discover their city, to find their beautiful third places to go, because those habits serve them well when they graduate and go out into the world of work or graduate school or whatever they're doing next. But we have to deliberately work to cultivate those, because I think some of those habits have been lost over time.
6: Well, I want to go into some of the options. You just, and we'll go deeper into what MassArt is doing, but I was struck by something the New York Public Library is doing where, and this gets away from, I mean, look how expensive it is just to go out to dinner now, or even to go to the movies if you want to add popcorn to it, but for free, you can go to the New York Public Library where they have a program, come to the library, read a book for 20 minutes, then put the book down and turn and speak to the person next to you, and their sign-up list is quote-unquote sold out.
7: I love that. And what we see is at the activities that we're doing, the list for signups are also over the top. So the museum, our MAM facility, all summer long they've offered programs, and we have had hundreds of people attend. We have another program happening tomorrow night, Thursday evening, right outside. So you don't even have to step into the building. It's right outside and accessible to the public. I was in D.C. last week and went to some of the Smithsonian facilities. Those are all free. You have to get there, but if you live in D.C., those world-class, unbelievable museums are free and accessible. I saw families in there. I saw all kinds of folks pursuing conversations over exhibitions, sitting together in the cafeteria. So finding those spaces, I think we could do a better job of really developing almost a map, if you would, of where these free spots are. So those barrier points are removed for people who can't afford to buy tickets to maybe go to a ball game or to a theater production. And even some of those, there are discounted tickets. There are local ball games, which are a wonderful way to build community. But we have to really put energy into it, because if you think about Putnam's study on bowling alone, this is also the things that pulls apart and really erodes our democracy too when we don't spend that time with one another building community.
6: Well, before we leave this, where has MassArt gone? MassArt, which is based in Boston, but you became very expansive this summer. What were you doing and where were you doing it?
7: We were doing it all over the place. So we had programs in Watertown, Gloucester, and Woburn as starting points with the public library. So a partnership with very important third spaces. We had 200 people attend an aluminum pour at one of the library programs. 200 people. And so for those kids, perhaps, maybe
6: An aluminum pour.
7: On a very hot summer day, imagine that. And then we had a sustainable fabrics and fashion, where the chair of our fashion department, Jen Verikamp, went out herself and was working with kids on making bags from recycled materials. So those were three library programs. This Saturday, we're going to be up in Great Barrington because it's an opening of an exhibition up there that we're part of. All of these things are free and open to the public.
6: The big challenge, I know, even for myself, is always to get up and get out. And then you realize what you're missing this entire time, and then it's easier after that.
7: It's amazing. It's amazing.
6: I'm speaking with MassArt President Mary Grant. Well, this picks up from a conversation we were just having with the Arts and Culture Chief as well about all of the reasons arts and culture are important, including for our health. And there's this new study about drawing.
7: Yes.
6: And how that can change our bodies.
7: 10 minutes a day. You know, it's kind of like I was reading the piece and I thought, wow, you know, it just shows how you don't have to feel like you have to have a huge practice, that it doesn't have to be complicated, that the studies do show that literally 10 minutes a day of focused drawing can calm down our central nervous system, can steady our focus, can improve our motor skills, and can really, all of those things then contribute to better sense of well-being. Very powerful, the impact of drawing, which extends to the impact of arts and what it does for us. But it shows the connection between memory, cognitive development, spatial reasoning, all of that. And you don't have to be a great artist to do it.
6: I mean,
7: you know,
6: mine would be stick figures, definitely, for sure.
7: That's right. When I sent this article out to my team, one of them said, as long as nobody needs to know what I drew or understand it. And this isn't about a competition or great works of art. It's about, you know, focusing and settling the brain down. Whether you doodle or draw boxes or you do a stick figure, it makes a difference.
6: I was also struck that the study talked about the sensory awareness that comes from this too, and I guess it comes from first of all, you do anything for 10 minutes and you just slowed, if you slow down and focus for 10 minutes, it changes everything. But what happens with opening up our senses as you're conjuring an elephant that you might want to draw or the stick figure that I'm going to draw?
7: Well, there's proven study. I mean, I think we've actually talked about this before, you know, brain on art. And it shows that it allows you the ability to stare at something and then you have to translate it and put it on paper. You are developing those cognitive skills. For seniors, it's about memory. It's about engaging the brain, the frontal cortex, and observing colors and then translating it. It is a very, very powerful thing. Even looking at a beautiful painting can help. But I do think, you know, I keep a notebook with me, jotting down thoughts, but then I'll find myself at the end of the day, I'll look at what was that? But and then you realize I wasn't even paying attention in that moment because I was focused, and that's what I needed to do at that time. So I have members of my staff who are artists, faculty who are artists, and I see them in meetings where they've got their sketchbook and they are drawing what's going on around them.
6: Well, I've always been struck by the pieces from the John F. Kennedy Presidential Library where they have his notes from meetings where he's drawing, we know he loved the sail, he was a maritime guy, where he would draw sailboats in the margins of his speeches and things of that nature, and it makes it okay that the President of the United States, part of his coping mechanism is to sketch, doodle, as some might say.
7: Or doodle, and I had a faculty member who retired a few years ago, Chuck Stigliano, wonderful guy, and he chronicled some of the history of mass art, open meetings, the beginning of school. He would sketch them and draw them, and when Chuck retired, they became another part of the visual storytelling of this institution. And it was also his way of recalling what took part in a meeting. And he taught those skills to his students to focus, to observe, to not miss things. And I think it's really important to our educational ability and certainly to well-being. We know it makes a difference, Jared.
6: Are you? I can't believe we've made it this many years into our conversations now. I've never asked you. Are you an artist at all?
7: I made a spoon once.
6: That's right. You have said that.
7: And I'm very proud of that spoon. But I do doodle. I do draw. I used to paint in a previous life. And every once in a while, I do a little something. It would be an exaggeration to say I'm an artist. But I definitely feel when I'm doing that work, I focus, I concentrate, and I can see where it slows me down a bit and makes me step away a little bit more calm than I may have been when I began.
6: I love hearing that. And you're going to have to text me a picture of the spoon when you get home tonight.
7: I will. It'll be your favorite piece in your art collection.
6: Exactly. Well, we'd love to talk to you about the Norman Rockwell Museum because this is actually changing hats for you because you're on the board of the Norman Rockwell Museum out in Stockbridge. Tell me about this show, I wanted to actually read the first line of Murray White, the Boston Globe art critic's review. He writes, "Who would have guessed that maybe the most trenchant, fractious, dense, and thoughtful take on America's 250th birthday would come from the Norman Rockwell Museum?" Yeah. And what he's talking about there is that everybody has this conception of Norman Rockwell being this painter of family scenes and Americana in its cheesiest, that's what some people would say. But there's a reason this 250 show is happening there, and again, it upends that whole notion of the artist that I just described.
7: That's right. It is a beautiful show, and if you can get out there, it's up till October 26th. I'm really proud of this as a board member. The team did a fabulous job, and it demonstrates, I think, the power of illustration art, because we have the spoken word, history of what's happened over the last 250 years, but the visual representation of illustration art, so beautifully demonstrated at the Rockwell Museum, is powerful. So it's over 200 pieces of work from the collection at the Rockwell and others donated to it. But it looks at the earliest representation of political literature, from the printmaking of Paul Revere and Ben Franklin to contemporary work, illustration covers. And at the heart of it are some of the very big Rockwell pieces, but it is only one piece of the show. There are other artists, contemporary artists, who have beautiful work that tell a story of this nation, the good, the bad, the ugly. And it focuses on themes from immigrants to industrial revolution to creativity. So you can enjoy this and absorb it from just a pure chronological perspective or moments in history that we need to understand, not lose sight of. And one of the things I've grown to appreciate so much about Norman Rockwell is his own art, his own thinking changed over time, and he did some of the most powerful work, illustration work in the civil rights movement. Beautiful dramatic, gripping. And so you go up to the rock wall, and the whole museum has been turned over to this, by the way. Every gallery is focused on this, and it is a big exhibition looking at the 250th anniversary of this country, and it's powerful and accessible, and you can understand it. And I think we can all see ourselves in this exhibition.
6: And I was deliberately being tongue-in-cheek when I was describing some of the perceptions of Norman Rockwell. I mean, he gives us this great sense of America, and he's such a fabulous painter. But I keep becoming so mesmerized by the more I learn about him. And this time, through this show of 250 years in America, it was the fact that he was an environmental crusader as well. There is a piece that I had never seen before that's called Glen Canyon Dam. And from what I understand, he was invited out, a number of artists at the time were invited out to see this dam and the progress of the Department of Interior in this country. But what did he choose to do but show an indigenous person, an indigenous family actually overlooking this dam, obviously the implication being that their whole landscape has been changed without their say.
7: That's right. Not only was he an environmentalist, he was really sensitive to that sense of losing place and what it meant to the indigenous population to lose these places and to represent it in a way that we could understand it, look at it from the perspective of the family staring with grief and loss, while other parts of this country seeing it as progress. And I think that's one of the things Rockwell did beautifully, is demonstrate this from multiple perspectives. And you, the observer, you could draw your own conclusions by looking at this. But that painting, think about all the stories it tells versus what might have been written on a wall about what it was. And I think that's what Rockwell did so beautifully, and that's the power of illustration art. It tells a story, it's a visual narrative of this country, of a history, of a people, complex and messy, but it brings us in and allows us to understand it better.
6: And how is it to see him up against some of these, or alongside, I should say, alongside some really extraordinary contemporary artists like Kara Walker?
7: It's beautiful. And it works, because the way the art is spread around, you've got contemporary artists and then the collective.

0: With the river, the beautiful grounds, and appreciate one of those really valuable third spaces.
1: Well, Mary Grant, thank you so much for being here. Always great to be with you. We appreciate it.
0: Likewise. Good to see you. And head to the Berkshires because there's a lot going on this time of year.
1: Well, it's such a beautiful time to be out there. And I will look for a text of a wooden spoon from you tonight.
0: You've got it, but please don't share it too widely. I don't want my inbox clamoring with demands for me to make spoons for all kinds of folks.
1: All right. I promise. Mary Grant joins us every month. She's president of Mass Art. Again, thank you. Coming up, a Boston, not to mention national institution, marks a milestone anniversary. The Union Oyster House is celebrating its 200th birthday. That's next on The Culture Show. Stay with us.

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1: We really do need to create these scenarios where those who are the most vulnerable do not have to spend time defending themselves.
0: That's next time on The World.
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6: I'm Jared Bowen. This is The Culture Show, live on 89.7 from our studio at the Boston Public Library and streaming on the GBH News YouTube channel. This month marks the 200th anniversary of the Union Oyster House, the nation's oldest continuously operating restaurant. A product of a 19th century mollusk mania, the restaurant with its famed oyster bar has endured as a national historical landmark and popular dining destination for celebrities, tourists, and Bostonians alike. Presidents have supped, commoners have slurped, and history has survived when they're in the brick walls of this beloved establishment. Joining us to offer some pearls of wisdom on the art of the shuck, crafting the choicest clam chowder, and how to cook when Meryl Streep or Barack Obama or Pavarotti come to dinner is Rico DiFranzo, executive chef of Union Oyster House. Welcome to the show. Thank you so much for being here.
7: Thank you very much for having me. Awesome.
6: You've brought an extraordinary array of food. But first of all, tell me what it is like to be the executive chef of this very, very storied restaurant.
7: It's actually an honor. I'm really a caretaker of history. The food that we serve, believe it or not, we still serve about 40% of the original menu from when the day opened. So that's from 1826.
6: How is that possible, first of all, and is there a twist?
7: Well, the first thing, we have oysters, obviously, right? We have lobster, we still have mussels, we still have clams and scallops and so on. And so those items are still a staple of the restaurant, cod, haddock as well, swordfish. You know, all those classic New England staples we still serve.
6: And when you go back and you look at these historic artifacts, not only are you looking at the menus and what was served, but what do you come to understand about the place of the restaurant 200 years ago and what it's meant over the centuries as a gathering spot for people in Boston?
7: Well, it's definitely been a destination for everyone. As you just read off a small list of the people that have come there. But we also have the regular customers that come in, and we also have the international visitors from all around the world. With, you know, this being the 200th anniversary of Union Oyster House, but we also have the 250 of the country and all the other things that have happened, World Cup and so on, you were talking about earlier. The city has just had a great vibe this year, and everyone seems to be

0: enjoying what's happening in the city, and people constantly can continue to come, as well as we have families and generations that continue to come.
1: Well, how do you describe what the building is for people who may have seen it from the outside, have never been in, but what's contained within?
0: From the outside, it looks like a very small building. When you walk in, it goes left, right, up, and down. It is basically five small buildings, 9 dining rooms, and 550 seats. It's like a living museum, and customers come in, we let them roam around. Every wall has a piece of history on it. Some is colonial, some is more current. Every wall is decorated with stories of people and places that, you know, have happened inside the restaurant and things that have happened in the restaurant. It's amazing.
1: Well, speaking of those things, what's your favorite bit of history or trivia when it's a place filled with everything from John F. Kennedy dining there to an exiled French king living there?
0: Well, again, you know, the most enjoyable person that came in, that excited for me, was basically when Barack Obama arrived with a 15-minute notice. So that was pretty exciting. We had the King of Sweden come in as well, and we had small notice on him as well coming in for dinner. So for me, it's exciting. I never know who's coming in for dinner, as they say. We have to be prepared every day for potential guests. And we serve, you know, somewhere around this time of year, 2,000 customers a day.
1: How do you keep up with that volume?
0: I've got a great kitchen crew. We've got a great front of the house staff. We've got a seasoned staff. They've been with us. Some of them have been as long as 40 years working at the restaurant. So they understand the way the business comes in and how to handle it. We have 3 kitchens as well. So that's how we spread out that volume.
1: How many oysters a year?
0: 1 million plus on the half shell, not counting fried or sauteed or any other dish, just on the half shell shucked at the oyster bar, which, by the way, has been there since 1826. So it's an original piece of furniture.
1: And you are working with the local fishermen. This isn't a thoroughly corporate affair here. In fact, it's been owned by Joe Milano since 1970, but you're working with the local people to the extent possible.
0: Yes. I mean, we do business with seafood companies locally, 7 seafood companies, because one company can't handle us, not even 2 or 3. We buy oysters from all 7 of them, just a variety of different New England oysters. We have great relationships with the oystermen, the farmers as well, and we do buy direct from some of them. And there are customers as well.
1: Well, speaking of oysters, we have some in front of us. Now, tell me about how you look at oysters and where we are in this oyster moment, because I know it's gone up and down through history. Daniel Webster literally sat at the oyster bar, correct? And he would slurp oysters.
0: That's what they say. They say he used to have 5 plates of oysters and 5 tumblers of brandy. But no one really knows how many was a plate and how big a tumbler was.
1: Yeah, we're hoping small.
0: Well, I would think he would probably, back then, they'd probably eat quite a bit.
1: Yeah.
0: But the bar itself is exciting. So the oysters like this one here, like this is a Wellfleet oyster. So we just shucked these a little while just before we came on air. That's why I was a couple seconds late getting over to kind of getting it set up. So these are really just a very classic, clean oyster. And these are considered what you call large. Large meaning about 4 inches. And we like them large. These ones over here are actually from Barnstable. And you can see this one here, basically, it's got a deeper cup than that one. What they do with these is they tumble them and actually rounds them out and takes off some of the edge. And because of that, it grows down and makes a deeper cup. So it's a bigger oyster when you actually eat it.
1: Now, how do you describe the varying tastes in oysters from where they're pulled out, whether it's Wellfleet or Duxbury or you start going up to Maine?
0: It changes throughout the year, because what happens with the oysters is in the spring, they've got a lot basically of retained energy because they haven't really eaten all year, so they just kind of keep themselves, they kind of hibernate. Once the water warms up, they start eating like crazy, and they start to grow. They can grow 1 inch in a year, and that's when the flavor profile changes. So it depends on what they're in, what they're eating, if they're eating algae, or if they're eating basically just minerals from there or small pieces of, you know, whatever's floating in the ocean. They then basically are filtering as well. So this one oyster could filter 50 gallons of water in 1 day. And that's why we have such clean water out here. We have over like 400 farms in Massachusetts, and each one of those oysters has millions of oysters planted there. So you can just do the arithmetic, and it's crazy. So that's part of the reason why the ocean in our area has cleaned up over many, many years, because a lot of these local farmers have been helping us out in a long way.
1: Well, and of course, environmental conditions change from year to year. So does that mean the oysters taste different every year?
0: They can. At certain times of the year, they will taste a little bit different, because Once they go into a spawning season, and that usually happens sometimes late July and August, depending on the type of oyster, as the water gets warmer, they spawn. When they spawn, they actually shrink down in size. There's less volume of oyster in there because they've expelled a lot of their energy, and that makes the oyster taste different. So everything has a cycle. But they usually taste salty, a lot of times briny. If they're in basically the deeper ocean, they'll be much more salty. And if they're in a brackish water, they'll have a lot of mineral flavor and almost earthy tasting. Some people say they can taste notes of vanilla and all these things in there. I never tasted that, but they say it's there. It's like a great glass of wine. You can taste things that other people can't taste.
1: That's poetic to be able to say that, too. Are they an aphrodisiac?
0: That is up for debate. But I do know that some people believe it's absolutely true. You do get a little bit of a, they say, a little boost of energy from all the protein that's in there. And there is also some natural sugar in oysters as well, especially early in the season. So that might be where you get the little energy. And then if you have a glass of wine with it, you're getting a little buzz from the wine, and then the oyster helps out.
1: Yep, it helps you right along, doesn't it? So as we're talking about the oysters and sauces, I know you have lemon here, you have horseradish here.
0: Right, and cocktail sauce right
1: here. Cocktail sauce.
0: You know, we got classic New England cocktail sauce, you know, obviously just made with, you know, ketchup is the main base. Obviously, we add horseradish, and then we have a few ingredients that we add to it to kind of add the natural flavor that we think cocktail sauce should taste like.
1: Is there a raging debate about oysters and whether they should be eaten just purely for the oyster or whether it is okay to add lemon or a bit of cocktail sauce or another sauce?
0: Well, even Tabasco. Everybody has their own way to eat it. Some people like it naked. Some like a spurt of just the lemon on there. Some people drowned it in cocktail sauce because they don't want to taste it. You know, some people swallow it whole, but actually you really should bite it at least once or twice.
1: Really? What does that do? I've always swallowed them whole.
0: Yeah, because when you do that, it's going to release more of the flavor of the oyster, and you'll get that minerally taste, or possibly vanilla if you taste vanilla.
1: Yeah.
0: But by swallowing it, you only get what's ever in the surface or the liquid. Like, there's quite a bit of liquid in these oysters. You can kind of see it.
1: Yeah.
0: But that liquid is where you're picking up the flavor by swallowing it whole. But if you actually take a little bite of it, and don't necessarily chew it, but just break it, and let that go down, you'll have a different flavor profile go down your throat.
1: I love learning things on this show, things that didn't come up in the research. All right, other big debate. You have a lobster roll right in front of you. This is a cold lobster roll.
0: Correct.
1: For our YouTube stream, it tumbled over just
0: this
1: a
0: one,
1: little bit.
0: We have another one over there that actually looks a little bit better, but
1: we'll bring this one over. Kate will bring it over.
0: Okay, awesome. Let me slide this one out of the way. Sorry about that.
1: What's your secret to lobster rolls? And I guess we should start off.
0: What's here, right? It's classic, right? We've got chunks of lobster meat, right? Mayonnaise, lemon, salt, pepper, and pretty much that's it. Parsley. That's classic New England, and that's what we use here. We also do hot. And by now, you realize hot has become so popular that we sell 50-50 now.
1: Do you really?
0: When we first put it on, we sold like 3 or 4 a day. We sell about 200 lobster rolls a day of hot and cold blend. And it's about 50-50 now.
1: And how do you do the hot?
0: Just sauteed in butter.
1: That's
0: it. Just straight up sauteed butter. Add a little bit of parsley at the end. Place it in the roll. And that's it. Mm. French fries, pickles, and lemon with it.
1: I'm speaking with Chef Rico DeFronzo, the executive chef of Union Oyster House, now celebrating its 200th anniversary. So as you go back and you look at the menus, and you still have scallops on the menu, you still have cod, lobster, of course, where does the executive chef in you come into play? How do you begin to change things up? I was thinking about you this morning and thinking you're almost like the Isabella Stewart Gardner Museum, where nothing can change. People know it all throughout history, but you change a little bit.
0: We did, yeah. Well, you think about it. When the place first opened up way back, right, they cooked with probably charcoal or wood. So now we use, obviously, gas, electricity. We have induction cooking. Induction cooking, for those that don't know, is basically magnets basically heating the pan up, and it's much more energy efficient. We have basically just moved the kitchens from being really ancient to update modern equipment. So the kitchens have all been updated over the years. The menu itself, it's sometimes when I came in, it wasn't to change it. It was partly to be a caretaker of the food, but it was also to look at the techniques that we were using to cook the food, and could we come up with a better technique or possibly a better ingredient, yet the same, a higher quality, to increase the value of the meal. And that's what we've done over the years. And that's worked out well.
1: Where would you say your biggest stamp is for the culinary experience and perhaps switching up some ingredients here and there?
0: What, at the Union Oyster House?
1: Yeah.
0: I think it's, when I first got there, they only used to use two kinds of oysters all the time. It was Wellfleets and Blue Points. That's it. They didn't buy anything else. I pretty much have relationships with most of the main oyster farmers in Massachusetts, as well as we have Maine. We'll go to Canada when we need to, and we can even go down to, you know, Maryland if we have to in the dead of the winter. So those relationships have really added to what the oysters are all about. With oyster being the middle name of the restaurant, I really wanted to focus on doing something with oysters that was different, but yet was still the same. Instead of just using two, now we pretty much rotate around about eight different oysters on a regular basis.
1: I can't believe we've made it this far into the conversation without my asking about clam chowder. What can you tell us about the Union Oyster House clam chowder? And I'm sure that's an epic seller as well.
0: Yeah, it is. We sell about 10,000 gallons of chowder a year. We've been serving it since 1837. And we actually found out from a TV person who basically came in from one of the shows, and we were talking about clam chowder, and I thought it was always around 1850. And he said, no. It's, we saw it on one of the news stations that because it was anniversary, it was Clam Chowder Day. And that's how I heard it was 1837. So, but yeah, we have a very simple recipe. It's very classic. I mean, it's obviously clams, potatoes, the juice, celery, onions, salt, pork, salt, pepper, Tabasco, Worcestershire. That's it. I mean, and flour, obviously, to bind it up.
1: And
0: some butter. That's it. That's the whole recipe. I mean, it's like 10 items.
1: Well, and you kind of belie this notion that everything has to be more complex, everything has to grow, everything has to change. But that's not that. I could tell already from our 20 minutes talking, that is not who you are.
0: No, absolutely not. It's like even like this cornbread. You say, well, why did I put cornbread on the table? Well, because it's classic, right? Classic item that we serve. We make probably about 150 pans of cornbread every day. It's 24 slices in there. We do that every single day. So that was baked this morning. And it's just a kind of a classic New England thing, scratch recipe, very simple recipe. And honestly, if people want a copy of the chowder or the cornbread recipe, they stop at the front desk and talk to Maureen, who usually works the desk. She'll be happy to give you a copy. Well, and you can see how simple it is.
1: You and Maureen and the entire team at Union Oyster House, I just had dinner there not too long ago myself. It is such a treat. And not, I mean, people may think only tourists go there. No, absolutely not for everything you've just talked about. And by the way, the cornbread has been, the scent has been wafting my way this entire time on the table. Thank you so much for being here.
0: I really appreciate the time. Thank you for hosting me. I really appreciate it.
1: Of course.
0: It was a lot of fun.
1: And happy anniversary.
0: Thank you.
1: Chef Rico DeFronzo is the executive chef of Union Oyster House, now celebrating its 200th anniversary. Well, thank you for listening to another edition of The Culture Show. A reminder that our next Wednesday watch party is September 2nd. We'll revisit Spike Lee's 1989 scorcher, Do the Right Thing. One programming note, that conversation won't be here at the library. It'll happen in our Brighton studio. But from then on out, we will be back at the library for our Wednesday watch party. And tune in tomorrow for award-winning filmmaker, writer Larkin McPhee on her new book, I'll See You in My Dreams, a sister's memoir, which details her brother's ALS diagnosis. Today's engineer is Bill Piacciatelli. The BPL technical and logistics crew is Matty Geyer, Bill Patrick Lally, Bill Francis, Sandra Lopez-Burke, Juan Jose Cadena, and Chris Hanks. Thank you to our security team, Darius and Derek, and to the Lennox Hotel and the Newsfeed Cafe. Thank you to everyone who came down here to be with us today. We love seeing you. I'm Jared Bowen. 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

0: Ukraine, another corruption scandal is putting pressure on President Volodymyr Zelensky.
1: He's still, you know, widely popular, but he has taken quite a hit and he's lost a lot of his senior-most allies.
0: And some former allies are calling for elections despite the war. I'm Carolyn Beeler. Elsewhere, how artificial intelligence is corrupting reality in war zones.
2: I heard of families who refused to evacuate. They didn't believe that civilians could be in danger.
0: Plus, loneliness is on the rise, and it is not an individual problem.
3: Our society's changing, certainly in the UK, I think in many other countries around the world too.
0: What the UK tried to do about it, and in Japan, keeping alive the spiritual tradition of brewing sake. Hey, hey, hey, ah. That's all ahead on The World.
4: Live from NPR News, I'm Lakshmi Singh. The Justice Department is pushing back on former FBI Director James Comey's allegations that the criminal case against him over a social media post is improper and vindictive. Federal prosecutors are urging a judge to deny Comey's bid to have the case dismissed. Here's NPR's Ryan Lucas.
5: In a new court filing, federal prosecutors deny that Comey is being selectively targeted for prosecution. They say the decision to pursue the case was made without any influence from the attorney general or the president. Comey is charged with making threats against President Trump in a photo posted on social media of seashells arranged to say 8647. Prosecutors argue that, quote, there is no serious dispute, end quote, that the photo could be viewed as a violent threat against Trump, and they urge the court to deny Comey's bid to have the case dismissed. Comey asked a judge to throw out the case last month, arguing that he is being singled out because of his criticism of Trump. Ryan Lucas, NPR News, Washington.
4: Tonight, family and friends of Nolan Wells are remembering him on what would have been his 19th birthday. The black teenager went out on a boat trip with all white friends to a Mississippi barrier island on July 4th, but did not return alive. Elise Gregg of the Gulf States Newsroom and Mississippi Public Broadcasting reports.
6: The community is gathering in Biloxi tonight at Greater St. John AME Church for a prayer rally for Wells and his family. Pastor Jamal Bryan of New Birth Missionary Baptist Church in Stonecrest, Georgia, is the keynote speaker.
7: The emotional roller coaster that the family and the community is on is a speedy ride with no seatbelt. So we're coming really just to put our arms around them and extend prayers for them.
6: The family is still waiting on key details from the death investigation to be released. Results of a state autopsy haven't been shared, and an independent autopsy found Wells' cause of death to be undetermined. The NAACP has joined the family's legal team. For NPR News, I'm Elise Gregg in Jackson, Mississippi.
4: Meta is on trial in California, defending itself against a lawsuit that could upend social media norms. Several states accusing the parent company of Instagram and Facebook of intentionally designing its platforms to get children and teenagers addicted, a claim Meta vehemently denies. Here's NPR's John Ruich.
8: They are indeed steering clear of accusations about specific problematic content. Instead, they're going after Meta on two different grounds. The first is that Meta violated consumer protection laws. The second accusation from the states is that Meta violated federal law by gathering personal data about users under 13 without getting their parents' consent.
4: NPR's John Ruich. We should note the Chan Zuckerberg Initiative, founded by Mark Zuckerberg and his wife, Dr. Priscilla Chan, is a financial supporter of NPR. U.S. stocks are trading higher this hour, with the Dow Jones Industrial Average up more than 200 points. The S&P's climbed 46. The NASDAQ is up 160. 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
9: And from the GBH Radio Newsroom in Boston, I'm Judy Ewell. The city of Boston and Boston Legacy FC scored a major legal victory today. The state Supreme Judicial Court ruled in favor of the project to turn White Stadium and Franklin Park into a home for the team and a hub for Boston Public Schools athletics. GBH's Esteban Bustillos reports.
10: The court ruled against plaintiffs who argued the stadium parcel is supposed to be subject to Article 97 of the state constitution. That would have meant Beacon Hill lawmakers needed to approve its redevelopment. Since the SJC found that's not the case, the road forward for the project is much more clear. The Emerald Necklace Conservancy had been trying to stop the renovation. In a statement, the group's president, Karen Monty Brodeck, says they're disappointed by the ruling and don't think the proposal is right for Franklin Park or the communities that surround it. Esteban Bustillos, GBH News.
9: Authorities in Wayland say an 8-year-old boy has died after being struck by a tree that came down at a YMCA's camp yesterday. The boy was airlifted to Mass General Hospital with severe injuries after he was struck by a large branch. A camp counselor was also taken to the hospital. They had minor injuries. West Suburban YMCA President and CEO Jack Fucci said everyone is grieving the loss of the child, and they're making grief counselors and other resources available to camp staff, campers, and families. Camp Chickamee is closed for the rest of the week. An investigation is underway to determine how the tree fell on the camper in a wooded area. In sports, the Sox host the Diamondbacks this afternoon. A sunny summer day, highs in the mid-80s, 84 in Boston.
11: 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They now offer Duck.ai, where users can chat privately with AI. Duck.ai. This is NPR.
0: This is The World. I'm Carolyn Beeler. Thanks for being with us. We start today's program in Ukraine, where President Volodymyr Zelensky has fired his deputy head of office, Irina Mudra. The dismissal came the same day anti-corruption investigators raided the offices of politicians and senior government officials as part of a graft investigation. Adding to the drama, just hours earlier, Ukraine's recently ousted defense minister, Mykhailo Fedorov, released a video on social media.
12: У нас є системна криза управління. Стара система занадто часто живе за власними правилами.
0: In that video, he warned that Ukraine faces a crisis of governance and called for a wartime election. To help us untangle what all this means, we reached Christopher Miller. He's the Financial Times chief Ukraine correspondent. He was just there and joined us earlier today from London.
1: These raids were part of a much broader sweeping probe that began more than a year ago. Charges were brought against a handful of close allies of President Volodymyr Zelensky, including the former energy minister, Herman Halushenko. And what we know about these raids today and the charges that are forthcoming against Irina Mudra and others is that they allegedly, according to the anti-corruption agencies, laundered several million dollars through a state bank in order to pay the bail for that former energy minister who was charged in a sweeping corruption probe last year. So it's part of what the anti-corruption agencies say is a criminal group, which is how they refer to the numerous former officials who are involved, and as well as lawmakers in Zelensky's party and former MPs also.
0: I just want to pause on what sounds like significant irony here. So there was a embezzlement of funds to pay bail for a previous graft case.
1: That's right. The previous broad graft case that was announced last year by these same anti-corruption bodies was the biggest that Zelensky has faced in all of his presidency since he came to power in 2019. It engulfed people within his closest inner circle. It led to the firing of his closest ally and friend, his former chief of staff, Andriy Yermak, as well as the former energy minister, Herman Halushenko. And so Halushenko was struggling to post bail to be able to get out of pretrial detention. And so what the anti-corruption agencies said today was that in trying to post that bail, several people close to the president, including one of his deputy chiefs of staff, Irina Mudra, allegedly laundered millions of dollars through a state bank called Sense Bank. And this money went through several offshore companies as well. But the agencies said that they managed to track that money back to these individuals close to the president.
0: Wow. You can't make this stuff up. As you mentioned, this graft investigation has implicated people that are very close to President Zelensky. Is it threatening him?
1: It is in some way. You know, his popularity has taken a hit. He's still, you know, widely popular and has trust figures that many Western leaders would die for. But he has taken quite a hit, and he's lost a lot of his senior most closest allies that have been around him. That has forced him to change up his cabinet, make a bunch of different personnel decisions, some of them highly controversial, including the sacking of his now former defense minister and one-time ally, Mykhailo Fedorov.
0: Right. And corruption has been a problem in Ukraine for many years. Are these crackdowns a sign that the current anti-corruption investigators are doing their job, like it's working and they're independent?
1: Yeah, you can look at it both ways, and I think it's fair to do so. You know, Ukraine does struggle still with rampant corruption, particularly within the defense procurement sector. But you can also say that because they're exposing these and they're actively investigating and you know, rooting out these criminal groups, that the independent anti-corruption agencies that were set up with the help of the United States and the FBI many years ago are working. And so, you know, I think both things can be true at the same time.
13: That's helpful. So let's turn now to former Defense Minister Mykhailo Fedorov. Why is the former Defense Minister calling for elections now? What is he trying to accomplish?
1: Well, I think he is seeing that there are still street protests. You know, thousands of Ukrainians have gone out to the streets almost every night for the last month in Kyiv, in Lviv, in the West, and many other cities to support him and to demand his reinstatement as defense minister. He's wildly popular among young, Western-minded, democratic-minded Ukrainians. He sort of speaks their language. He's young by most government minister standards. He's just 35. He came to government at just 28. He's sort of this guy who's known for being a kind of tech revolutionary. He digitalized the government of Ukraine. Essentially, you can do almost everything from paying your taxes to getting married and even divorced on an app on your phone now. And so he's really popular. And by being sacked by Zelensky, what the president accidentally did was create a political competitor. And so now he's saying that it's time to come out and choose new leadership. And he sees an opportunity for himself to step into the political ring and to challenge the president.
13: Is there public support for wartime elections?
1: There is not. There is public support for elections in peacetime or after ceasefire is agreed by both Russia and Ukraine. And the reasons are many, but the big one is security. You know, nobody wants to go to the polls while Russian bombs are falling on them. Also, you're going to have millions of Ukrainians who have been forced abroad that could very likely be disenfranchised if a vote was to be held in haste. And so all polls indicate that the people of Ukraine don't want elections until they can be held safely and securely and then deemed free and fair.
13: So presumably the former defense minister knows all of that. Why would he call for elections? Is this just a bit of early campaigning, perhaps?
1: I think it's certainly a little bit of early campaigning. I think he, you know, probably wanted to see what the public reaction to this statement would be. But it's also a challenge, a political challenge to Zelensky. He's sort of sticking a flag in the ground and saying, this is my position. I think many people who I've spoken to would agree and have told me, including MPs, that he has now sort of staked a claim in the opposition. This is him saying that he's moved away from the president's party, from the side of the president, which is a big thing to do, considering as I mentioned earlier, that he has been close to the president since 2019 and was one of the masterminds of his viral presidential campaign. And so what he's doing, I think, is laying the groundwork for his own campaign in the future, but also starting to build a political platform in saying that these are the things that I stand for and what I want our country to work towards.
13: I wonder if there is a bit of a dilemma here, though, if Ukrainians say, no, we can't have elections during wartime, but there's really no sense of when this war might end. What does that mean for democracy in Ukraine?
1: Yeah, that's a big question. You know, there is no end in sight. The Russians certainly have shown no interest in stopping their missile and drone attacks. And, you know, the past couple of months have been the two deadliest months in terms of the number of civilians killed since 2022. So there are very few signs that the Russians want to sit down and negotiate in earnest an end to their war. And so, you know, I think where elections fit in here is people want to see sort of the groundwork laid for that. They want to see smart people in government and in civil society, and there are organizations that are dedicated to doing this, think about how elections can be held if we do see a ceasefire hold in Ukraine for even a period of months. You know, estimates say that it would take around 3 months at the very least, probably closer to 6 months to figure out a framework for elections and how they could be held. That's a large chunk of time.
13: Christopher Miller is the chief Ukraine correspondent for the Financial Times. Out of all the new challenges AI is creating, this one is a gut punch. Imagine burying your child after a missile strike and then having strangers tell you the photograph of your child's grave is fake. That is what happened in Iran this year. On the first day of the U.S. and Israel's war there, an elementary school was hit in the southern city of Minab. In the aftermath, Iranian officials posted photos of rows of freshly dug graves. Almost immediately, some people online said the images had been generated by AI. They weren't. The pictures were real. And the incident gets at a disturbing new reality of war. AI is making us doubt everything we see, the world's Shirin Jafari reports.
14: It wasn't just the freshly dug graves of the school children that were doubted. There was also the bombing of a civilian building in the middle of the night in Tehran. The government wanted this to be documented, so it quickly sent photographers to the site.
2: And because it was at night, they obviously had to play around with lighting to get the photos of the people escaping the buildings.
14: Mahsa Ali Mardani is with the human rights organization Witness.
2: Someone in the Iranian diaspora who had, technical background did a heat map analysis of the photo and said, well, my heat map analysis determines that this is an AI photo.
14: That was not true. All of the verifications and fact-checking by investigative teams outside Iran said that the building was, in fact, bombed.
2: The accusation went viral. And it was rampant amongst Iranians.
14: Ali Mardani says this kind of dismissal of real evidence was common during the Iran war. In some instances, it put the lives of people at risk, like when Iranians inside the country started to doubt that civilians were being targeted. They said these are stories manufactured by the state to create propaganda.
2: I heard, direct stories of families who refused to evacuate when they were told they were in dangerous zones in Tehran, for example, but they didn't believe that civilians could be in danger.
14: This is the new reality of war in the age of AI. Technology doesn't just give people the ability to create fake evidence. It gives them a new way to deny real events. This is happening in many of the conflicts we see, Ali Mardani says, from Iran to Tigray to Gaza.
15: I am Saeed Osama Ismail. I am 23-year-old and I live in Deir al-Balah in Gaza.
14: Saeed Ismail knows this firsthand. During the latest round of Israel's war on Gaza, he and his family were displaced. Like so many others in Gaza, he lost his job because of the war. He went online to ask for donations.
15: That help was very important because it was helping me and my family get food during a very difficult time.
14: He started posting photos on the social media platform Blue Sky. A blanket in one of the photos caught the attention of a user on the app. He accused Ismail of being AI and not real because the blanket had some English words printed on it that did not make sense. English misspelling of foreign-produced items is not uncommon. The post accusing Ismail of being AI made the rounds and he was caught in the middle of a social media controversy.
15: I felt like people were fighting against me from every side. While I was already going through one of the hardest time in my life.
14: The attacks in Gaza, the displacement of civilians, and the lack of access to food and clean water during that time is well documented. Not just by people on the ground, but also by human rights groups and international organizations. Later, Ismail posted a video telling the world that he is real. So is his pain and suffering. But he says the damage was done.
15: Many people still have doubts because of what happened, and the support is much less than it used to be. For my family, even small donations make a real difference.
14: Mahsa Ali Mardani says the story of Ismail and others like him show how AI can add to the suffering of people caught in the middle of violence. Victims have to then prove what happened to them is real.
2: We really do need to create these scenarios where we do have an information ecosystem where those who are at the highest risk, who are the most vulnerable, do not have to spend time defending themselves.
14: Governments and tech companies bear the most responsibility, she says. There needs to be more robust regulations. Because ultimately, this isn't just a fight over what's fake. It's a battle over whether people who witness violence will be believed and whether the truth will arrive in time to matter. For the world, I'm Shirin Jafari.
0: Coming up, a shipping route through the Arctic opens up new opportunities for trade. You're with the world.
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0: This is The World. I'm Carolyn Beeler. A Chinese cargo company just launched the first regularly scheduled shipping route through the Arctic. The northern sea route from China to Europe is more passable than ever due to melting ice in the Arctic. And the route allows vessels to bypass choke points like the Strait of Hormuz and the Suez Canal. Guðbjörg Rikke Hauksdóttir is going to tell us more about this. She is with the Center for Arctic Studies at the University of Iceland.
19: So this route goes all the way from eastern China up north and then along the Russian coastline and even all the way to Europe.
0: And how long does it take a ship to go through that route compared to the alternatives that are already widely used?
19: This is one of the reasons why some shipping companies are interested in navigating this route, because it shortcuts the trip for around 3,000 nautical miles or around 15 days compared to navigating, for example, the Suez route.
0: Okay, so it's much quicker. Why else is this route attractive to China and I understand Russia as well?
19: So China is, of course, trying to open up new markets, such as in Europe, and increase its exports. Also because the route is shorter and quicker. And the cause is, of course, climate change. We have the receding ice and these hopes for increased shipping emerged. And this even dates to 2008. There was a discussion about an Arctic boom or even a scramble for the Arctic in 2008. But so far, it has not materialized. And although there is shipping along the Northern Sea Route, it's not a scramble or a boom. It's simply slowly increasing, as you mentioned, with the first scheduled cargo route.
0: More of a trickle. And as you mentioned, ships have been going through this passage, I believe, for nearly a decade in pretty small numbers. Mm-hmm. Does this seem significant to you, having this seasonal scheduled cargo ship? I think the schedule is weekly, going through the route for the first time.
19: Yes, I believe it's significant. Also, if you look at China's Ministry of Transport, it's introducing an active sea ice forecasting for these vessels, for the Chinese vessels, introducing a 72-hour ice forecast along the route. So I think it's significant. I think it shows that both Chinese companies and the Chinese government are interested, but still it's in very small scale.
0: So I understand that this has been outlined by the Chinese government as sort of part of China's Belt and Road Initiative. Is that right?
19: Yes. Yeah, so in 2018, with China's first ever Arctic White Paper, China officially declared that the Northern Sea Route was a part of the Belt and Road Initiative. That was one thing that was maybe a bit politically sensitive among the other Arctic states. And also this notion of China calling itself a near Arctic state.
0: So it seems like China is putting more government scientific resources behind an expansion of shipping through the north. Would that be
13: a fair thing to draw from that?
19: Absolutely. And I think having access to this navigation route is, of course, important for China's strategic future. But so far, there are a lot of questions. And one of the reasons why shipping hasn't increased as much as, for example, the Russian government has hoped for is because of the fragile ecosystem in the Arctic, the volatile environment. We're talking about the Russian Arctic with harsh weather conditions and unstable weather patterns. And also that raises questions about search and rescue in the area, which also increases the cost of insurance for these shipping companies. So the result has been limited shipping compared to other navigation routes and what Moscow really has hoped for.
13: And do ships also have to be icebreakers or ice hardened to make this journey?
19: So Russia requires all ships that sail along the Northern Sea route that they buy the services of Russian icebreakers. And this is something that the Chinese government and Chinese companies are not that happy about because they could use their own icebreakers, right? But China depends on Russia for access to the region.
13: You mentioned concerns about search and rescue. There's also environmental concerns about operating in such a remote and relatively pristine area. It would be hard to get cleanup crews there, for example. Mm-hmm. Have these Chinese companies done anything that you know of to alleviate those concerns?
19: Well, there is the polar code that all ships must abide to follow environmental regulations, but nothing further than that I know of.
13: Why is this regularly scheduled route launching now, this summer, versus, you know, last summer?
19: I think this is a part of a longer development. It has been slowly happening, but I do believe that China wishes to support its companies in sailing this route, even just because of the things happening along the Strait of Hormuz. So the geopolitical situation in the world and the environmental changes along the Northern Sea would make it more attractive to China. But still, as I mentioned, it's still limited.
13: You mentioned that Russia really wants to boost shipping traffic in this area. It sounds like they would profit from sending their icebreakers along with ships. Why else does Russia want the Arctic to be increasingly navigable?
19: If it becomes increasingly navigable, it would increase Russian exports, for example, oil and gas and other extractive industries. It could increase other kinds of trade as well. So Russia really wants to build up its Arctic infrastructure and has even called for further Chinese investments in the Russian Arctic. But so far, it's the Chinese counterparts that are dragging their feet. So Russia seems very interested in gaining more Chinese investments, while Chinese companies are more hesitant.
13: Yeah, I've been hearing for years about the opening up of the Arctic shipping routes there. And it sounds like you're saying there's been slow development over time, but there is nothing like a boom happening.
19: Exactly.
13: What will you be looking for to understand if maybe the pace of development of this sea route is going to speed up at all going forward?
19: I think we will have to follow how many companies are other companies going to follow the same route. Are they going to have scheduled cargo ships every summer, or is it a one-off or not? I think it's likely that this will continue in the next coming years. So a limited amount of shipments, but perhaps slowly increasing.
13: Guðbjörg Rika Hauksdóttir is with the Center for Arctic Studies at the University of Iceland. Usually, people who decide to hike the Italian Dolomites do it for the sweeping views, the exercise, the nature. In the past week or so, many have done it for a different reason. A pastry gushed about on social media.
20: Grafen. Il re delle Dolomiti.
13: In this video with nearly 10,000 views, a visitor to the Friedrich August Mountain Refuge gushes about the lodge's homemade krapfen. It's similar to a donut, usually filled with cream.
20: I krapfen finiscono in fretta, quindi vi consiglio di arrivare entro le 9 del mattino.
13: The krapfen runs out quickly, the video says, so you should arrive by 9 in the morning. Mind you, it takes a serious hike to get there. The mountain lodge is 7,500 feet above sea level. Thanks to social media videos like that, locals say the Friedrich August has been overrun by people more prepared to take selfies than to hike. Francesco Abruscato, the president of the local Italian Alpine Club, told the website Vita that image-driven tourism is eroding the true spirit of the mountains. Until 5 or 6 years ago, he said, we did not witness over-tourism in the Dolomites. Now these beautiful places, he went on, are filled with people who just want to take selfies.
0: Last summer, some enterprising Italian farmers tried to make a quick buck by setting up toll turnstiles on the hiking paths. But local officials pointing out that the trails are, in fact, free, forced the farmers to take them down.

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0: This is The World. I'm Carolyn Beeler. Loneliness is killing people. The World Health Organization reports that more than 800,000 people die each year due to problems connected to loneliness. Social isolation has been linked to increased risk of stroke, heart disease, and diabetes. And the problem is growing across countries, cultures, and demographics. But what about the solutions? That's where we're focusing today as we kick off our new series, The Loneliness Diagnosis. We're starting in the UK, which in 2018 became the first country to develop a national loneliness strategy. Alex Smith helped shape the UK's action plan. He's a researcher and fellow at the Harvard Kennedy School, and I asked him to define loneliness.
5: The official definition that's most widely reported in the UK is that loneliness is the difference between the number and the quality of the relationships that you need and the number and the quality of the relationships that you have. Personally, I've always referred to it as perhaps something more than that. I think of it as a kind of systemic and economic cause and consequence to so many of the social ills that we have. I see it as a personal crisis for the people who experience it. Obviously, loneliness is also a human emotion, just like joy or happiness or sadness. So we shouldn't seek to eradicate it totally. I also see it as a public health crisis. As you said, it leads to strokes, depression, heart attacks, dementia, many other conditions too. But I also see it as a political crisis because our withdrawal from one another leads to educational inequality, discrimination, othering, homelessness. Just about any social ill that you can think of is both a cause and a consequence of the loneliness crisis.
0: So we're going to dig into a lot of what you just talked about throughout this conversation, but I want to talk first about the UK context and what prompted this national loneliness strategy. What were officials seeing in the population that kind of raised a red flag?
5: Well, I think firstly, before officials, it was people working in the community context who were really seeing more and more people, especially older people in the first instance, people in their 70s and 80s who were reporting loneliness or who didn't have the vocabulary to report it in that way, but who were giving signs of loneliness or social isolation. So it was people working in education, in healthcare, in older care. And it wasn't actually until there were concerted campaigns through philanthropy, civil society, that the government really started to pay attention to this. And in particular, I would say there was a UK leader named Joe Cox, who was a real voice for the prominence of loneliness, but also how catastrophic loneliness could be. Tragically, then in 2016, Joe Cox was sadly murdered, which, of course, gave prominence to, paradoxically, ironically, and tragically, to her voice, but also made people in the population pay more attention to the issue of loneliness. And so there was a kind of slow burning snowballing, if that's not to mix a metaphor, towards concerted impact by the UK government, which culminated in 2018.
0: So let's talk about some of the causes here. I think sometimes people think of loneliness as an individual problem, but there are structural factors, social factors that influence it. Could we talk about some of those? What was causing this loneliness crisis in the UK?
5: So in my view, it's social change. You know, more people are living alone than ever before. We have an aging population. We also have a worklessness problem with people under the age of 25, young people finding it difficult to get into jobs or studying. But also there's a participatory crisis as well. People are not participating as much in trade unions or associations or local community organizations. People are not attending faith groups as often as they were 30 or 40 years ago. People are not getting married as often as they were 30 or 40 years ago. So there's a confluence of factors which have led to our societies changing, certainly in the UK, I think in many other countries around the world too.
0: So you helped the UK develop this national strategy to reduce loneliness. How is it supposed to work?
5: Well, the strategy when it was launched in 2018 was supposed to work through three fundamental tenets, the first of which is that it would improve data. So the UK government would collect data on who was lonely, how lonely did they feel at different times in their lives. The second plan was to embed loneliness as a major policy consideration across all government departments. So health, education, work, culture, the treasury. But then thirdly, to build a national conversation and so to reduce the stigma on and around loneliness. They also gave £20 million for community organizations that were already tackling loneliness to do more of that work. So really it was about money, metrics, and then a minister, importantly, I think. So the world's first ever minister for loneliness was appointed in 2018, Tracy Crouch. She was incredibly effective as a voice and a leader, speaking about the importance of this issue and why people should be conscious of it and do more to look after their own sense of belonging, their own sense of connection to the people around them.
0: And did the strategy work?
5: Well, it was working significantly for the first few years. So people were talking more about loneliness, understanding it more, and maybe even starting to participate differently in their local communities, even after a year or two. Of course, then in 2020, the pandemic changed everything.
0: Right.
5: Everybody was locked down across the country. People could only leave their house to go shopping or to exercise for 3 or 4 months. And after that came a significant social and political upheaval with huge inflation, for example, wars in the Ukraine and the Middle East. The UK left the European Union in 2020 as well. We had 4 unsteady prime ministers in 2 years, so there was no stability really at the government level.
0: The loneliness strategy was not the top priority for leaders.
5: The loneliness strategy was not the top priority for political leaders, but loneliness was not a top priority any longer for people in communities, right? They were more concerned about whether they could pay the bills, whether they could heat their homes, whether they could put food on the table. There was a really severe cost of living crisis. And I think in particular, when the Labour government came in 2024, they had obviously a different governing philosophy, a different approach to social issues more broadly, and they folded the loneliness strategy into multiple other strategies. So it no longer had its own plinth and its own strategy behind it. It was folded instead into a men's health strategy, a youth strategy, and a pride and place strategy, all of which mentioned loneliness, but none of which gave it that particular impetus or thrust for government, different departments across government, to really try to tackle this issue. Mm. So in the last 2 or 3 years, the progress that has been made in the UK over the previous 10 years or so has started to stall. And there's a really clear sense of that in the loneliness field and in communities across the country right now.
0: When it was working, after it was first implemented, what are some of the things that made it work? And what can or should other countries take from that lesson?
5: Yeah, so in my mind, there are two absolutely fundamentals here. The first is political leadership, giving voice to this issue, campaigning on this issue, talking about how loneliness is insidious for people's health, their sense of well-being, their sense of belonging, their sense of connection. You know, this does really relate to democracy and our ability to live with one another in community. So I think that political leadership and vocabulary and storytelling is absolutely fundamental. The other thing I'd say is that collaboration between civil society organizations with government and also with businesses is fundamental. So in the period of progress on loneliness in the UK between 2010 and 2020, civil society organizations were working hand in glove. They were incredibly close to one another. People liked one another. They were using the same vocabulary around this. They weren't talking about social cohesion or social connection. They were talking about loneliness. So that was very clear. And I think that combination of political leadership and political voice alongside civil society and business collaboration are the two factors that can help countries, the UK and other countries around the world, to continue to drive impact on this issue.
0: Several countries have established their own national loneliness plan since the UK's. Does anything stand out to you about how other countries are tackling this as particularly effective or maybe misguided?
5: You know, the most important thing for different countries to do is to tackle loneliness in a way that's culturally appropriate for their own countries.

0: recognize that with the arrival of artificial intelligence in the future, with how jobs and communities are continuing to change, it means we have to put loneliness as a core issue at the center of our national storytelling and politics. And I think without that political leadership, we'll continue to stall on making progress on loneliness, and we'll continue to see it as an issue arising in communities.
1: Has any country really moved the needle on loneliness?
0: I don't think so. I don't think any country has been ambitious enough for the scale of the challenge that they're seeking to tackle. I don't think any country has sustained their efforts long enough to really see impact. But they're also, we're all, you know, kind of battling against a world that's raging, whether it's climate change, migration, war, conflicts, economies, you know, all of these kind of layering and converging issues are making it very difficult for political leaders to lead. But they're all also reasons why we have to put loneliness at the center of everything that we're doing politically. Because without doing so, I think we'll see, you know, we won't be able to make progress on climate. We won't be able to make progress on cohesive communities. We won't be able to make progress on a fairer economy until and unless we think about loneliness as a facet of those issues.
1: What are the consequences of failing to address the loneliness epidemic?
0: Well, I think, you know, we've talked about the health consequences of loneliness. We've talked about the individual consequences of loneliness. But for me, the thing that always motivated me to work on loneliness was that this is at the fundamental core of how we live. You know, there's a lot of evidence that the more we withdraw from one another, the more we feel separate from one another and isolated from one another, the less we trust in democracy. You know, young people in particular, there's evidence that shows that the lonelier they feel, the less likely they are to want to vote in democratic ways, participate in the democratic process, and the more they're likely to turn to populism and authoritarianism. So I think there's more at stake in this than just individual lives, as absolutely fundamentally important as those are. What we have at stake here is fundamentally the survival of our ability to live and coexist with one another and to live in democratic societies.
1: Alex Smith is a Shorenstein Fellow at the Harvard Kennedy School. He helped develop the UK's 2018 loneliness strategy and spent years working on social isolation issues as the founder and CEO of the CARES Family Organization. Over the coming months, we'll be looking at solutions to the global crisis of loneliness and social isolation. It is called the Loneliness Diagnosis, and you can follow that coverage here and on our YouTube channel. We go now to Japan for a story about sake. Traditionally, the drink is made from rice, water, yeast, and koji, a kind of helpful mold. Turning those simple ingredients into alcohol is part art, part science. Last fall, reporter Hannah Kirshner visited the Terada Hankei Brewery north of Tokyo, where the fermentation process is treated with special reverence.
2: In a large wooden warehouse filled with vats of sake, brewers sing as they work. The head brewer is Masaru Terada. He married into the Terada family and became the 24th generation owner. Terada Honkei makes natural sake. That means they use wild yeast that comes from the air in the brewery. And they even have their own strain of koji. The mold produces enzymes key to sake fermentation. The rice they use comes from nearby fields, and the brewers even grow some of it themselves. This area is surrounded by so many rice paddies. A long time ago, this region was under the sea, Terada says. The rice paddies are flat, but there are small hills dotted here and there, he says. One of those little hills sticks up right behind the brewery, like a tiny mountain. At the top is Kozaki Shrine, a Shinto shrine that has existed for over 1,000 years, according to Terada. The well water that he uses to brew sake comes from under this shrine. Thanks to the shrine, the forest around it is protected. And because of that forest, the water source is still pristine, Terada says. I follow a brewery worker named Kodai Mitsuhashi up the path to the shrine.
3: I think

0: が御神木って言って一番大事にされてる。
1: He explains that the oldest trees here are cherished as gods or spirits.
0: やっぱこの大きな木たちがあると。
1: With these big trees, the roots spread down deeper and deeper, Mitsuhashi says. The roots help filter the rainwater that eventually accumulates underneath this hill.
0: そのおかげで美味しいお水が。
1: Thanks to the trees, delicious water keeps flowing, he says. That well water flows into the brewery, where it's used to steam rice and mix into the fermentation mash. Inside the brewery, I climb a ladder to a high platform above the brewing tanks. Mayumi Nakamura is tending to the fermentation mash, called the Moromi. She leans over one of the tanks, stirring with a long pole. The moromi inside looks like thin, milky porridge, bubbling gently from fermentation. At first it had a really sweet fragrance, but now it's starting to smell like alcohol, she says. There are notes of rice bran and a distinct tartness. It's becoming sake. Nakamura says her job is to make a good environment for microorganisms to thrive. She thinks of them as invisible collaborators.
2: こう、微生物を決して私たちがコントロールしているわけじゃなくて、
1: It's not like we're controlling the microorganisms. More like they're working the way that they want to work. And we're moved by them, Nakamura says. Songs like this used to be a normal part of brewery work in Japan, but now they're rare. The songs have a practical purpose. They keep the brewers synchronized as they each mash a tub of steamed rice. The softened rice will spontaneously ferment into a natural yeast starter for the sake. Working to the same rhythm helps make sure every tub is consistent. But the boss, Masaru Terada, says there's more to it than that.
3: 楽しい気持ちになって、それが菌にも響くんじゃないかなと、菌とのコミュニケーションにもなるんじゃないかな。
1: It makes us feel happy, and that happiness might resonate with the microbes as well.It's a form of communication with the yeast, Terada says. Some breweries feel more like laboratories or factories, but Terada sees his differently. They don't wear white lab coats or masks. There aren't even doors, says Terada. The air from outside blows right through.Actually, it's like being in a forest, where there are all kinds of microorganisms and living things, and I think a large ecosystem has formed here, Terada says. The brewers work with forces seen and unseen. Water from beneath the shrine, rice from the surrounding fields, and microorganisms that transform these materials into sake. For The World, I'm Hannah Kirshner,Chiba, Japan.
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6: Medicare launched a pilot program in July that could make some popular weight loss drugs known as GLP-1s more affordable, but millions of Medicare patients won't qualify.
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12: This is The World. I'm Carolyn Beeler. Grab a paddle and come along for a ride with a Peace Corps volunteer in Ecuador who decided to go on a wild whitewater rafting adventure. It broke all the Peace Corps rules, but Teresa Ocacon still thought it sounded like a good idea. Here's the tale she told on GBH's Stories from the Stage.
13: There are a lot of rules in Peace Corps. Don't drink the water, don't eat the lettuce, don't eat raw pigskin, don't take rides in unmarked taxi cabs, and don't fall asleep on public buses. It's all in the name of safety, you know? Peace Corps is just trying to keep us volunteers safe. Now, in the country of Ecuador, it's basically like eternal summer. It's located on the equator, and for some of it, it's cold and mountainous, but for most of the country, it's all day, every day, sunny skies, maybe a little bit of rain. It's my favorite kind of weather. Now, I don't know a whole lot about weather patterns, but maybe because of those weather patterns, the country of Ecuador has rivers that are world famous for their whitewater rapids. People come from all over the world to go rafting there. But us Peace Corps volunteers there, we know that those are the rules. We're not allowed to do it. Now, when you imagine a Peace Corps volunteer, do you imagine a rule follower? I do not. I imagine myself, and I have been a lot of things in this life, but a rule follower has never been one of them. Good at swimming is also a thing that I have never been, and for that reason and that reason alone, I should never go whitewater rafting. I headed out to a volunteer party on an endless summer night in October for Halloween. And during that party, I had a couple of drinks. So maybe because of that, when one of my friends came up to me and asked me if I wanted to go whitewater rafting with them the next day, I threw away all of those aforementioned rules and realities, and I said, yes. The next morning, me and a group of similarly hungover Peace Corps volunteers woke up and made our way down to the river. We started off in this sort of kiddie pool area. There were two Ecuadorian guides there to teach us. They gave us helmets and life vests and paddles for safety, and they got us into this gigantic plastic raft. It was in this kiddie pool area that I learned that the number one rule of whitewater rafting is do not let go of your paddle. If for some reason your body ends up in the water, your paddle is going to help you swim through until you get back into the raft. And once you're in the raft, you're still going to need the paddle to get back to shore. It was also in this kiddie pool area that I learned that whitewater rapids are rated on a scale of 1 to 4. Now, this course that we were going to be taking was filled with rapids that were levels 3 and 4. This makes perfect sense, right? A bunch of hungover Peace Corps volunteers who had 20 minutes of training in a language that we're not fluent in should definitely get into a plastic raft with a couple of guides and just do an advanced course whitewater rafting. Like, what could possibly go wrong here? We get started and we go through the first couple of level threes, and you know, our breath is kind of beating, but we're all still in the raft with our helmets on and our life vests, still got paddles in hand. We make our way around a bend in the river and come up on our first level 4 rapid. This water was racing. I can hardly describe for you what it feels like to be surrounded by water that is moving that quickly, except to say that it feels like you're giving up all control of your one life over to this river. We started to go through this rapid, and the raft tipped up, and then it came back down. And then it tipped up, and plop, it came back down, and we make our way through the rapid. We head around another bend in the river towards another level 4 rapid, and then it happened. The raft tips up, plop, back down. It tips up, plop, back down. It tips up, and I realize that it seems like we are completely perpendicular with this raging river underneath us, but then plop, it goes back down. I catch my breath for a moment. It tips all the way up again and over. It tosses all of us out of the raft and into this raging river. I am terrified. My head breaks the surface of the water. I look around, I'm gasping for air, and I realize that the raft has capsized on top of us, so we are underneath it. I hold my breath, go back under the water, push my way up to the surface, and then I realize that I have broken the rule. Because the moment that my body hit that water, the first thing I did was go, bah! And I tossed my paddle off into the air. So now it's just me and my body in this river with nothing but a helmet and a life vest. I floated through another level 4 rapid because there was no other option. Finally, I made my way towards a rock. And I grabbed onto this rock for dear life. I'm panting, gasping for air, and I watch one of my friends float by, and she finds another rock, and she grabs onto that rock. I take a deep breath, and I start to look around me. I toss my head up to the sky. I realize that it's like there's no ground. My friend, holding on to that neighbor rock, tipped her head up to the sky and screamed, "We're never gonna get out of here." But I stand here before you, so we did eventually get out of there. The guides did not toss their paddles into the water, and so they got back to the raft, got back into it, and paddled it down the river, picked all of us up like an unmarked taxi crab. I got out of that river with not even a scratch, just a stubbed finger, except I did lose a shoe. I was wearing sandals that day because, you know, I know what to do when I'm right water rafting. And they were these strappy sandals that sort of wrapped around the heel, one of my favorite pairs of shoes. I lost one of them in the river that day, and I keep the other one on a shelf in my bedroom. I keep it there as a reminder that as eternal as summertime might feel, summer's always going to keep coming back. But we've only got one life, right? So I drank the water, and I ate the lettuce, and I ate raw pigskin, and I rode in unmarked taxi cabs, and I fell asleep on every single overnight bus ride that I took, because screw the rules, I'm going to live. Thank you.
12: 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I'm Carolyn Beeler. 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

0: Progressive Angie Nixon won Florida's Democratic primary for U.S. Senate despite her opponent's huge financial advantage.
1: Good old-fashioned grassroots organizing is the way to go. 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
0: This is GBH's All Things Considered. With Juana Summers and Mary Louise Kelly, I'm Arun Roth. It's Wednesday, August 19th. Coming up, Nixon talks more about her upset victory in Florida. Also this hour, we'll pay a visit to this year's Tennessee State Fair, where there's a new contest for timber calling. And a Massachusetts team is making its Little League World Series debut tonight.
2: You want them to soak this all in and not get so caught up in the result of the game.
0: Those stories and all the day's news coming up after these headlines.
3: Live from NPR News, I'm Lakshmi Singh. Five Americans have been killed in a helicopter crash in Samburu County, Kenya, according to a State Department spokesperson. Telemundo, a major Spanish-language media network, says on its website that one of its executives was among those killed. Jose Suarez was the president and general manager of Florida stations in Orlando, Tampa, and Fort Myers. It cites a statement released by the president of NBC Universal News Group and other executives. The cause of the helicopter crash is under investigation. Moderna, one of the major forces behind the COVID vaccine, is announcing groundbreaking work against skin cancer. NPR's Sydney Lupkin has more.
4: Moderna has been studying a treatment for the deadly skin cancer melanoma. It combines Moderna's mRNA-based cancer therapy with Keytruda, an existing drug made by Merck. The treatment improved outcomes for melanoma patients who have already had surgery to remove their cancer. The Moderna therapy is a personalized mRNA cancer vaccine that uses the patient's own tumor cells to train the patient's immune system to fight their cancer. Moderna says adding the vaccine increased survival time for patients without the cancer returning or spreading to other organs. That's compared to patients treated with Keytruda alone. The mRNA-based therapy has not yet been approved or evaluated by the Food and Drug Administration. The new results have not yet been peer-reviewed or published in a medical journal. Sydney Lupkin, NPR News.
3: Today, Moderna stock soared more than 150%. It was a mixed bag for progressive candidates in Florida's primary races last night. Multiple candidates lost their primaries in some key House races, but there was a surprise win for the left in the state's Senate contest. NPR's Ashley Lopez reports.
5: Florida State Representative Angie Nixon ran for the Democratic Party's Senate nomination on a platform of Medicare for All and universal child care. And she defeated Alex Vindman, a national figure during President Trump's first impeachment trial, who drastically outraised Nixon. She now faces a tough race in a state that has become reliably conservative. In House contests, Oliver Larkin, who was backed by the Democratic Socialists of America, lost his challenge to Congressman Jared Moskowitz. Debbie Wasserman Schultz, a long-serving congresswoman, won her primary. She beat a slate of black candidates, which included a progressive candidate for a seat that had long been held by a black representative. Ashley Lopez, NPR News.
3: The Israeli military confirms it is now conducting its first criminal investigations into troop conduct in Gaza, focused on the killings of 5-year-old Rajab, her relatives, and of 15 Palestinian paramedics. The military says it will not investigate 3 other attacks that killed members of Doctors Without Borders and members of the World Central Kitchen. From Washington, this is NPR News.
0: From the GBH newsroom, I'm Arun Roth. The state's highest court has ruled in favor of the city of Boston and the owners of the Boston Legacy FC soccer team when it comes to the White Stadium renovation. The stadium in Franklin Park is being converted into a home pitch for the pro women's soccer team and will also be a hub for Boston Public Schools athletics. GBH's Esteban Bustillos has more.
6: The Supreme Judicial Court rejected an argument from plaintiffs that the land White Stadium sits on is subject to Article 97, a part of the Massachusetts Constitution dealing with environmental protections. Conservation groups opposed to the renovation hoped to convince the court that the project had moved forward without proper approval from the state legislature. But SJC justices found that was not the case. In a statement, Boston Legacy FC controlling owner Jennifer Epstein says the ruling clears the way for completing the renovation and delivering a world-class facility that will serve the community for generations. Esteban Bustillos, GBH News.
0: Authorities in Worcester continue to look for a woman they suspect was involved in the death of an off-duty Worcester police officer. Police say they found the officer dead at a home yesterday morning. State and federal authorities have since joined the search for the woman who lived at the home. Officials have suggested the incident may have involved domestic violence. At a Worcester City Council meeting last night, Councillor Christian King said the case had rattled the community.
7: As a social worker, I know the importance of the space that's needed to grieve, to process, and to come together. Tonight, our thoughts, I know, are with those directly impacted, their families, everyone in the community who was hurting.
0: Authorities say the off-duty officer had served with the Worcester Police Department for more than 30 years. Bridgewater Little League will play its first game in this year's Little League World Series tonight. The team earned the trip after winning the New England Regional Tournament last week. Speaking earlier this week, Bridgewater coach Tim Zachrison told GBH News what it felt like to make the global tournament that was getting underway in Pennsylvania.
2: On the bus ride down, it was like, you know, letting the boys know you're one of the 10 teams left in the country. You're one of 20 teams left in the entire world. Like, that's amazing.
0: Bridgewater is going up against the Metro Region champs from Bayonne, New Jersey in tonight's game. First pitch is at 7 o'clock. Lows in the 60s overnight. Early clouds giving way to scattered showers tomorrow with highs in the 80s. Right now it's 86 degrees in Boston.
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9: This is All Things Considered from NPR News. I'm Juana Summers.
10: And I'm Elsa Chang. Okay, primaries in three states yesterday offered mixed messages for both parties. On the Democratic side, results in Florida went both ways. The party's progressive and more moderate factions both notched wins. And for Republicans, President Trump's endorsement didn't guarantee success at the polls. NPR senior political correspondent Tamara Keith is here to talk through her takeaways. Hi, Tam.
11: Hello.
10: Hello. Okay, so the headline for last night's results were Florida's Democratic primary race for the Senate seat there, right? State Representative Angie Nixon easily defeated a much better financed candidate. What did you make of that?
11: Yeah, I mean, this was a notable upset and a big win for the progressive left. But this may have had less to do with ideology than good old-fashioned organizing and campaigning. Mm-hmm. Nixon joined the Democratic Socialists of America during the campaign. She leaned on her experience as a union organizer in building a campaign that was powered by volunteers rather than big campaign cash. And that's why she had been seen as an underdog. Her more moderate Democratic rival, Alexander Vindman, vastly outraised her. He was a key figure in Trump's first impeachment, and he leaned on his Trump resistance credentials. But he seemed to treat the primary as a foregone conclusion, which it clearly was not.
10: It was not. Okay, we did speak with Nixon earlier today, and we're going to hear that conversation right after this conversation with you. But Tam, what would you say the general election looks like right now for that seat?
11: Yeah, Nixon will face Ashley Moody, who was appointed to temporarily fill the Senate seat. Florida is a red state and mm-hmm. has only gotten more Republican in recent years. So this race was always going to be a long shot for Democrats. And it's just not clear how much financial support Nixon will get from the Democratic establishment, given the long odds and also her DSA affiliation.
10: Okay. And also what's interesting is that statewide result of a progressive having this big win, it was kind of countered, right, by more moderate Democrats winning in congressional races.
11: This isn't a neat narrative. This isn't the first time a primary night has brought us mixed results this year. Democratic Congressman Jared Moskowitz easily dispatched a progressive challenger. That seat is considered a toss-up headed into November. And in Florida's 20th congressional district, Congresswoman Debbie Wasserman Schultz easily won her primary. She's a former chair of the Democratic National Committee. You don't get much more establishment than her.
10: Yes.
11: But this runs counter to the sort of anti-establishment sentiment that we've seen in so many races this year.
10: Okay, so this is not a neat and tidy story. Let's turn to another state. Alaska had primaries as well. What should we know about the results there?
11: Most of the attention is on the race for U.S. Senate. Alaska has nonpartisan primaries, so the top four finishers move ahead to the general. As expected, the Republican incumbent Dan Sullivan and Mary Peltola, a former Democratic congresswoman, are moving on to the general election. The big question now is who the other two finalists will be and whether the other Dan Sullivan makes it out. Dan J. Sullivan is a retired teacher who Republicans accuse of trying to play spoiler. But with votes still coming in, it looks quite likely that there will be two Dans Sullivan on the November ballot.
10: Okay, another takeaway from this latest round of primaries was that a few candidates who had been endorsed by President Trump actually lost their Republican primaries, right? What do you think that tells us about the power of Trump's endorsement at this moment?
11: There may be some cracks emerging in the president's grip on the Republican Party. Three of the candidates he endorsed in yesterday's races ended up losing in primaries in Florida and Wyoming.
10: That is NPR's Tamara Key. Thank you so much, Tam.
11: You're welcome.
9: We turn now to Florida State Representative Angie Nixon. She just won her Democratic primary for your U.S. Senate seat. Welcome to All Things Considered.
12: Thank you for having me. I'm happy to be here.
9: You faced an opponent in retired Lieutenant Colonel Alex Vindman, who had the backing of the Democratic Party establishment. He also financially significantly outraised you. What message does your win send?
12: The message sends to the state, the country, and the world is that good old-fashioned grassroots organizing is the way to go, and that organized people will beat big money each and every day of the week.
9: You're now set up to campaign against Republican Senator Ashley Moody. She's the former state attorney general who was appointed to the Senate by Governor Ron DeSantis. And talking about you, Moody said, and I'm going to quote her here, that you and your comrades want to destroy this country and everything that it's built on. I want to ask you about that. But also, how do you combat that kind of rhetoric and convince people to support you, not just in a primary, but in a general election?
12: Ashley Moody and her party are the ones that have been in charge for so long, particularly here in the state of Florida. And so I'm letting folks know that don't worry about what she tries to label us. She's trying to label us extreme and radical simply because we believe in the most basic rights. But these are the same basic rights that everyday Floridians want. They want access to health care. They want access to housing. They want and deserve access to a quality public education. And so I'm letting folks know that I don't care about these big corporations or the Elon Musk of the world. I care about them.
9: I want to ask you about labels because you mentioned them, and Republicans are also leaning into attacking you as a Democratic socialist. I know you say it's not about labels, but I do want to ask, do you describe yourself as a Democratic socialist?
12: So I'm someone who just really cares about people. I just recently joined DSA along with Working Family Party because they are the ones who have been fighting the hardest right now for us to have access to quality health care, for us to have access to, you know, the Medicare for All and affordable housing. And we are a big tent.
9: Would you say, though, that you fully align with the DSA's platform?
12: I don't fully align with anybody's full platform 100%, not even the Democratic Party. I mean, Hakeem Jeffries just stated the other day that he's not supportive in signing off on Medicare for All, and he is the lead Democrat in the House caucus.
9: In the wake of the Supreme Court's decision gutting the Voting Rights Act, we've seen these sweeping redistricting efforts across the South, and they could have big consequences for Black representation. I know this is an issue you've been vocal on. In fact, you mounted a protest against your state's redistricting efforts earlier this year. Now you're campaigning to head to Washington. Should Democrats in Washington have done more to head this off?
12: Absolutely. I mean, our democracy is actively being destroyed. They are literally, the folks in power are allowing agencies to be weaponized against our communities. They are slaughtering our neighbors in the streets on camera, and they're getting away with it with no accountability.
9: But speaking specifically about the issue of redistricting, what do you think that national Democrats could have done differently as we're seeing this erosion of Black political power and representation, particularly in the South where you are?
12: Yeah, they definitely should have passed the John Lewis work to pass the John Lewis Voting Rights Act. I mean, let's be clear, right? We as Democrats, we had control of the House, the Senate, and the presidency, and we could have put in and codified a lot of things that would have not allowed us to see what's happening right now, Trump 5.0, basically.
9: If you defeat Senator Moody and head to Washington, do you plan to support Senate Minority Leader Chuck Schumer to continue to lead the Democratic caucus?
12: I don't think that I would.
9: Say more.
12: I believe that now is the time for us to go in a direction where people are, again, listening more so to regular, hardworking Americans across the state of Florida. And some of the policies that the leader has supported goes in direct opposition of that. I am not supportive of another leadership from him at this time.
9: We've been speaking with Florida State Representative Angie Nixon. She is now the Democratic nominee for Senate in the state of Florida. Thank you so much.
12: Thank you so much for having me. Have a good day.
10: The Tennessee State Fair is underway. This year brought a brand new contest, Timber Calling. Reporter Leslie Eiler-Thompson checked it out.
13: Timber!
14: That's not a trained lumberjack you're hearing giving the warning of a falling tree. No, it's a contestant in a brand new competition at the Tennessee State Fair in Wilson County near Nashville.
13: I'm going to tell the contestants, you do what you feel you need to do, and we'll tell them to be inventive, you know.
14: That's Kenneth Pinnell. He's been the organizer for all the calling contests here at the Tennessee State Fair for several years. Timber calling is Pinnell's original idea. He thought this year's State Fair theme of forestry called for it. There are other contests that honor the theme, like log sawing and birdhouse building, but timber calling was a main attraction at the fair this year.
15: When I say tim, you say bird. Tim!
14: Contestants have only a microphone and 60 seconds to perform their best lumberjack call. This call and response performance was by Justin Franiak.
16: We found it online because we were just looking at fairs to go get corn dogs at and clicked on new competitions, and then it was right there.
14: Franiak and his friends were part of a diverse group of callers ranging from elementary school kids to retirees. Most callers use the traditional lumberjack warning. They have to convince a panel of 8 judges. Now, creativity does play a role, and some contestants opt for a more unusual call.
15: Let's get ready to timber!
14: Organizer Kenneth Pinnell's favorite part of the event, and what brings him back year after year, isn't the contest at all. It's the crowd that watches the callers, some of whom came from as far as Oklahoma to be part of it.
13: It's a hit. They just have a really good time. You get the feeling that everybody cares for you here. You're very welcome.
14: Ultimately, it was Justin Franiak with his call and response who took the top prize of $30 and the Timber Calling Championship title.
16: I will hold the Tennessee State title for a year. I will be back to compete again.
14: But it's not clear if timber calling will become a permanent part of the state fair when forestry is not the theme. That means Franiak could hold the title forever. For NPR News, I'm Leslie Eiler-Thompson in Wilson County.
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17: The U.S. war with Iran is approaching the 6-month mark, yet President Trump says he has no plans to continue talks with Iran. Where does that leave U.S. allies in the Gulf? Meanwhile, Trump insists the Strait of Hormuz remains open and operating, but what's actually happening there? On the next morning edition from NPR News.
0: Tomorrow morning at 6, here on GBH 89.7. This is GBH 89.7. I'm Arun Roth. Good to have you with us. Coming up on All Things Considered, there's broad consensus among psychologists that corporal punishment can be harmful to children, but there are no federal laws banning it in schools. Instead, states and local districts get to decide. And a former aide to Dr. Anthony Fauci has pleaded guilty to violating federal law by trying to conceal emails about the origins of the COVID-19 pandemic. Those stories just ahead. In sports, the Red Sox are just starting their afternoon game against the Arizona Diamondbacks. Score right now is 0-0. Now here is GBH's Dave Epstein with the weather.
18: It's actually going to be clear overnight tonight. A few high clouds, temperatures in the 60s. Tomorrow, sunshine followed by some clouds in the afternoon. There might be a late day or an evening shower. Temperatures in the mid-80s. It's going to be less humid on Friday. A real nice day, lower 80s. And then the weekend looks unsettled, at least some shower activity. For GBH News, I'm Dave Epstein.
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10: This is All Things Considered from NPR News. I'm Elsa Chang.
9: And I'm Juana Summers. The U.S. has no federal laws banning corporal punishment in schools, and an NPR analysis has found it still happens in several states. A warning now that we're going to spend the next several minutes hearing about that. In schools, corporal punishment usually means a paddling, and research shows it can be harmful to children. But advocates for corporal punishment say it works for their communities. NPR's Caden Mills visited a school that allows corporal punishment.
23: Alan Gordon is the elementary school principal in Warner, Oklahoma, where corporal punishment is legal.
24: What would happen if you maybe had to come to the office? Who can raise their hand and tell me?
25: You gotta whoop him.
24: Who's gonna whoop you, though?
25: You.
23: He's pretty popular with his students, but they know what'll happen if they misbehave.
24: What am I going to whip you with?
25: A paddle!
24: And what's the paddle's name?
25: Peace and Harmony.
23: Peace and Harmony. Gordon said he only ever spanks with a parent's permission, and usually no more than 5 students a year.
24: I tell one of my little friends that has a biting problem, I tell him, people are not food. Repeat it to me.
23: After multiple referrals to Gordon's office, biting is the kind of thing that could lead to a paddling.
24: First of all, I sit right here, and we have a conversation about what they did and why we're here. And I always tell them, we're going to take care of this, and then we're going to send you up out of here.
23: Then Gordon prepares to paddle them.
24: They place the hands flat on the desk, spread their legs apart, and we just swat them.
23: He demonstrates on his hand. In the absence of federal laws banning corporal punishment in schools, it's up to states and local districts to decide if it can be used. An NPR analysis found 30 states plus Washington, D.C. have explicitly banned the practice in K-12 public schools. That's one of the reasons it's much less common today than in the past. But it still happens. The most recent federal data shows there were almost 32,000 reported instances of corporal punishment in the 2021-22 school year.
26: It has no long-term benefits at all, and only has negative long-term impacts.
23: Joan Durant is a child developmental psychologist who has spent much of her career researching corporal punishment at the University of Manitoba. She and the American Psychological Association say corporal punishment does more harm than good.
26: It predicts higher levels of disruptive behavior problems, aggression, antisocial behavior, and the child is learning that aggression is a perfectly acceptable method of resolving conflict.
23: It can also be traumatizing for some students, like Tessa Davis's son, who was paddled in kindergarten. He goes to school outside Little Rock, Arkansas, and she said he's always struggled with his behavior.
27: So I had gotten a phone call that he had, now mind you, he's 5. He was in the cafeteria, and he grabbed a girl's jacket and, like, twisted it.
23: According to Davis, the school said he was trying to choke the girl. They told Davis they could either suspend him for 3 days or paddle him.
27: So it's really a matter of, could I afford to be off for 3 days?
23: Davis said she couldn't miss work, and since they sometimes used corporal punishment at home, she and her husband chose the paddle.
27: And I just remember feeling, like, instant regret.
23: The next time she dropped him off at school,
27: he was like, I'm scared to go back because of what happened.
23: Since then, Davis has become an advocate against corporal punishment, and she said her son, now 13, is doing a lot better without the fear of being hit.
28: For some people, there's like a deep belief, you know, children need to
1: feel fear. They need to fear adults. This is what we do to raise good children.
23: Morgan Craven advocates to end corporal punishment in public schools nationally. She's with IDRA, a group that promotes equal educational opportunities, primarily in the South.
1: Whether it is tied to religious or faith-based beliefs or other sort of community norms, there is this belief that corporal punishment is not harmful at all, but is actually part of the expectation that some communities have.
23: 15 states explicitly allow corporal punishment in public schools, including Oklahoma.
2: So I've worked in over 150 small schools in Oklahoma. I don't want any consequences taken away from me.
23: Randy Randleman is a licensed psychologist who helps schools develop their disciplinary procedures, including the school district we visited in Warner.
2: I would never want a child spanked too much because then we would be the abusing person, and I would never spank a child until the last resort.
23: But he believes the threat of corporal punishment can be powerful.
2: I go out here every day, and I see there's a small group of kids that if they knew they would get a paddling, oh, it's done. So why would you give that up?
23: But researcher Joan Durant said corporal punishment often doesn't deter bad behaviors in children. And she said in some cases, even mild corporal punishment can lead to heightened anxiety, depression, addiction, and abuse.
26: They interpret that experience as, I'm unworthy of respect, I am helpless, I am someone people can hit.
23: One study shows that later in life, those children are also more likely to experience intimate partner violence as a perpetrator or as a victim.
26: It's just really difficult to produce mentally healthy, respectful, nonviolent, non-bullying people by hitting them.
23: In Warner, Principal Gordon wants to be clear.
24: We are not over here advocating for you to beat your child. That is not what that is. You know, I feel like discipline is a form of love that a lot of kids are lacking.
23: Gordon said the responsible use of discipline has the potential to change kids' lives. But many communities have different ideas of what exactly that looks like. Caden Mills, NPR News.
10: A former aide to Dr. Anthony Fauci has pleaded guilty to trying to conceal emails about the origins of the COVID-19 pandemic. NPR health correspondent Rob Stein has this story.
3: Dr. David Morins worked under Fauci as a senior advisor at the National Institute of Allergy and Infectious Diseases. In April, federal prosecutors indicted Morins for allegedly trying to conceal email exchanges about coronavirus research by using his personal email instead of his work email. And on Tuesday, he pleaded guilty in federal court to one count of conspiring to defraud the United States. Here's his lawyer, Timothy Belovitz.
4: By pleading guilty, Dr. Morins has accepted responsibility for what he did, and he'll continue to do so.
3: Neither Morins nor his attorney would comment further. Republicans like Senator Rand Paul have accused Fauci and Morins of trying to cover up NIH funding of a Chinese lab some believe created the virus that caused the pandemic. Fauci and Morins have disputed that, and many scientists argue the weight of the evidence indicates the virus emerged naturally. Fauci was not charged with anything in connection with Morins, but Paul's Senate committee earlier this month held Fauci in contempt of Congress for refusing to answer questions at a hearing. Jennifer Jones runs the Center for Science and Democracy at the Union of Concerned Scientists. She says the Trump administration has been attacking scientists in many ways.
5: Criminal prosecutions of scientists is a classic authoritarian tactic.
3: But Robert Fisher, a Boston attorney who was not involved in the Morins case, says the charges against him appear solid.
6: When you're a government official, you swear an oath, you're working for a federal agency, you're just held to a higher standard.
3: Morins, who's 78, could face 5 years in prison and a fine of up to $250,000 when he is sentenced in November. Rob Stein, NPR News.
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0: This is GBH 89.7. I'm Arun Roth. Coming up on All Things Considered, more than a month after Nolan Wells was found dead on an island off the Mississippi coast, a lawyer for his family is seeking a joint forensic examination of his phone. That's just ahead.
7: This year, we're getting to know each of the 26 gateway cities in Massachusetts. We're calling it 26 and 26. I'm Megan Smith. If you're in Malden, Quincy, Salem, Peabody, or Haverhill, I want to hear from you. What issues matter most? 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And what are you proud of in your neighborhood? 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
0: Still to come on All Things Considered, we've got the details on the Orange Line shutdown starting tomorrow. And ahead of the September 1st primary election, the city of Boston is telling voters how it is preparing. Those stories and more coming up right after these headlines.
8: Live from NPR News in Culver City, California, I'm Dwayne Brown. President Trump says he doesn't think the Supreme Court will stop construction of his new White House ballroom. The High Court is expected to weigh in this week on whether or not the president needs congressional approval. NPR's Deepa Shivram reports.
11: Trump showed off his construction projects to members of the press on the White House South Lawn.
12: Like I'm fixing the country, we're fixing the White House too.
11: Nearby is another construction project that's been in the works for more than a year. The new White House ballroom that would also have a hospital and a drone port, the White House says. In the coming days, the Supreme Court will decide on the next steps for the ballroom. Trump thinks the court will rule in his favor.
12: And it's a lawsuit that should have never been even allowed to be brought.
11: Trump has been tied up in several politically unpopular construction projects at the White House and around D.C. That's as the war with Iran also drags down the president's approval ratings. Deepa Shivaram, NPR News, the White House.
8: Ukraine and Russia carried out another prisoner of war exchange today, as NPR's Anna Polomarenko reports from Kyiv. 103 Ukrainian defenders have returned home.
13: Ukrainian ombudsman Dmytro Lubinets released footage of the first moments the freed prisoners spent on Ukrainian land. It's like a dream. I can't even believe I'm home, says an exhausted but happy Ukrainian soldier. Lieutenant General Oleg Ivashenko, head of the coordination headquarters, was personally present at the exchange. He thanked all the agencies directly involved in the return of Ukrainian POWs and emphasized that the negotiation process for the return of Ukrainians is ongoing. More than 9,700 Ukrainian servicemen have returned as part of prisoners' exchanges since the start of the Russian full-scale invasion. Hanna Polomarenko, NPR News, Kyiv.
8: This is NPR News.
0: From the GBH newsroom, I'm Arun Roth. Another summer shutdown is hitting MBTA riders this week. As GBH's Jeremy Siegel reports, the majority of the Orange Line is temporarily closing as of tomorrow for 11 days straight.
14: Trains will not run between Oak Grove and Back Bay through August 30th. That'll let crews replace tracks near Chinatown and upgrade signals at Wellington and North Station to help make service more reliable. The partial shutdown is the T's third major closure of the summer, after a disruptive Red Line suspension in July and work on all Green Line branches earlier this month. The T is providing shuttle buses between North Station and Oak Grove. Riders who usually take the Orange Line through downtown are encouraged to use the Green Line instead. There will also be free commuter rail service between Malden and Boston. Jeremy Siegel, GBH News.
0: The city of Boston is getting ready for next month's primary election. At a news conference today, Mayor Michelle Wu said the city has brought on nearly 2,000 poll workers, including roughly 400 who are multilingual. And Mayor Wu says election officials are continuing to deploy electronic poll pads to voting sites. The poll pads were first rolled out last year. The mayor says they reduced average check-in times for voters by 90%.
15: Now, when a voter walks into any polling site, they'll go and directly check in on a tablet with just a few taps.
0: The primary is set for Tuesday, September 1st, less than 2 weeks from today. Activists are calling for the city of New Bedford to move the only elephant at its Buttonwood Park Zoo to new accommodations. GBH's Craig LaMolt reports on the push to send Emily the elephant elsewhere.
1: the city-owned zoo's only other elephant, died in 2024. Now, activists like Courtney Scott from the group In Defense of Animals want the city to put 61-year-old Emily in a sanctuary.
16: We feel she deserves a chance to have some of her life in a place where she can actually live like a real elephant. You know, where she can actually roam and forage and maybe meet new friends.
1: Scott says Emily isn't being given enough space. New Bedford City Councilor Joseph Lopes defended the zoo.
17: We're lucky to have the staff and the team that we have at the Bluntwood Park Zoo as the caretakers of the animals, and they treat them like their own family members.
1: In a written statement, the zoo's director of zoological services says staff adhere to rigorous standards of care. Craig Lamolt, GBH News.
0: Lows in the 60s overnight, expecting scattered showers tomorrow with highs in the 80s. Right now it's 87 degrees in Boston.
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21: 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I'm Elsa Chang.
22: And I'm Juana Summers. Today would have been Nolan Wells' 19th birthday. Wells, a black teenager, was found dead on an island just off the Mississippi coast over a month ago. He and his friends were celebrating July 4th when he went missing. His friends returned home to Ocean Springs, but Wells' body was found on Horn Island 2 days later. Tonight, friends, family, and the community are gathering to remember Wells on his birthday while the investigation into his death continues. Elise Gregg with Mississippi Public Broadcasting and the Gulf States Newsroom has been following the story and is with us now. Hi.
25: Hi there.
22: Elise, just tell us a bit more about how people are remembering Nolan Wells today on his birthday.
25: So folks are holding a prayer rally in Biloxi this evening at Greater St. John AME Church. They're holding a service tonight, and prayer is really being emphasized as the core of the evening. I spoke with Pastor Jamal Bryant ahead of the rally. He's the pastor of New Birth Missionary Baptist Church in Stonecrest, Georgia, and the keynote speaker for tonight. He honed in on the fact that they don't want this to be a political rally.
27: We're not pointing fingers at people, but we're lifting our hands towards God. We don't want this to be lost in a partisan conversation. We really just want justice for the family, and we want closure for the family.
25: The criminal investigation is ongoing, but investigators still haven't shared any updates or findings.
22: I mean, Elise, it's been more than a month and no word from authorities.
25: No, not at all. That's right. I've been checking in with the district attorney and the sheriff's offices, and they're still not sharing anything. In fact, Jackson County District Attorney Angel Myers McElrath sent out a press release just yesterday. It's the first release she shared in nearly a month. She reiterated that she doesn't have the freedom to share information and details from the investigation, and that she can't control what other people may share from the investigation. She also mentioned letters that she can't share, but that other people have posted. That's likely a reference to letters exchanged between her office and attorneys for the family regarding a review of Wells' cell phone.
22: Now, the attorneys have shared some of those letters with you. Tell us what they say.
25: So, Wells' cell phone has not yet been examined. When Wells' body was discovered, he didn't have his phone on him. His parents had tracked it to a friend's house, and his parents have the phone now. And there's been a bit of a back and forth with investigators. They just don't want to turn the phone over to them. And letters show that the family is trying to negotiate a joint forensic examination. Attorneys say that they had an agreement with investigators on July 15th for a joint examination, but nothing has happened so far. The district attorney is not commenting. Here's Lisa Park, an attorney for Wells' family in Atlanta last week.
28: We're waiting for the DA to determine the time, the place, the date. Let us know, and we are going to be there with our forensics team and anybody else, but it's done one time, one examination. We're ready for it to happen.
25: They asked the district attorney to pick a day this week for that examination. It's not clear whether that's happened.
22: Elise, do you have any sense of the timeline for when more information might be released about this investigation?
25: Unfortunately, no. Officials still haven't indicated if the investigation is officially complete, although it seems unlikely if they're still waiting to examine Wells' phone. Now, we do know that the official autopsy of Wells' body is complete, but again, they're not sharing results of that, and an independent autopsy came back with inconclusive results. And the district attorney has indicated that the results of the investigation will go to a grand jury. One of the family's attorneys, Eric Hertz, told NPR last week that he believes that could happen in less than 30 days. He said that's based on the timeline of evidence he's seen. He didn't say who might be the subject of that grand jury review, but several of Wells' friends have retained high-profile lawyers in case of wrongful death suits and to potentially file defamation suits.
22: Elise Gregg with Mississippi Public Broadcasting and the Gulf States Newsroom. Thanks.
25: You're welcome.
21: All right. The U.S. government hit a grim milestone today. The federal debt now tops $40 trillion. That's a new high watermark for red ink, and it shows no signs of receding anytime soon. NPR's Scott Horsley joins us now with more on what all this government debt might mean for people's pocketbooks. Hi, Scott.
2: Hi, Elsa.
21: Hi. Okay, so $40 trillion.

0: Congress passed a big tax cut last year, so the government's collecting less revenue than it otherwise would. But government spending just keeps growing. Despite all the talk from the president and Elon Musk about cutting, waste, fraud, and abuse, most government spending is on autopilot for things like Social Security and Medicare, and those are likely to keep climbing as the population ages.
1: Exactly. Social Security and Medicare. But what else is the government spending money on?
0: Well, one of the biggest expenses now is interest payments on the debt itself. We're spending more than $1 trillion just on interest payments this year, more than we spend on defense, more than we spend on Medicare. And the government has to cover that interest tab before it can do anything else. Those interest costs have jumped by about 15% from a year ago. That's partly because there's more debt to finance, but it's also because the people who lend the government money are demanding higher interest rates. The interest payment on 30-year treasuries this week was the highest it's been in almost two decades. And Michael Peterson, who heads a fiscal watchdog group named for his father, Pete Peterson, says that's no coincidence.
2: They're seeing $40 trillion. They're seeing deficits growing as far as the eye can see, and they're going to demand higher and higher interest rates. And when the government borrows this much, that brings up the rates for everything else, from mortgages to car loans to credit cards.
0: Mortgage rates, for example, tend to rise and fall with the yield on 10-year treasuries, and lately those rates have been rising, which makes it even more costly for someone trying to get a home loan, which is a big reason the housing market's been in a multi-year slump.
1: Yeah. Well, Scott, what would it take to reduce this level of debt?
0: Well, the first rule of holes is when you're in one, stop digging, or at least don't dig faster and faster. Right. Maya McGinnis says it's going to require some courage and cooperation among political players. It's also going to require voters to be more disciplined about what we demand from the government and how much we're willing to pay for it.
3: We're in a period right now that's really about short-termism. Give me tax cuts, give me spending increases. People are feeling tense and overstretched, and those things obviously help them, and they don't see the huge consequences in the longer term of those short-term freebies.
0: You know, Elsa, one of the things that's really striking about the recent buildup of debt is that it's happened at a time of relative prosperity. Unemployment is low right now. We're not in the middle of a global pandemic. And yet, we see the government still running a $2 trillion plus deficit this year at a time when Washington should be trying to improve its finances so it would be better prepared for the next crisis, whatever that might be and whenever it might hit.
1: Yeah. That is NPR's Scott Horsley. Thank you so much, Scott.
0: You're welcome.

0: You're listening to All Things Considered from NPR News. For the first time ever, Washington, D.C. is hosting an IndyCar race. More than two dozen race cars will speed around the National Mall this weekend on a course that runs right past multiple art and history museums. As NPR's Rachel Treisman reports, that's raised questions about the safety of the works inside.
1: President Thomas Jefferson celebrated the country's 25th birthday with festivities including a horse race near the White House. This weekend, the U.S. is celebrating its 250th with an IndyCar race in the same spot.
2: He had one horsepower. I got a lot more horsepower than that here this weekend.
1: That's Bud Danker, president of Penske Corporation and the chair of the Freedom 250 Grand Prix, which culminates in Sunday's big race. Drivers will take 147 laps around a nearly two-mile course smack dab in the National Mall. Cars nearing speeds of 180 miles per hour will fly by landmarks like the National Gallery of Art and multiple Smithsonian museums.
2: I provided them engineering studies to talk about decimal levels, noise, vibration levels, peak particle velocity.
1: The National Gallery of Art told NPR it conducted its own vibration study and implemented safety measures. It declined to share specifics, but has boarded up some of its outdoor sculptures. Some art and historic preservation advocates worry that valuable works could be at risk. Leading that charge is Mary Okin, assistant director of the nonprofit Living New Deal.
3: The idea that for several hours of racing cars, we might be risking their safety and the access to these extraordinary works for future generations. That caused great anxiety for me.
1: Okin is particularly worried about the Wilbur J. Cohen Building, the original home of the Social Security program and several historic murals. But more broadly, she's concerned that organizers didn't fully investigate these risks

0: or take precautions when planning the race, which Trump only authorized in January. For example, she would like to see them install vibration monitors.
1: The fact that there is an insistence that it has to go by major collections of arts, whether or not those collections get damaged, indicates a lack of care about the things that belong to the American people.
0: The White House and IndyCar say they're following appropriate protocols and do not anticipate any damage. Denker says the race cars are lighter than passenger vehicles, and other urban races haven't caused issues.
2: There's no vibration, okay? Our decibel levels are lower than those of a siren.
0: This is an increasingly hot topic in the art world. Leila Savage is a paper conservator in Amsterdam who studies the impact of vibrations on museum collections. Those could be from construction or even concerts.
3: The objects don't care about whether it's a race or it's singing next to it. It just feels vibrations.
0: Savage says vibrations can cause damage over time, a growing crack in a painting, a sculptor's arm falling off. Typically, she says, conservators prepare for potential disruptions by running tests and moving vulnerable works to a safer part of the building.
3: And it could be that because of the way the collection is hanging in the museum, maybe it's okay.
0: Even so, Savage says she's anxious about the race. The silver lining, she says, is that people are talking more about the risks to art. She hopes that will translate into better protocols in the future. Rachel Treisman, NPR News.

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2: This is GBH 89.7. I'm Arun Roth. Coming up on All Things Considered, Medicare launched a pilot program that could streamline the process to get GLP-1s, with some seniors paying just $50 a month. But many people with the most serious illnesses won't get that discount. And we'll hear about a cafe in one of Paris's most historically diverse neighborhoods. It's long been a gathering spot for Muslims and Jews of Tunisian origin who gather to play cards and chat. Red Sox are leading the Diamondbacks at Fenway. Current score is 1-0. Now here is Dave Epstein with the weather.
3: Let's put the clear skies overhead tonight. Temperatures go back down to the 60s. A little muggy tomorrow. Temperatures in the mid-80s. Then it gets drier tomorrow night behind a shower or a thunderstorm. Temperature near 60. We're in the low 80s on Friday for a really stunning day. Saturday, a blend of clouds and sun. Those clouds could yield some showers, especially in the afternoon. For GBH News, I'm Dave Epstein.
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5: 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As we celebrate 250 years of American independence, what is the British perspective of this great breakup? Could it have been avoided? 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
6: 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I'm Juana Summers.
0: And I'm Elsa Chang. If you're on Medicare, it can be tricky getting coverage for the blockbuster weight loss drugs known as GLP-1s. It depends on your exact diagnosis, and you might need to pay hundreds of dollars in copays or coinsurance. Last month, Medicare launched a pilot program that could streamline that process. Some eligible seniors will pay just $50 a month for the drugs. But as Jackie Fortier with our partner KFF Health News reports, many people with the most serious illnesses still will not get that discount.
7: When Jeff LaMarca heard about Medicare's new GLP-1 Bridge program, he thought he'd finally found a way to afford Zepbound. The retired professor has spent years trying to lose weight.
8: And I thought, thank God, there's a path for it.
7: Medicare's temporary discount program applies to people who use the GLP-1 drugs for weight loss, and only for weight loss. Patients who qualify pay just $50 a month. On the first day applications opened, LaMarca's doctor in New Jersey submitted the paperwork. He was denied. To him, it didn't make any sense.
8: I'm obese, you know, morbidly obese, BMI 42. I'm at risk for stroke. I'm pre-diabetic, and yet I can't get it.
7: LaMarca is among an estimated 5.9 million Medicare enrollees who were locked out of the discount program because they have medical conditions like type 2 diabetes or sleep apnea, conditions that GLP-1s treat. The Centers for Medicare and Medicaid Services runs the GLP-1 Bridge program. It's a pilot that'll run for 18 months. Spokesperson Timothy Foster says the goal is to study whether Medicare can save money by treating obese patients up front with GLP-1s before they develop more costly chronic health conditions. But there are eligibility rules around who can be part of the pilot. People like LaMarca technically do have another option: go through their Medicare Part D prescription drug plans. In practice, though,
9: coverage doesn't always mean paid for or affordable.
7: Taylor Lacey is a primary care physician in Kansas. She says patients often spend months jumping through insurance hoops to unlock Part D coverage, succeed, and then get sticker shock.
9: In general, I would say my patients' copays are anywhere from $200 to $600.
7: Which is unaffordable. Lacey worries their health will get worse if they give up on getting the medicine.
9: They need treatment, and those are the people that are being neglected.
7: Without the medication, Jeff LaMarca worries about his heart and about having a stroke.
8: I'm terrified. I can't lose weight, and my sleep is horrible. My stress is beyond tolerable.
7: He eventually got his Medicare drug plan to cover Zepbound, but at the pharmacy, he found out his monthly copay would be hundreds of dollars, more than he could pay.
8: I've got too much to do in my life yet, and I'd like to be healthy. I'd like to be a lot thinner. I'm tired of being fat.
7: The GLP-1 prescription he fought so hard to get approved is still too expensive for him to fill. It's still waiting at the pharmacy.
0: Jackie Fortier is a reporter with our partner KFF Health News.
10: The Belleville neighborhood on the east side of Paris is famous for its vibrant mix of ethnicities and cultures. It's long been home to immigrants from North Africa, the Middle East, and Asia, with large communities of Muslims and Jews. At a cafe bar there, men from both faiths have been gathering together for decades. Rebecca Rossman sends us this postcard.
11: If you walked past this tiny cafe in northeast Paris, you might not think much of it. On most days, it's just a small group of older men playing cards in a small room.
12: La belote.
13: La belote.
12: La belote. Me.
11: They argue, laugh, and escape loneliness. But nowadays, this type of gathering is a rarity in Paris. These men are a mix of Jews and Muslims, and for decades, they have been coming here every week to play belote, a French card game. It's a pretty subdued gathering now, but years ago, the room would have been filled with men shouting and teasing one another. You couldn't escape the cigarette smoke. Back then, it was an association for retired Tunisian immigrants.
14: On jouait à la belote, on jouait aux cartes, et ça criait, ça chantait.
15: We played cards, people shouted, people sang.
11: That's René Rubens, one of the old regulars who in 2018 transformed the space into this cafe bar.
14: Au fil du temps, la plupart ils sont partis.
11: Over time, most have left, Rubens says. They died, got sick, or simply stopped coming. At night, Parisian hipsters come here now for the house-made honey wine. But a couple times a week, the remaining card players return. On a recent afternoon, a few regulars showed up. Longtime friends, Jewish and Muslim, mostly born in Tunisia.
16: On a la même culture. On a la même cuisine.
15: We have the same culture, the same food, the same music, and the same language. We live together.
11: This is Max Journeau, 80, a chatty retired pharmacist who has been coming here for decades. He says this meetup represents a version of Tunisia he remembers from his childhood, a place where religion mattered less than neighborhood and habit.
16: Depuis toujours avec les Arabes.
11: He says growing up in Tunisia, Jews and Muslims lived side by side, shared the same memories. We grew up together, he says. Do you get that? We are together. Outside this cafe, there are growing divisions. France is home to the largest Jewish and Muslim populations in the European Union. Conversations between the two have grown increasingly tense since the October 7th, 2023 attacks in Israel and subsequent Gaza war. But inside the cafe, there's always been one unspoken rule. Politics stays out.
14: A cafe, on est là pour passer du bon temps et...
11: We're here to have a good time and talk about other things, René Rubin says. That includes younger generations who come in the evenings after the card players are gone. Like Munir Hamami, a 39-year-old who grew up in the neighborhood.
17: C'est un monument, René, c'est le plus vieux de la rue.
11: He calls Rubens an institution. Everyone knows him, he says.
17: On s'apprécie en tant qu'être humain, c'est différent. Et je le respecte parce qu'il m'a toujours respecté.
11: We appreciate each other as human beings, he says. We don't care about religion. Rubens says that's true, but worries that outside this space, things aren't always so simple.
14: D'évoluer quand tu restes dans ta bulle, tu peux pas évoluer, hein? Tu peux pas.
11: He says he worries people increasingly stay inside their own social and political bubbles.
14: D'évoluer quand tu restes dans ta bulle, tu peux pas évoluer, hein? Tu peux pas avancer.
11: You stay in your bubble. You can't evolve, he says.
14: Tout ça, c'est une question d'empathie.
11: Getting past that, he says, is just a question of empathy. There's people who say they don't like Jews, don't like black people, don't like Arabs, just because of what they seem to represent to them, he says. But when you look, if you speak with the person, you realize they're just another person. Which is why every Tuesday and Thursday, the card players keep returning. Rebecca Rossman, NPR News, Paris.

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6: Ukraine is running low on air defense weapons like Patriot missiles and seeking help from the U.S.
7: They want us to, for instance, license production of Patriots to Ukraine or to a country nearby that can then transport them to Ukraine.
6: This is GBH's All Things Considered. With Juana Summers and Mary Louise Kelly, I'm Arun Roth. It's Wednesday, August 19th. Coming up, President Trump is facing criticism for reducing the number of joint military drills with longtime ally South Korea.
8: It's inconsistent with published U.S. strategy documents and policy speeches, which really hurts U.S. credibility.
6: And an estimated 7.4 million Americans live with dementia. That figure is expected to climb in the coming decades. We'll hear how one couple is trying to bolster care coming up after these headlines.
9: Live from NPR News in Washington, I'm Ryland Barton. The federal debt topped $40 trillion today, a new high water mark that shows no sign of receding. The news comes just 5 months after the debt surpassed $39 trillion. The government continues to pile up debt at a rapid clip as spending outstrips revenue by more than $2 trillion a year. The Trump administration blames the deficit on Democrats. As negotiations between the U.S. and Iran remained at a standstill, President Trump downplayed the significance of the ongoing closure of the Strait of Hormuz today, saying nations are getting their oil and gas elsewhere.
10: People have found other alternatives, which they never thought about. Texas, Alaska, Louisiana, and other places. In addition, a lot of pipelines, record numbers of pipelines are being built. So I think the Hormuz Strait's not going to be quite as important as it was in the past.
9: Closure of the Strait continues to disrupt world energy markets. The national average price for a gallon of regular gas is $4.08. Before Israel and the U.S. launched the war in February, it was $2.98. Trump says he may reopen negotiations with Iran at some point. Earlier this week, he threatened to bomb U.S. ally Oman for discussing a plan to reopen the Strait with Iran. Three candidates President Trump endorsed lost in yesterday's Republican primaries in Florida and Wyoming. As NPR's Tamara Keith reports, there may be some cracks emerging in the president's grip on the Republican Party.
11: The win rate for candidates President Trump has endorsed remains well over 90%. But in the crowded primary field for Florida's 19th congressional district, Trump endorsed late, and his pick came in second. Scandal-plagued Congressman Corey Mills failed in his bid for re-election in Florida's 7th congressional district. Trump had endorsed him early, but in an after-the-fact social media post, the president claimed he had told Mills to drop out. In Wyoming's Republican gubernatorial primary, Trump's endorsed candidate also lost to a more moderate Republican, and it wasn't even close. Tamara Keith, NPR News.
9: The course for this weekend's IndyCar race in Washington, D.C. will take cars at top speeds right past multiple art galleries and history museums. That's raised concerns. NPR's Rachel Treisman reports.
12: The race cars will travel at up to 180 miles per hour, right past landmarks like the National Archives Building and Smithsonian's National Air and Space Museum. Art historian Mary Okin worries the vibrations could harm the artifacts inside.
13: Independence Avenue is a 25-mile-per-hour zone. That's not some accident of faith that it's a great idea to violate.
12: IndyCar and the White House say they are following all protocols and don't expect damage. The National Gallery of Art says it ran vibration tests and is taking precautions. That includes boarding up some outdoor sculptures. Rachel Treisman, NPR News.
9: Major U.S. stock indexes rose today. 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
6: From the GBH newsroom, I'm Arun Roth. The city of Boston and Boston Legacy FC scored a major legal victory today. The state's Supreme Judicial Court has ruled in favor of the project to turn White Stadium in Franklin Park into a home for the team and a hub for Boston Public Schools athletics. GBH's Esteban Bustillos has more.
14: The court ruled against plaintiffs who argued the stadium parcel is supposed to be subject to Article 97 of the state constitution. That would have meant Beacon Hill lawmakers needed to approve its redevelopment. Since the SJC found that's not the case, the road forward for the project is much more clear. The Emerald Necklace Conservancy had been trying to stop the renovation. In a statement, the group's president, Karen Monty Brodeck, says they're disappointed by the ruling and don't think the proposal is right for Franklin Park or the communities that surround it. Esteban Bustillos, GBH News.
6: The Massachusetts legislature is out with a report calling for the creation of a new statewide agency to regulate youth sports. Right now, there is no umbrella organization that caters to organized sports for elementary and middle school-aged athletes. State Senator Barry Feingold took part in the working group behind the report. He says youth sports are overdue for reform.
15: I do think that we have to change the way we approach youth sports. I think that it's becoming too expensive, too long, and denying kids opportunity.
6: The report also calls for centralizing oversight for coaches and game officials and setting up a licensing system. And it recommends stronger penalties for people who assault coaches or officials. It's game day for the Bridgewater Little League team as they get ready for their first matchup in the Little League World Series. The team won the New England Regional Tournament in Bristol, Connecticut last week to secure a spot on the global tournament that's getting underway in Pennsylvania. This is Bridgewater's first time on the biggest stage in youth baseball, but coach Tim Zachrison says he wants his players to not make it any bigger than it has to be.
16: You want them to soak this all in and not get so caught up in the result of the game, so I think it's just going to be the same mantra we had when we first kind of got introduced to TV and ESPN down in Bristol, where we just said and the kids bought into, it's just another baseball game.
6: Bridgewater Little League is set to play the Metro Region champions from Bayonne, New Jersey. First pitch is at 7 o'clock this evening. Lows in the 60s overnight. Expecting scattered showers tomorrow with highs in the 80s. Right now it's 85 degrees in Boston.
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18: From NPR News, this is All Things Considered. I'm Juana Summers.
19: And I'm Elsa Chang. Ukraine launched one of its largest aerial attacks of the war in recent days, sending hundreds of drones into Russia and killing at least six people. At the same time, Ukraine's president, Volodymyr Zelensky, has admitted that his country is running low on air defense weapons, which Ukraine desperately needs to defend itself against Russian ballistic missiles. Democratic Congressman Raja Krishnamoorthy of Illinois has just returned from a congressional delegation trip to Europe, which included a stop in Ukraine, where he visited a drone facility and talked to leaders about the shortage of munitions. Welcome to the show, Congressman.
7: Hey, thank you, Elsa.
19: Thank you. Okay, I want to start with Ukraine's need right now. It's running low, as we just mentioned, on air defense weapons. And one of our correspondents, Greg Myrie, recently spoke to someone who lives in Kyiv about the fact that Russia's ballistic missiles are hitting Ukrainian cities far more often because the country is running out of American-made Patriot air defense missiles. Let's just take a listen to what this man said.
20: There's no question these attacks will continue. The main question is how many more buildings will be hit before our foreign partners give us more help, more Patriot missiles.
19: So there's no question that there is a need in Ukraine, but what exactly are leaders in Ukraine asking for from the U.S.? Like, how did they make the case to you?
7: Look, they want to co-produce these missile systems. They want us to be able to, for instance, license the production of Patriots to Ukraine or to a country nearby that can then, you know, transport them to Ukraine. Unfortunately, because of bureaucratic inertia, there just hasn't been that co-production possibility kind of materializing despite rhetoric from the White House to the contrary.
19: When you say there's bureaucratic inertia, you're talking about inertia in the U.S.?
7: Yeah, I think in the Pentagon, I think that they're not willing to work with our friends, partners, and allies to co-produce some of these munitions closer to where they are needed. And if we don't provide these Patriot missile batteries or other systems to the Ukrainians, they're going to suffer grievous damage to their, you know, energy infrastructure, for instance.
19: But let me ask you, assuming that there is a way to overcome that bureaucratic inertia, as you put it, do you have a sense of what level of assistance to Ukraine could even pass in Congress right now?
7: Well, there is assistance happening as we speak to Ukraine right now, even from the American side. But remember, we started a program with our friends, partners, and allies called the PEARLS program, which allows for Europeans to purchase these particular systems on the Ukrainians' behalf and then donate them to the Ukrainians. And so right now, they just don't have stuff to purchase because we're running low on all of these munitions.
19: I'm going to pivot now to the political situation in Ukraine, because last night, the ousted Ukrainian defense minister, Mykhailo Fedorov, called for wartime elections. And as far as I understand, this is the most direct challenge to Zelensky that we've seen so far, right? This call from Fedorov for a presidential election during wartime. Like, do you have any concerns about potential political unrest in Ukraine down the road?
7: Possibly. But on the other hand, I think that what I hear from Ukrainians across the political spectrum right now is almost a uniform resolve that first they have to make sure that they are unified in, you know, making the Russians feel the costs, not only in Ukraine, but also within Russia, and that Putin come to the table with an opportunity for a real settlement as opposed to some kind of a fake settlement.
19: Well, this war between Russia and Ukraine is now in its fifth year. Did you just get any sense while you were there in Ukraine of how people are dealing with all these years of war on a human level, how they're coping at this point?
7: It's super tough. I mean, like, you know, I talk to people who are having to go into their bathtub at night because of the air raid sirens. And so I think that, you know, there's tremendous personal sacrifice that the Ukrainians are having to make. But at the same time, you know, these are some of the most courageous, brave people I've ever met. And I think that that combined with their will to fight means that they are going to continue to do well on the battlefield as well as they possibly can. And, you know, we have to stand with them. There's just no other option.
19: Congressman Raja Krishnamoorthy, Democrat from Illinois, thank you very much for your time today.
7: Thank you, Elsa.
21: 5 years ago this week, the U.S. war in Afghanistan ended with the evacuation of the U.S. embassy in Kabul and desperate scenes of Afghans trying to escape the Taliban's return. Some made it to the United States, but many others are still in limbo, including more than 1,000 who were airlifted to a U.S. base in Qatar. Even some Afghan family members of active duty U.S. troops have been stuck there with no clear future as war has broken out in the Gulf, NPR's Quill Lawrence reports.
22: Since his second term began, President Trump has been dismantling the pathways for immigration, including for more than 1,000 Afghan war refugees at Camp Asilia in Qatar. In February, war broke out between Iran and the U.S., with missiles passing overhead and even crashing near the camp.
23: So they didn't get hit, but there was fragments that fell through. It actually went through their building, hit the side of the bed. The individuals weren't in the room, thankfully.
22: Sean Jamshidi's older brother and sister and their kids have been stuck at that camp for more than a year. Jamshidi moved to the U.S. as a child with his parents from Afghanistan in 2000. When he was old enough, he joined the Marines and served 10 years. Jamshidi's brother had stayed behind in Afghanistan, and during those years, he volunteered to work alongside U.S. forces.
23: The fact that he's alive today is a miracle because there was actually many close calls. And it's also dangerous if they find out that you were working for, if the Taliban finds out you're working for the U.S. government in any shape or form.
22: Afghans who risked their lives to serve alongside American troops were promised a visa to the U.S. in return. But Jamshidi's brother is still waiting for that visa. It's a cause taken up by veterans of the war in Afghanistan, including Republican Congressman Don Bacon, a retired brigadier general. He's broken with the Trump administration on this issue and co-sponsored a bill in Congress to protect Afghans already in the U.S. from deportation.
0: We have a moral obligation to those we served with in Afghanistan, who served by our side, helping us out. We had a promise, and a promise is made, should be promises kept. Absolutely.
22: In response to an email from NPR, the State Department replied that negotiations continue about where the Afghans could be resettled, but wouldn't offer details. The email said, quote, a third country is a positive resolution that provides safety for these remaining people to start a new life outside Afghanistan while upholding the safety and security of the American people. Sean Jamshidi says one rumor was that the Afghans there would be sent to the Democratic Republic of Congo, a country at war where Jamshidi served as a Marine. He says his brother has started to lose hope for himself and his children.
23: He's got daughters who are studying. One of his daughters is studying to become a doctor, the oldest one, but she can't do that anymore because of the current situation.
22: Jamshidi himself is trying to stay positive that his siblings will make it somewhere safe, somewhere they can visit their mother who's in poor health. And he's also worried as a Marine, an American, who knows how important honor and trust are.
23: And if we break that barrier and break the trust with them, that we, you know, we gave them like a promise, and if we don't keep it, then other people around the world will not trust us. And unfortunately, that's kind of where we're kind of heading to, where people are not trusting us anymore because of the promises that we keep breaking.
22: Quill Lawrence, NPR News.
19: Japan has one of the highest concentrations of super centenarians in the world. That's people who live to be at least 110 years old. Now, researchers there are studying their immune systems for clues on their remarkable longevity. NPR's Ping Wang has more.
1: Kosuke Hashimoto at the University of Osaka says there are about 150 or so of these so-called super centenarians spread throughout Japan.
2: So they have to find everywhere from Hokkaido to Kyushu, south to north.
1: They're not easy to find, but for researchers looking into how people stay healthy as they age, tracking them down is worth it.
2: Those people tend to have less cancer or heart disease, so their immune system still functions very well.
1: Hashimoto and his colleagues looked at immune cells from blood samples from 10 of them. Compared with younger adults, that's relatively younger, those over 70, the supercentenarians had a much higher ratio of a specific type of immune cell, one that's also found in the bodies of people fighting certain cancers. Now, these superagers showed no signs of those cancers, but Hashimoto says aging bodies are known for making abnormal cells and proteins that can lead to cancer.
2: It is clear that more mutation happens. Those are like new adaptation in the late stage of aging.
1: In their new paper, published in Cell Reports, Hashimoto and his colleagues think they're seeing a new stage in immune development that kicks in around age 100, that of the immune system adapting to a new priority, tackling abnormal cells in aging bodies. That's the theory, at least. David Massapust at the University of Minnesota researches human immune systems.
4: It's a great hypothesis. It would demand a lot of further work. It will be very hard to untangle the correlation with any kind of causation.
1: Massapust says there are several well-documented stages of immune development starting as an infant.
4: So when we're young, you know, you go to daycare and it's the dirtiest place on the world and you have a pretty lousy immunity to most things.
1: There are changes in the teen years, midlife, and later years, all thought to help the body adapt to what it's likely to encounter in those stages. But Massapust says by age 100, it's not clear if changes to the immune system are doing anything helpful or just happening.
4: I just don't think there's a ton of selection pressure to get 110-year-old people to live one more year.
1: Hashimoto, the study author, agrees that there are just limits to aging bodies, even those with super immune systems. The longest living person known to science died decades ago at 122 years old. No one has exceeded that since. Ping Huang, NPR News.

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1: The U.S. war with Iran is approaching the six-month mark, yet President Trump says he has no plans to continue talks with Iran. Where does that leave U.S. allies in the Gulf? Meanwhile, Trump insists the Strait of Hormuz remains open and operating, but what's actually happening there? On the next morning edition from NPR News.
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3: This is GBH's All Things Considered. I'm Arun Roth. Time now for a Nova Moment. Here's Caitlin Sachs.
4: Imagine a reality where you can talk to your car, and it's intelligent enough to respond. Would you mind turning up the heat? What's the best route to my brother's house? When do I need to take you in for an oil change? This future might be coming, and soon. But one challenge is that right now, a lot of artificial intelligence needs to connect to big data centers to process certain requests. And that can be tricky if you're on the road somewhere with no connectivity. But now, improvements to so-called on-device intelligence could be the solution. On-device intelligence is basically a much more computationally efficient AI that runs entirely locally on your device, aka your car. So it looks like AI is moving out of the data center and coming with us.
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8: From NPR News, this is All Things Considered. I'm Juana Summers.
9: And I'm Elsa Chang. Israel's military says that it's launching criminal investigations into two deadly attacks on civilians carried out by Israeli troops in Gaza. These attacks in the past couple of years of war made headlines around the world, and one was the subject of an Academy Award-nominated film. NPR's Daniel Estrin reports from Tel Aviv.
10: The film is the voice of Hind Rajab.
11: Hello?
10: It's about this real-life phone call to Palestinian paramedics during the Gaza war. 5-year-old Hind Rajab called from the car. The other family members inside were dead. Israeli troops fired on them as they fled Gaza City in January 2024. As the paramedics set out to rescue the 5-year-old girl, they too were killed by Israeli fire. Later, the girl's body was found. Now, 2.5 years later, the Israeli military has announced a criminal investigation. The army said the family was driving contrary to a notice the army had announced to residents, and that troops fired at the family's car as it approached them. The army noted, quote, alleged failures in coordinating with the Palestinian ambulance crew. The girl's grandmother, also named Hind Rajab, spoke with NPR about Israel's criminal probe. We support that it be opened, but there should be justice for all the children and adults of Gaza, she says. But she doesn't believe soldiers would actually be held accountable, and said justice should come internationally. The Israeli army also announced another criminal investigation into last year's killing of 15 Palestinian rescue workers in a single Israeli attack in March 2025. A cell phone video retrieved from one of the rescue workers' bodies captured his last moments. Mom, he says, forgive me. This is the path I chose to help people. The army said soldiers misidentified the rescue vehicles and fired on them. These are among about 150 incidents the army is still reviewing of soldier conduct in Gaza, where health officials say Israel has killed more than 73,000 Palestinians. The military has only opened two other criminal probes into the conduct of soldiers in Gaza, according to an Israeli human rights group called Yesh Din. The group's director, Ziv Shtal, says Israeli military convictions are rare.
11: In the even more rare cases where there is a conviction against soldiers or commanders, they get the most ridiculous punishments in comparison to the offenses they commit.
10: Israel's army says it will not open criminal probes into several other attacks in Gaza that killed aid workers from World Central Kitchen and Doctors Without Borders. Daniel Estrin, NPR News, Tel Aviv.
8: Tech companies have been going to great lengths to find ways to train their AI models, including purchasing, scanning, and then destroying rare books. An investigation by 404 Media traced one purchase of rare books with a tracking device and found that the shipment ended up at an Amazon AI training warehouse. Let's bring in Emmanuel Myberg. He's the reporter behind this story. Welcome to the program.
12: Hey, thanks for having me.
8: Thanks for being here. I mean, Emmanuel, this is an incredible story. I wonder if you could just start by walking us through how it came together. Where did the idea to put a tracking device into a rare book come from?
12: Yeah, so we've known that AI companies have been doing this since a lawsuit from book authors against Anthropic, which is one of the major AI labs. And that lawsuit revealed that they were purchasing books in large quantities, that they were scanning them, and that in order to scan them really fast, they cut the spines off the books and fed the pages to the scanner. I was interested in that. At some point, a bookseller who's been in the business for a long time reached out to me and said that they have been getting very large orders. I obviously wanted to know where these books ended up. So we managed to get a tracking device into one of these orders, which is how we discovered the Amazon warehouse.
8: So interesting. And how were they able to tell if these books were being purchased for AI training?
12: So there are a few signs. One of them is historically the kind of people who buy these books don't make such large orders. Another sign is that there was no coherent theme to the kind of books that the clients were purchasing. So for example, if there's a library at a law school, they might purchase a few books about a specific legal issue. That makes sense. You can tell that there's someone who is interested in a specific subject. When you get an order for hundreds of books that have no coherent theme, that is another sign.
8: And if I understand correctly, these companies are going after old books. Why is that?
12: Well, there is this problem with training AI models, which is up until now, the AI models are mostly trained on all the information that they scraped off the entire internet. At the point at which they did that, that content was human generated. Articles from newspapers, from blogs, scientific articles, just people chatting online. And what AI companies discovered is that once they scraped all that data and they were looking for more data to make their AI models even better, they tried generating data with AI and then having the AI train on that text. It turns out that that causes a problem called model collapse, where if an AI trains on AI training data, it gets worse. So now they're looking for more human-generated text because they already scraped the internet. The next logical step is to scan books that are not easily available online. This is why at least the books that I've seen that end up in these orders are not popular, common, easy to find books. They're more rare books.
8: Interesting. What do you hear from critics of this practice? Like, what do they say the issue is here?
12: So I think people obviously have a very negative reaction to anyone destroying books in large quantities. I think people hear the term rare book and they're imagining a first edition of Oliver Twist.
8: Right, yeah.
12: Or something like this. That is not the case. A rare book is most likely a book that was never printed in large quantities because it is about a niche subject. It is what is called vanity publishing, where someone self-publishes a book. It's an instruction manual for a product that's no longer available. It's really things like this that people at the moment don't really care about. They don't have high emotional value, but we don't necessarily know what we might find valuable in the future.
8: Emmanuel, how did Amazon respond to your reporting?
12: Amazon confirmed that the warehouse that I reported on, VGT3, was actually used for AI training data. Their specific quote was, "Amazon purchases books through commercial channels to help develop and improve the products and services our customers use." That is a vague statement about why they're doing this exactly. I believe that the reason is that it's not just for AI training data, and that originally the facility wasn't established for that reason, but it is one reason that they're scanning the books now.
8: That was Emmanuel Myberg, a reporter with 404 Media. Thanks so much.
12: Thank you.
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3: 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I'm Arun Roth. Coming up on All Things Considered, primary elections in Alaska have set the stage for some big races in the fall. One could be key to Democrats' efforts to retake control of the Senate in the midterms. That's just ahead.
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3: Still to come on All Things Considered, we have the details on the Orange Line shutdowns set to start tomorrow. And ahead of the September 1st primary election, the city of Boston is telling voters how it is preparing. Those stories and more coming up right after these headlines.
15: Live from NPR News in Culver City, California, I'm Dwayne Brown. The United Arab Emirates says it's suspending all trade with Iran. This after it came under Iranian missile attack. NPR's Adil Al-Shawchi has more.
16: The Emirati Ministry of Foreign Affairs announced that it was halting all trade, commercial exchanges, and financial transactions with Iran until further notice after what it called, quote, regional escalations. On Tuesday, the UAE's defense ministry said Iranian missiles fell in open water. The Iranian foreign minister denied the allegation. The UAE came under intense fire as Iran targeted U.S. installations in the Gulf and Jordan at the beginning of the almost six-month war that shows no sign of ending. The latest sanction will put increasing pressure on Iran as the U.S. prepares to expand its economic restrictions on the country. Hadil Al-Shalchi, NPR News, Istanbul.
15: The Justice Department is pushing back on former FBI Director James Comey's allegations that his criminal case over a social media post is improper and vindictive. Federal prosecutors are urging a judge to deny Comey's bid to have the case dismissed, as we hear from NPR's Ryan Lucas.
17: In a new court filing, federal prosecutors deny that Comey is being selectively targeted for prosecution. They say the decision to pursue the case was made without any influence from the attorney general or the president. Comey is charged with making threats against President Trump in a photo posted on social media of seashells arranged to say 8647. Prosecutors argue that, quote, there is no serious dispute, end quote, that the photo could be viewed as a violent threat against Trump, and they urged the court to deny Comey's bid to have the case dismissed. Comey asked a judge to throw out the case last month, arguing that he is being singled out because of his criticism of Trump. Ryan Lucas, NPR News, Washington.
15: Stocks rebounded on Wall Street after some positive earnings reports, including from Target. This is NPR.
3: From the GBH Newsroom, I'm Arun Roth. The MBTA is shutting down the northern part of the Orange Line for the next 11 days. As GBH's Jeremy Siegel reports, it's the third major closure on the subway system this summer.
18: Crews will replace tracks and upgrade the Orange Line signal system to help make service more reliable. During the closure, there will be no subway trains between Back Bay and Oak Grove, but there are several alternative options available. Free shuttle buses will run between Oak Grove and North Station, and the Haverhill commuter rail line will be free between Malden Center and North Station. If you're headed through downtown, the T says your best bet is the Green Line, which mostly runs parallel to the Orange Line, albeit at a lower speed. Regular service resumes August 31st. Jeremy Siegel, GBH News.
3: Boston is gearing up for next month's primary election, and amid the preparations, Mayor Michelle Wu is announcing the appointment of a new executive director for the city's elections department. Today, Wu announced the role will be filled by Kerry Jordan, the current chief of staff for the city's Department of Innovation and Technology. The mayor says he was a key player in the distribution of electronic pads for voter check-in at the city's polling places for last year's election.
19: He worked closely with our digital equity team, tested every poll pad we deployed, and personally made sure every polling site was set up for success that election day.
3: Boston's Elections Department has faced struggles in recent years, with Massachusetts Secretary of State Bill Galvin placing the department under receivership last year following problems with the 2024 election. Activists are calling for the city of New Bedford to move the only elephant at its Buttonwood Park Zoo to new accommodations. GBH's Craig LaMolt reports on the push to send Emily the elephant elsewhere.
20: The city-owned zoo's only other elephant died in 2024. Now, activists like Courtney Scott from the group In Defense of Animals want the city to put 61-year-old Emily in a sanctuary.
21: We feel she deserves a chance to have some of her life in a place where she can actually live like a real elephant, you know, where she can actually roam and forage and maybe meet new friends.
20: Scott says Emily isn't being given enough space. New Bedford City Councilor Joseph Lopes defended the zoo.
22: We're lucky to have the staff and the team that we have at the Buttonwood Park Zoo as the caretakers of the animals, and they treat them like their own family members.
20: In a written statement, the zoo's director of zoological services says staff adhere to rigorous standards of care. Craig LaMolt, GBH News.
3: Lows in the 60s overnight. Scattered showers tomorrow with highs in the 80s. 85 degrees right now in Boston.
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9: This is All Things Considered from NPR News. I'm Elsa Chang.
8: And I'm Juana Summers. Primary elections in Alaska last night set the stage for some big races in the fall. One's for a Senate seat that could be key in Democrats' efforts to take control of the Senate in the midterms. And Democrats could be getting some momentum going into the race for governor there. They're still counting votes, but joining us now with an update is Liz Ruskin with Alaska Public Media in Anchorage. Hey there.
23: Hi, Juana.
8: So, Liz, just to start, I know that Alaska has a sort of unusual primary system. Remind us how it works.
23: Yeah, it's an open primary. All candidates are on the same ballot, and the top four of any party advance to the November ballot. And they will be counting votes from this primary for two more weeks. It's, you know, a big state with a lot of transportation challenges. Ballots mailed on Election Day have 10 days to arrive. Some are coming from villages off the road system that depend on small airplanes for mail service.
8: Okay, let's dig into these races, starting with the Senate. We know, according to the Associated Press race call, that Republican Senator Dan Sullivan is in the top four. So is Mary Peltola, the Democrat, trying to flip that seat blue? How's the race shaping up?
23: Yeah, Peltola is a former congresswoman from rural Alaska. She and Sullivan are way ahead of everyone else. They will be on the November ballot. She's running a few percentage points ahead of him. Peltola was the first indigenous Alaskan elected to Congress. She won a special election in 22, then a regular election that year. But she lost her seat to a Republican 2 years ago when Trump was on the ballot. Here's Peltola addressing supporters last night, sounding a national theme, affordability.
1: We are getting crushed by corporate greed. Dan Sullivan, every single vote, votes along with corporate greed. He is there for every fat cat in the nation, from healthcare to fuel to groceries.
23: And Sullivan last night at his campaign event took a veiled jab at Peltola for her motto of, quote, fish family freedom.
2: Some people talk about fisheries. Others, like myself, we act and get things done on fisheries. Cleaning up our oceans, strengthening our salmon runs, banning Russian and Chinese trawl-caught fish from coming into our country.
23: Sullivan said he's passed a lot of bills in Congress for Alaska.
4: Liz, put this into context for us. How does this fit into the national picture for control of the Senate?
23: This race is one of only four Senate seats in the country that the Cook Political Report rates as a toss-up. Right now, Republicans only hold the seat, hold the Senate by a few seats. So with control of the chamber at stake, we've already seen a lot of campaign money from people outside of Alaska.
4: And I do want to end by talking about the governor's race. There are some signs it could be close. I will point out that that's a job currently held by a Republican.
23: Yeah, and the results so far show two Democrats topping the primary results. They've advanced to the general election, per the AP. One is a former state lawmaker, Tom Begich. He's from a prominent political family. His brother, Mark Begich, was a U.S. senator. The other Democrat in the top four for governor is Jonathan Christ Tompkins. He goes by JKT. He's also a former legislator, and he's portraying himself as a dynamic younger Democrat who can win the state. The other two spots in the top four have not been called yet. They'll almost certainly go to a couple of conservatives from a large pack.
4: Liz Ruskin of Alaska Public Media in Anchorage, thanks so much.
23: Thank you, Juana.
7: A decade ago, the U.S. was in its pivot to Asia era, focusing diplomatic and military resources on countering a more powerful China, while also nurturing closer ties with fast-growing Asian economies. But today, conflicts in the Middle East are once again taking up most of America's military resources. This week, the only American carrier formation in the Pacific was diverted to the Middle East. And analysts say that pivot to Asia is over, if it really ever began. NPR's Emily Feng reports.
24: On paper, Trump administration officials say Asia remains a priority. Here's Elbridge Colby, Undersecretary of War for Policy, speaking earlier this month to reporters about countering Chinese aggression after a trip to Southeast Asia.
25: They don't want a big war. Nobody wants a big war.
24: Including the Philippines, he said, a key U.S. ally in the Pacific region.
25: But you understand that you have to be strong to ensure that you can prevent that outcome.
24: He was speaking about deterrence, mostly against the Philippines' regional competitor, China. But Asia is far from the U.S. president's agenda these days. In August, Trump reduced the number of joint military drills with South Korea, citing a long-held grudge about U.S. security.
26: It's inconsistent with published U.S. strategy documents and policy speeches, which really hurts U.S.

0: Bolden, China.
1: It's possible that China's looking at all of this and saying, perhaps we're the ones who should engage in opportunistic aggression when we look at some of our long-held ambitions, like those related to Taiwan, the South China Sea.
0: The South China Sea, where China's been trying to claim more territory. Dan Blumenthal, a senior fellow at the think tank the American Enterprise Institute, says there have been long-term shortages in munitions and logistics in the Western Pacific region
2: We could see the shortfalls coming.
0: that are now painfully obvious. As early as the Bush administration in the early 2000s, when Blumenthal was senior director for China and Taiwan at the Defense Department, he saw the U.S. was trying to pivot more to Asia. But
2: The pivot never was properly resourced, never took off.
0: Middle East conflicts and budget battles kept drawing resources away. China was watching the entire time, says Mike Dom, a former naval intelligence officer, now a fellow with the Aerospace Research Center at the Mitchell Institute.
3: I was working at the U.S. Embassy in Beijing in 2014 when Admiral Wu Shengli, who was the commander of China's Navy at the time, thanked a U.S. Navy admiral for what was supposed to be the rebalance of U.S. forces to the Pacific.
0: Thanked the U.S. in front of Dom.
3: The Chinese admiral noted the U.S. never really rebalanced its forces in any meaningful way.
0: Meaning the U.S. could not extract itself from conflicts in the Middle East, all while China improved its Navy capabilities. Emily Fang, NPR News, Washington.
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5: 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More than 7 million Americans who are 65 or older live with dementia. Another 13 million people provide unpaid care for those folks, their loved ones, or friends with a diagnosis. Those numbers are expected to climb as the U.S. population ages, and advocates say government support will be critical for early detection and resources for caregivers. Luke Nozica with the Midwest Newsroom reports.
6: Dementia is an umbrella term for a decline in cognitive abilities severe enough to interfere with daily life. Its most common form is Alzheimer's disease. Bobby Marshall embodies the importance of early detection and intervention. When he was diagnosed, doctors said he had just 5 to 8 years to live. However, he's lived longer.
7: 11 years in, and I'm doing pretty good.
6: Bobby and his wife Sandy decided to get a baseline cognitive assessment after her father died of Lewy body dementia in 2014. It's a kind of dementia that became better known after the death of actor and comedian Robin Williams. Both Marshalls previously worked in the medical field and thought they might as well get screened. She was 50, he was 55.
8: That way, in 10 years, we'll do another test and see where we are. And for the first time in our married life, I did better on a test than Bobby did. Yeah. Bobby's very smart, and I passed it, and he didn't.
6: The couple, who lived in Florida at the time, learned Bobby had early onset and atypical dementia. They went home that day and launched into research, determined to get ahead of the disease. Bobby made a plan with a neurologist and a nutritionist.
7: We were seeing what was going on around the world in different countries and how they treated it, and decided that we were going to attack it head on and get out in front of it and do the best that we can.
8: I would love for you to be the first survivor.
6: Sandy and Bobby now live in Poplar Bluff, a city of about 16,000 people in the Ozark foothills in southeast Missouri. Bobby described it as a medical desert with few resources. At first, the couple continued to travel to Bobby's medical appointments in Florida. Eventually, they got off a more than year-long wait list to see a specialist in St. Louis. Now, the Marshalls drive nearly 3 hours from their home to see Bobby's doctors at Washington University in St. Louis. David Olson is the Alzheimer's Association's Midwest and Central Plains Government Relations Director. He calls government buy-in critical to supporting people with dementia and says each state is making progress in its own way. For example, Nebraska passed insurance coverage last year for biomarker testing to help with early detection.
9: This is a disease that impacts everyone, whether you're Republican, Democrat, Black, white,

0: Hispanic, this is impacting somebody in your community.
1: Advocates have pushed for years for states to create dementia service coordinators in order to connect families with resources, especially in rural areas. Coordinator positions exist now in Washington, D.C. and 33 states, including Illinois, Kansas, Nebraska, and Missouri, whose governor recently signed a health care bill that created the full-time position.
0: Having an individual that can cross agency lines can make those connections and really provide a coordinated state strategy to respond and best provide services for people living with disease in all stages, as well as their caregivers.
1: Supporters say statewide coordinators also help with early detection, which has been critical for people like Bobby Marshall. More than a decade after his diagnosis, Bobby still golfs with friends. For NPR News, I'm Luke Nozica in St. Louis.

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1: Trees can cool neighborhoods, clean the air, and make streets more inviting. But in parts of Worcester, they're hard to find. Why have so many disappeared, and are efforts to bring them back making a difference?
2: Over here, it's kind of just like a concrete jungle. It's hot. I mean, you can definitely feel it.
1: Hear why some residents and advocates say Worcester needs more trees, and why others say it's not so simple. I'm Sam Turkin. You can find the rest of that story online at gbhnews.org.
3: This is GBH 89.7. I'm Arun Roth. Coming up on All Things Considered, GBH's Esteban Bustillos tells us about the Connecticut Sun's final game at TD Garden and the team's plans to head south. And Oregon was the first state to establish a regulated psilocybin industry. Since then, thousands of people there have tried magic mushrooms. Scientists are publishing some of the first data from the experiment. Details just ahead. Red Sox trailing the Diamondbacks at Fenway now. Current score is 3-2-2. Now here is GBH's Dave Epstein with the weather.
4: It's actually going to be clear overnight tonight. A few high clouds, temperatures in the 60s. Tomorrow, sunshine followed by some clouds in the afternoon. There might be a late day or an evening shower, temperatures in the mid-80s. It's going to be less humid on Friday, a real nice day, lower 80s. And then the weekend looks unsettled, at least some shower activity. For GBH News, I'm Dave Epstein.
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0: This is GBH's All Things Considered. I'm Arun Roth. Time now for The Extra Point, our weekly check-in on all the latest in New England sports. The Connecticut Sun beat the Los Angeles Sparks 85-77 last night in the team's final game at TD Garden. The team will be moving to Texas next season, meaning this is the sunset season for the franchise in New England. GBH's Esteban Bustillos was at the game and joins us now to talk about all of it. Hi, Esteban.
1: Hey, Arun.
0: Before we get to the game, let's take a step back to the Sun leaving Connecticut. There was a point where it seemed like they would really be moving to Boston, right?
1: Yeah, so it was about this time last year when reports came out that Steve Pagliuca, whose name you might recognize from his time as part of the Celtics ownership group, had put down an offer to purchase the Sun for $325 million and relocate them to Boston. Now, that would have been a record-setting price for a WNBA franchise. But instead of moving to Boston or even elsewhere in Connecticut, the franchise got sold to Houston Rockets owner Tilman Fertitta for $300 million. Now, the Sun will move down to Houston next season and resurrect the dormant Houston Comets franchise, which kicked off the WNBA with a four-peat. But basically, even though the Boston offer was higher, the league was reportedly less than pleased with the deal. In a statement to the Boston Globe last year, the league said relocation decisions are made by the league's board of governors and not individual teams, and that no Boston group had applied in the latest round of expansion, while other cities that did apply had priority over Boston. So what could have been simple became a big mess and will now leave New England without a WNBA franchise for the first time since 2003, once this season is over.
0: And complicated feelings about all of it. How did that affect the mood at the game last night?
1: Yeah, so the Sun have been coming for a regular season game at the Garden since 2024, and every time it's been a party. And while that was still true last night, it was also difficult for Janice Benitez, who is a Sun season ticket holder from Connecticut and is very disappointed with the sale of the team.
2: Because I love the Sun, and I feel that they should have either kept them at Mohegan or kept them in New Hartford or somewhere around here instead of letting them go.
1: Now, Benitez wasn't exactly a fan of having them come to Boston either, potentially, but at least that would have been better than all the way down in Houston.
0: So how was the game?
1: Yeah, you know, it was still a spirited crowd, but there were definitely parts of the stands that were noticeably empty. Still, Sun center Olivia Nelson-Adota, who had 18 points and 11 rebounds, had nothing but love for Boston.
3: I'm just glad that we could leave on such a high note. Boston's just shown us nothing but love for the past three seasons, you know, playing here. So I'm just really proud of my team tonight and happy that we could get the dub.
1: Now, Arun, while this may be the end of the WNBA in New England for now, it may not be forever. Governor Maura Healey has expressed strong support for bringing a team here in the future. And as the WNBA continues to grow and expand, maybe we'll see a team back at the Garden in a more permanent basis down the road.
0: And while we've got you in the chair, Esteban, I want to talk about a story you've been following. The state Supreme Judicial Court ruled today in favor of the city and Boston Legacy FC's plan to renovate White Stadium. What can you tell us about that?
1: Yeah, so it's been a long, long road to get to this ruling, but basically, the SJC rejected the central case of the plaintiffs that the parcel of land White Stadium sits on is protected by Article 97 of the state constitution. Now, that would mean that any development to the land would need to be approved by the state legislature. But the court found differently, ruling that two pieces of legislation together transformed the land from public parkland to a school facility. Now, it's a big ruling for Boston Legacy FC, which plans to move into the stadium starting next season. Controlling owner Jennifer Epstein said in a statement they look forward to welcoming students, neighbors, athletes, and fans to a revitalized White Stadium.
0: That's GBH's Esteban Bustillos. Thanks, Esteban.
1: Thanks, Arun.
0: This is GBH's All Things Considered.

0: 3 years ago, Oregon became the first state to let the masses legally take psilocybin, the active ingredient in magic mushrooms. Today, researchers there published a study in JAMA Network Open on this regulated psychedelic industry. NPR health correspondent Will Stone reports.
1: Initially, Dr. Todd Korthis was skeptical about his state's psilocybin experiment. Plenty of things could go wrong when you dose people with a powerful drug outside of a tightly controlled medical setting. So he was pleasantly surprised by their findings.
2: These results are very reassuring.
1: His team at Oregon Health and Science University followed close to 350 people who took psilocybin at one of the state's licensed centers.
2: What our information shows is that Oregon psilocybin services are safe and that they substantially improve mental health and well-being.
1: In fact, more than half ranked it as one of the most meaningful experiences of their lives. Much of the recent psychedelic research has centered on clinical trials with the aim of winning approval from the Food and Drug Administration to treat mental health conditions. In Oregon, the program is not medical. Most adults can take psilocybin under the supervision of a licensed facilitator. Balaj Sigeti is a clinical data scientist at the University of California, San Francisco.
3: In the clinical settings, there are a lot of eyes on the patients, a lot of medical attention. And to see that the whole thing did not blow up in this regulated business environment is definitely good news.
1: The most significant issues in the Oregon study were related to behavioral health, not physical health. There were four people who had serious adverse reactions. For example, one person had a violent reaction while on the drug. Others dealt with extreme anxiety later. Albert Garcia Romeo studies psychedelics at Johns Hopkins University School of Medicine. He's more cautious about the findings. They represent only a small fraction of the 20,000 plus people who've gone through the state's program.
4: You know, we really can't generalize based on this study, that this is going to be this safe and look this way for everyone.
1: He also wonders if the safety data is a bit too rosy. He's personally spoken with numerous people from Oregon who've reached out to the clinic at Johns Hopkins.
4: People who have not necessarily had good experiences or who require ongoing care after the fact.
1: In this study and in general, those using psilocybin in Oregon tend to be white and higher income. Some of the top reasons they gave for seeking out the drug were curiosity, self-improvement, and mental health symptoms. Dr. Korthis in Oregon says their study shows people felt they benefited in many domains.
2: For whatever reason, psychedelics like psilocybin tend to be cross-cutting and help people revisit a host of issues in their lives. Sometimes people come in for one thing and they go out with three others.
1: In his view, their findings bode well for his state's homegrown psychedelics industry. Will Stone, NPR News.
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9: Progressive Angie Nixon won Florida's Democratic primary for U.S. Senate despite her opponent's huge financial advantage.
10: Good old-fashioned grassroots organizing is the way to go. 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
9: This is GBH's All Things Considered. With Juana Summers and Mary Louise Kelly, I'm Arun Roth. It's Wednesday, August 19th. Coming up, Nixon talks more about her upset victory in Florida. Also this hour, we'll pay a visit to this year's Tennessee State Fair, where there's a new contest for timber calling. And a Massachusetts team is making its Little League World Series debut tonight.
11: You want them to soak this all in and not get so caught up in the result of the game.
9: Those stories and all the day's news coming up after these headlines.
12: Live from NPR News in Washington, I'm Ryland Barton. The Israeli military has announced rare criminal investigations into two high-profile attacks during the Gaza war. One is the killing of a 5-year-old Palestinian girl. A film about her death was nominated for an Academy Award. NPR's Daniel Estrin reports.
13: The film is called The Voice of Hind Rajab. She was the sole survivor of her family, who was killed by Israeli fire as they fled Gaza City. She called Palestinian paramedics for help in this recorded call. As the paramedics tried to rescue her, they too were killed by Israeli fire. Later, the girl's body was found. Now, more than 2 years later, the Israeli military announced a criminal investigation into that incident and into last year's killing of 15 Palestinian rescue workers in a single attack. Soldiers crushed their vehicles and buried the dead in a mass grave. Israel says it will not open criminal probes into three other attacks that killed aid workers from World Central Kitchen and Doctors Without Borders. Daniel Estrin, NPR News, Tel Aviv.
12: President Trump hosted tech leaders at the White House today to discuss U.S. efforts on cryptocurrency and AI, and he said AI leaders would meet at the White House next week. Trump says the technology is crucial to create more jobs and beat China, but voters have a different perspective. NPR's Deepa Shivaram reports.
14: The president argued that if he were the mayor of a town, he would want an AI data center there for the tax benefits.
15: But if I were a governor or mayor, I would want that plant in my community, and many of them are designed in a very beautiful way.
14: That puts Trump at odds with the majority of Americans. A Gallup poll from March this year said 7 in 10 Americans oppose an AI data center getting built in their area. Trump, in his remarks, acknowledged that AI data centers could use a, quote, little public relations help. But his stance underscores how his perception of the technology differs from voters' concerns, which could be a top issue in the midterm elections this year. Deepa Shivaram, NPR News, The White House.
12: Moderna is announcing groundbreaking work against skin cancer. NPR's Sydney Lupkin has more.
16: Moderna has been studying a treatment for the deadly skin cancer melanoma. It combines Moderna's mRNA-based cancer therapy with Keytruda, an existing drug made by Merck. The treatment improved outcomes for melanoma patients who have already had surgery to remove their cancer. The Moderna therapy is a personalized mRNA cancer vaccine that uses the patient's own tumor cells to train the patient's immune system to fight their cancer. Moderna says adding the vaccine increased survival time for patients without the cancer returning or spreading to other organs. That's compared to patients treated with Keytruda alone. The mRNA-based therapy has not yet been approved or evaluated by the Food and Drug Administration. The new results have not yet been peer-reviewed or published in a medical journal. Sydney Lupkin, NPR News.
12: Moderna's stock has soared more than 150%. This is NPR News.
9: From the GBH newsroom, I'm Arun Roth. The state's highest court has ruled in favor of the city of Boston and the owners of the Boston Legacy FC soccer team when it comes to the White Stadium renovation. The stadium in Franklin Park is being converted into a home pitch for the pro women's soccer team and will also be a hub for Boston Public Schools athletics. GBH's Esteban Bustillos has more.
17: The Supreme Judicial Court rejected an argument from plaintiffs that the land White Stadium sits on is subject to Article 97, a part of the Massachusetts Constitution dealing with environmental protections. Conservation groups opposed to the renovation hoped to convince the court that the project had moved forward without proper approval from the state legislature, but SJC justices found that was not the case. In a statement, Boston Legacy FC controlling owner Jennifer Epstein says the ruling clears the way for completing the renovation and delivering a world-class facility that will serve the community for generations. Esteban Bustillos, GBH News.
9: Authorities in Worcester continue to look for a woman they suspect was involved in the death of an off-duty Worcester police officer. Police say they found the officer dead at a home yesterday morning. State and federal authorities have since joined the search for the woman who lived at the home. Officials have suggested the incident may have involved domestic violence. At a Worcester City Council meeting last night, Councillor Christian King said the case has rattled the community.
18: As a social worker, I know the importance of the space that's needed to grieve, to process, and to come together. Tonight, our thoughts, I know, are with those directly impacted, their families, everyone in the community who is hurting.
9: Authorities say the off-duty officer had served with the Worcester Police Department for more than 30 years. Bridgewater Little League will play its first game in this year's Little League World Series tonight. The team earned the trip after winning the New England Regional Tournament last week. Speaking earlier this week, Bridgewater coach Tim Zachrison told GBH News what it felt like to make the global tournament that is getting underway in Pennsylvania.
19: On the bus ride down, it was like, you know, letting the boys know you're one of the 10 teams left in the country. You're one of 20 teams left in the entire world. Like, that's amazing.
9: Bridgewater is going up against the Metro Region champs from Bayonne, New Jersey in tonight's game. First pitch is at 7 o'clock. Lows in the 60s overnight, scattered showers tomorrow with highs in the 80s. Right now it's 87 degrees in Boston.
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20: This is All Things Considered from NPR News. I'm Juana Summers.
21: And I'm Elsa Chang. Okay, primaries in three states yesterday offered mixed messages for both parties. On the Democratic side, results in Florida went both ways. The party's progressive and more moderate factions both notched wins. And for Republicans, President Trump's endorsement didn't guarantee success at the polls. NPR's senior political correspondent Tamara Keith is here to talk through her takeaways. Hi, Tam.
22: Hello.
21: Hello. Okay, so the headline for last night's results were Florida's Democratic primary race for the Senate seat there, right? State Representative Angie Nixon easily defeated a much better financed candidate. What did you make of that?
22: Yeah, I mean, this was a notable upset and a big win for the progressive left, but this may have had less to do with ideology than good old-fashioned organizing and campaigning. Mm-hmm. Nixon joined the Democratic Socialists of America during the campaign. She leaned on her experience as a union organizer in building a campaign that was powered by volunteers rather than big campaign cash. And that's why she had been seen as an underdog. Her more moderate Democratic rival, Alexander Vindman, vastly outraised her. He was a key figure in Trump's first impeachment, and he leaned on his Trump resistance credentials. But he seemed to treat the primary as a foregone conclusion, which it clearly was not.
21: It was not. Okay, we did speak with Nixon earlier today, and we're going to hear that conversation right after this conversation with you. But Tam, what would you say the general election looks like right now for that seat?
22: Yeah, Nixon will face Ashley Moody, who was appointed to temporarily fill the Senate seat. Florida is a red state and mm-hmm. has only gotten more Republican in recent years. So this race was always going to be a long shot for Democrats. And it's just not clear how much financial support Nixon will get from the Democratic establishment, given the long odds and also her DSA affiliation.
21: Okay. And also what's interesting is that statewide result of a progressive having this big win, it was kind of countered, right, by more moderate Democrats winning in congressional races.
22: This isn't a neat narrative. This isn't the first time a primary night has brought us mixed results this year. Democratic Congressman Jared Moskowitz easily dispatched a progressive challenger. That seat is considered a toss-up headed into November. And in Florida's 20th congressional district, Congresswoman Debbie Wasserman Schultz easily won her primary. She's a former chair of the Democratic National Committee. You don't get much more establishment than her.
21: Yes.
22: But this runs counter to the sort of anti-establishment sentiment that we've seen in so many races this year.
21: Okay, so this is not a neat and tidy story. Let's turn to another state. Alaska had primaries as well. What should we know about the results there?
22: most of the attention is on the race for U.S. Senate. Alaska has nonpartisan primaries, so the top four finishers move ahead to the general. As expected, the Republican incumbent Dan Sullivan and Mary Peltola, a former Democratic congresswoman, are moving on to the general election. The big question now is who the other two finalists will be and whether the other Dan Sullivan makes it out. Dan J. Sullivan is a retired teacher who Republicans accuse of trying to play spoiler. But with votes still coming in, it looks quite likely that there will be two Dans Sullivan on the November ballot.
2: Okay, another takeaway from this latest round of primaries was that a few candidates who had been endorsed by President Trump actually lost their Republican primaries, right? What do you think that tells us about the power of Trump's endorsement at this moment?
22: There may be some cracks emerging in the president's grip on the Republican Party. Three of the candidates he endorsed in yesterday's races ended up losing in primaries in Florida and Wyoming.
2: That is NPR's Tamara Key. Thank you so much, Tam.
22: You're welcome.
20: We turn now to Florida State Representative Angie Nixon. She just won her Democratic primary for your U.S. Senate seat. Welcome to All Things Considered.
3: Thank you for having me. I'm happy to be here.
20: You faced an opponent in retired Lieutenant Colonel Alex Vindman, who had the backing of the Democratic Party establishment. He also financially significantly outraised you. What message does your win send?
3: The message sends to the state, the country, and the world is that good old-fashioned grassroots organizing is the way to go, and that organized people will beat big money each and every day of the week.
20: You're now set up to campaign against Republican Senator Ashley Moody. She's the former state attorney general who was appointed to the Senate by Governor Ron DeSantis. And talking about you, Moody said, and I'm going to quote her here, that you and your comrades want to destroy this country and everything that it's built on. I want to ask you about that. But also, how do you combat that kind of rhetoric and convince people to support you, not just in a primary, but in a general election?
3: Ashley Moody and her party are the ones that have been in charge for so long, particularly here in the state of Florida. And so I'm letting folks know that don't worry about what she tries to label us. She's trying to label us extreme and radical simply because we believe in the most basic rights. But these are the same basic rights that everyday Floridians want. They want access to health care. They want access to housing. They want and deserve access to a quality public education. And so I'm letting folks know that I don't care about these big corporations or the Elon Musk of the world. I care about them.
20: I want to ask you about labels because you mentioned them, and Republicans are also leaning into attacking you as a Democratic socialist. I know you say it's not about labels, but I do want to ask, do you describe yourself as a Democratic socialist?
3: So I'm someone who just really cares about people. I just recently joined DSA along with Working Family Party because they are the ones who have been fighting the hardest right now for us to have access to quality health care, for us to have access to, the Medicare for All and affordable housing. And we are a big tent.
20: Would you say, though, that you fully align with the DSA's platform?
3: I don't fully align with anybody's full platform 100%, not even the Democratic Party. I mean, Hakeem Jeffries just stated the other day that he's not supportive and signing off on Medicare for All, and he is the lead Democrat in the House caucus.
20: In the wake of the Supreme Court's decision gutting the Voting Rights Act, we've seen these sweeping redistricting efforts across the South, and they could have big consequences for Black representation. I know this is an issue you've been vocal on. In fact, you mounted a protest against your state's redistricting efforts earlier this year. Now you're campaigning to head to Washington. Should Democrats in Washington have done more to head this off?
3: Absolutely. I mean, our democracy is actively being destroyed. They are literally, the folks in power are allowing agencies to be weaponized against our communities. They are slaughtering our neighbors in the streets on camera, and they're getting away with it with no accountability.
20: But speaking specifically about the issue of redistricting, what do you think that national Democrats could have done differently as we're seeing this erosion of Black political power and representation, particularly in the South where you are?
3: Yeah, they definitely should have passed the John Lewis work to pass the John Lewis Voting Rights Act. I mean, let's be clear, right? We as Democrats, we had control of the House, the Senate, and the presidency, and we could have put in and codified a lot of things that would have not allowed us to see what's happening right now. Trump 5.0, basically.
20: If you defeat Senator Moody and head to Washington, do you plan to support Senate Minority Leader Chuck Schumer to continue to lead the Democratic caucus?
3: I don't think that I would.
20: Say more.
3: I believe that now is the time for us to go in a direction where people are, again, listening more so to regular, hardworking Americans across the state of Florida. And some of the policies that the leader has supported goes in direct opposition of that. I am not supportive of another leadership from him at this time.
20: We've been speaking with Florida State Representative Angie Nixon. She is now the Democratic nominee for Senate in the state of Florida. Thank you so much.
0: Thank you so much for having me. Have a good day.
21: The Tennessee State Fair is underway. This year brought a brand new contest, Timber Calling. Reporter Leslie Eiler-Thompson checked it out.
1: Timber!
4: That's not a trained lumberjack you're hearing giving the warning of a falling tree. No, it's a contestant in a brand new competition at the Tennessee State Fair in Wilson County near Nashville.
1: I'm going to tell the contestants, you do what you feel you need to do, and I'm going to tell them to be inventive, you know.
4: That's Kenneth Pinnell. He's been the organizer for all the calling contests here at the Tennessee State Fair for several years. Timber calling is Pinnell's original idea. He thought this year's State Fair theme of forestry called for it. There are other contests that honor the theme, like log sawing and birdhouse building, but timber calling was a main attraction at the fair this year.
1: When I say tim, you say bird. Tim!
4: Contestants have only a microphone and 60 seconds to perform their best lumberjack call. This call and response performance was by Justin Franiak.
23: We found it online because we're just looking up fairs to go get corn dogs at and clicked on new competitions and then it was right there.
4: Franiak and his friends were part of a diverse group of callers ranging from elementary school kids to retirees. Most callers use the traditional lumberjack warning. They have to convince a panel of 8 judges. Now, creativity does play a role, and some contestants opt for a more unusual call.
1: Let's get ready to timber!
4: Organizer Kenneth Pinnell's favorite part of the event, and what brings him back year after year, isn't the contest at all. It's the crowd that watches the callers, some of whom came from as far as Oklahoma to be part of it.
1: It's a hit. They just have a really good time. You get the feeling that everybody cares for you here. You're very welcome.
4: Ultimately, it was Justin Franiak with his call and response who took the top prize of $30 and the Timber Calling Championship title.
23: I will hold the Tennessee State title for a year. I will be back to compete again.
4: But it's not clear if timber calling will become a permanent part of the state fair when forestry is not the theme. That means Franiak could hold the title forever. For NPR News, I'm Leslie Eiler-Thompson in Wilson County.
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24: This year, we're getting to know each of the 26 gateway cities in Massachusetts, calling it 26 in 26. I'm Magdiela. If you're in Lynn, Lawrence, Worcester, Brockton, or Revere, I want to hear from you. What's our community like? What worries you? And what would you like to see more of in the news? 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
9: This is GBH 89.7. I'm Arun Roth. Coming up on All Things Considered, there's broad consensus among psychologists that corporal punishment can be harmful to children, but there are no federal laws banning it in schools. Instead, states and local districts get to decide. That's just ahead. Right now, the Red Sox and Diamondbacks are tied at Fenway, current score 5-5. Now here's GBH's Dave Epstein with the weather.
25: We have a nice clear night overnight tonight. Temperatures will be down into the mid-60s, dew points falling back a bit. As we head for Thursday, sunshine followed by increasing clouds into the mid-80s, fairly warm. A couple of showers and maybe even a thunderstorm Thursday evening. Temperatures down near 60 Thursday night. On Friday, mostly sunny skies, lower 80s, a very nice day. Saturday, clouds will arrive after morning sunshine, mid to upper 70s, some showers around Saturday afternoon and Saturday night. For GBH News, I'm Dave Epstein.
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21: This is All Things Considered from NPR News. I'm Elsa Chang.
20: And I'm Juana Summers. The U.S. has no federal laws banning corporal punishment in schools, and an NPR analysis has found it still happens in several states. A warning now that we're going to spend the next several minutes hearing about that. In schools, corporal punishment usually means a paddling, and research shows it can be harmful to children. But advocates for corporal punishment say it works for their communities. NPR's Caden Mills visited a school that allows corporal punishment.
10: Alan Gordon is the elementary school principal in Warner, Oklahoma, where corporal punishment is legal.
11: What would happen if you maybe had to come to the office? Who can raise their hand and tell me?
13: You gotta whoop him.
11: Who's gonna whoop you, though?
10: He's pretty popular with his students, but they know what'll happen if they misbehave.
11: What am I gonna whoop you with?
26: A paddle!
11: And what's the paddle's name?
13: Peace and Harmony.
10: Peace and Harmony. Gordon said he only ever spanks with the parents' permission, and usually no more than 5 students a year.
11: I tell one of my little friends that has a biting problem, I tell him, people are not food. Repeat it to me.
10: After multiple referrals to Gordon's office, biting is the kind of thing that could lead to a paddling.
11: First of all, I sit right here, and we have a conversation about what they did and why we're here. And I always tell them, we're going to take care of this, and then we're going to send you up out of here.
10: Then Gordon prepares to paddle them.
11: They place the hands flat on the desk, spread their legs apart, and we just swat them.
10: He demonstrates on his hand. In the absence of federal laws banning corporal punishment in schools, it's up to states and local districts to decide if it can be used. An NPR analysis found 30 states plus Washington, D.C. have explicitly banned the practice in K-12 public schools. That's one of the reasons it's much less common today than in the past. But it still happens. The most recent federal data shows there were almost 32,000 reported instances of corporal punishment in the 2021-22 school year.
27: It has no long-term benefits at all and only has negative long-term impacts.
10: Joan Durant is a child developmental psychologist who has spent much of her career researching corporal punishment at the University of Manitoba. She and the American Psychological Association say corporal punishment does more harm than good.
27: It predicts higher levels of disruptive behavior problems, aggression, antisocial behavior, and the child is learning that aggression is a perfectly acceptable method of resolving conflict.
10: It can also be traumatizing for some students, like Tessa Davis's son, who was paddled in kindergarten. He goes to school outside Little Rock, Arkansas, and she said he's always struggled with his behavior.
28: So I had gotten a phone call that he had, now mind you, he's 5. He was in the cafeteria, and he grabbed a girl's jacket and, like, twisted it.
10: According to Davis, the school said he was trying to choke the girl. They told Davis they could either suspend him for 3 days or paddle him.
28: So it's really a matter of, could I afford to be off for 3 days?
10: Davis said she couldn't miss work, and since they sometimes used corporal punishment at home, she and her husband chose the paddle.
28: And I just remember feeling, like, instant regret.
10: The next time she dropped him off at school,
28: he was like, I'm scared to go back because of what happened.
10: Since then, Davis has become an advocate against corporal punishment, and she said her son, now 13, is doing a lot better without the fear of being hit.
29: For some people, there's like a deep belief, you know, children need to
2: feel fear. They need to fear adults. This is what we do to raise good children.
10: Morgan Craven advocates to end corporal punishment in public schools nationally. She's with IDRA, a group that promotes equal educational opportunities, primarily in the South.
2: Whether it is tied to religious or faith-based beliefs or other sort of community norms, there is this belief that corporal punishment is not harmful at all, but is actually part of the expectation that some communities have.
10: 15 states explicitly allow corporal punishment in public schools, including Oklahoma.
12: So I've worked in over 150 small schools in Oklahoma. I don't want any consequences taken away from me.
10: Randy Randleman is a licensed psychologist who helps schools develop their disciplinary procedures, including the school district we visited in Warner.
12: I would never want a child spanked too much because then we would be the abusing person, and I would never spank a child until the last resort.
10: But he believes the threat of corporal punishment can be powerful.
12: I go out here every day, and I see there's a small group of kids that if they knew they would get a paddling, oh, it's done. So why would you give that up?
10: But researcher Joan Durant said corporal punishment often doesn't deter bad behaviors in children. And she said in some cases, even mild corporal punishment can lead to heightened anxiety, depression, addiction, and abuse.
27: They interpret that experience as, I'm unworthy of respect, I am helpless, I am someone people can hit.
10: One study shows that later in life, those children are also more likely to experience intimate partner violence as a perpetrator or as a victim.
27: It's just really difficult to produce mentally healthy, respectful, non-violent, non-bullying people by hitting them.
10: In Warner, Principal Gordon wants to be clear.
11: We are not over here advocating for you to beat your child. That is not what that is. You know, I feel like discipline is a form of love that a lot of kids are lacking.
10: Gordon said the responsible use of discipline has the potential to change kids' lives. But many communities have different ideas of what exactly that looks like. Caden Mills, NPR News.
21: A former aide to Dr. Anthony Fauci has pleaded guilty to trying to conceal emails about the origins of the COVID-19 pandemic. NPR health correspondent Rob Stein has this story.
13: Dr. David Morins worked under Fauci as a senior advisor at the National Institute of Allergy and Infectious Diseases. In April, federal prosecutors indicted Morins for allegedly trying to conceal email exchanges about coronavirus research by using his personal email instead of his work email. And on Tuesday, he pleaded guilty in federal court to one count of conspiring to defraud the United States. Here's his lawyer, Timothy Belovitz.
14: By pleading guilty, Dr. Morins has accepted responsibility for what he did, and he'll continue to do so.
13: Neither Morins nor his attorney would comment further. Republicans like Senator Rand Paul have accused Fauci and Morins of trying to cover up NIH funding of a Chinese lab some believe created the virus that caused the pandemic. Fauci and Morins have disputed that, and many scientists argue the weight of the evidence indicates the virus emerged naturally. Fauci was not charged with anything in connection with Morins, but Paul's Senate committee earlier this month held Fauci in contempt of Congress for refusing to answer questions at a hearing. Jennifer Jones runs the Center for Science and Democracy at the Union of Concerned Scientists. She says the Trump administration has been attacking scientists in many ways.
15: Criminal prosecutions of scientists is a classic authoritarian tactic.
13: But Robert Fisher, a Boston attorney who was not involved in the Morins case, says the charges against him appear solid.
16: When you're a government official, you're sworn an oath, you're working for a federal agency, you're just held to a higher standard.
13: Morins, who's 78, could face 5 years in prison and a fine of up to $250,000 when he is sentenced in November. Rob Stein, NPR News.
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17: In Los Angeles, I'm Kai Rizdal. It is Wednesday today, the 19th of August. Good as it always is to have you along, everybody. So, true story. We were going to take a day off from the bond market today. Can't go to that well too many times, you know. But then the Treasury Department changed our minds when it decided this morning, you know what? Those yields on the 30-year bond are a little too high for our liking. So we've brought Robin Brooks back again. He's a senior fellow at the Brookings Institution. Hi, Robin.
18: Great to be with you, Kai.
17: Okay, layman's terms, please. What did Treasury do this morning?
18: So Treasury buyback is basically announcing that you're going to buy literally long-term Treasury bonds back. And remember, Kai, that yields, which is basically the interest rate on bonds, moves inversely with prices. So when you buy something back, the price goes up and the yield goes down. So this is something the Treasury announced because basically the pain threshold for yields going up was crossed.
17: Do you think that Secretary Bessent has solved the underlying problem that you and I discussed yesterday?
18: So the problem is fiscal policy, right? We have deficits that in a non-crisis period, we don't have COVID, we don't have the pandemic. We have a deficit of 7% of GDP, give or take. And if you want yields to come down sustainably, then that is what you need to rein in. I would call what we're doing now, this buyback, I would call it financial engineering. It is really shuffling the deck chairs.
17: There will come a time then, one might infer, that the markets are going to, you know, wise up, as it were, and do with yields what they will.
18: Totally, Kai. In fact, markets today are doing very much that. The dollar is tumbling and gold is going through the roof. Gold and precious metals across the board are up 4 or 5%. Bitcoin is up 6%. So remember, Kai, last year, this time, the debasement trade that was all about precious metals got going. We had crazy rallies in precious metals across the board. That's what the market is trading. And it is basically trading debasement and fiscal dysfunction.
17: All right. For the non-financial types among us, debasement trade in 30 seconds, please. What is that?
18: It is basically markets saying, hey, wait a minute. Fiscal policy is out of control. The government is unable to get on top of this. It is going to print money to inflate away the value of debt. And so the market buys safe havens of which precious metals are one expression.
5: I really, really, really don't want to be alarmist here, because you can see how people would be hearing you and me talking and many others right in the financial mm-hmm. press about this. Mm-hmm. Yesterday, you were about a 6 or 7 in terms of how worried you were about this. It's a reminder of, I guess it was Hemingway who said, you know, you go broke slowly and then all at once. I mean, the bond markets have decided in relatively quick order that they're not happy, right? And so calm things down a little bit and tell me that there's hope out there that this is going to get taken care of and not get worse.
18: So I'd say two things. If I were Secretary Bessent and I looked at what happened in the bond market versus what happened in the dollar and what happened in gold, I would be pretty unhappy that this bang for the buck got me the 30-year treasury yield going only from 5.3 to 5.2.
5: Yeah. Yeah.
18: But the dollar is tumbling. This is not a good trade-off.
5: We know Secretary Bessent likes a weak dollar, though, right?
18: Yeah, the thing with the weak dollar is it's tricky, right? You want it to go down, but you don't want it to tumble because that's bad for reserve currency status. And in the end, we need foreigners to invest in the United States. We have a big current account deficit. So you want to tread that line very carefully. Japan is a warning sign that if you fiddle too much with your yields, and we talked about this yesterday, Kai, then your currency can really go into a depreciation spiral. The U.S. doesn't want that.
5: Right. Reasonably quickly, 45 seconds. What do you suppose Chairman Warsh is thinking right now? Because we're moving sort of to the short end of the curve, as we talked about yesterday.
18: I mean, ideally, I would say, in the big scheme of things, we're talking in these buybacks, a couple billion of dollars.
5: Yeah.
18: Versus the outstanding debt in the treasury markets, which is trillions. So my guess is that Warsh is going to ignore all this and focus on inflation and growth. So I think he'll let this be a sideshow. Should he? I'm not sure he should.
5: Maybe he'll talk about it at Jackson Hole in a couple of weeks. Robin Brooks at the Brookings Institution helping us out with the bond market once again. Robin, thanks a bunch.
18: Thanks for having me back.
5: See ya. Wall Street halfway through this week. Traders looked around, decided things aren't all bad, and traded accordingly. We will have the details when we do the numbers.

0: It's going to be Wednesday next until we get a real update on inflation, the Personal Consumption Expenditures Price Index from the Bureau of Economic Analysis. There are, of course, a bunch of things that go into PCE, one of which we were alerted to today, the price of imported goods. They were down in July, off 0.4% from June, thanks mostly to lower fuel costs. When you do that thing that policymakers do, though, and strip out energy, import prices were actually up 4.5%, in fact, from a year ago, the biggest year-on-year increase since 2022. Marketplace's Justin Ho has more now on what is pushing them up and what that's going to mean.
1: The most significant imports that are getting more expensive are capital goods.
2: Particularly capital goods that are computers and semiconductors.
1: Sarah House is senior economist with Wells Fargo. She says that's because of higher demand from data center construction. In fact, the price of imported computers has risen 17% over the past year.
2: To put that in perspective, even at the height of the post-pandemic reopening, supply chain stress, they're up only 4%. So it does show just how insatiable appetite is for all things related to the AI build-out.
1: Data center construction is also pushing up the price of imported metals, including copper and tin, and driving the price of consumer goods higher, says Menzi Chen, an economics professor at the University of Wisconsin-Madison.
3: If you have an increase in prices of semiconductors, that's got to be fed into the chain of prices for all sorts of consumer goods. I can't even think if my coffee maker is without a chip.
1: Higher import prices aren't necessarily going to have a direct impact on overall inflation. Consumers spend a lot more money on services than they do on imported goods. But Oren Kalachkin, an economist at Nationwide, says consumers are still going to feel higher import costs.
4: We're still in this environment here of inflation still running fairly hot. It's going to take some time for us to get back down to that softer trend-like inflation data that we saw, you know, call it pre-pandemic.
1: That's because other factors drive up the price of an imported good after it reaches the U.S., says Diane Swonk, chief economist at KPMG.
5: It's before tariffs are applied. It's before it actually shows up on a store shelf for the most part. And it takes a little bit of time for those things to actually show up then in the prices of the goods that we're actually buying.
1: In other words, Swonk says the increase in import prices is distinct from other inflationary pressures.
5: It gives us an early indicator that there's some global pricing pressures out there that we're having to deal with.
1: And that the Federal Reserve will have to deal with when it makes its next decision on interest rates. I'm Justin Ho for Marketplace.

0: Stop me if you've heard this one before. President Trump has put a hold on a big batch of tariffs that he had threatened. It's Canada this time. There's a maybe sort of deal announced 2 hours before the midnight last night deadline, putting off for 3 days 50% import taxes on a whole bunch of Canadian goods. Details, as they tend to be when these kinds of tariff announcements are made, are sparse. But all the same, we thought this would be a good time to hear from somebody hard at work in the trenches of international trade. Gretchen Blau is a customs brokerage manager at Logistics Plus in Erie, Pennsylvania.
1: So we've been keeping an eye on the negotiations to see if they would take place or not. And it's been a little bit back and forth as to whether or not these would be imposed. We have quite a few customers that import auto parts from Canada. So that was of concern. Even in the local area here, we're near a border crossing. We're about 2 hours away from Buffalo. You know, we have a lot of customers that do a lot of business back and forth across the border. So they were expediting shipments because, of course, the extra freight would be far less than 50% tariffs. I wasn't really surprised to see the canned

0: These shakeups, they seemed to think we had some kind of insider information, and we would repeatedly tell them that no, we don't. And I think finally that's coming across, that we're just doing the best we can with the information we're being given, and we're passing it along as quickly as we as possible to try and help our customers out. This afternoon and tomorrow, we'll be hearing and what'll be crossing, and you know, get an anticipation of the volume, and then it's kind of all hands on deck. You know, all the administrative processes that need to be done to anticipate the tariffs, anticipate refunds. It's a big strain to the supply chain. Not only you know us in customs, but just supply chain managers at you know, the average mom and pop, or a huge manufacturing concern. To de-stress, I always joke to everyone that my son has a dozen pairs of hand-knit socks now to de-stress after work.
1: Gretchen Blau, Customs Brokerage Manager, Logistics Plus, Erie, Pennsylvania.

0: Coming up.
1: Scrollable vertical, no more than 2 or 3 minutes, about as much as your attention span.
0: 2 minutes here, 3 minutes there. Where does the day go? First, though, let's do the numbers. Dow Industrial's up 119 points on the day, 0.2%, 53,463. The NASDAQ gained 41 points, that is 0.2%, 26,331. S&P 500 up 16 points, also 0.2%, 7,707. 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TJX plunged 4 2/10% because capitalism, that's the way it works. Competitor Burlington Stores increased 0.2% on the day. Justin was talking about prices for imported goods. Manufacturers often use raw parts that are imported. Caterpillar, maker of agriculture and construction equipment, slumped 2 9/10% on the day. 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
6: And the Boston Speaker Series, announcing its upcoming season at Symphony Hall for 7 evenings, including Pete Buttigieg, former UK Prime Minister Boris Johnson, historian Doris Kearns Goodwin, and former U.S. Ambassador to China Nicholas Burns. BostonSpeakers.org.
0: This is Marketplace. I'm Kai Rizdal. I know it seems like forever ago, but you remember back in January, before the president's war with Iran, when the United States grabbed Venezuelan President Nicolas Maduro? Venezuela, the country with more proven oil reserves than anywhere else on the planet? Well, as it happens, there have been some announcements this week that some U.S. energy companies are expanding their footprint in Venezuela. So we figured today's as good a day as any for an update on the state of Venezuelan energy resources and U.S. interest therein. Marketplace's Elizabeth Trovall has that one.
7: Last night, Venezuela's oil minister, Paula Henao, spoke to Venezuelan state television from Houston, Texas. She's telling Venezuelans about new deals with U.S. energy companies SLB and Hunt Oil. She also told Venezuelans U.S. companies want to invest in Venezuela. But Bob Fricklin with S&P Global Energy says the country still has a lot of work to do.
8: Venezuela is on a sort of cautious recovery period.
7: He says the country has

0: has ramped up its oil production, a lot of which is getting refined in the U.S. But production is still just around 1.2 million barrels a day.
1: It's a long ways out to get back to 2 million barrels a day. There's a lot of money that needs to go. There's a lot of work that happens.
0: We're talking the 2030s and many billions of dollars. For now, David Goldwyn with Goldwyn Global Strategies says investments are more modest and coming from independent companies, and that the big players are watching and waiting as the country reforms its energy sector.
2: You just don't know if you're going to get nationalized. You don't know if your deal's going to hold. You don't know if the country's going to implode, and you don't know if the U.S. is going to reimpose sanctions.
0: But what these companies do know is that there's no resource in the world that's quite like Venezuela's, because getting oil out of the ground there is such a sure thing.
2: There are not that many places in the world where you can find large, long-lived resources where you don't have any geologic risk. Venezuela is that country. You know you're going to get the resources out, and you pretty much know what it costs to put them in shape to export.
0: You just have to manage the political risk above ground. I'm Elizabeth Trovall for Marketplace.

0: It's honestly amazing how much better stuff looks on TV, but I guess that's a whole different thing.
1: Yeah.
2: Oh, yeah.
1: Right. But it's good for recycling
0: sets. Yeah, no, totally. Yeah. It makes a lot of sense, right? And it cut down the investment that you guys had to make and, you know, all that stuff.
3: It's mid-morning on a Monday in mid-August. Chris Crema and Matthew Coe, the guys behind Knockout Shorts, it's a new Hollywood studio that's trying to change the way you watch pretty much everything, are showing me around their soundstage.
0: Let's look around. So we got this kitchen thing and the...
2: Yeah. This is the apartment.
0: Studio apartment.
1: These are my babies, so I'll try not to be a salesman on them.
0: No, go ahead. What is it about having a standing set that did it for you guys? Oh, wait, there's a courtroom?
2: Yeah.
1: Yeah.
0: You can't handle the truth.
2: It's like, why couldn't you have, you know, like a Judge Judy in the vertical space using this courtroom, you know? Quick, 2 minutes, small
0: don't
2: claims.
0: Lean on that. It's not a solid foundation. Whoops. Judge Judy in the vertical space,
2: yeah,
0: really?
2: Yeah. 2 minute small claims.
3: Look, that could work. We're at the new sets Knockout has built at Sunset Las Palmas Studios here in Los Angeles. Sets built specifically for vertical format filming. Knockout Shorts makes micro dramas, kind of like TV shows for your phone. Episodes are maybe a minute and a half or 2 minutes long. A series runs anywhere from 50 to 80 episodes. And in the year it's been around, Knockout has produced 10 shows so far, and they're hoping to ramp up production this year thanks to these very sets.
0: Here's the thing about these sets, right? These are now standing sets, I understand?
1: Yes.
0: So why is that special, and what does that say about you guys as a company?
1: Yeah, so just to make standing sets as simple as possible, standing sets means that this will not move. No one will take it down. It will basically live here permanently in this setup. Production designers and teams can come in if they want to paint the walls, if they want to add stuff, that's great. But at the end of it, they have to reset it back. So basically, in theory, someone could come the next day.
3: They may look like traditional Hollywood sets, but standing sets are plug and play. They're fully furnished, rigged with lighting, everything. Crews can just come in and start shooting.
1: So then we come into this
0: bar set. It's like a little maze, man.
1: Yeah. I know. It's fun.
0: Oh, there we go.
1: Yeah.
0: Yeah.
1: A little bar set. This will also be a coffee
0: bar,
1: shop.
0: Bar, coffee shop, right? Just depends on what you want to do with it.
1: Yeah. That's something about vertical video and low budget filmmaking in general. You want to be able to kind of like, especially vertical because the frame's narrow, you can make a space, if you're smart
0: right, whatever,
1: about it.
0: Whatever you want.
1: Feels like three different locations.
0: Totally.
1: Yeah.
0: Totally.
1: Like could shoot a scene over there and then turn the camera around and have a different location and shoot it here
0: right.
1: Like he's a coffee shop
0: totally
1: barista. Yeah.
3: The studio lot we're on, Sunset Las Palmas, had a hand in changing television history. The Lone Ranger and Mr. Ed were filmed here. The original I Love Lucy set is one stage over. And Matt and Chris are betting that microdramas could be Hollywood's next transformation. A report out from Omdia, that's a market research firm, found that last year U.S. cell phone users spent more time watching vertical videos than they did watching Netflix or Disney Plus or Prime on their phones.
0: What has this done for you reputation-wise? Because I'm sure, you know, in other, no offense, bigger places in Hollywood, people are saying, who the hell are these guys, man?
2: Yeah.
0: They're building standing sets.
2: No, I think it further solidifies our mission from the beginning of creating premium Hollywood-level content. And this is quite literally the convergence of Hollywood and the vertical space here on the iconic Sunset Las Palmas.
0: So what does that mean? Convergence of Hollywood and the vertical space?
2: Yeah, it's as Hollywood is trying to enter the vertical space. Like,
0: it's very buzzwordy, man. Help me out.
2: How do you bring people to achieve better quality in this format that's growing so fast? And in order to do that, you have to work with Hollywood. So that's what we did. Sunset Las Palmas, a very, you know, big Hollywood company.
0: Right.
2: We partnered with in order to bring verticals to Hollywood.
0: You guys are confident. You're ambitious. All of which, more power to you.
1: Yeah.
0: Not 6 or 8 years ago, what's his name?
1: Jeffrey Katzenberg.
0: Katzenberg and Meg Whitman spent like $2 billion and went zero in this space.
2: Yeah.
1: We haven't spent $2 billion. That's one. And two, I think that I think Quibi might have got a little bit unlucky as well with COVID, to be honest with you.
0: But they were 2018-19, right?
1: Then they launched 2019 and then COVID happens and everyone's inside, everyone's watching Netflix.
0: Having nothing to do but watch their phones. Yeah. Hello, could have been.
1: But I'll tell you how it started in Asia. In Asia, it started with everyone commuting to work and wanting something to watch.
3: Microdramas are huge business in China. Last year, microdrama revenue beat the $7.5 billion Chinese movie box office.
1: big credit to all the Chinese companies that started it. What they realize is we need to match the model that everyone has been watching for 10 years, which is scrollable, vertical, no more than 2 or 3 minutes, about as much as your attention span. Yeah. And Quibi, I think, was 10-minute episodes. And obviously, the budgets were much higher than right. the budgets we work right. with. So it's kind of a business about scale.
3: Knockout has a budget of about $250,000 per series, which is, yes, peanuts in Hollywood. But microdramas are low budget because they have to be. They don't have money coming back until after people have watched it, and that's if they watch it at all, because it's a per-view business model.
0: Sorry, just through my brief perusal of what did you guys do last night. So, like, you get 4, 5, 6 episodes for nothing, and then you got to start paying, right? And each exactly. of these little minute and a half, 2 minute things.
2: Yeah. Yep.
0: And on something of a cliffhanger.
2: Yeah.
0: So, you know, I got pulled into like 3.
2: Yeah. Nice. You know, nice.
0: It worked.
2: Okay.
0: It worked. You know.
2: yeah.
0: But that's basically the business model, right?
2: I mean, it is.
0: The first couple are free.
2: Right. Exactly.
0: Yeah.
2: The first couple are free, and then there's a paywall in which you have to pay for coins in order to unlock the rest of the
0: right.
2: season
0: right.
2: or, you know, buy a subscription to watch
0: right.
2: weekly.
0: Right.
2: Yeah.
1: But the model's changing as well. And we're changing with the model. And that's actually something that we're excited about. With TikTok entering the space, TikTok's model's totally different. It's free to watch the entire series, but it's based off ad dollars. So I think that in terms of who's able to watch verticals in the States, it's going to change a lot because you don't have to pay.
0: That's just got to be a giant pain in the butt for you guys, right? Figuring that out?
2: The TikTok model?
0: Well, the TikTok model, who pays, who doesn't, whatever, right?
2: Yeah.
0: Idea that it's, look, you're in an industry that's changing really quickly,
2: yeah.
0: but the business model of that industry is changing as you look at
2: yeah.
0: it.
2: Yeah. Yeah. You know, our legal column is pretty steep.
0: Yeah. I bet. I bet.
2: You know, like transparency is very important for us as an independent studio. So, you know, we've gotten to a place where we're setting the precedent on what that looks like for independent producers who want to make something, sell it to a platform who may or may not, you know, share data.
0: Which is
2: you know, a big key factor. So, yeah, you know, it's going to evolve in many different ways, and we're here for the ride.
0: I was just going to say, you guys are along for the ride.
2: Yeah.
1: Yeah.
2: Yeah.
0: Yeah. Pretty exciting, no?
2: Very exciting.
0: Good stuff. Thanks, you guys. Appreciate
2: yeah.
0: it.
2: No, of course.
1: Do you want to see the rest of the
2: set? Yeah, you want to see the hospital?
0: There are more sets?
1: Yeah, we got a hospital.
0: What is this?
1: All right, let's go. Your office.

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1: This final note on the way out today, which begins with the number 40, followed by 12 other digits. I speak here of the federal debt, which, as of the close of business last night, topped $40 trillion for the first time. $40 trillion, $47 billion, $425,768,420, and 22 cents. I have no idea what is up with the 22 cents. But in all seriousness, the really interesting slash scary part of the national debt is how fast it is piling up. See also the 10 minutes that Robin Brooks and I have spent over the past 2 days talking about this. Our media production team includes Brian Allison, John Fokey, Montana Johnson, Drew Jostad, Gary O'Keefe, and Charlton Thorpe. Alex Simpson is the manager of media production. And I'm Kai Rizdahl. We will see you tomorrow, everybody. This is APM.
2: Hello, everyone. The PBS NewsHour is up next, but first from the GBH newsroom, I'm Arun Roth. The state's highest court has ruled in favor of the city of Boston and the owners of the Boston Legacy FC soccer team when it comes to the White Stadium renovation. The stadium in Franklin Park is being converted into a home pitch for the pro women's soccer team and will also be a hub for Boston Public Schools athletics. GBH's Esteban Bustillos has more.
3: The Supreme Judicial Court rejected an argument from plaintiffs that the land White Stadium sits on is subject to Article 97, a part of the Massachusetts Constitution dealing with environmental protections. Conservation groups opposed to the renovation hoped to convince the court that the project had moved forward without proper approval from the state legislature. But SJC justices found that was not the case. In a statement, Boston Legacy FC controlling owner Jennifer Epstein says the ruling clears the way for completing the renovation and delivering a world-class facility that will serve the community for generations. Esteban Bustillos, GBH News.
2: The Massachusetts legislature is out with a report calling for the creation of a new statewide agency to regulate youth sports. Right now, there's no umbrella organization that caters to organized sports for elementary and middle school aged athletes. State Senator Barry Feingold took part in the working group behind the report. He says youth sports are overdue for reform.
4: I do think that we have to change the way we approach youth sports. I think that it's becoming too expensive, too long, and denying kids opportunity.
2: The report also calls for centralizing oversight for coaches and game officials and setting up a licensing system. And it recommends stronger penalties for people who assault coaches or officials. The MBTA is shutting down the northern part of the Orange Line for the next 11 days. As GBH's Jeremy Siegel reports, it's the third major closure on the subway system this summer.
5: Crews will replace tracks and upgrade the Orange Line's signal system to help make service more reliable. During the closure, there will be no subway trains between Back Bay and Oak Grove, but there are several alternative options available. Free shuttle buses will run between Oak Grove and North Station, and the Haverhill commuter rail line will be free between Malden Center and North Station. If you're headed through downtown, the T says your best bet is the Green Line, which mostly runs parallel to the Orange Line, albeit at a lower speed. Regular service resumes August 31st. Jeremy Siegel, GBH News.
2: The Red Sox and Diamondbacks are tied 5-5 at Fenway, and the Bridgewater Little League team is moments away from its first game in the Little League World Series. Lows in the 60s overnight, expecting scattered showers tomorrow with highs in the 80s. Right now it's 83 degrees in Boston.
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10: Good evening. I'm Jeff Bennett.
11: And I'm Amna Nawaz. On the NewsHour tonight, a left-wing Democrat wins a primary upset in Florida, but now faces a tough road ahead in the general election.
10: Meta on trial. States accuse the tech giant of deliberately designing addictive features for children and negatively affecting their mental health.
11: And Judy Woodruff joins a Pulitzer Prize-winning journalist on a road trip to examine the parallels between the Gilded Age and today.
12: It's often said that we live in a second Gilded Age. We've erased a lot of the 20th century and just gone back to the late 19th.

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0: Nell, Martha, and Mary Minow, in honor of the life and legacy of their parents, Newton and Josephine Baskin Minow, and Julie and Robin Powell, through Fidelity Charitable. 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
2: 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An upset win by a progressive candidate in Florida leads a host of headlines from yesterday's primary elections.
3: Florida State Rep. Angie Nixon, a member of the Democratic Socialists of America, beat moderate Democrat Alex Vindman, even though he had a major spending advantage. Nixon said the race challenges the way the right has sought to define progressives.
4: They look at this movement and they call us extreme. They call us radical. But I think people see through that.
5: Yes, they do. Yeah.
4: I won't let them define me, and I know you will always know where I stand. Yeah. With you, everyday people. Yeah. Everyday hard-working people.
3: In Alaska, another key race, moderate Democrat Mary Peltola is the top vote-getter in the nonpartisan U.S. Senate primary. She and incumbent Senator Dan Sullivan, a Republican, move on to the November ballot. Our Lisa Desjardins is here to talk us through what happened yesterday. Okay, Lisa, so let's start with the surprise of the night, a big progressive win in Florida. Bring us up to speed.
6: That Senate primary victory was a surprise to most, but not to the candidate herself. She is Angie Nixon, a member of the Florida House of Representatives. She's known for pink, including a pink megaphone. She did just join the DSA, Democratic Socialists of America, but she stresses that she has a unique and important coalition of the young, the suburbs, and cities. She easily defeated Alex Vindman. Some viewers may recognize him as the key witness in the first impeachment of President Trump. He outraised Nixon 16-1, but look at where Nixon did well. If you look at the map of the results of Florida, you can see it was really all over the state, not just in cities and urban centers, but in rural parts. And when we talked to the Kimberly Leonard, who writes the Florida playbook for Politico, she said Nixon was a tireless campaigner.
7: He's not a polished politician, and she's someone who's more of a grassroots organizer. I mean, when she walks into a room and gets on stage, people are on their feet, they're clapping, they're jumping. She is just really magnetic, and I think that that was a big difference that ended up carrying her over.
6: A progressive member of Congress who obviously liked to see that win said you can't take too much away from it, but one of that person's takeaways was that maybe there are still doubts about polling overall this election cycle.
3: Yeah. Meantime, Florida's Republicans remapped the state. How did the incumbents do in their new districts last night?
6: The Democratic incumbents who were targeted did well. Let's look at two big names specifically. That's Democrats Debbie Wasserman Schultz and Jared Moskowitz. Each of them prevailed in their primaries in new remapped districts. Wasserman Schultz especially got some attention because she was running in what is now a plurality black district. She ran against four African-American challengers. Some say they split the vote of the black community. Of course, Wasserman Schultz herself is a well-known incumbent. She has a long record in Florida as well. She moves on to November. There was one incumbent in Florida who did lose, and it was a Republican. I'm talking about Representative Corey Mills. He's in the midst of multiple investigations. You see there he fell short. He is alleged there are abuse allegations, assault allegations, also accusations that he profited off his office. He denies all wrongdoing, but now because of that result, he will not be returning to Congress in January. President Trump endorsed Corey Mills, but today he tried to frost that over. He wrote on Truth Social, "I told Congressman Corey Mills of Florida, a friend of mine, to get out of the race, but he wouldn't listen." Trump has now endorsed the person who beat Corey Mills last night.
3: And another person endorsed by the president did win big in Florida. Tell us about the Florida governor's race.
6: That's right. This is a current congressman with also a very large profile. Talking about here, Byron Donald, who now represents Fort Myers on the Gulf Coast. He's been known for his ambition in Congress. Last night, he easily beat all of his competitors to get the Republican nomination in the race to replace Ron DeSantis. He will face Democrat David Jolly. He's a former congressman also. Now, given Florida's recent history, it looks like Donald has the advantage here. But it's also interesting that his win last night was part of an important theme. We have seen in primaries now, we have 7 black nominees for governor, some Democrats, some Republicans, in states from Florida to Wisconsin to Nevada. In all of U.S. history to date, there have only been just 3 black Americans elected to governors in a state. And now we have 7 on the ballot in November.
3: Well, from Florida to Alaska, what happened there?
6: Let's go all over. So to the other corner of the country. Democrats had a good night in Alaska, but they still have some tough races in November. Let's start with the U.S. Senate. That's where former Alaska Congresswoman Mary Peltola was the lead vote getter. She's a key hope of Democrats who want to reclaim the Senate. She's challenging the incumbent Republican senator. There he is, Dan Sullivan. Now, we talked about this race because it's a toss-up with a twist. There is a second Dan Sullivan also on the ballot. We spoke with Eric Stone of Alaska Public Media. He said it will be an intense and expensive race.
8: Mary Peltola has a very high statewide profile. She's very well known in the state, and Senator Sullivan does too. This is a typically Republican leaning state, and that sort of gives him a little bit of built in advantage. Both are going to have a hard time beating each other as we get towards the general election.
6: As of right now, the other Dan Sullivan will be on the ballot, but he got just a small percentage last night.
3: And in the time that remains, let's talk about South Carolina, because Republicans will pick the candidate to replace the late Senator Lindsey Graham next week. And last night was the first and only debate for his sister, the sitting senator, Darlene Graham, and her primary opponent. It made a lot of headlines. Yeah. Tell us why.
6: It's a big understatement to say that this was a big moment for Darlene Graham. As our viewers may remember, her brother died just 5 weeks ago, and she was appointed to that seat, but to keep it after January, she's got to win this primary. So here was her debate last night. She presented, first of all, a very pro-Trump and pro-military kind of stance, but she did have trouble, and she was very honest about it when she was asked a specific question about whether Taiwan and China are national security threats.
9: I'm just going to be honest here. I'm not on national security. I'm not that informed on national security. But I do support the military. My brother was in the Air Force for 33 years. So I will do everything I can to support the military. My dad was in the Army. I'm not a polished politician up here. National security is not my thing, not my area of expertise. But I do support the military.
6: Now, Graham has her brother's political organization behind her and a lot of money. So her opponent, Ralph Norman, who's a sitting congressman, is presenting himself as the outsider. He has self-funded a lot of his campaign. One thing I noticed is both of them were very careful about Iran. Here is what Ralph Norman said while saying he thinks the president's doing a good job. He did also say this.
10: We've got to end it. I think he's going to have to tell the American people, what's it going to take if the Straits of Hormuz are still dominated by a country that's supposed to be decimated? We got to have some understanding on that, because I'm not for endless wars. You win them and you get out.
6: Next Tuesday is a primary, but you know South Carolina, it's a deep red state. Whoever wins the primary is by far the front runner to become the senator.
3: Indeed. Lisa Desjardins, our thanks to you as always.
6: You're welcome.
2: In the day's other headlines, U.S. and Canadian officials are expressing confidence they can reach a final trade deal after President Trump paused tariffs on some Canadian goods.
11: I am very confident in these discussions. And as
2: Canada's Minister for U.S. Trade joined Trade Representative Jameson Greer for talks in Washington today. The tariffs were supposed to take effect after midnight last night, but just before the deadline, President Trump said on social media he was pausing the 50% tariffs for a 3-day period. Speaking to reporters at the site of a new White House helipad today, Trump implied that the deal is nearly done, calling it, quote, very fair.
12: It's good for everybody. But our farmers are going to be thrilled, our manufacturers are going to be thrilled. And basically, we have no tariffs going into Canada anymore. Canada was charging us tremendous tariffs. We no longer have any tariffs.
2: For his part, Prime Minister Mark Carney congratulated the negotiations and said the two sides are, quote, moving towards an agreement. The Israeli military is opening criminal investigations into two high-profile killings by its troops in Gaza. The deaths of 5-year-old Hind Rajab and her family in 2024, as well as the fatal shooting of 15 Palestinian medical workers the following year, caused international outrage. The cases were among 150 incidents reviewed by the military. In the meantime, local Palestinian officials say at least 10 people were killed in two strikes in Gaza today. Israel says it was targeting Hamas commanders. A relative of one of those killed today called for an end to such attacks.
13: Every day they announce a ceasefire, there is no ceasefire. We are exhausted. Every day is always worse than the day before. Women, elderly, children, they have become scattered body parts. End this misery for us.
2: Following today's strikes, a Hamas official accused the U.S.-backed Board of Peace as providing, as he put it, cover for Israeli attacks. The board was formally established earlier this year to oversee the ceasefire and reconstruction of Gaza and other conflicts. The United Arab Emirates says it's halting all trade with Iran a day after it accused Tehran of launching missiles toward its territory. The action further isolates the Islamic Republic, which is currently suffering under U.S. sanctions and a blockade. Iran denies the attack. In the meantime, Iranian Parliament Speaker Mohammad Bagher Ghalibaf arrived in Iraq today for a 3-day visit, as Iraq seeks special status for its oil exports through the Strait of Hormuz. The country relies on oil for about 90% of its budget, with most exports normally passing through the strait. Ukraine's President Volodymyr Zelensky fired one of his most senior officials today amid a corruption investigation. The dismissal of Irina Mudra as deputy head of the office of the president is just the latest political challenge for Zelensky, though he is not implicated in the probe. It comes a day after Ukraine's recently fired defense minister, Mykhailo Fedorov, called for national elections in a direct challenge to Zelensky. He's the popular architect of Ukraine's long-range drone campaign targeting Russian energy sites and warehouses. President Vladimir Putin tried to downplay the impact of those strikes today.
14: Of course, such attacks have no critical consequences. They never have and never will. But they certainly cause us harm. That much is obvious. We understand this. We see it. And we know it.
2: Meantime, in the southern Ukrainian region of Kherson, local officials say a Russian drone tore a hole through the roof of this bus, killing at least 4 people. President Zelensky called the attack vicious. Russia has long denied targeting civilians. NASA has released images showing a crater on the moon caused by the crash earlier this month of a SpaceX rocket. This is how the lunar surface looked before impact. Here you can see the 60-foot crater caused when the upper stage of the Falcon 9 rocket plowed into the moon at more than 5,000 miles an hour.
15: And
2: the rocket was originally launched in 2025, and its defunct portion then drifted into space for more than a year. NASA has said the crash posed no danger to humans, but it's raised concerns about other space debris. Also today, NASA said it's dropping plans to try to rescue its aging Swift Space Telescope. Officials had launched a mission to try to boost it into higher orbit, but instead, the observatory will likely burn up on reentry later this year. Pharmaceutical giants Moderna and Merck said today that their experimental cancer treatment showed signs of success in a study with high-risk melanoma patients. The first-of-its-kind treatment involves an mRNA vaccine that's tailored to individual patients and pairs it with a separate immunotherapy drug, Keytruda. The combination was effective in helping prevent the skin cancer from returning or spreading. The treatment still needs regulatory approval, and the companies have only provided broad outlines of their findings. But Moderna stock surged on the news, jumping nearly 177%. Elsewhere on Wall Street today, stocks regained some ground after the Treasury Department moved to ease pressure on the bond market. The Treasury also said today that the federal debt topped $40 trillion for the first time ever. By the close, the Dow Jones Industrial Average was up more than 100 points. The Nasdaq managed a small gain of around 40 points. The S&P 500 also ended slightly higher. Still to come on the NewsHour, President Trump picks a new nominee to head the FDA amid outbreaks of foodborne illnesses and a decline in vaccinations. how the president is shifting long-standing relationships with U.S. allies, including South Korea. And we report from the world's largest gathering of twins.
0: This is the PBS NewsHour from the David M. Rubenstein Studio at WETA in Washington, headquarters of PBS News.
2: Meta is back in court, this time facing allegations that it knowingly designed Instagram and Facebook to keep children and teenagers hooked, even as it learned about the potential harm to their mental health. Attorneys general from California, Colorado, Kentucky, and New Jersey are seeking changes to how Meta operates its platforms and roughly $200 billion in penalties. They're part of a larger group of 29 states that sued the tech giant over child safety and privacy. The other states will go to trial later. The states argue Meta designed its apps to, quote, hook the users, hold them for as long as they can, harvest their data, and hide the truth from the public. A Meta spokesperson called those claims unsubstantiated, saying the company stands by its record of protecting minors on their platforms. For more, we're joined by Bloomberg tech reporter Alexandra Levine, who's been covering this trial. Alexandra, welcome. Thanks for joining us.
15: Thanks for having me.
2: So Meta and other social media companies have faced similar allegations. They've gone to trial before. How is this trial different?
15: Yeah, well, we've been hearing about alleged harms to children through social media for so many years at this point. I think what makes this moment very different is that in the past, a lot of the focus has been on the content posted to the platforms and how that content could be harmful. Right now, the focus is mainly on product design. So how the actual products of Instagram and Facebook have been built to, as the state attorney general has alleged, to keep children hooked and to harm them. Certain design features. And these are deep-seated business practices that are integral to both of the platforms. But I think the difference between the content posted and the product design is a key difference. The other key difference here, of course, is that in addition to seeking monetary penalties, the state AGs would like to see injunctive relief measures, which would actually fundamentally change the way that the platforms operate.
2: So tell us more about those design features. I mean, when the states say that Meta literally designed its products to be addictive for minors, what kind of features are they talking about?
15: We're, of course, talking about the algorithm, but we're also talking about certain features like infinite scroll, which you know, keep people just continuously scrolling. There are certain features that have to do with likes being displayed. There's features that have to do with push notifications that are going off at all hours of the day and the night when children are supposed to be sleeping. There are data collection practices. These are all part of the actual design issues that the state AGs are pointing out with the platforms.
2: Well, as part of their defense in this trial, Meta said in a written statement this. They say, "We're proud of our record in protecting teens on our platforms and the amount of effort we've put into developing protections over the years, even before these cases were ever filed, and continuing to the present day." So, Alexander, what do we know about those protections? What do they point towards?
15: We know that there's certain default privacy protections for minors, that there are restrictions on accounts for people under the age of 18 that wouldn't exist if you sign up for, you know, a regular adult account on some of these platforms. But one of the things that keeps coming up is that so many people under the age of 18 are signing up for platforms using fake birthdays. And what Meta has said is that age verification is really not a Meta-only problem. This is an industry-wide problem. And therefore, you know, because they have all of these other protections that they say they've worked hard to build, that they should not be penalized for an industry-wide problem that's really more about all platforms struggling to keep people who are underage off of the platforms and protecting them in that way.
2: So we know what the states are arguing here. We've seen what Meta and other social media platforms have argued. What does the research actually show when it comes to the harm that social media can cause for children?
15: It's an interesting question because Meta has repeatedly pointed to research saying that there is no scientific link between mental health harms and social media, mental health harms to teens and social media. But I think on the other side, you have advocates, you've got critics who are pointing to what they say is actually a growing body of evidence showing that being on screens all day and that being hooked via an algorithm is actually very dangerous, especially for a growing and developing mind. So I think it sort of depends who you ask, and there's research on both sides that I think, you know, you keep hearing thrown around in a lot of these debates going back several years.
2: So briefly, before I let you go, Alexander, what exactly is at stake here for Meta?
15: I think that the potential price tag on this trial has captured a lot of attention. So Meta has come out to say that they could face a penalty as high as $1.4 trillion, which is a remarkable number when you look at the fact that Meta's market value is $1.5 trillion. And then we've heard from one of the lawyers for the state AGs that the number is actually closer to $200 billion, which, to put that in perspective, is roughly equal to Meta's revenue from last year. Either way, it's an enormous number. And I think that just the financial stakes here have finally started to catch the attention of not only the public, but also Meta investors. But even beyond the potential financial penalty here, I think the prospect of Meta having to rework, rebuild, change the way that its most popular and stickiest platforms have been built to work. This is the way they've worked for many years. And obviously, you know, they have evolved, they have improved, they have advanced. AI has changed a lot of things. But for Meta to have to go back and fundamentally change the DNA of its most popular products, I think would potentially even be more of a threat to the company than any kind of financial award would be.
2: All right, that is Bloomberg tech reporter Alexandra Levine joining us tonight. Alexandra, thank you so much.

0: President Trump has tapped one of his top White House health policy aides, Dr. Heidi Overton, to lead the Food and Drug Administration. Overton has been a strong supporter of the president's health agenda, including efforts to overhaul the childhood vaccine schedule and separate the measles, mumps, and rubella vaccine into individual shots, changes that have drawn sharp criticism from medical experts. She has also advocated tighter restrictions on the abortion drug mifepristone. Her nomination comes at a consequential moment for the FDA as the administration challenges longstanding vaccine policy and the agency confronts broader questions about the safety of the nation's food supply, including foodborne illness outbreaks and recalls. We're joined now by Lauren Gardner, who covers the FDA for Politico. Thanks for being with us.
1: Thanks for having me.
0: So based on your reporting, what stands out about Heidi Overton's background and President Trump's decision to nominate her?
1: Well, she's a doctor, which in the kind of recent history of the past few decades of FDA commissioners, nearly all of them have been medical doctors. She's double board certified in public health and in general preventive medicine. She also hails from Johns Hopkins. She has an advanced degree from there in clinical investigation. So much like her predecessor, Martin Carey, who was commissioner up until a few months ago, but also really notable that she is a top policy aide to the president. You know, she's got a close working relationship with him. She was a fellow at the White House during President Trump's first term. So she is very plugged in on all of the political constituencies that this administration is juggling right now, particularly in the public health world. So, you know, I think it's really notable that she really has that kind of political operator background for an agency that historically has tried to really toe the line and present itself as an independent decision maker.
0: And what more is known about her views on vaccine policy, and where, if anywhere, has she departed from the scientific consensus?
1: Yeah, she was present at the signing ceremony last week for the president's executive order on the childhood vaccine schedule that which you mentioned, you know, advocating for essentially a more slimmed down and spaced out version of the current schedule. This is, you know, not something that we've seen a lot of folks who have been kind of talked about in the FDA sphere really kind of publicly weighing in on. And she definitely spoke a little bit more about that and her vision for working with states on some of these issues last week. And I think a lot of folks who are, you know, close watchers of the agency, whether they be lobbyists and pharma companies or, you know, just public health advocates, are also asking themselves that question and are really curious to hear what more she has to say once she ends up on Capitol Hill, assuming that Senator Bill Cassidy schedules a confirmation hearing for her this fall, to hear what she has to say about some of these broader vaccine questions that have really come to the fore under Secretary Robert F. Kennedy Jr.'s leadership at HHS.
0: And if confirmed, she would take over an FDA that has lost more than 3,000 employees given the administration's cuts. And one area of particular concern is food safety. Looking at data from the FDA and CDC, there have been about 10,500 cases of foodborne illness associated with outbreaks this year. And that is seven times higher than the annual average between 2021 and 2025. What explains that? What explains what we're seeing?
1: That's a great question. You know, and specifically Cyclospora, the one that, you know, we're all really hearing about right now, that does annually kind of peak during summer months, which the administration has said as much. But like you said, this is a much higher number of cases that we're seeing now compared to years past. You know, FDA and USDA, the Department of Agriculture, obviously both play a role to some degree in overseeing the safety of the food supply. But this isn't an area that Dr. Overton is particularly well known for, food safety. I haven't found any record of her talking about this specific issue. But I do think given the sheer number of cases that we're seeing and the fact that it's affected so many states and has really impacted people's you know, eating habits and consumers' purchasing decisions in the last couple of months, I imagine it's going to be a hot topic of conversation as she continues to move through the confirmation process.
0: Are there functions the FDA is having difficulty carrying out right now because they simply don't have enough people?
1: Yeah, there are some functions within the agency that have had, you know, kind of longstanding issues with either having enough folks or having enough resources really to be able to carry out their functions, you know, whether it be inspections of food and drug facilities or just the, you know, people who are reviewing applications for different medical products that have to go through agency review to get on shelves of stores in the US. There has been a lot of attrition, and you know, this is going to be a major issue for Dr. Overton should she be confirmed as commissioner. And I'm sure this is something senators are going to want to hear a plan from her about in terms of, you know, how do you attract people to an agency that has gone through so much turmoil in the recent past.
0: Lauren Gardner covers the FDA for Politico. Lauren, our thanks to you. We appreciate it.
1: Thank you.

0: President Trump said today he would meet with North Korean leader Kim Jong-un again soon and reiterated how good his relationship is with the dictator. The president also spoke again of his displeasure with joint military exercises the U.S. is conducting with South Korea, which Mr. Trump already ordered scaled back.
1: I didn't like the fact that we're doing these massive military exercises really against North Korea. It was an exercise against North Korea when I'm friendly with him. And I was not happy when South Korea said, no, they're not interested in helping us with the Hormuz Strait. And yet they get 60% of their oil from the Hormuz Strait. I said, would you like to help us? He said, no, thank you. I said, that's nice.
0: But in North Korea, Kim Jong-un's powerful sister said she was not aware of any communication between Trump and her brother. In a statement, she said the president's call to reduce drills with South Korea was, quote, unworthy of comment, and called the drills themselves provocative. And she described the relationship between her brother and the U.S. president as excellent. Last night, we spoke to a former Navy admiral about President Trump's treatment of historic allies. Today, we get a different view. Rebecca Heinrichs was a foreign policy advisor to a Republican member of Congress. She's now a senior fellow at the Hudson Institute. Welcome back. Thanks for being here.
2: Thank you. Good to be here.
0: Let's just start with what the president said today. At the same time, he's criticizing a U.S. ally in South Korea. He says he's friendly with the leader of their adversary, North Korea. Why do that? What do you take away from those statements?
2: Well, so first of all, if you just listen to the president, the president's clearly frustrated that South Korea is unwilling to help get the Strait of Hormuz open and to counter the Iranians. But of course, the North Koreans have been the ones who have been providing missile capabilities, component parts to the Iranians. And really, they've done that since the 1980s. And these military drills that the president is worried about, they're there to help the United States with South Korea to become better integrated, to make sure that we increase our readiness. And so they're not there to be provocative. They're there to deter North Korea. Mm-hmm. So I think this is just an example of President Trump expressing some frustration on the Iran file. But he really doesn't have this right here. And I suspect that at some point he probably will reverse this and get back to a full-scale military drills, which is what we need.
0: In the meantime, does this hurt a historic alliance, one the U.S. needs in the region?
2: Well, I think we should take it in context. So it certainly doesn't help. But not even 2 weeks ago, the president signed a new directive that would permit allies to help the United States do things like build ships. I mean, the United States needs to go fast on building certain military capabilities, and we do not yet have the manufacturing here at home to do that. But we do collectively with our allies, and South Korea in particular is better suited to produce American ships. And so even just less than 2 weeks ago, we had this great news that the United States was going to be collaborating more with South Korea. So there's other good things. Mm-hmm. I mean, the Undersecretary of War for Policy, Elbridge Colby, back in January called South Korea a model ally because mm-hmm. of their defense investments. So I think there are political military reasons why I think that the alliance is going to withstand this.
0: There's what the president does, as you point out, and what other members of the administration say. But when it comes to what the president has to say, arguably the most powerful voice in the country, does criticizing that kind of ally, does that create a strategic wedge in the region, an opening for China to exploit those kinds of partnerships?
2: Well, I do think that I think that the president should, it'd be better if he kept his criticisms private and not make them public. I do think that people understand that this is the way the president talks and is frustrated. And so I think that they take that into account when evaluating this. But again, if you look at just the capabilities that are being developed, the closer relationship between the United States and South Korea on whole, even during the Trump administration, yeah. I think that it has a really, really net positive, I think, for the alliance.
0: You mentioned his frustration with the Iran file. Just when you take a step back and you look at the frustration the president has expressed with American allies for not joining in the effort, I'm sure you've heard from the allies themselves, they weren't consulted on the war, they didn't support the war. Do you agree with his pressure campaign on those allies?
2: On the allies in particular to help with the opening the Strait of Hormuz? I think that at this point, I do believe that to have a longer lasting Strait of Hormuz that's open to international commerce, that we do need an international coalition. And I think that the allies would benefit from that greatly. I do understand, however, why the allies would be reluctant to do so now. They were not consulted to go into this conflict. And I think that, the president hasn't made it easy because of tariffs, et cetera, leading up to this. And then there's other things like the threats to Greenland. However, it's in the allies' interests. And if you talk to the allies, they'll say they're not unhappy that the IRGC has been significantly degraded. The ballistic missile program in Iran directly threatened the Europeans, and so they have benefited from this operation.
0: There's the pressure campaign, and then there's overt threats, right? We've seen the president come out and threaten to bomb Oman, a Gulf ally for the U.S., who've been mediating negotiations with the Iranians. That was over his frustration over their negotiations with Tehran to manage the reopening of the Strait of Hormuz. But that kind of language, threatening to bomb a U.S. ally, what do you make of that?
2: Yeah, I mean, the president, I think, is using rhetoric that's unhelpful there. We should not threaten to use military force against allies. And I think that that came out of, again, frustration because the president has said that we're not going to permit, we, the United States, is not going to permit any tolling in the strait. And credible reporting indicates that the Omanis may have been getting a little bit soft and perhaps agreeing with the Iranians of some percentage. They wouldn't call it tolling. They would call it fees, something to that effect. And so I think that that is why the president lashed out there to make sure that there would be no tolling at all in the Strait of Hormuz.
0: If you take a step further back, we have now seen in recent days the president threaten an Asian ally, a Gulf ally, a North American ally, our neighbor to the north, with those 50% tariffs against Canada, which the president now says they are close to a deal. We'll see what happens. There are those who say there are times when the president seems to be tougher on U.S. allies than he does on their adversaries. Do you agree with that?
2: Well, no. I mean, look, again, if we look at what's happened, just over capability-wise, just look at the status of these alliances. You can say, it's not the way I would do it. I would not use the kind of rhetoric towards our allies that the president does. But the effect has been that the United States is now receiving something like 30% of exports from our alliances across the alliances, significantly higher than it was even 5 years ago, and taking imports significantly fewer from China. So the United States is growing in our capabilities, our integration, especially militarily across the alliances, which is the only way the United States is going to be able to deter what I see as a Cold War and a growing collaboration between China, Russia, North Korea, and Iran. The United States cannot do this by ourselves. We can only do it collectively with our economies and our militaries, with our alliances. Do I think that the president's rhetoric reflects that? I don't. But I think that the effect of what he has done has been to grow the defense industrial bases and further integrated our military capabilities. And that's a good thing.
0: In the minute or so we have left, I want to put to you what we heard from our guest last night, a retired Rear Admiral, who said that there's a risk to that kind of transactional approach and that that risk far exceeds any benefit from the kinds of concessions and deals that you just laid out that happen in the short term. Do you share that concern?
2: I think we just don't know. I mean, I understand that side of the argument, and it may be true. I think that we're going to have to see it bear out. But the truth of the matter is, the United States needs our allies. They're not a burden for the United States on net. Again, we need what the South Koreans can provide us in terms of shipbuilding capabilities. And so we need these things. And the allies need the United States. There is no other alternative to the United States for these alliance, for these allies at this point. That's the Europeans, the Gulf states, and it's certainly our Asian allies as well. If you look any direction, you've got the Russians, the Chinese, the North Koreans, and the Iranians. And so, you know, the United States has had crises before with our allies in the past, historically. I think we're going through some bumpy times, but on net, I think it's going to be okay.
0: Rebecca Heinrichs, the Hudson Institute. Thank you so much for being here.
2: Good to be here. Thanks.

0: An historian and a journalist go on a road trip. No, it's not the start of a joke. It's what Judy Woodruff did this summer with Pulitzer Prize-winning historian Beverly Gage. For her latest book, Gage traveled across the country, exploring the people, places, and turning points that have shaped America over its 250-year history. And Judy joined her for part of that journey, starting in Chicago. It's part of her series, Crossroads, America at 250.
1: Elaborate tile work, Edison light bulbs, carved woodwork, gleaming silver.
2: The table is quite something.
3: For you and your 10 best friends to have dinner together. You know, at that time, you would have been served things like turtle soup or angels on horseback. Those were the types of food delicacies.
2: Which is what?
4: What is that?
3: Oysters.
1: These are the trappings of wealth of the Nickerson family who lived here in the late 1800s and helped make Chicago what it is today. Now the Driehaus Museum, director Lisa Key watches over it all and showed historian Beverly Gage and me around.
3: I liken this house and what this room tells you about the family to sort of someone's social media feed today. It's a curated way to present their values and how they think about the world.
1: Gage first toured the Driehaus Museum and almost 300 other sites around the country when she was researching her book, This Land is Your Land, an historical travelogue covering 250 years of America's past. One of her chapters begins in Chicago, a city that became a symbol for the Gilded Age when industrialization created eye-popping fortunes virtually overnight.
5: The big story of the Gilded Age is not only about these new concentrations of wealth, but the concentrations of power that that produced. And one of the big questions of the Gilded Age and the Progressive Era was, could you run a democracy? Could this country survive as a republic when you were going to have these concentrations of wealth and power? That was front and center in almost every set of political debates during the age.
2: It changed everybody's circumstances. Yes, there was this layer of great wealth. That had an effect on all of society, didn't it?
5: Right. In cities like Chicago, you began to have new cultural institutions that were being funded by the wealthiest Americans, often kind of high art, classical music, public libraries, sometimes as monuments to themselves. But another piece of what happened was that you began to have movements saying that this is not the way the world ought to operate. We don't want these concentrations of power. These concentrations of wealth are unjust. And so you began to have huge conflicts between a mostly immigrant working class in a place like Chicago and the people that they saw as their bosses.
1: 20 minutes drive south along the shore of Lake Michigan, Gage took us to another relic. Today, it's the

0: Exactly.
1: But as Gage told us, along with that greatness came problems that would go on to have lasting impact.
2: People start to look to a place like Chicago and say, that's the future. That's the future of America. But then that's the future of modern civilization. It's going to be places like Chicago, new, energetic, fast-growing industrial cities that are something that's almost entirely new in the world. They're also looking to Chicago to say, wow, the problems that are emerging in Chicago, class conflict, poor housing, pollution, homelessness, employment insecurity, those are going to be the problems that are going to really define modern society.
1: Nowhere was one of those problems, class conflict, on greater display than in Pullman, Chicago, where luxury rail cars by the same name were manufactured.
3: This is one of the executive houses here in Pullman.
1: Roderick Lewis leads tours around the historic neighborhood that was the nation's first planned industrial company town.
2: And is it true as you go in the direction that we're going, the houses begin to get smaller and smaller as you head into workers' territory?
3: Certainly. It's very hierarchical here. So on the 111th Street at the Executive House row there, an executive row, you find the executives. Further down, heading south here, you'll find the workers' houses.
1: Today, you'd never guess Pullman was the site of a landmark workers' strike in 1894 that forced a nationwide railroad boycott and violent labor conflict, all triggered by wage cuts and high company town rents.
3: So the strike went from May 11th, pretty much, to the middle of July, unsuccessfully because President Grover Cleveland involved the National Guard, nationalized the local guard here, and broke the strike.
4: It was an important moment in labor relations in the United States.
3: It's a huge moment because it proved that the federal government could step in and actually, through its power and authority, end up breaking strikes and things and using that power against the individual worker.
1: Car number 1518, Bell.
5: Yes.
1: We met up with 90-year-old Alfonso Quiros, who was the last Pullman worker to still live in the community. He's worked hard to preserve its legacy, saving papers and artifacts from the dustbin of history.
4: Why have you stayed here?
6: Because I was part of Pullman, part of me. I just love Pullman. I was born in Pullman. I think my last days of my life would probably be in Pullman.
4: So, Beverly, here we are driving through north central Indiana. We've left Chicago. We're on our way to Terre Haute.
2: When we were in Pullman, one of the biggest characters in that conflict was a man named Eugene Debs, who is from Terre Haute, and we're heading south to see his home there. Debs was this sort of ordinary American kid from Indiana. He came up with the idea to build one big railroad union for all the rail workers in the country. He called it the American Railway Union. It is one of the things that helped to make the Pullman strike not just this little local conflict, but a big national conflict. Debs ended up in jail as a result of the Pullman strike, but he was sort of radicalized by that experience, and he went on to become one of the great figures of early 20th century American socialism.
1: The country's hotbed of radicalism in the early 20th century was centered in this two-story frame house, the home of Eugene Debs, the union organizer who later ran for president of the United States five times as a socialist.
2: Hello.
7: Hello, welcome. Yes.
1: Allison Dirk showed us around his museum.
8: So much of what Debs spoke about and wrote about and organized for in his time are struggles that are not said and done today, even just from a life and death safety perspective, or these issues of wars that we might not have a say in declaring, or immigration, or speech, or who our economy is designed to serve and who's benefiting from our labor at the end of the day. I think these are still fundamental questions about our role in this world today, too.
9: So the ideas that Debs fought for, you're saying, are still out there and unresolved today.
8: Absolutely. There is a real appetite in Debs's time and today for big transformative change, radical changes even, to really get to the core of some of the problems that we're looking at.
2: It's often said that we live in a second gilded age. If you look at the statistics on the American labor movement, we look

0: a lot like what the numbers looked like in the Gilded Age. But in the middle of the 20th century, you really had a moment of significant labor power that has been falling away ever since. So in the 21st century, it's almost as if on these issues, we've erased a lot of the 20th century and just gone back to the late 19th.
1: Back in Pullman, now a national historical park, trains still roll in and out. While many of the questions about wealth, work, and power remain. For the PBS NewsHour, I'm Judy Woodruff in Chicago and Terre Haute, Indiana.

0: Among the many fairs and festivals this summer, there's only one where seeing double doesn't require a drink. The Twins Days Festival bills itself as the largest annual gathering of twins in the world. While the festival celebrates the unique bond between twins, it's also a hub for scientists, studying what makes them so alike and so different. Dima Zane doubles the fun in Twinsburg, Ohio.
1: 36-year-old Vilma and Cecia Gutierrez love being identical twins.
2: What time are we going to see you guys?
3: My favorite part of being a twin is just knowing that I always have her, and like I can always say it's two against the world.
1: Years ago, they stumbled upon a festival that made them do a double take, the Twins Days Festival in Twinsburg, Ohio.
4: Happy Twins Day!
1: For the last 50 years, twins and multiples from across the globe meet every August to celebrate their twinness.
5: Coming here just kind of reminds you how cool it is to be a twin and special. And
6: you are special.
5: I am special.
7: We're in a twin bubble all weekend. And people aren't asking you silly twin questions.
8: You feel normal because no one's looking like, are you twins?
9: There's just, you know, no other kind of bond than being a twin.
1: A bond that has its struggles.
10: What about our fights? We fight like no other.
6: And the worst part, I look like him.
1: But also major perks.
11: We're in the same grade, so we can just help each other on homework and stuff.
12: She couldn't finish her class. She got pregnant, and so I finished it for her. I got her from a D to a B, and the teacher was
13: never
12: caught on.
13: You're not supposed to say what my grade was.
1: And even a vocabulary of its own.
12: She's A and I'm B. A is just the twin that was born first, and B is the twin that was born second. It's just twin lingo that you catch on to.
1: The twin bond isn't just a theme of the festival. It's baked into the identity of the city that hosts it, says executive director Andy Miller.
14: There's a lot of wonderful fairs and festivals throughout Ohio and the United States. I think one of the things that makes this special is the subject of our event are people, and they just happen to be identical twins.
1: Twinsburg was once called Millsville until it was renamed after a pair of identical twins in the early 19th century.
14: Aaron and Moses Wilcox were landowners, and they donated 6 acres of property, which now is the town square, along with $20 towards the first schoolhouse in exchange for renaming Millsville to Twinsburg in honor of their twinship.
1: The festival began in 1976, when 36 sets of twins gathered to celebrate the city's twin founders. Today, the festival welcomes around 2,000 sets of twins each year.
14: This year, we decided to have an 80s theme, and it's called Twins Days Totally Tubular with TWO.
7: We're paying homage to the late Tina Turner, legendary.
2: The Tina Turner twins.
1: Along with a parade and contests, ranking twins on everything from most alike and least alike to youngest and oldest.
15: 90 and one half.
1: Yeah! There's one surprising benefit. Unique opportunities for scientific research.
16: With identical twins, they share the exact same DNA, so we're able to specifically study whether environmental factors or DNA contribute to them developing diseases.
1: Dr. Kelly Scarberry is a dermatologist at University Hospitals, among the many research institutions set up at the festival. At his tent, twins scan a QR code and fill out a survey.
16: Asking about whether they have certain conditions, skin diseases, and determining whether any environmental factors they've come across in their life is contributing to these diseases.
12: If you scan the QR code, fill out the survey, then it's...
14: They can gather enough data in a day and a half up here at the festival that would normally take them about 3 years to gather that information, because it's all contained here and there's a plethora of subjects to test from.
1: Researchers from the FBI to beauty brands have used twin festival participants to study skin aging, burnout, and facial recognition technology.
17: Because I'm able to unlock his iPhone.
18: And I'm able to unlock his iPhone. So they haven't gotten it down pat yet.
1: But for the twins, many of whom return year after year, it's the relationships they form that keep them coming back.
19: Every year we come back, we keep meeting more new friends.
2: This has honestly become like our second family.
12: Yeah.
2: And fortunately, last year I met my husband, so I was able to marry a twin. We have a baby now.
1: While Vilma Gutierrez's baby girl is what twins call a singleton, without a twin of her own, she's still surrounded by double the love. For the PBS NewsHour, I'm Dima Zane.
20: 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Tipping Point, the Colorado River Reimagined, examines how drought, overuse, and climate change are straining this vital water source and what the future could hold for the millions of people across the American West who depend on it.
0: Our science correspondent, Miles O'Brien, is hosting this special program from the banks of the Colorado River, and he's here to tell us more. So, Miles, what can we expect when we tune in tonight?
21: Well, Jeff and Amna, we're going to do a deep dive, but only metaphorically, because if I tried to do it in this river here, I'd get in real trouble. It's only about knee high right now. It's 100 degrees here in Grand Junction, which is a perfect metaphor for the situation the river faces. 20 plus years of drought fueled by climate change have reduced the flow. The usage on the river continues to go up and up. And meanwhile, the seven states that share this precious resource cannot come to terms on how to share the shrinking pie. We have four of the key commissioners at the negotiating table here to discuss it, debate it. And who knows, maybe we'll come up with some side of kind of accord here today as we discuss it. Don't hold your breath, but we will go deep on the Colorado River if you stay with us after the broadcast.
20: And Miles, you've got a big night ahead. This isn't the only project of yours airing tonight. Tell us about your new series.
21: Well, I'm so glad you asked, Jeff. Resolve to Solve is my new series, 2 years in the making. The first one is tonight. And incidentally, we're going to be talking about the role of beavers on the landscape as a way to help preserve water in the Colorado River Basin. In addition to that, we have a story about how seaweed can be used as a way to reduce the amount of methane burping out of cows. This is a show about solutions. We meet the scientists and we look at the possible solutions. I've been telling everybody that it's Anthony Bourdain meets Sir David Attenborough. So please tune in tonight and see my labor of love after 2 years. I think you'll enjoy it.
20: Well, we certainly look forward to watching. Miles O'Brien, our thanks to you as always.
21: You're most welcome.
20: And you can watch Resolve to Solve beginning tonight on your local PBS station and join us on the NewsHour's digital and social platforms right now for Tipping Point, the Colorado River Reimagined. And that is the NewsHour for tonight. I'm Jeff Bennett.
0: And I'm Amna Nawaz. 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
4: In Ukraine, another corruption scandal is putting pressure on President Volodymyr Zelensky.
5: He's still, you know, widely popular, but he has taken quite a hit and he's lost a lot of his senior-most allies.
4: And some former allies are calling for elections despite the war. I'm Carolyn Beeler. Elsewhere, how artificial intelligence is corrupting reality in war zones.
6: I heard of families who refused to evacuate. They didn't believe that civilians could be in danger.
4: Plus, loneliness is on the rise, and it is not an individual problem.
7: Our society's changing, certainly in the UK, I think in many other countries around the world too.
4: What the UK tried to do about it, and in Japan, keeping alive the spiritual tradition of brewing sake.
8: Hey, hey, hey, ah.
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9: Live from NPR News in Washington, I'm Ryland Barton. The United Arab Emirates says it's suspending all trade with Iran after it came under Iranian missile attack. NPR's Hadil Al-Shalchi reports.
10: The Emirati Ministry of Foreign Affairs announced that it was halting all trade, commercial exchanges, and financial transactions with Iran until further notice after what it called, quote, regional escalations. On Tuesday, the UAE's defense ministry said Iranian missiles fell in open water. The Iranian foreign minister denied the allegation. The UAE came under intense fire as Iran targeted U.S. installations in the Gulf and Jordan at the beginning of the almost six-month war that shows no sign of ending. The latest sanction will put increasing pressure on Iran as the U.S. prepares to expand its economic restrictions on the country. Hadil Al-Shalchi, NPR News, Istanbul.
9: The Navy has confirmed that a destroyer with about 300 sailors suffered a major breakdown in the Pacific Ocean last month that left it without power for 4 days. A Navy spokesperson says generators on the USS Benfold malfunctioned. Crew went without drinking water, meals, functioning toilets, and air conditioning for 4 days. The incident was first reported by U.S. Naval Institute News. The Pentagon has been grappling with questions about sailors' mental health and the military ability to supply ships during the Iran war. Meta had a culture that obsessed with user numbers and pushed safety to the side. That's according to testimony from a former employee turned whistleblower. NPR's John Ruich has more on the landmark child safety trial underway in California.
11: Arturo Bejar worked as an employee and consultant at Meta, focused on user safety. He testified that the culture of the company, created by CEO Mark Zuckerberg, made it, quote, practically impossible to effectively address known risks to teens. Bejar said features that the company has introduced are, quote, designed to fail because they're optional and not the default. Bejar is a key witness for a consortium of states that have sued Meta, alleging that it violated consumer protection and child data protection laws and lied to the public about risks its platforms posed. Meta denies the accusations. And to note, the Chan Zuckerberg Initiative, a charity founded by Zuckerberg and his wife, is a financial supporter of NPR. John Ruich, NPR News.
9: Moderna shares more.